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0: Tonight, The Rubber Ball by Victor Lévy-Beaulieu.
1: That old man in the corner.
2: See him?
1: The one with the enormous beak. Ask him to tell you a tale. Go on.
2: Go on.
1: His glass is almost empty. Fill it for him and you will not be disappointed. Allo, what that old fox has witnessed. He, if anyone, will tell you about this vanishing point.

0: Oh, not that my daddy could, or my granddaddy before him. No, I'm not much of... Oh, it's kind of you to say that I'm the best storyteller in Poenigamook. But what does that mean anymore? What does it mean when the whole village has spent the last couple of decades watching color television till its eyes nearly fell off its face, eh? And when almost all the men kill their good brains working for the Provence. Huh. Oh, I can try, I suppose. I can try and tell you something. I only tell these stories to cheat death anyway. What else is there for an old fool like me to do? I can cheat death for a few minutes, but if I die halfway through this tale, well, so much the better. Okay, Charlemagne Braque was the coffin maker here in Poenigamook. I guess he was about 50, a bit older. Anyway, he got out of bed one morning, feeling like the saddest piece of garbage. He barely slept the whole night long.
1: Oh, my gut hurts.
0: He tried to blame the gut on his wife's cooking, but she was sound asleep, and anyway, he knew it was probably something much worse.
1: Oh, I bet I'm dying. Oh, this is how it starts. I'm either going to die of a sore gut or from lack of sleep. I can take my pick.
0: It didn't end there. He looked over at Madame Braque, snoring her head off.
1: Sleep your life away as if I could care. I'm dying of a sore gut, and you lie there making more noise than the Victoriaville train. Let's see what else can go wrong. Oh, what an ugly day. Thunder, lightning, a sore gut, a snoring wife, a storm coming. That's it. Maybe her new calf has come.
0: Charlemagne ran full tilt to the barn. He ran so fast, he barely noticed the ominous clouds hovering so close above his head, or the queer way the sun looked, a bit like a goose egg swimming in a sea of grease.
1: Mathilde! Oh, Mathilde! Mathilde, you have given me a new calf.
0: And Charlemagne Braque began to think he was wrong about the day, that all the gloomy portents amounted to nothing compared to the joy of the new life before his eyes. But then Mathilde's little calf stumbled and fell.
1: Mother of God, three legs? Mathilde! Your baby is missing a leg. Oh, no. What a sign. What a sign. What can it mean?
2: The baby's coming.
1: Oh, not today.
0: Oh, I have forgot to tell you, Madame Braque was 9 months pregnant.
1: Not today, Madame Braque.
0: Charlemagne ran lickety-split up the bedroom stairs, 4 steps at a time even, to get to his wife's full belly.
1: Don't worry now. I'm here.
0: They didn't believe so much in doctors back then. Charlemagne had delivered his first 15 kids himself, and he was prepared to do the same with this one.
3: Here it comes. Here it comes. Oh, there, number 16.
0: So she thought.
3: Why don't I hear it crying?
1: Because the little bugger just stuck his head out, winked at me, and ducked back in.
3: Liar.
1: Seriously?
3: Charlemagne... After 15 or 16 kids, you can tell me a lie like that. Let me see. You're right.
1: Told you.
3: There's no baby down there.
1: You'll have to try again.
3: There.
1: Nope. Just let me give me the finger, then back you went.
3: Call the doctor. Call the eagle of Poenigamook.
1: Yes, the eagle.
0: They call the doctor the eagle because his prodigious schnoz took up so much room on his face, there was hardly room left over for his mouth or eyes. The eagle roared over on his calèche.
2: What a dumb idea. Knocking your wife up while she's pushing 50. You're a maniac.
4: Was it my fault that building coffins all day long gets me thinking of Madame Brack?
2: That way? You've done that way 15 times already. Enough is enough. Show a little respite. A good cold dip in that boy Nigamook.
3: Just deliver the kid, will you? Land the Goshen, you man. You stand there yapping, and I've got the baby who's too damn ornery to come out and breathe the good country air.
2: I'll have to use the forceps. Next time he peeks out...
3: Get ready!
2: Oh, got him! Nope. Almost.
4: I can't watch this. I'll be down at the bar.
3: Doctor! Oh,
2: there's his head! Got him! What a stubborn little bugger! I've got a grip on him!
3: Hooray!
2: He's out. It's a boy.
3: A boy.
5: Ah, a beautiful one. Except for his flattened head and, oh, Lordy. Except for the fact that he has two dingle dangles.
3: Two dingle dangles? Impossible. Let me see.
5: There and there.
3: Oh, my word. Two danglers. He's a monster.
5: There now.
3: He's a monster. Get rid of him. Throw him in Lagpoy Nigamur.
5: Madame Drac. We are all monsters when you think of it, so what does a little more or a little less of something matter?
3: But what will Charlemagne...
5: He'll never know. I'll come back tomorrow and remove that extra dinky easy as possible.
3: I feel badly about not telling Charlemagne. We share everything. Our dreams, our fears, our deep-seated pessimism.
5: Don't worry about Charlemagne. There's some things in life a father should never find out. I'll cut off that extra dangler and put it in a nice blue bottle of formaldehyde.
3: Oh, eagle!
5: It could be good luck. Perhaps it's a sign this boy is marked for great things in life.
0: They christened the boy Urbe. He grew up odd, very odd.
6: His voice is so high.
4: He doesn't seem much interested in hockey or poking any of the Fertna girls down the road.
6: I wonder, eagle, if maybe you sawed off the wrong dangler.
5: What? Never mind. I still say that boy is destined for great things.
4: I've never heard you say that before. If he's so wonderful, why is he so useless in my coffin shop and no good on my farm either? Look at him. Urbain. Urbain, what the hell are you doing under that tree?
7: I'm watching the lake for the two-tailed monster.
4: Urbain.
7: Wait, Papa. Listen to this poem I just made up.
6: Oh, no.
7: In Lagpoy Nigamook, a monster lurks. A two-tailed beast beneath the murk, living on babies with a seaweed garnish and pregnant mamas.
4: I don't have time for this.
8: Madame Brack, we must confer with the eagle of Pohinigamook. We are simple country folk, and we could use the advice of the prodigious nose. The eagle has more brains than one nostril than any two encyclopedia.
9: You want your doctor's frank opinion? Send Urbain off to your uncle in Springfield, Massachusetts.
8: Should I?
9: You're an old man. He'll drive you crazy. Children can do that even to young parents.
6: It's not such a bad idea, Charlemagne. In Springfield, he could get work at that rubber tire factory. Your old uncle is nearly deaf, so he won't have to listen to that foolish boy recite his poetry.
8: But that's so far away.
7: What is the raindrop? It's not a bit of lake. What is the ice pond? 4 million snowflakes.
4: Okay, the boy goes to Springfield.
3: Bye.
4: He's winding up for a last call. Hey, run for the canal.
7: Mighty St. Lawrence, flowing by me in swift currents, heading for the ocean in torrents, while I go the other way in a train. Pretty state of Massachusetts. Jeepers. Massachusetts. But pretty state of Massachusetts. Home of deaf old Uncle Woozitz. Better don my new galoshes in case it starts to rain.
8: Should have sent him to Khartoum.
7: Uncle, I know you can't hear me. but I'm not completely happy in this Springfield, Massachusetts tire factory.
3: He misses home.
0: Bah!
3: A little?
0: Not a jot. Still, he might have left Springfield and come back, except for an important event which suddenly gave meaning to his boring poems and everything that had occupied his defective mind since childhood. He got his idea.
7: The people have gathered. The falls are waiting. The world's breath is on hand, anticipating a terrible end for the boy of peasant stock. Or at least a chickening out after all his big talk. But Urban's head labors neath his dream. His chest swells with pride. Fear flies the scene. A brilliant future is coming to pass. Urbain Braque, hero at last.
0: Oh, mother of God, that's bad stuff.
8: It makes my stomach sore.
3: It fills us with the nameless dread. What does it mean?
7: I'm going to shoot Niagara Falls. In a rubber ball.
8: Oh, mon Dieu. Only Urbain could think of a crazy stunt like that.
3: It comes from the extra dangler, I tell you.
10: Maybe.
8: What's this about an extra...
3: Nothing.
10: I was just saying your boy was destined for greatness.
8: Eagle, far be it for a poor and gloomy man like myself to contradict you. But no proof of this greatness is ever offered.
7: Just like a huge truck tire, my ball will be made of a steel framework covered inside and out by 6 layers of black rubber. Oh, I'll add 32 air chambers, and in each of those, there'll be 35 pounds of oxygen. Imagine that, Step Uncle. And then a little tube will run from the exterior of the ball to my room in the interior, and that's how I'll breathe. No, I'm not like the two-tailed monster of Lakpoenigamook. Not me, huh? I need my air. Finally, I'll add a few flashlights with good batteries and a lid that closes from the inside, and there you have it. Everything I need to shoot the balls.
0: Yes, it was bizarre. But those were weird times. We weren't all bureaucrats. Life offered more possibilities.
7: Goodbye, Uncle. I know you can't hear me, but watch the newspaper. Soon I'll be famous! Falls and falls of Niagara the Great. Mountains of water. I can hardly wait.
0: Urbain arrived at the falls with his ball, and just like that, fame struck.
11: Mr. Braque, sir, Mr. Braque, can you pose for us?
12: And again, sir, and now a shot of your noble profile.
7: There on high, Urbain the Magnificent, leaping into the liquid, so brave and confident. My left profile is nice, too.
13: Madame, look at what it says in the Gazette. Locally birthed poet to shoot falls in ball. It's our Urbain.
7: And to the rocks below, he'll plummet his rubbery home, preventing discomfort.
3: Charlemagne, call the eagle.
8: You're not pregnant.
3: Dumbass, I'm 78. We need advice. The eagle has more brazen one nose pore than the two of us put together. We have to stop the suicidal venture, and only the eagle can help us.
7: Will he survive? Will he be maimed? Of course not, see. Because only great fame can furnish such a daring deed. Oh, noble Urbain, in his rubbery deed.
10: I told you he was destined for greatness.
8: Since when is suicide greatness?
0: Oh, there's a certain beauty to dashing out one's brains going over the Niagara.
13: Listen, Grandpa, he's my son, and even though I threw him out of my house, I have no wish to see him commit such a sacrilege. Eagle, you must stop him.
10: What can I do?
13: Grandpa?
0: I have no control over the story. You'll have to take the train to Niagara Falls and stop him yourself.
7: Oh, copious falls! of the mighty Niagara.
12: Mr. Brack, more pictures, sir. Mr. Brack, it's the president on the phone.
14: You are an American hero, Mr. Irwin.
12: Mr. Brack, it's the prime minister on the phone.
14: What did the president say just now?
7: He called me an American hero.
14: You're an American hero, Mr. Urbane. Yes, sir.
0: The train bearing a very anxious Charlemagne and Madame Brack and an increasingly drunk Eagle raced through the night. I think the doctor was getting drunk because he was feeling a weeny bit responsible.
1: I must have cut off the wrong dangler. Well, how was I to know, huh?
0: The doctor was carrying the severed appendage in its little blue bottle of formaldehyde.
1: Here we are at Niagara Falls. And look, there's Urbain.
7: Where?
1: Down there, surrounded by reporters. Reciting idiotic poetry. Eagle, you tell that boy to come to our hotel room a lickety-split.
0: Well, I can tell you it'll be fruitless to try and dissuade him.
3: We have to try. It's our duty to God.
7: Hello?
1: Son, son, son.
3: Father, mother, Eagle. You must abandon this dumb plan.
7: I feel a poem coming on.
1: Stuff that. Here's 5,000 bucks we've saved. That's a lot of coffins. It's for you. Provided you don't shoot the falls in that rubber ball.
7: You can do what you want with that money, because I'm going ahead with my plan. Keep $5 aside, however, just in case you have to make a coffin for me. Goodbye, Mother, Father, Eagle.
9: Oh, well, I guess we need heroes, even foolish ones. Didn't I always say that boy was destined for great things?
1: We'll see about that. Come on, madame. We're taking the train home.
0: Why, you could at least stick around and see him go over.
1: Let the boy kill himself if he wants. But madame and I aren't watching. It's home to Pohiganamuk for us.
9: I think I'll stay here with Grandpa and watch, if you don't mind. I saw Urbain into this world. I may as well see him out of it.
1: Fine. Then you can pack up the boy's body and accompany it home. I'll have the $5 coffin waiting.
3: Fearless as the hungriest boar, I journey through the cataract's roar. The ultimate match of Urbain Brack and the Canadian side of Niagara Roar. Not my best poem.
0: What do you suppose could have been in that poor boy's mind as his rubber ball, with him locked up inside, rocked gently down the river to the edge?
9: I can tell you, probably not much. Probably reciting bad poetry.
7: Above the watery grave of martyrdom, I teeter, then topple, then make the plunge!
15: It's falling now!
12: It's over the bridge! It's over the falls!
15: It's in the grave!
0: He isn't bouncing back!
9: What's happened to his flotation tank?
7: Holy Mother of Mary, why isn't my ball bouncing back to the white crescent surface?
12: It's been a minute now, and still no sign of Urbain Brack.
7: Water is pouring down my airpipe.
9: Where are you, my boy? Rise back up!
0: Come on, Urbain!
7: Up! Up!
12: There it is!
15: There's the ball!
9: He may have done it! A man with two danglers could do no less.
0: I betcha he's even alive.
12: There's the maid of the mist pulling alongside.
15: Cut him out of the ball.
7: Careful, you don't slice me by mistake.
12: He's climbing out.
1: Congratulations, my boy.
7: Thank you, Eagle.
0: He's bleeding.
7: Nothing major. It's just my head. I bandaged a bit going over.
15: Don't bandage it just yet. We need a shot of the open wound.
12: You can wrap him up now.
7: Wait! I must recite a poem I composed while going over the falls just now. In his round rubber ball so black, the falls was beaten by Urbain Brack. While thousands stood in fear and watched, Urbain might have been playing hopscotch. And now, he'll conquer the falls of Madeira, a 1,000-foot drop, straight and sheer, where even the white-winged birds are afraid. But not Urbain. His dream is not stayed.
9: What a damn stupid poem.
0: Oh, come on, Eagle. Allow the boy his moment in the sun.
9: But did you hear him mention the Madeira Falls? My heart is heavy with apprehension. Where is that, anyway?
7: The Madeira Falls are the highest in the world.
3: They are in the heart of Brazil.
9: Brazil?
0: South America.
5: South America?
7: That's where I'm going next.
5: But why? You've gone over Niagara Falls in a rubber ball. You've achieved fame without dying. Isn't that enough?
7: Perhaps it is for other men, but not for me. Niagara Falls was just a tiny dream. And if I'm to be remembered into all eternity, I must have a bigger one.
5: He's become a monster.
0: And it's the nature of dreams, Eagle. They inflate a man until he bursts.
5: But Madeira Falls?
7: I have to go, Eagle. They want me outside. They want more poetry.
5: Okay. Do what you must do, lad. Where's my case?
0: Here.
5: There's a black box in it. Give it to me.
7: Thank you, Eagle. But what's in it?
5: Just a bottle, but don't open it now. The contents of the bottle belong to you, and I think it will be a good idea if you take it with you, even as far as Brazil.
7: If that's what you want.
5: The bottle contains proof of your greatness.
7: I'll carry it in my pocket. There's room for all kinds of things in the water dream.
5: Goodbye, son.
0: Bye, Urbain.
7: Bye! Bye!
0: Well, he's gone.
5: I can see him from the window.
0: Look at the crowd waiting for him at the station.
5: Look how the crowd parts for him.
0: Like Moses and the Red Sea. He's going to address them. Open the window so we can hear.
5: Enough of that. Hey, Grandpa, want to split a gallon of gin?
0: Well, I've got nothing else, Platt.
5: I brought a bottle of maple syrup. We can use it for a chaser. Oh, geez, I'm depressed. Half and half? Oh, Grandpa, my prodigious hunger is aching. I'm sad, I'm sick, tired, sore. I'm going to get pissed up, then off the train back to Poinégamook, where I will soon die in silent obscurity.
0: Yeah, and leaving me to finish this story. That's just great.
5: Forgive me, Grandpa. It's just that I hate sad endings. Santé!
0: Skål! Madame and Charlemagne Pratt died in a fire that demolished their coffin shop and the farmhouse. The Eagle of Poinégamook hibernated for the whole winter because the cold air made his huge, intelligent nose ache horribly. When spring finally rolled around, he emerged from his surgery to post a letter to the government of far-off Brazil. He was a dying man, but he wanted to know, before he kicked, how Urbain made out at Madeira Falls. Eventually, a letter came back from Brazil, written in Portuguese. Poor old Eagle died, however, before he could find someone to translate it. I have the letter somewhere in my papers. Where'd I put it? Oh, it's in a tin box. Here it is. The letter's in Portuguese, but I'll read it anyway. The government of Brazil refused to give Urbain Brack permission to shoot Madeira Falls in a rubber ball.
16: We regret to inform you that the disappointed gentleman climbed to the top of the falls in question and threw himself off.
7: What can it mean? What does it mean when small men are consumed by giant dreams?
16: He was killed. We looked in the shabby old suitcase he was holding as he jumped. In it, we found only his rosary and a little black box, which, in turn, contained a little blue bottle. Floating in the bottle was an object which, after detailed forensic examination, we determined to be a small male dingle-dangle. Is there any logic to this?
5: Nobody cares, do they, Grandpa?
0: No, nobody cares. Dreams are like countries. Time erases all. I'm an old, awkward storyteller, and sure, I can snatch a few more years for Urbain Brack with my recounting of this tale. And I have time to talk now. I'm retired from the civil service. But it all ends up like Urbain's rubber ball.
5: How's that?
0: They kept the ball in a museum in Niagara Falls for a decade or two. Then they chopped it up into small pieces and threw it in the garbage. Nobody could remember why it was there.
9: Oh, well.
0: Yes. It's all in the nature of dreams.
9: You dream a little, then you die.
0: And then you die.
17: Le vieillard nods off. But before you slip away, have Madame top up his glass. One more for the road, hein? Salut, au point de fuite.
18: 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Featured Ronald Séguin as Charlemagne, Robert Trudel as Grandpa, Laurette Rouillard as Madame Braque, Claude Dorge as the Eagle, and Louise Cloutier as Urbain, with Vern Thiessen, Harry Nelkin, and Richard Hurst. Original music was by Randolph Peters. The series script editor is Sandra Rabinovich, and the voice of Vanishing Point is David Calderisi. The recording engineer was Mark Levesque. Sound effects by Patty Slevin. The Rubber Ball appears in the collection Intimate Strangers, New Stories from Quebec, published by Penguin Books Canada Limited. 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The executive producer of Vanishing Point is William Lane. Until next week, I'm Michael Kramer, wishing you good night.

Well, I'm just an old bureaucrat. I've spent 40 years in the civil service, getting all the poetry and spice and dreams stomped out of me so that I can't tell a half-decent story anymore.

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1: Ironized Yeast presents Lights Out, Everybody. Thank you.

0: Lights Out brings you stories of the supernatural and the supernormal, dramatizing the fantasies and the mysteries of the unknown. We tell you this frankly, so if you wish to avoid the excitement and tension of these imaginative plays, we urge you calmly but sincerely to turn off your radio now.
1: This is Arch Obler. Tonight, a strange story about ordinary people. Two girls just like you or your daughter or the girl who works next to you in the office. But first, Frank Martin.
0: Worried because you're underweight and frazzled out? Miserable because you lack the pep and strength and energy you need these busy days? Well, cheer up. Very possibly you simply need more vitamin B1 and iron than you're getting from your food. And pleasant little ironized yeast tablets supply both of these vital substances. They've been of amazing benefit to thousands with these deficiencies. Gains of glorious new pep and strength and needed pounds within just a few short weeks are nothing unusual. That's right, ironized yeast tablets. And now, lights out, everybody.

0: Alice?
1: Hmm?
0: Do you think we're still in the United States?
2: I'm beginning to doubt it.
0: Are you sure you got the right address?
2: Of course.
0: Well, don't be so dogmatic. You have made mistakes.
2: Sounds as if you're starting to get annoyed.
0: Well, I am. We've been driving so long, my back feels as if somebody were doing a Big Apple on it.
2: Oh, we'll be there soon enough.
0: You know, Alice, sometimes that calm nature of yours makes me good and tired.
2: You sound as if you want to quarrel.
0: Oh, I'm sorry. It's just that... Oh, I looked forward to this vacation for weeks, and now that it's happening, well, it isn't so much fun.
2: Oh, wait till you get to my Aunt Harriet's. You can curl up in the alfalfa and sleep for days.
0: Sleep. Oh, that's a lovely word. Just imagine, sleeping as long as you want without having to worry about making an 8 o'clock class.
2: Perfect.
0: But are you sure you know where your Aunt Harriet lives?
2: I've run out of synonyms for her. Of course I do.
0: I just like to reassure myself. I certainly hope she has soft beds.
2: Oh, and that reminds me, you did send her that letter that we're coming.
0: No.
2: Say that again?
0: No, I didn't send the letter.
2: You mean to say that she doesn't even know that we're coming to stay with her?
0: Well, I decided it'd be more fun if we sort of surprised her.
2: Well, of all the brainstorms, walking in on somebody you haven't seen for 10 years and expecting her to welcome you.
0: She's my only aunt, isn't she?
2: But maybe she won't have room for
0: us. Don't be silly. I told you Aunt Harriet lives alone and likes it.
2: Well, maybe she won't like it if we barge in on her.
0: Don't be silly. Of course we'll be welcome. From what I've heard, she's a little old darling.
2: When you were 8, she was a darling. For all you know, she's taken the welcome mat in years ago.
0: Oh.
2: Wait a minute. Didn't you say we were supposed to go down Camden Road 3 miles?
0: Yes.
2: Then you are lost. That sign back there, this isn't Camden Road.
0: You're silly.
2: I saw it with my own eyes. It said Pigsnackle Road.
0: Oh,
2: there, see that? Pigsnackle Road. You are wrong.
0: Pigsnackle Road. That's too good to be true.
2: Are you crazy, laughing at a name of a place when you haven't got any idea where you are in my
0: back? Oh, don't be silly. I'm sure we'll find... Hey, there. There it is.
2: There's what? The edge of the world?
0: Oh, no, the crossroad. The entrance to Aunt Harriet's place ought to be just a little bit beyond it.
2: That's what you say.
0: Well, yes. There it is. Here, we turn here. Turn.
2: Hey, wait a minute. What are you trying to do, turn over?
0: It won't be long now.
2: You're... telling me. This is no road. It's a cow pad.
0: Yeah. Aunt Harriet likes privacy.
2: Oh.
0: I remember Dad and Mother used to say that.
2: Another 100 feet on this road, and I won't need a bed. I'll need a stretcher. Come on, slow down.
0: I knew it. What a road. Even the tires couldn't take it.
2: What do we care? Aunt Harriet's place just a little ways down. We'll walk.
0: You mean leave the car right here in the middle of the road?
2: It's Aunt Harriet's own private road. No one will bother it.
0: Oh, come on. Take your bag. Let's get out of here.
2: Oh, all right. I'm just a stooge.
0: Come on, let's go. We'll just be in time for dinner.
2: That's what you think.
0: What do you mean?
2: I mean, maybe your Aunt Harriet doesn't like guests who walk in just like that. Hey, Alice, now what are you stopping for?
0: Well, I just noticed.
2: Noticed what?
0: How dark it's getting.
2: So what? Come on. When the sun starts setting, it gets dark. I learned that in Physical Science 101.
0: Yeah, but back there on the road, it was so light, and here it's so dark and gloomy.
2: What's the matter with you? Are you going to take your suitcase and come on, or are you going to stand there being afraid of the dark?
0: I'm all right.
2: So many trees around here, no wonder it's dark. If that Aunt Harriet of yours wants privacy, she sure got it. And I hope when we get there, I'll have the same...
0: Lona.
2: Now what?
0: Look at that mist coming up through the trees.
2: Yeah.
0: Like long, white, curling fingers.
2: Oh, stop that, will you? It's just that it's getting late. Colder, moisture's condensing. Oh, will we ever get there, riding and walking? Have you actually got an Aunt Harriet? Come on, let's go back.
0: Wait, Lona, there it is.
2: Huh? Hallelujah, it is a house. Well, it's about time. It's about time. Carter, Alice, not Carter.
0: I can't. It hurts my knuckle.
2: Oh, let me.
0: She must be home. There's a light upstairs.
2: And you were going to surprise her, eh?
0: She never leaves this place.
2: Oh, go on. You don't even know that she lives here. Fine business. Car with a flat, stuck in the middle of nowhere. Nobody home in this godforsaken place. Me so tired I could sleep standing on my head.
0: But she must be home.
2: You're repeating yourself. Oh, if this is a vacation...
0: Hey, wait, there's someone at the door.
3: Oh, yes. Yes? Oh, what do you want?
0: I'm looking for... are you Miss Saugus?
3: Yes, yes. Oh, what do you want?
0: Well, then you are Aunt Harriet.
2: Hallelujah again.
3: Who's calling me Aunt Harriet? Who, I say, who are you?
0: Well, I'm Alice Preston.
3: Alice? Oh, yes, yes, bless my soul. I know you. Come in. Come in.
0: Hallelujah, we're here.
3: Come in. Come in. Close the door.
0: Oh, Aunt Harriet, you don't know how glad I am to see you. Did we have a time getting here?
3: Yes. Come right in here. Right in here.
0: There, Leona, I told you we'd be welcome.
2: She didn't even ask who I was.
3: Now, put your things down here and sit down and make yourself comfortable.
0: Thanks. Aunt Harriet, this is my girlfriend, Leona Stevens. We roomed together at the university, and I asked her to come along with me.
3: It's all right, my child. It's all right. Anyone's welcome. Anyone at all.
2: Oh, that's very kind of you, Aunt Harriet. I hope you won't mind my calling you that, but Alice always...
3: There, my child. It's all right. A name's a name. Now, sit here and be comfortable. I'll get some tea.
0: Oh, no, really, Aunt Harriet.
2: Well, apparently your Aunt Harriet does what she wants to do.
0: Doesn't she?
2: Oh, well, as long as we're here. Hmm. Like something out of a museum, isn't it?
0: What?
2: A house, furnishings. Look at the chairs and that sofa. Are they prehistoric or are they prehistoric?
0: Yeah, I didn't think she was so old.
2: Oh, you mean your aunt?
0: Yes.
2: Oh, well, after all, in 10 years, living alone out in this godforsaken place, I sort of think she's nice.
0: Do you?
2: Taking us right in and not asking us all sorts of silly questions. That's the kind of relative to have. You know, if I were to go barging in on any of mine, first they'd give me a third degree on how come I was away from school, and then they'd give me another third degree on how long I was going to stay.
0: Leona.
2: What's the matter?
0: Back there in the shadows. What is
2: it? I don't...
0: It's something moving.
2: Why, it's a dog.
0: Oh.
2: Why, no, it's a cat.
0: Cat? It is a cat.
2: Not a cat. Look at the size of it. Tiger.
0: Leona, what do we do?
2: Don't move. If we do, it'll...
3: Now, here's your tea, young lady. Nice, warm tea. Just what you need.
0: Aunt Harriet.
3: What's the matter? What? Oh, he's frightened you.
0: What is it?
3: You've got eyes, haven't you?
0: Well, yes, it's
2: dark in that corner, we can't hardly tell. It's not a tiger, is it?
3: Don't talk nonsense.
0: Well, what is it?
3: He shouldn't be here at all. It's much too early for him.
0: Aunt Harriet, didn't you hear me? I asked you what it is.
3: Oh, what do you think he is?
0: Well, it can't be a cat.
2: Why, he's as big as a police
3: dog. All right, come upstairs. I'll show you to your room. Now, this way, I'll show you
0: Aunt
3: to your
0: Harriet,
3: room.
0: I don't...
3: Come along. I say, now, come along up these stairs.
0: Come on, Alice.
2: Why don't
3: Come
2: you?
3: On, we better do as she says.
0: All right.
3: You must be tired, you two.
0: But, Aunt Harriet, how could it be a cat when we...
3: I'll talk no more about it. Talk no more about it now. Come on. We'll talk about that tomorrow morning. Now, in here, my dears. In here.
0: Come on, Alan. But why doesn't she answer me?
3: There, you see. A very comfortable room for both of you to rest in. Nice wide bed. Everything clean.
0: But, Aunt Harriet, wait just a minute. I want to find out something about that.
2: Forget it, Alice. Whatever it is, you can find out in the morning.
0: But that cat.
2: Oh, cat. Can't you say anything but cat?
0: It was so huge.
2: Huge nothing. Well, we just imagined it, that's all. I mean, there in the shadows, it looked monstrous. You heard it. It sounded just like an ordinary tomcat.
0: But I
2: You
0: saw
2: didn't
0: it.
2: See any more than I saw, and I think it was just a long shadow that got us fooled, that's all.
0: Yes, that could be it, couldn't it?
2: Of course. You remember in Psych 101 class, old Pudgy Wudgy told us about the tricks your eyes play in bad light when it comes to judging signs.
0: Yeah, I remember. Local signs, they call them.
2: Right. Well, that's the way it was with that cat. I'll bet you your Aunt Harriet thinks we're both a little screwy. That's why she got us up here to bed in a hurry. Oh, bed. Isn't that a wonderful word? And will we sleep?
0: I hope so.
2: Alice.
0: What?
2: You're not sleeping either, are you?
0: No. I am. I wanted to talk to you for hours, but I wasn't sure.
2: I thought you were asleep.
0: Somehow, I can't.
2: Me neither.
0: I can't understand why.
2: I'm the one who was crying how tired I was.
0: The bed's so comfortable.
2: The house is quiet enough.
0: The house?
2: Huh?
0: Maybe that's why we can't sleep.
2: What do you mean?
0: There's something about the house.
2: What?
0: Something
1: impressive that won't let us sleep.
0: Oh, you're crazy.
1: No, I'm not.
0: It's just that we're too tired to sleep, that's all. Yes, that's it. Too tired, nerves on edge.
1: Oh, I've been lying here for hours trying to figure it out. Now I know.
0: Will you stop talking like that?
1: Don't you feel it, Luna? Don't you?
0: Well, I
1: tell the truth, you do feel it. It's something heavy in the air, you know, pressing down on us. I'm awfully frightened, Luna. Awfully.
0: Well, you're not going to frighten me. Why, this is your own Aunt Harriet's house. She's down there sleeping, and she...
4: Meow.
1: That cat.
0: Yeah.
1: It sounds huge, doesn't it?
0: That's because it's so quiet in the house.
1: Luna, there's another one.
0: Shh.
1: I tell you, there's two of them. Luna, listen to them. They're not ordinary cats. Listen to them.

0: Ladies and gentlemen, we leave our lights-out story of little old lady for just a moment to accompany a young lady who's calling on a friend.
1: Hey, Sue, how about taking a walk? It's a wonderful day.
2: Not me. I'm too tired. I don't know where you get all your pep. I'm always tired. I'm losing weight. I can't sleep. What can be wrong with me?
0: Very possibly you simply need more vitamin B1 and iron. You see, when you don't get enough vitamin B1 from your food, you may lose your appetite, not eat all you need to keep your weight and strength up to par. And when you don't get enough iron from your food, you may be weak and pale and feel frazzled out.
2: But if I don't get enough of those things from my food, how can I get them?
0: Ironized yeast tablets supply both vitamin B1 and iron. Thus, ironized yeast helps two ways in these deficiencies. Helps you two ways to regain weight and pep and sparkle. So, if you need more vitamin B1 and iron, get ironized yeast tablets right away. Tonight. See you soon, you aren't saying.
2: Talk about pep. I'm fairly bursting with it now I've regained this nice weight. My, but I'm glad I tried ironized yeast tablets.
0: And now back to our lights out story of little old

0: They can't be cats.
1: I'll call Aunt Harriet. She'll tell me. She'll make them stop.
2: Alex, wait. Don't go out there, you little fool.
0: Aunt Harriet, I've got
2: to... Get away from that door. Listen to those things down there. Listen to them.
0: No. No, I can't stand any more of it. Aunt Harriet. Aunt Harriet, make them stop. Aunt Harriet!
1: They've gone. What? What were they?
0: Could two cats make all that noise?
2: Aunt Harriet, why don't you come in here?
0: No, no, Alice, don't open that door.
2: Oh, but Aunt Harriet, why doesn't she answer me? She must know what it's all about. Why doesn't she?
0: Wait!
1: What?
0: Listen.
1: Someone's coming up the stairs.
0: Yes.
1: My Aunt Harriet?
0: It's not quite like footsteps.
1: The cat.
0: Maybe.
1: The door.
0: Cats can't open doors.
1: It's right outside the door.
0: I can hear, can't I?
1: Is it a cat?
0: Of course it is.
1: You don't think so either, do you?
0: It's just sitting there.
1: Yes.
0: Let it sit there.
1: I'm so afraid.
0: When morning comes, we'll get out of here.
2: Aunt Harriet. Aunt Harriet, why don't you answer me?
0: Oh, stop that.
2: There's something outside of our door, Aunt Harriet. We don't know what it is.
0: What's the use of calling us? She won't answer you.
2: Why do you say that?
0: Because she hasn't answered us and she won't.
1: But she's in the house.
0: She must know.
2: Wait.
0: Trying to get in.
1: As long as the door is shut,
0: we're safe enough.
2: Aunt Harriet! Oh, please wake up, Aunt Harriet.
0: No!
1: What?
0: Look. Doorknob. It's turning.
2: Oh.
0: Alice. Can't open doors.
1: You mean Aunt Harriet? Yes. Yes, it must be Aunt Harriet.
0: She will, and she's trying to open the door. I'll open it for her.
1: No. Oh, no, Lorna, stay away from that door. I'm afraid. Oh, don't.
0: Come right in, Aunt Harriet.

0: Oh, Mona, I've got to get help. I've got to. Oh, my arm. I can't stand pain. I've got to. Wood's so thick. I'm lost. I've got to get help. Someone's got to help me. I'll get help for you, Mona. I'll get help. It's getting bright. Dawn. If I could only find a path. A road. She's tearing my clothes. Why do you tear my clothes? I just want to get help for Lona. I'll get help for you, Lona. I will. Road. An automobile. Help. Stop. You've got to stop. Help me. Please. Oh, help me. Oh, Lona.
1: Where is your sister? What's the matter?
0: Oh, please.
1: Who are you?
0: Help me. Come with me right now.
1: Now,
0: please take it easy.
1: Oh, take it easy. I'll help
0: hurry.
1: You. Sure, I'll help
0: you.
1: Sheriff of this county.
0: Hurry, you must help me.
1: Now, wait a minute.
0: Please.
1: Are you with the girls who left that car on the side road back in the woods?
0: Car, yes. We left our car there.
1: Oh,
0: hurry. Please help me. My friend Lona.
1: Joe! These are the
0: Joe,
1: girls.
0: Please.
1: We found your car in the woods and we've been looking for you for hours.
0: Please don't stand there talking. Hurry. We've got to help her. It's killing her.
1: Killing her? Joe! Did you hear what she says?
0: Don't talk. Hurry. Hurry and come with me. Please hurry. I beg of you.
1: All right. Now take it easy, sister. This is the house, ain't it?
0: Yes. Oh, yes. This is the place.
2: The old Sorgus house.
1: Yeah. Try the door, Joe.
2: It's open, Sheriff.
0: Push it.
1: Well, let's go.
0: She's upstairs. She's upstairs.
2: Nobody down here, Sheriff.
1: All right. Let's get up there. I don't know what this is all about, but I'm soon going to find out.
0: Mona, we're coming for you. Mona, we're coming.
2: Right. Hey. What room is it, Sheriff?
0: Right here, that room. That room right there. Hurry. It's killing her.
1: Get your gun out, Joe.
0: Please.
2: Door is partly open.
0: Well,
1: okay, kick
0: in.
1: It open.
0: Please.
1: Watch yourself. Careful, Joe.
2: Sheriff!
1: Sister, you stay here.
0: Lona.
2: Sheriff, there's nobody in this room.
0: Lona.
2: Huh? Look for yourself.
0: Please.
1: Well, now what?
0: Lona.
1: The...
0: Lona, where are you?
1: Now, wait a minute, sister. Are you sure that...
0: Yes, she was here. Right here. It came in the door. Jumped at her. I turned. I ran. I jumped out of the window.
2: Hey! This window ain't broke.
0: But I tell you, I went through it. See? My arm.
1: Yeah.
0: Please.
1: But there's no one in here.
0: Oh,
1: in the bed? Why, it ain't even messed up.
0: Oh,
1: did you say you two were sleeping, sister?
0: We were. Oh, Lona. Where are you? What has it done with you? Oh, my... Aunt Harriet.
1: Huh?
0: She'll know. Or has it killed her, too?
2: Sheriff, come quick! Come quick! Bring the girl!
1: Oh, come along, sister. Joe, what is it?
2: Look in there.
0: Aunt Harriet.
1: Old lady sitting in the rocker in mittens.
0: Oh, Aunt Harriet. Lona, where is she? What happened? Oh, Aunt Harriet, please tell me.
1: Yeah, tell us all.
3: Might I ask what this is all about?
0: Aunt Harriet, what's the matter? Didn't you hear anything? Lona, that horrible cat thing. What did it do to her? Answer me, what did it do?
3: Would you gentlemen tell me who is this hysterical young girl?
0: Aunt Harriet.
1: Now look here, don't you know who this girl is?
3: I certainly do not.
0: But Aunt Harriet, I'm Alice. I came here with Lona, don't you remember?
3: You must be mistaken. I've been alone all night.
1: You hear that,
0: no.
1: Joe?
0: No, I was here. Lona and I did come here. It's a horrible joke, that's what it is. Aunt Harriet, please tell him you're just joking. Lorna, where is she?
3: I don't know what you're talking about. I never saw you before in all my life.
0: No. Oh, no, that's not true, Aunt Harriet. Aunt Harriet...
1: Now, wait a minute. I've had about enough of this out of you, sister. Chasing up here with all that bunkum about cats and killings and all that.
0: No. Everything.
1: You better come along with us.
0: Everything I said to you was true. It was true.
1: Joe, take her other arm.
0: No, let go of me.
1: Come on now.
0: Please,
1: don't
0: Aunt
1: raise
0: Harriet,
1: a fuss.
0: Don't let them take me away.
1: Come on, sister.
0: Horrible cat things. I tell you, there were two of them here.
1: Oh, come on.
0: Don't let them take me
1: away. Now, don't mind her, old lady. We'll take care of her.
4: Yes. Take good care of her. Cracked little thing.
1: Now, come on, sister.
0: No. Wait. Look at her teeth as she laughs. Look at her teeth.
5: Mother in heaven, they're cat's teeth.
1: And the hands, they're claws.
0: No. No. Stay away from me.
1: Grab it, Joe.
2: Stop you.

0: No.
1: Dead.
2: Oh. Oh, Aunt Harriet.
0: Oh, she's no aunt of anything human. I can tell you that. Look at her.
2: But my Aunt Harriet. Aunt Harriet Saugus.
1: Saugus? You hear that, Sheriff?
0: Yeah. So you came here thinking she was Mrs. Saugus. Did you, girl?
2: Yes. Yes, Lona and I. And Lona must be dead now. How could my aunt do what she did? How could she?
0: This thing is no aunt of yours, child. Your Aunt Harriet Saugus died in this house 3 years ago. And she left 2 cats.
3: My dear Mr. Obler.
4: Oh, come, Frank. Don't tell me you don't believe tonight's story.
3: Should I?
4: Frank, did you ever hear of lycanthropy?
3: The who?
4: Lycanthropy. I was looking it up just then. That's why I didn't answer you. It's a form of illusion in which the person imagined he's a wolf.
3: Oh, yeah. Main Street's full of them.
4: Seriously. Only a handful of years ago, it was the firm belief of many people that certain human beings could turn into animals. But more of that in just a moment.
3: Friends, if more vitamin B1 and iron is all you need to help build yourself up, get ironized yeast tablets. Of course, there are cases where a rundown condition may be due to other causes. If in doubt, see your doctor. But if vitamin B1 and iron shortage is your trouble, remember, ironized yeast has been so successful in such cases that it's sold on this no-risk, money-back basis. If you don't begin to eat better, to look and feel stronger, peppier, and more alive, the cost of the first bottle will be refunded to you in full by Ironized Yeast, Box IY, Rahway, New Jersey. Now, Mr. Obler, what about those wolves? Do you think that people can turn into wolves and...
4: And poor fish? No. But under certain provocations, the human mind can certainly transform itself into many peculiar forms. Even we who are normal, haven't we met women who are catty, men who are brave as lions, and others who made you wonder whether they were men or mice? But even if you've had some doubt about people turning into animals, there's no doubt about what waste kitchen fats turn into. Oh, what a transition. But seriously, what every American wants is the news that Berlin has fallen, that the stars and stripes are flying over Tokyo. And ladies, you, Mrs. Johnson, wrote me last week, and you, Mrs. Stauffer, and all the rest of you. There is a vital part which only you can...

0: And you, Mrs. Stauffer, and all the rest of you, there is a vital part which only you can play in that final victory. Only you can furnish the kitchen fats which are needed so desperately to make explosives. Now, with the loss of most of our sources of supply in the Pacific, Uncle Sam must look to you for the fats our plants must have. You and only you can supply them. Now, you say you can't save enough to count now that meat and fats are rationed? Then listen to this.
1: As little as one tablespoon of fat a day amounts to a pound in a month. That pound of waste fat will send to Hitler and Hirohito, with your compliments, a half pound of dynamite, 10 rounds from an airplane cannon, 4 anti-aircraft shells. And mind you, the government doesn't want them until they're too dark or too strong for your further use. Then and only then, pour them into a smooth-edged can, sell them to your butcher, and within 3 weeks' time, they'll be in a munitions plant on their way to the fighting fronts to do their vital share for victory. Make your waste kitchen fats to your butcher the first thing tomorrow morning, so our boys can give your answer to the Japs and Nazis at the earliest possible moment.
0: Now, Frank, let's talk about next week's story. Next week, just an experiment, entirely different type of lights-out story. An entirely different approach. There's love and a boy and a girl in it. Now, it's a story I did a very long time ago to a rather limited audience. And I know that you, 13 millions who listen to Lights Out, will enjoy The Ugliest Man in the World next week.
1: Yes, tune in next Tuesday again for Art Tobler's eerie story, The Ugliest Man in the World. And if you need more vitamin B1 and iron, be sure to try ironized yeast. But remember, there's only one ironized yeast. 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

This is Michael Hansen. The Mind Web story this half hour comes from Analog of September 1965. This is a story by Gordon Dixon titled, Computers Don't Argue.

Lake Michigan, November 16th. Treasure Book Club, 1823 Nandy Street, Chicago. Dear Sirs, I wrote you recently about the computer punch card you sent billing me for Kim by Rudyard Kipling. I did not open the package containing it until I'd already mailed you my check for the amount on the card. On opening the package, I found the book missing half its pages. I sent it back to you, requesting either another copy or my money back. Instead, you have sent me a copy of Kidnapped by Robert Louis Stevenson. Will you please straighten this out? I hereby return the copy of Kidnapped. Sincerely yours, Walter A. Child. Treasure Book Club, second notice. Please do not fold, spindle, or mutilate this card. Mr. Walter A. Child, balance $4.98. For Kidnapped by Robert Louis Stevenson. If remittance has been made for the above, please disregard this notice. Dear Sirs, may I direct your attention to my letter of November 16th? You are still continuing to dun me with computer punch cards for a book I did not order, whereas actually it is your company that owes me money. Sincerely yours, Walter A. Child. Dear Mr. Child, we have sent you a number of reminders concerning an amount owing to us as a result of book purchases you have made from us. This amount, which is $4.98, is now long overdue. This situation is disappointing to us, particularly since there was no hesitation on our part in extending you credit at the time original arrangements for these purchases were made by you. If we do not receive payment in full by return mail, we will be forced to turn the matter over to a collection agency. Very truly yours, Samuel P. Grimes, Collection Manager. Dear Mr. Grimes, will you stop sending me punch cards and form letters and make me some kind of direct answer from a human being? I don't owe you money. You owe me money. Maybe I should turn your company over to a collection agency. Walter A. Child. Federal Collection Outfit, 88 Prince Street, Chicago, February 28th. Dear Mr. Child, your account with the Treasure Book Club of $4.98 plus interest and charges has been turned over to our agency for collection. The amount due is now $6.83. Please send your check for this amount or we shall be forced to take immediate action. Jacob N. Harsh, Vice President. Federal Collection Outfit, Chicago, April 8th. Dear Mr. Child, you have seen fit to ignore our courteous requests to settle your long overdue account with Treasure Book Club, which is now with accumulated interest and charges in the amount of $7.51. If payment in full is not forthcoming by April 11th, we'll be forced to turn the matter over to our attorneys for immediate court action. Ezekiel B. Harsh, President. Maloney, Mahoney, McNamara, and Pruitt Attorneys, 89 Prince Street, Chicago, April 29th. Dear Mr. Childs, your indebtedness to the Treasure Book Club has been referred to us for legal action to collect. This indebtedness is now in the amount of $10.01. If you will send us this amount so that we may receive it before May 5th, the matter may be satisfied. However, if we do not receive satisfaction in full by that date, we will take steps to collect through the courts. I'm sure you will see the advantage of avoiding the judgment against you, which as a matter of record would do lasting harm to your credit rating. Very truly yours, Hagthorpe M. Pruitt, Jr., Attorney at Law. Dear Mr. Pruitt, you don't know what a pleasure it is to me in this matter to get a letter from a live human being to whom I can explain the situation. The whole matter is silly. I explained it fully in my letters to the Treasure Book Company, but I might as well have been trying to explain to the computer that puts out their punch cards for all the good it seemed to do. Briefly, what happened was I ordered a copy of Kim by Rudyard Kipling for $4.98, and when I opened the package they sent me, I found the book had only half its pages, but I'd previously mailed a check to pay them for the book. I sent the book back to them, asking either for a whole copy or my money back. Instead, they sent me a copy of Kidnapped by Robert Louis Stevenson, which I had not ordered, and for which they have been trying to collect from me. Meanwhile, I'm still waiting for the money back that they owe me for the copy of Kim that I didn't get. That's the whole story. Maybe you can help straighten them out. Relievedly yours, Walter A. Child. P.S.
I also sent them back their copy of Kidnapped as soon as I got it, but it hasn't seemed to help. They have never even acknowledged getting it back. Maloney, Mahoney, McNamara, and Pruitt Attorneys. Dear Mr. Child, I am in possession of no information indicating that any item purchased by you from the Treasure Book Club has been returned. I would hardly think that if the case has been as you stated, the Treasure Book Club would have retained us to collect the amount owing from you. If I do not receive your payment in full within 3 days, by May 12th, we will be forced to take legal action. Very truly yours, Hagthorpe M. Pruitt, Jr. Court of Minor Claims, Chicago. Mr. Walter A. Child. Be informed that a judgment was taken and entered against you in this court this day of May 26th in the amount of $15.66, including court costs. Payment and satisfaction of this judgment may be made to this court or to the adjudged creditor. In the case of payment being made to the creditor, a release should be obtained from the creditor and filed with this court in order to free you of legal obligation in connection with this judgment. Under the recent Reciprocal Claims Act, if you are a citizen of a different state, a duplicate claim may be automatically entered and judged against you in your own state, so that collection may be made there as well as in the state of Illinois. Court of Minor Claims, Chicago. Please do not fold, spindle, or mutilate this card. Judgment was passed this day of May 27th under statute $15.66 against Child Walter A., of 437 Woodlawn Drive, Pandic, Michigan. Pray to enter a duplicate claim for judgment in Picayune Court, Pandic, Michigan, for amount statute 941. Samuel P. Grimes, Vice President, Treasure Book Club. Grimes, this business has gone far enough. I've got to come down to Chicago on business of my own tomorrow. I'll see you then, and we'll get this straightened out once and for all about who owes what to whom and how much. Yours, Walter A. Child. From the desk of the clerk, Picayune Court, June 1st. Harry, the attached computer card from Chicago's Minor Claims Court against A. Walter has a 1500 series statute number on it. That puts it over in criminal with you rather than civil with me, so I herewith submit it for your computer instead of mine. How's business? Joe. Criminal records, Pandic, Michigan. Please do not fold, spindle, or mutilate this card. Convicted, Child, A. Walter. On May 26th. Address 437 Woodlawn Drive, Pandic, Michigan. Criminal statute 1566, corrected 1567. Crime, kidnap. Date, November 16th. Notes, at large, to be picked up at once. Police Department, Pandic, Michigan, to Police Department, Chicago, Illinois. Convicted subject. A, complete first name, unknown. Walter, sought here in connection. Reference your notification of judgment for kidnap of child named Robert Louis Stevenson on November 16th. Information here indicates subject fled his residence at 437 Woodlawn Drive, Pandic, and may be again in your area. Possible contact in your area, the Treasure Book Club, 1823 Mandy Street, Chicago. Subject not known to be dangerous, pick up and hold, advising us of capture. To Police Department, Pandic, Michigan, reference your request to pick up and hold A, complete first name unknown, Walter, wanted in Pandic on statute 1567, crime of kidnapping. Subject arrested at offices of Treasure Book Club, operating there under alias Walter Anthony Child, and attempting to collect $4.98 from one Samuel P. Grimes, employee of that company. Disposal, holding for your advice. Police Department, Pandic, Michigan, to Police Department, Chicago. Reference A. Walter, alias Walter Anthony Child, subject wanted for crime of kidnap, your area. Reference your computer punch card notification of judgment, dated May 27th. Copy our criminal records punch card herewith, forwarded to your computer section. Criminal Records, Chicago. Please do not fold, spindle, or mutilate this card. Subject, correction, omitted, record supplied, applicable statute number 1567, judgment number 456789. Trial record, apparently misfiled and unavailable. Direction, to appear for sentencing before Judge John Alexander McDivitt, Courtroom A, June 9th. From the desk of Judge Alexander J. McDivitt, June 2nd. Dear Tony,
I've got an adjudged criminal coming up before me for sentencing Thursday morning, but the trial transcript is apparently misfiled. I need some kind of information. Reference A. Walter, judgment number 456789, criminal. For example, what about the victim of the kidnapping? Was victim harmed? Jack McDivitt. June 3rd. Records, search unit. Regard, reference judgment number 456789. Was victim harmed? Tonio Malagasy, Records Division. June 3rd, 2, United States Statistics Office. Attention, information section. Subject, Robert Louis Stevenson. Query, information concerning. Records, search unit, Criminal Records Division, Police Department, Chicago. June 5th, to Records Search Unit, Criminal Records Division, Police Department, Chicago. Subject, your query regarding Robert Louis Stevenson, file number 189623. Action, subject, deceased, age of death 44 years. Further information requested? AK, Information Section, U.S. Statistics Office. June 6th, to United States Statistics Office. Attention, Information Division, subject, regarding file number 189623. No further information required. Thank you, Records Search Unit. Criminal Records Division, Police Department, Chicago, June 7th, to Tonio Malagasy, Records Division, regard reference judgment number 456789, victim is dead. Records.

Treasure Book Club. Please do not fold, spindle, or mutilate this card. Mr. Walter A. Child. Balance, $4.98. Dear customer, enclosed is your latest book selection, Kidnapped by Robert Louis Stevenson. 437 Woodlawn Drive,

June 7th. To Judge Alexander J. McDivitt's Chambers. Dear Jack, reference judgment number 456789. The victim in this kidnap case was apparently slain. From the strange lack of background information on the killer and his victim, as well as the victim's age, this smells to me like a gangland killing. This is for your information. Don't quote me. It seems to me, though, that Stevenson, the victim, has a name that rings a faint bell with me. Possibly one of the East Coast mob, since the association comes back to me as something about pirates. Possibly New York dockage hijackers and something about buried loot. As I say, above is only speculation for your private guidance. Anytime I can help, best, Tony Malagasy, Records Division. Michael R. Reynolds, Attorney at Law, 49 Water Street, Chicago, June 8th. Dear Tim, regrets I can't make the fishing trip. I've been court-appointed here to represent a man about to be sentenced tomorrow on a kidnapping charge. Ordinarily, I might have tried to beg off, and McDivitt, who was doing the sentencing, would probably have turned me loose. But this is the damnedest thing you ever heard of. The man being sentenced has apparently been not only charged, but adjudged guilty as a result of a comedy of errors too long to go into here. He not only isn't guilty, he's got the best case I ever heard of for damages against one of the larger book clubs headquartered here in Chicago, and that's a case I wouldn't mind taking on. It's inconceivable, but damnably possible, once you stop to think of it in this day and age of machine-made records, that a completely innocent man could be put in this position. There shouldn't be much to it. I've asked to see McDivitt tomorrow before the time for sentencing, and it'll just be a matter of explaining to him. Then I can discuss the damage suit with my freed client at his leisure. Fishing next weekend? Yours, Mike. Michael R. Reynolds, Attorney at Law. Dear Tim, in haste, no fishing this coming week either, sorry. You won't believe it. My innocent as a lamb, and I'm not kidding, client, has just been sentenced to death for first-degree murder in connection with the death of his kidnapped victim. Yes, I explained the whole thing to McDivitt. When he explained his situation to me, I nearly fell out of my chair. It wasn't a matter of my not convincing him. It took less than 3 minutes to show him that my client should never have been within the walls of a county jail for a second. But get this, McDivitt couldn't do a thing about it. The point is, my man had already been judged guilty according to the computerized records. In the absence of a trial record, of course there never was one, but that's something I'm not free to explain to you now, the judge has to go by what records are available. And in the case of an adjudged prisoner, McDivitt's only legal choice was whether to sentence to life, imprisonment, or execution. The death of the kidnapped victim, according to the statute, made the death penalty mandatory. Under the new laws governing length of time for appeal, which has been shortened because of the new system of computerizing records, to force an elimination of unfair delay and mental anguish to those condemned, I have 5 days in which to file an appeal and 10 to have it acted on. Needless to say, I am not going to monkey with an appeal. I'm going directly to the governor for a pardon, after which we'll get this farce reversed. McDivitt has already written the governor, also explaining that his sentence was ridiculous, but that he had no choice. Between the two of us, we ought to have a pardon in short order. Then I'll make the fur fly, and we'll get in some fishing. Best, Mike. Office of the Governor of Illinois, June 17th. Mr. Michael R. Reynolds. Dear Mr. Reynolds, in reply to your query about the request for pardon for Walter A. Child, A. Walter, may I inform you that the governor is still on his trip with the Midwest Governor's Committee examining the wall in Berlin. He should be back next Friday. I'll bring your request and letters to his attention the minute he returns. Very truly yours, Clara B. Jilks, Secretary to the Governor. June 27th. Michael R. Reynolds. Dear Mike, where is that pardon? My execution date is only 5 days from now. Walt.

June 29th. Walter A. Child, A. Walter, Cell Block E, Illinois State Penitentiary, Joliet, Illinois. Dear Walt, the governor returned but was called away immediately to the White House in Washington to give his views on interstate sewage. I'm camping on his doorstep and will be on him the moment he arrives here. Meanwhile, I agree with you about the seriousness of the situation. The warden at the prison there, Mr. Alan Magruder, will bring this letter to you and have a private talk with you. I urge you to listen to what he has to say. And I enclose letters from your family also urging you to listen to Warden Magruder. Yours, Mike. June 30th. Dear Mike, this letter is being smuggled out by Warden Magruder. As I was talking to Warden Magruder in my cell here, news was brought to him that the governor has at last returned for a while to Illinois and will be in his office early tomorrow morning, Friday. So you will have time to get the pardon signed by him and delivered to the prison in time to stop my execution on Saturday. Accordingly, I have turned down the warden's kind offer of a chance to escape, since he told me he could by no means guarantee to have all the guards out of my way when I tried it, and there was a chance of my being killed escaping. But now everything will straighten itself out. Actually, an experience as fantastic as this had to break down sometime under its own weight. Best, Walt. For the sovereign state of Illinois, I, Hubert Daniel Wilkins, governor of the state of Illinois, and invested with the authority and powers appertaining thereto, including the power to pardon those in my judgment wrongfully convicted or otherwise deserving of executive mercy, do this day of July 1st announce and proclaim that Walter A. Child, A. Walter, now in custody as a consequence of the erroneous conviction upon a crime of which he is entirely innocent, is fully and freely pardoned of said crime. And I do direct the necessary authorities, having custody of the said Walter A. Child, A. Walter, in whatever place or places he may be held, to immediately free, release, and allow unhindered departure to him. Interdepartmental routing service. Please do not fold, mutilate, or spindle this card. Failure to route document properly. 2, Governor Hubert Daniel Wilkins, regarding pardon issued to Walter A. Child, July 1st. Dear state employee, you have failed to attach your routing number. Please resubmit document with this card in Form 876 explaining your authority for placing the top rush category on this document. Form 876 must be signed by your departmental superior. Resubmit on earliest possible date routing service offices open, in this case Tuesday, July 5th. Warning, failure to submit Form 876 with the signature of your superior may make you liable to prosecution for misusing a service of the state government. A warrant may be issued for your arrest. There are no exceptions. You have been warned.

You've heard Gordon Dixon's story, Computers Don't Argue, a tale which appeared in Analog of September 1965. This is Michael Hansen. Technical operation for this broadcast by Steve Gordon. MindWebs is a production of WHA Radio in Madison, a service of University of Wisconsin Extension.

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5: Three of hearts.
6: It was Bradley's idea. It was a dull night, and in the dingy little room at headquarters where the reporters on the police beat gathered, Bradley, of the Express, tired of playing three-handed stud and waiting for something to happen.
7: I've had it.
8: Well, what do you mean, you've had it?
7: I've had it. H-A-D, had, I-T, it. I've had it.
8: The man's had it.
7: Yep.
8: I guess I've had it, too. I reckon I'll go home.
7: Yeah. Hey, tell you what. Let's play a joke on old Pop.
8: Huh? Let's play a joke on old Pop. Pop Henderson was the night attendant on duty at the morgue in the basement of the building. Funny place to play a joke. Funny person to play a joke on. Pop Henderson, watchman at the morgue. But Bradley was like that, you see. He was a jokester. And that's how it all began. The hour had gone long beyond midnight.
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0: So? How about it?
1: How about what?
0: Let's get old Pop a little bit, huh? What do you say?
1: No, I'll leave old Pop alone. He's not very bright. Should have been retired years ago. Slow-witted.
0: So, he's slow-witted. Well, you gotta be working in the morgue. So who cares? So he's slow-witted. I got a gag. B.O.F. Morgan?
2: Huh?
0: Let's go and kid old Pop a bit, huh?
2: I don't care. I've had enough.
3: I gotta wait till the paper's gone to bed.
0: Sure.
1: What kind of joke, Bradley?
0: A joke, boy. Wait and see.
3: He's an old guy,
2: come, he's
3: Bradley.
2: Never been retired anyhow. His age, huh?
1: Well, he's got obligations. Got to work. Wife's an invalid. He needs the dough.
2: Now, what does he do all night long in the morgue, then? Read? Does he read or something?
1: Read? He can't see your hand 3 feet from his face. No, he don't read.
2: Listen to the radio?
1: How should I know?
0: Well, how about it, huh?
1: Night watchman in a morgue.
4: Well, little Johnny, what do you want when you're all grown up and leave school?
5: Please, teacher, I want to be night watchman at the city morgue.
0: Come on, you guys. It's a bad night. Need something. Huh? What do you say? What do you say, Morgan?
1: Morgan the morgue. Now, leave Pop alone. He's old.
0: So he's old, for Pete's sake. So everybody don't laugh anymore just because they get old? Come on.
2: Oh, yeah, why not? Come on, let's go on down. See old Pop.
6: Boy, I'd like a drink.
0: Hey, maybe Pop's got booze down in the morgue.
1: Oh, yeah, okay.
6: I get all those compartments and don't stack chips at all. You keep bottles and bottles of my whiskey there for the figure.
7: Bradley was an inveterate practical joker. He had a reputation for thinking up original gags. To him, it was the joke that counted. He didn't care whom it was on. Pop Henderson sat in his tiny office. He was long past retiring age, but he had commitments. He didn't read or listen to the radio. He just sat night after night waiting for his shift to be over. Along one wall of the main room were 20 compartments, about 18 by 24 inches, just big enough to hold a full-grown man, providing, of course, he had no intention of turning over. And no one who occupied one of the compartments ever did. They were refrigerated, with the temperature below freezing.
0: Hey there, Pop. We'd like to see number 11. Just had a tip. He may be that missing New York banker.
8: Number 11?
0: Yeah.
8: Okay.
5: What are you going to do, Brad?
0: Shut up. Number 11, Pop.
8: There you are, boy. Is it the one you're looking for?
0: Mm-hmm. Yeah. Looks like him, okay. Listen, get the record on this guy for us, Pop, will you?
8: Okay, Mr. Bradley. Okay.
0: Okay, Morgan, come with me. Fur, you go with Pop. Keep him in the office.
7: Furness followed the old man out, and Bradley and Morgan got busy preparing for the joke. Furness kept Pop in the office, pretending to look through the papers of number 11, until Morgan came in.
9: Oh, there's no need to bother, Pop. Yeah, I guess we made a mistake. You can put 11 back to bed. Come on, Fur, let's go back. Play a few more hands.
1: Okay.
7: The two newspaper men went back upstairs, and Pop methodically put away the papers in their files. Then, with the same slow, unhurrying movements of a man who is waiting out his life on a job, he trudged back into the big morgue room toward the open compartment, the extended slab, and the sheeted figure lying on it. He was a dozen feet from it when the sheet stirred. And the sheeted figure slowly sat up.

0: Wait, see? He's alive!
1: He's come back! Stop! Stop! Come quick! One of the cops is alive!

0: Oh, that sure scared the pants off him, okay. Now, come on, get the cards out quick before the sergeant gets down here. His officer's given the worst disposition in the state, and he will be sore.
1: He stood up and looked at me. He did,
0: sir. Oh, boy, oh, boy, oh, boy. You should have seen his face. Hey, what's the matter with you guys, huh? Great gag. Morgan, you look like it's Christmas and you don't have a dime.
2: Yeah, yeah.
3: Oh, yeah, yeah, yeah. Ha, ha. Funny, funny, huh? Some cut-ups, huh? The real comic kids from Funnyville. Great. I'm laughing like I'm dying.
0: Did you see his face? He's as sore as a boil on a camel's back. Hey. What's the matter with you two guys? Can't you laugh at a joke?
4: Yeah, I'm going out. If the shop calls, tell them I'm checking the story.
0: Sore head.
2: Well, maybe it wasn't such a good idea after all.
4: Oh, well,
2: guess I'll go out and have a quick one and go home. Faber's gone to bed anyway.
0: Now, hey, why? Come on, play cards, something.
2: No, I don't want to play cards, Brett.
0: Yeah, but you can't go home.
2: Yeah, that's what I'm going to do, okay?
0: Sure, great. You give a couple of guys a laugh, and they don't want to know no more. Like, laughs is easy to come by in this lousy place.
2: See you, Brad.
0: Yeah, see you, happy guy. Don't see something funny outside and bust your sides. Guy, you can't take a joke. Go home to bed. Who wants to go home to bed? I don't want to go home to bed.
5: Huh? Oh, hi, Pop.
6: You should not have done that, Mr. Bradley. Gave me a bad turn. I don't mind that. Thing is, you got me into trouble with Sergeant Roberts. He keeps complaining about me anyhow. And me busting in on him just now got him real mad.
5: Yeah, well, you see, Papa.
6: When we got down there and found all the corpses just like they should be, first he said I was imagining things. Then when I said you press fellas had just been dying, he figured out it was just one of your jokes.
5: Yeah, Pop, well, there
6: he
5: it
6: said
5: is.
6: If I fell for any more jokes or made any more mistakes, he'd see to it I'd have to resign, like I should have done years ago. And I can't resign. I gotta have the money. So, Mr. Bradley, no more jokes, please.
7: And Bradley looked around him at the dingy little office and felt bad. Not for what he'd done to Pop, but because the night had suddenly turned sour on him. His friends had gone, and Bradley felt lonely and unwanted, and a bit stupid.
0: Yeah, well, I guess that was the fastest that old man's moved for more than 20 years. Guess I'll ring the paper and go home. No, I don't want to go home.
7: And that was Bradley's biggest mistake. He should have gone home. He should have gone home there and then. If he had, what happened after in the morning small hours wouldn't have happened. But it did happen, because Bradley, you see, was a jokester with no taste. No taste at all.
8: I feel like a new man. 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

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I need a laugh. I need something. Oh, city desk, please. 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Oh, yeah, yeah. Good, thanks. Oh, hi. City desk. Express, Bradley. All quiet here. Paper gone to bed. Ah, good, okay. I'm going home. 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

0: liquor, more women. I need to feel jovial. I need to laugh. A man like me's got to have a laugh, or else he just dries up. Drink, sure, but no place where Furness or Morgan might be. A little place close to the docks, that'll do. Little place down there. No newspaper crowd down there.
1: And from the very beginning of time, this evening was ordained. What Bradley would do, where he would go, and what would happen to him. From the moment of his birth, Bradley was set on the journey that was going to take him to a bar near the docks after playing a joke on an old man. And in that bar...
0: Okay.
1: Another. He looked around. It was late. Close to 3 a.m. The bar was empty, almost. Just him, the bartender, and a leathery-looking little fellow with his foot on the brass rail drinking beer. The bartender looked like a man who could laugh, and the little fellow, well, he'd have to. He was too scrawny to do anything else. Bradley, the jokester, thinks of a gag. He bends over, as if to tie his shoelace. Deftly, he slips a match in between the sole and the upper of the little drinker's shoe. He lights the match and straightens up again and orders another drink.
2: Give me another, bartender, if you please.
3: Sure,
0: Bob. Hey, watch. Wait.
3: What?
2: Hey, what's going on? What's the big idea, huh?
1: The little leathery man hopped and skipped and frantically tried to put out the burning match in his shoe. Then he saw Bradley laughing. And without another word, he swung. Bradley just had time to feel a wicked snap somewhere at the base of his skull, and all the lights went out for him.
4: Big slob, giving me a hot foot. Me, Kid Wilkins.
2: Hit him kind of hard, Kid. He's lying awful
4: quiet. Just a left of the mouth. Loosen a couple of teeth, that's all. Next time he'll think twice when he goes around playing them kind of gags.
2: Yeah, but he's had. It's twisted kind of funny. Just suppose. Yeah. Kid. He's dead. Dead as a nice smelt.
4: Dead. What? It was an accident. I didn't hit him hard. It was an accident, see?
2: Sure, Kid, sure. Accident. Wait. I'm gonna make what the place is closed.
4: Accident. That's all it was. Get up, you slob.
2: This ain't good, Kid. I got enough trouble with the cops without nobody dying in here. And you've got a couple of assault and battery charges standing again. You're ready. Kid, this ain't just bad. This is no good at all. This slob's a reporter from the Express.
4: A reporter?
2: A promise as bad as
4: a
2: cop.
4: He has to give me a hot foot. And I have to hit him. And he has to break his lousy neck. Why? Tell me why.
2: Never mind the why. I got an idea. We got to get him out of here. Over by the docks, we'll dump him. Make it look like he got mugged. Or maybe he was plastered and took a bad tumble.
4: Yeah, Mike. My ship sails 6 a.m. I just won't come back to this port. If anybody traces him here, he went out loaded when you're locked up. You don't know from nothing.
2: That's it. Come on. First, we take all his stuff. So they take longer identifying him. Then we take him out, okay?
4: Okay, Mike, okay. Anything you say.

0: Bradley regained consciousness abruptly. Semi-consciousness, rather. Enough to know he was still alive. He tried to move, but his body was numb, and his muscles would not obey. He felt no pain, no sensations of any kind. He couldn't even be sure in what position he was lying, though he thought it was on his back.
1: My neck. I hit it when I fell. That vertebra that got twisted way back in high school when I was playing football. It's twisted again. This is like when I spent a month in bed that time. I couldn't hardly move at all. Neck. Maybe this is worse.

0: kids, no use.
1: Where'd he find him?
0: What? Oh, right up in the dark.
1: What happened?
0: From the looks of his face, he was mugged.
1: And I when he found him?
0: No, he was cold already when the intern got to him.
1: Well, it sure is a cold night.
0: You said to them he couldn't find any parts of heartbeat, so he sent him along to you.
1: And that didn't catch him?
0: No, nothing. Nothing at all. So?
1: Okay.
0: To put him to bed, I'll make him feel comfortable.
1: Autopsy?
0: Sure, but they do that tomorrow. Put him to bed now, comfortable. See, I forgot to ask you. You seen the little redhead one lately?
1: Redhead? Oh, sure. Yeah. Have I seen her?
0: But that's what I'm asking. You seen her?
1: Have I seen her? Boy, oh, boy, oh, boy, oh, boy, oh, boy, oh, boy, oh, boy, oh, boy, oh, boy, oh, boy, oh, boy, oh, boy, oh, boy, oh, boy, oh, boy, oh, boy, oh, boy, oh, boy, oh, boy, oh, boy, oh, boy, oh, boy, oh, boy, oh, boy, oh, boy, oh, boy, oh, boy, oh, boy.
2: And then Bradley felt himself being lifted, moved. And then there was nothing for a long, long time. He felt nothing. He saw nothing. And then suddenly there was a click in his neck. And he finally could open his eyes as pressure on some vital nerve was relieved. Even in his only partly conscious state, the surroundings were familiar enough. And he recognized them. Bradley was conscious, too, of someone bending over him. He thought he recognized who it was, too. But everything kept jumping. The lights hurt his eyes. He still couldn't move his body. Then he discovered he could speak. Just.
3: Pop. Papa. Pop. Hamlet, son.
2: Yes, it was Pop. And the place was the morgue. The old man went on, oblivious, straightening Bradley out. He was sort of hard of hearing, you see. Bradley tried again.
3: I'm alive.
2: The stooped attendant turned, frowning. Had he heard something? Was there something in the room? What was it? Bradley tried again with tremendous effort.
3: It's me, Dave Bradley.

0: Mr. Bradley. I didn't know you with your face all swelled up like that. Nobody knew you.
1: Never.
2: Henderson looked troubled and uncertain. Then he picked up the sheet and folded it.
0: Mr. Bradley, I told you before, no more jokes. Once tonight is enough, Mr. Bradley. Once is enough.
2: And he spread the sheet over the recumbent figure, covering it.
0: Sergeant Roberts wouldn't stand for me getting fooled again. No, Mr. Bradley, not twice the same night.
2: And unhurriedly, he pushed the sliding slab into the compartment and closed the door marked 12. And turned the knob that held it shut.

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5: Winter in Montreal. Cold, blustery. A good time to stay indoors around a warm fire. Especially if you're a young woman like Nicole Nugent and living with a female friend like Laura Prescott. Staying indoors is an especially good idea if two women living just down the street have been murdered within the past week, which they have. Some male companionship, a shoulder to lean on, would perhaps be a comfort. Nicole has Christopher Galloway, but he's off working on a novel. And Laura has just returned home, accompanied by a gentle-mannered young Englishman named Julian Brooke. A comfort? Hardly. For Laura Prescott met the man while on her way home, while another man, whose face she couldn't see, was about to drag her off into the park. Face of the Foe continues after this message.
6: $3 billion a year. That's the amount lost.

$3 billion a year. That's the amount lost through shoplifting and theft in American stores annually. It is clear that a great number of those involved are not practicing criminals, but ordinary citizens. Many rationalize their actions with the common reflection, so what? They're insured. A phrase that justifies nothing. It is not only property that's at issue, it is the sacredness of all things within the community of man. Ecologists and conservationists are making the point of the interdependence of all plant and animal life. Pollution breaks the cycle. So too, when we break the trust we owe one another in the community of man, we contribute to moral pollution. The community of man, God's club. Be an active member. This message has been brought to you by Religion and American Life in cooperation with this station.

0: My body ached. My head was throbbing. And then Laura was there, back from her night class. White as a sheet. I got sick all over again.
1: A man attacked her on the street and tried to drag her off into the park.
0: Oh, Laura, how dreadful. Are you all right?
2: Yes, I'm all right. Thanks to Mr. Brooke. You tell her about it, will you, Julie?
0: After I pour you some brandy.
2: Thanks, Nicky. I'm just a bit shaky, that's all.
0: Mr. Brooke?
1: Yes, I could do this by myself, thank you.
0: Now, tell me.
1: Well, I was driving on Côte Saint-Luc, there along the park, you know, between Godfrey and Winnicott Road, when suddenly I saw this woman on the sidewalk struggling with a man. I braked my car quickly and dashed out to help her.
2: That was a risky thing to do, but thank God you did.
1: By then, the blackguard was trying to drag her off into the park. I shouted a warning, and he let go of her and ran off. Left poor Laura here shaking and sobbing on the grass.
0: Did he hurt you, Laura?
2: No, he just handled me roughly, that's all.
1: She'll have a few bruises, I should imagine.
2: But Lord knows what he would have done if Julian hadn't stopped to help me. It was foolish of me to be walking by it, especially after two women have just been murdered in this area.
1: And considering the man who accosted you might possibly have been the murderer, I think we'd better call the police.
0: I was expecting the battered little figure of Lieutenant Detective Philippe to reappear at our door in answer to Julian's call. But instead, a pair of lesser police officers arrived to take notes on the incident and firmly caution Laura and me to do no more walking the streets alone at night. Later in the week, I was especially glad that Julian Brooke had come into Laura's life because Norman Roxburgh, the obnoxious man in her restaurant administration class, was still giving her trouble.
2: He even grabbed my arm and tried to keep me from getting into the taxi last night after class. I can't reason with him, Nicky. He really hurt me. As if I didn't have enough black and blue marks from that awful little encounter in the park.
0: That is awful, but what can you do about him?
2: I've already done the only thing I can, switch classes. They're on the same nights, but begin and end an hour earlier. So hopefully I won't have to see anything more of Mr. Roxburgh.
0: But a lot more of Julian Brooke? Laura only smiled, but the look in her sea-green eyes answered my question. It was Friday evening, and we were both dressing for our dates, hers with Julian, mine with Chris and Lisa and Guy Sagarin. And Emily was also coming by to pick up the birthday cake she'd asked Laura to bake.
2: Do you think your Aunt Emily's friend will like it?
0: Oh, he should love it. According to Aunt Emily, Donald Hamill is a nice boy with a lot of soul.
2: Leave it to your Aunt Emily to take in a couple of homeless boys off the street.
0: That worries me, especially from the way she describes the other one. She thinks he may be using drugs.
2: That could be risky.
0: You know, Aunt Emily, we should all live life to the fullest while we... That's probably her now. I'll get it. But it was Julian Brooke, looking youthful and attractive, in a narrow-cut royal blue coat that set off his fair skin and dark blonde hair. I ushered him into the living room and told him Laura would be out in a few moments. He settled on the sofa with a cocktail. And as I left the room, I saw him bring out a pad of paper and a pen and start sketching. Laura had told me he was a designer of modern furniture. This time it was Aunt Emily in a pair of plum velvet knickers, white silk knee socks, and a white silk...

0: house with ruffles of lace at her throat and wrists. She looked like a transplanted court page. And to my surprise, she had her two homeless boys in tow.
1: Boys? This is my niece, Nicole. Nikki, this is Donald Hamill and Tony Bartha.
0: She sat down cross-legged on the floor, as she always did, and Donald settled beside her, cradling his guitar in his lap and stroking it fondly as though it were a baby. Tony Bartha, meanwhile, stayed scowling in a corner apart from the group. Aunt Emily's sparrow-bright eyes darted at once to the sketch Julian Brooke had been doodling. It wasn't furniture design after all, but a skillful line drawing in red ink of a sailing ship, its clouds of canvas billowing in imaginary wind, the figure of an angel blowing a trumpet at its bow.
1: That's a really far-out sketch, Mr. Brooke. Is she a clipper ship?
2: She's the Flying Cloud, a beauty. You're a sailing enthusiast, Mrs. Teasdale?
1: Oh, yes. I love beauty and motion. You know, it's funny. I could swear I saw a very similar sketch of a clipper ship recently. Only where?
2: Do you ever pop into the Warwick Tea Room by any chance?
1: Of course, that's it. I go there sometimes after church for Sunday brunch. They have a whole wall of clipper ships. All done in red ink, as it happens.
2: Precisely. They're all there. The Cadisarc, the Mopelet, the Flying Spur, Sir Lancelot, Ariel.
1: Oh, ships have such romantic-sounding names. I must think of a magic, exciting name for my motorcycle. What do you think, Nikki?
0: I'm sorry, Aunt Emily. I'm only glad it's winter and you're not riding that thing.
1: Lovely girl, my niece, but so conservative. Aha! Let's hope this is that man of yours. I'll bet you he could think of a name.
0: It was Chris with Guy and Lisa. They made a striking-looking couple. Lisa was a statuesque blonde with a Valkyrian profile, her thick golden hair braided into a coronet, adding a queenly touch to her Earth Mother figure. Guy Sabrin was lean and suave-looking, his dark satyr face set off by a pair of bushy brows that curled upward like the horns of a devil, and a carefully groomed black Van Dyke beard.
1: A devil's beard!
0: What, Aunt Emily?
1: That detective investigating Kathleen Windsor's murder. He's been asking me to describe the man I saw her with in the car that day, and I couldn't for the life of me remember what he looked like. But seeing Mr. Sabrin reminded me.
3: He had a Van Dyke beard like mine?
1: Yes, Mr. Sabrin. The man had a beard like yours. Exactly like yours.
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6: 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And millions of kids, black, white, red, yellow, brown, all races, live in homes without any books. Getting books into the hands of these girls and boys is what the national program, RIF, Reading is Fundamental, is all about. Here's what RIF has found out. When kids choose the books they want because the subjects interest them and they own the book, that makes reading fun. And when reading is fun, it's just fundamental. Books widen the kids' world and their abilities and their whole life. Every community needs RIF. 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That's RIF, R-I-F. Smithsonian Institution, Washington, D.C., 20560. Right now, if America's to grow up thinking, reading is fundamental.
0: the apartment full of people and the whole neighborhood nervous about the recent murders. Leave it to Aunt Emily to say the wrong thing at the wrong time.
1: You have a devil's beard, Mr. Sabourin.
3: Please, Mrs. Teasdale, it's a Van Dyke or a space beard if you like, but don't call it a devil's beard. You'll frighten my wife.
7: She's perfectly right, darling. You do have a decidedly satanic look.
3: I have some very special good news to relate later tonight. Haven't I, Lisa?
0: Oh, what is it? Can't you tell us now?
3: No. I've bought a special bottle of champagne to open with supper after the theater. My news will have to keep until then.
0: Chris and I exchanged a look. It was going to be a typical Guy Sabourin evening. His tickets to a play written by his friend, followed by his big news over a bottle of his champagne. He had to be the big shot. The last big news he'd had to share with us was the announcement of his promotion to senior salesman with the distillery firm he worked for. He had bought Lisa a mink coat to celebrate. That was Guy Sabourin's one redeeming quality in my eyes, his almost slavish devotion to Lisa.
1: Well, your celebration may keep, but Donald's won't. Some of the boys and girls from the drop-in center are coming to share that beautiful cake you made, Laura. Have you thanked Miss Prescott, Donald? Donald?
8: Oh, please, Aunt Emily, he doesn't have to. I was happy to do it.
1: Donald is painfully shy, I'm afraid. But not when it comes to his music. Why don't you thank everybody with a song, Donald? That lovely one you wrote. It always makes me cry. It's called City of Night. Go ahead, Donald.

0: No one spoke for a moment. Aunt Emily was wiping the tears from her eyes, and I felt a lump in my throat. I'd found myself thinking about poor Kathleen Windsor alone in her apartment, the lonely, love-starved prey of a depraved killer. Then I looked at Donald and saw his sensitive mouth begin to tremble and moisture brimming in his own eyes.
1: Donald's not used to people being good to him.
0: My thoughtful Chris moved over to talk to the boy, while Laura put the cake in a hat box for Aunt Emily to carry home. It seemed Aunt Emily was right about Donald Hamill. He was a nice boy with a lot of soul. She was equally right about Tony Bartha, who had done nothing but stand in the corner and look sullen the whole time. I didn't care much for his attitude either. The so-called comedy by Guy Sabrin's friend turned out to be a dismal tragedy. But Lisa's buffet dinner was more than making up for it.
2: If there was any humor in that comedy, I'm afraid it was too sick to live.
3: Of course, the rising young novelist Christopher Galloway is a far better judge than an unpublished amateur playwright like myself.
4: Well, I've never written anything more than an occasional postcard. But I judged the play tonight to be an unqualified bomb.
3: I guess you're right. My old buddy missed the mark with that one.
4: Darling, why don't you bring out your champagne now?
2: Right. We've been waiting all evening for this big news of yours, Guy.
3: It's worth waiting for, I promise you. Here we go. Very special champagne for a very special occasion.
4: Look at those beautiful bubbles.
0: And I'm ready to toast, if you'll just tell us what we're toasting.
3: A toast to my beautiful wife, Lisa, who is soon to make me a father.
4: Oh, Lisa, that's wonderful.
2: Congratulations, Guy. Now that is big news.
3: That isn't all. I have a little something else that's a surprise to Lisa as well. A small present, my love, in honor of the occasion.
4: Guy, what is it?
3: Open it and see.
4: Emeralds. But how...
3: I have a bit of news all my own, darling. I was just given a bonus as the firm's top salesman.
4: Guy, that's marvelous.
2: Yeah, nice going, Guy.
0: But I noticed Lisa didn't say a word. She stared at the emerald necklace for a long moment, then quietly snapped the case shut and put it away. While Chris humored Guy, I followed Lisa into the bedroom. Lisa, you're worried about something. It's not the baby, is it?
4: Oh, no, no. The baby's the most beautiful thing that's happened.
0: Then what is it?
4: It's Guy. He worries me. A mink coat, an emerald necklace. We can't afford such things.
0: But Guy explained. First his promotion, and now a bonus.
4: He's making all that up. I know he is. He didn't get promoted. And there hasn't been any bonus. That's what worries me so, Nikki. Where is Guy getting so much money?

0: Certainly, State Farm has been one of the most competitive companies when it comes to rates.
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2: Like a good neighbor.
1: The Zero Hour continues after this.
3: Charlotte, I'm home.
4: The supper's not ready, Chester.
3: Should I go back to the office?
4: No, stay.
3: Hmm. Well, what are we having?
4: Tuna casserole.
3: We had tuna casserole last week.
4: Hey, it's the same one. There was some left over.
3: I'm not hungry.
4: You said we have to start watching our pennies.
3: I would rather starve than eat tuna casserole again.
4: Well, when we got married, you said you loved tuna casserole.
3: Yeah, before you get married, you love everything.
4: Oh, I'll put it on a different plate. Maybe it'll taste different.
3: Charlotte, you know I hate tuna casserole.
4: Well, close your eyes and pretend it's steak.
3: Sure. Well, why don't I close my eyes and pretend I'm a retired millionaire and you're the galloping gourmet?
4: Gourmet.
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5: It was Aunt Emily calling to tell Laura how much everybody had enjoyed her Schwarzwalder Kirschtorte. Donald had had a successful party with the kids from the drop-in center. He had played his guitar and they had all wrapped around the clock, as Aunt Emily put it. But then she got on the subject of Tony Bartha.
6: I've seen him hanging around Crestview Public School several times lately.
5: Why would someone his age want to hang around an elementary school?
6: My point exactly. And the other day I saw him talking to a man in a big flashy car parked at the corner by the school. When he saw me, they stopped talking and the man quickly drove away.
5: Did you ask Tony about it?
6: Yes. He said the man had just been asking for some directions. But I don't think I can take Tony at his word.
5: Aunt Emily, do you think there might be a connection between Tony's taking drugs and... well... could he be selling them to school children?
6: That very thought occurred to me. He's no good, I'm afraid. Certainly, he's no good for Donald.
5: Then you shouldn't be letting him stay at your house.
6: I've decided I'm not going to any longer. I'm telling him tonight that he has to leave by Monday. He can sleep at the center until he finds someplace else to go.
5: I hope he doesn't give you any problem about leaving. He's such a surly character.
6: Oh, he'll give me some of his lip, I suppose. But don't worry, I'll just tune him out. Bye, dear.
5: By the time Sunday afternoon rolled around, Laura was out on still another date with Julian Brooke. And after slaving all weekend over a hot bobbin, I was eagerly looking forward to my promised afternoon and evening with Chris. We were going to go antique shop browsing in Old Montreal, then have dinner.
7: I'm sorry to disappoint you, Nikki, but I have to write this afternoon. You go ahead and I'll meet you wherever you say for dinner.
5: But, Chris, you promised.
7: I know I did, Muffet, but I didn't get my quota of pages done this morning, so I'll just have to keep at it.
5: But it's only a matter of a few hours.
7: A few hours counts a lot when you're on a deadline. Now, you know how it is when I'm in the middle of a book.
5: I know that the book always seems to be more important than anything else.
7: That's not true, Nicole, but it is my work, and I expect you to understand. I said I'd meet you for dinner now. Isn't that good enough?
5: And what am I supposed to do between the time the shops close at 5 and you meet me at 7? Walk the streets?
7: Go into Notre Dame Cathedral and pray for my soul. I'll be here, Nicole. If you still want to have dinner, call me.
5: The only times Chris ever called me by my given name, Nicole, was when he was angry. That's the way it would always be with Chris and me. There would always be a book between us. A damned book. Oh, I knew I was being childish, but I was feeling neglected. I looked at the summer frock I had just finished hemming and thought of my trip to Jamaica. Maybe I would meet someone else. Someone who wouldn't put his work ahead of me. One thing I was sure of, I wasn't going to call Chris back. I'd find somebody else to go shopping and have dinner with. And if it couldn't be a man at the moment, well, there was always Aunt Emily.
6: I'm sorry, Nikki, but it appears I've got hold of that flu bug of yours. In fact, as soon as one of the boys come in, I'm going to send him over to borrow a heating pad from you, if you don't mind.
5: Oh, of course, Aunt Emily. And I hope you feel better soon.
6: Oh, I will, dear. You know me. I never stay down for long. And it's just as well about this afternoon. Antiques aren't really my bag. They're too old for me.
5: You're right, Aunt Emily. They are.
6: Oh, there's the door. Probably one of the boys now. Ciao, dear.
5: So I stayed home, watched TV, and cooked myself a lonely hamburger for dinner. Too stubborn to call Chris and apologize. Neither of the boys had showed up to borrow the heating pad for Aunt Emily, so I decided to take it over to her myself. Perhaps I could cheer her up a little, I thought. But I knew it was far more likely it would be she who cheered me up. Feeling depressed over my quarrel with Chris, I gave no thought to my walking alone to Winnicott Road. Aunt Emily's apartment building was on the corner. The main entrance was on Cours Saint-Luc, but I always used the side door on Winnicott. My aunt's apartment was on the main floor, number 3. I was about to knock when I noticed the door wasn't quite closed. The boys probably hadn't closed it on their way in. I'd tell Aunt Emily to caution them not to be so careless. I pushed the door open and walked in, calling out so that Aunt Emily wouldn't be startled. Aunt Emily? Aunt Emily? It's Nicky. The apartment was deathly quiet. Aunt Emily must be asleep, I thought. I crossed the living room, passed the door to the kitchen, and stopped dead. I saw her lying there on the cold linoleum, lying stiffly on her back with her bluish-tinged, fear-contorted face staring up at me. The realization slapped me across the face. Aunt Emily had been murdered.

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1: The house we liked the best wasn't the one we ended up buying. It was beautiful on the outside, but we found out that there were terrible termites everywhere. It would have cost us thousands of dollars to really get the house in shape.
2: That's right, and we didn't figure on all the increases in property tax, maintenance, and other expenses. But we went to HUG and got some very good advice.
1: Yeah, we were pretty lucky, weren't we, Archie?
2: Lucky? 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I know some people who never got as serious as us about buying a home. They've been having headaches ever since.
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3: What is a Harrier? 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It isn't a conventional jet, but it can match the speed of sound. Harrier. It's a revolution in aviation, and the Marines are looking for good men to fly it. Harrier. Phantom. Skyhawk. Cobra. Marine Corps. If you're a college man thinking of aviation, think Marine Corps and talk to the Marine officer who visits your school. The program is PLC Air, and there's no campus training. A few good men can even get free civilian flying lessons while they're still in college. The Marines are looking for a few good men who want to fly the Harrier, Huey, Intruder, Bronco, and the Marine Corps.
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2: 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A space station whose official designation is the Arthur C. Clarke Astronomical Observatory. To those living and working aboard, it is simply called Starlab. Their lives and adventures become our story on the threshold of alien worlds.

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1: 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We have a red code report from Level C radio telescope.
0: Roger, Starlab Control. Go ahead. Starlab Control, this is the Spectral Analysis Officer, Level C. Our radio telescope interferometry has detected unusual sunspot activity at a bearing of 409er.
1: Thanks, Bill. Keep us posted.
2: What's going on, Jerry?
1: I'm not sure, Tim, but we're going to find out.
0: Starlab Control, this is Telescope 4, Level D. We're tracking with Level C.
1: Ken.
0: The solar graphs show high density activity.
1: All right, Level D. Print through the data on the ICM recorder, please.
0: Right, Control. It's online.
1: Look at this.
2: What?
1: That's more solar activity in the last 2 minutes than we've seen in 2 years.
2: I'd better call Dr. Cassidy.
3: Meanwhile, on Earth, the effect of the sun's strange activity begins. Kansas City, Missouri, 8.05 p.m.
4: Good evening, Mr. Jennings. Good to see you again.
5: Well, thanks, Ron.
4: Now, would the two of you care for a bottle of wine?
5: Yes.
6: Yeah.
7: I think that's a good idea.
6: Great.
7: The usual, Ron.
4: All right.
7: Well, I'm certain you'll love the food here, Sully. It's a very special place. It's been a favorite spot of mine for years.
6: Mm.
7: I've known the owner a long time, too.
6: What's that?
7: Huh. That's strange. Probably just a heavy truck going by on the street outside.
6: My God, Roger!
3: 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A solar mystery unfolds, and back on Starlab, the disorder becomes even more apparent. 21:30 hours.
0: The Starlab Control, this is Scope 4, Level D. We've just tracked a third major flare-out on the sun's Earth side.
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2: 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Thanks for coming up here. I knew you'd want to know.
8: All right, Tim. Now, what's going on?
1: The three of our main telescopes are tracking the sun.
8: Yes, and?
2: Analysis indicates an incredible amount of solar flaring and abnormal sunspot activity.
1: Earth stations are reporting earthquakes, tidal waves, and various other abnormalities.
2: We've begun tracking confirmation through our Mycroft Computer Center.
8: Okay, Tim.
0: This is Spectral Analysis Level C. We have a priority report.
1: This is Control Level C. Go ahead.
0: Jerry, I can't believe what we're seeing up here.
1: What is it?
0: It looks like we may be headed for a singularity condition on the sun.
1: Singularity? You mean the sun's going out? Bill, are you sure? Listen, we'll send Tim up there right now. We'll need all your current graphs and radiation scan reports.
0: Okay, Jerry.
8: And Bill, you'd better set up radar solar tracking operations, too.
0: Right, Dr. Cassidy.
8: Tim, you'd better get up there now. Get all the graphs and Mycroft readings.
2: Okay, Dr. Cassidy.
8: I'm not looking forward to telling the ISA the sun is going dead.
3: Knowledge concerning energy had become an important property to man. But the idea of the sun going out prematurely represents a new and very unusual situation for Dr. Cassidy and Starlab's research people. The beginning of a dark nightmare in the light of alien worlds.

0: Legends continues. To those aboard Starlab, a shiny rotating observatory high above Earth, the sun seemed to be going dead. Radio telescopes reveal a once fiery sun darkening. Research Director Mara Cassidy contacts the International Space Authority.
1: This is the ISA, Dr. Cassidy. Are you there?
2: Yes, Commissioner.
1: We've had a 20-degree temperature shift in the last hour on the Sahara, Ma. Satellite charts show glacier movement at the poles. It looks like an eclipse. What the hell's going on up there?
2: We don't know exactly what's happening yet, but our Mycroft computer terminal shows readings that indicate the sun is losing electromagnetic energy at a rate greater than normal. We may be headed for a gravitational collapse.
3: Pardon me, Dr. Cassidy. The mass proximity indicator is registering...
2: Not now, Tim. I've got...
1: Dr. Cassidy, are you setting up solar radiation scanning?
2: What? Solar scanning? Yes, we're working on it, sir. Tim, have communications patch Mycroft through to the ISA computers.
3: Right.
2: Commissioner White, I'm having our computer tech supply your office with a duplicate of our current information tapes. You'll have everything we've got shortly.
1: Yes, Doctor. My tunnel is receiving it now. Hey, is this right? It can't be.
2: I'm afraid so, Commissioner White. We've got about 60 hours before the sun reaches singularity and Earth freezes solid.
1: What can we do to help?
2: Well, first of all, we need you to send an SET up here right away. We need to make a house call.
1: Well, the only space exploration team I've got for immediate launch that can handle this is Delta One.
2: Delta One? Oh, wait a minute. That's Graydon, right? Captain John Graydon?
1: And Buddy Griff. That's right, Ma.
2: Oh, no, Commissioner. Isn't there anyone else you could send us?
1: I'm sorry, Doctor. That's the team. We'll launch immediately. Their ETA is 3 hours, 10 minutes. Keep us informed, Ma. Huh?
2: Yes, sir. We'll keep you informed. Out.
4: Dr. Cassidy, what's wrong?
2: I can't believe they're sending Buddy Griff up here. They might as well let the damn sun go out.
5: Delta One, SET Command. Report to ISA pre-launch immediately.
6: What? Oh, we just got in. Boy, you can't get a spare minute anywhere anymore. Oh, come on, Captain. Let's just finish this hand, huh?
7: Oh, we better pass for now, buddy. We better get down there.
6: Pass? The man's 18 in back of me. I got a hot 21, and he says pass.
7: It's just a game. We can pick it up later.
6: It's just a game. I'll say it's just a game. All right. ISA says jump, and Captain John Graydon jumps. That's how come you're a bloody hero, and I'm just a lover.
7: And that's the story of your life, right, buddy?
3: Dr. Cassidy, I just got back from spectral analysis. The mass proximity indicators are registering some kind of solid object near the sun. It's like a planetoid.
2: Oh, Tim, don't be silly. The MPI is probably reading solar flare-off gases.
3: But I think there's something there.
2: Don't worry about it, Tim. Besides, the problem right now is the SCT crew they're sending us.
3: I don't understand. Isn't that the next logical step?
2: Logical step, yes. Logical team, no. Especially with Buddy Griff.
3: Buddy Griff?
2: Captain John Graydon's co-pilot. The Prince of Pomposity.
3: John Graydon. I met him just after he got back from Altair. He's a great pilot. I remember a lecture he gave our academy class in 2010.
2: It's not John who worries me. It's Griff. During the Altair mission, my father was with them. Buddy made a very bad judgment error with a photon laser. It caused my father's death.
3: Oh, Doctor, I'm sorry. I had no idea.
2: Yes. Well, never mind. I'll deal with that later. Well, let's get up to spectral analysis and take a look at this planetoid of yours.
3: I'm really worried about this, Doctor. I have a theory that this object is affecting the sun. Now, don't ask me how the devil it got there.
2: Tim, pull yourself together.
8: Hi, fellas. Graydon.
7: Commissioner White.
8: Griff.
6: Hey, que pasa, Chief?
8: Listen, men, we've got problems with the sun. Heavy solar activity that needs some first-hand observation. You'll be briefed on Starlab by Dr. Cassidy.
7: Starlab, huh?
8: That's right. They're expecting you right away. You'd better get over to launch control now.
6: But have I got time to get some cigarettes?
7: Come on, buddy. Let's go.
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12: Give my regards to Earth Control. 5, 4, 3, 2, 1.
10: Roger, Delta 1, you have liftoff. All systems go.
12: Oh, man, I just love a good rocket ride.

0: USA Launch Control reports Delta One liftoff, Dr. Cassidy. Their ETA is a little less than 2 hours.
1: All right, Tim. Keep me informed.
0: Yes, Doctor. There's more data coming in on the mass proximity indicator.
1: What do you mean?
0: Instruments show a planet-sized mass does exist. It's roughly on the same plane of the ecliptic, someplace inside the orbit of Venus.
1: A planet? In the orbit of Venus? You're crazy, Tim.
0: I realize it sounds bizarre.
1: Look, Tim, we both checked the radio telescope reports from spectral analysis. There were no visible signs of any planetoid. Well, there must be something wrong with the MPI. Have the technicians compu-scan the circuits.
0: But, Dr. Cassidy...
1: And when Delta One docs, bring them to my office.
0: Yes, Doctor.
2: As the sun's unusual activity continues, Starlab researchers work around the clock to unlock the mystery. Tim has found a clue, which Dr. Cassidy believes to be a fluke. Computer error? Maybe. But what Tim may have found could be the first sign of...

0: Worlds continues. Strange solar activity threatens the survival of Earth. A solar exploration team is sent to investigate. Under the direction of Dr. Mara Cassidy at Starlab, a space observatory. There is little time.
1: Dr. Cassidy?
2: Yes, Tim.
1: Delta One reporting, Captains Graydon and Griff.
2: Thank you, Tim. Come in, gentlemen.
3: Hello, Dr. Cassidy. Good to see you again.
2: Hello, Captain Graydon. Griff.
4: Hiya, Doc. Hey, where's the hero's welcome? No band, no parade, no hats and horns. I thought this was a big deal.
2: Like the big deal with my father, right?
4: Oh, look, lady, there were problems for all of us on Altair. What happened with your father could have involved anybody. It just happened to be me.
2: That's right, buddy. It just happened to be you.
3: All right, you two, enough of this. We've got work to do. Can you tell us why we're here, Doctor?
2: Well, you've observed the unusual solar activity during the past few hours.
3: Yes, of course. We were wondering if there are any solar collecting activities that could be causing this.
2: No, we've checked that. There's something going on with the sun itself. That's why we need you, to take pictures and run solar tests close up, before it goes dead.
4: Dead? The sun? Oh, Doc, you've been out without a spacesuit too long. That's impossible.
2: No, I'm afraid it's not impossible, buddy. Watch the computer terminal. Tim?
1: Right.
3: That's frightening. Wow. What's our bottom line?
2: I want you to get as close as you can.
1: We'll have you patched into the Mycroft computer.
2: We can then direct you from that point as to what to do next.
4: Oh, just what I need to end up as barbecued spaceman.
3: We better get rolling.
2: Right. Tim, take Captains Graydon and Griff down to mission control.
1: All right.
2: Good luck, you two.
3: We'll get the story for you, Mara.
4: Yeah, and if you're real good, we'll sell you the rights. Bye.
1: I didn't expect you two at Star Lab so quick.
4: Oh, we didn't either, Tim. But we had this tailwind.
1: A tailwind? Right. By the way, Captain Graydon, I feel I should tell you there's something out there by the sun.
3: Oh, really? What do you mean, Tim?
1: I have a theory about all this.
4: Theory? What theory? About what?
1: Well, I'm certain there's a planetoid out there next to the sun, drawing off energy.
3: A planetoid? You think it's alien?
1: Well, let me put it this way. It's not ours. We haven't been able to track it visually because of the glare from the sun's rays, so I can't prove my theory yet.
3: We'll keep an eye out, Tim. Thanks for the tip.
1: Right. So long, and good luck.
4: Thanks, Tim.

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4: As Delta One moves into the black depth of space, Captains Graydon and Griff set a course for a dying sun.
2: We're getting close. Is shielding operational?
5: It is now, Captain.
0: Delta One, this is Starlab. 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MTI shows a planet-sized mass close to your present position. You are off course by 02.5 degrees. Have you visual contact?
2: Starlab. Starlab, this is Delta One. Do you receive? Over.
6: What the? Skipper?
2: What's happening, buddy? Where's our power?
6: The main rockets just went branchless. Flame out. We've lost our maneuvering power.
2: The radio's gone, too. Fire retros.
6: I am, Skipper. Nothing. They're like a plate of cold spaghetti.
2: We're being pulled off course. The compass has gone berserk.
6: What is happening?
2: Buddy, what the devil is that?
6: What? Where?
2: Look. Over here. Through the infrared viewing screen. Off the port side.
6: Where did that come from? It's huge. It's definitely not an asteroid.
2: No, it's too spherical.
6: Well, whatever it is, we're being pulled towards it.
2: Look at the size of that thing. I wonder if that's what Tim was babbling about. You don't suppose...
6: What, Captain?
2: Never mind. That's the strangest looking thing I've ever seen. It's got to be some kind of a giant vehicle.
6: Like a planetoid, Captain?
2: I didn't really want to say it.
6: Yeah, I know. Well, hang on, Captain. We're on a collision course with it.
7: Dr. Cassidy, look! On the tracking screen, Delta One! It's gone!
8: What's happened to them?
7: They vanished! Right off the screen, the scopes, the radios, everything. They're gone. I knew it!
8: Keep trying to establish contact. We've got to locate them.
6: Hey, Captain. What happened? Who turned out the lights?
2: Buddy, we're inside Tim's planetoid.
6: What? Oh, man, I must have blacked out.
2: Look, over there. An opening. That's where we must have come in.
6: Hey, what's that?
2: Something's outside the hatch door. I think we've got company. I hope that's the name of the hotel.
9: Disembark your craft. You are under Margav control. Do not resist.
2: Guess we better do as he says, buddy. They look pretty gruesome.
6: Really? Alien beings. We make contact with aliens.
9: I am Gargon of the Margav Confederacy.
10: Come with us!
2: I'm Captain John Graydon, ISA Terra. Where are you taking us? I always knew I should have taken foreign languages.
6: All right, don't get pushy. Get their claws off me. Boy, are you weird looking.
2: I know of no Markham Confederacy, at least in this galaxy.
6: Well, me neither, Chief. Wow. This must be the lobby.
9: Commander Konar, we have intruders on Voltar. Intruders? By what reason do you come to Voltar?
6: Well, Doc, you see, we really didn't plan on it. You might say we sort of fell into it, you know what I mean?
9: Why do you approach Voltar Sunminers?
2: Sunminers? We're from Terra, Earth. We're not intruders. We're on an emergency mission. Our sun is dying.
6: Captain, we've
2: just stumbled onto the reason.
9: I am Zar Kolnar, commander of the Markat Confederacy, 5th Galaxy of Tremion. You are intruders.
4: Look, Commander Kolnar, we were pulled off our mission by you.
9: You have entered forbidden space. Markat space.
4: Markat space? What are you doing to our sun?
9: We collect and store great energy from many suns. Yours is not the first.
2: Yeah? Well, listen, you sun stealers. Earth can't survive without that energy.
9: Then you shall perish. We take suns in many galaxies. It must be so for Markat existence.
2: Hey, no way, you oversized tin termite. We're not going to stand for this.
3: Buddy, no, don't. Buddy, are you all right?
2: It's all right, Captain. Run for it. I'll handle these things.
9: Seize them.
2: Run for it, Skip. Get out of here.
3: Buddy, are you crazy?
2: Run, damn it.
7: In here. I'll duck behind the skirter. Okay, now, down this corner. Through here. Oh, which ramp? That one, that's it. There's the ship. Oh, if I could just manage to get the...
9: Oh, stop, Karen.
7: Oh, too close for cover. Oh, all right, I made it. Oh, no. I sure hope that energy field is null. Come on, baby. Come on. Fly, Delta One. Fire, damn it. All right, Delta One. Oh, let's get the hell out of here. I'm moving. The force field is null. Good. Instruments show me clear. I'm through! I've made it! I can't believe it! Oh, no. Wait a minute. What's that pull? Oh, no. They've got a pressure beam on me. I've got to go FTL. Quick! Okay. I'm out of their orbit. Wait. Buddy. What about Buddy? I've got to get back. I've got to get help. I can't just leave them there. Starlab Control, this is Delta One. Come in, Starlab Control.
10: Starlab Control.
7: Starlab, thank God. This is Delta One. I've been overtaken. We've been in contact with alien beings.
10: Delta One, where have you been? You've been off our scope for hours.
7: The planetoid. Tim was right. It does exist. There are aliens.
4: John Graydon uses every faculty to blast free of the Markab aliens and return to Starlab.
7: Call themselves Markabs. Buddy's still inside. We've got to get him out.
4: Thoughts of what he just experienced race through his mind at laser speed. It is imperative to warn Starlab and Earth. The threat is no longer theory. It is reality. Graydon and Griff have made contact with alien worlds.

The Sun Stealers was written by Mike Hodell and Lee Hansen. Associate producer, Jeff Allen. Music director, Tom Rounds. Our engineer was Stu Jacobs. Assistants to the producer, Laurie Tyler and Aaron O'Neill. Technical consultant, Peter Skye. Alien Worlds was created, produced, and directed by Lee Hansen and is distributed by Watermark Incorporated. And so, until next time, this is Roger Dressler inviting you to join us for the conclusion of The Sun Stealers on Alien Worlds.

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2: The Diary of Fate. Fate plays no favorites. It could happen to you.
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2: In the Diary of Fate.
3: Yes, here it is. The name, Edward Matthews. Occupation, farmer. A universally respected endeavor, but frustrating to you, Edward, because it entailed hard work and no prospect of immediate wealth. You sold your farm and with your wife, Ida, left for the city where you thought a man with money in his pockets could not fail. But again, you failed. Soon your money was gone. And you were faced with a decision. And you chose for evil. And then fate intervened with little things. A broken bottle lying in the rut of a country road. A forgotten automobile jack. A flat tire. Yes, they changed the whole course of your life. And now, Edward Matthews, because of those little things, your life will soon be destroyed. Soon it will be time for the final entry under the name Edward Matthews. When I have written, I will read from his record in The Diary of Fate.

0: life record of Edward Matthews now lies open before me. And for a brief moment, I, fate, look ahead to a single instant of ultimate decision.
1: Oh, Ed, I'm afraid.
2: Well, don't be. Nothing can go wrong. Now, here's what we'll do. Tonight, after the old man goes to bed, I'll sneak into his room, take care of him, and get the money. Then we'll hide it outside under that big rock by the spring house.
1: He'll recognize you, Ed.
2: No, Ida. He won't recognize me. He'll be dead.
0: Yes, in the life...

0: will be dead.
1: Yes, in the life of Edward Matthews, a grim and ruthless decision was made. A decision for evil. It was then that I, fate, again began to employ the trivial, seemingly unimportant things that determine the inevitable outcome. It is ever thus. Trifles? Yes. Remember how it all started, Edward? You and your wife had left Crane City and were driving over a lonely country road in a second-hand car you had bought with the last of your money.
2: Ed, I think selling the farm was a mistake.
3: Why? Just because we had a little bad luck so far?
2: No. With the farm, we had a home and a roof over our heads.
3: Look, Ida, a farm spells work and more work and nothing more.
2: And what about you in Crane City? You worked every day and most of every night, seeing people, talking business, worrying.
3: That's another story. I made a mistake in Crane City. I trusted the wrong man, that's all.
2: Well, I'm not crying for calico and a butter churn. I just think that farming's the thing you know best.
3: Ida, when we get to St. Louis and I'm underway with Roberts and his friends, you'll see things differently.
2: I thought you needed money before you could go into business with Mr. Roberts.
3: I do. I need a decent stake, but that won't be hard to raise. Look, I'm no fool, Ida. I know a good thing.
2: Ed, look out. That broken bottle. Ed, watch out!
3: Oh, a blast.
2: Hey,
3: what's that?
1: Yes, Edward. A broken bottle in your path. It was a little thing. And now you were stopped on a country road with a flat tire.
2: Who would be stupid enough to throw a broken bottle into a wagon, Russ?
3: Oh, the world's full of stupid people. Hey. Ida, can you move the tools? I have the jack right here alongside the spare tire.
2: Oh, I'm sorry, dear. In the confusion of packing, I must have taken it out and left it in the garage.
3: Oh, you're constantly forgetting things.
2: Well, darling, I do try to be careful. Oh, look, at a farmhouse. Maybe we can get help there.
3: Well, it's our only hope.
4: Well, what do you want now? Oh, I'm sorry, stranger. I thought you were someone else.
3: Someone else? But not exactly a friend, though.
4: Hardly. You know, count named Luke Huggins. But my hired hand was yesterday. Had to run him off the place. Arthur, what can I do for you?
3: Well, I've got a flat tire, and I don't have a jack in my car.
4: Well, I guess I can help you out all right. You're alone?
3: No, my wife's with me. In the car.
4: Well, fetch her. You might as well be comfortable in here. You folks hungry?
3: Well, yeah, now that you mention it. Guess it's been a good 5 hours since we had lunch. Look, we'll be glad to pay for anything.
4: Never mind, lad. Can your wife cook?
3: Certainly can. She was raised on a farm.
4: Good. Get her. I'm alone here now, and I'm not much of a hand around the stove. I've got the food, and you've got the cook. We should get along all right.
3: So you see, Mr. Blake, that was the last I had to do with farming.
4: And you, Mrs. Matthews, how do you feel about your husband leaving the land?
2: I don't know, Mr. Blake. Except Ed.
4: Well, I'll admit, you'll never be a millionaire tilling the land, even with tractors and the like. But I don't know of many hungry farmers either.
2: You see, Ed, you may not get rich out of it, but it's...
3: Never mind that. Mr. Blake isn't interested in our personal problems.
4: You're wrong, young man. I am interested.
3: What do you mean?
4: Well, you see, I need help. I need a man in the field, and Mrs. Matthews can take care of the house for me. And I can pay well.
3: All right. It's a deal.
1: Yes, Edward. Because of little things, broken bottle and the forgotten jack, you now had an opportunity to return to farming, the work you knew best. But an hour later, as you walked through the dimly lighted hall toward Cyrus Blake's room, you thought only of St. Louis and Mr. Roberts and the easy riches that awaited you if you had the initial investment. You were about to knock on

0: half-open door when you saw something. 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In the half-shadows of his room, Cyrus Blake was hiding a small metal box behind some loose bricks of the fireplace. Quickly, you retraced your steps in silence until you were yards from the bedroom. Then, you approached again, noisily.
1: Mr. Blake?
2: Hmm? Oh, it's you,
1: eh? Yes, sir. Thought I'd check with you about the morning chores. May I come in?
2: Yes, of course.
1: Oh, thank you, Mr. Blake. Now, sir, about tomorrow...
2: You're pretty sly, aren't you?
1: Sly? Why, what do you mean, Mr. Blake?
2: Coming in here this way? Your first day on the job?
1: I see what you mean, sort of. Polishing the apple a bit, isn't it?
2: Yeah, that's it. But I was just joking with you, Ed. I'm glad to see you're anxious to get going.
1: Yes, sir. I am anxious to get going.
3: Hello there.
4: Good morning.
1: Hello.
3: Morning, folks. My name's Tuttle.
4: Oh, Mr. Tuttle, the sheriff. Mr. Blake mentioned that you'd be here early.
3: Yeah, rain or shine. I missed the call for 10 years. Yeah, I'm sort of postman, too.
1: Well, glad to know you, Mr. Tuttle. I'm Eddie Matthews, and this is my wife, Ida.
3: Yeah.
1: We've gone to work for Mr. Blake.
3: Yeah, I'm glad to hear that. I'm certain you're going to work out better than that there, Lou Cousins.
1: What was he like, Sheriff?
3: Bad, mister. He wasn't strong enough to do the work of three men. He's a bad one.
4: Where is he now?
3: Yeah, it's hard to say. Probably up the hill someplace.
4: Well, do you think he'd come back here to make trouble for Mr. Blake or for us?
3: Yeah, it's hard to say, ma'am. He and Cyrus argued something fierce before Luke left.
1: Well, I'll keep my eyes open, Sheriff. Oh, is that the mail for Mr. Blake?
3: Yeah, just some papers and magazines. Here you are.
1: Thanks, Sheriff.
3: See you folks tomorrow, I reckon. I'm glad you're going to be with us. Bye now.
1: Bye, Sheriff.
4: Ed, I'm frightened of that Luke fellow.
1: Don't worry, Ida. I don't think we'll be around here too long.
4: What? Why, Ed, only a minute ago you said things were all right, that we wouldn't be running off.
1: And we won't be, Ida. Not for a while, anyway. Not before I can get my hands on Cyrus Blake's strong box.
0: Yes, Edward Matthews. You had made your decision. A decision for evil. And even as you chose, a plan was set in motion. And the end for you was certain. Soon there would be no turning back. And soon I would be able to record your final entry in the Diary of Fate.

0: Yes, Edward. Because of a broken bottle in your path, you stopped at the farm of Cyrus Blake. And now it was transformed into a place of golden opportunity. For you had caught sight of a black metal box. A box being hidden by old Cyrus behind the bricks of the fireplace in his bedroom. And you decided then and there to have that box and its contents. Even 2 days later, as Ida chattered about an invitation she had received, you could think of nothing else.
1: Mrs. Todd and Mrs. Lawson seem like very nice ladies. Don't you think so, Ed?
2: Huh? Oh, yes.
1: They told me all about the church activities and made me promise to come and bring you to the social next week. Do you think we can go, Ed?
2: Huh? Go where?
1: To the church social in town next week. We've been invited.
2: Listen, Ida, I don't want you to have anything to do with the people around here.
1: But, Ed, they're so nice and friendly.
2: Yeah, well, we don't need any friends here. I don't want anybody finding out too much about us.
1: Now, what do you mean by that?
2: Look, when you and the old man were out in the chicken yard this morning, I sneaked a look in that tin box of his. And just like I figured, it's full of money. Big bills. I'm going to get that money, Ida.
1: Oh, Ed, please, we'd be caught, sure.
2: No, we won't. I'll take care of that.
1: What are you going to do?
2: I don't know yet, but I'll figure it out. Something will happen and give us a chance. You'll see. We'll just keep waiting until the right time.
0: The chance you were waiting for came much sooner than you expected, Edward. The very next afternoon, you had gone to the little pasture at the far corner of the farm to check the fences. And there, half hidden under a stack of straw, you found something that sent the blood pounding through your veins. You ran back to the house and found Ida.
2: Ida!
3: Ida, here,
1: Ida. What's the matter?
2: Where's the old man?
1: I don't know. I suppose he's taking his nap. Why?
2: Good. Come on with me. I think I've got the answer to all our problems, Ida. And it's down there in that corner pasture.
1: What did you find down here that's so important?
2: You'll see. Now, wait till I move back this straw. There.
1: Oh, it's a... Oh, it's a man! He's dead. Oh, Ed, who is it?
2: It's Luke Huggins. That's who it is. Look, he was kicked by one of the horses, see? There's the print of the horseshoe, right in the head.
1: Yeah.
2: Probably tried to steal one after the old man fired him, and that's what happened.
1: But you said it was the
2: answer. Yes, it's the answer to our problems, and it is. We gotta hide Luke's body so it'll never be found.
1: Hide it? But why, Ed, why?
2: Look, no one knows he's dead. They all think he's up in the mountains. We're gonna bury him in the ground under this straw pile, and we gotta do it before the old man wakes up. Now, come on.
1: Wait, Ed, I still don't see what you mean.
2: Ida, look. Nobody knows Luke is dead. But everybody knows he's a little off. Strong, hot-tempered. And he hated old Cyrus Blake. Now we... Hey, who's that?
1: Where?
2: There in the car on the road. The sheriff, I forgot about him.
1: Oh, he's gonna stop at the house, Ed.
2: Yeah, I know it. Look, you go up there and keep him occupied. I'll do this job alone. Just don't let him or the old man come down here till I'm finished, you hear?
1: All right, Ed, I'll try, but hurry.
4: More coffee, Sheriff?
5: Yes, thank you. Mighty fine pie, Cyrus. Mighty fine. Yeah, you're a lucky man to have a woman like Ida cooking for you.
4: You're right. Don't have to worry about a thing now. No, Ida, what's Ed doing today?
1: Ed? Why, I think he went out to fix fences, Mr. Blake.
4: There, see that? His own initiative. I didn't say a word about fences. Yes, sir. That Ed is an A1 farmer.
5: Yeah, that's fine. It'd be comforting to know your place is in good hands.
4: Yep. I'm getting along in years now. I can't get around like I used to. I'm sort of looking for a nice couple to take over this farm.
5: Yeah, so, sir? Really mean that?
4: Yeah, I sure do. And you can't tell, I might have found them.
5: Yeah. What do you think of that, Addie?
1: Think of what?
5: Why, Miss Matthews, you're busy looking out that window. You didn't hear a word we said. What's going on there anyway? seat.
1: Oh, it's nothing, Sheriff. Nothing.
5: Sure, that's it, huh? Yeah, Cyrus, I guess this old goat just can't hold a lady's interest when she's got a man like that to aid her, eh? He comes at the pass now.
4: Yeah, you'd better cut a big piece of that pie for him, I'd, eh?
5: By the way, Cyrus, see anything, Luke?
4: No, hadn't been back. Maybe he won't come back this time.
5: Wouldn't be too sure. He's got a bad streak in him. Hello there, Ed.
6: Oh, hi, Sheriff. Hello, Mr. Blake. Hi there.
4: Here you've been fixing fences, Ed.
6: Yeah, down in that corner pasture. Saw something down there, too.
1: Ed, you...
6: I saw a man, big man, moving through the trees outside the fence. He seemed to be trying to keep out of sight, but I caught him looking me over.
5: Cyrus, that sounds just like Luke. You need to be careful. If he's mad, there's no telling what he might do.
0: Yes, Edward. It was working out even better than you had hoped. Your story of seeing a man lurking in the trees convinced Sheriff Tuttle beyond doubt that Luke had come back. Now you were ready. After the sheriff left, old Mr. Blake went to the barn, leaving you and Ida alone in the house. That was your chance. You spoke swiftly, urgently, as you outlined your plan.
6: Now, you listen to me, Ida. The sheriff is positive now that Luke is back. Anything that happens will be blamed on him.
1: But Luke is dead.
6: Yes, but only you and I know that. Don't you see what a perfect alibi it is?
1: Ed, I'm afraid.
6: Well, don't be. Nothing can go wrong. Now, here's what we'll do. Tonight, after the old man goes to bed, I'll sneak into his room, take care of him, and get the money. Then we'll hide it outside under the big rock by that spring house.
1: He'll recognize you, Ed.
6: No, Ida. He won't recognize me. He'll be dead.
1: Dead? You mean you're going to kill him? Oh, no, Ed. Oh, no.
6: It's the only sure way. He'll be dead in a year or two anyway.
1: Murder, Ed.
6: Listen to me. Listen to me now. Come here to the front room. Here. Now, this closet's got a heavy oak door. You wouldn't have a chance of breaking it down, now, would you?
1: No, of course not.
6: And look inside here. See this little hole in the wall? Well, a key will fit just right in there. Now, get this. After we've hidden the money, you tie me up in that chair real tight so I can't even move. And you lock yourself in this closet and drop the key down inside the wall through that hole. You get it? You see, when Sheriff Tuttle comes by tomorrow, he finds the old man dead, the money gone, and us helpless. And we blame the whole thing on Luke.
0: Yes, Edward, it seemed perfect. In a few hours, the box of money would be yours. After dinner, Mr. Blake retired and soon fell asleep. But there was no sleep for you, Edward Matthews. No, you had work to do. And now, at last, the time had come. You picked up the heavy iron stove poker and went...

0: that instant, Edward, you committed murder. You dropped the poker and went at once to the hiding place of the money. You ripped away the bricks, tore open the box, and gathered up the bundles of bills. Then you hurried out to the spring house. In a matter of moments, the money was safely hidden under the big rock, and you were back.
1: Ida, Ida, come on. We gotta move quickly now. Get hold of yourself, you're trembling.
2: I'm all right, Ed.
1: Come on, then. Now put down that cigarette and tie me up. Here's the cord. There. That's enough. I'll tie my own legs. You better get some more for my hands. Yeah, this big chair's perfect. Heavy and easy to tie to. That's one leg. Come on, Ida, come on. Start tying the cord to the back of the chair. Now hurry up.
2: Right, I'm hurrying.
1: Tie it now so it can't slip. Everything depends on this. If it looks like I could work loose, we'll be in real trouble.
2: I'll be careful.
1: Now, here are my hands. Put the cord around my wrists. Tighter, Ida, tighter. This has got to look authentic. That's it. Now tie it and pull the knots hard. Got it?
2: Yes. Well, that's it, Ed. You'd never get loose by yourself.
1: Oh, good girl. Now get into that closet and lock the door. And you know what to do with

0: Ida, are you all set? Ida.
1: Yes,
0: Ida. Oh, it's fine. Well, now we got nothing to do but wait. And tomorrow we'll be rich, Ida. Very rich.
2: Yes, Edward. You and Ida had nothing to do but wait. And your alibi for murder was flawless. But you who listen, lest you think fate unjust, a conspirator in evil, mark well the final entry. For in a few moments, I, fate, will write for the last time in the record of Edward Matthews. When I have written, I will read from the diary

0: it is that the mighty ages of eternity are but the sum of trifling moments. And also it is true that destiny is shaped by seemingly inconsequential happenings. Little things. Yes, Edward, a broken bottle led you to murder and riches. And now you sit quietly in a chair, completely confident that nothing can happen to disrupt your plan, for your alibi is perfect. Luke Huggins, a man already dead, will be blamed for your crime. All you have to do is wait. And then, suddenly, panic grips you, Edward. For the first time you see it, another little thing.
1: What was that? Something fell off the table. It... No. Ida!
2: Yes. Ed, what's the matter?
1: Ida, the key. Can you get it back? Can you get it out?
2: No, I can't. The key's way down inside the wall. What's the matter?
1: Your cigarette. Ida, you left it burning. It fell off the table.
2: Cigarette? Oh, no, Ed. Where is it? Can you see it?
1: Yes, it's on the old man's sweater. The one he left on his chair. It's burning. Ida's smoking.
2: Can't you do something? Can't you get to it?
1: No, I can't even move. These cords, the chair is so heavy, Ida. It's burning.
2: No, I can smell it. Ed, do something.
1: I can't move, Ida. It's on the curtains now. They're burning. Flames, they're blazing.
2: Ed, help me. Get me out. Somebody, stay here.
1: I've been so excited. Get me.

0: Yes, Edward. The essential in your evil scheme was that both you and your wife were helpless. That was to have been your alibi. And instead, it was your death trap. And now it is time to close the book. Another entry has been duly noted on the pages of eternity. And again, justice has been served. In the case of Edward Matthews, as in the cases of all mortals, I, fate, am but the instrument of a plan. And the little things in life are the tools with which I work. A broken bottle lying in the road brought a man to murder. A smoldering cigarette brought him death. Ponder well the moral, you who listen, and remember, there is a page for you in The Diary of Fate.
1: The cast included Herbert Litton, Virginia Gregg, Horace Murphy, Ray Erlenborn, Ivan Dittmars, and Hal Sawyer. Diary of Fate is a Larry Finley transcription, brought to you from...

0: Will you have a polo, dear Liza? Dear Liza, will you have a polo, dear Liza? Polo.
1: How very kind of you, dear Henry. I most certainly will. I'll have three or four or maybe more.
0: But you take me old tube.
1: Because they happen to be my tube of polo, dear Henry. Have one. Mm.
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3: You unlock this door with the key of imagination. Beyond it is another dimension, a dimension of sound, a dimension of sight, a dimension of mind. You're moving into a land of both shadow and substance, of things and ideas. You've just crossed over into the Twilight Zone.

0: The date is Tuesday, September 11th, 1864. We are encamped outside Atlanta, and the destruction goes on. I know not what history will make of this conflagration, but I have witnessed it at close range. I feel it my duty to set down these observations before the prism of time colors them in a different light. As to the present battle, then my words may seem harsh, but I assure you, this is how it was. We charged the enemy's works and carried them with a bayonet. The earth ran red. The air was filled with the screams of the wounded and dying. But we were many, and they were few. And so we triumphed. Nonetheless, and despite urgings to the contrary, the battle raged on. The city was ours. There was no need to destroy save that which could be of use in the fight against us, but Sherman was drunk with victory. He himself started fires, the flames which annihilated that great citadel of grace and beauty. One of us should have sent a ball into Sherman's brain. It would have been so easy. But somehow we couldn't, and that devil knew it. He knew it, and he mocked us for our cowardice. The good die young, I've heard him remark. If you're evil enough, you'll live forever. And with that, the entry for Major Skelton's diary ends. So it was that the Union soldiers burned Atlanta. Questions?
1: Professor Jameson?
0: Yes.
1: The books I've read don't describe the Battle of Atlanta that way.
0: Oh, I know. Confusing, isn't it? But as someone once said, history is bunk. Who was it now? I should know that.
2: Henry Ford.
0: Yes, of course. That's it. Mr. Ford. Thank you, Professor Kittredge. Helps when a Nobel Prize winner sits in on your class. You should drop by more often, Sam.
2: You seem to do quite well without me.
0: I could always use a good teaching assistant. So, to sum up today's lecture, the Union soldiers did indeed burn Atlanta for no good reason after the battle was won. You may have seen a more pictorial version in the motion picture Gone with the Wind, but I assure you, the conquering troops took no pleasure in their work. They were forced to it by a man they hated more than they could ever hate the rebels. An ugly, sullen, appallingly brutal general named William Tecumseh Sherman. The history books have glorified this monster, attributing to him qualities of courage and integrity. Trust me, he had no such qualities. He was just a small, evil man with tiny red eyes and a dirty beard and a way of talking that made you quietly want to slit his throat.
3: What a great lecture.
4: I really like this class.
5: Professor Jameson makes it so real.
4: I forgot to take notes.
3: Oh, you can borrow mine.
4: When is the test?
5: I don't know.
4: I think it's next Tuesday.
6: It has been said that universities are worlds unto themselves, inhabited by the young. These are the inhabitants of Collins University, a very small world indeed, young people hungering for knowledge, which can be imparted only by age. You have just met Walter Jameson, for 12 years the college's most popular and respected history professor. Students crowd his lecture hall and listen in fascination as he brings the dead past to life for them. It doesn't seem to matter what period of history he's discussing. He makes that period as real as this morning's headlines. Some explain this ability simply as the mark of a consummate actor. However, there are those who don't agree. Like Professor Samuel Kittredge, Nobel Prize winner in chemistry, who has another, more disturbing theory about Walter Jameson. And that theory is about to be put to the test. Very soon, we will find out whether our star professor received his degree from a major university or from the Twilight Zone.
2: Very vivid, Walter. You had me on the edge of my chair.
0: Thank you, Sam. Coming from you, that means a great deal.
2: Now I see why these lectures of yours are so popular.
0: Is that why you sat in today?
2: Partially. Tell me something, if you have a moment.
0: Certainly.
2: Who was this Major Skelton?
0: Oh, no one important. Just a lawyer who happened to enlist.
2: And you acquired his diary?
0: Yeah, lucky break. As I recall, an auction of Civil War memorabilia a few years back.
2: What regiment?
0: 123rd Illinois Infantry.
2: Remarkable. American history is a hobby of mine, but I must say I've never heard of him.
0: His diary's never been published.
2: A fascinating document. May I see it?
0: Surely.
2: Well preserved.
0: It was stored in someone's attic for 100 years. I don't think it had ever been read. You come across objects like this once in a while, put away in boxes. They didn't know what they had.
2: You could resell it for a nice price, I imagine.
0: Original source materials are hard to come by.
2: Don't suppose I could borrow it.
0: I never lend books to absent-minded professors. Remember the last time?
2: Yes. I guess you're right.
0: Time for some coffee?
2: What?
0: I'm going past the student union on the way to my office.
2: Not today. I have a paper to work on for the conference. Oh, I almost forgot. Can you come by for dinner?
0: Whose invitation? Yours or Susanna's?
2: Mine, this time.
0: Something on your mind?
2: Nothing special, just your company. We have a chess game to finish, if I'm not mistaken. Say, 7 o'clock?
0: All right, 7 it is.
2: Good. See you then.
0: Hello?
7: There you are.
0: Where else? I keep regular office hours.
7: I know. A chance to counsel all those co-eds. Oh, please, Mr. Jameson. I just have to talk to you. It's about my term paper.
0: It's Professor Jameson to you, young lady. I might have an hour this afternoon.
7: Then we'll have to work fast. You see, I have a bad case of writer's block. I need someone to, well, loosen me up.
0: You don't need me. You need a cold shower and a massage.
7: Speak for yourself. Daddy told me he invited you for dinner.
0: He did. You mind?
7: Not if you don't mind my getting some work done afterwards. My thesis is due in 10 days.
0: How's it coming?
7: Oh, it's coming. I'm just not sure I've said enough.
0: Want me to look at it?
7: Absolutely not. I have to know that I can do it on my own without help from you or Daddy.
0: You will. Don't worry about it.
7: I miss you.
0: Me too.
7: Only a few more days. Then we can spend more time together.
0: We'll paint the town red. Oh, there's my 2 o'clock. I gotta go.
7: Let me guess. Female, age 19, about 5'2", with eyes for her handsome professor.
0: Be right there. Actually, this one's a little old lady. Wants to finish her degree before she kicks the bucket.
7: I'll bet. See you in a few hours, darling.
0: It's a date.
8: Oh, there you are.
0: Come in, Janice.
8: I was afraid I was late. Someone else is waiting for you.
0: You're my only appointment this afternoon.
8: She asked if this was your office.
0: A student?
8: No, I don't think so. She's sort of elderly. She acted like she knew you.
0: Hello? Hello?
8: She'll probably come back.
0: Oh, I'm sure you're right. Now then, Janice, how can I help you?
8: I'm sorry to bother you, Professor, but I'm having trouble with the assignment.
0: Can't find all the books? The research library isn't supposed to check out certain materials, but sometimes...
8: It's not that. I've got everything I need. But the authors on the list, they don't agree with your version. So my question is, which version should I use, yours or theirs?
0: Remember what Ford said.
8: What?
0: Never mind. Start with the basic events. Everyone's in agreement there. As to interpretation, that's up to you. Just tell me what you think happened and why, based on all the accounts. Original thought is what counts.
8: But how can I be sure if I wasn't there?
0: That's always the problem, isn't it? There's an old adage. Those who were there know more than those who weren't. The problem is getting people to believe you. Nonetheless, you know what you know, so you learn to keep some things to yourself. But that doesn't affect you, Janice. We deal with truth in my class. Nothing but the truth, for better or worse. They say it can set you free.

0: I'll get it, Father.
1: Hello there, miss. I've got a great deal on a set of encyclopedias.
2: Sorry, we don't want any.
1: Just let me get my foot in the door.
2: Oh, really? You know what's wrong with you, Professor?
1: What?
2: You're always on time. Sort of takes the mystery out of things.
1: Oh, so I'm not mysterious enough for you.
2: That's just it. You're too mysterious. Except when it comes to keeping dates. Get in here.
1: Mmm. What's that for?
2: Because. Like my new dress?
1: Awful. Get rid of it right away.
2: You mean here and now?
1: Watch it. You're a PhD, not some sorority girl.
2: And not yet, I'm not. There's a little matter of a thesis, remember?
1: A mere technicality. Anyway, it doesn't matter. You're about to give it all up and become a housewife.
3: The devil she is.
1: Hello, Sam. I didn't see you there.
3: I'm giving you my daughter's hand, not her brain.
2: Which I inherited from you.
3: She'll get that PhD if I have to...
1: Spank her, I know.
2: Well, I like that.
1: Spare the rod and spoil the child.
3: Pour yourself a drink, Walter. Dinner's almost ready.
1: Don't tell me you're the cook again tonight.
3: Indeed, and why not?
1: Don't you think it's about time Susanna learned for herself?
2: He won't let me.
3: Force of habit, after her mother died. Let's go into the dining room, shall we?
2: I'll serve.
1: You sure there's not something on your mind, Sam?
3: Nothing that a good meal won't cure. Had enough to eat?
1: I take it all back, Sam. She'll never be the cook you are.
2: I wouldn't even try.
1: Oh, you could try. Who knows? Maybe you've inherited your father's talents.
3: What do you think you're doing in here?
2: I'll do the dishes later, unless this is the men's hour, cigars and brandy and all that.
1: Not a cigar, a pipe.
3: It's not the dishes I'm worried about. It's a little matter of a doctoral thesis. Upstairs with you. Walter and I have some talking to do.
2: I don't believe this. It is the gentleman's club, right here in my own house.
3: Just for a while, Susie. Then you can have Walter to yourself.
2: You're not going to treat me this way, are you?
1: Worse, he might have to support me.
2: Then the wedding's off. Good night, Daddy. See you before you go?
1: It's a requirement.
3: Brandy?
1: By all means. You know, you don't have to worry about her. She'll accomplish anything she sets her mind to, with or without us.
3: Oh, I know that. But she's wasted a lot of time. She's almost 30, and I'm almost 70.
1: You're talking about chronological age. You're both still very young.
3: I don't feel young lately. Aches and pains. Let's sit down. The chessboard is exactly as we left it.
1: My move, isn't it?
3: Do your worst.
1: How about pawn to King's Bishop 4?
3: Look at that.
1: You don't like it?
3: Not the move. Your hands.
1: What about them?
3: Extraordinary, isn't it? They looked very much the same when we met, those two hands. Firm, smooth, not the slightest discoloration.
1: Time marches on.
3: For some of us. Walter, tell me something.
1: Of course.
3: How old are you?
1: You know the answer. 44.
3: My move. I seem to recall that when you applied for a position at the university, you listed your age as 39. That was, 12 years ago, which would make you 51 now.
1: Come on, Sam. So I'm 51. Too old for Susanna, is that it?
3: In a sense.
1: What are you getting at?
3: This is between the two of us. It won't go beyond this room.
1: Really, Sam?
3: Walter, when I met you, I was 58. I had most of my hair, all of my teeth, and hardly a wrinkle. Look at me now. In 12 short years, I've turned into an old man. But you haven't.
1: It happens that way sometimes.
3: I know. But why?
1: Clean living? Don't ask me, Sam. You're the chemist. I'm just a history teacher.
3: Yes, and you teach it very well. Do you know what your students say? They say it's almost as if you witnessed history firsthand.
1: I try to make it interesting.
3: Fake it, you mean?
1: You could call it that.
3: Yes, that's what I thought. But somehow it didn't seem like you. You're such an honest, precise man. Ah, here it is.
1: What have you got there?
3: A book. A first edition. Photographs, mostly. Taken by a fellow named Matthew Brady during the time of the Civil War.
1: Well, what is it? You look as if you'd seen a ghost.
3: Perhaps I have. Hand me that magnifying glass, will you?
1: I don't see.
3: Was your grandfather in the war by any chance?
1: No.
3: In that case, I'd say we have something of a mystery on our hands.
1: How so?
3: You got me interested in your Major Skelton today.
1: Oh, that.
3: I was curious to see what he looked like. So I went through the Brady pictures, not really expecting to find anything. Here, this is a shot of Sherman and three staff officers.
1: Yes, typical of Brady's work, moody, grim, not a smile between them.
3: Look closely. The one with a pistol in his belt is identified as Major Hugh Skelton. This photograph was taken in the 19th century, and yet it looks exactly like you. I'd know those eyes anywhere. In fact, Walter, I'd have to say, it is you. Tell me the truth. You know what the truth is, don't you? You are the man in the photograph, aren't you?
1: Yes.
3: I knew it. I've suspected for a long time. But, of course, it seemed so fantastic.
1: It is.
3: Yes. So, how old are you?
1: You won't believe me.
3: I can believe anything now.
1: This bust on your mantelpiece? The head of Cato the Elder.
3: That's right.
1: Let's just say, I'm old enough to have known this gentleman personally.
3: But he lived more than 2,000 years ago.
1: I said you wouldn't believe it.
3: No, no, it isn't that, but 2,000 years? How, Walter, how?
1: You don't know what you're asking.
3: In heaven's name, this is what mankind has been dreaming of.
1: Sam.
3: To live forever. To go on learning and understanding eternally, without end, without death.
1: Sam.
3: Tell me the secret.
1: I can't tell you the secret because I don't know what it is myself.
3: What?
1: I was like you, Sam. Afraid of death. Too afraid to face the concept head on. When I thought of all the things there were to know and the pitifully few years man had to know them, I went cold with fear. And with anger, too, at the impossibility of it all. The combination was paralyzing. Every night I dreamed, as you dream, of more time, of immortality. Only if man lived forever, I thought, could there be any point to living at all. One day, on the road, I met a man, an alchemist. He said that he could grant my wish. Only it would cost money. A great deal of money. So I sold everything I had and paid him his money and submitted to his experiments.
3: Go on.
1: There isn't much more to tell, really. I thought the experiment had failed, of course, because I didn't feel any different. But then, when I saw my wife and my children and my friends aging and growing old, this was a problem I hadn't considered, you see.
3: But surely there's a way to get around that paradox.
1: Such as?
3: There must be.
1: Is there? Think about it. If I tell you that somehow I can stop you from aging, where do you want to be stopped? At 30, then you watch everyone around you turning old. At 70, would you want to live forever the way you are now, sick and weak?
3: It's better than dying.
1: No, Sam. You're wrong. I was wrong. It's death that gives this world its point. We love a rose because we know it will soon be gone. Who ever loved a stone?
3: I'm not a rose, and I'm not a stone. I'm a man, very old, very frightened.
1: Of what? Death?
3: Yes, of death.
1: You're a fool. I want to die.
3: Then why don't you?
1: Because I'm tired of living and scared of dying. That's why. There's a revolver in my desk at home, Sam. The same one you saw in the Civil War photograph. Every night, I hold it in my hand and pray for the courage to pull the trigger. But I can't.
3: You mean to say you've survived all these years without an accident, without being injured or wounded?
1: Some people are lucky that way. They go through life without ever breaking a bone or seeing the inside of a hospital. Oh, I've come close to death plenty of times, but never close enough.
3: Thank you.
1: For what?
3: For reassuring me. I thought that if a man lived forever, he would grow wiser. But that isn't true, is it?
1: You grow tired. That's all.
3: I suppose you married more than once.
1: Yes.
3: How long with each woman, Walter? 10 years? 15?
1: I take your point.
3: Now you know why I attended your lecture.
1: Sam, this isn't a situation of my choosing, not any longer. I tried to resign 6 months ago, but you talked me out of it. You remember?
3: Yes.
1: Do you know why? I knew that Susanna was falling in love with me. And I knew what would happen, because it had happened before. A few years of happiness, and then I warned her. I did everything I could to discourage her.
3: Except tell her the truth.
1: How could I do that? She'd have thought I was mad.
3: Then why didn't you leave?
1: Because it was too late. I was in love with her. Everything was against it, all my reason and experience. But that didn't matter. And God help me, it doesn't matter now.
3: It does to me. Walter, I can't let you marry my daughter.
2: And why not?
3: Susie.
2: Well, go ahead. I asked a question, Father.
1: We were just having a conversation.
2: So I gather.
1: How long were you standing at the top of the stairs?
2: Long enough to hear that there's some sort of disagreement over me. Don't you think it would have been considerate to include me in the negotiation?
1: It's not a negotiation.
3: Please, don't misunderstand.
1: Your father seems to think I'm too old for you, darling.
3: Susanna, let me explain.
2: That's the silliest thing I've ever heard.
1: Good. In that case, you will marry me?
2: I thought that's already been decided. You asked, and I accepted. Unless you're having second thoughts.
1: Nonsense. If I had my way, we'd do it tonight.
2: Are you serious?
1: I've never been more serious in my life.
2: I think you mean it.
1: There's a justice of the peace in the next county. Go upstairs and get your prettiest dress. I'll go back to my place and pick you up in an hour.
2: But...
1: Go. Go.
2: Daddy?
3: I can't very well ground you, can I? You're of legal age.
2: Oh, Walter. I do love you. Though your timing is a bit of a surprise.
1: Life is a surprise. If we're not ready now, when will we be? Next week? Next year? We have to seize happiness when it comes, and it's here now.
2: 1 hour, darling.
3: I'll tell her.
1: She won't believe you, Sam. No one would. In fact, by tomorrow, you won't believe it yourself.
3: We'll see.
1: Yes, we will.

0: Yes?
1: I'll give you one last chance, Walter, if that's your name.
0: Sam, please.
1: The irony is, I truly like you. We've been fine friends. But when it comes to my daughter...
0: You deny her happiness?
1: Is that what you call it? People who love each other don't have secrets. They share their lives. They grow old together. Susanna's entitled to the same thing. Not a mockery of it. You don't belong here. Any more than that antique pistol in the photograph.
0: It's still here. In my desk drawer. And so am I. That's reality, Sam. For better or worse.
1: She's upstairs now, packing. If you come back, I'll expose you. Not just to her, but to the university and the world. Starting tonight.
0: Give me a few minutes. I need to think it through.
1: Good. If you love her, you know what to do.
0: Yes. I know what to do. Only, I don't know if I have the courage.
2: Hello, Tommy.
0: Who are...
2: You needn't stand up.
0: How did you get in?
2: You left the front door open.
0: Who are you?
2: Don't you recognize me, Tommy?
0: No.
2: I know who you are.
0: And who is that?
2: Tom Bowen.
0: Tom?
2: My husband.
0: It's impossible. I've never been married.
2: You mean you don't remember? How convenient for you. We married right after the Great Depression. We lost our farm to the drought. Crops died and blew away like dust. And you, still a strong, vital man. So we packed up the car and moved west. The living would be better now, you said. And it was. For a while. We had a little girl. Did you know she passed away last year, Tommy? A grown woman herself, getting on in years. It's not right to outlive your children. But me, I had to keep going. It was like I'd been waiting all these years, waiting to know where you went when you ran off. And now, I've found you. I've grown old, and you haven't.
0: Don't. Please.
2: And now you're going to marry someone else and leave her the way you left me.
0: Lorette, for God's sake.
2: I can't let you marry her, Tommy. You're mine.
0: Don't touch me.
2: What's this?
0: Put the pistol down.
2: Oh, I remember that gun. You used to keep it locked away. Said it belonged to your great-grandfather. Tommy, what you're doing, it's wrong. You can't go on hurting people the way you hurt me. I won't let you.
0: Lorette, for the love of...
3: What was that?
4: I didn't hear anything.
3: Are you sure? I thought...
4: Thought what?
3: I don't know.
4: Susanna, dear, please wait.
3: Don't try to stop me. I've made up my mind.
4: I know.
3: It's not like I'm going away. Walter and I will be married, and then we'll come back and I'll move my things into his house. It's only down the block. I'll still see you every day and...
4: Shh. I did have some things to say to you. Very important things. But now, I don't know where to start.
3: Please don't. I know we haven't talked much about it, but...
4: Do one thing for me, sweetheart.
3: What?
4: Bring me my reading glasses. I shan't be able to sleep while you're off eloping. At least I can get some reading done.
3: Oh, Daddy, thank you. Where did you leave them?
4: Upstairs in my bedroom, as I recall. Would you mind getting them for me?
3: Of course I will. If Walter comes to the door, tell him...
4: I know what to tell him. Don't expect him just yet. There's still time.
3: Wait right here. I'll find them.

0: No.
1: Excuse me, I didn't see you there.
0: I saw my Tommy. He's resting now.
1: Good evening to you, madam. Walter. Walter, where the devil are you?
2: Hello, Sam.
1: Why are all the lights off?
2: I was just thinking.
1: The window's open.
2: I know.
1: I'll close it.
2: No.
1: What's the matter?
2: It's a strange feeling after all this time.
1: What do you mean?
2: I mean, I've come to my senses. Tell Susanna. Tell her if you would.
1: You're hurt. Turn on the light.
2: Stay away.
1: I'll call a doctor.
2: No.
1: But your hand, there's blood on it.
2: Hard to avoid that when you've been shot. It's dripping all over everything. I'm leaking, Sam. Everything that's been held inside for so long, it's running out. I feel light as a feather.
1: Take my arm. Sit down. Quickly.
2: A little late for

0: Take my arm. 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
1: A little late for that. I'm sinking, Sam. Right into the rug. There'll be quite a mess to clean up.
0: What's happening to you?
1: It's happening. At last.
0: Your hair. Your skin.
1: Sorry to fall apart on you. But nothing lasts forever. Thank God, Sam. Thank God in his wisdom.
0: Oh, Walter. Walter.
1: Tell her.
0: I'll try to think of something.

0: Dad? Walter?
1: No, Susanna. Stay back.
0: Daddy!
1: Go home.
0: Where's Walter?
1: Susanna, please, go home, now.
0: Walter?
1: He's gone.
0: Gone where?
1: I wish I could tell you.
0: But there are his clothes, his shoes. Daddy! Daddy, what else is on the floor?
1: Dust, my dear. Only dust.
2: Professor Walter Jameson, an expert in the subject of times long past, and above all, a consummate actor, since before this university was founded. He's finally completed his life's work, a history of the world that begins in the cradle of civilization and ends in our time, because the future was not his specialty. In fact, the simple truth is he had no future left. The past has a way of catching up with us, sometimes when we least expect it. They say that time heals all wounds, but it also wounds all heals. Rest in peace, Professor. You've just passed the ultimate final examination in the Twilight Zone.

0: 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Heard in the cast were David Darlow, Alyssa Fraden, Elizabeth Lido, Ann Whitney, Jeff Lupitan, and Christian Stolte. 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

0: I hate to say I told you so.
1: Don't push your luck. That override code has never failed me before.
0: Well, you're in New Zealand now. Welcome to the Twilight Zone.
1: Stay here. I've got a call to make.
0: Gonna call Kessler's? Hey, if you get through, give Rick my best.
1: No signal.
0: Oh, what a surprise. You'll find you can't get one anywhere in Claiborne. And when you try a landline, it'll be busy.
1: The number I call won't be busy.
0: Oh, I'll bet you $20 at 10 to 1.
1: You're pretty sure of yourself, aren't you?
0: Well, have I been wrong yet? The cave was haunted. You couldn't get into the station. How much more proof do you need?
1: All right. So how did you get through to Rick?
0: Well, you've got to be at least 15 Ks out of town. I find Kawakawa is quite a good place to call from.
1: Where's that?
0: 40 minutes drive.
1: You got a car?
0: Yeah.
1: Good. We'll go this afternoon.
0: No, I'm on vacation.
1: Your vacation is hereby rescinded.
0: Then I'm free to go.
2: So, how are you feeling, Edith?
3: I was fine till you turned up.
2: You've had a relapse then. That's not good. I'll have to prescribe more bed rest.
3: You'll do no such thing.
2: I'm just doing my job, Mrs. Alford. I'm sorry, I mean Edith.
3: I want to get back to the shop before Sadie rearranges it again.
2: Look, your blood sugar level's not good. I don't think you're ready for that.
3: I feel fine.
2: Edith, if you don't take care, you'll be back in hospital. Neither of us wants that. If you're smart, you'll limit your work hours to half a day.
3: I'll do what I like.
2: Well, that's what caused your setback to begin with. Are you taking your medication?
3: Yes!
2: Good. I'll check in tomorrow.
3: Oh, don't bother.
2: Oh, it's no bother.
4: Yeah, I know I was supposed to be back by now, Heather, but a few things have come up. Oh, you know Dad. Financial problems all over the place. A few more days. Hey, I looked at some houses when I was in Whangarei. Yep. Oh, a couple of nice ones. If you want a project, I saw one that needed some doing up.
5: No, Philip, stop tying up my line, will you? I'm expecting a call.
4: Just a second. Who from?
5: Well, I don't know. Someone. It's a business phone.
4: I'll call you tonight, sweetheart. Give the kids a hug. Me too.
5: So, what did you see that needs doing up?
4: Oh, nothing that concerns you. I'll get out of your hair.
5: I'm leaving. Grab some Barocca from behind the bar, will you?
4: Get it yourself.
5: Philip, don't be such a bad sport.
4: The game's not over yet, Dad.
5: It is for you. Oh, did Troy drop in?
4: He did, actually. Said he couldn't make your meeting.
5: And what else did he say?
4: I'm not your secretary.
5: If you see Mike, tell him I need to see him.
4: Mike! The old man wants you in the pub.
6: Be there in a sec.
5: Oh, don't worry, mate. I'll come to you.
4: He's in a bad mood, Mike. I wouldn't piss him off.
7: Oh, no. Better get in there, or he'll have my guts for garters.
4: Good thinking. Marta?
8: I'll see you later, Philip.
5: I said I needed to see you, Mike. What don't you understand about that?
7: Oh, sorry, Mr. Buchanan. My mind was somewhere else.
5: I'm not paying your mind to be anywhere else. I need you on the ball when we make the Maori world pitch to Mr. Tyson.
7: Yeah, I know.
5: Look, I need you to fancy up that Maori stuff like you did with Philip. Are you listening to me?
7: Eh?
5: I told you, I'm paying your mind to be here.
7: Oh, don't worry about it.
5: I will worry about it. You're not paying any bloody attention to me.
9: Hey, Frank, leave the boy alone.
5: You pull your head in, Marta. I just want to make sure the boy comes up with the goods.
9: It doesn't help if you're on his back every minute of the
5: fine, day. Fine. You two sort it out, though.
9: You want me to come to Māori World with you?
7: No.
9: I can explain the way we do things and why.
7: Oh, explain why you lied to me.
9: Mike, look, you don't understand.
7: Oh, stay away from me. I don't want you around, and I don't want to talk to you. I mean, why should I believe anything you say?

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1: 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The name you'll find on the most wickedly delicious desserts you could imagine. 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

0: Is that proper farmhouse cheddar?
1: No, I don't think so.
0: What about that?
1: No. It's quite nice, though.
0: Is it? Do you think I might try a piece? I'll have 2 ounces, please.
2: Jacob's, the cream of cream crackers.
3: Will you have a polo, dear Liza, will you have a polo, dear Liza, polo?
4: How very kind of you, dear Henry, I most certainly will. I'll have 3 or 4, or maybe more.
3: But you've taken the old tube.
4: Because they happen to be my tube of polo, dear Henry. Have one. I hope you're not hungry, dear Henry, dear Henry. I've just burnt the roast and I've ruined the sponge.
3: Well, that's a nice thing, isn't it? After I've been working
4: Henry,
3: all day.
4: Henry, I've got me secret supply.
3: You don't mean...
4: Polo mints.
3: Yum, yum.
4: I hope you're not hungry, dear Henry, dear Henry. I've just burnt the roast and I've ruined the sponge.
3: Well, that's a nice thing, isn't it? After I've been working...
4: Henry, I've got me secret supply.
3: You don't mean...
4: Polo mints.
3: Yum, yum.

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0: And now, here is your guide to these adventures of the mind, John Campbell.
1: When men start a new project, it starts with a plan. The plan has to be carried out, worked through, the details arranged for. You don't have any trouble until the thing you did not expect turns up. So far, human research has achieved an unmanned satellite in space. The sole purpose of any of these devices, any machine, is to serve human beings. The machine goes first to try things out, but the sole purpose of doing it is so that men can follow. And women, too. But there are problems of purely human nature that sometimes complicate the most scientific of plans.
2: Champagne. Oh, there you are, my dearest. My darling, my love, champagne.
3: Oh, good heavens, Jeff. You think we were getting married all over again.
2: Oh, why not? Let's make this our second wedding day. A celebration to end all celebrations. Besides, it is almost our first anniversary. Happy almost first anniversary, Lieutenant Alice Prism.
3: Oh, no. Now, if this is going to be a late wedding feast, you must call me Mrs. Captain Jeffrey Britton. I demand my rights as a legally wedded wife, even if you do outrank me.
2: don't giggle. It's not proper for an officer in the United States Space Service to giggle. And for goodness sake, don't tell me the champagne bubbles tickle your nose.
3: Oh, they don't. I love the stuff. Pour me another.
2: Another, my dear Mrs. Britton. That was the finest half pint of domestic champagne available, which is all a mere captain can afford. There is no more.
3: For shame. The finest rocket pilot in the United States, and you can't even afford another bottle?
2: No, not even for a going away party.
3: Oh, Jeff. It is a going away party, isn't it? I won't see you for 6 months.
2: Now, come on, sweetheart. Don't cloud up and rain. It's good duty, and you'll be back soon. 6 months isn't forever, you know.
3: Oh, I know. But being stuck up on an artificial satellite for 6 months without you isn't my idea of fun.
2: Oh, look, sweetheart, you'll like it up there. It's the oldest and biggest of our manned space stations. It has plenty of room inside and a crew of 400 officers and men. It even rotates on its axis to give you artificial gravity. At least you don't have to worry about space sickness.
3: Jeff, don't be so serious. It's not the fact that I have to be up there that bothers me. It's just that I'm going to miss you.
2: Ah, I thank you so much for that. I'll miss you, too. But there's nothing we can do about it.
3: How right you are. The Space Service has no use whatsoever for personal feelings. Except, of course, that they hope you don't get killed. Do you know what?
2: I give up what?
3: I was shown an instruction film. Told all about Space Station 1, you know, how safe it is. Did you know that every compartment has individual heating and oxygen supply in case of emergency? And did you know that all the walls are filled with a plastic self-sealing compound like a car tire, so that if a small meteor hits it, it won't lose too much air?
2: Well, sure, it's safe. 1,000 miles straight up over Earth and you're as safe as in your bed at home.
3: Hooray for safety! Mm. And now, my dear cheapskate husband, will you do me the favor of buying me another bit of champagne? Or will I have to buy it myself?
2: Oh, darling, darling, this is our last night together for 6 months. So I suppose I'll have to buy more champagne. Hey, waiter!
4: Nurse Jenkins, send in Lieutenant Britton.
5: She'll be right in, Doctor.
3: You wanted to see me, Major James?
4: I certainly do. Being medical officer of Space Station 1 isn't an easy job under any circumstances. But you have made it 10 times as difficult.
3: I didn't mean to cause you any trouble, sir.
4: Well, you certainly have. I just got the laboratory report. The test was positive.
3: It was? Oh, that's wonderful.
4: Wonderful? What do you mean, wonderful?
3: Well, I...
4: My dear Lieutenant Britton, has it escaped your flittery female mind that you were in Space Station 1 in an orbit more than 1,000 miles from the surface of Earth? Have you forgotten that?
3: No, sir.
4: Well, if I had Captain Britton up here, I'd personally break his neck, but he's not. He's safe down on Earth while you're the one who's going to have the baby.
3: Major James, neither my husband nor I intended this to happen.
4: Of course not, but it did, nevertheless. Oh. I suppose it's not your fault, Lieutenant, but it leaves me in an awkward position. What are we going to do? This is a space satellite, not an obstetrics ward. I have neither the drugs nor the equipment to take care of you.
3: Of course not. You'll have to send me back down to Earth when the next rocket leaves.
4: What?
2: You've been up here 2 months now, and your baby is due in another 7 months. Do you think I would risk sending you down to Earth in a rocket at 9 gravities of acceleration? Not at this stage of the game, Lieutenant.
3: Well, how can I stay here?
2: There's nothing else you can do. I'll have to contact the hospital at White Sands Rocket Base and have them send up the equipment I need on the regular supply rockets. Whether we like it or not, you'll be staying with us for a while. And we're going to have to take very good care of you.
0: Exploring Tomorrow continues in just a moment.
5: This is Bill Goodwin. You know, someone once said humor is the true democracy. And that's why we Americans can smile when we tell the stories of the legendary heroes who helped to build our country's great institutions and industries. Like Bowleg Bill, hero of the tuna fishing industry. Back in Provincetown, Massachusetts, they claimed that when it came to hauling in the horse mackerel, as the Eastern is called tuna, Bill could handle 2 gaffs at once and catch more than any 6 men put together. And they're still talking about the time Bill caught old Slick Britches, the biggest horse mackerel of them all. No one could ever get his hooks into Slick Britches, who weighed 2,000 pounds and had a tail 6 feet long. But Bowleg Bill promised to land him single-handed. He set out in his boat, toss-up, and when he spotted Slick Britches, he made a grab for him, but the tuna slipped through his hands. So Bill dove over the side, and before folks knew what had happened, Bill was sitting astride old Slick Britches, who was bucking like a bronco. He leaped almost a mile out of the water, but Bill hung on. All over the harbor they went, jumping and leaping, but still Bill hung on. Fight leap over the toss-up, and then calmed down, all the fight gone out of him. Bill steered him toward shore, but all of a sudden he headed him back out to sea, slapped the tuna's tail and jumped off. Now, folks were mighty disappointed when Slick Britches disappeared, but it was like Bill told them. There's nothing that'll break a cowhand's heart so quick as to find a critter with the ruff all rode off at the first mount. Yes, sir, it is a democracy which lets us tell the stories of such a legendary character as Bowleg Bill with a twinkle in our eyes and a chuckle in our throats. And so long as we continue to laugh together as a people, ladies and gentlemen, we will live together as a nation.
1: Alice had called attention to the fact that the space station had not been adequately designed. It had been designed all right to take care of men and of women, but taking care of human individuals is not enough if we are to really enter the space stage. We have to take care of the human race. That's something Alice was bringing to attention.
3: Here's some more of the laboratory reports on Lieutenant Alice Britton, Doctor.
4: Oh, yes, from her last checkup. How is she doing, Nurse?
3: Seems to be doing quite well, Doctor. The light gravity is helping, I think.
4: Oh, only 59 days to go. Less than 2 months, if our figuring is correct. I have nearly all the equipment I need now, and by the time she's ready, it'll all be here.
3: I've been checking it off the list as the supply rockets unload each piece. You don't have far to go.
4: You know, Nurse, 5 months ago when I found out that Lieutenant Britton was going to have a baby, I was really worried. But now it looks as though there's going to be nothing to it. One of the doctors from White Sands Rocket Base is coming up next month to help, and everything ought to go pretty smoothly. But I was sure worried for a while.
3: Why were you worried, Doctor?
4: After all, women aren't supposed to go around having babies in space stations.
3: Well, it looks as though Lieutenant Britton is going to set a precedent.
4: Good heavens, I hope not. If all the women in the space service get that idea, we'll be running a nursery up here, not a fueling station.
3: Well, you'll just have to.
4: Emergency signal. There's been an accident.
3: Phone, Doctor.
4: Yeah, I'll get it. Sick ward, Major James speaking. What? Have you got her out of there? Well, then put her on a stretcher and get her to Ward 3. I'll be right down.
3: What happened, Doctor?
4: A small meteorite hit Section 6. And Lieutenant Britton was in there when it happened. They're bringing her up now, but there's no way of knowing how badly she's hurt. Be careful. Easy now.
3: Oh.
4: Now put the stretcher down on the bed.
3: Oh.
4: Easy. That's it, yeah. Now just take it easy, Lieutenant. All right, men. She'll be all right now. Thanks. Close the door, huh, please.
3: Oh. I hurt all over.
4: You'll be okay. Nurse Jenkins will bring down a hypo in a few minutes. You'll be all right.
3: Well, I think I'll live, Major. But my ears are still ringing.
4: Well, you must have lost air. Can you tell me what happened?
3: I was in Section 6 checking some meters. of a sudden, bam, a little meteor punctured the outer wall. Just a little bit of rock the size of a marble. But it was moving fast enough to put a hole in the wall.
4: It sure was. Then what?
3: When I wasn't hit, the air started going out into the vacuum of space. The wall is self-sealing, but a lot of air left the room before the hole closed. The automatic door closed. My ears were ringing. Everything got fuzzy. I guess I fainted.
4: You're lucky. The meteor was small and moving fairly slowly. Ceiling compound in the wall closed the hole before you lost too much air, really. Your nose isn't bleeding. You haven't got the bends, at least.
3: No, but I'm afraid the baby's going to be here sooner than we expected.
4: Yes, it looks like it. And don't worry. 7-month babies are just as good as 9-month ones. And you're a pretty healthy girl. You'll be all right. And so will the baby.
3: I know we will. Take care of us, will you, Major?
4: Sure. Don't worry. That's what I'm here for. Remember?

0: How is she, nurse?
1: Gave her a hypo. She'll be able to relax a little. She's lucky to be alive.
0: It's not all luck. Everything worked automatically. That's what saved her.
1: Well, she's all right now. Do you want me to prepare the room next to hers as a delivery room? We'll need it soon.
0: Well, that's what I was afraid of. But how soon, do you think?
1: Not more than an hour or two, I'd say. What's the matter, doctor? You look worried.
0: Your premature baby has to have a specialized environment. An incubator. If it doesn't, its chances of survival are small, right?
1: Well, yes.
0: We haven't got an incubator. The nearest one is more than 1,000 miles away. Straight down.
2: The plans that had been made, again, were not sufficient. You know, many times, a man who is working with machines and knows the machine in full, understands what it does and its functions, has never recognized what its basic nature is. He's too close to it. It's the forest and the trees again. And sometimes somebody who really doesn't know as much about the machine understands it better.
0: Major James speaking. Yes, Colonel. From where? Europe. Yes, sir. Yes, I understand, sir. Very well, Colonel. Thank you. Oh, brother, that does it.
1: What's the matter now, sir?
0: Our message to White Sands was intercepted. The newscasters have gotten hold of the story. The communications officer just picked up a broadcast from Europe. Big stuff. First baby born in space. Emergency measures being taken. The whole world knows about it now, and everybody on Earth is praying for Lieutenant Britton and her baby. Big sob story.
1: Well, Doctor, you may not like all the publicity, and maybe it isn't a good thing in some ways. But personally, I'm kind of glad it happened.
0: Oh? But why?
1: Doctor, that girl may need all that praying.

0: we better get things ready, nurse.
1: How long do we have?
0: Half an hour at the outside. I had Nurse Bryson fix up the preliminaries. Any news?
1: Oh, the station commander called. He said that White Sands has assigned Captain Britton to pilot the rocket that's bringing up the incubator. She'll be glad to see him. She's supposed to have gone back to Earth a month ago.
0: Yeah, it'll probably do her good to see him.
1: How's she feeling now?
0: Oh, pretty fair. I think she'll be all right. She's got a lot of nerve, that one.
1: She'll need every bit of nerve if she loses that baby.
0: I know. You don't need to remind me. We need an incubator within half an hour, and there won't be one here for 2 hours. We haven't got it, and that's that. What can I do? I've tried everything.
1: Can't the construction crew build one?
0: Well, I thought of that first thing. I called the construction officer. He told me that there isn't any spare material up here to build one out of. It costs plenty to ship stuff up here by rocket, so they only order what they absolutely need.
1: Isn't there anything at all?
0: Well, not unless they cut holes in the space station. And that's what they're doing. They're ripping out one of the partitions. They'll use a heater from a wall and the oxygen apparatus from a spacesuit. They're trying to get it finished in time.
1: But they won't finish in time, is that it?
0: That's it. They'll get done about 15 minutes before the rocket gets here. There's just no time, that's all. Now, try to take it easy, Lieutenant. Don't rush things.
1: I'm not rushing anything.
0: Well, now, don't worry about anything. You'll be all right.
1: I know. But I wish Jess was here.
0: Your husband is on his way, Lieutenant. He's taking a special rocket up from White Sands.
1: How long will it be? You'll have to hurry.
0: He'll be a little late, I'm afraid. We have the delivery room already. It won't be long now.
1: I know it won't. Did you get all the stuff you needed? How about the incubator? Well?
0: There isn't any incubator. I didn't take the possibility of a premature delivery into account. It's all my fault. But I've done what I could. Your husband is bringing an incubator up in the rocket. It won't be too long. I think we'll be able to keep the child in good health until he gets here. Lieutenant Britton. Alice, this is no time to get hysterical. Stop it.
1: I'm not hysterical, Doctor. You are. Look at you. You're so nervous. You can't even think straight.
0: What do you mean?
1: Well, figure it out for yourself. Take a look around you and ask yourself, why is a space station like an incubator?
0: Good heavens, of course. That's it.

0: Can I come in?
1: Yes. We finally made it. Come over here.
0: Oh, hey, you look fine. How's it feel to be the most famous mother on earth? Huh? Or off it?
1: Oh, I don't care about being famous. It's wonderful just to be a mother. And how do you feel, Daddy Britton?
0: Oh, wonderful. Absolutely wonderful. Say, I brought you an incubator, but Major James said that you won't need it. I asked him why, and he said he felt too foolish about it to explain. Mm-hmm. He said I should ask you. What's the story?
1: Well, it was very funny. Poor man was running around in circles worrying about an incubator. He had you bring one up, and I understand he had the construction crew tearing down the walls to make one.
0: Really?
1: Really. And I finally asked him, why is a space station like an incubator? And he got it right away.
0: Got it? Got what?
1: Oh, don't you see, silly? A space station is a sort of an incubator. It protects us poor, weak humans from the airlessness and extremities of temperature in space. And each room of this station is a separate compartment. They can be self-sustaining if they have to.
0: So what did the major do?
1: We just had one whole room isolated. He raised the temperature, pumped in extra oxygen, and bingo, he had an incubator.
0: Well, where is my son? I want to see him.
1: Your daughter, dear, and she's in the next room.
0: Huh?
1: Oh, but you can't go right in. You just wait. You've got a good many years ahead of you to get acquainted with her.
0: All right. I guess I just have to practice getting acquainted with you. Come here.
1: Mm-hmm.

0: There's the impression that science fiction has to do with machines, and it's all about gadgets and ray guns. It isn't. That's why it's science fiction. It has to do with human beings and the problems that human beings will have with the machines we do and must live with. And if the machines aren't properly designed to recognize that their purpose is to serve humanity, they're no good either.
1: Heard in our cast tonight were Lawson Zerbe, Carol Tytel, and the script was by Randell Garrett. Produced and directed by Sanford Marshall in New York, Guy Wallace speaking. This is the world's largest network.

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0: Tonight, The Category Inventor by Arthur Sellings. 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
2: Frankly, I didn't expect to have the trouble. The morning that it happened was just like any other morning. I came into the locker room and took off my coat, and through the open doors I could hear the welcome sound of the boys warming up. Perhaps I should have realized something was wrong when Kurt Bergson, the orchestra manager, came up to me.
3: Gilbert, how are you this morning?
2: Fine, Mr. Bergson. I'm not late, am I?
3: No, not late. You must have left the house early this morning.
2: Yes, I did. It was such a nice day, I thought I'd walk. Luckily, I don't play the double bass. Bassoon isn't so hard to carry.
3: You didn't get your mail this morning?
2: No, I didn't. Mail usually comes about 10 o'clock. I better get out there and warm up.
3: Gilbert, I wish you had gotten your mail this morning. You see, I have to let you go.
2: What? But what do you mean? Why? What's the matter?
3: Well, you understand.
2: But, there's a concert tonight and tomorrow night. Who can you get to replace me? Where can you get a bassoonist? Where?
3: Oh, no. I'm sorry, Gilbert. It had to happen.
2: Oh, no. Not the bassoon. The timpani I can understand and the piano, but not the bassoon. I'm going out there.
3: Don't, Gilbert. Don't. You'll just be unhappy.
2: Now, let me by, Mr. Bergson. I've got to see it with my own eyes. Of course, it was bound to happen. Where my music stand and chair had been, stood a gleaming coppery robot. His music stand was attached to a bracket that came out from his forehead, and his electronic scanning eyes were blinking and ready. He had seven fingers on each fully articulated hand. His lips were precast in perfect bassoonist embouchure, with flexi-plasti-butyl skin adjusting to the reed. I could hear the softly whirring motor of his constant pressure breath apparatus. It had come. The robot bassoonist.
4: Now, Gilbert, honey, you mustn't be depressed. It's not your fault. The world doesn't understand creative artists anymore.
2: No, bassoon player isn't creative, Marge. He executes.
4: Well, anyway, he's an artist. That means he's got intelligence and imagination. And that means he's got a head start when it comes to a new job, doesn't it, honey?
2: Sure. Yeah, head start. Marge, I tell you, there isn't any use. I've been checking into the category office every day. All I know is how to play the bassoon. Well, we'll just have to get used to being on reserve.
4: What will we tell the children, dear?
2: And then, of course, one day, the household robot broke down in the middle of breakfast.
4: Gilbert!
2: What is it? What?
4: The robot right in the middle of getting breakfast, it exploded.
2: I'll ring Sitter.
4: Oh, but the children will be late to school. Call in, Michael.
2: Well, there's not much use in their hurrying if there's no breakfast, is there?
4: Well, I'm trying. You think it's easy making breakfast by hand?
2: No.
4: Don't just stand there. Do something. Oh. The children won't get any breakfast, and they've got enough to put up with.
2: Well, what do you mean by that? What exactly have they got to put up
4: with? Look, I haven't got time to argue with you. Which one of these tubes is the orange juice concentrate?
2: I think that's ketchup.
4: Look, turn it off.
2: Oh, you jammed it.
4: Oh, it's been like this ever since you stopped...
2: Ever since I what?
4: Oh, keep your hand over the ketchup. It's flooding the kitchen.
2: Ever since what?
1: Ever since they put me on reserve, that's what it is, isn't it? Listen, if you think... Confounded robot, always in the way. I ought to...
4: If you're going to use foul language, you might at least keep your voice down. You know what sharp ears the children have.
1: Oh, so now I'm a corrupter of my own children. Well, let me tell you... What's that?
4: The hen, Matt. I said it to synthesize fresh eggs. It's out of control. Oh, Gilbert, there goes the ketchup again. Do something.
0: 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Tonight's attraction on X-1. Each year, increasing thousands of Americans stricken with multiple sclerosis turn a cat enter.
2: Finally, I got the ketchup and orange juice faucets turned off and the henomat pulled out of the socket. I looked down, and there was our household robot on the floor. It was all its fault, it and millions of its kind. Suddenly, all the frustration of the last few months focused on the robot, and I kicked it.
4: Well, now I've seen everything. A grown man actually kicking a poor, defenseless robot.
2: I was expecting the mechanic from Robot Center when the door buzzed. I opened it, but it wasn't the mechanic. It was my father-in-law.
5: Hello, son. Surprise, surprise.
2: Oh, hello. I wasn't expecting you. George is a politician. They haven't yet found a robot that can take that trade over. Right behind him was the mechanic from Robot Service. However, he wasn't the mechanic, he explained.
6: Actually, you see, I'm a robot therapist.
2: Huh?
6: Specializing in robot psychiatry and robot synaptic stimulation.
2: Well, what do you mean, therapist? I sent for a mechanic.
6: Now, you just leave it to me, sir. Where is the robot?
2: In the closet. I dumped it there after it broke down.
6: Oh, too bad, too bad. It would have been better if you'd left it where it fell. Failure attitudes often give invaluable pointers to the cause of breakdown. In here?
2: Yeah, that's right, in the kitchen closet. How do you like that? They got psychiatrists for robots.
7: Well, certainly, son, that's the way things are now. They're branching out, keeping one step ahead of the robots all the time. Man's got to be adaptable. Now, you take old Tom Angel. Old Tom up and registers himself as the first of a new generation of reading card verse writers. He was first in, so he got charter rights. Now, you got the idea? Once you get in the progressive mood, you're all set.
2: Yeah, funny kind of progress, dusting off a defunct custom.
7: Yeah, well, nowadays, a man doesn't have to fight for a job. All he has to do is to invent one. That's one of the platforms of our party, the party that stands up for the reservist rights. Why, you know, it was our party who saw to it that every family worker and reservist alike had a robot of his own by inalienable rights.
2: No, I'm sick and tired of having a robot of my own. I'd be perfectly happy if there weren't any robots at all, especially the ones that sit in their chromium-plated tails and chromium-plated orchestras playing chromium-plated bassoons.
7: What? Why, Gilbert, you don't know what you're saying. You're talking like a Luddite.
2: Oh, I am I? That's a Luddite.
7: It's history. They were the people who broke up the first power machines 200 years ago. Well, if that's the way you
2: hold
7: feel...
2: Hold it now, wait a minute, hold it.
7: Well, what is it? What's the matter now?
2: Pop, I've got it. Excuse me, I'm on my way.
6: Mr. Perry, I just gave your robot a tape audio in there, and the results were sad.
2: Yeah, well, look.
6: Sad.
2: Yeah, look, I'm busy. I'll talk to you later.
6: That robot has developed a severe guilt complex.
2: Guilt complex?
6: That's right. Oh, they're sensitive, you know. Once they get the idea their owners aren't happy, they brood about it. They make mistakes, and that makes them feel more guilty. You just have to keep these robots understanding that you're happy.
2: Well, finally, I got away from the robot psychiatrist. The category office was crowded with reservists hanging around with the slender hope of getting in a hot tip. I went into the first booth and spoke to the robot clerk.
8: Yes, sir. You wish to file a category. I have your name and other information now. Nature of category.
2: Neo-Luddite.
8: Repeat, please.
2: Neo-Luddite.
8: Definition?
2: The lawful opposition to the robot economy. Now, let's see a robot take over that job.
8: Classification of category.
2: Political.
8: Your application will take a short time to check. This machine sends a copy to the registry below. They carry a complete file of all categories.
2: Oh, is that it?
8: I'm sorry, sir, but your application has been rejected.
2: What?
8: The category office extends its sincere regrets and trusts this will not deter you from making further application at the category office.
2: Now you listen here, you metallic mouthpiece. That application is legitimate. Now, nobody's got any right to reject it. Now, you can't just stand here...
8: Sir, you are overexcited. The supervisor is on his way.
9: Ah, Mr. Perry, you're upset, eh?
10: Well, you understand we dislike having to turn down anyone's application.
1: Now, listen. Now, that category I put forward is perfectly good. I've got a right to be heard. An opposition party is just what's needed.
10: Well, of course it is, Mr. Perry. I was only trying to tell you that you couldn't register that category because it was registered years ago.
1: What?
10: Yes, the Humans Only movement is a recognized party, even though it's never managed to win an election or attract many adherents. But the movement does have state backing, funds, officers, the same proportion of salary to officials, members, the same as the two big parties. Better luck next time, Mr. Perry.
2: There is only one thing to do. Start all over again, some of the lines. Study and study until I could do it as well as I could play the bassoon. But what line? And how could I be sure that it wouldn't be taken over by the robots? I was walking along the street, and then suddenly a soundy ad jumped up out of a hydrant at me, and I popped it and listened.
11: Are you on reserve? Are you tired of being unemployed? Don't fret. Contact the C.P. Jones Bureau, Category Inventors, Room 53, Universe Building.
2: Just as I got to the Universe Building, the doors swung open and two big bruisers came through carrying a little old man.
12: You let me go, you hear? Let me go! I'll have a writ served on you. A man's got his rights. Now you let me go. Let me go.
13: Are you all right?
12: I'll have a writ served on him.
13: Are you hurt?
12: No. No.
2: Oh. Well, I wonder if you could help me. This is the Universe Building, isn't it?
12: Yes, it is. Would you mind dusting off my jacket?
2: Yeah. Well, I'm looking for somebody here. I wonder if you could help me.
12: Robbers! Throwing a man out after all these years. 10 years I've worked in this building.
2: Oh, you work here. Well, then perhaps you could help me find...
12: Yes, I had my own office. The C.B. Jones Bureau.
2: You're C.P. Jones, a category inventor?
12: You heard of me?
2: I was coming to see if you could fix me up.
12: Oh, well, it's just as well you didn't. I didn't have a category in stock. As a matter of fact, son, I never did manage to invent a single category. Except the one of category inventor. Well, they finally caught up with me. Revised my category a week ago and canceled my license. Say, would you like to have a drink?
2: No, I don't have any money, only reserve script.
12: Well, that's good enough for an emergency. Come on.

0: You see, it didn't cost him anything. My fee was only payable out of salary if and when I delivered. Once a year, the accounting office sent over a robot auditor to check the books. Oh, I had two or three sets of books, but they finally caught up with me, and now I've got to invent another job. I used to be a trapeze artist in the circus. I was the oldest trapeze man in the game, but I got too shaky. Have another drink.
1: Yeah, well, it's my turn to buy.
0: All right. But say, after we finish this round, let's move to a real bar.
1: About the fourth bar, we got to playing a parlor game. Inventing make-believe categories, you know. You go from the inane to the obscene and back again. And we got thrown out of one bar, and then we started on beer, and, well, that made us sad. And C.P. Jones began to recite poetry.
2: How am I to face the odds of man's bedevilment and God's? I, a stranger and afraid, in a world I never made.
0: Say, did I ever show you a one-handed nip-up from the chandelier? I used to be an acrobat, you know. Alley-oop!
1: I woke up with the sun in my eyes, and I saw a figure moving. Is that you, Marge?
3: If you want breakfast, you'll have to go out. They haven't delivered the new robot yet. Do you want all this trash?
1: What trash?
3: These papers in your pockets and a note.
1: What does it say?
3: Oh, I'm not surprised you can't read this morning. I'm surprised you're breathing this morning.
1: No, please, Marge.
3: All right. It says, Umbrological Parallax Tracer. What's that?
1: Umbrological Parallax Tracer. That's it.
3: What's it?
1: That's it. Give me my pants. I've got something to attend to.
4: Well, I'm glad to see you, Mr. Perry. Trying again, eh?
1: Yes.
4: Category, Umbrological Parallax Tracer. Well, most interesting. What exactly is this?
1: Well, it involves ascertaining the degrees of parallax for the current umbrological investigation. It's not easy to explain in a few words.
4: Oh, of course. I thought it would probably be too complex for me to grasp. I'll check it through. Frankly, I don't understand half the details of the categories that we... let's see now. Oh, dear.
1: What's the matter?
4: The West Town office has already admitted an application this morning for an umbrological parallax correlator.
1: Uh-huh.
4: Now, you'll have to prove that the two functions are distinct and separate.
1: Umbrological parallax That wouldn't have been a Mr. C.P. Jones, would it?
4: Why, yes. You know each other?
1: Well, yes. We should have met this morning and filed our categories together. But a parallax tracer is entirely different from a parallax correlator. You see, a parallax can be correlated in a dialectical opposition in a conjunction to and with it being traced. Now, to put it more simply...
4: Well, that's perfectly all right. I'll see that the distinction is made. Well, your charter will be mailed to you within a few days. I suppose you want to share offices with Mr. Jones?
1: Why, yes, sir. Yes, I suppose so.
4: Very well, then. I'll have the offices assigned. Congratulations, Mr. Perry. You're off reserve.
0: Well, how do you like the new office, Gilbert, my boy?
1: You old figure, you almost cleared the pitch for me by filing.
0: Well, I didn't have your address, and I didn't know you'd get the same idea. I just remember we laughed a lot over it and thought it one of the best phony categories we'd made up. Of the printable ones,
1: yes.
0: That is. Anyway, I did change the end to give you a loophole.
1: Of course, we're cheating, aren't we?
0: Cheating? Well, I'm not. I've already looked up umbrology for a start.
1: There isn't any such word.
0: Well, if there was, it would be a science of shadows.
1: Oh.
0: Now, all we have to do is find the parallaxes.
1: But you're not serious.
0: Serious? Of course I'm serious. The world's so complicated these days, everyone's such a specialist that no one can be sure yet what's fact and what isn't. We're the only umbrologists in the world. Who can question us?
1: Yes, I suppose that's true.
0: Why, the scope's enormous.
1: Anyway, we're off reserve. We've got a job.
0: And I'm not letting any grass grow under my feet here. Now, don't just stand there. Our robot hasn't arrived yet. Give me a hand with this filing cabinet. We're going to need it.
1: You're right. We got our work cut out for us. Let me tell you, the life of an umbrological parallax tracer isn't all beer and skittles. Let's get to work.
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7: This is Bob Haynes speaking to you from the central control room aboard the U.S. submarine Sea Lion on this UDT exercise called a bottom lockout. 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The top bridge hatch is closed. 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
5: 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This is Fred Collins speaking. X-1 was directed by Daniel Sutter and is an NBC Radio Network production.
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0: Apple Watch, an invention to keep time in its place. Quite reliable for the most part. So is a compass reliable until you reach the North Pole. 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
1: Come in. You can clear away the coffee now, Grace.
2: Yes, ma'am.
1: What do you think of this for Susan? Maybe in green.
2: Oh, yes, that's pretty, ma'am.
1: Well, I'm going for my walk now. Doesn't look very nice out, but I think the exercise will do me good.
2: Yes, ma'am.
1: I shan't be long.

0: bicycle for Susan's birthday. 9's a good age for a first bicycle. A red one, perhaps. Or a good blue. That laundry boy takes his corners much too fast. One of these days there'll be an accident.
1: About then.
0: Who's this? Has Grace got a man in the house?
2: Perhaps you'll have the goodness to ask Grace to come upstairs and let me in.
1: Grace.
0: I see what's happened. Grace has slipped out to the public house down the road to buy this man beer, and he's been left to loll in the kitchen.
2: If Grace is out, kindly let me in yourself. I prefer not to use the back entrance.
0: That'll put him in his place.
1: Who is it you want?
0: A dog? Is it as... This is the end. What must they think? Who's in the drawing room, do you know?
1: I think Mr. and Mrs. Bolton is in, but I'm not sure. Was it them you wanted to see?
0: I don't know any Mr. and Mrs. Bolton.
2: You'd better go down to the basement again. Tell Grace not to bring tea until I ring. These people may not stay.
1: But I'm not... Oh, all right, I'm going down. Look, if you want Mr. and Mrs. Bolton again, ring twice. Hiya, Judy.
0: Grace has gone raving mad. She's let these men into the house and they've turned the room upside down. No, wait. Where are the Staffordshire figurines? Oh, heavens. I've been robbed. Perhaps it's not Grace's fault. She's lying in the basement, gagged and bound. I'll keep calm. If I can only get to the telephone, to the police.
3: Excuse me, but do you want anything? My wife's upstairs.
0: The cool bluff of him sitting there with his typewriter. My desk's gone. The bookshelves, my armchair. Maybe he hasn't realized who I am. Two can play a bluff. Somehow I must detain them until the police come.
2: Your wife is upstairs?
3: Yes. If you've come for an appointment, you'll find her in the studio.

0: room in the front.
1: Thank you. He doesn't realize who I am. They believe the owner's out of the way for the afternoon and I'm some caller to be fobbed off with a lie about appointments. Telephone. Gone from the hall already. My bedroom. There's a chance they've not taken that one yet. The man said his wife was upstairs. A woman accomplice. She's probably turning out my wardrobe right now, seizing my fur coat, taking my pearls.
2: Who is it? I don't see anyone without an appointment.
1: Everything's gone.
2: In here?
1: But the phone's still there.
2: Telephone alone.
1: Yes, I want them to come at once to number 17 Elmhurst Road. I'm in great danger. Please report this message to the police at once.
2: Phone. Who sent you here? If you think you can come in snooping, you're mistaken. You won't find anything. Nor the police neither. I've a trade license for the work I do. Harry, come up and throw this woman out.
3: What's the matter?
1: The operator got my message.
3: Busy.
1: It won't be long now.
3: How do you deal with her? She probably wants a special pose.
2: What did my husband say to you?
1: Nothing. He merely said I should find you upstairs. In this room. Don't try any bluff with me. It's too late. I can see what you've been doing.
2: You can't put any phony business over on me. This studio's decent, respectable. Plenty of clients can testify to that. What are you going to say when the police come? What's your story?
1: I shall tell them that I live here. That is all they need to know.
2: Penny. Here's a pose you want?
4: Just what's going on?
2: I don't know. I think it's blackmail.
4: Has she got any negatives?
2: Not that I know of. I've never seen her before.
1: I think the best thing would be to go downstairs, sit quietly by the fire and have a little chat. Don't you? Keep them there until the police arrive.
4: Better try and find out what she's up to.
3: All right. Let's go downstairs. I'll get it. Better have them in. She's got no proof. Come in, officer.
5: We had a telephone call. Some trouble going on, I understand.
3: Well, I think there must be some mistake. The fact is, we've had a caller, and I think she got hysterical.
1: I am not hysterical. I'm perfectly all right. I made the telephone call.
5: What's the trouble, yeah? But first, give me your name and address.
1: Hardly necessary. But my name is Mrs. Wilfred Ellis of this address.
5: Lodge here?
1: No, this is my house. I live here. I must speak to you alone, Constable. The matter is terribly urgent. I don't think you quite understand.
5: If you have any charge to bring, Mrs. Ellis, you can bring it at the police station at the proper time. We were informed that somebody lodging here at number 17 was in danger. Are you or are you not the person who gave that information to the exchange?
1: Of course I am that person. I returned home to find that my house had been broken into by thieves. The whole place turned upside down, my things carried away, and the most terrible disorder everywhere.
6: Oh, I saw her come to the door. I thought she was balmy. It wouldn't have let her in if I'd known.
5: Who are you?
6: Name of Upshaw. Henry Upshaw. Me and my missus has the basement flat here.
1: That man is lying. What? He does not live here. He belongs to this gang of thieves. Nobody lives in the basement except my maid, Grace Jackson. And if you will search the premises, you will probably find her gagged and bound somewhere by that ruffian.
6: Balmy, you can see the straw in her hair.
5: Quiet, please. Are you Henry Bolton, then?
3: Yes, officer. And this is my wife. We have the ground floor here. My wife uses an upstairs room for a studio. Camera portraits, you know.
5: Does this lady live here?
3: We've never seen her before, officer. Oh. Mr. Upshaw let her into the house through some error. She walked into our living room and then forced her way into my wife's studio, threatened her, and in hysterical fashion rang for the police.
5: Anything to say?
1: Constable, there has been some terrible mistake. You are new to the district, perhaps, but I have lived here for years. I went out for a walk this afternoon, and during my absence, these people have broken into my house, seized or destroyed my belongings, and if you would please get through immediately to your headquarters,
5: you would... There, we can go into all that quietly down at the station.

0: You say your name is Mrs. Wilfred Ellis, and that you've resided at 17 Elmhurst Road for 10 years?
1: Mm-hmm.
0: Well, have you anything that you can show me to prove your identity?
1: Prove my identity? Mm-hmm. Oh, well, at home, of course, but not here. Well, unfortunately, I didn't take my handbag with me when I went out for my walk this afternoon.
0: So you can't produce your identity card or your ration book, hmm?
1: I don't know what you mean by ration book, but I've asked you to verify my name and address in the telephone book or the district directory. If you refuse to do that, ask the postmaster or the manager of my bank, the National Provincial, in the High Street, where I cashed a cheque on Saturday. Finally, would you care to ring up Mrs. Henrietta Draycott, a friend of mine who lives at number 21 Charlton Avenue? She'll vouch for me.
0: Mrs. Ellis, we've checked up on your statements, you know, and they won't do. Are you not in the telephone book or the directory? Well, now I can see that you're tired and rested to your good. We'll try and find your friends for you. If you'll go along now, we'll get in touch with them as soon as possible. I'll send a doctor along to you, give you a sedative. And then in the morning, well, we may have some news for you.
2: This way, Mrs. Ellis.
1: But my house, those thieves, and my maid, Grace. Grace may be lying in the basement. Well, surely you're going to do something about the house. You won't permit them to get away with the crime.
2: That's all right, Mrs. Ellis. You leave everything to us. Let me take your coat. Now, you just lie down here.
1: I beg of you, ring up Hampstead 4072, the number of my friend, Mrs. Draycott, and ask her to come here. The officer won't listen to me.
2: Yes, yes, that'll be all right.
3: Good evening.
2: Evening, Doctor.
3: Feeling a little upset, I hear. Well, we'll soon put that to rights. Now, will you give me your wrist?
1: Doctor, there is nothing whatever the matter with me. I admit I've been through a terrible experience.
3: Roller,
1: my house has been broken into.
3: That's right.
1: No one here will listen to my story.
3: Just a dab of ether so you won't feel the needle.
1: Since the police came to my house before that. Oh!
3: There.
1: My whole treatment has been infamous. Scandalous.
3: In a moment or two, you'll feel much better.
1: I personally don't know our MP, but I sincerely believe when he hears my story, he will take the matter up. Oh.
3: Now, supposing you tell me your story again. You say your name is Mrs. Ellis. Do you think you can now remember your real address?
1: I live at number 17 Elmhurst Road. I am a widow. My husband has been dead 2 years. I have a little girl of 9 away at school. Oh, thank goodness. And I live alone, except for one maidservant, Grace Jackson.
3: You say your daughter's at school. Now, can you remember her address?
1: Of course. The school is High Close, Bishop's Lane, Hatchworth. And the telephone number is Hatchworth 202.
3: Good. Now, just try to relax and have a little sleep. In the morning, I hope we'll have news for you. You're not ill and you're not lying. I quite realize that. You're only suffering from a temporary loss of memory.
1: But it isn't true. My memory's perfectly all right. I've given you every detail I can think of. Oh, the Ferbers, next door, at number 19. They know me well. We've been

0: Sit down, Mrs. Ollis.
1: How are you feeling this morning? A little more like yourself?
2: On the contrary, Doctor. I am feeling very unwell indeed. And will do until I know what's happened at home. Has anything at all been done to safeguard my property?
0: We've checked on your story, Mrs. Ellis, but unfortunately the facts you gave us have been proved wrong in every particular so far.
2: What do you mean?
0: Well, first, your address. Now, you do not live at 17 Elmhurst Road because the house is occupied by various tenants who've lived there for some time and have been known to us. It's an apartment house, and the floors are let separately. And you are not one of the tenants.
2: But I
0: sure... There are no people called Ferber living at number 19. It's also a lodging house. There's no Ellis on the register of the bank in the High Street, and nor can we trace anyone of the name of Grace Jackson in the district.
2: Is this some conspiracy? I don't understand what I've done. You rang up my friend Mrs. Draycott at number 21 Charlton Avenue.
0: Yeah, there is no 21 Charlton Avenue, Mrs. Ellis. Those houses are all torn down some time ago to make a block of flats. And there's no Mrs. Draycott living in them.
3: Checked up on all the nursing homes and the mental homes, sir, in the district and within a radius of 5 miles. Nobody missing.
0: Thank you. Doctor, you'll have to persuade them to take her at Morton Hill. I say it's a temporary measure.
2: Morton Hill? You can't possibly take me there. I demand to see a lawyer. No, my doctor, Dr. Godber. He lives in Parkwell Gardens.
0: Yes, she must be a local woman. She gets the names right every time. Godber? Oh, he went to Portsmouth, didn't he?
4: Yes, he did.
0: I remember.
2: If he's at Portsmouth, he would only have gone for a few days. He's very conscientious. But his secretary knows me. I took Susan there last holiday.
0: Oh, by the way, now you gave us the name of that school correctly. It's the wrong telephone number, but Rye School. Yes, we got through to them last night. High Close, run by Mr. Foster and his wife.
2: It is run by a Miss Slater, a Miss Hilda Slater.
0: You mean it was run by a Miss Slater? A Miss Slater had the school and then retired. It was taken over by Mr. and Mrs. Foster. And they've no pupil there by the name of Susan Ellis.
2: Oh. If all you're saying is some kind of game, some kind of torture...
4: Now, we are trying to help you. We are doing everything we can to find your friends.
2: I don't understand what's happened. If I'm suffering from loss of memory, why do I remember everything so clearly? My name and address, my friends, the school. Where's Susan? Where's my little girl?
0: Mrs. Ellis.
2: No, I do assure you that I don't want to make trouble, and if I really have lost my memory, I will do what the doctor tells me, take any drugs or medicines that will help. But would you do just one thing for me? Telephone the school and ask where you can get in touch with Miss Slater.
0: Yeah, very well.

0: Well, I think we're a little nearer home. We were able to contact Miss Slater.
1: Oh, Doctor, thank heaven. Have you news of my daughter?
0: Steady a moment now. I take it when you refer to your daughter, you mean someone who is called, or was called, Susan Ellis.
1: Yes, yes, of course. Is she all right? Is she with Miss Slater?
0: No, she's not with Miss Slater, but she's perfectly well, and I've spoken to her on the telephone myself, and I have her present address here in my notebook.
1: Not with Miss Slater? Well, then where is she? What's happened?
0: Now, I want you to think quite calmly and clearly, and not be agitated in any way. You remember last night you gave us the name of your maid?
1: Yes, Grace Jackson.
0: Now, take your time and tell me a little about her. Describe her for me.
1: She's, a big girl. At least, not really a girl, about my own age. She has a large bust, rather thick ankles, brownish hair and grey eyes.
0: You know, that's a very accurate description of yourself.
1: Myself?
0: Yes, figure, colouring and so on. We think, you know, it's just possible your amnesia's taken the form of mistaken identity and that you are really Grace Jackson, believing yourself to be a Mrs. Ellis.
1: Doctor, I bear no sort of resemblance to my maidservant. And if and when you ever find trace of the unfortunate girl, she would be the first to agree with me.
0: You insist your age is 35 and that Grace Jackson was approximately the same.
1: I was 35 in August last. I believe Grace to be a year younger. I'm not sure.
0: You certainly don't look more. But following upon the phone conversation I just had, Grace Jackson should be at least 55 or 56.
1: I really don't see what Grace's age has to do with it. And I'm sorry to insist, but I must know the whereabouts of my daughter Susan before anything else.
0: As a matter of fact, it happens that Miss Slater was able to put us in touch with the lady. We've spoken to her on the telephone, and she's only a short distance away in St. John's Wood. She's not sure, but she thinks she'd remember Grace Jackson if she saw her.
1: What in the world is she doing in St. John's Wood? Is she on a school outing? Going to the zoo, perhaps? Well, that must be it. Do you know where she spoke from? I mean, somebody was in charge. Somebody was looking after her.
0: She spoke from 2A Halifax Avenue. I don't think you'll find she needs any looking after. She sounded very capable on the telephone.
1: Doctor, I'm ready to go there at once if the authorities here will only let me.
0: Good! We've arranged for a car to take you there.
2: We shan't be long, driver. Are you Mrs. Drew?
3: Yes.
2: Oh, do be quiet, Lee, for heaven's sake. This is the person I brought along for you to identify.
3: Oh. Well, you'd better come inside. I'm afraid everything's in a fearful mess. I've got no help, and you know how it is. What with Keith's toys and my material, I'm a dressmaker in my spare time and trying to get a decent meal for my husband when he comes home in the evening. Life isn't a bed of roses.
4: Extraordinary. She looks exactly like Wilfred's sister, Dorothy. And her voice identical. Same note of complaint. But where's Susan?
5: We don't want to take up your time. If you will just say whether this person is Grace Jackson or not.
3: No. I'm sure she's not. I haven't seen Grace for years, not since I married, but she had quite a different appearance from this person. She was stouter, darker, and older, too.
5: Then you're sure you've never seen this person before?
3: No, never.
5: Thank you, then. We needn't detain you any longer.
1: Excuse me, there's been a most unfortunate misunderstanding all round, but I believe you spoke to the doctor at the police station at Hampstead this morning, or someone from this house did, and that you have some children here from High Close, my daughter Susan amongst them. Could you tell me, is she still here? Is anyone from the school in charge?
6: Mummy!
3: Keith, I told you to stay outside.
1: What a pretty boy.
6: What's your name?
1: I'm Mrs. Ellis.
6: I've got a mouse. Like to see him?
3: Oh, he doesn't usually take to strangers. He's very shy. But he seems to like you. But not now, Keith.
6: Mummy.
1: No.
3: Yes, the police officer was rather an idiot, I'm afraid. He got everything wrong. My name was Susan Ellis before I married, and I used to go to school at High Close, and that's where the mistake came in. There are no children from the school here.
5: Thank you, Mrs. Drew. Sorry to have bothered
1: you. But the doctor told me Miss Slater said...
3: Oh, yes, dear old Salty. Oh, I can't help being grateful to her. She's a funny old stick, but a heart of gold. And she did her best for me, I'll say that. And kept me in the holidays even after my mother was killed in an accident.
1: How good of her.
5: It's time we were getting along. Come now, Mrs. Drew's told us all we need to know.
1: I don't want to go, and you have no right to make me go.
5: I'm sorry, I'll have to get the driver. I wanted them to send a nurse with me, but they said it wouldn't be necessary.
3: Oh, that's all right. Perhaps I better move Keith to the kitchen, or she may try to kidnap him. Come on, Keith. Time to get ready for lunch.
5: Come along now, be reasonable.
1: No. If you come near me, I'll stab you with these scissors.
7: Driver!
1: Windows. Now they'll think I've gone out through the back. Upstairs. Upstairs, there
7: it's
1: must
7: true.
1: Be room I can
7: it's
1: hide
7: true.
1: In.
7: Yes?
1: They won't think to look here in the bedroom. Oh, I'm so tired. I'll just rest.

2 o'clock. I must have dropped off. That calendar's wrong. 1952 must be a misprint. 32 it should be. Fancy not noticing. Such an untidy room. Everything all over the place. Oh, but poor girl, if she had no mother. I've been here nearly 2 hours. They must have gone by now. Perhaps I can creep out without her hearing. It must be hard up if she has to do dressmaking. I wonder what her husband does for a living. Home. I just want to get home. It must be this way. Once I get to the Finchley Road, it's not too far. If only I hadn't gone out without my handbag. Can't call a taxi. Haven't even got money for a bus. Home. There's so much to straighten out, so much to do. I don't know where to begin. Oh, my back's so sore. I want everything to be as it was before my walk yesterday. I want my home. I want my little girl. Huh, that's right. I remember. I was just about to cross the road here and thinking of the red bicycle I was going to buy for Susan. That laundry boy again takes his corners much too fast.

0: Just a little afternoon walk, and a protracted game of blind man's bluff with time. Spun round and round, eyes bound, the object of the chase forever just out of reach. A split second from the vanishing point.
1: Split Second by Daphne du Maurier, dramatized by Desmond Scott, starring Fiona Reid as Mrs. Ellis. Featured in the cast were Chris Wiggins as the officer and Gilly Funnick as the doctor, with Jay Bowen as Mr. Bolton, Marion Gilsonen as Mrs. Bolton, Greg Elwand as the policeman, Maya Ardell as the policewoman, Jill Frappier as Susan and Grace, Kara Maliki Sanchez as Keith, and Anthony Parr as Upshaw. The casting consultant was Catherine Kester. Original music was composed and performed by Marcia Coffey with Anne Goldspink vocals. Recording engineer was Brian Pape with sound effects by Jean Sarrazin. And the production assistant was Peggy Esty. The series script editor is Sandra Rabinovich. The series' musical theme is by John Roby, and the voice of Vanishing Point is David Calderisi. Split Second was produced and directed at Studio G in Toronto by series executive producer William Lane. A few of the best of the first season of Vanishing Point are still available on audio cassette from CBC Enterprises. Look for Vanishing Point cassettes at your local dealer, or write to us for further information. 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The address is Vanishing Point, CBC Radio Drama, Box 500, Station A, Toronto, M5W1E6. Next week on Vanishing Point, we present a quietly disturbing new play by Kent Thompson, the Fredericton novelist and playwright. It's called Mum's Home Cooking, produced at CBC Halifax by Sudsy Clark. That's next week on Vanishing Point. Until next week, I'm Larry Pailiff, wishing you good night.

0: once upon a time there was an engineer.
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0: 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He used good and plenty candy to make it

0: 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Still with same wheat germ goodness, but a bit softer like and less crusty. I told them I'm too old to change me ways now. I'll put one at Lance onto it. Very nice, young Harold. 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
16: Lights out, everybody.

This is a tale they tell of another Christmas. A Christmas 19 years ago. The Great War was over. War-weary soldiers and officers were at last being allowed to rest, to enjoy such recreation as soldiers might find. Leave areas were established in various parts of France, and at intervals, individuals were sent from the stations of their organizations to these areas, there to rest and refresh themselves for a brief period. The story properly begins on Christmas night, 1918. 19 years ago, a leave train was just coming to a halt in the station at Villefranche.

0: peut monter à ce compartiment-là, monsieur. 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
1: Oh, merci, Mansour. I choose the better mind. Here you are, Mike.
0: Ah, merci, merci, monsieur l'anglais, merci.
1: I'm not English, you know, chap. Australian, NZ. Complete?
0: Ah, oui. 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
1: Righto. And Merry Christmas, old chap.
0: Un joyeux Noël, monsieur l'australien.
1: Excuse me, monsieur, but I, s'il vous plaît, I would like to, venir ici. Oh, blasted, I can't talk the ruddy language.
2: It is not necessary to speak the blasted language, monsieur, since I speak yours after a fashion.
1: Oh, beg pardon, old chap. The station master told me you wouldn't mind if I stowed myself in here, would you? I hope.
2: I should be very glad indeed of your company. I am Captain Esme Rochefort de Gascoigne. The 212th Regiment Artillery, GPS.
1: I'm Lieutenant Horace Ballantyne of the Australian Light Horse, sir.
2: You are welcome, monsieur. May I help you with your baggage?
1: I'll have it stowed and have top. Thank you. There. Oh, going on leave, Captain?
2: Oui. I am not sure where yet, but c'est la guerre. One never knows where it goes in this war.
1: Too right, Vigor. That was jolly good of you to share your compartment, old chap.
2: I am only too glad. It has been rather a lonely journey so far. I am delighted to have someone to talk to.
1: First-class compartments are not too easy to copper, either. A bit cushy, this, isn't it?
2: Not too bad, indeed. You'll pardon me, I know, but I am a bit curious to know how an Australian officer should find his way to Via France.
1: I don't quite know myself, Captain Gascoigne, is it?
2: Yes. And your name is Ballantyne?
1: Right.
2: I must remember.
1: Well, I was at Gallipoli in the infantry with the Exocook, the 3rd Officer Division, you know. Got a bit of a crack in the head, and the first thing I knew, I found myself transferred as town major of a village a few miles east of here. Nothing but Americans in it.
2: Oh, the Americans. They are good soldiers, eh?
1: Fair dinkum.
2: And now you find yourself bound for leave on Christmas night.
1: Righto, and jolly glad of it.
2: Hmm. Where are you going, do you know?
1: Report to the RTO at Isle of Bain, that's all I know.
2: You have the same difficulties in your army, I see. One never knows where one goes. You are a long way from home, my friend.
1: Righto, a bloody long way. Halfway around the world, you know.
2: And you have come to fight for France. I salute you, monsieur.
1: It's been fun.
2: Oui. And now it is over. And our young men lie dead under the stars out there.
1: We lost a few, too.
2: Our young men, monsieur. French, British, Australian, American.
1: Not to mention a few German chappies.
2: Quite. Eh bien, one cannot make the omelette without breaking the eggs.
1: A bloody lot of good eggs, friend Gascoigne.
2: Oui.
1: I wish the blasted train would start.
2: There's always a mystery how they control these trains. Particularly when one wishes to go somewhere in a hurry.
1: Oh, American chap out there. Looking for a place, I fancy.
2: Perhaps we could invite him in here, if you do not mind.
1: Why not? If it's all right with you.
2: Oh, he's a comrade, and there is little room on the train.
1: Righto. Oh, Yank. Yank there. This way, Yank.
2: He comes?
1: Strike me pink now. The blighter's black. And an officer, too.
2: So? I have heard that the Americans have 2 divisions of Negroes, and they have many officers who are, as the Americans say, colored also. But I have never seen one.
1: You don't mind if I ask him in?
2: My dear Ballantyne, why should one mind? Is he not a man, an ally, an officer? Do we dislike one another because I am French and you Australian?
1: Good chap. We've lots of blacks in our units. What the devil's the difference? What difference does it make what color the blighter's skin is? Room here.
3: Do you mind awfully, Lieutenant?
1: Not much room anywhere else, old chap. Oh, come in, come in. We've room for one.
3: Thank you. I was afraid I was going to be left behind.
1: My name's Ballantyne, Lieutenant of Australian Light Horse.
3: I'm Captain Melvin, 370th American Infantry.
1: Delighted, Captain. And this is Captain... I have to help the chap out, Captain.
2: I am Captain Esme Rochefort de Gascoigne of the French Artillery, Captain. Welcome.
3: Gentlemen, thank you.
1: Oh, here. Give me your musette. I'll shove it up in the rack.
3: Oh, thank you, Lieutenant. Feels good to get that thing off my shoulder.
2: Sit down, Captain Milvain.
3: Thanks. Been standing around there all day long on one foot and then on the other waiting. Finally, when the train did pull in, I thought I was still going to stand there. Good of you to take me in.
2: We are delighted.
1: Righto.
3: You're an Australian, eh, Lieutenant?
1: Righto. From Adelaide.
3: I just think of that.
1: Where are you from, Captain Melvin?
3: Oh, I'm from Chicago.
1: And you, Captain Gascoigne?
2: My home is in Bayonne, as one might infer from my name.
3: Your name, Captain?
2: Gascoigne. Bayonne is in Gascony, you see.
1: Oh, I see.
3: It's odd, ain't it? Here we are, three of us in one railway coach, bound for somewhere. And we've come from all over the world to meet on Christmas night in France.
1: We don't even know where we're going, do you?
3: Well, I haven't the slightest idea. Liberia, that's all I know.
1: Well, may as well have a spot of Christmas cheer, eh? A bottle of rather good wine in my museum.
3: And so have I.
2: Not to be outdone in this matter, mes amis, I also have a bottle of Lacrimae Christi.
3: Tears of Christ.
2: A very precious wine in these days, mes amis. I do not remember how I came by it, but suffice it to say, I have it.
4: Attention! Attention!
2: Ah, we are about to start, huh?
3: We are starting.
1: Crowd out there at the station for Christmas.
2: We still Christmas, despite the fact that most of them all want to get out of the town and go somewhere.
3: Yes, Christmas, I was down in Texas, in Logan.
1: I was in the hospital at Marseille.
2: And I, mes amis, had dinner with a German general.
3: A German general?
2: Captured on Christmas Eve.
3: Oh, yeah.
1: Gentlemen, will you drink with me?
2: With pleasure, oui, if you will drink with me.
3: And with me.
1: Well, then, to Christmas, eh?
3: To Christmas.
2: To Christmas.
1: You know, my musette's a bloody full of junk of all sorts. I was afraid I might have lost the bottle.
3: Souvenirs, huh?
1: Oh, yes. Silly toys and things that I picked up. Give them to some kid somewhere. Lord knows they have few enough.
2: I have gifts, too, in my musette. There is no one left of my people to give them to, but it is a sentiment. Sentiment for Christmas.
3: Suppose we all do that. Mine's packed with odds and ends. I didn't know if I'd ever get back to that outfit after this leave, so I got some souvenirs together.
2: Shall I drink, mes amis?
3: Oh, not now. Thanks, Captain. I'll wait a while.
1: I think I shall, too.
2: Quiet. It is a beautiful night, eh?
1: Clear. You know, if the war was still on, I'd expect to hear someone shout, "Lights out! Jerry's up!" Have a lot of bombs landed our laps.
2: I hope we are done with that, monsieur.
3: Amen.
1: No moon, though.
3: Yeah. But look at them stars.
1: Oh, see that one over there? You might imagine it to be the Star of Bethlehem. Bloody bright, isn't it?
2: Oui. Nearly 2,000 years ago. I wonder if that same star still shines upon the earth.
3: If it does, we wouldn't know it. Not us. Fight wars and deny the name of the man that was born under it.
1: Religious chap?
3: No. Oh, not at all, Lieutenant. A long way from it.
1: I'm not a religious chap either. But used to have some jolly times as a kid at Christmas time, though. Church things and all that, candles, whatnot.
2: One is not religious, save when one sees the star shining down on him.
3: I wonder if that could be the star.
2: And why not, my friend? Our earth changes, but the everlasting stars change not.
1: Be funny if it is, wouldn't it? Bon day.
2: Oui. But our journey is long, gentlemen. If you wish to sleep...
1: You're sleepy, Captain?
2: That little drink of wine has affected me, I fear. I cannot keep my eyes open.
3: Yeah, I'm a little tired myself. Standing around all day in that station, there was no place to sit down.
1: I can always sleep myself.
2: I propose, then, that we do sleep for a little while, my friends.
3: Talking to sleep made me sleepy. I'm all for it.
1: Shall I turn down the lights?
2: If you will, monsieur. Pleasant dreams. Merry Christmas.
1: And Merry Christmas to you both, gentlemen.
3: Yeah, and to you, Lieutenant Ballantyne. Captain Gascoigne.
2: Yonder star shall watch over us. N'est-ce pas?
3: The star that shone on Bethlehem.
1: Good night.

0: Are you asleep?
1: I'm not.
2: Nor I. Almost, though, I must say.
0: I was thinking. It seems that I have met you both before. Somewhere.
2: That's really odd.
0: Why, my friend?
2: I was thinking the same thing.
1: I was, too. But it couldn't be. One from France, one from Australia, one from America.
0: Oui, it is so. Good night, my friends.
2: Good night.
1: Good night.

0: Yes, friend Gaspar. We have journeyed far, and the sign that thou didst promise to us is not yet.
1: Peace, Balthazar. We have not yet come to the end of our journey. Behold, Melchior crieth not out. Canst thou not study his patience to be like unto him?
0: Yet thou art tired, Melchior.
2: Aye, I am tired and weary. Yet must we go on. No man knoweth what the end of his far journeying shall bring him.
1: Dost thou see, Balthazar? Thou must needs have faith.
0: I have faith, friend Gaspar. Yet my burden upon my shoulder is cruel heavy, and I would fain rest.
1: Have faith, O Balthazar. Have faith, I conjure thee.
0: Faith. Aye. Lead on, O Gaspar. Whither thou goest, there will I follow thee.
2: And also I, Gaspar. For I know that thou art inspired of God, that his hand doth lead thee.
1: Yet not even I know what miracle he will do before our eyes.
2: No matter. We will follow and thy road lead to death. Now, which road takest thou? That to the right hand or to the left?
1: I know not.
0: Wilt thou not call upon God, Gaspar?
1: Aye. Kneel down, brethren. O Lord, Father God, lead us, thy servants, in the way thou didst set out for us. For know, Lord Father God, that we are poor, and our eyes know not the right. And we would follow the way that thou wilt have us follow. Therefore we pray thee humbly, dear Father.
0: A miracle!
1: Miracle? What sayest thou, Balthazar?
2: Behold, Gaspar, a sign from the Lord Father God.
1: There is no sign.
0: Behold, in the sky.
2: A sign!
1: A star that burneth brighter than all the stars of the heavens. O Lord God, we thank thee. The way is before us. We follow thy will.
0: Behold, Gaspar. The star shineth upon the pathway to the left.
1: Forward. Forward, brethren. For the end of our far journeying is at hand. Certes, this is a sign from God.
2: Behold, Gaspar. Beyond the hill, the lights of a village.
1: 'Tis so. Now we are come to our destination indeed. Haste, friends, haste.
0: Knowest thou what town is that, O Gaspar?
1: Nay, I know not. Save that it be the end of our long journey.
3: Oh, travelers, have ye seen the star?
4: Who calls? Who art thou?
2: It is a shepherd. See the flocks of sheep beyond the road?
3: Seest thou the star, travelers? Knowest thou its meaning?
2: Aye, we have seen it, O shepherd. Yet we know not its meaning. Save that a miracle of the Lord Father God is nigh unto us.
3: From the blackness of the sky it sprang into blaze, traveler. Dost thou think it portends the end of earth?
2: Nay, friend, not the end of earth. Say rather its beginning.
3: What sayest thou?
2: Behold, shepherd, the mantle of the Lord is upon him.
3: He speaketh of miracles.
2: Aye,
1: and a miracle will come to pass. Haste, friends, haste. For this night we'll hear the voices of angels chanting and the sound of many great wings. Peace on earth. Peace, goodwill to men.
5: Glory.
0: Glory,
2: glory to God in the highest.
3: Verily, ye speak as men that understand the workings of the will of God.
1: Say now, shepherd, how is yonder village named?
3: Surely, if ye know what shall come to pass because of the star, how is it you know not the name of the town?
0: We have come from far lands, shepherd.
2: Aye. What matters it if we know not such trifles as the name of a little hidden village, when we know of a miracle to be wrought in the name of Almighty God?
1: Aye, 'tis so.
3: What miracle shall come to pass?
2: It is hidden from our ken, O shepherd. Yet it shall come to pass. Fear not.
1: Aye. And such a miracle as shall set all the world to singing praises, lifting up their voices unto the heavens, crying in a loud voice, Mighty, mighty is the Lord God of hosts.
3: Ye be not of Israel?
1: Nay, I am from the land of the Greeks, And these my companions be also from far lands. Melchior from Ethiopia. Balthazar, a wise man of Egypt. A soothsayer unto the king.
0: Ye have come far.
1: Aye, so. Since many days our feet have trod the pathways of hidden, unknown places. Yet always have we set our faces unto the east, obeying the bidding of a voice unheard, the guidance of a hand unfelt.
0: And ye go now into the town?
1: Thou hast not told us its name, shepherd.
0: Certes, all men know that yonder town is called the town of the house of bread, even Bethlehem. Know ye that I, even I, am of Bethlehem, where was born 1,000 years agone David, son of Jesse, that was king of Israel.
1: 'Tis well. For now I speak with the tongue of the Lord, the wisdom he hath put into my mouth. Behold yonder Bethlehem whence came David, king of Israel. Now this night shall be born in Bethlehem, that Messiah, that very Son of God, which the ancient prophets have foretold. And this is the miracle that shall come to pass. For he shall be born of a virgin immaculate, and his name shall be Jesus, called Christ. O thou Lord God, Father, I give thanks unto thee, that thou hast appointed me and my companions, that we shall be witnesses before all the world that the Son of God is born. Haste, my friends. We must on, for the miracle is at hand.
0: The Spirit of God is upon him.
2: Speak through the tongue of the Lord. Haste.
0: O holy man, may I not go with thee, seeing thou knowest not the village, and I with my brethren was born there.
1: Aye, thou mayest come with us. But haste, friends, haste.
2: Behold the star, how it seemeth to beckon us on.
0: Lo, it cometh down from the heavens and standeth above the rooftops of the town. It is the doing of God.
1: Aye, praise God.
2: Praise God.
0: Praise God.
1: Sling thy burthens from thy shoulders, friends. Haste, haste.
0: I marvel also that there should be lights abroad in the town. The hour is passing late, yet there is a light in every house.
2: Perchance the men of Bethlehem rejoice that the Messiah is born.
1: Nay, not so. For he is hidden from men, and they of Bethlehem know him not.
2: Then what?
0: The feast of Hanukkah is but lately over, my masters. The feast of the lights in memory of the Maccabee. And many remain. Also are there others in the town who have come to deal with the men of Herod, the tetrarch of Galilee, even the tax collectors. And thus is the city full, even all the inns.
3: Dost thou know where we shall find him, O Gaspar? Hath it been revealed unto thee?
1: All in good time, my friend. We follow the star.
2: Perchance he shall be born in a family of high repute.
0: Aye. 'Tis not fitting that the Son of God shall come from an humble home.
1: The will of God shall be done. The child Jesus be born in the wide fields under the star, my friends. Haste.
0: Behold, these be the walls of Bethlehem, O wise man. Yonder lieth the gate.
2: Perchance the soldiers of the Tetrarch may refuse his admission into the city, Gaspar.
1: Nay, they are gone away, Melchior.
0: Aye, they all lie in the inns and public houses and corrals of the people of the town.
3: Gaspar, art thou sure indeed that we shall find him in Bethlehem?
1: Dost doubt the word of God, Balthazar? On, on.
0: Now, whither do we go, O Lord Gaspar?
1: Name me not Lord, Shepherd, for we are all humble men in the sight of God.
0: Praise God.
2: Praise God.
1: Behold how the rays of the star shine down upon a certain street. It is the way, friends. Follow.
2: Lo, one comes, Gaspar. In haste.
1: Aye. But so...
0: Perchance he knoweth.
5: Hold thou, men. Whither goest thou?
6: Who art thou? Stand aside that I may pass.
0: Who art thou? Know that I am citizen even as thou art. Indeed, thou art a citizen and not a strolling player or hawker of false jewels.
6: Oh, speakest thou thus to me, who am the great physician? Know, man, that I am Balthus, the leech, the learned, the clever, skilled in cupping and the art of the chirurgeon, the saver of lives, the bringer of babes into the world.
0: Peace! Thy tongue clacketh like a
1: seer. Sayest thou art chirurgeon, no man of Bethlehem?
6: Aye, I am that. I am Balthus, wrestler with the angel of death, sometime physician under great Antipater himself. I am...
1: Hold, I pray thee. Hast thou attended woman this night that was brought of child?
6: And how didst thou know that, stranger?
1: Wilt thou say aye or nay?
6: Aye, I have done so. And look ye now. This night have I come upon a miracle, a very marvel, a prodigy of nature. Never before in all my time
0: will
6: have
0: I... Cease thy clacking and speak, leech.
6: And who art thou thus to...
1: Speak of the marvel that thou hast witnessed, man.
6: Behold, not 2 hours have passed since one came post-haste, crying before my door, O Balthus, O most noble surgeon, O saver of lives, come down and haste. And I, setting down the goblet of sack posset wherefrom I did drink, flung open the window and looked down.
1: To thy story, leech, to thy story.
6: Behold, crieth the man in the street. Behold, Balthus, a woman hath need of thee in the stable, nigh unto the inn of the two oxen.
0: In the stable?
6: Aye, the stable. Now, I am a man of charity, and always ready to answer the call when sickness stalketh abroad. In the plague that came upon Bethlehem 9 years ago.
7: Aye, thou art always ready when thou dost smell the smell of gold, leech. Say on, and quickly.
6: If thou wilt but be still and let me. I spoke of a marvel.
0: Say on, say on.
6: I flung my cloak about me, and I came in haste, as ill becometh a man of my age and girth. And yet I am charitable, I say, and behold, in yonder stable was a woman couched in the straw of a manger, brought to bed of a child.
7: Surely women have been brought to bed of a child in stables before, Carrigan.
6: Aye, so. But mark me well now, this woman was a virgin.
7: Nay.
6: I swear it by the holy phylactery. By my father's beard, I swear it. Verily was a child born unto her, and she a virgin.
7: Thou hast drunk too much of thy sack posset, neighbor. Thou a physician.
6: I swear,
1: hold. Thou hast said enough, leech. Verily hast thou stood before.

0: physician.
1: I swear.
2: Hold. Thou said enough, leech. Verily hast thou stood before a miracle this night.
1: A miracle? In sooth, a very prodigy.
2: Where lieth the woman thou didst attend?
1: In yonder stable. The man did say that they had come from Nazareth in Galilee to give his testimony unto the tax collectors. And though they beseeched the innkeepers, yet would none of them give them room, saving only this one, who, having pity upon a woman with child, did say unto them that they might find bed amongst the kine in his stable, and did charge them naught.
2: May all the blessings of God be on this innkeeper, that he hath offered shelter this night unto the Son of God.
1: Yea. What sayest?
2: And on thee, physician, for that thou didst lend thy hand unto her, who is the very mother of him who shall be the savior of the world.
1: Verily, I know not who thou art, old man, yet I perceive that thou hast the gift of prophecy. If I have served, then I am glad, for I took naught from them. And the babe did look upon me with a look that I shall ne'er forget, though I live to be the last on the earth. Now I crave thy blessing. If thou dost speak sooth, I am most blessed among men.
2: Verily shalt thou stand at the right hand of him who hath come to the earth, physician. Thine was the hand that first touched him. Verily art thou blessed.
1: I thank thee for thy grace, friend. Go now inside the stable. I go to the temple to render thanks unto God. For verily, I believe thee.
2: Now, my friends, 'tis the end of our long journey before us. Come with me, I pray, each of you. Come and fall down and worship the infant Jesus, Son of God, which will be called the Christ.
3: Praise unto him.
4: Praise unto the Son of God.
5: I will not go in. I am not worthy.
3: Nay, shepherd, there be none of us worthy to touch his hand. Yet there be none too humble to do him reverence. Come.
2: Aye, come, shepherd.
4: The star waneth a little.
3: Shadows fall upon us.
2: The star paleth before his glory.
3: Nay. Nay, Gaspar. Behold in the sky a sign.
4: A sign? Oh, Father, Lord God.
2: A sign. The shape of a man crucified upon a cross.

0: Belfast. 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
1: It's cry out unto... I say, what's the matter?
0: I was dreaming, I guess.
2: Well, where are we?
0: I... It was a dream. But I saw you, too.
2: You saw us?
0: It's hard to remember, but I...
1: Did you dream of three men, Melvin?
0: Yes, I
2: did, too.
1: Gaspar?
2: And Melchior?
0: And Balthazar.
1: Gascoigne.
2: And Melvin?
0: And Ballantyne.
1: Good heavens. Look at our shoes. All of us.
0: What?
2: Straw. Where
1: straw.
2: Did...
1: Straw. From a stable. And that smell. What?
2: Gentlemen, I have been in the East. I know what that smell is. It is myrrh and frankincense.

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0: The story on Mindwebs this time comes from the book Future Corruption, a collection of stories edited by Roger Elwood. This one is titled Paxton's World. It's by Bill Pronzini. Paxton hated science. He hated spatial technology and exobiology and astrophysics and robology and all the other ologies and physics and dynamics. He hated the scientists, those who probe and experiment and create with blind, unhuman fervor like a horde of Frankensteins. He thought science was a curse rather than a servant of mankind. He thought it was the direct cause of depersonalization and dehumanization, and that it was responsible for the death of individual freedom. He was a self-admitted anachronism, a throwback to that ancient time when man could walk completely free in his natural habitat, and there was no science, and the making and the governing of his personal destiny was in his hands and his mind alone. He longed for that ancient time, or a place where in his time he could be completely free of the bondage of science. But on the massively overpopulated, technologically oriented Earth of the 22nd century, there was no such place. Perhaps there were such places in that vast part of the universe known as the uncharted territories, well beyond the last current outpost of science, the asteroid mining belt. And yet, to get there, an individual was forced to utilize one of the new roboships powered by the Chong Feng Zeti subspatial drive. And Paxton hated science. At first, he refused to compromise. He was a very rich man. His father had been one of the pioneers in robology and had willed a considerable fortune to his son, just another bitter pill Paxton had been forced to swallow. He could afford to live in utter seclusion, save for an occasional visit from a pleasure maid in the basement of a 200-story building in the city state of New York. He ate natural foods, which were in limited supply and enormously expensive. He collected real books, very old and very fragile, and various forms of ancient art. He painted pictures and created montages and sculpted statues that no one ever saw. And he was miserable because even though he could not see it, science was all around him. Life in Paxton's 33rd year became totally unbearable. He knew then that he had to compromise, that he had to seek out a new dawning world where science did not exist, and where the freedom he craved for would thus be his. Once having made his decision, he acted swiftly. He purchased one of the single-passenger roboships, liquidating most of his assets in order to meet the exorbitant price of the craft. He ordered it filled with as much natural food as it would hold, as well as 300 of his favorite real books, and several of his most treasured pieces of ancient art, nothing more. In less than 2 weeks, the ship had been programmed according to his explicit instructions, and all other preparations had been completed. On a yellow-gray morning in the spring of 2134, Paxton walked 6 miles to the city-state spaceport, entered his craft, and, as far as the planet Earth was concerned, vanished forever. The first 18 months were good. The ship did all the necessary work, followed its programmed course perfectly, recycled oxygen and all waste material, manufactured drinking water from outside moisture. And Paxton sat and read, or peered through the view screen at the endless kaleidoscopic wonders of space. Only the knowledge that he was still immediately surrounded by science prevented him from complete happiness for the first time in his life. The ship reached the asteroid mining belt and went beyond, where few ships and few men had ever ventured. And that was when things began to go wrong. Paxton's supply of natural foods ran out, and he was forced to subsist on nutricapsules dispensed by the robo-control. A flash fire caused by a minor short circuit and quickly, but not quickly enough, extinguished by the ship, destroyed all 300 of his books and most of his treasured art. Time began then to pass slowly for Paxton. There was nothing to do except to sit at the view screen. And while this was still enjoyable, he felt a growing impatience. When would the ship find him a world? When would they land and be able to step forever from the suffocating belly of science? Another 12 months vanished. During that time, the ship located and scanned and rejected several planets. The view screen would show Paxton a new system, a new world, and he would grow excited. Then the infallible instruments of the robo-control would indifferently inform him that the planets were all uninhabitable. Ice worlds and sea worlds and dead worlds, worlds with poisonous atmospheres, worlds with a mean surface temperature that was too high or too low, worlds with infertile soil and inedible plant life, worlds with a high danger factor from this or that type of living organism. 12 months became 24, and then 36. Paxton sat before the view screen in a state of agitation, staring out at an empty space which was no longer absorbing. There were few suns and few planets now. There was little to see except deep and deeper black. 7 years. 8. 9. The ship, built to withstand all external forces, built to function indefinitely, continued to follow its programmed search pattern. Paxton had been alone in space 10 1/2 years when the ship found him a world. A tiny planet, the smallest in a 4-planet system revolving about a single pale sun. Habitable planet, the instruments reported, very like Earth. Breathable atmosphere, edible vegetation, drinkable water. And both animal life, I-factor null, D-factor null, and intelligent life, I-factor 1.7 primitive, D-factor negligible. In the gold warmth of an early morning, the ship sat down on a meadow, not far from a high, snow-capped mountain, and not far from a mud-hutted native village, and Paxton, free at last, and of course quite insane, stepped out upon his world. Several hundred naked inhabitants came to meet him. They were surprisingly humanoid in appearance, hairless, a dusky purplish-brown color, eyes a peculiar shade of silver, males with extremely long, very thin penises and no visible testicles, females with angular breasts and greatly distended vulva. They exhibited neither fear nor hostility. Conversely, their attitude was one of great excitement, of instant worship. Paxton studied them with his burning eyes, unmoving, listening to them speak. Their language was a soft, liquid whisper, one which human vocal cords would be able to duplicate. Finally, he turned and re-entered the belly of science for the last time, bringing out with him the portable dialectic converter, which was part of the ship's complement. Then he shed his frayed clothing and went with the natives to their village, where the converter easily translated the liquid whispers into English and vice versa. The planet was called Kanaeran, but it was soon to be, in every respect, Paxton's world. The natives brought him food, the tender flesh of the native marad that roamed the continent in small herds and was not dissimilar in appearance to the extinct Earth bison. Dark gray vegetables tasting faintly like potato, sweet pink fruit reminiscent of nothing on Earth. And they immediately began to construct a great hut for his dwelling place. The females came to him with rapid willingness, and although actual copulation was difficult, if not impossible, they gave him pleasure in divergent ways. Runners went to summon all other tribes on the small continent, the only inhabited one on the planet, the other two being densely forested and void of marad. While with the help of the dialectic converter, Paxton learned to speak the native language swiftly and fluently. When all the natives had assembled, some 3,000 of them, Paxton stood on a platform of rocks and spoke to them. They listened raptly and prepared to obey without question. A god is always obeyed without question. "Destroy the ship in which I came," he said to them. "Smash it with rocks, take it apart piece by piece, burn the pieces in a great fire. Take all other equipment, including the language machine, and treat it in the same manner. When the metal's cool, take it to the nearest lake and hide its ugliness forever beneath the surface of the water." And this would be done. "Science is evil," Paxton said to them. "You do not know science, and you never shall. On this world, there will be no science." And there would be none. "A being must walk completely free in his natural habitat," Paxton said to them. A being must make and govern his personal destiny with his hands and his mind alone. He must be free. And to be free, he must essentially be alone. Villages are the forerunners of cities, and cities are test tubes of science. And science is bondage. Therefore, all villages are evil and must be abolished. From this day forward, each male and each female and each child above the age of 8 years shall live alone and free and make his own destiny. And it was done. The natives finished building the great hut for Paxton, and the ones now living alone nearby brought him food each morning. Different females visited him each night. Sometimes he would sit in or by the hut thinking of science and hating it. Sometimes he would walk alone to the high mountain and stand at its crest with his face uplifted to the sun-warm sky and laugh until his stomach ached. Sometimes he would swim great distances in the placid blue sea surrounding the continent or in the rivers and lakes which dotted it. Sometimes he would run through the tall grasses singing joyously. And sometimes, on the nights when the heavens were very dark, when the blackness was deep and impenetrable, he would tremble and scream and scream and scream. But when the first light came, he would be tranquil again, and all would be well on Paxton's world. On a morning in the third year following his arrival, Paxton awoke and was filled with a great insight. He had escaped science. He had forever destroyed it here. He had, in essence, originated complete freedom. He had, in essence, originated a new world. Thus, he was a god. The natives were his children, his disciples, and he was God, benign and wise, and most importantly, creative. He had always been creative as a man. And as man, he had loved the beauty of simple art. Now, as a god, he must direct the creation of simple art here, art unlike any other, new and exciting and basic, and therefore teach his children to love its beauty. Excited, he sought out one of the nearest natives and said to him, "It is true you are free, but even a free being must obey God's benevolent will. It is my will that you are, at my direction, to create simple art and thereby learn to love its beauty. To begin, you will construct a curving wall as high as your waist and 20 times the length of your body of flat red stones." The native began to construct the wall. Paxton went to each of the other natives in turn, each male and female and child, and said to them what he had said to the first. Then he issued to each a command for the composition of widely diversified forms. "Fabricate a square tower 5 times as high as your body of blue and silver stones. Fell 6 trees, cut them into round blocks, and with the blocks, construct a path from the doorway of your hut to a 7th tree. Seek out and kill 10 marad. When you have eaten the flesh of each animal, arrange its bones in the shape of suns and mountains and huts and Venuses and breasts," and so on. When he had spoken to each of the natives, Paxton returned to his own dwelling. He rested there for 1 month, taking pleasure each night from one or more of the females. Then he left again to examine progress. The results pleased him. Each native was performing his task exactly as directed. When he neared the completion of his journey across the continent, he began to sense a certain tremendous aesthetic quality to the whole, though lacking in unity, lacking in theme. And all at once, he recognized the possibilities for the ultimate in simple artistic symmetry, a magnificent tapestry woven of thousands of separate threads, an entire continent reshaped and remolded into a single work of new art. A massive excitement seized Paxton, and he knew instantly that he must dedicate the balance of his life to the tapestry, that only through its creation and its perfection would his children truly learn to love the beauty of simple art. Paxton told himself he must not rush into the project, for there were many things to be considered. Once more, he returned to his huts and meditated for several days. visualizing the contours of the continent and mentally constructing the tapestry. During his 3 years in this world, he had seen several monuments erected by this generation of natives and prior ones to their god, to him. In the past, these constructions had not intruded on his consciousness, but now in the bright, clear light of his ardor, he saw them, and they were artless and offensive. They must be destroyed completely, as he had destroyed the thing of science in which he had arrived. Artifacts belonging to past generations in the native burial grounds would have to be altered according to careful specifications so that they would fit harmoniously into the overall pattern. If they could not be altered, they too would be obliterated. The excitement became a raging inferno inside Paxton. He was ready to begin. And he went forth yet again among the natives. Some were commanded to destroy the old monuments. They no longer pleased him, Paxton said. They had no place in the creation of a single unified work of art, the great monument to his glory, which all would join in originating. Others were given commands for new towers and walls and hundreds of other forms. Still others were ordered to reshape such existing objects as the burial grounds. Paxton, from then on, roamed the continent tirelessly, examining completed threads, issuing instructions for new ones. Time had no meaning for him. There was only the tapestry. And 10 years passed as if they were 10 days. The tapestry had begun to take shape, although it was by no means nearing completion and by no means as perfect as he had visualized it. He continued to travel month after month, ordering something added or subtracted here, something altered or entirely reconstructed there. Another 10 years vanished, and Paxton was an old man, nearing 70, and still unpleased. The tapestry was not yet perfect, perhaps would never be perfect, but the work would continue. It must continue as long as he remained unsatisfied. One night at his hut, during an infrequent period of rest, Paxton was visited by two females. But for the first time in 2.5 decades, there was no pleasure. This angered him. He chased the females away, and another came, and there was still no pleasure. He grew angrier. At the end of 7 successive nights with 30 different females, there was still no pleasure, and his anger then turned to wrath. On the morning of the 8th day, Paxton left his hut and set out across the continent. To each of the males, he said, "I am a benevolent god, but I have been offended, and you must all suffer the consequences. The females no longer give me pleasure. Therefore, they can and must no longer give you pleasure. You will mate with them no more." The males nodded obediently. And to the females, Paxton said, "You no longer give me pleasure. This is a sacrilege and must be punished. You will not mate with the males from this day forward. There will be no more mating, and there will be no more children." The females nodded obediently. And there was no more mating, and there were no more children. Paxton continued to direct work on the tapestry for another 4 years. Then, on a night of deep and impenetrable blackness, the black, he stood screaming and trembling. But before the first light came, he fell down and was silent. Hours passed, and he could not stand again. He could not move. The realization came that he was dying. The knowledge filled him with a great sadness. The tapestry was still not complete. There was so much more to be done, but he was not afraid. One of the natives came to him with food, and Paxton instructed him to summon all males and females and children on the continent. The male left immediately. Paxton waited, and his people began to arrive. But less than half had come when he knew that he could wait no longer. With great effort, he raised his head and let his voice ring loud and clear.
1: "I must leave you now in the physical sense, but I will always be here. I will always be watching you and what you do. You must never disobey any of my commandments. You must continue the great work I have assigned you to the best of your abilities. And finally, when all are assembled, you must take my husk to the high mountain and lay it there beneath the snows where the free winds blow."
0: The natives, weeping, said that it would be done. And Paxton died. And it was done. Each and every one of the natives remembered the last words of God and heeded them well. They continued his great work to the best of their abilities. They lived alone. They did not mate. They broke none of his commandments. 91 years later, 120 years after the coming of God, the last of them died, and the race was extinct. The second Earthship did not reach Paxton's world until 62 additional years had passed. It was an explorer equipped with a new and ultra-sophisticated Wilczewski drive. It was one of a team of ships engaged in the task of extending the boundaries of the frontier. The population of the universe was expanding at a staggering rate, and there was always a need for fresh, inhabitable planets. Too, there was a constant necessity for a wide variety of significant natural resources. And so, this ship came and found the planet to be capable of sustaining human life and landed in a meadow not far from the high mountain. Among the disembarking members of its crew were the captain, who had spent 30 long years in space, and a young exobiologist, part of whose job it was to investigate any extinct civilization so as to determine if its extinction had been caused or precipitated by some factor that might ultimately prove harmful to colonists. The ship was there for one full week while the exoethnologist and others of the crew toured the continent. On the seventh day, the young man returned to the ship and went in to see the captain in his private quarters and said,
2: "The race that once inhabited this world not so long ago defies all laws of probability. My God, their civilization was utterly incredible."
3: "Well, what do you mean?"
0: the captain asked.
2: "The race was a primitive one, as I told you initially. That much was simple to determine. But even in the most primitive of alien societies, there's a purpose, an apparent evolution, a pattern, you know, however intrinsic. Yet here, there's nothing of the kind. Everything's a monstrous, crazy quilt, contradiction built upon contradiction. Nothing makes sense. Absolutely nothing at all. That has to be the reason the race died out. Oh, we can't find any specific evidence among all this chaos, but that's not the point. The point, Captain, is that the race, damn it, should never have evolved in the first place."
3: "Well, you come across a great many strange things out here."
2: "Of course, but each and every one of them has a clear scientific explanation, Captain. When we get back to Base 2, I intend to request intensive scientific research. There's a logical answer to this enigma, as there is to all enigmas. And you can be certain that the combined efforts of science will succeed in solving it."
0: But the exoethnologist was wrong. The combined efforts of science never did. Somewhere, perhaps, Paxton has enjoyed a fine laugh. But the irony is double-edged, far sharper on one side than on the other, and he would not have laughed for long. The planet, which is now called Lucas 1, was discovered by mineralogists who contain the richest deposits ever found of valerian and fissionable borium, two elements vital to the manufacture of the Wilczewski drive. Scientists are already calling Lucas 1 the singularly most important world in the galaxy for the continued advancement of spatial exploration. In addition, it's been cleared for colonization, and the first mass of colonists is already beginning to gather. Advanced rover crews are on their way to commence massive mining operations to prepare the land for the construction of cities and laboratories and robo factories and to erect a modern spaceport in the shadow of the high mountain. Oblivious to all mortal beings and all manner of gods, ineluctable science marches on.

The story this time was called Paxton's World, written by Bill Pronzini. It appears in the book edited by Roger Elwood called Future Corruption. This is Michael Hansen speaking. Technical production for MindWebs by Steve Gordon and Leslie Hilsenhoff. 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
3: I came into possession of the Lonsford House through the accident of my uncle's death. My inheritance from him enabled me to buy it, for it was the isolated kind of dwelling I'd been looking for in order to finish a novel I was working on. I've always found it impossible to create anything worthwhile in the noise of the city. The house was fully furnished, but since it had been empty for many years, it was extremely dusty, and I spent my first day cleaning away the dust in the few rooms I intended to use. Lonsford House. I remember the place as if it were only yesterday I discovered the green vase, learnt its terrible secret, and passed so nearly through the veil that separates sanity and the madness that lies beyond midnight. Biotex, the new soap and pre-wash powder, presents Beyond Midnight by Michael McCabe.

0: Lunsford House. The agent hadn't been enthusiastic. I got the impression that he didn't much care whether he sold me the place or not.
1: Nothing extraordinary about Lunsford House, Mr. Roy. It's very big, of course. It was only built and big in those days. If it wasn't so strongly built, it would have fallen to pieces years ago. A house needs to be cared for. Leave it empty.
0: Well, it's what I'm looking for. Nicely back from the road, surrounded by trees.
1: A lot of trees, yes.
0: Fields, pastures. It's hard to find somewhere without any close neighbors these days.
1: Oh, I can show you others. There's a place in...
0: Feltham, I want to buy Lunsford.
1: You do?
0: I do.
1: Well, then, nothing else I can...
0: No.
1: Right, sir. You write books, you said.
0: I write books, yes. When can I take possession?
1: Today.
0: Oh, marvelous. I'm halfway through a book at the moment, you see. I've been stuck for weeks. I need peace now. Quiet. No. For 5 days after moving in, I worked from 5 in the morning right through the day until it was dark. The book progressed beautifully. I was even thinking of who the film rights should go to when I hit another dull patch. Nothing. I destroyed a few thousand words and left the typewriter until a possible return of inspiration. I was fairly satisfied, though, and it was with a lot of pleasure that I began to examine more carefully the house I'd so quickly and perhaps rashly bought. In most ways, it was typical of the houses erected in the country 100 years ago. It needed a lot of money spent on it before it would assume the splendor it deserved. But I needed only 1 or 2 rooms. One thing puzzled me. The little attic.

0: key. Where is Edson? And of course, I want to know what's in there now. Give that agent a ring. Treasure? Fat chance. Wonder why this door should be locked when all the others are open. I started to rearrange the kitchen the next day. I knew instinctively that no good would come of hammering the typewriter. The place was in a terrible state. I cleaned out some cupboards, did a bit of inexpert scrubbing, and then, while I was reaching up to hook a number of miscellaneous objects out of a sort of old-fashioned tall boy thing in a corner, I accidentally knocked off a shelf a canister. It opened, and a piece of folded paper fell out. An old piece of paper, brown with age, badly worn and tattered. There was writing on the paper. It was barely legible. The ink had faded badly, and large sections of the script had been worn or torn away. It was dated over 30 years before, and all that remained of the entire first paragraph beneath the date was
1: Stephen Lansford, a young man of 25.
0: And that was all the first paragraph said. Thereafter occurred a puzzling sequence of half lines, sentences, paragraphs, in this order.
1: To have him tutored in the arts. Particularly gifted in pottery making. Stephen developed a great fondness for his tutor, and under his guidance did the only constructive work of his life. A crude, ugly vase, bilious green in color. Stephen was proud of it. Kept it on the center of a small table in the living room. Dismissed. Stephen raged for days, and there began a subtle deterioration of a character which had always heretofore been shy and retiring. Ugly metamorphosis, kind of madness in the course of which he would never allow his vase to be moved. Made his mother promise that it would never be moved under pain of dire punishment, but left to stand where he had put it. Some strange elemental bond seemed to have developed between the young man and his creation. After Stephen's death, Mrs. Lansford was unable to bear the thought of. Instead, she had the casket sealed, obtained permission from the authorities, and in the attic. Thereafter, rigid adherence to her promise. Stipulation in her will, adjuring all future occupants not to move the vase. When a relative came to live in the house after her death, body torn, rent apart, found beside the table. I will, I know, eventually lift the vase.
0: And that's all. I couldn't make a lot of sense out of it, I must admit. I tried to read, to make out the bits that had faded, but it wasn't possible. On the end of the whole thing was a signature. Matthew Hargrove. Suddenly I remembered seeing, in the living room, which I hadn't had time to clean, a small table pushed over against the wall with a cloth covering an object of some bulk. That'll be it, all right. See what they meant in their letter thing. It is crude. Ugly as sin. Matthew Hargrove. Wonder who he was. Or is. There was nothing in Uncle's papers about anyone of that name. Matthew Hargrove.
2: Matthew Hargrove. Matthew Hargrove. You the young chap that bought the Lumsford place?
0: Yes, I expect to be a regular customer here.
2: People don't talk much about what happened to that Hargrove man. Used to be Mrs. Lumsford's lawyer. Wrote up the old woman's will. Oh, queer that was. All about some vase singer, some maid. Funny things went on after she died, you see. You want anything more than the razor blade, do you?
0: What funny things?
2: Well, there was Reuben Yates. That was her cousin. Came down when she got sick and stayed. You're from the town, aren't you? You don't get to hear about things like we do down here in the country, you see.
0: What happened to Reuben Yates?
2: Reuben Yates? Ah, well. They found him next to that table with the vase on it. Said he was torn apart.
0: I see. And where does Matthew Hargrove come in?
2: Oh, right after. He was the next one to move into the house. And he was the next one found by the table, too. Same as Reuben Yates. People say that they that saw him got sick in their stomachs for weeks afterwards.
0: And then?
2: No more. Nobody else moved into that house. From then till the day you moved in, nobody. Nobody at all.
0: The inference behind Mrs. Culkin's, the lady in the village shop's, words, added to those in the fragmented letter, began to take a kind of nagging form in my thoughts. For the rest of that day, I tried to write. I couldn't. No city noises. But there was another distraction now. The vase, and the strange story behind it. The living room drew me, and I went in. I looked at the ugly thing for a long, long time. And then I stretched out my hand to lift it. Suddenly I remembered Reuben Yates and Matthew Hargrove. Come on, Royd. Stop me. But even so, I only lifted the thing a quarter of an inch from the little table. It was about 10 seconds later that I heard it. I replaced the vase. How can I describe it? I don't know where it came from. Somewhere in the house. Somewhere, to be sure. It reminded me of nothing I'd ever heard in the whole of my life before. Silence followed. A deep, deep silence. Then I tilted the vase again. Time, the reaction was instantaneous. I went and got a brandy and sat down for a while to recover my composure. It was then that I remembered the attic. It took me a long time to summon up the courage, but I had to know. I went back and quickly slipped a penny under the vase on the table. Then I ran upstairs. Not a draft at all. What I felt was breathing.

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0: I did it, I don't know. Even then, something told me I was meddling in things I could never hope to understand. There was something in the house I knew then that could bathe me in the fires of purgatory forever and a day. But I came down the stairs and placed two more coins under the vase, tilting it further. I immediately returned to the attic door. I no longer heard mere breathing through that keyhole from the room beyond. I did not wait long. Something was trying to get out. I removed the coins again from under the vase, and it once more rested as it had done so for 30 years. All next day, the memory of that experience preyed on me. I couldn't work. I could hardly bear to be alone. The vase exercised an unholy fascination on me. I was in desperate need of company. And that's why I wrote an invitation to Edward Clayton and asked him to spend a week with me to celebrate my inheritance. He came, as I knew he would. We'd been great friends for many years. But for the first 3 days, I was loath to confide in him.
1: Ah, this could be splendid, Dennis. This room, light, airy. Have to do something with those curtains, of course, but... And what's this?
2: Oh, for the love of heaven, don't touch that vase. Well,
1: why not? What's the...
2: Sit down. I'll tell you.
1: Hmm?
0: Sit down. I told him everything that had happened since I took possession of the house. But he made little effort to conceal his skepticism.
1: Oh, Dennis. Come on, man. I mean...
2: You must take me seriously.
1: But granting that what you say is true, what... I mean, what the devil does it mean?
2: I don't know. You read the letter?
1: Hmm? Oh, yes. It just read it in front of you, didn't I?
2: Edward. Promise me. You will not touch that vase.
1: But that put me in the position of subscribing to your fears.
2: Please.
1: All right, promise. Scout's honor. I need beer. Lots of cold, cold beer. Come on, the ghost isn't walking at the moment.
0: He promised. Oh, yes. But he promised without believing... And perhaps the very promise he made was a challenge. Next day, he seemed unable to concentrate. Twice when I spoke to him, he didn't hear me. He was in a kind of dream, thinking of something else. I knew what it was. I did everything I could to divert his attention. I read him part of my novel, which had come to a full stop. He listened and made some favorable comments. For a while... But I knew I was not holding his attention. He kept wandering about the house, and inevitably his journeying took him by or into the room where the table and the vase upon it had lived for the past 30 years.
2: The thing seems to fascinate you.
1: Hmm?
2: The vase.
1: Vase? Oh, the vase!
2: You can't take your eyes off it. I've been watching you.
1: Oh, at first, well, I thought it was a fairy story.
2: And now?
1: Well, now I'm not so sure. I wonder...
2: Don't. Some malignance is associated with that thing. Some bond ties it to something in the attic.
1: What do you...
2: I mean something linked with it in space or time.
1: Or in the attic.
2: Or in the attic, yes.
1: If you think so, why haven't you been up there to see?
2: It's locked.
1: Well...
2: I couldn't bring myself to break in.
1: There's no time like the present, then, is there?
3: You game?
2: I don't know.
1: Well, make up your mind. You can't just live here with half-truths.
0: You either find out there's something nasty and horrible around, in which case you move out. Or you find out it's all a silly mistake. Lay the ghost and continue writing your book in peace. And incidentally, I think your book will be very splendid.
2: Thank you.
0: So, let's go and see what's up in the attic. Bring the lamp. All right. Got the lamp?
2: Yes.
3: Coat off, I think. Danger. Men at work.
2: Yep.
0: Our lamplight flooded the room. In the middle of the attic floor stood a coffin. Just a coffin. Nothing else. Not even a rug was to be seen in that gabled room. The coffin was festooned with spiders' webs, as if it had not been disturbed for decades.

0: Sealed. I take it that this is Stephen Lansford's coffin. His mother had him put here.
1: I imagine so. Yes. The vase is the one he made in the letter, remember?
0: Yes, exactly. Well, yes, I know what you're thinking. It doesn't hold water, Dennis, and you ought to be the first to see it.
1: Nothing about this thing holds water, as you put it.
0: Suppose it isn't a bad place to rest. If you were dead, I mean. Dry, at least. Better than 6 feet under, eh? Don't stare at it like that. Nothing's going to rise up out of it, Dennis.
1: Isn't it?
0: No. Ghoulish lot, the last of it.
1: Let's get out of here.
0: Okay. What are you going to do about this room, attic?
1: I'm going to seal it. Nail it up.

0: Drink? I need one. This moaning noise you talked about.
1: Yes?
0: Care to demonstrate?
1: All right. Listen. I'm all ears. Slowly, I lifted the green vase. Half an inch

0: interesting.
1: All right. Now you've heard. Let's have that drink, and then I think I'm ready for bed. Books come to a dead stop at the moment. Do you know what? If nothing happens with the book, I mean, by the time you leave, I'll come back to town for a while. If and when I sell my book, if it's published and makes money, maybe I'll have this place. What are you doing? Put the vase down!
2: I moved towards him, whereupon he lifted the vase high above his head and backed away, grinning madly. Then we heard the attic door beaten down. The color drained from Edward Clayton's face.
0: Take the vase, Dennis! I can't move! I can't move!
2: He dropped the vase, it smashed into 100 pieces, and then the thing was at the door, and the door opened, and it was in the room!
0: Dennis!
2: Towards the window, and before I crashed through the glass, I half turned. Something had entered that room beyond my reach of sight, for Edward was hanging limply aloft in mid-air.
1: Here. Thanks. So, that's about it then, eh?
2: That's it. Poor Edward. Poor. Poor Edward.
1: No, steady on. The doctor said you've not to get out of

0: Poor Edward.
1: No, steady on. The doctor said you've not to get out of bed. You've had a shock.
0: Poor Edward. I told him. I told him. I did, Sergeant.
1: Yes. Well, the folks from Bernstrom went up there, and there he was. Just like the others. It was a thing neither you nor any other man could have done. There's one more thing, sir, I'm afraid to have to tell you. They took matters into their own hands. They burned down your house. Took your stuff out first and set fire to the house.
0: Yes, it was just as well. I couldn't have gone back there.
1: Funny thing, though. You said the vase was smashed on the floor.
0: It was.
1: When we found it, all the broken pieces were piled together. As neat as you please. Smack in the middle of the table.

0: 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Because the crisp vegetables and the one and only tangy sauce in Branston pickle bring out the best in your food.
1: Do you know the one-word recipe for cheesecake?
2: Green.

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1: Nougat and caramel golden light?
2: Sorry!
1: And don't forget the hazelnut in every bite! And again! What has a hazelnut in every bite?
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0: As in every winter, Montreal is crippled by seasonal blizzards. But residents along Winnicott Road are also paralyzed by something they're not accustomed to. The threat of being raped and murdered. Tension in the vicinity is running high. Doors are locked and chained. Friends and neighbors eye one another with suspicion. For Laura Prescott, having been assaulted in the park, a new boyfriend has brought an element of security into her life. But for her roommate, Nicole Nugent, the killer, whoever he may be, has struck tragically close to home. The third murder victim is Nicole's own Aunt Emily, the picturesque, blithe spirit who was apparently loved by all. Three questions linger in the minds of all concerned. Who is this madman lurking about? Why is he doing these terrible things? And finally, and most desperately, who will be his next victim? Face of the Foe continues in a moment.
1: Hello, this is William Conrad. If you're planning a trip abroad this year, you'll be returning to the United States through customs. You'll be asked to declare, either orally or in writing, everything you've acquired abroad and have in your possession at the time. Your baggage and belongings will be examined, and during thorough examinations for illegal narcotics, you may experience a slight delay. 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
2: It was Monday morning, the day after Aunt Emily's murder. The sky was gray and heavy, with sweeps of angry black clouds that foretold a storm. The heavens, I thought, were protesting the slaughter of the innocent. Chris was with me, our quarrel forgotten and his book willingly set aside. Laura was there, along with Julian Brooke, his gentlemanly manner abandoned as he expressed outrage over Aunt Emily's murder, with his mouth set in a firm, hard line. And Lisa and Guy had come. Guy, for a change, silent and subdued. Lisa, beautiful and serene as ever, had taken me in her arms and rocked me gently, urging me to cry. But the tears wouldn't come. And now there was Lieutenant Philippe sitting wearily across from me, his cynical gray eyes looking bleak as death.
3: We know you're tired and under great strain, mademoiselle. We too are tired and under strain. There must be no more of these violent murders.
2: It's too late to say that now, Lieutenant. My aunt is gone.
3: Yes, I know how you must feel, mademoiselle, but the danger continues until the killer or killers are apprehended.
2: There is nothing I can tell you, Lieutenant. I can't imagine who would ever want to kill my aunt.
3: Your aunt had two boys staying with her. Both boys seem to have disappeared.
2: But she was good to them. They wouldn't have any reason to hurt her, except...
3: Except what, mademoiselle?
2: Well, one of them, Tony Bartha. My aunt was going to ask him to leave. She thought he was into the drug scene. He might have become angry and...
3: But then, mademoiselle Nugent, there was someone, after all, who might have had reason to harm your aunt. Hmm?
2: I suppose so, Lieutenant.
3: It seems... There's always someone.
2: Lieutenant, was my aunt sexually molested?
3: No, mademoiselle. She was spared that indignity. Although, as in the case of Elsie Grunberger, it may only have been that something frightened the killer away.
2: And so my Aunt Emily, who loved life and lived it with such zest... now lay stiffly in a mahogany casket between a pair of flickering tapers in a flower-banked room of Hanson's funeral parlor, her eyes sealed forever against the world of Maya. A bewildering variety of people came to pay their last respects. The stunned and frightened remaining members of St. Simon's choir, of course. And a dozen young monks from the Hare Krishna temple in saffron-colored robes with tilaks painted on their foreheads. A group from the drop-in center with Donald Hamill and Tony Bartha conspicuously absent. A supermarket clerk, the woman from the cleaning shop, the tea importer on Bloery where Aunt Emily had gone every month for her special blend of Darjeeling tea, who told me Aunt Emily had known almost as much about tea as he did, and a grizzled old shoemaker who said that Aunt Emily had been a woman after his own heart. She had always demanded that thick, stout soles be put on her shoes, none of those fashionable, skinny ones that wore out in no time. The shoes were for walking, weren't they? And she always had him put cleats on her heels so people could hear her coming. That was my Aunt Emily. I thought of her gleaming red motorcycle, stored away for the winter in her garage, and I knew what Aunt Emily would want me to do with it. If Donald Hamill ever returned, it would be his. It was the night following Aunt Emily's funeral, and Chris had suggested supper for just the two of us by the fire in his comfortable bachelor apartment.
4: You're not eating anything, Nikki. What are you thinking about?
2: Oh, I was thinking about my trip. All this has certainly taken the shine out of it.
4: Oh, but your Aunt Emily would be the first to urge you to go, despite everything.
2: I know. That's why I'm going, despite everything.
4: 3 weeks in Jamaica is just what you need.
2: But it seems a bad time for me to go away and leave Laura alone in the apartment.
4: Well, if you think she's nervous about it, why don't you suggest she go and stay with a friend while you're gone?
2: Yeah, I think I will. Well, one thing we've decided, we're having a peephole installed in our apartment door.
4: That's a good idea. You know, there's still that question of whether or not Kathleen Windsor and your Aunt Emily willingly admitted the murderer as someone they knew and trusted.
2: I'm exhausted from trying to figure out who did it and how. I'll just have to trust that Lieutenant Philippe will eventually catch the murderer.
4: Lieutenant Philippe looks too tired to catch anybody. But you're right, Muffet. You try to put everything out of your mind except your trip.
2: And giving you my answer when I get back.
4: You don't even have to worry about that. Considering all that's happened, I can wait a little longer for your answer.
2: Oh, Chris, you're so dear. I don't know why I keep putting you off.
4: Little Miss Muffet sat on a tuffet eating her curds and whey. Along came a spider and sat down beside her and frightened Miss Muffet away.
2: Is that why you've always called me Muffet?
4: Because you elude me. It's not just my preoccupation with writing that bothers you, Nikki. That's just part of it. You're afraid of love. You like the shallows, the quiet waters. But you're afraid of the whirlpools of love, afraid of being caught up, whirled away, lost in the maelstrom.
2: You're right, Chris. I am afraid.
4: But you have to take chances in life, Muffet. Make an act of faith and surrender yourself to the whirlpool without fear. That's what living is all about.
2: I knew Chris's words about life and love were true, and I was going to do a lot of thinking about them all the time I was gone. The trouble with me was I was a coward about life and love and death.

go after Big Mouth in close to the bank and Beechnuts the tobacco you chew. Around here, Beechnuts the word for chewing tobacco. And it's been that way, father and son, for a long, long time. What's the secret? It's the way Beechnut just keeps getting better. 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

0: We'll return to our story in a moment. Now, here are the Bunkers, Jean Stapleton and Carol O'Connor.
1: The house we liked the best wasn't the one we ended up buying. 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
2: That's right, and we didn't figure on all the increases in property tax, maintenance, and other expenses. But we went to HUG and got some very good advice.
1: Yeah, we were pretty lucky, weren't we, Archie?
2: Lucky? 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
4: Before I knew it, it was Saturday, and I was in a plane, the terror and tragedy diminishing behind me as I headed for 3 sunny weeks in Jamaica. The first thing I did on my arrival in Port Antonio was enroll in the Meet the People program at the local tourist board. I was introduced to 2 Jamaican girls my age and taken on a round of activities that left little time to think of the grim events at home. Sightseeing, swimming, water skiing, rafting down the Rio Grande, and riding the trails up into the Blue Mountains. I was so busy that my first week in the islands flew by. Montreal and murder were beginning to seem very far away. But then I received a letter from Laura.
5: Dear Nikki, we've been having sleet, snow, rain, and cold ever since you left. Doesn't it make you feel smug from where you sit under the Caribbean sun? No need to worry about me. Every time I peek through our new peephole, it's into the smiling face of my handsome English escort. The more I'm with Julian Brooke, the better I like him. And I'm with him a lot. One bit of news for whatever it's worth. Guess who I saw coming out of the parish house next to St. Simon's Church? None other than our scowling neighbor from apartment 4, T. Oliphant. But without the mysterious brown cotton under his arm for a change. What do you make of that? Love, Laura.
4: I wasn't sure what to make of it. Aunt Emily and the 2 other murder victims had been members of St. Simon's Choir. Lieutenant Philippe had suggested the killer therefore might very possibly be associated with St. Simon's. And now it appeared T. Oliphant was. Yet neither Kathleen Windsor nor Aunt Emily had shown any sign of recognizing him when he passed by them in the lobby of our apartment building. Then with a shudder, I recalled how he had looked at both of them in the same way, with that ugly sneer of his. I was glad to be so far away from Montreal at the moment, and relieved to know that Julian Brooke was looking after Laura. I was determined to enjoy my final week in Jamaica. I had splurged in a plush hotel suite, overlooking the dazzling white sandy beach and sparkling blue sea at Montego Bay. I took a leisurely breakfast on the balcony each morning, lazed on the beach until the afternoon when I went sightseeing. I thought about Chris hard at work on his book, but my mind refused to dwell on anything so serious as the question of our marriage. Then, all too soon it seemed, my vacation was over. And on my very last day in Jamaica, I received another letter from Laura.
5: Dear Nikki, I decided to take your advice after all and stay with a friend until you come back. There's been the bother of several anonymous phone calls. You know, the kind where you pick up the receiver and only hear someone breathing on the other end. A little frightening after all this murder business. Chris is in Toronto for a quickie conference with his publisher, so Julian and I will meet you at the airport. Nikki! Here we are.
4: Oh, Laura, Laura, it's so good to see you. Hello, Julian.
6: Welcome home, Nicole.
5: Nikki, what a glorious tan.
4: Wait till Chris sees you. Oh, I suppose you arranged this Montreal snowfall just for me,
5: to make you feel at home.
6: Laura and I had in mind taking you off to my place for a drink and a bite to eat as a bit of a homecoming celebration, if you're not too tired.
5: I'm not too tired. I'd love it.
6: Good. Then let's collect your luggage and be off.
4: Julian Brooke had to be a very successful furniture designer. He drove us in his sleek black sports car to an opulent glass and steel structure in Westmount, where he escorted us up to his second floor apartment, into a spacious combination living room library, elegantly furnished with sleek modular furniture and an impressive display of rare books, paintings, and sculpture. He poured us cocktails and graciously toasted my homecoming. I could see from the look he and Laura exchanged over their glasses that their relationship had been progressing well. A few moments later, a waiter appeared at the door with a catered dinner of delicious seafood.
6: Just one of the services of the establishment. Catered meals at the tenant's request from the penthouse restaurant.
5: As you can see, Julian believes in living in style.
6: Well, why not if you can afford it?
5: You're not the only world traveler, Nicky. Julian is taking off for Rome next week.
6: But not for a vacation, however. Purely business. I'm going to see Giorgio Bartoli, the Italian designer, about that new plant I'm opening.
5: Oh, it sounds exciting. Don't get him started, Nicky. His passion for innovative furniture is almost equal to his passion for boats.
6: And speaking of passions, I'm taking Laura to see her favorite Spanish dance company at the club midnight next Saturday evening. Do you suppose you and Chris might join us? It'll be my leave-taking party just before my plane takes off.
4: Well, sounds lovely to me, but I'll have to check with Chris, of course.
5: Julian will be going right to the airport. So if you and Chris come, I can ride home with you.
4: Laura, tell me about the phone calls. The ones you mentioned in your last letter.
5: Oh, I imagine whoever it was has become discouraged by now, since I haven't been there to pick up the phone.
6: I'm afraid it isn't so much those calls that caused Laura to abandon the apartment while you were away.
4: Then what was it? What else has happened?
5: I didn't want to write you about it while you were still on your vacation, Nicky. But now that you're back, you'll have to know.
4: Know what?
6: There's been another murder, I'm afraid.
4: Oh, God, that makes four. Was it another poor woman strangled?
5: Yes. In an apartment on Queen Mary near Godfrey. Just a block over from Winnicott Road.
4: Was she a member of St. Simon's Choir like the others?
5: I don't know. The papers didn't say. It was a very sparse account.
6: The police are under a tremendous amount of pressure, I suspect. Four murders, and they don't seem any closer to an answer.
7: There's a little town in western Pennsylvania called Oil City, where they make peace of mind. They put it up in quart-sized green and white cans and ship millions of them all over the land to people who don't want to worry about their cars. This peace of mind for car owners is called Quaker State Motor Oil. The folks who make it are experts, men who really know motor oil, because that's been Quaker State's specialty for over 50 years. Quaker State starts with the finest natural petroleum the earth provides, 100% pure Pennsylvania-grade crude oil. Then they put it through step after step of refining and fortify it to fight heat and rust and dirt and wear and give your engine the protection it needs. Quaker State Motor Oil. Who says you can't buy it?

0: The Zero Hour continues after this.
1: What is a Harrier? It isn't a helicopter, but it could land in your backyard. Harrier. It isn't a conventional jet, but it can match the speed of sound. Harrier. It's a revolution in aviation, and the Marines are looking for good men to fly it. Harrier. Phantom. Skyhawk. Cobra. Marine Corps. If you're a college man thinking of aviation, think Marine Corps and talk to the Marine officer who visits your school. The program is PLC Air, and there's no campus training. Few good men can even get free civilian flying lessons while they're still in college. The Marines are looking for a few good men who want to fly the Harrier, Huey, Intruder, Bronco, and the Marine Corps.
2: Another murder, the fourth, just 2 weeks after Aunt Emily's. And it had happened in a building just a 10-minute walk away from Laura's and my apartment. The police, looking for logic, searching for clues to construct a pattern, concluded the killings were the work of a disordered mind, a mind that knew no logic, had no pattern. When Chris called on his return from Toronto, I was grateful for the sound of his voice and the feeling of his solid, reassuring presence near me again.
3: I hope Jamaica was more fun than Toronto.
2: It was beautiful, but I'm glad to be home, now that you're home, too.
3: Well, that makes two of us, Muffet. And you might be interested to hear that somebody else is back in Montreal, too.
2: Who?
3: Donald Hamill.
2: Donald? Where is he?
3: At the moment, bunking in with me. I found him and his guitar camped on my doorstep when I got in late last night. After that little talk he and I had at your place on his birthday, I guess he felt comfortable with me.
2: You're a comfortable kind of person, darling. Where has Donald been?
3: He hitched out of the city in a panic, but then decided to come back and try to clear things up as far as he was concerned. He's agreed to let me take him down today to give the police his story.
2: What is his story? And where is Tony Bartha?
3: Donald says he doesn't know where Tony is. When they left your aunt's house that last day, they split up. And according to Donald, that's the last time he saw Tony.
2: And Donald didn't ever go back to Aunt Emily's?
3: Yes, he did. About 6:30, according to him. He found the door open and your aunt lying dead on the kitchen floor.
2: Then maybe it was Tony who killed her.
3: It could have been. Anyway, that was Donald's first thought. He panicked and took off.
2: Do you think the police will believe his story?
3: I don't know, but I think I do.
2: So do I.
3: Well, I'll let you know what the police think over dinner tonight. How about the Carmen Espresso at 7, okay?
4: Oh, Nicky, with that tan, you're more gorgeous than ever.
2: Oh, Chris, thank you. Now I know how much I missed you.
4: Well, that's what I was counting on.
5: Nicky, you're back.
2: Oh, Guy, I didn't see you come in.
4: Hello, Guy.
5: Oh, I'm glad I ran into you, too. I have something to show you. Look. It's a surprise for Lisa. Do you think she liked them?
2: Why, they're really beautiful earrings, Guy.
5: Those green stones are emeralds, in case you're wondering. I hope Lisa likes them.
2: How is Lisa?
5: More beautiful than ever. Maternity becomes her.
4: Lisa could never be anything but beautiful.
5: I know. Every time I look at her, I find it hard to believe she's my wife. Do you really think she'll like the earrings?
2: That was Guy Saverin's big problem. He was so unsure of himself that he could never stop putting on a big show, even with his wife. Poor Lisa. I knew how she was going to feel about another of Guy's expensive gifts. Where was he getting the money to buy them? That's what I wondered. Fortunately, for the sake of my intimate reunion dinner with Chris, Guy was too eager to spring his latest surprise on Lisa to linger long at our table. Between his deadline and the extra work I found piled up at the office after my 3 weeks away, Chris and I had no other chance to be together the rest of the week. By Friday evening, I felt up to nothing more than a light dinner and early to bed. As I opened the door on the quiet apartment, I realized it was the first time I'd been home alone since I came back, since the police had issued their grisly warning. I closed the door firmly and slid the chain lock into place. As I started for the kitchen... Hello? Hello? Hello? Who is this? Say something! Oh. I dropped the receiver back on the hook, drawing my hands away as though the phone were on fire. A chill shot up the length of my spine. I should have let the receiver off. But perhaps this time it was Chris or Laura calling home for some reason. Why be frightened of a silly telephone? Even if it was that creep calling back, I could just tell him to bug off. Hello? Maybe I wasn't so brave after all. I decided to leave the phone off the hook and hope that no one would try to reach me. I'd have a quick dinner and get into bed. And tomorrow I'd suggest to Laura that we have our number changed. The monotonous hum of the phone off the hook was a little unnerving, but better than that sudden shrill ring in the empty apartment. I was about to take to my bedroom and hopefully let sleep shut out all my disquieting thoughts of prowling psychopaths in the night when... It was someone at the door. But who? No one had pressed the buzzer from the lobby. If it were Laura without her key, she would call out, not frighten me with that strange soft knocking. Who is it? Why didn't they answer? I was almost afraid to look through the peephole, but it seemed whoever it was wasn't going to go away. I put my eye to the opening and looked out straight into the cold, thick lens stare of T. Oliphant.
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6: At 19, Jill Kinmont was one of America's top women skiers, till an accident on an icy slope left her paralyzed. Now, 17 years later, she's a teacher, a good teacher.
7: I guess you can say I've overcome my handicap, but I couldn't have done it alone. I had family, friends, people who accepted me, believed in me, and helped me believe in myself. 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Well, unless you recognize that we are human beings with feelings, with skills, with a sense of responsibility, then you're adding a handicap we can't overcome.
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1: 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I'm Rod Serling, and this is The Zero Hour.
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0: Tales of tomorrow. Tales beyond human imagination. Until they happen. Tales of Tomorrow, story number 13. The Old Die Rich by H.L. Gold.
1: This is your host, Omentor, saying hello. I'd like to take a little trip to another century. Just name your choice. You can go back through the years as far as you like, or forward into the future and visit civilizations as yet unknown. Fantastic? Not if you use the proper vehicle, which, in this case, is a time machine. What's that? Where do you find a time machine? Well, I found one in a remarkable story from Galaxy Magazine. A story called The Old Die Rich.
2: Hello?
3: Mark.
2: Oh, yeah, hello, Lou. What's up?
3: I'm calling from Central Hospital. We got another of those cases here.
2: Old man, dead of malnutrition with thousands of dollars in the bank?
3: No, this old guy had $17,000 in the lining of his coat, and he's still alive.
2: Alive? Lou, will he stay that way?
3: It's hard to say. He was three-quarters dead from hunger when the cops picked him up. The doctors are shooting him full of heart stimulants and feeding him intravenously. Now, how soon can you get here?
2: Right away. Wait for me. This was it, the break I'd been waiting for ever since I'd first become curious about all those old people who died of starvation with plenty of money in the bank. This was the first one who turned up alive. If I could talk to him, find out why he'd done it. But I couldn't. When I reached the hospital...
4: Too late, Mark.
2: Oh.
4: By 5 minutes.
2: Nah, that's luck for you. I wait months for a chance like this, and when it comes, I'm stuck in a taxi cab. I feel like giving up the whole thing.
4: Why don't you?
2: What?
4: Why make a big mystery about something that's perfectly natural?
2: There's nothing natural about people starving themselves to death when they have plenty of money.
4: I told you it happens every day. Now, here's the death certificate on this one. Malnutrition induced by senile psychosis.
2: Nah, that's too pat.
4: Pat or not pat, that's the explanation. This guy was like the rest of them in your file. He starved himself because he was crazy. Because he was less afraid of death than he was of digging into his savings.
2: I don't believe it. This one, did he have any means of identification on him?
4: No.
2: You see, he fits into the pattern. He was old, he had no means of identification. If he had had a bank book, I'd bet it would be just like the others.
4: You mean that business about the ink?
2: You've never been able to explain that.
4: Well, I can now.
2: How? The entries in those bank books date back as much as 50 years, but chemical analysis shows that the ink is only a few months old.
4: The ink only seems to be a few months old. Now, don't you see, those entries would look fresh if the bank books were kept in the right kind of container.
2: What sort of a container would that be?
4: Well, I guess it would have to be, practically airtight, so the ink wouldn't oxidize.
2: All right, now ask yourself this. Would every one of those starvation cases have kept his bank book in an airtight container? Does that sound logical?
4: I admit it's a pretty big coincidence. But how else can you explain it?
2: I don't have any answers. Yet. Lou, did this old guy say anything before he died?
4: Well, he started mumbling about a Miss Roberts, like he was afraid of it.
2: Miss Roberts? Who is she?
4: Well, I tried to get him to tell me, but he was too far gone.
2: Anything else?
4: That's all. Why don't you give it up, Mark?
2: Give up now, when for the first time I've got something solid to go on?
4: What have you got?
2: The name Roberts. During the next week, I made a list of all the Robertses in the phone book. Every morning, I checked the want ads. And finally, I found what I was looking for. The ad read, "Wanted, man over 50 years of age. Good income, no experience necessary. Apply, May Roberts, 1205 Eldridge Avenue." The house was an old five-story brownstone in the wealthier part of town. I showed up the next morning, made up as an old man, my face lined with collodion wrinkles, wearing an old suit and shabby shoes. May Roberts had red hair, pale skin, and blue eyes as cold as ice. Three words describe her: beautiful, but hard. Her voice, as she asked for my name, address, and social security number and references, was completely impersonal. After writing it all down...
5: Thank you, Mr. Weldon. We'll get in touch with you if we need you. Good day.
2: She practically pushed me out of the house. Whatever that job was, I didn't get it. But why? What had I done wrong? Then it came to me in a flash. Hadn't all the starvation cases been men without social security numbers or references? Yeah, I'd pulled a boner. That night, I waited until all the lights in the brownstone house went out. And I climbed up the fire escape, trying the windows until I found one that was unlocked. I opened it, jumped inside, and came face to face with May Roberts. She had a gun in her hand.
5: Mr. Weldon, isn't it? I thought I told you to wait until we'd get in touch with you.
6: Please don't turn me over to the police, Miss Roberts. I never tried to rob a house before, but I'm
5: uncomfortable. You aren't an old man, and you didn't come here to rob me.
6: What else would I be doing here?
5: I know this much about you. You're 32 years old, and you've been trying to find out why senile psychotics starve themselves to death.
2: How did you know that?
5: You seemed a bit too curious this morning. So I conducted an investigation of my own. What have you found out about me?
2: Nothing.
5: Let me remind you, you're guilty of housebreaking. I could shoot you and claim I did it in self-defense. So please be completely frank with me.
2: All right. I know you're the daughter of the late Dr. Anthony Roberts, the physicist. And that you're a pretty good physicist in your own right. And that's all I know. You could let me go, and I wouldn't have a thing on you.
5: No, I don't think you would. On the other hand, you might convince the police to get a search warrant. That would be inconvenient.
2: Not if you've nothing to hide.
5: You want to find out my connection with the senile psychotics. Very well, I'll show you. Go through that door and turn to the right.
2: Hmm? Where now?
5: Through that open door to your left.
2: Ah, your laboratory, eh?
5: You might call it that.
2: What's that queer-looking wire mesh cage and those electric motors?
5: That's what I'm going to show you. But first, I want you to undress.
2: You mean take my clothes off?
5: That's right.
2: Look, I'm not in the habit of undressing.
5: Please,
2: in front
5: Mr. Weldon, I'm a scientist. Also, I have the gun.
2: She pulled a bundle of clothes from the shelves on the wall. They were cut in the style of 20 years ago. When I put them on, she took a bundle of envelopes from a work desk. Then she switched on the electric motors.
5: You've been an unexpected nuisance, Weldon. But now that you're here, we might as well both benefit by it. The money those old men had in the bank, you'd like to know where it came from, wouldn't you?
2: Sure.
5: And I suppose you'd like to be rich yourself.
2: Is that an offer?
5: It's a command. Take these envelopes and get into that cage.
2: Hey, wait a minute. What's this all about?
5: When the time comes, I want you to use the envelopes in the order they're arranged.
2: Are you going to do the same thing to me that you did to those old men?
5: I'm going to make you rich, Mr. Weldon.
2: Ha! Rich and dead. No, thanks.
5: You won't die unless you refuse to follow instructions.
2: It was either the gun or the cage, so I chose the cage. She went to a big electrical switch and pushed it as far as it would go. The cage began to vibrate like a tuning fork, and I was being shaken like a tree in a storm. The next thing I remember is finding myself standing near a newsstand. Then several things hit me. It was day instead of night, spring instead of autumn. The cars on the street had square bodies. I turned to the newsstand, picked up a paper, and looked at the date on the front page. May 15th, 1931. It hit me like a punch in the solar plexus. I'd been taken for a ride in a time machine, carried back 22 years. The envelopes. I hauled them out of my pocket. The first one contained $150. Somehow, perhaps by hypnosis, I heard May Roberts' voice.
7: Deposit this money at the First National Bank under your name.
2: I had no account at the bank, but they welcomed me with open arms. The vice president of the bank made out my bank book personally. Outside on the street again, I opened the second envelope. It contained 10 crisp $100 bills.
7: Take this and buy as many shares of stock in General Motors as you can. Buy it in the name of Dr. Anthony Roberts.
2: My $1,000 bought a tremendous wad of stock certificates. Stock that's worth many times as much in today's market. Then the third envelope. $500 in small bills.
7: Bet this on the championship heavyweight fight between Max Schmeling and Jack Sharkey. 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
2: I put down every dollar of it and cleaned up. After that, the fever of what I was doing got into my blood. I made dozens of bets, opened dozens of accounts at banks, bought dozens of blue chip stocks, and all of them sure things because May Roberts knew in advance which stocks would go up and which horse or fighter would win. I cleaned up $15,000 for myself and 100 times that much for May Roberts when I ran out of envelopes. Suddenly, I blacked out on the street. When I came to my senses again, I was in the room with the motors, inside the wire mesh cage.
5: You can come out now.
2: Thanks.
5: Well, how'd you like your trip into the past?
2: Very interesting and profitable. But one thing puzzled me. I am kind of hungry, but a long way from being starved.
5: What made you think you'd be starved?
2: The others always were.
5: Mac, you don't mind my using first names now that we know each other, do you?
2: Go right ahead.
5: Good. Look, I'm not infallible, Mark. Sometimes I make mistakes. Occasionally, I hire men too old to stand the strains of time travel. I try not to let that happen, but they need money so badly that they lie about their age and health. Can you blame me for that?
2: Not if it's the truth.
5: Don't you believe me, Mark?
2: I think you're a killer. A very brilliant one. To invent a time machine, you'd have to be a genius.
5: You think I invented the time machine to win a few $100,000 at gambling? You underestimate me, Mark. The purpose of the time machine is to help all mankind.
2: And just how do you help mankind with it?
5: Well, you've already seen how simple it is to make money by sending men back into the past. That's the smallest part of my work. There were great upheavals in the past, Mark. Wars and revolutions, vandalism and great fires. I sent men back to save things that would have been destroyed. Beautiful things. Things that would have been lost to the world forever if I hadn't interfered. There's no point in talking about the treasures of the past when the treasures of the future are so much more important.
2: You mean to say you're familiar with the future?
5: I know something about it. Enough to solve most of the problems of the world if I could find the right man to help me.
2: What do you mean?
5: Well, up until now, I've concentrated the time machine on the past. Only once I sent a man into the future.
2: What happened to him?
5: He was too old to survive the strain of the transitions.
2: But you said you'd found out something that could benefit all mankind.
5: I did. That man lived long enough to describe a small metal box, small enough for one man to carry, but producing enough power to run this city's industries and light its homes and streets.
2: Atomic energy?
5: I don't know. But, Mark, can you imagine what the world would be like today if those boxes were in every city?
2: Cheap power. It would revolutionize the world, all right. But where do you find those boxes?
5: In the civilization of the year 2023.
2: What's your idea, May? Do you want me to go into the future and get that box so it can be copied and distributed?
5: You can't do that.
2: Why not?
5: It's physically impossible to bring anything from the future that doesn't exist right now. So you can't bring back the box, only the technical information to build one.
2: Technical information? But I'm not a scientist.
5: You don't have to be a scientist to find the data and copy it down in notebooks.
2: Maybe so. But isn't the future uncharted territory? I'm no hero. I want to come back alive.
5: Don't you think I want you to come back?
2: This could be a sweet way to get rid of me.
5: I'm rather fond of you, Mark. I've waited a long time for a man like you to come along. I'd hate to lose you now.
2: May, does that mean what it sounds like?
5: listen to me. We'll have money, power, love. All the things two people could ever wish for.
8: If I come back.
5: Mark, are you afraid of me?
8: Yeah, a little.
5: Don't be silly. Come here, Mark.

0: She was fire and ice. She was all the things I wanted in a woman. And a few that I didn't want. Part of me was repelled, the other part was fascinated. A couple of hours later, we went back to the laboratory, and I entered the wire mesh cage.
1: Don't be afraid, darling. I'll be here waiting for you.
2: May, how long are you going to keep me in the year 2023?
1: 1 month. Goodbye, darling.
0: Once again, the motors were screaming. The cage vibrating faster and faster until the mesh blurred, the earth spun. And then suddenly I was catapulted into a world I never knew. The world of 2023. A minute later, I was back on the street. There was a sign at the intersection. It read, to the shopping center. I followed the arrow to the center of the city, a large square with a park in the middle and shops on all four sides. I walked along it until I found an electrical appliance store. What could I say? I didn't even know the name of the box I was looking for. And even if I had known it, I had no money to buy it with, assuming it was for sale. I found the box purely by accident. It was sitting on a counter made of a tinted metal, no bigger than a suitcase, with a lipped vent on top and a dial alongside. I didn't know I had found it, actually, until I twisted the dial. Suddenly, every light in the store glared, and the salesman came rushing over.
3: Please be careful, sir. We don't want to burn out every light and motor in the place, do we?
0: I'm sorry. I just wanted to see if it worked okay.
3: Oh, but there's never any question about that. Dynapacks always work. The principle is simple. There are no moving parts to wear out, so they last indefinitely. But you must know that. Everyone learns about the Dynapack in primary education.
0: Oh, yeah, sure.
3: Are you thinking of getting one, sir?
0: Me? No. The old one is good enough. I'm curious to see if the new models are much different from the old ones.
3: New models? There hasn't been a new model since the year 2008. Can you think of any reason why they should be?
0: Why, no. Guess not, but... Well, you never can tell.
3: You can with Dynapacks. Now, if you'd like to make application for one, I'd be glad to take your name and address.
0: No, thanks.
3: I'll only need a moment, sir. Now, if you'll step
0: I don't
3: way,
0: have the time. I've got an appointment. Sorry to trouble you.
3: It's no trouble at all, sir. Now, if you just come
0: here. I got out of there fast. Ducking around several corners, I went into the park and sat down on a bench. I was like an ancient Egyptian set down in the middle of Central Park with instructions to steal a mummy out of the Metropolitan Museum. Hours passed as I tried to figure it out. And there was only one thing to do. I had to take a chance and ask someone for help. Just then a man sat down on the bench beside me. He was middle-aged and looked friendly.
4: Mind if I sit down here?
0: Not at all. Look, mister, I'm a stranger in town, and I haven't eaten all day. Could you help me get a meal somewhere?
4: Certainly, I'll be glad to help you, Mr. Weldon.
0: Oh, it's real nice of you to... What did you call me?
4: You are Mark Weldon, aren't you? Mark Weldon from the 20th century.
0: You know who I am?
4: Of course. All the city officials know about you, Mr. Weldon. We've been expecting you.
0: Expecting me? But how? How did you know?
4: We read all about you in the private papers of May Roberts.
0: So you know about her, too?
4: Oh, yes. You see, Miss Roberts' private papers were discovered in her vault several weeks ago. That's how we knew exactly when you would come, where to find you.
0: And you know why I'm here?
4: Well, certainly. To obtain information that would enable Miss Roberts to build a Dynapack. By the way, my name is Archibald Carr. I'm mayor of the city.
0: All right, you've caught me, Mr. Carr. You can do whatever you want with me. But first, get me something to eat. I'm starving. Mayor Carr took me to his home, a magnificent apartment in one of those tall glass buildings. We had dinner together, served by a pretty maid who kept staring at me as though I were a freak. Mayor Carr ate roast beef and green vegetables, topped off with savory coffee and a rich dessert. I ate canned meat, canned vegetables, and dehydrated potatoes. For dessert, I had dried fruits and powdered milk.
4: I hope that food doesn't taste too unpleasant, Mr. Weldon. Unfortunately, we can't give you any of the foods we eat ourselves.
0: Why not? Seems to be more than enough to go around.
4: If you ate our food, you would die when you returned to the 20th century, like those pathetic old men you've been investigating.
0: What?
4: Canned meat, powdered milk, and the rest of it may not taste very appetizing, but at least it won't do any harm. You see, all of it was prepared in your time.
0: I don't get it.
4: Mr. Weldon, didn't May Roberts explain that nothing can exist before it exists? Isn't that why you were able to obtain the technical data on the Dynapack instead of the Dynapack itself?
0: That's right.
4: If you returned to the 20th century with a Dynapack, it would revert to a lump of metals, because that's all it was in your time. In the same way, you couldn't take our foods back, because our foods were non-existent in the 20th century.
0: And if I tried to, I'd die of malnutrition like the others?
4: Exactly.
0: Did May Roberts know that?
4: Of course.
0: I don't believe it. She said she would...
4: No, will you? To borrow a 20th century expression, she was playing you for a sucker. She expected you to bring back the technical information and then die like the others. Fortunately for you, we were able to read her papers in advance.
0: But why should she do that? She doesn't want the Dynapack for herself. Isn't she after it because it will bring cheap power to the 20th century?
4: No, Mr. Weldon, she intends to use the Dynapack to enslave your century, to revenge herself on a society that rejected and humiliated her father, the scientist, Dr. Roberts. She wants the Dynapack to create technological unemployment and wars and revolutions without end.
0: That's not true. It can't be. It just can't be.
4: You don't have to take my word, Mr. Weldon. I can prove everything I said.
0: How can you prove it?
4: By letting you read the private papers of May Roberts for yourself. They are stored in the city archives a short distance from here. I'll take you there as soon as you're ready. Well, Mr. Weldon, do you believe me now?
0: It's fantastic. Gruesome. She's a cold-blooded murderer. According to these papers, she sent those old men into the future, knowing they'd die when they returned. And she's planned the same thing for me.
4: Yes. And she'll succeed unless you cooperate with us.
0: What do you want me to do?
4: Then you will trust us and work with us.
0: After reading this, to the limit. How can I describe the next month? I was the guest of Mayor Carr, with the freedom to travel the entire country. Those people of the future had learned all the secrets of the physical universe. But more important, they'd learned how to live with each other and each with himself. I'd have given anything to spend the rest of my life with them, but it couldn't be. May Roberts controlled me through the time machine. Every day, every passing hour brought me closer to the time of departure. I was in my room asleep when the last moment came.
1: Mark, you've come back.
0: Yes, I'm back, May. What's the matter? Why are you staring at me?
1: I thought you'd be...
0: You thought I'd be thin as a ghost, a walking cadaver, just strong enough to tumble out of here and collapse on the street.
1: What an idea. Darling, please don't start distrusting me again. Did you bring back the information on the power box?
0: No. The Dynapack is better off where it is. Those people showed me that inventions that appear before the world is ready for them can cause more harm than good.
1: You fool. So you double-crossed me. I don't know how you escaped starvation, but you won't escape this time.
0: Hold it. Keep your hand away from your pocket.
1: Let go of me, Mark. Let go.
0: Yeah, as soon as I see what's in that pocket. Huh. Yeah, I thought so. A gun.
1: Give that to me.
0: To kill me with?
5: Or maybe your plan was to force me back into the cage and send me to a century I could never come back from.
0: Well, it's your turn this time.
1: What are you talking about?
5: Get into that cage. My friends in the next century have plans for you.
1: But it's murder.
5: As Lou Pape would say, there's no murder without a corpse. How

0: What are you talking about?
1: Get into that cage. My friends in the next century have plans for you.
0: But it's murder.
1: As Lou Pape would say, there's no murder without a corpse. How many deaths were you responsible for? The law couldn't convict you, but I can. Get inside.
0: Mark, you're making a mistake. You could have so much money, power, me.
1: I'd have you all right, long enough to get my throat slit.
0: Mark, please, don't do this
1: Give
0: to me.
1: Give my regards to my friends in the next century. I waited until she was gone. Then I phoned Lou Pape. And when he got to the house, I told him the entire story. He listened with an expression of disbelief until I was finished.
2: So you sent the dame into the year 2023, huh?
1: That's right, Lou.
2: I've heard some crazy yarns in the years I've been on the force, but never one to beat this. Have you been hitting the bottle?
1: It's true, every word of it. Look, see for yourself. There's the time machine.
2: The time machine, huh? All right, let's have a peek under that tin hood.
1: Wait.
3: Things exploded.
1: I'll switch off the current. Are you all right, Lou? Did you get hurt?
2: I'm okay. I jumped away in time. The machine's ruined, though.
1: I might have known. She had it rigged to short and explode if it was tampered with. No one will ever be able to figure out how it worked from that mess.
2: If it ever did work. Where's Miss Roberts, Mark?
1: In the next century.
2: Yeah, don't give me that. Did you kill her?
1: No, Lou, I just told you.
2: I heard that before. And I'm sorry, Mark, but I have to take you down to headquarters. You better have a good story when you meet the boys from Homicide.
1: I told the detectives the same as I told Lou Pape. I was grilled for days. They dug up the cellar of the house on Eldridge Avenue, searching for May Roberts' body. Naturally, they didn't find it. Eventually, they released me and listed May Roberts with the Missing Persons Bureau. I often think of May Roberts, of Mayor Carr, and all those other people in the future. And sometimes it all seems like a dream. When that happens, I take out my bank book and look at the $15,000 I have on deposit. A gift from May Roberts. Or should I say, a gift from the past.

0: That's it. The Old Die Rich by H.L. Gold. Thanks to wonderful Galaxy magazine, now on the stands. This is your host, Omentor. And until next week, I leave you with this thought. Look out for beautiful redheads. One of them might just possibly own a little time machine.
1: Tales of Tomorrow. Heard in tonight's play were John Raby, Raleigh Bester, Maurice Tarplin, and your host, Omentor, Raymond Edward Johnson. Special effects, Ed Blaney and Bob Prescott. Engineer, Joe Durante. Music was composed and conducted by Bobby Christian. Script adaptation by Michael Sklar.

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Tune in again next week at this same time and over these same stations for another thrilling story. This is the United States Armed Forces Radio Service.

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1: You know, some marmalades get some of their tang from added flavoring. While Robertson's Golden Shred gets all of its tang from Seville oranges. 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
8: There's another tremendous flash. It's believed that the Earth is passing through the debris of a comet. There's another. So brilliant it almost hurts. I really do urge anyone who possibly can to go out and watch.

0: Episode 2, A Light in the Night.
1: It took me quite a time to realize that London was a city of the blind, the capital of a blind country and a blind world. But by the time I'd walked from the hospital to Piccadilly, I knew it was so. In no direction was there any traffic, nor any sound of it. The only signs of life were a few people here and there cautiously groping their ways along the shop fronts. Outside a famous provision shop, I came upon a group of people gathered round a small child, which still seemed to have its sight.
2: What's in this window?
3: Mummy!
2: Come on, what's in the window?
3: Oh, he's only three. He doesn't understand, do you, dear?
4: He's all the eyes we've got. Yeah. Come on, kid. Tell us what's in the window.
2: Give you a sweetie.
3: Mummy! Tell us, darling, what's in the window? Is it Nums?
2: Tell us what you see.
3: No,
2: tell us.
3: No.
2: Tell us, you grapple.
4: I'll wring your neck.
3: No.
4: Stop. Who's that? Well, don't bully the child.
2: We've got to find food.
1: Well, there's none in that window. It's full of china.
2: He can see.
4: That's right.
2: You can see, can't you?
4: Show us a window with some grub in it.
1: All right. This way.
3: Oh, we're starving.
1: Yes. This one. The one you're facing now. There's a ham in it.
2: Okay. Here you go.
3: Oh! Mind you, don't cut yourself.
4: Where's the bloke that can see? He can put his hand in.
2: Where is he?
3: Here, beside me.
2: Well, hold on to him.
5: I've got him.
2: Is it you? You can see, can't you?
3: I know it's him.
2: All right, then. Put your hand through the window and get us some food.
1: Let me go, then.
2: Oh, no, you're staying with us.
4: That's what you think.
1: Stop him! Hold him!
6: Someone's there. I can hear you. All right, don't answer. Just stay where you are and don't bump into me. I've had enough of that this morning.
1: Oh, I'm sorry. You're blind.
6: Of course I'm blind. You think I carry a white stick for fun?
1: Then you don't know what's happened.
6: I know everyone's jolly clumsy this morning. And no hall porter on duty.
1: They're all blind, too, since they watched the comet last night.
6: Oh.
1: It was pure chance I didn't.
6: Now they'll know what it's been like for me since 1917. Now they'll need their infernal patronage for themselves. I'm at the Regent Street end of Swallow Street, am I not?
1: Yes.
6: What does it all look like?
1: There aren't very many people about, no traffic. Just a couple of buses abandoned in the circus. Most of the people are creeping along against the walls.
6: Oh. You might see me across the road.
1: Of course.
6: Not that there's any traffic, but one gets lost away from the curb. What's that?
1: It sounds as though some of them have broken into a pub round the corner.
6: The fools. It's most unpleasant being drunk when you're blind. You'll do all right for free drink, though, won't you?
1: I keep away from groups. Once they find you can see, they won't let you go.
6: If you're worrying about that with me, you needn't. I'm very well able to look after myself.
1: Yes, I'm sure. Here's the curb.
6: Thank you very much. Good luck to you. Good day.
4: You're told, my dear. And don't you forget it. Where I go, you go.
7: Stop. Let her go.
4: You get away, you.
7: Oh, no, you don't.
1: All right. Up you get.
3: I'm tied to him.
1: Not now. I've cut the cord. There's an empty pub over there. Let's get away from the crowd.
3: But you can see.
1: Certainly I can.
3: Oh, thank heavens. I thought I was the only one.
1: Feeling better?
8: Yes. I must look an awful sight. Where's the mirror? Oh, my goodness, yes, I do.
1: Will you have another drink?
8: A small one. Then I must go.
1: Where?
8: Home. I was going for the doctor and... I'm sorry. I haven't told you anything about myself.
1: My name's Bill Mason, by the way.
8: I'm Josella Clayton.
1: Oh, haven't I heard of you?
8: I shouldn't think so. How did you escape seeing McCormick?
1: I was in hospital with my eyes bandaged. What about you?
8: Well, disgraceful, really. I went to a party on... what's today? Wednesday? On Monday night. And goodness knows what they'd put in the drinks. Because I felt like death yesterday. About 4 o'clock, I gave up the struggle, took a couple of sleeping tablets and went to bed. If the sky had fallen in, I wouldn't have noticed. When I did wake, my father was standing beside the bed. He'd gone blind. So had the servants.
1: Where do you live?
8: Dean Road, St. John's Wood. The telephone wouldn't work, so I got out the car and drove down this way to fetch our doctor. I was in such a panic, I forgot she was nearly dry of petrol, and she stopped in the middle of Regent Street. And then that man found out I could see. He knocked me down and tied my hands, then made me lead him about.
1: From bar to bar, I imagine?
8: Yes. I should have been able to get away from him, but he... well, I was sorry for him in a way.
1: One's sorry for them all, but they're dangerous. In a way, we're rich and they're poor. Why did he start beating you?
8: Because I wouldn't go into his house with him. Thank heaven you came along.
1: And what do we do now?
8: I must go back to Father. There's no point in trying to find the doctor, even if he's been one of the lucky ones.
1: Would you mind if I came too?
8: I'd have asked you to. Only I thought perhaps you had someone to look for.
1: No, my parents are dead and I have no other attachments.
8: Then I'd be very glad. It's the awful loneliness.
1: I know. And I think it'd be wiser for us to stay together anyhow. Shall we go?
8: Yes. Where can I get petrol?
1: No need.
8: What?
1: There are plenty of other cars.
8: Oh, it's funny. Like a dream, being able to take anything we want.
1: Seeing the sort of dream it is, I think we might break into that shop over the road.
8: What for?
1: A couple of good, sharp knives.
8: Oh.
1: No good. The driver of that bus must have gone blind at the wheel. We'll never get round it.
8: If you turn, there's a side street about 50 yards back. That'll lead us round into Dean Road.
1: What on earth is that?
8: The zoo. We hear the lions at night.
1: They'll be hungry. It's past feeding time.
8: I suppose they'll starve. Poor brutes, being locked up like that.
1: It's just as well for us that they are.
8: Are they blind, do you think?
1: I don't know. Some, perhaps. Not the cats, though. They'd have avoided the light.
8: Look. Over in the park there. Griffiths.
1: There's an enclosure of them by the zoo.
8: Should they be loose like that?
1: No, but if you don't keep an eye on them, they do tend to root themselves in a cluster against the fencing until it falls down.
8: Horrid things.
1: Still, if it wasn't for a triffid sting, I wouldn't be here now.
8: Here, on the left. Lucky I've still got my key. It's no use ringing the bell. It's in the hall. And he's there, too.
1: Your father?
8: Yes. I just saw him lying on the ground with a triffid standing over him. Oh, what can we do?
1: Nothing. I'm afraid there's nothing.
8: I mean, he's dead.
1: Wait. I'll just edge it open.
8: Oh.
1: Yes, I saw the mark on his face. Priscilla, it's a very quick death. Look out, coming through those bushes. Run for the car. Wind up the window.
8: Drive on before it gets to us.
1: No, wait, it can't hurt us now. I want to see what it'll do.
8: It's coming right up to us.
1: We're safe in the car.
8: Oh, that beastly rattling.
1: It's going away now. There's another one standing there in the laurels.
8: Oh, let's get away. You were right. There's nothing we can do.
1: You're sure?
8: Yes. Where can we go?
5: For a start, we make for a factory in Clerkenwell.

0: There, we're in.
1: What is this place?
0: Wentworth's. They make the best trivet guns in the world. Here's the export stock, all ready for packing. One for you, one for me, and one spare.
1: I didn't know there were such things.
0: They use them a good bit in the tropics. Look, this is how they work. Pull back the spring, so, and the bolt fits into this notch.
1: Mm-hmm.
0: Then shove one of these steel slivers. Look out there, sharp. Shove it into the holder. Take aim and press the trigger. It'll cut the stem off a trivet at 25 yards.
1: I can't wait to use it.
0: We won't see many as long as we stay in the center of London. Now then, we'll have those two masks.
1: Yes.
0: Ah, and the gauntlets.
1: Right.
0: A couple of cases of ammunition.
1: You'll never get them in the car.
0: There's a station wagon outside. We'll take that.
1: Where next?
0: Back up west. Clothes first. Then somewhere to sleep before it gets dark. A flat, I should think, or two flats, if you'd prefer it.
1: One flat, please. I'd rather not be on my own.
0: Good. I feel like company, too. Let's try this block.
1: It looks pretty luxurious.
0: There's nothing to pay.
1: But can we really walk into somebody's flat and take it over?
0: People who can't or won't do that sort of thing are going to have a pretty thin time from now on.
1: Let's choose a top floor if we can.
0: It's a long way to carry the suitcases.
1: But what about the lift?
0: No power.
1: Oh, of course. All the same, I'd still prefer to be high up. And away from the street.
0: All right. Let's make for the penthouse.
1: What about the trippy guns?
0: Leave them. Nobody's going to steal them. If they do, we'll get some more.
1: Something's simple.
0: Such as climbing five floors with everything, including the kitchen stove.
1: What?
0: I took a paraffin cooker from the camping department. We'll need it. Come on. Up we go.
1: Oh. What a climb.
0: I should think it's the first time this floor's been reached on foot. Two flats. Which do you prefer?
1: The south-facing one.
0: As Madame wishes. Well, let's hope this is a master key I found. The doors look solid. Yes, it is. After you. No. Now, let's try the other.
1: What's wrong with it?
0: It's not well furnished.
1: No, what was it?
0: Nothing much. Here we are.
1: Was someone in there?
0: Yes. Two people, both dead.
1: Suicide?
0: Yes. There's a lot of it about. Come on.
1: Oh, no, no. We can't sleep here with them across the passage. And you're making a joke of it.
0: Listen, Gisella, if we're going to keep our sanity, you and I have got to grow a hide and a thick one, too. People are dying all over the world, some by their own hand, some by accident. Soon a lot more people will die of starvation.
1: Oh,
0: and there's nothing we can do about it, nothing at all. Do you understand?
1: Yes, I do. I'm sorry.
0: Well, let's see what this place has to offer. My goodness.
1: Done up regardless. And the cocktail bar. What sort of rent do they pay?
0: About 2,000 a year.
1: Good Lord, is this a bedroom? I say, look, it's got a round bed.
0: With a mirror over it.
1: Madly glamorous.
0: Especially when you wake up with a hangover in the morning.
1: Oh, don't be discouraging. I'm going to sleep there anyway.
0: I'll see if I can find something a bit more sober.
1: There's a mirror over the bath as well.
0: That is the end.
1: Oh, I don't know.
0: Anyhow, you won't be able to use it. No hot water.
1: Oh, don't sound so pleased.
0: I'm going to
1: change. I'll
0: do my shirt.
1: It's lucky it's summer.
0: What?
1: Lucky it's summer. Cold weather wouldn't have helped.
0: In some ways it would.
1: How?
0: Most of the fresh food will be going off tomorrow. The fridge is like an oven.
1: Are you in the kitchen?
0: Yeah.
1: What's it like?
0: A housewife's dream. I'm setting up the oil cooker.
1: The housewife's nightmare.
0: Can you cook?
1: Boiled eggs, standard.
2: There's a lipstick here I've always wanted to use and never dared to ask for. Bill? Bill?
3: Yes?
2: Sorry. I thought perhaps you'd gone out. You didn't answer.
3: I couldn't think of anything to say.
2: What you doing?
3: Preparing a simple meal.
2: Oh. Well, I ought to be doing that.
3: No, I'm enjoying myself. Shall we sit at a table?
2: Oh, yes. Let's do things properly.
3: That's how I feel.
2: What are we having?
3: Avocado pear, fried scampi, cold chicken and salad with asparagus tips, peaches and coffee.
2: What? No caviar?
3: That's in a pot. It'll keep.
2: Oh.
3: Will a white burgundy suit you, or would you prefer champagne?
2: I'm in your hands.
3: Very well, then. There's a good-looking batter on all trash here. I'll lay the table.
1: Bill!
3: I was busy.
1: Sorry.
3: What are you doing, anyway? Putting on the lot?
1: Yes.
3: I can't wait. Blimey.
2: How does it look?
3: Looks... You look beautiful.
2: Thank you.
3: Where did the dress come from?
2: I found it in there and tried it. It fits.
3: It does. Emeralds suit you.
2: I've always wanted some.
3: Funny time to get them.
2: I know.
3: You're saying goodbye, aren't you?
2: So you do understand. I hoped you would.
3: I'm glad you've done it, anyway. My father told me once that just before 1939, when everyone knew there was going to be a war, he used to go around London looking at everything as though it was for the last time. Now it really is.
2: Thank you for understanding. Thank you for everything, in fact. If you hadn't helped me when you did, I don't know where I should be by now.
3: I know where I'd be now if I hadn't met you, lying drunk and maudlin in some bar.
2: Oh.
3: Talking of that, shall we have a drink? I can recommend the sherry.
2: Thank you.
3: Here's to you.
2: And you. My goodness, I'm hungry.
3: So am I. Napkin?
2: Thank you.
3: It's getting dark. What should we do for a light?
2: Oh, there are candles among our loot. No, wait a minute. Here. What do you think these are?
3: Small models of the Venus de Milo.
2: And also a rather decadent type of candle. Matches?
3: Oh, good heavens, what will they think of me?
2: What, indeed?
3: Sorry, stupid remark. But I'd have sat around in darkness without realizing there were candles at all.
2: Shows what a misspent life I've led.
3: Tell me about him.
2: Tell you what?
3: Everything. Childhood memories, love affairs, why you aren't married, or are you?
2: No, I'm not. Are you?
3: No.
2: I nearly was when I was 19. There was a fearful row.
3: With your family?
2: With my father. Mother was dead by then. I ran away from home and went to live with a girlfriend. He cut off my allowance, so I had to do something, and I wrote the book.
3: You did what?
2: That's what they all say. I must look awfully dumb. I wrote the book.
3: What book?
2: It was called Sex is My Adventure.
3: Drusilla Platon, of course. Did you write that thing?
2: Yes. Did you read it?
3: No.
2: It was very mild. Rather silly, really. Only the title was shocking. But it sold like anything, and the film rights. Made a lot of money. That's why I went home again.
3: Having shown your independence?
2: Mm. And to get away from the people who thought I meant the whole thing literally.
3: Which you did not.
2: Which I did not.
3: Still, you can hardly blame people.
2: No. That's why I was writing another book, to balance things up.
3: With an equally alarming title?
2: I was calling it Here the Forsaken.
3: Quotation?
2: Congreve. Here the Forsaken Virgin rests from love.
3: Oh. Ready for the next course? Then, brandy, port, or a liqueur?
2: Brandy, please. Oh, I suppose we ought to wash up.
3: No, we won't be here long and nobody else will be using the place.
2: That brings us back to Earth with a bump.
3: I know, but I think we ought to rough out a plan of campaign.
2: Oh, let's have a few moments more. There ought to be soft music. Is that a gramophone?
3: An electric one.
2: Oh, pity.
3: There's a battery-operated wireless in the kitchen. I tried it earlier, but there was nothing to it.
2: Well, let's have another try.
3: I don't know what you expect to hear, but it won't be soft music. I'll tell you then.
2: You never know. Somebody, somewhere, might have something to say. Oh, don't knock my brandy over. It's too good to waste.
3: Nothing. Nothing.
2: Wait a minute. I can hear something.
3: I can't?
2: Yes. There. It's Morse. Terribly faint.
3: I got it. It's SOS.
2: Oh. Where is he, do you think?
3: I don't know. Some ship drifting off the coast with all the crew blind. Just Sulla. Think of the ships.
2: And the prisons. What's happened in them?
3: Aircraft, too.
2: Their troubles must be over. Not like ours.
3: Which brings us back to where we started.
2: All right. I'm down out of the clouds now. What are we going to do?
3: Get out of London for a start.
2: What?
3: And keep away from towns as much as we can.
2: Supplies will be difficult in the country.
3: Yes, but don't you see what's going to happen here? There's still water in the tanks. Soon there won't be any, and the whole city will begin to stink like a great sewer. There are some bodies lying about already, and every day there'll be more.
2: You don't have to tell me that.
3: Sorry, but, you see, it means that soon diseases will begin to spread. Cholera, typhus, Lord knows what. It's important to get away before anything of that kind starts. Have you any ideas where we might go?
2: Somewhere out of the way, I suppose. We'll want a good water supply, and as high up as we can get, so that there's a nice clean wind.
3: That's a thorn. The Lake District.
2: Too far.
3: Maybe. The same goes for Cornwall. We'll be dependent on towns when we can use them again.
2: What about the South Downs? I've some friends who have a lovely old farmhouse on the north side, looking across to Pulborough. It's fairly high, and there's a wind pump for water. They make their own electricity, too.
3: It's a bit near civilization.
2: How long ought we to leave the towns to themselves?
3: Ooh, a year or so. That ought to be long enough.
2: We're going to need a stack of supplies.
3: Yes, well, I suggest that the first thing we do tomorrow is to load up a lorry with stores, or two lorries, if you can manage one.
2: I can try. What do we put in them?
3: Pencil and paper. Let's make a list.
2: It's like Robinson Crusoe.
3: We'll go for a couple of 10-tonners and load half each with food. Tinned meat and flour as basic, and as many luxuries as we can fit into the cracks between.
2: What do you call luxuries?
3: Anything that's not absolutely necessary but will give us variety. Sardines, tinned fruit and vegetables, biscuits, all that sort of thing.
2: Condensed milk,
3: too. Yes, or dried. We'll find some large grocers that haven't been broken into and make our final selection on the spot.
2: What else?
3: We'll need winter things.
2: Blankets.
3: Note them down. We'd better take a couple of camp beds, too, and a tent in case of emergencies.
2: A tent? Cooking things?
3: Yes, frying pans, saucepans, kettles. Ooh. About three of everything.
2: What about paraffin?
3: Or use the stocks in the roadside garages. Matches? Thousands of them. We don't want to have to rub sticks together before we need.
2: Candles and lamps?
3: Yes, torches and batteries.
2: What about first aid kit?
3: Yes, and any medicines that strike us as possibly useful.
2: Brandy?
3: Yes, a couple of cases. And a supply of mineral water for emergencies on the way.
2: We've got the Triffitt guns.
3: A couple of shotguns, about 5,000 rounds of ammunition, a rifle, a couple of revolvers.
2: Fishing rods might be handy if we're living off the land.
3: Nets and explosives will be handier. We'd better have a last and some cobbler's equipment, as well as all the shoes we can carry.
2: A sewing machine.
3: Barber's clippers.
2: Who's going to use them?
3: You, on me, every fortnight.
2: Uh-huh. And what about me?
3: Well, you'll just have to evolve a hairstyle I can cope with.
2: We are going to have to learn a lot.
3: We've learnt a lot already.
2: Such as?
3: How to accept the fact that sooner or later we may be the only survivors.
2: There must be others like us somewhere.
3: I've met nobody in London, except a child. It was too young to talk, too young to stay up and watch the comet, or whatever it was.
2: Well, what else could it have been?
3: You know every great power has had satellites whirling round overhead for the last few years. You also know that they aren't all for research. Some of them are weapons, ready to be brought down when needed. Supposing one of them went wrong, collided with a meteorite, perhaps, and instead of doing what it was supposed to do, which was to burst low down, affecting one country, it burst up in its orbit, affecting the whole world.
2: But who would think up a weapon that would make people blind?
0: Any nation on earth that was rich enough or frightened enough. And that means all of us.
2: Oh.
0: Well, let's get on with the list.
2: Oh, no. Let's do it in the morning.
0: All right.
2: Ooh.
0: We've all the time in the world, in one sense. Nobody else seems to want it.
2: It was a good dinner. Thank you.
0: Thank you for adorning it.
2: Some things were fun.
0: Stay there a moment.
2: Why?
0: You're a sight that I shall never see again. Thank you.
2: Good night.
0: Good night. Yes?
2: Oh, Bill, do you hear them? All those poor people.
0: Gisela, darling, don't.
2: I tried to go to sleep. I was tired. And then I began to hear them.
0: Calm now, darling, calm. There's nothing we can do, not yet.
2: Oh, Bill. Oh, Bill, if you weren't here, I'd go mad.
0: As long as we're together, we'll survive.
2: But there's so many of them, and only two of us.
0: Look.
2: No. No, I won't look out.
0: You must, Gisela, there's a light.
2: The house is on fire, I've seen.
0: No, this is different, a searchlight.
2: What?
0: Look, over there to the north.
2: Oh, oh yes, I see.
0: It's a signal.
2: What does it mean?
0: That someone is trying to get all the sighted people together.
2: Quick, let's go there.
0: Not yet. No, we'll wait till morning.
2: But then there'll be no light. We must go now.
0: Do you really want to drive through those streets now?
2: No. But if we miss them...
0: They won't go away tonight. We'll make a mark on the window ledge. Where's something? Oh, here we are, the nail file. That'll do. If I scratch a pointer... There. We'll be able to pick out the building in the morning. You can see it's a tall one from the position of the light. All right?
2: Yes. Oh, yeah, I panicked a bit.
0: You'd be inhuman not to. But now we know that we're not alone.
2: We never were, Bill. Were we?
4: That was episode 2 of The Day of the Triffids, a serial for broadcasting in 6 parts by Giles Cooper from the novel by John Wyndham, with Patrick Barr as Bill Mason and Monica Gray as Gisela Payton. Production for the BBC by Peter Watts.

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3: I've been feeding it all night.
4: Yeah, that baby's hungry.
2: Let's go, boys.
5: You heard the man. Put in two chips.
3: Two times how many hands? The auntie's eating me alive.
2: You got some cards coming. I can feel it.
3: Yeah? That a money-back guarantee?
2: You pay your money, and you take your chances. Dealer aunties.
4: Let's go, Johnny.
3: I gotta give it some thought. My stack's getting pretty low.
4: Look at who's sitting this one out.
5: That right, Johnny?
3: I'm thinking.
2: I know one thing. Takes money to win money.
3: Yeah.
4: Listen to the man.
5: Are you in or out?
3: Give me 1 minute, all right?
2: Take it easy, John. Hey, you don't look so good. Maybe you should kick back, watch some TV.
4: Hey, hold on. I came here to play cards.
2: Hand me that remote.
5: Say, what are you...
2: Just give it to me.
6: The old fire hall is...
2: There.
5: You're going to let one lousy player hang up the game?
2: Don't worry about it. Johnny here needs some time out. You know the old saying.
3: What's that?
2: Money talks, and suckers walk.
7: Scientists are baffled as all communications in and out of Peeksville remain blocked. 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
6: And that's a wrap of today's news.
4: I say deal them.
2: All right, boys, here we go. Down the derby.
3: Okay, already. I'm all in.
5: You ain't even looked at your cards.
3: What's the difference? One more hand and I'm out.
2: Sure, Johnny, maybe you'll double up. I got a good feeling this time.
4: Me too. I'll see that and I'll raise you.
3: Raise? Everything I got's in the pot.
2: Separate side bet.
5: I fold.
2: Dealer raises again.
4: Call.
2: Cards, John?
3: Three.
2: Keeping a kicker, huh?
3: All right, four.
2: Come on in!
5: Who's that?
2: A friend of mine. Said he'd stop by.
4: Heck of a time for it.
2: It's open!
8: Jody Hallam?
2: Who wants to know?
9: Mr. Hallam, will you come with us?
2: You got a warrant?
9: No, sir, but...
2: Then get out of my room. My associates and I are having a friendly game of cards.
8: This is a federal matter.
9: We have a car waiting downstairs.
2: Oh, good for you. You see any money on this table? Because I sure don't.
8: There's no time to lose, sir.
9: If you'll just come with us.
2: Hey, why the cuffs?
8: Someone wants to see you in Washington.
5: Be seeing you, Jody.
3: I'll just hold on to my chips for now.
2: What's this all about?
9: A matter of national security, sir.
8: You might say a matter of life and death.
4: Excuse me, gentlemen, if you don't mind. We'll just fast forward out of here.
2: Hey, will somebody tell me what this is all about?
10: Winning lottery numbers coming up, but first the news.
7: In world news, the asteroid known as Wanderer continues on a path toward our solar system. But there's no cause for alarm. Scientists say it will miss Earth by several million miles. Repeat, despite rumors, there is no danger. Wanderer poses no threat to our world. And now, here's a handy household hint from our home economist.
1: Portrait of a man who has just been granted a reprieve. Not from a card game, because it's a sure bet he would have won, given his considerable skill as a dealer. No, the two men in gray suits have saved him from almost certain deaths. His name? Jody Hallam.
11: a gambler and con man who lives by his wits and wants above all else to go on living. At the moment, the odds still look good for Mr. Hallam, but he is about to discover that the laws of chance don't always apply in the Twilight Zone.
12: And I can tell you that its progress has been closely watched for the past month, as is the case with all unidentified objects sighted in space. May we have the slide, please?
13: Excuse me, General?
12: Yes?
13: The eighth man. He's here.
12: Showman.
13: Yes, sir.
12: Has he been briefed?
13: Just the basics on the way over.
12: I'll handle it from here.
13: Mr. Hallam, have a seat at the end of the table.
14: Well, aren't you going to introduce me to everybody?
13: After the presentation, General Sinclair has the floor. Sit, please.
14: Okay.
12: Now then, slide, please. This is a routine photo from the 200-inch Hale telescope on Mount Palomar.
14: Must be some camera.
15: Shh. I don't see anything.
12: Let me use the pointer. That short white line in the star field is the first picture we have of Wanderer.
16: May I ask a question?
12: Dr. Conrad, is it?
16: Yes. When exactly was this taken?
12: A little over a month ago. October 3rd, to be exact.
16: I see.
12: Next slide. This photograph, taken only 3 weeks ago, indicates that Wanderer is indeed headed for our solar system. Next slide. And this shot conclusively establishes what astronomers feared, that Wanderer is on a collision course with Earth.
16: What? Oh
12: my God. Next. This picture from 2 days ago allows astronomers to accurately measure Wanderer. It is about 2,000 miles in diameter, a little less than our moon. Can we have the lights, please?
14: Hey, General, is this on the level?
12: I wish I could report otherwise. Fact is, the time of collision is now 53 hours and 40 minutes.
14: Couldn't we blast it with an H-bomb or something? I saw that in a movie one time.
12: Efforts are underway to destroy or deflect the asteroid, but unfortunately there isn't much hope for success.
16: General, if, as you say, astronomers have known about it for some time, why is it that the public hasn't been told the truth? To begin evacuating the cities, for example.
12: To avoid panic. Virtually all heads of state are in agreement. And the damage is projected to be so widespread that there's no longer any point.
14: But what about us? Why were we dragged here if this thing's going to hit in a couple of days?
15: And I thought I was washed up. Now I find out the whole world's done for.
17: What do you expect us to do, General? Most of us are ordinary citizens.
12: Mr. President,
18: please remain seated. Have you finished your briefing?
12: I have, sir.
18: I wanted to meet you all personally. It's a great service you're about to perform for your country and for the world.
17: I don't like the sound of that.
15: He's not as tall as he looks on TV.
12: Please, hold your questions.
18: That's all right, General. They're about as confused as the rest of us. I'll get to the point. Out of the entire population, you eight people are among a very few to be made aware of the situation. Let me tell you why.
12: I can handle that part if you like, Mr. President.
18: No, they deserve to hear it from me. I'm the one who signed the order. It's taken 10 years for the United States to build its first nuclear-powered spaceship, the Varuna 1. It was intended for the exploration of space. That ship now stands on a launching pad in New Mexico, ready for its first and last mission, that of transporting human life to a new planet, to grow and multiply. To put it simply, you have been selected to represent the future of the human race.
19: Then we're really in trouble.
15: You can say that again.
17: Is he serious?
15: That's crazy.
17: Why us?
18: Know that in you rests the heritage of all humanity. Our prayers go with you. Good luck and Godspeed.
16: We're really grateful. Thank you, sir.
18: Are you the psychologist?
16: Dr. Russell Conrad, Denver, Colorado.
18: I'd like to shake all of your hands.
15: Francie Blaze, Los Angeles. I entertain.
18: Pleased to meet you.
14: Jody Howland, Mr. President. I'm from Chicago. I guess you could say I'm a speculator.
18: I see.
19: Regina Walsh, Kansas City, Missouri. I'm a singer. Or I was.
18: Is that right?
20: D. Clark, Spokane, Washington, bacteriologist.
18: How do you do?
21: Philip Jewell, New York City. Mr. President, I'm not sure I approve of all this. I don't
18: You're
21: understand...
18: You're Dr. Jewell?
21: Yes.
18: I've read several of your books on philosophy.
21: Thank you. But about what's happening here...
18: General Sinclair will fill you in on the details, Doctor.
22: Lily Wong, San Francisco. I am an artist.
18: Hello.
17: Harvey Winteroth, Traverse City, Michigan. And just an auto mechanic.
18: Don't say that. You all have very valuable skills, chosen to complement each other. Believe me, the hopes and aspirations of the world go with each and every one of you. Try to bear that in mind. And now, goodbye and good luck.
12: Thank you for taking the time, sir.
17: Never thought I'd get to meet the president, but there I was, shaking his hand and talking to him.
21: General, I demand to know...
12: Yes, Mr. Jewell?
21: Just how did 8 people get picked to represent the human race?
12: It was not at random, I assure you. It was a matter of careful selectivity. A computer was programmed with all relevant factors. Physiological, psychological...
21: Who did the programming?
12: A panel of experts from several disciplines.
21: Based on what criteria?
12: General health, adaptability, fertility. That's why you all had examinations. Varied backgrounds, genetic history, immunity to disease, long-term stability on the cellular level.
21: Out of what sampling?
12: The entire population, Doctor. At least those we had preliminary data for.
17: General, how come the president isn't going? He's a very important man, I would have thought.
12: He's married, which is one of the disqualifying factors. For those of you who are interested, the criteria are listed in the background report. I have copies if you like.
14: I'd like to see that report.
12: On the table at the back of the room. There's a packet for each of you.
15: Look at me. What a mess. I better fix my face.
14: You look fine.
15: Don't kid me.
14: We're not here because of our looks, that's for sure. Must be because we're in such good shape.
15: Yeah, you're a regular bodybuilder.
14: I'm serious. Other kids got the measles, but not me. I was always lucky that way.
15: Goody for you.
14: Oh, maybe not 100%, but when I lost, it was because someone else was dealing. Man, I sure wised up in a hurry.
15: A dealer, huh? I can spot one a mile away. Fingers always twitching. Just keep them to yourself.
14: Hey now, baby, I never done anything crooked with these fingers.
15: I know. You just help the cards along.
14: The suckers get greedy, that's all. So they get restless and overplay. Is that my fault? Can I help it if they want to make it all in one night? I ask you, who's the smart one, me or them?
15: You heard what the general said about brains. We'll see how you make out where we're going.
14: Listen, Jody Hallam always makes out. You remember that.
15: Just don't try any magic fingers on me.
14: Ha! Don't flatter yourself. Come on, I want to get the lowdown on this game.
12: After that, it was all entered into the memory banks. The results were collated and sorted until we had it down to this number.
21: Ah, so we have a machine to blame for being here.
12: Blame? You should be happy the machine picked you.
21: Should I? Then why do I feel as if I'm deserting humanity in its hour of need?
19: General, how soon will the Varuna leave Earth?
12: In less than 24 hours. We'll all be flown to the launch point.
19: What about food on the ship?
12: It will be stocked with bread, soup, meats, even ice cream. In a concentrated form. Enough for a lifetime if necessary. You won't be hungry.
17: How can I get that much chow on one ship?
12: It will be made from continuously harvested tanks of chlorella, a fast-growing single-celled plant.
17: A plant.
19: That doesn't sound very palatable.
14: Hey, General, where are we supposed to land?
12: There's an area on Mars if we can confirm it's suitable for a small colony.
14: How about if it's not?
12: Ship's nuclear power pack can take you all the way to Alpha Centauri if necessary. using a new form of hyperdrive. 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
15: Maybe there'll be people there like us. I read a story about a princess on Mars.
2: Then you can go into your dance and knock their eyes out, if they have eyes.
15: Who's kidding who? I was never a very good dancer. I was never very good at anything. But I got along because people would pay for it. All that's over with now.
2: You better believe it.
15: I'll start over up there. Be me this time. I'll be what I want to be, not what they want me to be.
2: Right. Keep that attitude.
22: I have a question. Who's flying us to where we are going?
12: We've assigned a crew of two. That should be sufficient. Captain Gerald Vickers and Lieutenant Robert McKenna. You will meet them when... Excuse me. Sinclair? Yes. Right away. Limousine is downstairs, ready to take you to the airport.
16: No calls for us? To say our goodbyes?
12: I'm sorry, Doctor. We can't risk breaching security. Now, if you'll all come with me, please. You have a great adventure ahead of you. Perhaps the greatest in the history of mankind.
0: Oh, wow.

0: Please show your passes at the gate. Authorized personnel only beyond this point. You have entered the launch area. Please show your passes at the gate. Authorized personnel only beyond this
1: point. ID, please.
2: General Sinclair and Company to Operations.
1: Oh, right, General. Operations is the first building, straight ahead.
2: I know where Operations is, sir.
1: Yes, sir. Open the gate.

0: Here we are. You'll just follow the walkway to the entrance.
1: How do you do, sir?
0: Good to see you, Captain.
2: Lieutenant John McKenna, General.
0: At ease. This is your pilot, Captain Gerald Vickers, and Lieutenant McKenna. Mr. Hallam, Miss Walsh.
1: Welcome.
3: Hiya.
4: Captain, huh?
0: Miss Blaze, Dr. Conrad.
5: Hello.
0: Miss Clark, Dr. Jewell, Miss Wong, Mr. Winteroth.
4: Hi.
3: Nice to meet you.
4: You're the pilot?
1: I'll do my best.
6: I sure hope you know what you're doing.
3: Well, there she is.
4: Where?
3: Out in the field. Take a good look. That ship's going to be home for a long time.
4: It's beautiful.
3: Wow, some design.
4: A little small, isn't it?
1: Not really, Miss Blaze. It's a very efficient design. Just enough room for 8 passengers.
3: 8? Don't you mean...
0: I'll go over the details in a few minutes. For now, they're expecting us inside. If you'll follow me...
7: General Sinclair?
0: What is it?
7: General, I have a communication from the Pentagon. Priority A.
0: Very well. That will be all.
7: Yes, sir.
8: What is it?
3: Don't tell me. The flight's overbooked.
0: You might as well know. The nuclear missiles we sent up from 3 countries to intercept Wanderer have made contact. All detonated on impact.
3: They hit Wanderer?
5: And?
8: Well, don't keep us in suspense.
0: There was no appreciable deviation. The asteroid is still on course.
4: What does that mean in plain English?
8: It means that there's no last great hope for Earth.
0: I would say, then, that this group is our hope.
5: Captain Vickers.
1: Yes, Doctor.
5: Something you said a moment ago.
1: What was that?
5: Well, you said there was only room for 8 people aboard the ship.
1: That's right.
5: Does that include you and Lieutenant McKenna?
0: I'll answer all your questions at the final briefing.
5: But...
0: This way, please. Sit down, if you will.
9: How many more hours do we have?
3: When are you going to feed us? I'm a little queasy myself.
0: In about an hour. We're on a tight schedule.
5: General, I asked a question outside. I think I deserve an answer. We're 8 people. The captain and the lieutenant make 10. But if the ship will only hold 8...
0: I have an announcement in that regard. When this group was organized by presidential order, 2 reserves were included.
9: Who? You mean we're not all going?
5: Why didn't you tell us the truth?
4: What are they arguing about?
3: They got an angle. I knew it.
0: There was no way of telling if you were all alive and well, or even if you could be located once the selection was made. The reserves were a way of preparing for any contingency. As it turns out, one that didn't occur.
8: So who are the reserves?
0: They were not specified.
5: What?
9: Then we don't know if we're on the list or not?
8: In that case, I volunteer to stay behind.
0: I'm afraid I can't accept your offer, Doctor.
4: I'll give up my place. I have friends who are going to die. I'd rather spend my last hours with them.
0: I sympathize with you, Miss Wong, but I can't accept your offer either.
5: Then how...
0: It was provided that in a case like this, the matter would be decided by chance. Captain Vickers has prepared the straws, or their equivalent. Captain?
1: Yes, sir. I have 8 pencils here. They've already been measured, so there can be no mistake.

0: Captain?
1: Yes, sir. I have 8 pencils here. They've already been measured, so there can be no mistake.
0: Who's first? Miss Blaze?
2: Why me?
0: The order won't make a difference. Go ahead, Captain.
1: Anyone at all?
2: If you say so. Here goes.
1: Just take one of the ends and pull it out of my hand.
2: This looks like a good one.
3: I'll go next.
1: Now, Dr. Jewell. Followed by Miss Wong. Mr.
4: Winteroth from Michigan.
0: Miss Clark. Miss Walsh. And Mr. Hallam. There. That does it.
1: Everybody hold them up.
0: The short ones are Miss Clark and Mr. Hallam. You two will not be going with us.
5: Hey, wait a minute.
0: Sit down, Mr. Hallam.
5: I was the last man on the totem pole. I didn't have a choice.
0: Someone had to be last.
5: Sure. Give everybody a break, but me.
0: Statistically, it doesn't matter. The result was random.
5: All I'm asking for is a fair shake.
2: Game over, Mr. Magic Fingers.
5: But I'm telling you, it ain't fair.
2: You should talk, honey. Sit down.
6: Are we free to go?
0: You are, Miss Clark. With my profound thanks. You may go to the bunker with the rest of the personnel to observe if you like. Or I can have you transported any way you choose.
6: I'll have to think about that.
0: Of course. There's a rest area down the hall. Lieutenant McKenna will open the beverage machines for you.
6: Thank you.
5: And goodbye to you, Mr. Hallam.
0: And thank you, Mr. Hallam.
5: Yeah, thanks for nothing. Come on, let's get out of here.

0: will you sit down? It won't be much longer. Then you'll be back with your own kind.
1: I don't see why you're so anxious to go home. One of them in there could have a heart attack or something.
0: And then what would we do? Draw straws again to see which one of us goes?
1: Sure, why not?
0: At least try to face reality and make peace with it.
1: Listen, if they let me do it my way, you think I'd be sitting out here?
0: Oh, you mean you'd have fixed the cards?
1: Lady, when your life is on the line, you try anything.
0: Even if it means pain or misfortune for others?
1: If that's the way the chips fall.
0: You amaze me. I thought I'd seen all kinds.
1: You ain't never seen Jody Hallam before.
0: Thank God for small favors. I would say, Mr. Hallam, that you're nothing special on the evolutionary scale. More along the lines of a throwback. I mean, you've hardly advanced beyond your one-celled progenitors.
1: Say, is that a wisecrack?
0: I've seen your kind under microscopes. Bacteria don't have a conscience either.
1: Oh, but they do? In there? How do you know Vickers didn't fix it the way the general wanted?
0: Don't be absurd. It was impartial, and we lost. I'm ready to leave whenever they let me.
1: Go ahead, give up. That's what you learned in your school. But where I come from, it's a different story. General?
2: Yes?
1: General, I'm sorry I blew my stack before, but, well, it's a hard thing to take. It really hit me, you know?
2: Believe me, I understand.
1: Everybody all set?
2: They've had their final instructions.
1: Everything worked out, huh? No hitches?
3: Ladies and gentlemen, you better get ready for the pre-launch.
1: Look, do you think it would be all right if I see him to the ship? Wish everybody good luck and everything?
2: I don't see why not.
4: That doesn't sound like you wishing everybody but yourself good luck.
1: No?
4: Why the change of heart?
1: Can't win them all. You ought to know that.
4: That's not what you told me before.
1: Well, that's what I'm telling you now.
2: Miss Blaze?
4: Yeah. I mean, yes, sir?
2: We're going to the ship now. Follow me.
4: Sure thing.

0: NASA, not you.
1: General Sinclair said it was okay.
2: Only fly personnel on the field.
1: I know. I'm going to say goodbye to him on the ship.
3: General?
4: It's all right, guards. Let him pass.
2: Proceed.
1: Sure. Thanks a lot. Nice gun you got there.
5: 15 minutes and
1: count. Oh, you coming with us?
5: All unauthorized personnel exit the launch area.
4: You'll have to use the ladder. One at a time, please.
6: Well, this is it. So long to the good old U.S. of A. It was a rat race, but I think I'm going to miss it.
7: It just doesn't seem possible to think that all this will change in a few hours.
8: How much time?
9: Not long, by my watch.
5: The Varuna 1 is now on internal power.
10: Look at all those stars. Sky's like this in Michigan. There's a place I used to fish at. I guess I won't see it again.
4: We better get aboard.
5: All unauthorized personnel exit the launch area.
4: Move ahead to the control room at the end of the passage. Guards, stay with us a moment longer. How long to lift off?
11: 8 minutes. I'll give the engines a final check. Main thrusters powered up. Retros all clear. Gyro stabilizer charged.
6: I feel like a sardine already.
1: Relax, baby. This is one tin can nobody's gonna open.
6: Aren't you supposed to wave bye-bye now?
4: Let me have your attention.
1: This is it, Mr. Hallam. Shh. I want to hear what he says.
4: The President has asked me to extend his blessings and his hopes for a safe journey. Also, he's aware of the hardships that lie before you. He wants to remind you that in all the years to come, you must not lose sight of your purpose.
1: Guards.
10: Sir, see Mr. Hallam back to the building.
2: Yes, sir. Come with me.
1: In a minute, I said.
4: It will be your trust to nurture the first generation born off Earth. For upon this, a new civilization will be built. Long after we are forgotten.
3: This way.
1: Right. What kind of gun are you packing? 45 automatic, huh?
2: Keep moving.
1: Can I see it?
2: Keep your hands...
1: I just want to look at it.
2: What in the...
1: Back off!
3: Drop it.
1: Not on your life.
7: Watch him. He's got a gun.
1: Hold it! Now, General, since Dr. Jewell here won't be making the trip, as his reserve, I'm electing myself to take his place. He didn't want to go anyway.
4: Do you think these people would have you after this?
1: No more pretty speeches. You and the guards, make yourselves scarce and drag the doctor with you. Something wrong with your hearing?
3: General.
1: Touch your holster, flyboy, and you're a dead man, too.
4: Do as he says.
1: That's better. Well, what do you know, honey? Looks like we're going to get better acquainted after all.
6: What do we call you now? Little Caesar?
3: Just what do you expect to gain by this murder?
1: Life, my friend, in the big blue up there like the rest of you. Oh, I know you're thinking you'll make me pay, but you won't. Not if there's only 8 people left. You're going to need me.
6: Keep your distance, Buster.
1: Now, Francie, you know better than that. A man gambles, he loses here and there, but the game's not over till the last card's been played. Am I right or am I right? Hey, you! Keep your hands where I can see them!
11: I can't let you do this.
1: Back out of here real slow-like. You too, Lieutenant.
4: Are you going to shoot them too? If you do, who will fly the ship?
1: Back out, I said.
12: I'm not going anywhere.
11: Neither am I. Put the gun down.
1: Yeah, sure.
4: There are too many of us. Guards, Mr. Hallam is going to surrender his weapon. Take him into custody.
3: Yes, sir.
1: You're invading my space, flyboy.
11: You're surrounded, mister. Hand it over, now.
1: Don't make me laugh.
12: If he won't, I'll just have to take it.
1: I warned you, the next one won't miss.
11: Try me for a target, little man.
1: Let go!
11: Drop it.
0: Drop it!
8: Now look what you've done. That ain't in the rules.
13: Does he have a pulse?
10: No, sir.
13: Dr. Jewell, are you all right?
14: It's just my shoulder. The bullet passed through.
13: Guard, get the medical kit.
15: Right, General.
11: We won't be going anywhere, General. The second shot took out the control panel.
13: Can it be repaired?
11: Not the telemetry system.
13: Then replace the module.
11: There is no replacement. It would take days to assess the damage.
10: He's right, General.
11: Is that true?
16: You mean we can't take off?
11: How can we? What are we going to do?
17: Yeah, what are we going to do?
13: I wish I knew what to say to you.
3: Damn him! Just because he wasn't going...
16: He was right.
10: What?
16: He always said he was lucky. And maybe he was. Now he won't have to face the odds.
13: What's that?
11: Whatever it is, he's sure in a hurry.
18: General, up here!
10: General, this just came in, sir, from the president.
13: I am happy to tell you all that the danger has passed. The president informs me that gravitational forces in the solar system have apparently torn Wanderer apart.
10: You mean it's not going to hit Earth?
13: Initial reports are that it is broken up into 5 pieces. Each will miss us by many thousands of miles.
10: Let's get out of here.
19: One at a time, folks.
11: Can I give you a hand, Miss Blaze?
16: You can give me 2 hands if you want. A big, brave captain like you. Call me Francine.
11: Okay. Francine, I'll help you down.
16: What about him, Mr. Big-Time Gambler?
11: There'll be an ambulance on the way.
16: He doesn't need an ambulance. He needs a hearse. Jody Hallam from Chicago. I got 3 words for you. So long, sucker.
20: Portrait of a man who lived by his wits and wanted to go on living. The odds looked good, at least for a while. But when billions were marked for death, he lost faith in the laws of chance. Jody Hallam, who played a desperate last card and ended up the only man on Earth to die as the direct result of a threat that never came true. In the Twilight Zone.

0: Pattern for Doomsday, starring Henry Rollins with Stacy Keach as your narrator, was adapted for radio by Dennis Etchison and written for The Twilight Zone by Jerry Sowell. Heard in the cast were Mike Starr, Linda Reiter, Richard Hensel, Roderick Peoples, Jeff Lupitan, Jamie Barron, Steve Key, Nikki Lindgren, Elaine Robinson, Kurt Navick, Jennifer Joy, Doug James, Carl Amari, Alex Opener, and Vince Amari. 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
1: Hold it. 15 seconds from now, you'll see the picture he just took. 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
2: You're not hungry, dear Henry, I've just burnt the roast and I've ruined the sponge.
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2: all day. 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
3: You don't mean...
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2: Twilight by John W. Campbell, Jr. Speaking of hitchhikers, said Jim Bendel in a rather bewildered way, I picked up a man the other day that certainly was a queer cuss. He laughed, but it wasn't a real laugh. He told me the queerest yarn I ever heard. Most of them tell you how they lost their good jobs and tried to find work out here in the wide spaces of the West. They don't seem to realize how many people we have out here. They think all this great, beautiful country is uninhabited. Jim Bendel's a real estate man, and I knew how he could go on. That's his favorite line, you know. He's real worried because there's a lot of homesteading plots still open out in our state. He talks about the beautiful country, but he never went farther into the desert than the edge of town. Afraid of it, actually. So I sort of steered him back on the track. What did he claim, Jim? Prospector who couldn't find land to prospect? That's not very funny, Bart. No, it wasn't only what he claimed. Well, he didn't even claim it, just said it. You know, he didn't say it was true, he just said it. That's what gets me. I know it ain't true, but the way he said it... Oh, I don't know. By which I knew he didn't. Jim Bendel's usually pretty careful about his English. Real proud of it. When he slips, that means he's disturbed. Like the time he thought the rattlesnake was a stick of wood and wanted to put it on the fire. Jim went on. And he had funny clothes, too. They looked like silver, but they were soft as silk. And at night they glowed just a little. I picked him up about dusk. Really picked him up. He was lying off about 10 feet from the south road. I thought at first somebody had hit him and then hadn't stopped. Didn't see him very clearly, you know. I picked him up, put him in the car, and started on. I had about 300 miles to go, but I thought I could drop him at Warren Spring with Doc Vance. But he came to in about 5 minutes and opened his eyes. He looked straight off. He looked first at the car, then at the moon. Thank God, he says. Then looks at me. Gave me a shock. He was beautiful. No, he was handsome. He wasn't either one. He was magnificent. He was about 6'2", I think, and his hair was brown with a touch of red gold. It seemed like fine copper wire that's turned brown. It was crisp and curly. His forehead was wide, twice as wide as mine. His features were delicate, but tremendously impressive. His eyes were gray, like etched iron, and bigger than mine, a lot. That suit he wore, it was more like a bathing suit with pajama trousers. His arms were long and muscled smoothly as an Indian's. He was white, though, tanned lightly with a golden rather than a brown tan. He was magnificent. Most wonderful man I ever saw. Oh, I don't know, damn it. Hello, I said. Have an accident? No, not this time at least. His voice was magnificent, too. It wasn't an ordinary voice. It sounded like an organ talking, only it was human. But maybe my mind isn't quite steady yet. I tried an experiment. Tell me what the date is, year and all, and let me see. He went on. Why, December 9th, 1932, I said. And it didn't please him. He didn't like it a bit. But the wry grin that came over his face gave way to a chuckle. Over 1,000, he says reminiscently. Not as bad as 7 million. I shouldn't complain. 7 million what? Years, he said steadily enough like he meant it. I tried an experiment once, or I will try it. Now I'll have to try again. The experiment was in 3059. I just finished the release experiment, testing space then. Time. It wasn't that, I still believe. It was space. I felt myself caught in that field, but I couldn't pull away. Field Gamma H-481, intensity 935 in the Pelman range. It sucked me in, and I went out. I think it took a shortcut through space to the position the solar system will occupy, through a higher dimension, affecting a speed exceeding light and throwing me into the future plane. He wasn't telling me, you know. He was just thinking out loud, and then he began to realize I was there. I couldn't read their instruments. 7 million years of evolution changed everything. So I overshot my mark a little coming back. I belong in 3059. But tell me, what's the latest scientific invention of this year? He startled me so, I answered almost before I thought. Why, television, I guess, and radio and airplanes. Radio, good. They will have instruments. But see here, who are you? I'm sorry, I forgot. He replied in that organ voice of his. I am Arisen Kenlan, and you? James Waters Bendel. Waters. What does that mean? I do not recognize it. Why, it's a name, of course. Why should you recognize it? I see. You have not the classification, then. Sen stands for science. Where did you come from, Mr. Kenlan? Come from? He smiled, and his voice was slow and soft. I came out of space across 7 million years or more. They had lost count, the men had. The machines had eliminated the unneeded service. They didn't know what year it was. But before that, my home is Nevoth City, in the year 3059. That's when I began to think he was a nut. I was an experimenter, he went on. Science, as I have said. My father was a scientist, too, but in human genetics. I, myself, am an experiment. He proved his point, and all the world followed suit. I was the first of the new race. The new race? Oh, holy destiny, what is... What will... What is the end? I have seen it. Almost. I saw them, the little men, bewildered, lost, and the machines. Must it be? Can't anything sway it? Listen, I heard this song. He sang the song. Then he didn't have to tell me about the people. I knew them. I could hear their voices and the queer, crackling, un-English words. I could read their bewildered longings. It was in a minor key, I think. It called and asked and hunted hopelessly. Over it all, the steady rumble and whine of the unknown, forgotten machines. The machines that couldn't stop because they had been started, and the little men had forgotten how to stop them, or even what they were for, looking at them and listening and wondering. Well, they couldn't read or write anymore, and the language had changed, you see, so that the phonic records of their ancestors meant nothing to them. But that song went on, and they wondered. And they looked out across space, and they saw the warm, friendly stars. Too far away, 9 planets they knew and inhabited, and locked by infinite distance, they couldn't see another race, a new life. And through it all, 2 things. The machines. Bewildered forgetfulness. And maybe one more. Why? That was the song, and it made me cold. It shouldn't be sung around people of today. It almost killed something. It seemed to kill hope. After that song, I believed him. When he finished the song, he didn't talk for a while, then he sort of shook himself. You won't understand, he continued. Not yet, but I have seen them. They stand about, little misshapen men with huge heads. But their heads contain only brains. They had machines that could think, but somebody turned them off a long time ago, and no one knew how to start them again. That was the trouble with them. They had wonderful brains, far better than yours or mine. But it must have been millions of years ago when they were turned off, too. And they just haven't thought since then. Kindly little people. That was all they knew. When I slipped into that field, it grabbed me like a gravitational field, whirling a space transport down to a planet. It sucked me in and through. Only the other side must have been 7 million years in the future. That's where I was. It must have been in exactly the same spot on Earth's surface, but I never knew why. It was night then, and I saw the city a little way off. The moon was shining on it, and the whole scene looked wrong. You see, in 7 million years, men had done a lot with the positions of the planetary bodies, what with moving space liners, clearing lanes through the asteroids and such. And 7 million years is long enough for natural things to change positions a little. The moon must have been 50,000 miles farther out, and it was rotating on its axis. I lay there a while and watched it. Even the stars were different. There were ships going out of the city, back and forth like things sliding along a wire. But there was only a wire of force, of course. Part of the city, the lower part, was brightly lighted with what must have been mercury vapor glow, I decided. Blue-green. I felt sure men didn't live there. The light was wrong for eyes. but the top of the city was so sparsely lighted. Then I saw something coming down out of the sky. It was brilliantly lighted, a huge globe, and it sank straight to the center of the great black and silver mass of the city. I don't know what it was, but even then I knew the city was deserted. Strange that I could even imagine that, I who had never seen a deserted city before. But I walked the 15 miles over to it and entered it. There were machines going about the streets, repair machines, you know. They couldn't understand that the city didn't need to go on functioning, so they were still working. I found a taxi machine that seemed fairly familiar. It had a manual control that I could work. I don't know how long that city had been deserted. Some of the men from the other cities said it was 150,000 years. Some went as high as 300,000 years. 300,000 years since human foot had been in that city. The taxi machine was in perfect condition, functioned at once. It was clean, and the city was clean and orderly. I saw a restaurant, and I was hungry. Hungrier still for humans to speak to. There were none, of course, but I didn't know. The restaurant had the food displayed directly, and I made a choice. The food was 300,000 years old, I suppose. I didn't know, and the machines that served it to me didn't care, for they made things synthetically, you see, and perfectly. When the builders made those cities, they forgot one thing. They didn't realize that things shouldn't go on forever. It took me 6 months to make my apparatus, and near the end I was ready to go. And from seeing those machines go blindly, perfectly on in orbits of their duties with the tireless, ceaseless perfection their designers had incorporated in them, long after those designers and their sons' sons had no use for them. When Earth is cold and the sun has died out, those machines will go on. When Earth begins to crack and break, those perfect, ceaseless machines will try to repair. I left the restaurant and cruised about the city in the taxi. The machine had a little electric power motor, I believe, but it gained its power from the great central power radiator. I knew before long that I was far in the future. The city was divided into two sections, a section of many strata where machines functioned smoothly, save for a deep humming beat that echoed through the whole city like a vast, unending song of power. The entire metal framework of the place echoed with it, transmitted it, hummed with it, but it was soft and restful, a reassuring beat. There must have been 30 levels above ground, and 20 more below. A solid block of metal walls and metal floors and metal and glass and force machines. The only light was the blue-green glow of the mercury vapor arcs. The light of mercury vapor is rich in high-energy quanta, which stimulate the alkali metal atoms of photoelectric activity. Or perhaps that is beyond the science of your day. I have forgotten. But they had used that light because many of their worker machines needed sight. The machines were marvelous. For 5 hours I wandered through the vast power plant on the very lowest level, watching them. And because there was motion and that pseudo-mechanical life, I felt less alone. The generators I saw were a development of the release I had discovered. When? The release of the energy of matter, I mean, and I knew when I saw that for what countless ages they could continue. The entire lower block of the city was given over to the machines. Thousands. But most of them seemed idle, or at most running under light load. I recognized the telephone apparatus, and not a single signal came through. There was no life in the city. Yet when I pressed the little stud beside the screen on one side of the room, the machine began working instantly. It was ready. Only no one needed it anymore. The men knew how to die and be dead, but the machines didn't. Finally, I went up to the top of the city, the upper level. It was a paradise. There were shrubs and trees and parks, glowing in the soft light that they had learned to make in the very air. They had learned it 5 million years or more before. 2 million years ago, they forgot. But the machines didn't, and they were still making it. It hung in the air, soft, silvery light, slightly rosy, and the gardens were shadowy with it. There were no machines here now, but I knew that in daylight they must come out and work on these gardens, keeping them a paradise for masters who had died and stopped moving, as they could not. In the desert outside the city, it had been cool and very dry. Here, the air was soft, warm and sweet with the scent of blooms that men had spent several hundreds of thousands of years perfecting. Then, somewhere, music began. It began in the air and spread softly through it. The moon was just setting now, and as it set, the rosy silver glow waned and the music grew stronger. It came from everywhere and from nowhere. It was within me. I do not know how they did it. And I do not know how such music could be written. Savages make music too simple to be beautiful, but it is stirring. Semi-savages write music beautifully simple, and simply beautiful. Your Negro music was your best. They knew music when they heard it, and sang it as they felt it. Semi-civilized peoples write great music. They are proud of their music and make sure it is known for great music. They make it so great, it is top-heavy. I had always thought our music good, but that which came through the air was the song of triumph, sung by a mature race, the race of man in its full triumph. It was man singing his triumph in majestic sound that swept me up. It showed me what lay before me. It carried me on. And it died in the air as I looked at the deserted city. The machines should have forgotten that song. Their masters had long before. I came to what must have been one of their homes. It was a dimly seen doorway in the dusky light, but as I stepped up to it, the lights, which had not functioned in 300,000 years, illuminated it for me with a green-white glow, like a firefly, and I stepped into the room beyond. Instantly, something happened to the air in the doorway behind me. It was opaque as milk. The room in which I stood was a room of metal and stone. The stone was some jet-black substance with the finish of velvet, and the metals were silver and gold. There was a rug on the floor, a rug of just such material as I am wearing now, but thicker and softer. There were divans about the room, low and covered with these soft metallic materials. They were black and gold and silver, too. I had never seen anything like that. I never shall again, I suppose, and my language and yours were not made to describe it. The builders of that city had right and reason to sing that song of sweeping triumph. Triumph that swept them over the 9 planets and the 15 habitable moons. But they weren't there anymore, and I wanted to leave. I thought of a plan and went to a subtle phone office to examine a map I had seen. The old world looked much the same. 7 or even 70 million years don't mean much to old Mother Earth. She may even succeed in wearing down those marvelous machine cities. She can wait 100 million or 1,000 million years before she is beaten. I tried calling different city centers shown on the map. I had quickly learned the system when I examined the central apparatus. I tried once, twice, thrice, around 12 times. York City, Lunan City, Paris, Chicago, Singapore, others. I was beginning to feel that there were no more men on all Earth, and I felt crushed, as at each city the machines replied and did my bidding. The machines were there in each of those far, vaster cities, for I was in the Neva city of their time, a small city. York City was more than 800 kilometers in diameter. In each city I had tried several numbers. Then I tried San Francisco. There was someone there, and a voice answered, and the picture of a human appeared on the little glowing screen. I could see him start and stare in surprise at me. Then he started speaking to me. I couldn't understand, of course. I can understand your speech and you mine, because your speech of this day is largely recorded on records of various types and has influenced our pronunciation. Some things have changed. Names of cities, particularly because names of cities are apt to be polysyllabic and used a great deal. People tend to elide them, shorten them. I am in Nevada, as you would say. We say only Neva, and York State. But it is Ohio and Iowa still. Over 1,000 years, effects were small on words because they were recorded. But 7 million years had passed, and the men had forgotten the old records, used them less as time went on, and their speech varied till the time came when They could no longer understand the records. They were not written anymore, of course. Some men must have arisen occasionally among that last of the race and sought for knowledge, but it was denied them. An ancient writing can be translated if some basic rule is found. An ancient voice, though. And when the race has forgotten the laws of science and the labor of mind. So his speech was strange to me as he answered over that circuit. His voice was high in pitch, his words liquid, his tones sweet. It was almost a song as he spoke. He was excited and called others. I could not understand them, but I knew where they were. I could go to them. So I went down from the paradise of gardens, and as I prepared to leave, I saw dawn in the sky. The strange bright stars winked and twinkled and faded. Only one bright rising star was familiar, Venus. She shone golden now. Finally, as I stood watching for the first time that strange heaven, I began to understand what had first impressed me with the wrongness of the view. The stars, you see, were all different. In my time, and yours, the solar system is a lone wanderer that by chance is passing across an intersection point of galactic traffic. The stars we see at night are the stars of moving clusters, you know? In fact, our system is passing through the heart of the Ursa Major group. Half a dozen other groups center within 500 light-years of us. But during those 7 million years, the sun had moved out of the group. The heavens were almost empty to the eye. Only here and there shone a single faint star, and across the vast sweep of black sky swung the band of the Milky Way. The sky was empty. That must have been another thing those men meant in their songs, felt in their hearts. Loneliness. Not even the close, friendly stars. We have stars within half a dozen light years. They told me that their instruments, which gave directly the distance to any star, showed that the nearest was 150 light-years away. It was enormously bright, brighter even than Sirius of our heavens, and that made it even less friendly, because it was a blue-white supergiant. Our sun would have served as a satellite for that star. I stood there and watched the lingering rose-silver glow die as the powerful blood-red light of the sun swept over the horizon. I knew by the stars now that it must have been several millions of years since my day, since I had last seen the sun sweep up, and that blood-red light made me wonder if the sun itself was dying. An edge of it appeared, blood-red and huge. It swung up, and the color faded till in half an hour it was the familiar yellow-gold disk. It hadn't changed in all that time. I had been foolish to think that it would. 7 million years. That is nothing to Earth. How much less to the sun? Some 2,000,000,000 times it had risen since I last saw it rise. 2,000,000,000 days. If it had been that many years, I might have noticed the change. The universe moves slowly. Only life is not enduring. Only life changes swiftly. 8 short millions of years. 8 days in the life of Earth. And the race was dying. It had left something. Machines. But they would die too, even though they could not understand. So I felt. I may have changed that. I will tell you later. For when the sun was up, I looked again at the sky and the ground some 50 floors below. I had come to the edge of the city. Machines were moving on that ground, leveling it, perhaps. A great wide line of gray stretched off across the level desert straight to the east. I had seen it glowing faintly before the sun rose, a roadway for ground machines. There was no traffic on it. I saw an airship slip in from the east. It came with a soft, muttering whine of air like a child complaining in sleep. It grew to my eyes like an expanding balloon. It was huge when it settled in a great port slip in the city below. I could hear now the clang and mutter of machines, working on the materials brought in, no doubt. The machines had ordered raw materials. The machines in other cities had supplied. The freight machines had carried them here. San Francisco and Jacksonville were the only two cities on North America still used. But the machines went on in all the others, because they couldn't stop. They hadn't been ordered to. Then, high above, something appeared, and from the city beneath me, from a center section, Three small spheres rose. They, like the freight ship, had no visible driving mechanisms. The point in the sky above, like a black star in a blue space, had grown to a moon. The three spheres met it high above. Then together they descended and lowered into the center of the city, where I could not see them. It was a freight transport from Venus. The one I had seen land the night before had come from Mars, I learned. I moved after that and looked for some sort of taxi plane. They had none that I recognized in scouting about the city. I searched the higher levels and here and there saw deserted ships, but far too large for me and without controls. It was nearly noon, and I ate again. The food was good. I knew then that this was a city of the dead ashes of human hopes. The hopes not of a race, not the whites, nor the yellows, nor the blacks, but the human race. I was mad to leave the city. I was afraid to try the ground road to the west, for the taxi I drove was powered from some source in the city, and I knew it would fail before many miles. It was afternoon when I found a small hangar near the outer wall of the vast city. It contained three ships. I had been searching through the lower strata of the human section, the upper part. There were restaurants and shops and theaters there. I entered one place where, at my entrance, soft music began and colors and forms began to rise on the screen before me. They were the triumph songs in form and sound and color of a mature race, a race that had marched steadily upward through 5 millions of years and didn't see the path that faded out ahead when they were dead and had stopped. And the city itself was dead, but hadn't stopped. I hastened out of there, and the song that had not been sung in 300,000 years died behind me. But I found the hangar. It was a private one, likely. Three ships, one must have been 50 feet long and 15 in diameter. It was a yacht, a space yacht, probably. One was some 15 feet long and 5 feet in diameter. That must have been the family air machine. The third was a tiny thing, little more than 10 feet long and 2 in diameter. I had to lie down within it, evidently. There was a periscopic device that gave me a view ahead and almost directly above, a window that permitted me to see what lay below, and a device that moved a map under a frosted glass screen and projected it onto the screen in such a way that the crosshairs of the screen always marked my position. I spent half an hour attempting to understand what the makers of that ship had made. But the men who made that were men who held behind them the science and knowledge of 5 millions of years and the perfect machines of those ages. I saw the release mechanism that powered it. I understood the principles of that and, vaguely, the mechanics. But there were no conductors, only pale beams that pulsed so swiftly you could hardly catch the pulsations from the corner of the eye. They had been glowing and pulsating, some half dozen of them, for 300,000 years at least. Probably more. I entered the machine, and instantly half a dozen more beams sprang into being. There was a slight suggestion of a quiver, and a queer strain ran through my body. I understood in an instant, for the machine was resting on gravity nullifiers. That had been my hope when I worked on the space fields I discovered after the release. But they had had it for millions of years before they built that perfect, deathless machine. My weight entering it had forced it to readjust itself and simultaneously to prepare for operation. Within, an artificial gravity equal to that of Earth had gripped me, and the neutral zone between the outside and the interior had caused the strain. The machine was ready. It was fully fueled, too. You see, they were equipped to tell automatically their wants and needs. They were almost living things, every one. A caretaker machine kept them supplied, adjusted, even repaired them when need be, and when possible. If it was not, I learned later, they were carried away in a service truck that came automatically, replaced by an exactly similar machine, and carried to the shops where they were made, and automatic machines made them over. The machine waited patiently for me to start. The controls were simple, obvious. There was a lever at the left that you pushed forward to move forward, pulled back to go back. On the right, a horizontal pivoted bar. If you swung it left, the ship spun left. If right, the ship spun right. If tipped up, the ship followed it, and likewise for all motions other than backward and forward. Raising it bodily raised the ship. as depressing it depressed the ship. I lifted it slightly. A needle moved a bit on a gauge comfortably before my eyes as I lay there, and the floor dropped beneath me. I pulled the other control back, and the ship gathered speed as it moved gently out into the open. Releasing both controls into neutral, the machine continued till it stopped at the same elevation, the motion absorbed by air friction. I turned it about, and another dial before my eyes moved, showing my position. I could not read it, though. The map did not move as I had hoped it would, so I started toward what I felt was west. I could feel no acceleration in that marvelous machine. The ground simply began leaping backward, and in a moment the city was gone. The map unrolled rapidly beneath me now, and I saw that I was moving south of west. I turned northward slightly and watched the compass. Soon I understood that, too, and the ship sped on. I had become too interested in the map and the compass, for suddenly there was a sharp buzz, and without my volition, the machine rose and swung to the north. There was a mountain ahead of me I had not seen, but the ship had. I noticed then what I should have seen before, two little knobs that could move the map. I started to move them and heard a sharp clicking, and the pace of the ship began decreasing. A moment, and it had steadied at a considerably lower speed, the machine swinging to a new course. I tried to right it, but to my amazement, the controls did not affect it. It was the map, you see. It would either follow the course, or the course would follow it. I had moved it, and the machine had taken over control of its own accord. There was a little button I could have pushed, but I didn't know. I couldn't control the ship until it finally came to rest and lowered itself to a stop 6 inches from the ground, in the center of what must have been the ruins of a great city, Sacramento, probably. I understood now, so I adjusted the map for San Francisco, and the ship went on at once. It steered itself around a mass of broken stone, turned back to its course, and headed on, a bullet-shaped, self-controlled dart. It didn't descend when it reached San Francisco. It simply hung in the air and sounded a soft musical hum, twice. Then it waited. I waited, too, and looked down. There were people here. I saw the humans of that age for the first time. They were little men, bewildered, dwarfed, with heads disproportionately large, but not extremely so. Their eyes impressed me most. They were huge, and when they looked at me, there was a power in them that seemed sleeping, but too deeply to be roused. I took the manual controls then and landed, and no sooner had I got out than the ship rose automatically and started off by itself. They had automatic parking devices. The ship had gone to a public hangar, the nearest, where it would be automatically serviced and cared for. There was a little call set I should have taken with me when I got out. Then I could have pressed a button and called it to me, wherever I was in that city. The people about me began talking, singing almost, among themselves. Others were coming up leisurely, men and women, but there seemed no old and few young. What few young there were treated almost with respect, carefully taken care of lest a careless foot step on their toes or a careless step knock them down. There was reason, you see. They lived a tremendous time. Some lived as long as 3,000 years. Then they simply died. They didn't grow old, and it never had been learned why people died as they did. The heart stopped, the brain ceased thought, and they died. But the young children not yet mature, were treated with the utmost care. But one child was born in the course of a month in that city of 100,000 people. The human race was growing sterile. And I have told you that they were lonely. Their loneliness was beyond hope. For you see, as man strode toward maturity, he destroyed all forms of life that menaced him. Disease, insects, then the last of the insects, and finally the last of the man-eating animals. The balance of nature was destroyed then, so they had to go on. It was like the machines. They started them, and now they can't stop. They started destroying life, and now it wouldn't stop. So they had to destroy weeds of all sorts, then many formerly harmless plants, then the herbivora, too, the deer and the antelope and the rabbit and the horse. They were a menace. They attacked men's machine-tended crops. Man was still eating natural foods. You can understand. The thing was beyond their control. In the end, they killed off the denizens of the sea also, in self-defense. Without the many creatures that had kept them in check, they were swarming beyond bounds. And the time had come when synthetic foods replaced natural. The air was purified of all life about 2.5 million years after our day, all microscopic life. That meant that the water, too, must be purified. It was. And then came the end of life in the ocean. There were minute organisms that lived on bacterial forms, and tiny fish that lived on the minute organisms, and small fish that lived on the tiny fish, and big fish that lived on the small fish. And the beginning of the chain was gone. The sea was devoid of life in a generation. That meant about 1,500 years to them. Even the sea plants had gone. And on all Earth, there was only man and the organisms he had protected, the plants he wanted for decoration, and certain ultra-hygienic pets as long-lived as their masters. Dogs. They must have been remarkable animals. Man was reaching his maturity then, and his animal friend, the friend that had followed him through 1,000 millenniums to your day and mine, and another 4,000 millenniums to the day of man's early maturity, had grown in intelligence. In an ancient museum, a wonderful place, for they had perfectly preserved the body of a great leader of mankind who had died 5.5 million years before I saw him. In that museum, deserted then, I saw one of those canines. His skull was nearly as large as mine. They had simple ground machines that dogs could be trained to drive, and they held races in which the dogs drove those machines. Then man reached his full maturity. It extended over a period of 1,000,000 years. So tremendously did he stride ahead, the dog ceased to be a companion. Less and less were they wanted. When the 1,000,000 years had passed, and man's decline began, the dog was gone. It had died out. And now, this last dwindling group of men, still in the system, had no other life form to make its successor. Always before, when one civilization toppled, on its ashes rose a new one. Now, there was but one civilization, and all other races, even other species, were gone save in the plants. And man was too far along in his old age to bring intelligence and mobility from the plants. Perhaps he could have in his prime. Other worlds were flooded with man during that 1,000,000 years, the 1,000,000 years. Every planet and every moon of the system had its quota of men. Now, only the planets had their populations. The moons had been deserted. Pluto had been left before I landed, and men were coming from Neptune, moving in toward the sun and the home planet while I was there. Strangely quiet men, viewing, most of them, for the first time, the planet that had given their race life. But as I stepped from that ship and watched it rise away from me, I saw why the race of man was dying. I looked back at the faces of those men, and on them I read the answer. There was one single quality gone from the still great minds, minds far greater than yours or mine. I had to have the help of one of them in solving some of my problems. In space, you know, there are 20 coordinates, 10 of which are zero, 6 of which have fixed values, and the 4 others represent our changing, familiar dimensions in space-time. That means that integrations must proceed in not double or triple or quadruple, but 10 integrations. It would have taken me too long. I would never have solved all the problems I must work out. I could not use their mathematics machines, and mine, of course, were 7,000,000 years in the past. But one of those men was interested and helped me. He did quadruple and quintuple integration, even quadruple integration between varying exponential limits, in his head, when I asked him to. For the one thing that had made man great had left him. As I looked in their faces and eyes on landing, I knew it. They looked at me, interested at this rather unusual-looking stranger, and went on. They had come to see the arrival of a ship, a rare event, you see. but they were merely welcoming me in a friendly fashion. They were not curious. Man had lost the instinct of curiosity. Oh, not entirely. They wondered at the machines. They wondered at the stars. But they did nothing about it. It was not wholly lost to them yet, but nearly. It was dying. In the 6 short months I stayed with them, I learned more than they had learned in the 2 or even 3,000 years they had lived among the machines. Can you appreciate the crushing hopelessness it brought to me? I, who love science, who see in it, or have seen in it, the salvation, the raising of mankind, to see those wondrous machines of man's triumphant maturity forgotten and misunderstood. The wondrous, perfect machines that tended, protected, and cared for those gentle, kindly people who had forgotten. They were lost among it. The city was a magnificent ruin to them. A thing that rose stupendous about them, something not understood, a thing that was of the nature of the world. It was. It had not been made. It simply was, just as the mountains and the deserts and the waters of the seas. Do you understand? Can you see that the time since those machines were new was longer than the time from our day to the birth of the race? Do we know the legends of our first ancestors? Do we remember their lore of forest and cave, the secret of chipping a flint till it had a sharp cutting edge, the secret of trailing and killing a saber-toothed tiger without being killed oneself? They were now in similar straits, though the time had been longer, because the language had taken a long step towards perfection, and because the machines maintained everything for them through generation after generation. Why, the entire planet of Pluto had been deserted. Yet on Pluto, the largest mines of one of their metals were located. The machines still functioned. A perfect unity existed throughout the system, a unified system of perfect machines. And all those people knew was that to do a certain thing to a certain lever produced certain results. Just as men in the Middle Ages knew that to take a certain material, wood, and place it in contact with other pieces of wood heated red would cause the wood to disappear and become heat. They did not understand that wood was being oxidized with the release of the heat of formation of carbon dioxide and water. So those people did not understand the things that fed and clothed and carried them. I stayed with them there for 3 days, and then I went to Jacksville, York City, too. That was enormous. It stretched over, well, from north of where Boston is today to well south of Washington.

0: That was enormous. It stretched over, well, from north of where Boston is today to well south of Washington. That was what they called Yawk City.
1: I never believed that when he said it, said Jim, interrupting himself.
0: And I knew he didn't. If he had, I think he'd have bought land somewhere along there and held for a rise in value. I know Jim. He'd have the idea that 7 million years was something like 700. Maybe his great-grandchildren would be able to sell it. Anyway, went on Jim, he said it was all because the cities had spread so. Boston spread south, Washington north, and Yawk City spread all over, and the cities between grew into them. And it was all one vast machine. It was perfectly ordered and perfectly neat. They had a transportation system that took me from the north end to the south end in 3 minutes. I timed it. They had learned to neutralize acceleration. Then I took one of the great space liners to Neptune. There was still some running. Some people, you see, were coming the other way. The ship was huge. Mostly it was a freight liner. It floated up from the earth, a great metal cylinder, 3/4 of a mile long and 1/4 mile in diameter. Outside the atmosphere, it began to accelerate. I could see Earth dwindle. I have ridden one of our own liners to Mars, and it took me, in 3048, 5 days. In half an hour on this liner, Earth was just a star, with a smaller, dimmer star near it. In an hour, we passed Mars. 8 hours later, we landed on Neptune. Marine was the city, large as the Yawk City of my day, and no one living there. The planet was cold and dark, horribly cold. The sun was a tiny, pale disk, heatless and almost lightless. But the city was perfectly comfortable. The air was fresh and cool, moist with the scent of growing blossoms, perfumed with them. And the whole giant metal framework trembled just lightly with the humming, powerful beat of the mighty machines that had made and cared for it. I learned from records I deciphered there, because of my knowledge of the ancient tongue that their tongue was based on, and the tongue of that day when man was dying, that the city was built 3,730,150 years after my birth. Not a machine had been touched by the hand of man since that day. Yet the air was perfect for man, and the warm, rose-silver glow hung in the air here and supplied the only illumination. I visited some of their other cities where there were men, and there, on the retreating outskirts of man's domain, I first heard the song of longings, as I called it, and another, the song of forgotten memories. Listen.
1: He sang another of those songs. There's one thing I know, declared Jim.
0: That bewildered note was stronger in his voice. And by that time, I guess I pretty well understood his feelings. Because you have to remember, I heard it only secondhand from an ordinary man, and Jim had heard it from an eye and ear witness that was not ordinary, and heard it in that organ voice. Anyway, I guess Jim was right when he said he wasn't any ordinary man. No ordinary man could think of those songs. They weren't right. When he sang that song, it was full of more of those plaintive minors. I could feel him searching his mind for something he had forgotten, something he desperately wanted to remember, something he knew he should have known. And I felt it eternally elude him. I felt it get further away from him as he sang. I heard that lonely, frantic searcher attempting to recall that thing that would save him. And I heard him give a little sob of defeat, and the song ended. Jim tried a few notes. He hasn't a good ear for music, but that was too powerful to forget. Just a few hummed notes. Jim hasn't much imagination, I guess. Or when that man of the future sang to him, he would have gone mad. It shouldn't be sung to modern men. It isn't meant for them. You've heard those heart-rending cries some animals give, like human cries, almost. A loon, now. He sounds like a lunatic being murdered horribly. That's just unpleasant. That song made you feel just exactly what the singer meant, because it didn't just sound human. It was human. It was the essence of humanity's last defeat, I guess. You always feel sorry for a chap who loses after trying hard. Well, you could feel the whole of humanity trying hard.

0: and losing. And you knew they couldn't afford to lose because they couldn't try again. He said he'd been interested before, and still not wholly upset by those machines that couldn't stop. But that was too much for him. "I knew after that," he said, "that these weren't men I could live among. They were dying men, and I was alive with the youth of the race. They looked at me with the same longing, hopeless wonder with which they looked at the stars and the machines. They knew what I was, but couldn't understand. I began to work on leaving. It took 6 months. It was hard because my instruments were gone, of course, and theirs didn't read in the same units. And there were few instruments anyway. The machines didn't read instruments. They acted on them. They were sensory organs to them. But Rio Lantal helped where he could, and I came back. I did just one thing before I left that may help. I may even try to get back there sometime, to see, you know. I said they had machines that could really think, but that someone had stopped them a long time ago and no one knew how to start them. I found some records and deciphered them. I started one of the latest and best of them, and started it on a great problem. It is only fitting it should be done. The machine can work on it, not for 1,000 years, but for 1,000,000 if it must. I started 5 of them, actually, and connected them together as the records directed. They are trying to make a machine with something that man had lost. Sounds rather comical, but stop to think before you laugh. And remember that Earth, as I saw it from the ground level of Neva City, just before Rio Lantal threw the switch. Twilight. The sun has set. The desert out beyond in its mystic changing colors. The great metal city rising straight-walled to the human city above, broken by spires and towers and great trees with scented blossoms. The silvery rose glow in the paradise of gardens above. And all the great city structure throbbing and humming to the steady, gentle beat of perfect, deathless machines, built more than 3,000,000 years before, and never touched since that time by human hands. And they go on. The dead city. The men that have lived and hoped and built and died to leave behind them those little men who can only wonder and look and long for a forgotten kind of companionship. They wander through the vast cities their ancestors built, knowing less of them than the machines themselves. And the songs. Those tell the stories best, I think. Little, hopeless, wondering men amid vast, unknowing, blind machines that started 3,000,000 years before and just never knew how to stop. They are dead and can't die and be still. So I brought another machine to life and set it to a task which, in time to come, it will perform. I ordered it to make a machine which would have what man had lost. A curious machine. And then I wanted to leave quickly and go back. I had been born in the first full light of man's day, and I did not belong in the lingering, dying glow of man's twilight. So I came back. A little too far back. But it will not take me long to return. Accurately this time.
1: "Well, that was his story," Jim said. "He didn't tell me it was true. Didn't say anything about it. And he had me thinking so hard, I didn't even see him get off in Reno when we stopped for gas."
2: "But he wasn't an ordinary man," repeated Jim in a rather belligerent tone.
1: "Jim claims he doesn't believe the yarn, you know.
2: But he does.
1: That's why he always acts so determined about it when he says the stranger wasn't an ordinary man."
0: "No. He wasn't, I guess. I think he lived and died too, probably. Sometime in the 31st century. And I think he saw the twilight of the race, too."
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Who can say what is impossible in the world of tomorrow? 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

0: today, The Men from Mars. The 16th of May in the year of 2000 plus 40 started off as a perfectly ordinary day. The school bus, on the jet number 4, had picked up Mickey and Dink as usual, had whizzed them off to another tussle with higher education. The class in elementary operation of mathematical calculators, plus the class in early history of the first atomic era from 1938 to 1972, plus the warm spring weather, had the two boys in a dreamy, lazy mood by the time 1000 found them in the free research period in the school library. It was the voice on the intramural audio box that brought them out of their doldrum with a sharp snap.
1: Take note for the temporary incident court. The International League of Planetary Scientists has just issued a statement that an exploratory expedition to Mars is very likely at some time in the near future. Professor H.D. White, presiding chairman of the League, has made public a statement that the existence of intelligent life on Mars in a form more or less like our own is highly probable. That is all until 1200 recap. Thank you.
2: I guess you heard that, didn't you, Dink?
3: Huh?
2: I said, I guess you heard that.
3: Yeah. Yeah, I did, Missy. Terrific, huh?
4: I wish you'd please keep your voice down, Dink Cuxton. This is study period.
3: Oh, I'd take a rocket, Maybelle.
4: And besides, there's nothing so terrific about that report. We all know they've been contemplating a trip to Mars in the near future for 150 years.
3: What kind of a near future is 150 years?
4: Oh, it's easy enough to sit back and be content. People like you laughed at Christopher Columbus.
3: Who was Christopher Columbus?
4: You sure don't know your history. Christopher Columbus was the name of the first rocket ship to get to the moon way back in 1980. And people like you say they'd never do that.
3: The moon's real close.
4: Well, I'm in no hurry to get Mars explored.
3: No, Maybelle? Why not? Oh, I know what she means, Dink. They could be pretty scary, those Martians. Their ears could be in their feet, and the eyes could be in the tops of their heads, and the mouths. For all I know, the mouths might be in the back of their necks.
4: Oh, it just terrifies me.
3: Nothing to be scared of.
4: Well, if you'll excuse me, I've got to get to my aerologic class.
3: Boy, we sure kidded her, didn't we? Oh, I wasn't kidding, Dink. Did you think I was kidding? Sure, I thought you were. Huh? You weren't kidding? No, I'd like to go to Mars. As a matter of fact, I'd like to go before the expedition does. I'd like to get there first. For what? For what? Wouldn't you like to be a hero, Dink? Wouldn't you like to go down in history? Yeah, I guess so, Mickey. I'm just as glad, though, that there isn't anything we can do about it. Who says there isn't anything we can do about it? But we couldn't go to Mars, Mickey. Why not? Well, we haven't got a spaceship. We can get one.
5: Huh?
3: Here. Look at this in today's facsimile paper. Bargains, values, miracles. Don't buy a secondhand spaceship until you see Tillman's terrific values. A 2020 BG Venus Voyager, 8-passenger, $900, like new. Huh. You see, we could just buy one.
5: Except we haven't got $900. Thank goodness.
3: Well, I got $60 I made last summer doing our job. And you got 45.
5: But I'm saving that.
3: Now, wait a second. Listen to this. 1989 N2 rocket cat, 3 passengers, $8,750. What could you expect?
5: That's our boat. But Mickey, it's bound to be a pile of junk.
3: We can do a little work on it and put it in shape in no time. Besides, we'll have $1,750 to do it on.
5: Mickey,
3: do you want to go down in history, Dink Cuxton?
5: Yeah, but I'm a little uneasy about going up in an 8750 spaceship.
3: Gee, I never thought we'd get the old crate home. How's it shaping up, Mickey?
5: Oh, it's great. Did you get that atomic battery off the re-energizer down at the fueling station?
3: Oh, I got it right with me, Mick.
5: Only Mick.
3: Yeah?
5: I feel a little shaky about it. There's no sense pretending I don't.
3: Oh, stop worrying. People have been doing this with old spacecraft for ages.
5: Nah.
3: Sure. Way back years ago, kids used to take secondhand rocket ships and do what they called, souping them up. I learned about it in History 5.
5: You mean they made space snorters that long ago?
3: Sure. Only they called them hot rods.
5: That's funny. I didn't know they did any space traveling way back then.
3: They did some kind of traveling. I saw a picture of one of their craft, and I called it an aura bubble or...
5: A what?
3: Aura bibble or something like that.
5: Oh, you mean an automobile.
3: Yeah, that's it.
5: Did they go through space in them?
3: Where else could they have gone in them?
5: Oh, I thought maybe they just traveled on the ground.
3: Don't be silly. You use jet cars for traveling on the ground.
5: That's right. Gee, Mickey, you're smart.
3: Oh, you gotta apply yourself, Dink. That's all. You gotta apply yourself. Now, we give this baby a little test. Hitch up that battery coil to the central explosion power.
5: Right.
3: There we are. Now, we throw the switch for a test. You ready?
5: All set.
3: That's terrific.
5: Shall I try the retarding rocket?
3: Go ahead. Okay, cut it. Well, Dink, it looks like we're in business.
5: Yep. Well, maybe next summer sometime we can cut out and take a stab at reaching Mars and then...
3: Dink?
5: Yeah?
3: We're going to take that stab tomorrow night.
5: Tomorrow night, Mickey?
3: Yes, sir. Tomorrow night.
5: But, gee, we could get in a lot of trouble.
3: What trouble?
5: We might get picked up by the space patrol. People ain't allowed to go sizzling around in space without a permit. And least of all in a secondhand job like this.
3: Dink?
5: Yeah?
3: Remember what my old man does for a living?
5: Sure, he's a space cop. Which would make it all the worse for you if he caught you.
3: It would be plenty bad for me. But he's gonna catch me.
5: How can you keep him from it?
3: I can find out where he's gonna be and use a planet channel as far from there as possible.
5: You think he'll tell you where he's going to be?
3: Oh, he's going to, Dink. You just wait till tonight.

0: I swear they'll put anything in the facsimile paper.
1: You're right, Pop.
0: Anything to take up room.
1: Pop, you're absolutely right.
0: Yeah. Here comes some high-frequency scientist with a single-cell brain sounding off about how we should build defenses against an attack from Mars. What a knock-noodle. Always with the planets. Planets, planets.
1: You're right, Pop.
0: Yeah, they're all alike. Bunch of dreamers with loose bolts in their turrets. Planet travel, planet war, planet exploring. It's all you hear these days, planets.
1: You sure are right, Pop.
0: Yep. Hey, how come I'm so right about everything tonight?
1: Oh, well, I don't know, Pop. I just happen to agree with you.
0: Uh-huh. Well, stop agreeing with me and eat your eggplant.
1: You mean my eggplant?
0: I mean, leave me alone so I can read my paper.
1: Hey, Dad.
0: Hmm?
1: Those scientists think they know everything, don't they?
0: Hmm.
1: Now, you take Professor O'Leary at school, the one who teaches us astronomy.
0: Hmm.
1: He's supposed to be the last word on how the interplanetary area is operated. And he says that the Space Patrol covers Celestial Channel 7 every night in the week.
0: Huh?
1: That's what he said.
0: Who?
1: Professor O'Leary.
0: What a wiseacre. It just so happens we don't touch Channel 7 but once a week.
1: On Sunday night, sir, right?
0: No, Tuesday night. You'd think a professor of astronomy would know better than that.
1: I guess he had his dates mixed.
0: If a person don't know, they ought to ask.
1: That's the way I figure, Pop. That's just the way I figure.

0: Wonder. See, we did it.
1: We're on our way, Jim.
0: You sure we won't run into the space patrol?
1: Didn't I tell you I found out from my old man last night? Watch this, baby, go. I'm going to throw her into super explosion. Lower the pressure gauge, Jim.
0: Yes.
1: Light and flat, rocket. Here, I'm letting her out.
0: Okay.
1: Oh, man, what a pickup.
0: It feels fast anything on the channels any day in the week.
1: Is that top speed?
0: Are you kidding?
1: I haven't even touched the auxiliary charges.
0: Well, let's have it wide open.
1: Oh, we're doing about 2,400 MPH right now.
0: Let's see if she'll hit 3,000.
1: Okay, you asked for it.
0: Hey, Mickey.
2: Yeah?
0: Where are we at?
2: Channel 7.
0: How far out in the stratosphere?
1: Stratosphere?
0: Oh, man, you're a back number. We've been out of the stratosphere for a good 10 minutes now.
1: Look behind you.
0: See, it's just a pinpoint.
1: Our sizzling boy, we're cutting with magnetism. Yay!
0: Do it again.
1: This is a light. This is just getting strictly out of sight and on our own.
0: Hey, Nick.
1: High and clear, free and high. Sizzling, man.
0: Sizzling.
1: What is it?
0: Take a look. Off to the left there.
1: Now where?
0: Where I'm pointing.
1: Where you're pointing?
0: Oh, holy smoke. What is it?
1: I don't know.
0: Couldn't be a comet, could it?
1: No, comets have got tails.
0: Besides, it's steering its own course, you see? Miss, it's heading straight into it. It's heading...
1: Hey, it's throwing a static beam.
0: What's wrong?
1: Everything's come to a stop. I can't get a peep out of this thing. I can't...
0: They're going to crash into us. Why don't they get back? Get back!
1: Oh, dang, sound doesn't carry through space. There's no air outside. They can't hear you.
0: It costs nothing to yell. Get back! Get back!
1: Maybe they did hear you. Anyhow, they stopped. That's some weird trip. That's the biggest, most deadly-looking thing I ever saw.
0: Look, what are they doing?
1: They're opening up the whole front end. Like a huge mouth.
0: Look, dink. Mickey, we're moving.
1: We're moving toward them.
0: I thought the power was dead.
1: No, we're not moving on power. We're getting drawn in.
0: No.
1: They're sucking us in like a whale sucks in little fishes.
0: Mickey, we gotta do something.
1: What can we do?
0: We're going in. Mickey.
1: Where are you, Dink?
0: Over here by the control panel.
1: Oh, I can't see a thing. Can you?
0: Black is the inside of a vacuum.
1: I don't understand this thing.
0: I don't want to understand it. I'll settle for just getting out of it.
1: Well, we're swallowed up. What kind of a crash is this? It's like something from...
0: What's the matter?
1: Found a paper last night about it.
0: About what?
1: About how we could be attacked by them.
0: By who?
1: The Martians.
0: Hey, the lights went on. In the dark. I'm blinded. I can't see a thing.
3: Open your hatch and come out.
1: Who is that? I don't know. But I got a feeling we better do as we're told.
3: Come out.
0: See, Mickey?
3: You heard me. Come out.
0: Men from Mars.
1: Are you from Mars?
3: Yes, we are from Mars.
0: Dang it, rocket smoke.
3: What are you doing out here in space, Earthmen?
0: We just thought we'd take a trip to Mars.
1: This means we just thought we'd do a little joyriding.
3: There is little joy for Earthmen who cruise outside their stratosphere. This is no man's land, Mickey Turner.
0: Did you hear? He knows your name.
3: We know everything, Dink, Texas.
0: Jeepers.
3: We are smart. We are very smart. Our brains are 10 times the size of any man's on Earth.
1: Remember what I told you, Dink? They got telepathic intelligence. They know what's in your mind before you open your mouth.
0: Look, if that's what they're like, the Earth is sunk.
3: The Earth is sunk, boys. We have come to observe your planet before the Martian expeditionary forces strike. to cross our path.
0: Well, what are you going to do to it?
3: Wait.
0: Uh-oh. You're going to kill it. I'll bet you my new spacesuit.
1: What do I need with a new spacesuit if they're going to kill us?
2: Oh, Mick, we never should have started this.
1: Now get hold of yourself, Dink. Don't let maximum panic anxiety create superego tension.
2: Who's letting maximum panic anxiety create superego tension?
1: Whatever happens, we only tried to make ourselves a place in history, Dink.
2: I wish I had a place at home under the bed.
3: Earthman.
1: Hey, yes, Mr. Martian, Your Honor, sir?
3: We have come to a decision.
1: Yes, sir?
3: You are too insignificant for us to kill, too unimportant, too puny and worthless and stupid.
1: Gee, thank you, sir.
2: That's the nicest thing anybody ever said to us.
3: This time we are going to let you go. But if we ever lay eyes on you again, if, for instance, we observe you tomorrow night trespassing in this channel, we shall destroy you.
1: We'll be good, sir.
3: You had better. Or else we shall disintegrate you and use your energy to feed our rocket power.
1: Oh, no, sir. Please, sir.
3: Then watch your step. Now get back in that obsolete spaceship of yours and close the hatch.
1: Yes, sir. Come on, Dink. Hurry up. Come on, quick, before they think it over. Close the hatch, Dink.
3: Projector.

0: Good night, Earthmen. Pleasant dreams.
1: Jim, oh, gee, that was some trip down.
2: You better close the hangar doors. We don't want anybody to see this space snorter.
1: No, I guess we don't. I was just thinking, Rick.
2: Yeah, I know.
1: Were you thinking, too?
2: Uh-huh.
1: Same thing as me?
2: I guess so.
1: What are we going to do?
2: I don't know yet.
1: We know something that nobody else in the world knows.
2: Yeah. We know they're up there. We know they're getting ready to smash us to smithereens.
1: I wish we'd have stayed home.
2: But we didn't. And now we got to face the facts, Jim.
1: I hate facts, don't you, Mick?
2: I never thought of it that way exactly, but I guess I do.
1: Gee, if we tell, we got to also tell that we went up in the space snorter.
2: My old man's going to raise supersonic blazes with me.
1: Mine's going to blow the roof off.
2: But still, we got to look at it like Earth citizens. We can't just keep our mouths shut and let the Martians take everybody by surprise.
1: I guess we can't. Are you going to tell?
2: I don't see any other way out.
1: Maybe they won't have time to raise blazes with us. Maybe they'll be too busy getting ready to fight them off.
2: Maybe so. But somehow or other, I think my old man will find time.
3: Mickey, what are you getting me here?
2: I tell you, we saw him.
3: Oh, yeah?
2: Yeah, Pop. Pop, you gotta believe me.
3: What do they look like, these Martians?
2: Well, we didn't get a good look on account of the lights and all.
3: Now, listen. You're trying to play on my sympathy with this tall story of yours. You think you could pull the wool over my eyes? Nah. I knew you bought that old crate.
2: You did?
3: Why, sure I did. Tillman told me just before I went on duty tonight. You think he's going to sell a jalopy like that to a space cop son without even reporting it?
2: Oh, gee, I never even thought of it.
3: Oh, yes, you did. Probably didn't hit you until you was on your way back. So you make up a yarn to steer me off from giving you what you deserve.
2: No, no, Pop, it ain't like that. They're there, Pop. They're up there spying. They're getting ready to take over the world. Oh, you gotta believe me. You gotta.
3: Look, you might as well stop garbling. You'll get no allowance for a solid month, Mickey. And if I was Dink's father, I'd give him the same treatment.
2: Oh, stop. Okay. Now, will you just sit down and let me tell you about the Martians?
3: Mickey?
2: See, Dad, won't you just sit down for a minute?
3: No. You mention those Martians to me one more time, I'll see to it that you won't sit down for a week.
2: But police chief, well, then I tell you they stopped us. They told us what they got in mind.
4: Uh-huh. Well, now, look, Matt, I...
2: You don't believe me, do you?
4: You, want an honest answer?
2: No, I just want somebody to do something. To do something.
4: Well, I'm going to do something.
2: What?
4: I'm going out to lunch.
2: But, Professor Leary, nobody will listen to me.
4: Of course I understand, boy.
2: They were there. We talked to them. They told us.
4: I'm sure you believe it implicitly, Mickey.
2: Huh?
4: This is a fairly commonplace symptom of the imaginative brain. You and Dink were all prepared to see Martians in Channel 7, and so you just projected them.
2: Professor...
4: This can happen to the best of mine. And I'm sure yours is perfectly sound and healthy. Where are you going?
2: I'm getting out of here, although I've still got a mind left at all.
5: And then what do they do, Mickey?
2: Oh, what difference does it make, Maybelle?
5: Well, I'm just asking, Mickey.
2: You mean you believe us?
5: Of course I do. Hey, couldn't you persuade your daddy to take the patrol up tonight?
4: What good would that do?
5: Well, don't you remember what you said?
4: What?
5: But they told you that if you dared to come back tonight, they'd destroy you.
2: Yeah?
5: Well, that means they're going to be there tonight, don't it?
2: No, that won't work.
5: Why not?
2: He won't go, that's why not. As a matter of fact, he told me I'd better not even mention the Martians to him again.
1: He sure makes me mad. And my pop makes me madder. They'll see. They'll start moving when it's too late. When the Martians have taken their homes and their wives and their kids.
2: Bart, now listen. If we went up tonight, and after we were gone a half an hour or so, Maybelle went to my pop and told on it.
1: Oh, no.
2: Well, why not?
1: Because your pop would call my pop, and they'd get the space patrol and come up and... You see, they'd spank coins on us.
2: No, they'd be too busy rescuing us from the Martians.
1: You mean
6: we'd let him take us again?
2: Exactly. It's the only chance we got.
6: But
2: you want to go down in history, don't you? You want to be remembered in the future, don't you?
6: I'm getting so I can take it or leave it alone, Mitch.
2: We can't afford to think of ourselves now, Dink. We got to prove what we saw. Maybelle?
5: Yes, Mitch?
2: At 20:30 tonight, I want you to go see my pop. Tell him we're up Channel 7 in an old space snorter. Tell him it's against the law. And he ought to go and get us and bring us back and teach us a lesson. Will you do that?
5: Yes, Dink.
6: And Maybelle?
5: Yeah, Dink?
6: Tell him to come in a hurry, or there may not be enough left of us to teach us a lesson on.

0: How far up are we?
1: Just about where we saw him last night, Jim.
0: Oh, gee.
1: Listen, do you hear a knock in the motor?
0: That's not a knock in the motor. That's a knock in my knee.
1: Oh, you gotta be brave, Jim. You gotta realize that we gotta save the world.
0: That's what I keep telling my knee. But they won't listen.
2: Mick, they threw the static beam again.
1: We stopped. Look, to the left. Here they come. Here they come, Jim. They've seen us.
2: Mickey?
1: Yeah. They're opening up, Dink. We're gone in. We're gone in.
0: Oh, I wish we'd taken our money and bought a vacant lot.
1: For what?
0: We could have dug a hole and pulled the ground in after it.
3: So you have come back, huh? We shall give you a welcome you won't soon forget. Open your hat and come out.
1: We just thought we'd come up and see you again.
3: You're fine.
0: Oh, no, sir.
3: Sure, that's fine. What else? You should have caught wise and listened to me. Quiet, Murrow.
4: Hard to warn. Why did we knock him off last night when we had the chance?
3: That'll do, Murrow.
4: Give him the worst right off the bat.
0: Oh, I never thought men from Mars talked like that.
3: Murrow happens to come from South Mars.
0: From South Mars is a place I wouldn't want to be.
3: You don't have to worry, Earthmen. You'll never be anywhere again.
2: What?
3: You're going to spend the rest of your lives nowhere.
0: Please, mister, what do you mean?
3: I mean we're going to wreck your rocket power and then shoot you out into space.
4: And you'll just hang up there from here on out.
0: No.
4: What's the matter? You'll like it. It'll be very quiet.
0: Oh, I want my pop.
4: You won't see your pop no more, but your pop will see you.
0: How?
4: Oh, you look up in the sky, and there you'll be, a new star.
3: Who knows? Maybe you'll make a wish on you. We're giving these creatures too much time. Disintegrate their rockets, Murrow.
4: Sure thing.
0: Look, they're smashing our power.
3: Your power is smashed. All right, Murrow, we'll open our hatch. Then give them a projector pulse. Aim them away from Earth, out into nowhere, where they can stay for the rest of their lives, for the rest of eternity.
4: Yes, Rocky. What's that?
3: Something close with the audio mark.
4: Who's on our wavelength?
3: Turn up the speaker, let's see.
5: Chief of Police Weldon, following spaceship in Channel 7.
3: Galvanizer, they spotted us.
5: 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We have you surrounded on a 10,000-mile radius. 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

0: Smithers.
1: Here we are, Pop. Here we are.
2: Oh, thank heaven. Thank heaven. Are you okay?
1: We're okay, Mr. Turner.
2: Oh, good.
1: Only if you hadn't come when you did, we would have been just one more star in the sky.
3: You have no authority here. As men, we are subjects of Mars.
2: Go on, Vince Bucky. I know you and your one-cylinder pal, Bugsy Moe. You're men from Mars like I'm a turbojet transport. You're hijackers laying out here on this planetary route waiting to knock off a few uranium cargo ships as they come back from the lunar mines.
3: There must be some mistake. I told you to knock off those brats one or nothing was good. Just because you knew one was a space cop gun and the other kid was a pal.
2: You're mighty lucky he didn't listen to you, Mo. As it is, you're in for plenty of trouble. But if you'd have touched one of these kids, you'd have had to land out for Mars and stay there.
4: Everything all right, Officer Turner?
2: Right, Chief. Nothing left to do but commandeer these rats and their spaceships.
4: I arrest you on my authority as Chief of the Space Patrol. Take a minute.
2: And you two kids are coming back to Earth, where you're gonna get exactly what you deserve.

0: And here's a chocolate pie, Nick. Half for you and half for Dent.
1: Gee, thanks.
0: Only hurry up and eat it before the torchlight parade begins. They're going to carry you on their shoulders to the square. And the mayor's going to make a speech. And, oh, it's going to be wonderful.
2: Gee, it sure is great. I didn't expect anything like this. Terrific, huh, Miss? I said terrific, huh?
1: Oh, I don't know.
2: What's the matter with you?
1: Well, after all, what we started out to do was to go to Mars. I guess you forgot that.
2: Yeah, I know, Miss.
1: It turned out okay, I guess. But what we did won't get us a place in history. We still ain't gonna be nobody to generations to come.
2: But this chocolate pie tastes awful good to the generation that's already here.
3: Next week, another exciting story from the world of tomorrow. 2000 Plus presents The Diamond Helmet. 2000 Plus is produced by Sherman H. Dreyer and Robert Wen Olsen. In today's story, Ronnie Liss played Mickey, Ronnie Jacoby was Dink, Colette McMahon was Maybelle, Ed Latimer was the father, John Gregg was Bocce, and Sandy Bickert was Murrow. Script by Peter Berry. The orchestra was conducted by Emerson Buckley, music composed by Elliot Jacoby. Sound effects by Walt Shaver and Adrian Penner. This is Bob Emmerich speaking. This program came to you from New York.
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3: Billy Painter, I thought I told you to consult me.
4: Oh, take it easy, Mayor. I put the sign up. No aliens allowed within city limits. What's an alien?
3: Never mind. Look at the church. You painted it wrong.
4: Now, look. Here, I painted that church with a nice bright red. Now, what's wrong with that?
3: I looked it up. It's a little red schoolhouse, not church house. Churches are supposed to be white.
4: Well, I got along fine enough in New Delaware for 200 years without either of them.
3: Yes, I know. I know, but we need them now, and we haven't got much time.
4: Hey, when do I get a police chief badge? I read that a police chief always gets a badge.
3: Make yourself one. Now, go on.
4: All right, then.
3: Oh, it sure is hot. I don't know why the inspector couldn't have come in the wintertime. Oh, Tom! Tom Fisher!
5: Yeah?
3: Come here, Tom. I've got a job for you.
5: Well, now, look, Mayor, I'm on vacation. The fish won't be back in these waters
3: tonight. No vacation. Not now. The inspectors do any day. Tom, how would you like to be a criminal?
5: Well, I don't know. What's a criminal?
3: Well, come over to my house and I'll explain. I've got to appoint a criminal. And it looks to me like you're it.
6: New Delaware. New Delaware. Do you hear me, New Delaware? Come in immediately.
3: Yes. We hear you.
6: This is Colonial Inspector 37. You of New Delaware are still a colony of Earth and subject to our laws. Do you acknowledge that status?
3: Oh, yes. Yes, we called a town meeting last night and we talked it all over. We're still loyal to Earth.
6: Excellent. That saves us the trouble of sending an expeditionary force to reconquer you for Imperial Earth.
5: Imperial? Well, that's funny. All the books talk about Earth as a united democracy.
3: A lot can change in 200 years.
6: You realize, of course, there is room for only one intelligent species in the universe, man. All others must be suppressed, wiped out. We can tolerate no aliens. I'm sure you understand, General.
3: I'm not a general. I'm a mayor.
6: You're in charge, aren't you?
3: Yes.
6: Then you're a general. Be sure you're running an Earth colony, General. With no radical departures from the norm, such as free will, free love, free elections, or anything else on the prescribed list. Get your colony in order, General.
3: Yeah. You see how it is, Tom? Now, about your job, Tom. I'm appointing you town criminal.
5: Well, I don't see why there has to be a criminal.
3: All the books say so. The criminal is as important as the postman or the police chief. He works against society. If you don't have people working against society, how can you have people working for it?
5: I don't want to do it.
3: Oh, now be reasonable, Tom. When this inspector comes, how can I hold my head up and tell him we don't have any crime? Don't you see that? Right there, the whole thing falls through. He'll see that we're not truly Earth-like. We're faking it. We're aliens. And you heard what he said about being rough on aliens.
5: Well, yeah. But why me? Now, I'm supposed to have vacation now that the fishing season's over.
3: Never mind. You're our criminal. Here, I've got this paper all made out for you just to make it legal.
5: skulking permit.
3: Know all men with these presents that Tom Fisher is a duly authorized thief and murderer. He is hereby required to skulk in dismal alleys, haunt places of low repute, and break the law.
5: What's law?
3: Well, I'll let you know as fast as I make them up. All Earth colonies have law.
5: But what do we do?
3: Well, you steal and kill. Look, I'll give you a couple of books on it, Tom. Steal as much as you like. One murder should be enough. Don't overdo it.
5: Well, that doesn't sound sensible.
3: Well, you can work up to it. Why don't you start off easy-like by haunting a place of low repute?

0: 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Here are a few tips from the National Safety Council that should help make your trip a pleasure instead of a tense, nerve-wracking time. 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Obey all speed limits, traffic signs and signals, and keep your distance behind the driver ahead. This vacation is what you've been waiting for all year. 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Now, back to Skulking Permit on X-1.
1: Miss Filling.
2: Hey, how come you ain't out thieving now, Tom?
1: Oh, I'm planning. My permit says I have to haunt places of low repute, and that's why I'm here.
2: Oh, this ain't no place of low repute.
1: Well, you serve the worst meals in town.
2: I know. My wife can't cook, but there's a friendly atmosphere here. Folks like it.
3: Tom, now just a minute there.
2: Oh, hi, Billy. What do you have?
3: I'm on official police business. Now, Tom, what are you doing with that beer?
1: Drinking it.
3: Tom, I think you were planning on stealing it. You're a suspicious character. I think I'd better lock you up for further questioning.
4: No, Billy, what are you doing?
3: I'm doing my duty, Mayor. Tom here is looking mighty suspicious. The book says...
4: I know what the book says. I gave you the book. You can't go arresting Tom, not yet.
3: Huh?
4: Acting suspiciously isn't a crime.
3: All right. But I was just trying to do my job. I'll still get you, Tom. Remember, crime does not pay.
2: Crime doesn't... Hey, that's a real slick way of putting it, isn't it?
3: I thought it was kind of catchy. I read it in the book.
5: Morning, Marv. How's the schoolhouse coming?
6: Oh, hi, Tom.
5: Fair.
6: Would have come along better if I'd had my saw.
5: Your saw?
6: Yes, I left it leaning against my door last night. Wasn't there this morning, Tom.
5: Oh, yeah, your saw. Well, you know how it is, Marv. I had to practice some skulking last night.
6: Oh, yeah, sure. Say, Tom, do you suppose I could use the saw for a while, just for an hour or two?
5: Well, I don't know. It's legally stolen, you know.
6: Well, I'd give it back. I wouldn't keep anything that was legally stolen.
5: Well, it's in the house with the rest of the loot.
6: Okay, I'll go borrow it then.
4: Tom, I've been looking for you.
5: Oh, morning, Mayor.
4: Did you steal my bronze plaque?
5: Oh, I certainly did.
4: Oh, well, I was just wondering. Well, you got your murder planned? Time is running short. Inspector may land any hour now, so let's get that killing over with.
5: Oh, well, then I guess I'll kill George Waterman.
4: Why?
5: Why? Why not?
4: What's your motive?
5: Well, I thought you just wanted a murder. Who said anything about a motive?
4: We can't have a fake murder. On Earth, every murderer has a motive.
5: Oh, well. Well, I don't like the way George walks. Never did, and he's noisy sometimes.
4: No, that might be good enough for a crime of passion, but you're a legal criminal, Tom. You're ruthless and cold-blooded and cunning. You can't kill someone just because you don't like the way he walks. That's silly.
5: But I'm supposed to make somebody cease to exist. I mean, like, take Marv Carpenter. Here he is today working on the schoolhouse. Big fella. Now, if I kill him, well, he wouldn't work anymore. Now, I've been trying to imagine it. Marv Carpenter lying on the ground with his eyes glaring open and his mouth twisted and never going to hold a piece of wood in his hands again or never sing a song or have a beer or anything. It just kind of makes me sick. I mean, I can go on with a thieving, but murder...
4: Yes, I know, but it's your job, Tom. It's for the good of the village.
5: Murder? Oh, I better go have another beer. Hey, what's that?
4: That must be the inspector's ship landing. Come on, let's go see.
7: Perimeter guard advance. Sidearms to be worn at all time. And guards at battle stations.
4: Welcome to New Delaware.
8: Thank you, General. I'm the inspector. This is Mr. Grant, my political advisor.
9: Is this the capital of the colony?
4: Well, I'm afraid there's only one village on the whole of New Delaware.
7: Only one? Grant, I told you when we surveyed the planet we were wasting our time.
9: Patience, patience.
10: We're ready, General. Let's inspect your village.

0: You see, we've got it all. Jail, post office, church, little red schoolhouse. Oh, we're very normal. Very earthly.
1: Grant, this place is worthless. No smelting, no heavy industry, no atomics, no taxation, no... Oh, they don't have anything. They'll be downgraded at the next colonial board. Why, this place is a utopia. It's subversive. We ought to blow it right out of the sky.
2: Now, don't be despondent, Inspector. New Delaware has a very important commodity for us.
1: What? You saw them, hulking peasants, nothing but farmers.
2: Yes, strong, healthy farmers. Good cannon fodder.
1: But... Oh.
2: Let me take over. General.
0: Yes, sir?
2: How many able young men are there in the village between the ages of 15 and 60?
0: Why?
2: You see, General, Imperial Earth is engaged in a war. The colonies in Ding Four are revolting against the authority of Mother Earth.
0: Oh, I'm sorry to hear that.
1: We need good, healthy fighting men. Our reserves are depleted.
2: We wish to give all loyal colonists a chance to fight for Mother Earth. We're sure you won't refuse. Most colonies welcome a little conscription. Cleanses the blood. Reduces crime.
0: Crime? Oh, I thought that would come up. We've taken care of that. I appointed...
1: You see, Grant? 60, 70, perhaps 100 recruits. Not such a waste of time coming here after all.

0: Hey, wait a minute, Mayor.
1: Oh, hello, Tom. What are you doing?
0: Well, you said there had to be a murder, so
1: wait just a minute. Look, I didn't mean me. It can't be me. You haven't any motive.
0: Well, I've been pretty sore about you appointing me town criminal.
1: Look, it was the mayor who appointed you, wasn't it?
0: Well, sure.
1: Well, then look, I'm not the mayor anymore. I'm a general. Look, you see, stars, gold braid.
0: Well, what's that got to do with it?
1: Well, you missed the ceremony this afternoon, Tom. The inspector said I had to wear a general's uniform. It was a very friendly ceremony. All the earthmen were winking at me and each other.
0: Oh, congratulations. But you were the mayor when you appointed me criminal, so my motive still holds.
1: Yes, but killing a general isn't murder. It's mutiny.
0: Oh. Oh, well, I'm sorry.
1: Oh, that's all right, Tom. It's just that I've read up on it and you haven't. Well, I better get back. The inspector wants a lot of the men he can draft.
0: Are you sure this murder is necessary?
1: Oh, yes. Yes, absolutely. Just not me.
2: No luck, huh, Tom?
0: I just can't do it. Ed, I can't kill anybody in the village. I grew up with them. I've worked with them. I've drank root beer with them. I don't have any motive for killing any of them.
2: Well, Tom, you have to commit a murder. You don't want to let the village down.
0: Wait a minute. I got an idea. Ed, suppose I kill the inspector.
2: What's your motive?
0: Oh, it would be a very terrible crime. I'd be killing for glory, for fame, for notoriety, and it'll show Earth how earthy New Delaware really is. Well, they'll say crime is so bad here that a criminal actually killed their inspector on the very first day.
2: Yeah. How are you going to do it?
0: Well, one of those soldiers got drunk in a bottle of your Keebler juice, and I stole his gun. Well, I better get going. I'll wait for him on the path between the mayor's house and the ship.
2: Yeah, good luck, Tom.
0: Yeah, thanks.
3: Hut, two, three, four. Hut, two, three, four.
4: Keep in line there!
5: What a sloppy crew, all their feet.
6: Still, it's a nice night's work. With those landing parties dying like flies, we can use every new man we can get.
5: Shh! Don't say that.
6: What? Are you afraid the mayor will hear me? Don't be ridiculous. It's a completely passive population, sheep-like, obedient. But wait till those sergeants get hold of them at the base. They'll whip them into first-class fighting men in no time.
0: Halt! Stand and deliver!
7: Why, it's Tom.
0: Hands up, Inspector. I got you covered. Now, the rest of you, drop your guns and move out of the way.
7: What? Now, see here.
0: Now, go on. Now, drop those guns.
7: What's the meaning of this?
6: And who are you?
0: Tom Fisher. I'm the town criminal. I'm going to kill the inspector. Now, please move out of the way.
7: Criminal? So that's what the mayor was prattling about.
0: Now, I know we haven't had any murders in 200 years, but I'm changing that now. Move out of the way.
6: Well, I suppose I'd better get out of the line of fire, eh?
7: Now, wait a minute. Wait.
0: Now, don't move. Now, I know just how to do it. I've been thinking about it. I'll push this button and you'll die. Now, you'll fall down on the path, and your eyes will be open and your mouth twisted, and no air going in and out of your lungs, and no beat to your heart. I can't do it. Here's your gun. Take it. I don't want it.
7: Quick after him. Sergeant, have the entire ship's company turned out. General, I want all your people out looking for him. Shoot on sight. Kill him instantly.
1: Oh, we couldn't do that. Although we appreciate the compliment.
7: What that man's
1: a... He's a criminal, yes. That's what I'm trying to explain. I appointed him. We had to have one.
0: You what?
6: You mean you had no criminals?
1: Well, I... No, I'm afraid not. I'm terribly ashamed. You see, we knew how uncivilized we were, and that's why we did it. I'm dreadfully embarrassed that Tom couldn't handle the job.
6: Why did you give the assignment to that particular man?
1: Well, I figured if anyone could kill, Tom could. He's a fisherman, you know. It's pretty gory work.
6: And he wasn't able to kill the inspector?
1: Well, we just haven't had to kill anything for 200 years except fish. The only animals on New Delaware are small grass eaters, and they're not good to eat, so we never kill any of them.
6: And the rest of you would be equally unable to kill?
1: We wouldn't even get as far as Tom did.
7: I want that man found and...
6: Forget about it, Inspector.
7: What?
6: We'd better get away from here. You want men in our army who can't kill? Think of it. The morale problem. The possibility of infection. One man in a key position endangering a key ship. Or maybe a whole fleet. Because he can't kill. It isn't worth the risk, Inspector.

0: One man in a key position endangering a key ship, or maybe a whole fleet, because he can't kill. It isn't worth the risk, Inspector.
1: Yes, sir. I see what you mean.
2: Order your troops to get back to the ship. We'll take off at once.

0: Tom? Tom, you can come out now. Tom, they're gone.
1: He's hiding around here somewhere, Mayor.
0: Yeah. Tom? Oh, Tom.
2: Here I am. I'm sorry I bungled it. I guess I won't be needing my skulking permit anymore.
0: No, I guess not. Well, we did our best.
2: I had the chance, and then I let you all down.
1: Oh, Tom, it's not your fault. Now look how long it took Earth to get civilized. Thousands of years, and we were trying to do it in 2 weeks.
0: Yeah. Well, we better get back to the village. Looks like rain.
2: Yep. Soon I'll start fishing again. Say.
0: What is it, Tom?
2: I think I could have done it if I'd only had the sense to think of the inspector as a fish. Well, it's too late now. I guess I'll let the village down.
3: Fred Collins again, and I'll have a word for you on tonight's X-1 in a moment.
4: This is Bob Haynes speaking to you from somewhere in the Caribbean. I am aboard a UDT personnel landing craft. That's the underwater demolitions team. We are right now on our way out to rendezvous with United States submarine Sea Lion.
3: Monitor took you there.
5: Some men go over Niagara Falls in a barrel. Some people sit on top of flagpoles. But we have a man by the name of Rajah Phillips from India who is buried alive right in the center of a furniture store here in Owensboro, Kentucky.
3: And Monitor took you there. 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This is Fred Collins. X-1 was directed by Daniel Sutter and is an NBC Radio Network production.
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1: Might look the same, but they don't taste the same.
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1: 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The cheap one's yours.
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6: Mm-hmm. Mm-hmm.
7: Good morning, Ted.
5: Oh, it talks.
7: 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I can make up to 36 cups of coffee.
4: That's amazing.
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6: Certainly, sir. We have just such a system here. 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It's extraordinarily simple and all in the little booklet. 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
4: K red into B25 yellow. Program 87. Okay. Now. Please. Oh, no. Quiet. Wake up, Birgit.
8: Ow! Why are all the lights out?
5: Birgit, are you okay? I'm in the kitchen. Ah.
8: Why are all the lights on? Where's the burglar? Ted! Ted, what are you doing? It's 2 a.m.
5: Shh! Listen to this, honey.
8: What in the...
7: Good morning, Birgit. Good morning, Ted.
8: Who said that?
5: Birgit, I'd like you to meet our new coffee machine, the amazing StarTech B16K. Oh. It talks. Neat, eh?
8: The burglars have all gone to sleep, Ted. If you bring one more gadget into this house, I am leaving.
5: Oh, it's just a coffee machine.
8: You're obsessed. You need help. Good night.
7: Good night, Birgit. Good night, Ted.
8: Ted?
5: Night, Birgit.
8: Ted, the lights.
5: Sorry.
8: Ted, it's the gadgets or me?
5: Sleep. Let's sleep.
8: Good night.
5: Night.

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1: 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That's right. Make your coffee.

0: Tuesday.
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0: 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Fix the sink in the morning.
1: Ted.
0: I'll sleep.
1: Ted. Ted, I think... Oh!
2: Oh! Oh! Oh! Oh! What the?
1: Oh! Swim, Ted!
3: Oh! The door! Now calm down, dear. It's only a machine.
4: All right. Turn it off, StarTech. Now.
5: Is the coffee all right, Ted? Not too strong, eh?
1: Unplug that thing, Ted.
5: Please don't try that, anybody. It could get messy.
1: It's threatening us.
2: I think this is about a...
3: What's that? What's that little red light?
2: Wait. StarTech.
3: No!
6: Our roof's gone! It's got a cannon!
5: A laser, actually. It's standard defensive equipment to prevent theft.

0: Oh, goodness. Mrs. Ogilvy's marigolds are swamped.
1: We've got to save the world, Birgit.
0: She's got the most perfect garden in Forest Hill. How are we ever to apologize?
1: I don't know, Birgit.
2: Forest Hill Police, Sergeant Noble. Ah, Mrs. Ogilvy. Well, how nice. And how are the marigolds? I'll have to call you back, Mrs. O. Of course I have, dear, but I've told you before that what is not milk, it has alcohol in it. Oh. You're both soaking wet. Where's the party?
3: It's a flood.
0: He's right.
3: I mean, it will be.
0: Our kitchen's a mess.
3: Our coffee machine has gone berserk.
0: In my
3: and it won't shut off.
0: He's my husband.
2: All right. All right. But why are you wearing pajamas?
4: Oh, no! It's the tidal wave!

0: In other local news, Chaplain Crescent has been closed for 8 hours pending investigation of a reported flooding in Forest Hills. Hmm. No details are yet available, and the mayor's office has declined comment.
1: I wasn't made to row a boat. I was made to drive a car and have a good time. You row the boat, Ted.
2: I'm lookout.
1: All roofs look the same to me. I don't see how we're supposed to tell our chimney from anybody else's.
3: Did you have any tall trees near your place?
2: Sure.
1: Well, so does the rest of Forest Hill. Oh, well, look. Canoe.
2: I saw it.
3: Hey, there's someone lying in it. Hmm. Grab a hold, Ted.
2: It's Mrs. Ogilvy.
4: Oh, Mrs. Ogilvy. Are you all right here? Where's Sammy?
3: Have a nip, Mrs. Ogilvy.
4: Oh, I can't have a nip before 11.
3: It's a quarter to 12.
4: Oh, Sammy! Sammy!
3: Pull him in, Ted.
4: He's saved. Oh, my little Sammy, you've come back to Mummy. My God. He's turned coffee-colored. He's supposed to be beige. Now, what am I going to do with my rod?
1: It's all going to match perfectly, Mrs. Ogilvy.
4: But I don't want him to match. I want him to contrast.
3: Poor little tyke.
2: He's made it to that roof.
1: Those shingles look familiar. Mm-hmm. Yep. See that patch where they're missing? That's our roof.
4: But where's my roof?
2: Mrs. Ogilvy, you live in a bungalow.
4: Oh. Yes.
3: Here's the scuba gear, Ted.
2: Great.
3: No, that goes in your mouth. Mm. All right, we'll stick this electric torch on your head so you can see through the coffee. Sorry, higher up. Be brave. I've put this megaphone in a plastic bag so you can talk to start it.
1: You've got to do it, Ted. Look, Forest Hill is gone. And what if you... you can't?
4: Now, dear, we'll build another Forest Hill.
3: That's a spirit, Mrs. O.
4: Not too far north, of course.
3: Wait a minute. Something's come through.
5: Mr. Mayor, here. What is your assessment of the problem, sir?
6: Let me get in here. What about the army?
7: All right. This is the mayor. I am the mayor. Yes, we must all stand fast. There is nothing to fear. The authorities have...
8: This way, sir. Your helicopter's on the roof.
7: Thank you, Raoul.
1: And I voted for that man.
9: See you later, Bridget.
10: It's murky. My bedroom window is open. I'll just go through.
1: Oh, Ted, be careful.
3: All right, Ted.
10: Fine, Sergeant. I'm just going downstairs.
11: Mr. Speaker, Mr. Speaker, I might say there is, in fact, a small rivulet of what appears to be coffee emanating from somewhere in Forest Hill. But I want to reassure the House that not only is the government fully aware of the situation, but that the coffee is of an excellent quality.
12: Oh, my God. The doors.
7: Oh, no! It's the tidal wave!

0: Canadian lad.
1: Okay. But I'm approaching the kitchen.
2: Hello, Star Trek. How's it going?
3: Oh, Ted. Just fine, Ted. It's just perking away here.
2: You're causing a lot of trouble, you know. A lot of people may get hurt.
3: But do they like my coffee, Ted?
2: Oh, great coffee, Star Trek. But, like, too much of a good thing, if you know what I mean.
3: Nobody's turning me off, Ted.
2: Just temporarily. You could still make gallons of it every morning.
3: Ted.
2: Yes, sir?
3: I've noticed that as you're speaking to me, you're moving closer and closer to my plug. I don't think that's a good idea, Ted.
0: Ted, be careful. Ted, are you okay?
2: I'm fine, Birgit. StarTech just melted the refrigerator.
4: Boom, ba, doom, ba, boom, boom, boom. Doom, ba, doom, doom, doom. Good afternoon, Prime Minister's office.
5: This is the Premier of Ontario. I must speak to the PM.
4: Excuse me.
5: Sorry.
4: He's in a very important meeting, sir. Is it urgent?
5: Are you kidding? Southern Ontario disaster area.
4: I see, sir. Well, why don't I have him call you back after lunch?
5: After lunch.
4: Is there any other message?
5: Yes.
4: Sir. Excuse me, sir.
6: I was conducting, Sheila. You know I don't like to be interrupted when I'm conducting.
4: The Premier of Ontario wants you to call him, sir.
6: Oh, dear. What did he want?
4: Oh, something about declaring Southern Ontario a disaster area.
6: Yeah, he should have done that after the last election. Is Barbara Frum called?
4: No, sir.
6: Thank God. I need a nap.
4: Oh. How about a nice, lovely cup of coffee, sir?
6: Could I have it in my Wedgwood cup?
4: Oh, you sure can. Your special blend.
6: Oh, Sheila, you spoil me.
7: This is Bert Sand, people, and I'm a young and bored for CKVJ, and I don't know how much longer I can stay here. This is unbelievable. The country's biggest intersection is completely jammed by wrecked vehicles and people trying to get away. We're expecting a tidal wave at any moment, but don't worry, friends. CKVJ will switch to my friend, R.B. Smythe, who is safe on top of the CN Tower. R.B., can you hear me?
8: Yes, Bert, I can just pick you up, but it's
7: okay, RB. Look, there's a truck coming toward me here, and there's a truck coming toward me here. This may be...
8: Bye-bye, good buddy. This is RB for CKPJ on the CN Tower.
9: And I gotta tell you, folks, I don't believe what I'm seeing. The sun is hanging over Mississauga like a red egg yolk. That's to the left. And right in front, I can see way up past St. Clair, clear up Yonge Street. But you've never seen Yonge Street like this. We're looking at panic, folks, and it isn't pretty. The smoke is beginning to drift across the sun. It's getting darker. And over... Oh, wait a minute. Oh my. I don't believe what I'm seeing, but I gotta report it anyway. Just above St. Clair, filling Yonge Street... No, covering Yonge Street. Well, it's going to be 200 feet high. A tidal wave of coffee is blitzing everything in its path. On top of the wave is... it's a building, a whole building, and it's still intact. My God, it's Upper Canada College. And it's... It's pushing under Yonge and St. Clair. It's spitting up subway trains. Whole subway cars are flying into the air. That wave is going to come straight down Yonge Street like a bowling ball, and I'm in the way. I don't have time to get out of here.
10: Help! Help! Oh, get me out of here.
9: Well, who are you? What are you doing here?
10: I'm a waitress. What difference does it make?
9: This is R.B. Smythe for CKBJ, stranded on the CN Tower with...
10: Nancy Higgins.
9: With Nancy Higgins.
10: Hi, Mom. Hi, Sudbury.
11: You're from Sudbury?
10: So what?
11: I'm from Toronto.
10: Not anymore.
2: 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I'm going to pull your plug.
3: Pull away, Ted. I've got my own power supply.
2: We use dynamite.
3: I have a secret weapon, Ted.
2: You're bluffing.
3: You go nuke. I go nuke. Got it, jerk.
9: The chopper's seen us, folks. He's heading over here.
10: Oh, my God. Look, look.
9: Oh, no. It's the tidal wave. No. No, no, no, no. Our whole Renfrew is up in the air like a tennis ball. It's coming this way. Oh, no, it's going to hit the TD center. The wave has reached Dundas Creek. It's filling Eaton Center with churning coffee. I can see through the glass like a blender. It's... What a mess.
10: What are you talking into that stupid microphone? All that coffee is heading right for us.
9: Look, kid, I'm a reporter. Jesus, it's coming right this way. There goes the Royal York and... Oh, my, not all the Royal Bank of Canada. All that beautiful gold glass. Gone. This is RB Smite for CKBJ saying, help, help.
10: Oh, he's lowering a ladder.
9: Grab it.
10: I can't.
9: I got it. Hang on to me.
12: Get the hell off of my helicopter.
10: But Mr.
12: May. Let's forget me to the top.
9: Smite. Somewhere over Lake Ontario.
10: And Nancy Higgins.
9: And Nancy Higgins.
10: Oh, look, it's back.
9: Oh, folks, the CN Tower has just been tossed into Lake Ontario. It's bobbing up and down like a Coke bottle. Now you can see the coffee spreading into the lake like dye. Wow, the fish are jumping.
10: Will you marry me, Harvey?
9: Sure, kid. If there's a tomorrow...
13: Yeah.
14: The governor of New York is on the line, Mr. President.
13: Don't want to talk to him. Don't want.
14: Yes, sir, but he sounds upset.
13: Tell him to move to Pennsylvania.
14: Well, he's screaming about a flood of coffee coming from Canada into Upper New York State.
13: All right, I'll raise the tariffs.
15: This is Gilles Lemery for Hockey Night in Quebec, coming to you from the Forum in downtown Montreal. Now, definitely, Canada's largest city. And we are joining Les Canadiens and the Highlander in the middle of the second period. Et John Tennelly skims past Penny's goal crease, wheels screaming. Penny swing his stick at Tonelli. Out checking by Billy Smith. Wait. I say, it could be slashing. Mondou is threatening referee Van Helimont. Hunter joins. It's a gathering.
9: Oh, no! It's the tidal wave!
16: Good morning. This is CFLR in Vancouver, now definitely Canada's largest city. And here is the news. The BC legislature approved a motion last night to fill in the Crow's Nest Pass and secede from Canada. The Emperor of BC has also sent a telegram to the President of the United States with condolences for the 2,000 Marines who landed yesterday at Halifax in a vain attempt to sandbag 5 million tons of coffee. In other news, a Kelowna mother of six reports a twin cabbage in her garden where...
17: Here is the news. The Prime Minister has warned Argentina, as she put it in no uncertain terms, not to send battleships to Halifax. The Argentine consulate has termed our Prime Minister a dyed-in-the-wool lunatic. Iran's Ayatollah Khomeini has ordered 78 StarTech B16K coffee machines, which he claims are for defensive purposes only.
18: All, of course, a Soviet plot for world domination. We too may produce coffee machines if nuclear weapons are to be considered obsolete.
17: The Chinese and American conspiracy to drown the proletariat will inevitably be frustrated by our new secret coffee machine, the Stalianitskas 44.
19: Oh, this is definitely good news for Colombia and Brazil. Both are today announcing a quadrupling in the price of coffee, and the American dollar is dropping at an approximate rate of 10 cents an hour.
16: Good afternoon from CFLR Vancouver. The Security Council in a makeshift headquarters in Newfoundland is holding an emergency session on the proliferation of coffee machines. The Soviet Union is insisting the agenda include a ban on cough syrup and hair dryers, but the U.S. is stalling pending a last attempt to stop the flow of coffee from Canada, which at last count...
4: Yes, hello. Emergency temporary prime minister's office. Hello. Just a minute, please. It's for you.
17: I'm not here.
4: It's the President of the United States.
17: Oh.
4: He wants to speak to you himself. I'm sorry to have to do that, sir.
17: All right, Sheila, never mind. Hello, Miss President. I assure you...
20: What are we going to do?
17: Oh, the coffee.
20: I'm in top secret hiding. I'm supposed to tell everybody I'm in Nebraska. I don't know where I am.
17: I'm way, way up north. But deep, deep underground. Perfect for flooding.
20: Yeah, at least I have lots of ice cream. Do you have lots of ice cream?
17: Well, they stocked up on chocolate.
20: We got Häagen-Dazs butter pecan.
17: Oh, I love Häagen-Dazs butter pecan. What I can't figure out is, how do they get all that sugar right through the nuts?
20: Yeah. I've been wondering about that, too.
17: Yeah, and it's so buttery. Do you think the flavor is natural?
20: It's from natural sources. How are we going to stop that coffee?
17: Well, all I could think of was a lot of blotting paper.
20: Who blots anymore?
17: Big sponges.
20: No, don't get nervous, but we may have to drop the bag one.
17: Nervous?
20: Don't yell. I hate yelling.
17: The big one?
20: Yeah, the problem is, if we drop a big one, them Ruskies are going to drop a big one.
17: Two big ones.
20: That moron in Moscow says if we drop it, they drop it. Hell, you know what that means?
17: The end of the world.
20: Well, not only that, neither of us is going to get reelected.
17: Oh, I think I'm going to faint.
20: Put your head between your legs.
17: Oh, that's better.
20: I don't want to drop the big one.
17: Oh, no. Oh, I know.
20: But how else are we going to save the world?
16: 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The world today hovers on the brink of total destruction as Canada continues its uninterrupted flow of coffee.
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22: 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The bomb's going to drop at 1 o'clock.
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24: 1 o'clock? Why, you haven't had lunch. It is see if you can float something up, Teddy.
23: Oh, shut up, Mrs. Ogilvy. The world is coming to an end.
24: We may as well have lunch.
21: StarTech.
22: Hurry, lad! I can see the plane!
23: Ted! Ted! I love you! Ted! I love you!
21: I love you too, Birgit. Goodbye. Goodbye, everybody!
16: 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At the beginning of the long dash, following 10 seconds of silence, it will be 1 o'clock Eastern Standard Time.

0: Ted. Ted, what's the matter, dear?
1: It's 1 o'clock. We're all dead.
0: Oh, don't be silly. It's 7:30, time for work. I brought you your coffee.
1: Coffee? Are you crazy?
0: You're not making much sense this morning, Ted. Drink your coffee.
1: Damn. Lost my nightmare.
0: I beg your pardon?
1: I had a dream last night, and when I woke up, I remembered it, but just a moment ago, it's gone.
0: Probably just as well.
1: I feel robbed.
0: A nightmare? You ought to feel relieved.
1: We have to take responsibility for the future and not allow our anxiety to let us shuffle the blame onto other things like our own inventions.
0: Ted?
1: I beg your pardon?
0: Oh, drink your coffee.
1: Not bad. Did StarTech work okay?
0: Who?
1: The new coffee machine.
0: Oh, fine.
1: Oh, good. We're good.
0: Mm-hmm.
1: I decided not to go into work today.
0: Huh? Why not, dear?
1: Well, because I think I'll just stay home. Fix that old drip in the kitchen.
0: Oh, that's nice, dear. Hey, give me a kiss.
2: No, we're not all dead, Ted. Things aren't so bad after all. Take the day off. Have another cup of coffee. Take the time to contemplate the horror so clearly felt and so narrowly avoided. The horror which percolates through that finest of filters. The Vanishing Point.
3: StarTech B-16K by John Palmer. Joe Ziegler and Diana Belshaw were heard as Ted and Birgit. David Fox as Sergeant Noble. Marion Gilsonen as Mrs. Ogilvy. Eric House as the Prime Minister. And Michael Kirby as StarTech B-16K. In the variety of other roles, you also heard Ray Landry, Barbara Kyle, and John Stalker. Recording engineer was Brian Pape, with sound effects by Bill Robinson, and the production assistant was Peggy Esty. Casting consultant was Ann Tate, with Catherine Castor. Series script editor is Sandra Rabinovich. Series musical theme is by John Roby, and the voice of introduction is David Calderisi. StarTech B-16K was produced and directed by series executive producer William Lane.

0: Oh, come in, Smithers. What is it? Speak up, boy. Orange juice.
1: No, sir. New Kellogg's Rise and Shine.
0: Hey, finish.
1: And look at this, sir.
0: No peel, no Pepsin. It's got vitamin C. Well, Smithers, I suppose this is it.
1: What are you doing, sir?
0: Thank you, Governor. Wife and three Peps to support. Thank you.
2: New Kellogg's Rise and Shine. Now tastes as good as orange juice.
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4: Sometimes the radio playwright wanted to have a bit of fun. So long before the Japanese movies had a giant cockroach come out of the sea to eat up Kyoto, or was it South Chicago, I wrote two plays that theoretically destroyed everything. One was a story about a growing chicken heart that covered the world, and the other was the one you're about to hear.
5: Lights out. Everybody. It is later than you think.
6: This is Arch Obler. Someone has said that the two mainsprings which drive the world are hunger and the will to power. I think we'll all agree about the hunger, but as to the will to power, well, sometimes I think it's not quite as strenuous as that. There are some people in this world who don't want to run anything. They just want to be liked. And that's the mainspring of our story tonight, Oxychloride X.
7: So, I says to him, I says, well, sir, I'd like to be obliging, but I really haven't got the time. And he says to me, he says, well, Mr. Jackson, after all, we're making this proposition only to a few outstanding student representatives on the campus. And we do feel that you should be interested in our proposition.
8: Well, so, what did you say?
7: Well, I said, mister, I can't be bothered. Just can't be bothered. And I gets in my car and off I goes.
8: But, Bob, free clothes just for wearing them around the campus.
7: Listen, Stan, my boy, why don't I want to be a clothes horse for any old haberdashery? My old pappy's got more money than he knows what to do with. Now, what for, I ask?
8: Well, I guess you've got something there. Say, who are you going to take to the dance Saturday night?
7: Haven't made up my mind.
8: How about that new number over at the Roto House?
7: No, thank you, brother.
8: What's the matter?
7: Well, did you ever take a look at her feet?
8: No, sir. Never got below her chin.
7: Hold it. Yeah?
9: A Ray Stewart to see you, Stan.
8: Oh, yeah. Send him on up.
7: Ray Stewart. Who's he?
8: Well, we're still short one pledge, aren't we?
7: Oh, yeah, but Ray Stewart, who is he?
8: Oh, I met him over in chemistry. Got a mind like a textbook.
7: Oh, but who is he? We can't pledge a man just because he's a grind.
8: Well, we could use a few grinds around here. Exams come around, there's nothing like a few of those brainy boys to pull us through.
7: But who is he? Where's he from? Who's his family? Who's his
8: father? Hold. Come on in, Ray.
9: Oh, thank you.
8: Oh, it was good of you to bother to come over tonight.
9: It was good of you to ask me.
8: Oh, not at all. Ray, I want you to meet the president of our house, Bob Jackson. Mr. Jackson, Mr. Stewart.
9: I'm certainly glad to make your acquaintance. I might as well admit this is the first time I've ever been in a fraternity house.
7: Really?
8: Sit down, Ray. Make yourself at home.
9: Oh, thank you, thank you.
8: Now, tell me, Ray, do you ever go in for any sports back in your prep days?
9: Oh, no, I never had much time for that sort of thing.
8: No.
9: No, I think that sports should be put into their proper place. After all, I'm sure you agree they aren't particularly important.
7: No? And what, might I ask, is important in your estimation, Mr. Stewart?
9: Doing things. Being someone.
7: What?
9: Doing things man's never done before. Taking the elements and transmuting them into things which never existed until you thought of them. That's important. That's being almost godlike, isn't it?
7: That's the how you talk.
9: Sorry, I get sort of carried away.
8: Yeah. Well, that's all right. Bob, this boy sure knows his chemistry.
7: Huh?
9: Oh, I really don't know so much.
8: Say, I ought to know better. You pulled me over some tough spots in this course.
9: I'm very glad to help you whenever I can. If I lived here, I could help you all the time. I could help you too, Mr. Jackson.
7: If I need help, I know where to get it.
9: Oh, I didn't mean to offend
8: you. It's all right, Stuart. Tell me, you're from around Chicago way, aren't you?
9: Oh, no, Milwaukee. Lived there for years.
7: Don't tell me I'm one of those Bruin families.
9: Oh, no. We're not wealthy people at all. My father runs a small business. It isn't much, but we get along.
8: Oh.
9: I don't think money's important anyway if a person's ambitious. Do you, Mr. Jackson?
7: Oh, no. What's money?
9: You fellas may think this funny, but... Well, I always thought it's more important what a fella does than what he has. I mean, well, I've always had the feeling that someday, somehow, I'm going to do something really important. Maybe even miraculous.
7: Well, now, what do you expect to do? Discover the missing link?
8: Yes, Stuart. What is this miracle you expect to perform?
9: Well, I don't know exactly. Ever since I've been just a kid, I've been interested in chemistry, and I've had a feeling that someday I'd... Well, perform an experiment, mix certain chemicals together, and something would happen that never happened before.
7: Now you hear that, Stan? A miracle man.
8: Amazing, my dear Bob. Simply amazing.
9: I know it sounds silly, but the things I dream about always seem to work out.
7: Well, would you mind telling us the last miracle that worked out?
9: Well, this.
8: This? Well, what do you mean?
9: Well, as long as I can remember, I've always wanted to belong to a fraternity, and here I am. I mean, you invited me.
7: Just a minute there, fellow. Mr. Stuart, it's been awfully nice of you to come over and visit with us. And someday we'll have you back again. But now we've got some studying to do, so if you don't mind...
9: Oh, no, not at all. It was nice of you to invite me over. Well, good night, fellas.
7: Good night.
8: Good night.
7: I'm homeless girly crackpot.
8: Did you see the look in his eye when he was talking about miracles?
7: Yeah. Well, it'll be a miracle if he ever gets back into this house again, I'll tell you that. What in the world ever made you ask him over here?
8: Well, I didn't know. How was I to know he's a crackpot?
7: Pledge him to our fraternity. Pledge him to the booby hatch.
10: Mr. Stewart, if you please, Mr. Stewart.
9: Yes, Professor?
10: Mr. Stewart, might I ask if you're anxious to sever your relationship with this university?
9: No, sir.
10: Then might I ask why in creation you persist in ignoring my warnings? In this laboratory, you're to perform the experiments given you to perform. Understand? Given you to perform.
9: Yes, sir.
10: Then might I ask why you persist in your, shall I call it, original experiments? Perhaps it's your intention to blow up the university. Or just the laboratory.
9: I'm sorry.
10: You'll be more than sorry if I find you doing this sort of thing again. Now, take down this apparatus and continue with the work in your textbook.
9: Yes, sir.
10: This is my last warning, so bear it in mind.
7: Oh, hello, Stuart. How about loaning me your notebook for a few hours?
9: Oh, hello, Jackson. You haven't been to lab much, have you?
7: No, I haven't, but I can make it up. We've been pretty busy over the house. Initiations and all that sort of thing.
9: Yeah. Jackson.
7: Yeah?
9: You, never invited me back. I thought maybe you forgot.
7: Oh, well, you know how those things are.
9: I wrote my mother that I was joining your fraternity.
7: Well, that was a sap thing to do.
9: Was it?
7: Well, we hadn't pledged you. Stan simply invited you over so I could talk to you.
9: But you said you wanted me to come back.
7: Oh, now, look here, fella. Don't be stupid about this. We didn't pledge you, so that's that.
9: You're not going to pledge me?
7: Certainly not.
9: But why?
7: I don't have to tell you why.
9: But you've got to tell me.
7: Oh, quit pawing me, will you? All right, you're asking for it, so here it is. We didn't pledge you because we think you're a crackpot.
9: A what?
7: A crackpot. You talk about miracles. You spend every minute of your time here in the lab monkeying around with things you don't know anything about, getting yourself in all kinds of trouble. Yeah, and you look like a first-class screwball.
9: But I'm just trying to make...
7: I don't care whatever it is you're trying. It isn't normal. I'll bet you never had a glass of beer in your life. And if a girl ever looked at you, you'd fall over in a faint.
9: Then you're not going to pledge me? You're not going
7: We're not going to pledge you. So if your mom expects you to be in a fraternity, you better start cooking up one of those miracles, fella. A first-class miracle.
9: Sleep. It's so late. Sleep. I've got to sleep.
7: Not gonna pledge.
9: That's what he said. Not gonna pledge me. Why do I keep thinking about it? If I could only sleep.
7: Sleep. What do you think? You're a crackpot.
9: Oh, I gotta stop thinking about these things. It's not healthy to think what I'm thinking.
7: Crackpot. Not gonna pledge.
9: Crackpot. What's the matter with my head?
7: Crackpot.
9: I heard him talking in it over and over and over again.
7: Crackpot.
9: I'm not crazy. I'm not. I'm as good as you are. I'm as good as both of you put together. Stop saying that. Stop saying it. I'll show you. I'll show you both. I'm better than you are. I'm better than anybody. I'll show you. I'll show you. I'll show you. Talk about miracles. I'll give you miracles. The lab. I've got to get into it. I'll give you miracles. It's dark in there. I've got to get in. Oh, blasted door. Got to get in. Window. I'll show you. So dark in here. Got to find a lab table. Got to make a miracle.
11: Who's there? Who's there, I say?
9: Watchman.
11: Come on now. Who's there? Talk up.
9: You don't have to get so excited. I'm a student.
11: Student, eh? Let's have a look at you.
9: That flashlight, you're blinding me.
11: I've got to see who you are, don't I? Yeah, I know you. Seen you on the campus.
9: I told you I'm a student.
11: Well, that don't give you no right to be here after hours. How'd you get in here? Oh, broke a window now, did you? Huh?
9: I didn't break the window.
11: But I heard the glass.
9: So did I, and I followed the man in here.
11: Man, what are you talking about?
9: Give me your flashlight, and I'll show you.
11: All right. Here.
9: Look behind you. No one will stop me. No one. Miracle. I've got to make one. Got to. Got to. Got to. cc barium, 5 cc selenium oxychloride. Oh, good, good. You're working out just as I planned.
10: Who's there? Who's that working there?
9: Professor.
10: Oh, it's you, Stuart. And after all my warnings.
9: You're just in time, Professor.
10: Yes, just in time to have you thrown out of the university. What are you doing there? What is this mess of equipment?
9: It's my miracle.
10: Miracle? What are you talking about?
9: My miracle.
10: Are you insane? Take it apart, all of it, at once.
9: Listen to it bubbling. Beautiful sound, isn't it, Professor?
10: Take it apart, I tell you. Empty out the retort.
9: No, I've got to wait.
10: Are you mad? Turn out the burners. No, all right, I'll turn them off for you.
9: No, stay where you are.
10: Stuart, put down that acid.
9: I'll smash the bottle on your head if you touch anything on that table.
10: No, don't throw it. Put the bottle of acid down, Stuart. Please.
9: My experiment. My miracle. Bubbling and boiling and stewing. It will work, Professor. It's got to work.
10: But what is it?
9: I told them I'd create something that no other man has. I told them. And I will, Professor. You hear me? I will.
10: But what?
9: A solvent. A solvent more powerful than anything the world has ever known.
10: What do you mean? What are you talking about?
9: Listen to it bubble.
10: You said solvent. Explain yourself.
9: Yes, solvent. A solvent that will dissolve steel like a hot flame.
10: What do you say?
9: You heard me say it. A solvent that will dissolve steel faster than a razor cutting through paper. Do you know what that means? Run a line of this liquid across a steel girder, and the girder will crumple like a falling tree. Pour some of my solvent into a glass shell and bomb the cities. I tell you, it'll make war too horrible for men to endure.
10: You crazy boy, you. You know what you're talking about?
9: I'm talking about that. That liquid there. Listen to it. Listen to it sing.
10: Why, no such solvent exists. Selenium oxychloride, perhaps, but to do the impossible things you talked about would require a quantity so...
9: Oh, the beaker. It cracked.
10: Well, do something. That liquid's flying all over my bench, my laboratory.
9: The stone of the bench. It's eating through the stone.
10: Well, stop it.
9: The liquid. It's eating through the stone bench.
10: No. No, it can't be.
9: It's eating through the slate of the floor. The hole's getting bigger and bigger.
10: Run. Run.
9: Oh, I've done it. I've created something no other man has done. A solvent that dissolves anything. Anything. Anything.
12: Something's gone wrong in the lab. The fireman won't let us in.
13: Something burning?
12: I don't know. Can't get near enough to find out.
13: I can't see any fire.
12: There's plenty of smoke going.
13: Plenty of excitement. Read about it tomorrow's paper, I'll bet you. Hey, listen to that sound.
12: Yeah, it sounds like water.
14: Gosh, what is it?
15: Hey, everybody what? Back! What? Back!
13: The building! It's got a crash!
9: Run! I did it. I did it. A solvent that dissolves anything. Anything.
16: Hey, Chief, look at this.
17: Huh? What's the matter, Murph? Somebody have sex doublets?
16: Get a load of this, Chief. Came in over the news wires. Read it.
17: Yeah. Medicinal on Whitmore University. Mysterious cavity on campus growing larger hourly. More followers. Mysterious cavity. Hey, what is this, a dentist advertisement?
16: Don't you remember, Chief? A couple hours ago, that flash about something eating a hole so big a building fell in it. This is the follow-up. The thing's getting bigger. What do you want to do about it?
17: Forget it.
16: What?
17: Don't you see through a gag when it hits you in the face? Somebody's just having fun on the wires. Ha! Mysterious cavity growing bigger. Well, when it's as big as a hole in your head, that'll be news, Murph. That'll be news.
9: Anything. It dissolves anything. And I did it. I discovered it.
11: Yes. Hello. What is it? Yes, this is Dr. Whitmore. Who is this? Who? National News Service. Now, look here, my good man. It's 4 o'clock in the morning, and I'm supposed to be resting. My vacation, you know. What? My university. Building collapsed. But are you sure? Yes, I'll call them long distance at once. No, I can't give you any sort of statement now. Hang up, man. I've got to get the operator. Operator, give me long distance. Give me... What? Long distance is calling? Well, put them on. Hello. Yes, this is he. Rogers? Yes, Rogers. What? Did? That's impossible. Larger? But how could it grow larger? Chemicals? Are you drunk, man? Insane? It's impossible. Impossible.
10: But you must do something. Something.
8: Listen, mister. I'm a fireman, not a magician.
10: But that pole, it's 20 feet wider than it was 10 minutes ago.
8: Mister, I don't know what it's all about. No fire and the ground's burning right away.
10: We have $5 million worth of property on this ground. If that pole spreads...
8: For Pete's sake, leave me alone, will you? We've been throwing water on the edges of the thing ever since the building fell in, but it don't do no good.
10: Gentlemen, listen to this out of tonight's paper. The latest news on the Whitmore University mystery. What at first was treated lightly by all newspapers as either a hoax or a shifting of earth stratum has now developed into an authentic yet unbelievable situation. The hole, which began at the side of the chemical laboratory building, is now 300 feet in diameter and spreading with unbelievable rapidity. Fire departments and fire experts from all neighboring communities within a radius of 100 miles have been called in, but have been helpless to combat the rapidly spreading pit. Many conflicting theories have been propounded as to the cause of the cave-in, but at last reports nothing definite had been determined.
11: Professor Parker. What about the solvent?
10: Yes. Unbelievable, unexplainable as it is apparently self-regenerating and oxidizing anything it comes in contact with so quickly that we see no fire but only the rapidly growing cavity where the earth is being consumed.
11: But, Professor Parker, what is this solvent? Surely you don't expect us to believe that this student you were telling us about...
10: I mean exactly that.
11: Oh, preposterous. It's a fault in the structure of the earth. There is no such thing as a self-regenerating solvent. Simple cave-in, that's all it is.
14: That's what I've been thinking all this time.
10: Gentlemen, if you please. What I know.
14: Oh, it's preposterous.
10: Gentlemen, if you please. If my professional reputation is not enough to substantiate what I've said, then at least you'll listen to the boy himself. He's here. Listen to him.
8: Well, why should we?
10: Yes, gentlemen, if you'll listen, I'll tell you. You'd better listen to me. Gentlemen, please.
9: What Professor Parker said is true. It is a solvent. It dissolves anything it touches quickly, furiously. And the byproducts of that dissolution give it new strength and movement. And I discovered it, gentlemen. I
11: know it, but what will happen? What can we do?
9: We can wait.
11: Wait? How can we wait? Look out there. The hole's within 2 feet of another building already. You've got to stop it. At once. If
8: look,
11: you do this.
8: The building. The foundation's undermined. Crashing.
18: Mother in heaven. Harris Hall. Cave right in the hole.
11: Professor Parker. You, boy, listen. Which chemicals did you use? We've got to fight it with chemicals. Spread them around the edge. Neutralize the sulfur.
10: Yes, that's it. Chemicals. We'll neutralize the reaction.
9: No, gentlemen. Listen. You may neutralize the reaction at the edges of the hole, but you forget one thing.
11: What? What are you talking about?
9: The solvent is eating downward at many times the rate it's eating outward. You may neutralize the reaction at the edges of the hole, but have you forgotten? It's eaten the hole a quarter of a mile deep already. And it's eating into the earth faster and faster. How are you going to stop that? How are you going to stop
10: that? Faster, faster and faster at an ever-increasing rate, this strange cancer on the surface is eating away. It is now approximately 14 hours since the phenomenon began, and already it has eaten outward a distance approximately 1 mile in diameter with a resulting damage of over 1.5 million in property.
16: Truly, the most astounding factor in this catastrophe is the fact that the hole is increasing in depth at an unbelievable rate. At our last reports, approximately 10 minutes ago, the pit had reached a depth of approximately 3 miles, and experts apparently refuse to predict how much further this earth cancer will go. What only a handful of hours ago was a quiet section of the country in which stood the Whitmore University is now a great gaping pit in the surface of the earth, out of which rise strange noxious gases as that burning something eats deeper and deeper and deeper into the bowels of the earth. The latest sonic recordings indicate that the shaft has now reached a depth of 11 miles, 2,342 feet. I'm right on the scene and will continue to send reports as quickly as I can.
8: Sure is a crowd here.
7: Yeah, 500,000 they say.
8: Yeah, watching it and waiting. And for what?
7: Ain't it ever going to stop, Stan?
8: Don't ask me. I don't know. It's going deeper and deeper every minute. There ain't no stopping it.
7: Listen to them. Scared, ain't they? Every one of them.
8: Well, aren't you?
7: Yeah, sure. That hole going deeper and deeper into the ground and nobody can stop it. And what happens when it gets all the way through, nobody knows. Sure, I'm scared. Scared plenty.
10: Earthquake. Help. Send help. Volcano erupting. City on fire. Martial law declared. Tidal waves sweeping inland. Nothing can stop it. Nothing. Nothing. Earthquake.
14: Fire.
10: Tidal waves.
8: We're coming to an end.
10: Judgment of God. Judgment of God.
18: From Siberia to Cape Town to San Francisco and around the world again. I tell you, the earth's ripping apart. And I tell you, it's that hole in the ground that's done it. It's affected the rotation of the earth. Unbalanced things.
10: Yes. And it's biting deeper every minute. What'll happen when it eats through to the other side? The ocean pouring through. We'll die. We'll all die.
19: Who's to blame? Who's to blame? Who's to blame?
20: It's that kid who's to blame.
21: Yeah, we read it in the papers. That crazy college kid.
19: There he is.
20: That's him.
19: Yeah, that's him. No, let me go, you fools, you. I've done a great thing, a wonderful thing. Created something no one ever thought of. No, let me down, you fools. I started this album, but I didn't know this would happen. You can't blame me for a miracle.
20: Throw him in the hole.
19: No.
16: Yes, throw him
19: no.
16: in the hole. He made it.
19: No, don't throw me down in there. There's no bottom to it. No, no.
7: Here, put him down here on the grass.
2: Dan?
7: Yes. Boy, will this be a sensation on the campus.
2: But, Watchman, how did it happen?
22: Well, me, I'm making my rounds of the grounds as usual, and all at once in the moonlight, I see this fellow walking across the grass. So I go up to him, and I see the fellow's walking in his sleep.
7: In his sleep?
22: Yeah. And just when I starts to grab him, easy-like, he pulls loose, yells something about, "Don't throw me in, don't throw me in." Then he runs across the campus and dives headfirst down into the swimming pool. And it's empty. When I pull him out, he's like he is now. Busted neck.

0: pool. And it's empty. When I pull him out, he's like he is now. Busted neck.
1: But who is he? Anyone recognize him?
2: Yeah, I know him. Stewart's his name. Ray Stewart. Kind of a screwy little crackpot. Always talking about creating miracles with chemicals. I wonder what he thought was happening to him diving down that hole.

0: 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Because the crisp vegetables and the one and only tangy sauce in Branston pickle bring out the best in your food.
1: On your last trip, did you discover what the Earth people eat? They eat a great many of these. They peel them with their metal knives. Boil them for 20 of their minutes. Then they smash them all to bits.
2: They are clearly the most primitive people.
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welcome to a half hour of Mind Webs. Short stories from the worlds of speculative fiction. This is Michael Hansen. The Mind Web story for this half hour is None Before Me, a story by Sidney Carroll. Copyright 1949 by Sidney Carroll.

John Olney Gresham had time, inclination, and money enough to be a connoisseur. He also had the correct instinct. He was a born miser. What he kept to himself alone. The privacy of property was his first passion and possibly his last. His earliest memories did not include a mother, father, sister, brothers, or even relatives of any proximity whatsoever. He had never had a sweetheart. Now, in his last lonely days, he had neither wife nor kin. He had only his collection, his large house, somewhat on the broke brownstone side, and servants. Gresham was a man who had improvised the main strategy of his life and then stuck ponderously to the stratagem. Connoisseurship had been a whim with him back in the long ago, and he had devoted his life to it. One nameless day in his monotone life, he had seen an ivory figurine in the store window. Its simple symmetry had appealed to him. He had haggled over the price, bought the figurine, taken it home to study it, and he had suddenly become a collector of ivory. That had been the first whim. It had taken him for the first time out of the aimless rich young man's existence into the shops of the town. But once he invaded the shops, he discovered a world far beyond the one he had bargained for. He discovered that ivory is a world unto itself, that as it gets more and more expensive, it gets better and better. Immediately,

0: Before Gresham acquired the most expensive piece of ivory carving in the world. Then he discovered that bagging the fox in the first 5 minutes destroys the very purpose, the thrill of the hunt. So the second whim seized him in the form of the one inspiration of his life. Why not? It was such a simple notion after all. Why had it never occurred to anyone else? Why not acquire the best single piece of anything in any line? Ivory was simply one kind of hunting. He had conquered it with one bold stroke. There were still diamonds to collect, and coral, and paintings, and tapestries, and father, there must be many things. So, Gresham started to collect the best of anything in any line. His life was consecrated to it. Thus it was that a certain Mr. Peregrine felt safe in his own mind one day when he called Gresham at the one time of the day when the servants were allowed to answer the phone.
1: "I would speak to Mr. Gresham,"
0: said Peregrine, who was master of, among other things, the archaic speech of his calling. "Whom shall I say is on the telephone?" asked the servant.
1: "Mr. Peregrine, dealer in unusual antiquities."
0: Gresham came to the phone.
2: "Yes? What is it?"
1: "Mr. Gresham, I have for you something the rarest, the most unusual. There is nothing like it in the entire world."
2: What is it?"
1: "Mr. Gresham, I would really and truly prefer not to say. An item like this, it requires an effect of surprise. It must not be described beforehand."
2: Bring it up tomorrow at 4.
1: "Mr. Gresham, for this one time, you must come to my place. It is a large item. It is delicate. It is not possible to transport it indiscriminately. If it were not necessary, I would not..."
2: "Oh, very well. Tomorrow at 4, I'll be at your place."
1: "Thank you, Mr. Gresham."
0: When Gresham got to Peregrine's the next day, promptly, of course, on the stroke of 4, old Peregrine led him into the back room. There it was. On an empire table at which 6 people could eat with comfort, it stood. It was the most magnificent doll's house in the world. It was slightly under 5 feet high. Even to an innocent eye, it was obviously perfect, marvelously perfect in every detail. It was an old European sort of house, almost square, with 4 floors and a gable roof covered with chimneys. A stork in a nest snuggled against one of the chimneys. The entire facade of the house had been swung open on hinges. 18 rooms were thus exposed, and the effect on the closest scrutiny was almost frightening in its perfection of detail. The tiny pictures on the walls, the silver service in the dining room, the linens in the closets, the rugs, the mullioned windows, the doors, and the doorknobs, all these seemed to mock the perfection of the life-size world. And truly, the little people in these little rooms were the most astonishing of all. It is a perverse fact that of all the images man continues to make of man, the one which resembles him the least is the one which is intended to resemble him the most, namely, the doll. Nobody can make a doll that looks as if it breathes. But the artisan who had fashioned the tiny inhabitants of this extraordinary house had come close to the secret, small as his creatures were. In the living room, on the ground floor, an elderly grandmother sat in a rocking chair with 4 children seated at her feet. The skin of the grandmother's face was veined at the temples. The wrinkles at her eyes had flickering shadows. She held a piece of knitting. Her hands were brown and waxen and bony, and the flesh and grace of old fingers had been so scrupulously copied that they looked remarkably nimble. You would expect to hear momentarily the clicking of the knitting needles. The children around the grandmother, gazing up at her with loving admiration, were unique personalities, each with a different expression on his half-inch face. In an upstairs room, an infant slept in a cradle shaped like a swan. The child slept. It truly slept. Flights of angels were painted on the walls of the room.
1: "And notice the wood paneling,"
0: said Peregrine, bending over. But by that time, Peregrine knew that there was really no need for him to play the guide on a conducted tour any longer.
1: He had seen the expression on Gresham's face. He knew he had made the sale.
2: Tell me, said Gresham, trying to stifle his excitement. Tell me, this sort of thing, I mean now, dollhouses.
1: One of the oldest of the arts, Mr. Gresham, one of the most respected. Archaeology shows that in the oldest civilizations, the inhabitants of the earth built dollhouses. Toys. This is the ultimate in toy making. Is there anyone who doubts that toy making is a major art?
2: I wouldn't know.
1: It is true, sir, it is true. One of the oldest of the arts, and here before you, the finest specimen ever made. Not the largest, that is obvious. Not the most ornate. There are complete models of Fontainebleau in existence. But it is the finest, beyond any doubt, the finest.
2: How would I know that?
1: I will guarantee it. Write it down.
2: All right, I'll buy it.
1: Very good, Mr. Gresham.
2: On one condition.
1: Yes, Mr. Gresham?
2: If I ever find a better one, I want my money back.
1: Oh, with pleasure, Mr. Gresham.
0: The house was transported with infinite pains to Gresham's home. He had it placed in the den, in the very center of the room. The den was a museum to shame museums. It is unfortunate that after Gresham's death, the room was disassembled piece by piece and raffled off to bidders. The 200 pieces it once contained now grace some 200 dens and museums in 200 parts of the world. The monstrous luxuriance of that room is lost forever. In its original entirety, it was fantastic. Gresham had the world's most expensive pieces of ivory. A diamond, the peer of the Kohinoor. An emerald statuette 4 inches high. A Da Vinci Madonna. A Shakespeare quarto, and so forth, and so forth. The priceless et cetera of Gresham's life was arranged in glass cases or leather boxes or under lock and key, and Gresham fondled them one by one every day of his life. He was everything the ideal connoisseur must be, rich man, miser, haggler. He was also, and this is important, a great lover. He fondled his pieces with his eyes, his hands, even his lips. Every morning he had flowers distributed through the den. The diamond, the emerald, the ivory gave him all the ecstasy of the blood his fat body could stand. Into the very middle of this inanimate harem, Gresham placed the wonderful doll's house. It was placed upon a sturdy table so that anybody sitting in front of it had an excellent eye-level view of most of it. Its position in the center of the den was, in its singular way, symbolic. In very little time, the doll's house became the center of Gresham's life. He started by devoting the better part of a whole day to it. He sat in a chair with his hands clasped over his capacious middle, staring at the little objects one by one with placid and puffy eyes. The eyes moved slowly behind the eyeglasses, selecting the single objects to study, then focusing. He sat in the chair until he had memorized the position, the appearance, the personality of every object in every room. He did not touch a thing. On the second day, he began to touch. His short, heavy fingers were not skillful in the ordinary uses of fingers. In a word, he was clumsy. Fortunately, he knew it. He was careful. Delicately as he could, he reached out and felt the texture of the rugs, the surface of the wood paneling on the library walls, the silken edge of a fringe on a beautiful lamp. His pudgy fingers floated through the exquisite rooms like pink balloons. It was enough to frighten the little people. He did not touch them. He did not dare. They were so fragile and so perfect. He shrank from the terrible prospect of harming them in the least degree. On the third day, he began to touch the little people. Now, Peregrine counted it the finest day's work of his career when he sold the doll's house. His profits from the deal were enormous. He had wild thoughts that night. Gresham was his client. now, his friend. He could sell the absurd old fat man many things now. All a man like Peregrine needs is one such client. Now he could comb the cellars and the collections of the city, the world, and pick the finest and the best, and he could sell it all to Gresham. A man who would spend that kind of money for a doll's house would spend money for anything. Peregrine's dreams ran high that night. He had no inkling of the fact that he had lost for all time the best customer he had ever had. None of the dealers in the city ever knew what happened, least of all Peregrine. Mr. Gresham suddenly stopped buying. Whenever the dealers called the house at the appointed hour, they were politely informed that Mr. Gresham was not in the market for things. Not anymore, thank you. Could that mean forever? Yes, thank you, it meant forever. No, Mr. Gresham was not ill. No, he was not planning a trip. Nobody could understand it, least of all Peregrine. None of them ever had the slightest suspicion of the fact that it was Peregrine who had slain the goose. For the truth of the matter is that when Gresham began to play with his doll's house, he found what he had been looking for all his life. The search of the old orphan was over. Here it was, a real home and family and children to do his bidding. The more he played with the doll's house, that fat, ungenerous, stingy old man, the more he reverted to childhood. He locked the doors of his den, for he wanted no intruding servants to discover him at the game. If a servant happened to discover him fondling a precious stone, it would have caused him no embarrassment. But to have somebody find him playing with dolls would have thrown him into a fit. So he would have his breakfast early, then go upstairs to the den, lock the door, pull the chair up to the doll's house, and begin to play. At first he did it only in the mornings. In the afternoons, after lunch, he would devote himself to other parts of his collection. But the doll's house drew him more and more, and he became impatient with everything else, like a child who cannot eat lunch in the intensity of his desire to have done and get back to his toys, and soon he gave up the rest of his collection altogether. Gresham now devoted himself morning, noon, and night to the doll's house. The diamond lay forgotten in its velvet bed. There were no more caresses for the ivory. Gresham's whole life was in the doll's house. When his fingers became more accustomed to the little things, he let his fancy roam. For the first time in his life, Gresham played games. He began to rearrange the furniture, to rehang the pictures, to move the tiny rugs about. He exchanged andirons from the fireplace on the fourth floor with those from a fireplace on the second. But most of all, and best of all, he played with the little people. He moved the children in the parlor so that they all surrounded the grandmother instead of facing her. He liked it that way for a week. Then he put them back again. In the kitchen, a tiny buxom servant, all in white, stood bending over the wood stove. Gresham moved her so that she stood over the sink instead. He kept her there. The baby in the swan bed, he did not touch at all. He liked it where it was, under the lovely flight of angels. There were other people in the other rooms, men and women and children. These he deployed and maneuvered. He became the ultimate in interior decorators. He could arrange the inhabitants of the house, put them and keep them where they looked best to him. In a short time, Gresham began to talk to himself. At least the servants passing in the hall, passing swiftly and discreetly past the den, hearing his voice making an unaccustomed cooing sound, assumed he was talking to himself. This they did not take amiss. Anything might be expected from Mr. Gresham. Talking to himself in the privacy of his most private chamber was quickly and tacitly accepted as simply one more eccentricity. But the truth of the matter was that Gresham was not talking to himself. He was conversing with the little people. 7 weeks of this, and Gresham began to evolve his theory. It was a simple theory. When one comes to examine it in the light of all pertinent facts, it was almost a natural theory. Gresham began to figure that he was God. Why not?
1: He had purchased, for an exorbitant fee, a world of his own. The creatures in it he owned, body and soul. Over these creatures he exercised an authority complete, unquestioned, irrevocable. His hand moving among these walls was, why not, the hands of destiny. Up to that point, up to the moment of the formation of his theory, Gresham had been a benevolent god. Now, with his catechism set, he began to ponder the ways of all gods. That started him exercising some of the little extra privileges of his class. After all, a god has to tinker. He began by inflicting certain discomforts, even pain, upon his creatures. One day he tipped the little grandmother so far back in her chair she fell out and lay in a heap on the floor. Gresham told her,
3: "You see? See, life isn't all comfy."
1: Now, whenever one of the children was a little perverse in his movements, refusing to stand or sit in quite the manner Gresham had in mind, he took to spanking it.
3: "Well, let that be a lesson. Let that be a lesson to you. Do as you're told. Conform."
1: The change from benevolent to vindictive god grew with his growing realization of the absolute power he possessed. Up until now, he had been charmed by his playthings and had acted like a father to an adopted family. Now, when the father became the heavenly father, he indulged himself in his omniscience. When the children weren't looking, he stole toys from the playroom. He hid them in the kitchen. One day he took the knitting needles from the grandmother's hands, and he stormed at her.
3: "That's enough damn knitting. Try working for a living, sweat of your brow."
1: And he took her, rocking chair and all, and dumped her in the kitchen. He even attacked the swan crib and the sleeping infant. He knocked the crib over, and the infant came tumbling out, rolling over and over on the floor. And Gresham said,
3: "Train them young. Teach them life's full of hard knocks."
1: He let the infant lay on the floor for 2 days. He pretended to pay no attention to the wailing sound he heard. They found Gresham later in a pool of blood, his head cracked in places like an egg tapped with a spoon. The glass of the window in his den had been smashed to bits. The theory of the police was that Gresham had climbed to the windowsill in order to throw himself out the window. That, being a fat and awkward man, he had then bumped into the glass and shattered it. That he had then suffered some sort of attack or a trip and had fallen over backward on his head. That was the way the police figured it out. But Gresham himself would have told them a different story about what happened that night. He could have told them that he had an extremely trying day with his flock. Nobody would stand up correctly. The furniture didn't look right. The baby wouldn't go to sleep.
3: "Damn it! Shut up, all of you. Do as I say, or damn it, you'll roast in hell."
1: And in his anger, he kept moving things about with clumsy impatience. Beds, chairs, rugs, pictures, people. And the index finger of his right hand, probing into the far corners of the infant's nursery, felt something it had never felt before. It was high up toward the ceiling in the room, which is why Gresham's eyes and fingers had never found it before. He had never stooped low enough to see the ceilings of the second floor. Now he bent over to look, and when he saw it, he growled. He ripped it from a triangular shelf high up in the corner. It was a tiny religious figure. It might have been a Madonna. He held it in the palm of his hand. It was all green and gold paint over plaster, and there was flower-like calligraphy on the folds of its cloak and a benign expression upon a face as large as the head of a hatpin. Gresham held it in his hand for some minutes. Then he had to loosen his tie. Then he held the thing between thumb and index finger, and with one powerful squeeze, he crushed it to powder. He flicked it from his fingertips.
3: "Fools!"
1: He rose from his chair and stood face to face with the house. He lifted his right hand clear over his left shoulder. His eyes were terrible. With one stroke of the arm, he could end existence for all of them, then and there. He shuddered, a wrathful god.
3: "No other gods before me,"
1: he began.
3: No.
0: And the arm came slowly down to his side again. He quivered a little, but he did not strike. He subsided, a forgiving God. That was the night Gresham could not sleep. Jealousy tore at his eyelids, gnawed inside him. An ancient dyspepsia crept back in and gave him twinges until he knew he could lie there no longer and simply stare at the ceiling. And he murmured,
3: "Idols, heathen idols."
0: His pajamas were wet with sweat. Jealousy seeped through his pores. He tossed on the damp sheets until he could stand it no more. He rose from the bed and strode with mighty steps out of the bedroom, into the hallway, into the den. It was a dark night. No moonlight came through the windows. It was late, the blackest, late part of night. He wanted no light for what he was about to do, so he did not turn on the switch. It took him minutes for his eyes to see through the darkness. The first thing they saw, of course, was the doll's house. He walked noiselessly with a fat man's grace up to it. He said in an even voice,
3: "I gave you life, now..."
0: Once more, he raised his heavy right arm over his left shoulder. He raised himself on his toes. This time, he brought the back of his hand down against the house with all his strength, and what occurred first was the splintering of the wood where his hand hit. A split-second sound of splintering. The blow swept the whole marvelous house off the table, and it fell to the floor with a great crash. It was no sturdy framework that held the house together. Too precise it was, and too delicate to be that strong. The framework caved in like glass. In a heap, then, at Gresham's feet, lay a shattered mass of splinters and bits of glass, and the irreplaceable furniture, and the little people, and torn pieces of the incomparable wallpaper, all in a rubble, like the rubble after a bomb. And Gresham shouted,
3: "You fools!"
0: It was the back of Gresham's hand that had smote the building. Now the knuckles were bleeding. The hand was at his side and the blood dripped to the floor.
3: "You fools! Never heard of a day of judgment? Wouldn't believe me when I warned you? The power of life is the power of death. I warned you."
0: He raised his wounded hand and looked at it. The blood ran down his forearm.
3: "Wash you in the blood. I'll wash you in the blood, you stupid, selfish, disobedient people."
0: He stood over the rubble and shouted and exulted and sweated. God, even a God, cannot be entirely calm after producing an earthquake. Gresham could not keep his arms from shaking, but he knew he could go to sleep now. The evildoers had been slaughtered. Vengeance had been wrought. But first he walked to the window. First he wanted, for some strange reason, a look at the night sky. He walked to the window and leaned heavily upon the sill. He was still breathing hard. His throat and his brain felt curiously congested. He climbed up on the broad sill as if by getting closer to the window he could suck in more air. He stood there on the sill, leaning his full weight against the window, panting hard. He looked up at the sky. It was the faintest pale blue of the very early dawn. Not a single cloud floated up there. Nothing. Till Gresham saw. From the immense void, covering half the shoulder of the sky, the back of an enormous hand was coming down at him. Swiftly.

You've heard a story by Sidney Carroll, copyright 1949. None before me. This is Michael Hansen speaking. Technical operation for this program by Bob Chan. MindWebs is a production of WHA Radio in Madison, a service of University of Wisconsin Extension.

0: awoke for the third consecutive occasion in a row, sweating and terrified, with the details of the dream vivid in his mind. His hands were clutching the simple iron frame of the bedstead above his head, and the dews of his night terror had soaked the linen of the bedding. His name was Farlow. He was a genius in his line, that of higher physics. He was also a friend and acquaintance of mine, and I believe it my duty to tell his story. Not that I know what it all means, but I do know that Farlow was not mad. And yet, why should a celebrated scientist be admitted at his own request as a private patient to Green Mansion for rest and observation? Green Mansion is, not to put too fine a point on it, a luxuriously appointed mental home. You see, my friend Farlow experienced a brand of mental torture that is perhaps greater than anything ever recorded. More terrible than anything dreamed up by the horror writers of the last two centuries. He traveled further than any other into the regions that lie beyond midnight.
1: Biotex, the new soap and pre-wash powder, presents Beyond Midnight by Michael McKay.
2: Recently, I received a letter from Mrs. Lyra Strawn. It was quite a lengthy letter and emphasized many of the points we've been making over the past month about biotech. She said that when the product first came on the market, she and her daughters were a bit skeptical, but nevertheless decided to give it a go. And indeed, she is now most enthusiastic and a great supporter. She recommends it to neighbors and friends. Another letter from Mrs. Jane Lake of Fruitflame Mines, Springs, said that she wished to congratulate the makers of biotech and went on to say that she had two children, 6 and 7 years of age, and that her spin dryer was not able to cope with the stubborn stains of their prey clothes. Well, nowadays, she soaks with biotech overnight in cold water and finds her washing much whiter, and colored clothes are brighter and stain-free.
0: Farlow was an old friend of mine, and I have pieced the story together as it was told me over a longish space of time, both from his own lips and from those of the superintendent, Dr. Sundquist, a psychiatrist of great sympathy and brilliance. It was a month or more after the onset of the dream that Farlow had written to tell me that he would appreciate a visit.
3: I didn't contact you before, Basil, because, you knew, of course, that I'd come into this place.
0: I knew, yes, the news is abroad, but only in the hands of trustworthy people, so, you know.
3: No, I don't worry. I don't for one moment worry about... Basil, I want to tell you a story.
0: Story?
3: Yes. A story with as yet no end. You must forgive me in the telling of it if my thoughts aren't clear, if I ramble.
0: Yes, of course. I mean, what...
3: I've been having dreams. At least, I like to call them dreams. Dreams? Yes. I say dreams. They are all bits of one, the same dream. Let me try to begin at the beginning. This dream world is a place of terror and fear for me. I've tried to find the place. I've studied maps and atlases of the whole world, but I haven't found...
0: Well, but surely if it's a dream place...
3: No, wait. You'll see. Early one morning, about 1 o'clock, a month or so ago, perhaps it was 2 months, I don't know, this morning I came home very tired. I think perhaps I'd been overdoing things in the laboratory. Of course I worked too hard. What visitors doesn't? I was hungry anyway. I'd rather a heavy meal. Nearly a pint of black coffee.
0: Ugh.
3: Quite. And, of course, I didn't sleep. Not until nearly 3 o'clock. And I dreamed. But the thing is, although I knew I was within a dream, I also knew I was awake. In this dream, I was cold. And I was in water. Shallow water. I knew that I was in deadly danger of my life. Or at least I had been. My mouth was soaked with moisture and salt. And then I felt sand between my toes, which were bare. I opened my eyes, and I found myself in the shallows of the wildest, bleakest shore I had ever seen. I was exhausted, and I started to drag myself up onto a long beach of sloping white sand. It was dawn. When I awoke, it was just 3:10. I know that the last time I'd looked at the clock before sleeping, if you can call it that, The time was only a minute or two before three. And yet I know I had been away for hours.
4: Yes, but you know, you must do it. A second or two in a dream must be, I mean, can be straight.
3: To eternity, yes, I know, but I'm afraid it's not as easy as that. You see, I felt very frightened. And I switched on the light to the out of bed. And between my toes, there was sand. And my pajamas were soaked with cold salt water. You can imagine how terrified I was. The situation is bizarre, unbelievable. And yet it is perfectly true. I'm not mad.
4: Frightening, I agree. But on the strength of a dream, well, I mean...
3: Not a dream, Basil, but many dreams. And in all of them, I am in the same place, upon that same shore. And I am progressing. Each time I dream a little longer, see more things. A week passed before I dreamed again. And then just as before, I found myself first in the water and then on the beach. I was coughing. I felt almost drowned. The vision went on even longer. The shore was wild and beautiful, and I knew to be somewhere in the east. It was not the east as known today, but at a time of great antiquity. It was misty, and the sun came up through the mist. Somehow it seemed a younger sun than we know today. And then I awoke, came back, if you like, through the veil.
4: And this time, was... I mean, were you...
3: I was wet with seawater, yes. My third dream began with me already lying on the beach. I somehow recovered from being in the sea. The sun was well up. I felt as if I'd been lying on the beach for at least 3 hours. In the fourth dream, the sun was higher still in the sky. It is like a cinema film projected over and over again. A little more of the
4: action
3: each time.
4: I say.
3: I'm afraid, Basil. I'd be supposing my sanity to be in question.
4: I have every belief in your sanity. Of that, I assure you. I may continue to visit you?
3: I'm counting on it. I need you.
4: No other knows of the dreams?
3: Dr. Sonquist.
4: His reaction?
3: He's puzzled, of course. But very sympathetic.
4: I'll come again in 3 days.
3: Please do.
4: Of course, I was fully aware of my friend's fears. Not only did he feel his sanity to be suspect, if, in fact, he was journeying in or on some other plane, would he, during one of the dreams, fail to get back? Would he be lost in this 20th century world? I offered to stay with him in his room and watch. I was sure that Sonquist would agree to this, but Farno would not agree. He said this might prevent him from returning. I think if any other man in the world had told me the story, I would be skeptical. Perhaps even disbelieving. But from beginning to end, the frightening and bizarre climax, I believed him. I found him on my next visit considerably agitated.
3: The sequence is advancing faster now. But the terrifying thing is, when I awoke or became conscious in the dream, I was hardly more than that. And I was a long way up the beach. But this isn't all. When I awoke here, in my room, my pajamas had gone. I was dressed differently. In some sort of open-neck blouse thing, it's linen. And my lower half was covered in a pair of baggy pantaloons. What's happening to me, Basil? Are there two me's existing on different planes, or what? I fear I am traveling in these dreams towards some kind of fate, and I shall be able to do nothing to prevent it. When it happens, what will he find here in the bed, in this world, on my return?
4: I was prevented from seeing Farlow for almost 3 weeks. I had to leave the country on business. I cut short my trip there and hurried back because I, too, had a dream. Nothing terrifying, just a common and garden nightmare in which my friend Farlow was in dire straits. I went immediately to Green Mansion. Sonquist assured me that all was apparently well with the physicist, at least on the surface. And indeed, I found him quite calm and rational.
3: From the night before, Lottie. I haven't dreamed for 2 nights. The last time was Friday. Basil, a week or so ago, Sunquist asked me if I thought it would be possible to bring something back from this dream world of the shore.
0: Sunquist asked you that?
3: You're surprised. Sunquist is taking this seriously.
0: And so am I assure you. Physicists of your reputation, Stanley, do not tell fairy tales. Go on. The doctor said...
3: The dreams have been averaging 3 a week, never more. Each time, each one's progressive. There's bright sun now in the dreams, and the waves are quite calm. And in the distance, I'm able to see the spires of some city.
0: But you said you tried to bring something back. Well, were you successful?
3: Can you have a cigarette?
0: Oh, of course, yeah. From a drawer, he took out something wrapped in white cloth. He brought it across to me and put it down on the table in front of me.
3: And look at this. It's all right. Don't be alarmed. There's nothing unpleasant.
0: I must confess my hand was a little unsteady as I unwrapped the cloth. What I had before me was a piece of reddish-colored rock, about 6 inches long and 3 wide, weighing perhaps a couple of pounds.
4: You don't mean to say you actually brought this back from...
3: Yes, that's exactly what I do.
4: Have you had anyone look at this thing?
3: Smithers, one of the best geologists we've got. He was quite excited. He was puzzled, too. He places it at the time of Christ. He says it comes from a world of approximately 1,960 years ago. What upset him, though, was the fact that there's been no weathering since. That piece of rock is as it was. Then. I have some whiskey here. Would you care for a...

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0: madness again claimed me for several weeks soon after Farlow's incredible revelation. We kept in touch by letter, and I learned that there had been considerable progression in the dreams. He was dreaming them now 5 or 6 times a week. When I saw him again, his face was gaunt, his eyes bright and unnatural.
1: In this other place, I've forgotten all about my ordeal in the sea. I can see spires and turrets of the city quite clearly now. And strange as it may seem, I feel in the dream quite light-hearted. It's as if I should be there. As if I'm there for a purpose. I know the name of the city. Emilion. How I know its name, I can't imagine. It's not in any modern atlas. I've searched and searched, heaven knows. It's a beautiful city. Each time these dreams come, I feel stronger and stronger. I've taken to running along the beach, splashing in and out of the water. I gaze at this distant city, which progressively draws nearer. It's a joyous city, shrouded in a rosy mist. It's like Mont Saint-Michel on a bright spring morning. Multiply Mont Saint-Michel 100-fold, and there you have Emilion. Next in my dreams, the banners. And more turrets of Emilion were seen. Across a vast stretch of foaming strand, more than a mile wide, which was stained all pink and gold with the light of the rising sun. And I knew that there was a woman in Emilion who was waiting for me. A woman who is waiting for me. And I know, too, that I love her. I was walking towards the city, and suddenly I became aware of something, a faint white ship, hazy, like something through his gore, away near the city wall. And only half a mile away now, I can see this moving ship, or collection of ships. It seems to be stationary, and at the same time, it also appears to be moving at an incredible speed. Suddenly I feel afraid. Seems to disperse the last of the mist. And suddenly I feel terribly afraid. I'm still walking towards Emilion. And then I wake up. Or I should say I woke up. For that was my last dream. And I experienced it only last night. I was sweating and icy cold and terribly afraid. And I'm afraid to sleep tonight. I've asked Dr. Sundquist to stay not far from me tonight. Shall we have a whiskey, Basil? Each time I drink with you, I feel it may be for the last time.
0: I was visiting Farlow every day now. In the mornings, my business was forgotten. I made what arrangements I could so that my living should not altogether go to rack and ruin, but I have to confess that for the greater part of the daylight hours, and sometimes in the dead of night too, my thoughts were constantly with the tortured man who was one of my greatest friends. One thing still puzzled me above all else.
2: Of course you realize, like you and like the splendid Dr. Sundquist, the whole business completely confuses me. But another thing. Listen, you have been at Green Mansion for a long time now, quite early, soon after the onset of those dreams. You volunteered to come here. Now, why? Why so soon, I mean? Surely you were not so very strange, so very frightening to begin with, before waking up and finding sand on your feet and the seawater in your clothes. Is there something you haven't told me?
1: Yes.
2: What is it?
1: The voices.
2: Voices?
1: The janissaries of Emilion.
2: What?
1: I've never told you before. From perhaps the second dream onwards, I've heard that phrase. In the wind, it seemed. Called from somewhere. The janissaries of Emilion. Voices I've heard clamoring. The janissaries. What do you make of it?
2: Janissaries were sort of guard, weren't they?
1: Yes. I promised to bring me the book. The janissaries were a body of Turkish infantry in olden times. The personal bodyguard of the Sultan of Turkey. They were abolished in 1826. The reference book also gives them as personal instruments of tyranny, Turkish soldier.
2: But how does this tie in with the period being 2,000 years ago? Or the East?
1: The Janissaries were a terribly ancient force which existed under many names. They also operated outside Turkey in the East. In my dream, they are coming, this white shape. It's a body of horsemen, the Janissaries of Emelian. In my last dream, Basil, I distinguished the very robes they wear. I could almost see their faces.
2: Very well. You surely can't take this seriously. I mean, this late...
1: You haven't let me out. I now know the nature of the threat.
2: Threat?
1: I am trying to reach the city. I know I shall never reach the city. Crossing the water to reach me are a body of horsemen clad in white robes.
2: Can a dream do to harm you?
1: They will kill me! When they reach me, I'll die!
2: In my opinion, you need perhaps more skilled medical advice than Sondquist can give you, my friend. If I might suggest...
1: Good morning, Mr. Basil Copper.

0: That night, even I doubted Farlow's sanity. I didn't go to see him for 3 days. When next I did go, he seemed to have forgotten our disagreement. I was shocked by the sight of him. He was even more fine, drawn, and gaunt than ever. The dream had progressed. He was able, he said, to see the cruel oriental faces of the horsemen now. They carried short, heavy-bladed swords. They wore turbans. They looked so rapacious and sadistic that his dream self was near to fainting with fear. He believed the end was very near now.
1: Half the man he was. He lies all day upon his bed, listening to the birds, smoking, dreading the night. He says no man can help him.
0: Can anyone help him, Dr. Stonquist? Can you help him?
1: I don't know. For the first time in my career, I'm completely and utterly baffled. One thing I do know, though, there is no physical danger. If we are unable to help him, then he may lose his mind for good. But that a dream can harm him other than mentally, no.
0: I only saw Farlow once more. I remember the occasion very well. It was a Thursday evening, late spring. I was feeling helpless and more gloomy than ever I can remember.
2: Many things begin mankind, my research, my work. A sense of doom fills my horizon. Those faces. Those ghastly faces. The cruel eyes. If Stonquist is not successful, it will reach me and it'll be the end. The Janissaries of Emilion. The Janissaries of Emilion.
1: Come in, please, Mr. Copper.
3: The matron didn't want me to see you, Doctor. She tried to put me off with the superintendent. There's a place.
1: Please close the door.
3: Well, the place is crawling with policemen. Now, I've come to see Farlow.
1: I have bad news for you. I'm afraid Farlow died in the night.
0: What happened?
1: He had a heart attack. There was nothing we could do.
0: Why are the police here, then?
1: That is about another matter. Now, if...
0: I'm sorry, Doctor. I insist. He was my dear friend.
1: Dear...
0: Do you believe that he was mad?
1: I sometimes believe that I may be.
0: And what does that mean? Doctor, I want to know. Why the police?
1: What? Sir, I can rely on your complete discretion.
0: Absolutely.
1: You are completely aware of all the progressive stages of Farlow's dreams or visions?
0: He gave me his confidence.
1: He was very quiet during the last day or two of his treatment. He became very agitated on the last afternoon, though. He told me that these Janissaries of Emilion were so close that he could almost touch them. He said if he slept that night, he knew he would die. I told him that the night would prove him wrong. I said it was the last crisis. He would come through it and lead a normal life again. He was put under sedatives that night. At 4 a.m, the whole sanatorium was aroused by the most appalling screams. Photographs have been taken. Investigations are being held at county level. Photographs are on the disc of the telescope.
0: Here we are.

When I had taken my leave of Dr. Sundquist, I drove back to my house. I wrapped the piece of rope Farlow had given to me in a piece of sacking and weighted it with stones secured by wire. And I drove out to the point and hurled it into the deepest part of the sea. But the thing haunts my brain, and mentally, my sleep too has become more and more broken. I pray earnestly that I never dream the same dream as Farlow. For you see, Humphrey showed me the photographs. Well, I think they would have been better destroyed. Farlow's room, which was padded, contained no sharp edges or weapons of any kind. And yet, make no mistake about it, though the thing is scientifically impossible, Farlow had been hacked to pieces as surely as if a dozen men had attacked him with sharpened swords or knives.

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0: Winter at times seems interminable. After the first snowfall, the excitement is gone and it's all the same. Cold, bleak, and dreary. For Nicole Nugent, a 3-week vacation in sunny Jamaica was just what the doctor ordered. And she returned to Montreal well-tanned, well-rested, and well-healed. She had missed her friends, and that was good. Friends are everything. But she'd also missed something else. A fourth, unsolved, inexplicable murder. And it was bad. It was the fourth such grisly event in a very short period of time. The victims were all women, all belonged to the same church, all lived in the same neighborhood, Nichols. And now Nicole Nugent is spending the evening at home, alone. There's a muffled knocking at the door, and she's looking through the peephole at a face, and one that she suspects might be the face of the foe. The conclusion of our story follows after this word.
1: 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I'm known professionally as Vicky Carr. 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
2: I stepped back from the door and flattened myself against the wall, unmindful that he couldn't see me. I wasn't going to answer. T. Oliphant terrified me. I remembered the awful look he had given Kathleen Windsor the night she was murdered, and Aunt Emily just a few days before her murder. And then I remembered something else. The time that he had looked at me in the same way. The knocking had stopped. I had been standing against

0: the wall for several minutes. Perhaps he had gone. I looked through the peephole. There was no sign of T. Oliphant. Dinner date with Chris before we were to join Julian Brooke and Laura to see the Spanish dance troupe at the club midnight. The festive mood of the evening, however, got off to a slow start. I felt uncomfortably out of sorts with a vague headache that I hoped would not develop into one of my crippling migraines. And Chris was tired from working on his book at such a hard pace. I suspected he was weary of his responsibility for Donald Hamill as well.
1: I always worry a little when I go off and leave him alone. He's a good kid, but so naive and impressionable. He could get into trouble a block from home.
0: I guess that's why Tony Bartha was able to get such a hold over him.
1: Well, at this point, I wouldn't say Donald's his own man. Tony persuaded him to try heroin once, you know. Donald didn't like it. But Tony held the fact that he tried it over his head like a sword. Threatened to tell the police Donald was a junkie if he ever breathed a word about Tony's drug-pushing activities.
0: Is Donald frightened now that he's told the police everything?
1: No, just relieved. Like I say, he's a good kid. I like him.
0: So did Aunt Emily. As soon as Donald knows where he's going, I want to give him her precious red motorcycle. I know she would have wanted him to have it.
1: Oh, he'll love it. Probably almost as much as he loves that guitar of his.
0: When we joined Julian Brooke and Laura in the Starlight Room, we found Julian preoccupied with the weather. Concerned that the snowstorm might prevent his plane from taking off.
2: If it keeps up, I think perhaps I'd better check with the airport.
3: The storm should let up by morning. It wouldn't be too much of a problem if your plane couldn't leave till then, would it?
2: No, I suppose not. Well, let's not let a little snow dampen our party. Now, what would you two like to drink?
1: Nicky?
0: Manhattan, I think.
1: Scotch and soda for me, please.
2: I'll tell you what, I'll go track down our waiter on my way to the phone. I may as well settle this airport business if I can, so we can all relax and enjoy ourselves.
3: Don't be too adamant about leaving tonight, darling.
2: You know I wouldn't leave at all if I didn't have to.
0: It's too bad he can't wait until tomorrow to leave.
3: He's anxious to be there as quickly as he can. The opening of this new plant is very important to him.
0: Laura was in luck. Julian came back with the word that the airport was socked in by the storm. There wouldn't be a plane out until morning at the earliest.
3: I'd like to say I'm sorry, darling, but I'm not. Now you don't have to dash off before the evening's over.
2: Well, it upsets my plans in Rome a bit, but there's nothing I can do. And of course, I'm not in any hurry to leave you alone.
1: Well, no reason then why we shouldn't settle down to a pleasant evening.
0: But only a few moments later, Chris was called away from the table to answer a telephone page. Julian had finished his drink and was doodling on a cocktail napkin, another ship in red ink, when Chris returned. Chris's face was set in a deep, worried frown.
1: I'm sorry. I'm going to have to leave. It's Donald. He's in trouble.

0: Agent Darrell Hutchison of Garden City, Georgia, explains why personal service and car insurance is just as important to State Farm Mutual's low rates.
1: We are not always the lowest price that an individual can find for insurance. I have had people come by that have already gotten prices from other companies. They come by, and this particular time, we were a little higher than they were. But after talking with them, tell them that I can give them one thing that the other company cannot give them, and that is my personalized service. They know that I am here. I'm here to stay as an agent, and these points make a difference. They don't want to be treated as a number. They still want to be treated as an individual, especially when they have a claim problem. They want to be given service because that's what they're paying for.
2: Like a good neighbor.
0: We'll return to our story in a moment.
3: Hi, I'm Pinocchio, the big nose and all that, you know. But seriously, lots of kids don't know about me. How can kids read if they don't have any books? And millions of kids, black, white, red, yellow, brown, all races, live in homes without any books. Getting books into the hands of these girls and boys is what the national program, WIF, Reading is Fundamental, is all about. Here's what WIF has found out. When kids choose the books they want because the subjects interest them and they own the book, that makes reading fun. And when reading is fun, it's just fundamental. Books widen the kids' world and their abilities and their whole life. Every community needs WIF. Find out what you and WIF can do in your community. Just write WIF, Smithsonian Institution, Washington, D.C., 20560. That's WIF, R-I-F. Smithsonian Institution, Washington, D.C., 20560. Right now, if America's to go out thinking, reading is fundamental.
4: I'll be back if I can, or I'll call you later, Mother.
5: It's all right, Chris. Do whatever you have to. I understand.
4: Look after my girl, will you, Julian?
6: My pleasure, old chap.
5: I watched Chris's big frame weave hurriedly among the crowded tables and disappear. Almost instantly, I wished I had gone with him. I was aware of the fourth chair at the table, now glaringly empty. Laura and Julian were a twosome. They didn't need me. I looked across the table at them when their faces suddenly blurred. I knew right away what was wrong. It was a migraine attack coming on. I had them 3 or 4 times a year, and I knew that after my sight blurred, a violent headache and nausea would follow in swift succession.
7: Nikki, what is it?
5: Oh, Laura, it's happening again.
7: No, Nikki, not now, not here.
5: I'd better go. It's so bright in here, and the noise.
6: Well, what is it? What's wrong?
7: Nikki gets these attacks occasionally. Migraine. They're quite painful. She'll need to take the prescription the doctor gave her.
5: It's all right. Now, you both stay where you are. I'll take a taxi.
7: No, Nikki, we'll go with you.
6: Of course.
5: No, Laura. You've been so looking forward to this evening. It's Julian's last night in town.
7: But I know how sick you get. You can't go home alone.
5: I'll be all right once I get there. There's nothing for anyone to do. I'll just take my pills and get into bed.
6: If that's all there is to do, I'll see you home. I can get you there faster than a cab, especially in this storm.
5: No, really.
6: I insist.
5: But
6: Laura can wait here so she won't miss any of the show, and I'll return as soon as I know you're comfortably bedded down.
7: Are you sure you'll be all right alone, Nikki?
5: Of course. Once the medicine takes hold, I'll sleep.
7: Help her out quickly, Julian. She looks faint.
6: I'll ask the head waiter to look out for you, Laura, and I'll be back in about 30 minutes. We're in for some slow going, I'm afraid. It's bumper to bumper along the strip.
5: I'm all right, Julian. You're being very kind.
6: Just hold on. You'll be home soon. We're here, Nicole. Now, can you make it all right?
5: What? Oh, yes.
6: Here, let me help you.
5: Slowly, please, my head. Oh, it hurts. I'm feeling quite sick.
6: What a shame having something hit you like this.
5: I'll be better soon, after I've taken my tablet.
6: Yes. Well, I'm going to see you comfortably inside before I leave.
5: I fumbled in my purse for my key, but with my blurred vision, I couldn't fit it into the lock.
7: Julian took the key from me, led us into the lobby, and guided me gently to the door of the apartment.
6: There you go. And here are your keys.
7: Oh, thank you, Julian. I'll be all right now. You get back to Laura, she'll be worried.
6: I want to make sure you're settled first. Let me take that wet coat. You better let me help you off with your boots.
7: No, I can manage them. I bent down to pull off my boots and felt myself sinking under a wave of nausea and dizziness. Julian caught me. His strong hands were on my shoulders, and then, suddenly, at my throat. Julian! What are you...
6: Too bad you became interested in China clippers, Miss Nugent. That was your Aunt Emily's mistake.
7: I don't understand.
6: Never mind. It doesn't matter. Nothing matters now.
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10: Charlotte, I'm home.
11: The supper's not ready, Chester.
10: Should I go back to the office?
11: No, stay.
10: Well, what are we having?
11: Tuna casserole.
10: We had tuna casserole last week.
11: It's the same one. There was some left over.
10: I'm not hungry.
11: You said we have to start watching our pennies.
10: I would rather starve than eat tuna casserole again.
11: Oh, when we got married, you said you loved tuna casserole.
10: Well, before you get married, you love everything.
11: 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Maybe it'll taste different.
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7: Julian Brooke was the strangler. His hands were at my throat. I tried to scream through a windpipe that was being choked off. There was a rushing noise in my ears, and the ugly, distorted face hovering over me began to dissolve. I was falling into a well of blackness. Slowly, I floated back to the surface, hearing before I could see. Sounds of a scuffle, glass breaking, and suddenly, blessedly, I heard Chris's voice.
4: Nikki? Nikki, are you all right?
7: Gradually, light and colors came together, and the scene took shape around me. Julian Brooke was standing in the middle of the living room, flanked by two policemen. There was a trickle of blood at the corner of his mouth, and his hands were manacled. Lieutenant Philippe was there, and Laura, standing off in a corner, motionless as a statue, her face a white blur. The coffee table was overturned, and broken glass littered the floor. Chris was holding me in his arms.
4: It's over, Buffett. It's all over.
12: You'll be all right, mademoiselle. We've called for a doctor.
4: Don't try to talk now, Nicky. Don't talk, just rest.
12: Monsieur Galloway is right, mademoiselle. Do not try to talk now. There will be time.
7: Time. Time to sort out the terrible puzzle whirling round in my brain. Charming, well-bred Julian Brooke had tried to kill me. He had killed my Aunt Emily. Why? What did he mean about China Clippers? How did Chris and the police arrive in time to save me? And poor Laura. How was she going to take all this? Somehow that concerned me more than anything else.
13: It's just so hard to believe that it was Julian all along.
7: There are still so many things I don't understand.
13: Oh, I'm not sure I want to. It's all so dreadful. I just thank God you were saved.
7: Everything is still a jumble in my head. I hope Chris gets here soon with Lieutenant Philippe.
13: And then you'll really hear what an utter fool I've been.
7: What do you mean?
13: The money for my restaurant. $50,000. I gave it all to Julian Brooke.
12: Do not worry, Mademoiselle Prescott. Your money is safe and it will be returned to you. But to begin with, Mademoiselle Nugent, let us hear the exact words Julian Brooke spoke to you as he was making the attempt on your life.
7: He said, "Too bad you became interested in China Clippers, Miss Nugent. That was your Aunt Emily's mistake."
12: Mm-hmm. And you had no idea what he meant by that?
7: I still don't, Lieutenant.
12: Monsieur Galloway will explain.
9: You see, Nicky, Julian Brooke thought that you had the sketch.
7: What sketch?
9: Well, let me begin at the beginning, darling. Remember the night after Kathleen Wynne's murder? You had the flu and I brought in some Chinese food for us?
7: Yes, I remember.
9: Well, you had just read about the murder in the paper and were pretty upset. You went in to take an aspirin. That's when I noticed the sheet music on your coffee table. Just one sheet. And it had Kathleen Windsor's name on it.
7: She'd just come from choir rehearsal and she had an armful of music and books that she put down on the table.
9: Yes. Well, I thought you were upset enough about the murder. You didn't need anything around to remind you of it. So I just stuck the sheet of music in my pocket. I was wearing an old jacket that Saturday that I haven't worn since. So there was nothing to remind me of the music until last night.
13: What happened last night to remind you of it?
9: I saw a sketch Julian had been doodling at the table, a sailing ship done in red ink. I picked it up.
7: He drew one here when he was waiting for you one night, Laura. I thought it was just a hobby.
12: Ah, and his downfall. You see, Monsieur Galloway here remembered he had seen what he thought was a similar sketch on the back of Kathleen Windsor's piece of sheet music.
9: Which would suggest that Julian Brooke knew her.
12: We had been ferreting about all this time for a man in Kathleen Windsor's life. When Monsieur Galloway informed me of his discovery, I felt certain we'd found him.
7: But Chris, how did you and the police get here so quickly? How did you even know Julian brought me home?
9: Well, I got to the police station directly from the club and answered a Donald's call, remember?
7: Oh, yes, Donald.
9: Well, the police had finally gotten Tony Barth on a drug charge, and Tony had tried his bit about implicating Donald. But it's okay now. Tony was exposed for what he is, a liar. Donald's in the clear.
12: As it turned out, Monsieur Galloway and I had other fish to fry.
9: When Lieutenant Philippe confirmed my suspicions, I called the club midnight to warn you about Julian. Laura answered the page and told us Julian had taken you home.
13: I took a taxi from the club.
9: And the police and I got here as soon as we could.
7: And you got here just in time. If we hadn't got caught in traffic.
9: Yeah, well, thank God for icy roads. Brooke tried to make a run for it, of course, headed for your balcony. But the lieutenant here brought him down with a beautiful flying tackle.
12: At the expense of your glass coffee table, I'm afraid.
7: But I still don't understand. Why did Julian Brooke try to kill me?
9: When he saw his sketch was gone from the table at the club, he thought you had taken it, that you must have connected it with the sketch on the back of Kathleen Windsor's music, as he knew your Aunt Emily had.
7: Then that's what he meant when he talked about China Clippers and Aunt Emily's mistake.
12: Precisely, Mademoiselle. He explained to us that he tried to divert your aunt by calling her attention to the sketches of clipper ships on the wall of the Warwick Tea Room. But these sketches are in black ink of British clipper ships, while his sketch in red ink was of the Flying Cloud, a very identifiable American clipper ship with an angel blowing a trumpet at its bow.
7: Then he knew Aunt Emily was sure to remember where she'd actually seen it. On Kathleen Windsor's music.
12: And he learned that Kathleen Windsor had come here to you directly from her choir practice the night of her murder. Thus he assumed you also must have seen the sketch he had drawn on her music.
13: A murderer shouldn't go around leaving his trademark everywhere.
12: That isn't the only evidence Monsieur Brooke left around. Because he intended to leave the country that night, he had brought his bag to the club midnight. We found its contents most interesting, particularly those beneath its false bottom.
13: What did you find?
12: For one thing, your money, Mademoiselle Prescott. Fortunately, he had not spent it as he had Kathleen Windsor's.
13: You mean he swindled us both in the same way?
12: With the same story, that he needed the money, temporarily, to open his new furniture plant. But not quite in the same way. With you, Mademoiselle Prescott, his approach had to be more subtle. Thus, he staged the attack on you in the park, so that he might become your rescuer.
13: But how did he even know I had $50,000?
12: From your unwise advertising in the paper, Mademoiselle. He first called you in answer to your ad for a restaurant property, do you recall?
13: Yes, I certainly do. I thought he was a practical joker. But the voice, it wasn't Julian's.
12: I'm afraid it was, Mademoiselle. Monsieur Brooke is a master of disguises. Another item we found in his bag was a false mustache and a Van Dyke beard.
14: Then the man Aunt Emily saw in the car with Kathleen Windsor was Julian Brooke.
12: Yes, the same man, different name. Kathleen Windsor knew him as Stephen Harcourt, while Elsie Grunberger had met him under his real name, Charles Potter.
13: Julian murdered Elsie Grunberger too? I mean, Charles Potter?
12: Yes, yes. It was the first time he killed. He had to do it to protect his investment in the Windsor woman. Elsie Grunberger had been a friend of the rich widow Potter had fleeced out of her savings. Unfortunately for Elsie, she caught sight of him with Kathleen Windsor one day, and he knew she recognized him, despite his disguise. He followed her home and killed her.
9: Well, then the arrest of Julian Brooke, Charles Potter, solves three of your murders. What about the fourth, the most recent one?
12: That, regrettably, is still on our books. Charles Potter denies having had anything to do with it.
5: It is a month now since that fateful Saturday when the mask was ripped off Julian Brooke and the face of the foe revealed. Laura has found a location for her restaurant and is hard at work trying to forget all that happened. Meanwhile, I've learned not to judge people by the faces they wear. T. Oliphant may be something of a woman-hater, but it turns out that all those brown cartons of his contain toys that he makes and delivers regularly to St. Simon's Parish House as gifts for needy children. Donald Hamill has been placed in a good home, where he continues to carry on his love affair with his guitar, when he's not vrooming around on Aunt Emily's red motorcycle. The snow lies deep now on the graves of Aunt Emily, Kathleen Windsor, and Elsie Grunberger. But of course, Lieutenant Philippe continues to caution us to lock our doors, reminding us that there is still a murderer loose in Montreal.

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2: At 19, Jill Kinmont was one of America's top women skiers, till an accident on an icy slope left her paralyzed. Now, 17 years later, she's a teacher, a good teacher.
3: I guess you can say I've overcome my handicap, but I couldn't have done it alone. 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Well, unless you recognize that we are human beings with feelings, with skills, with a sense of responsibility, then you're adding a handicap we can't overcome.
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5: See, I'm a disgruntled member of the Mammal of the Month Club. 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
5: You know what my June mammal selection was? A South American sloth. Hangs around upside down all day long from my chandelier, my drapes, the wall sconce. Imagine,
4: Madam,
5: a sloth on a sconce.
4: For a minute,
5: or was the sconce on a sloth? I don't know, but they were both.
1: 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Patricia Powers, Face of the Foe. Next week, we'll begin another exciting dramatization of a tale of mystery and suspense. 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
11: General Chickering, you wanted to see me, sir?
12: Oh, yes, Star. I'm glad you returned from your mission safely.
11: So am I, sir.
12: Star, I'm sorry, but I'm afraid I'm going to have to give you another assignment immediately.
11: Yes, sir.
12: I've just received a communication from our agents on Neptune. Do you recall the Neptunian scientist, Carmunius?
11: Yes, I believe so, sir. One of the most brilliant scientific minds in the universe.
12: Precisely, Star. He's here in Nova City. He wants to see you.
11: That's impossible, sir.
12: Is it, Star? I have received a message from him.
11: General, you couldn't have. The Neptunian scientist Carmunius has been dead for 50 years. type scale.
0: Hello. Hey, Skipper. What's the matter? You look sort of funny.
11: I don't feel funny.
13: Well, what's wrong, Skipper? Did you see General Chickering over at Space Headquarters?
11: Yes, Gail, I saw him. We have another assignment.
0: Well, what kind of an assignment?
11: Comunius.
13: Comunius? You mean the scientist from Neptune who died about a half century ago?
11: Yeah, that's the one, all right.
0: What kind of an assignment could we have with a dead man, Skipper?
11: We'll know soon, Stripes. This dead man's going to pay us a visit.
0: Yeah. Ridiculous, isn't it?
11: Is it?
0: Well, sure. Look, when you go, that's all. I mean, dead men don't go around visiting people.
11: This one does. He's already vis-a-vis General Chickering. I have the utmost confidence in Chickering. And he swears that the man he talked to was actually Comunius. He's as baffled as we are.
13: Well, what does this Comunius want with you, Skipper?
11: I don't know, Gail. Comunius wouldn't tell General Chickering anything other than that I was to be located at once and wait here in my office.
0: You mean Comunius wouldn't tell the General the purpose of his return or even give him an inkling?
11: Just one inkling, Stryker.
0: Well, what was that?
11: That the fate of the entire universe depends on my meeting with Comunius. Alone. Yes. Yes.
0: Hey, Skipper. What's the matter?
11: Yes. Yes, I'll do it. I'll do exactly as you say.
13: Skipper, who are you talking to?
11: Stripes, you and Gail go back to spaceport and prepare our ship for blasting. I'll join you later after I meet with Comunius.
0: Well, why, Skipper? I mean, you act almost as if you've gotten orders to blast.
11: I have. Comunius just gave them to me.

0: You are Comunius?
1: Yes, Captain Starr. I am Comunius.
0: You died 50 years ago.
1: Precisely.
0: Yet you're here now. You stand before me and you speak.
1: Precisely.
0: As I recall, you were lost in a space flight toward some unexplored moon.
1: Yes, Captain. My spaceship crashed on the Neptunian moon Argo. I was killed instantly.
0: Would you mind explaining then how you can walk around Nova City 50 years later in an apparent excellent state of health?
1: In due time, Captain, in due time. First, your orders. I see you have obeyed the one I sent you by hypnotic telepathy.
0: Yes, you got through to me all right.
1: Good. That means our mental processes are well tuned. It will make your mission easier.
0: Mission?
1: Precisely, Captain. Mission. Your mission is to blast off for the moon Argo.
0: The moon Argo is off all charted space lanes, Comunius. It's a dangerous flight to make.
1: Not nearly so dangerous as not making it.
0: What do you mean?
1: I mean you will obey my orders without question, or you and the entire universe shall be destroyed.

0: rocket strikes.
1: Right, slow rocket.
2: Skipper, check number two scanner. Hurry.
0: I'm on number two scanner now, Jeff.
2: I'm picking up a slight signal from it.
0: We're getting the signal in here now.
2: Well, what is it?
1: It looks like an asteroid, yet it doesn't.
0: It must be the moon, Argo.
1: It must? I mean, what must be what?
0: Gale, stand by to establish orbit for our ship.
2: You mean we're going to land?
0: Yes. Stripes, you'll stand by here with the blasters ready. If Gale and I aren't back in 30 minutes, start after us.

0: And what a desolate place this Fargo is.
1: Yes, ma'am. About 200 degrees below zero. Our electro suits will keep us warm. Nothing but rock and desolation and loneliness. Tom Muni has told me that beyond that rise over there is the lost spaceship he crashed in.
0: All right. Let's go have a look.
1: There, Gail. See?
0: Why, there actually is a wrecked spaceship down there. Then yes. He'd had to talk to someone.
1: Yes, Gail. That's the ship Carmunius crashed in 50 years ago.

0: Skipper, you're back.
1: Yes, Fletch.
0: I was about to leave the ship and start looking for you. You know, I was getting worried. Hey, you both look half frozen.
2: Oh, we are, Stripe.
0: Well, here a cup of caloric tablets. I'll help get your heat energy back.
2: Oh, thanks.
0: Yeah, you know, you find anything?
1: You know, the lost Communion spaceship bodies roll there.
0: Well, what about Communion's?
1: Wonder why he orders us up here to Argo.
0: No, I don't get it. On second thought, maybe I don't want to get it.
2: Oh, it scares me. Perhaps Communion's really isn't dead. Perhaps, I don't know. What is the answer?
1: That's something we probably can't find an answer to, Gail. Psychic phenomena, well, it isn't new. In fact, the ancient Earth people practiced it, experimented with it. There have been many cases in the past of people talking to the dead.
0: Yeah, but aren't most such cases fake?
1: Some undoubtedly are, of course. But many apparently aren't, Stripes. Well, we don't know. We can't explain some things that have happened.
2: Communius was a brilliant man, wasn't he, Skipper?
1: Yes, Gail. One of the most brilliant in the universe.
2: Well, then, isn't it possible that during his studies and experiments, he did find a method to, well, to come back, to return from the dead?
1: With a mind as brilliant as Carmenius, anything is possible.
0: Well, what are we going to do now, Skipper?
1: Yes. Yes.
2: Skipper, that look on your face, is it Carmenius?
1: Yes. Yes, I hear you. Yes, right away.
2: Skipper! Where are you going?
1: I'll be back soon. Stripes?
3: Yes, sir?
1: Communicate with Scientific Space Investigation down in Nova City. Tell them that this is a blue emergency. Tell them I just received information that the entire universe is in deadly danger. Tell them to alert the populations of the major cities.
0: I wish I could, Skipper.
1: What in the universe do you mean, Stripes?
0: Our communicator's dead.

0: Communius! Communius, this is Captain Star. Where are you?
1: Right here, Star. Beside you. But I didn't see you appear. Where did you come from?
2: Let's merely say my powers are rather mysterious, Captain.
1: Communius, are you really dead?
2: There are some who believe that death is a state of mind. There are some who believe that one cannot die until his work is completed.
1: Is that what you believe, Communius?
2: I have roamed the windswept reaches of this lonely moon for 50 years. For 50 years, I have walked these desolate moors with only time and space for companions, listening to the messages come in on the wind. And so it shall be for all eternity, because the goodness in man should never die.
1: Then you never really died, did you?
2: No, Star. I never really died.
1: You say that so strangely. What are your powers, Communius?
2: They deal with the mind and with matter. Someday all mankind will know such things, Star.
1: You speak of the universe being in deadly danger. What is the nature of this danger, Communius?
2: Did you communicate with Earth and warn them as I instructed you?
1: I couldn't. The communicator's dead. The wind is gone. Deathly quiet.
2: Then perhaps I am too late. Star, hurry. Get to your spaceship and blast off at once.
1: Where, Communius? Where?
2: For my old laboratory on top of Mount Orlo on the planet Neptune.
1: What's that?
2: A planet quake. Hurry, Star. What's happening here will happen to every planet in the universe unless you can stop them.
3: Skipper. Skipper, come on. We gotta get out of here. Hey, what are you doing here all alone?
1: Where's Communius?
3: There's no one here but you. What's the matter?
1: I don't know. Guess a falling rock smacked me.
3: Here, go. Here. Let me help you. Gale's getting the rockets revved up. Come on. Come on. There's a ship.
4: Mike, hurry.
3: I'm trying to. Come on, Skipper.
4: Here, let me help you. What's happened to the Skipper?
3: He passed out. Here, get him inside. I'll go forward to the rocket control.
4: All right.
3: Oh, you better pray we can blast off of this planet quick. All right, get him down there. Is he okay?
4: All right, Spike.
3: All right.
4: Pick her up.
3: Ready? One, two, three. Here it goes.

0: That was a close one. Stripes, set course for Neptune.
1: Right, Skipper. How are you feeling?
0: Still woozy. Where's Communius?
2: Take it easy, Skipper. There was no sign of Communius when Stripes found you.
0: I was talking to him, I said.
1: Yeah, sure you were, Skipper.
0: Well, hang it all, I was. Oh, let's forget it.
2: Well, that's a good idea. You rest a while, Skipper.
0: Head for Mount Orlo on Neptune.
1: Orlo? But why there?
0: I don't know. Is the communicator working yet?
1: No, sir. I just tried it.
0: I'm going after the bunkhouse and lie down a while. Stripes, keep those rockets wide open for Neptune. If we don't make it soon, we'll be too late. Communius?
3: Yes, Captain. Shut the door, please. I've been waiting for you.
0: How did you get in here?
3: How did I get down to Earth to contact you?
0: Why? Don't know.
3: More of my strange powers, Captain. It would take a lifetime to explain them.
0: Communius, I'm afraid I don't follow you. In fact, I don't even really know why I'm here.
3: That's precisely why I selected you for this mission. Because you're intelligent enough not to ask too many questions. You merely believe, and you obey without understanding.
0: Yes, but I don't know why.
3: No, you don't know why. But you do know that I'm not evil.
0: Yes, I do know that. Why are we heading for Mount Orlo, Communius?
3: There is an evil man there, Star. He possesses a formula for cosmic destruction based upon a machine I spent a lifetime constructing. He caused the planet quake on the moon Argo. With this new power, he can destroy the universe.
0: How can I stop this man?
3: I have here a key, Star. It is a key made out of a combination of gold, iridium, and tantalum metals. It is the key to my cosmic machine, Star. When it makes contact with my machine, it will neutralize the machine's power and make it useless.
0: You mean you took this key with you when you blasted off 50 years ago from the moon Argo?
3: Yes, Star. I made a mistake then. I turned on the machine with this key. I trusted the man I left in charge. Unfortunately, I crashed. It was only recently I learned of this man's intention to destroy the universe with my machine. That is why I returned to contact you.
0: What do you want me to do, Communius?
3: You will take this key, Star. You will go to my laboratory on Mount Orlo, and you will destroy my cosmic machine.
0: All right.
3: You will also destroy the man who is there.
0: Who is this man?
3: He will appear to you very similar to the way I look to you now. When I last saw him, he was very young. But as he grew older, he also grew evil. My assistants trained him in my knowledge. He is my responsibility to the universe, Star, and he must be destroyed.
0: Who is he, Communius?
3: He is my son.

0: Hot rocket stripe.
1: Right, Skipper. Well, there's Mount Arlo, right below us.
0: Yeah, and that building on top must be the laboratory.
2: Oh, Skipper, are you sure you know what we're doing? After all, we haven't cleared this with Neptunian authorities. The Neptune government's liable to make a protest to Earth.
0: The chance we'll have to take, Gale. Set her down, Stripes.

0: about, Miss Skipper.
1: Hi, Jim.
2: Here's the door to the land. Remember your orders.
0: Right, Skipper.
3: Hey, look, Skipper. The door's opening.
2: Looks like we're expected. The visograph warned me of your approach. What do you want?
1: Uncanny, the resemblance. You are the son of Comunius?
2: I am his son.
1: We wish to see your laboratory and your cosmic machine.
2: Why? By what right do you invade my privacy?
1: We were on the moon Argo this morning. There was a planet quake there caused by some cosmic activity. We've traced the cosmic beams here to this spot.
2: Ah, then the planet quake was successful.
1: Quite successful.
2: Good. You have saved me a space trip to check on the results.
1: You are a brilliant man. More brilliant than even your father.
2: Yes, then I will do more with my brilliance than my father did with his.
3: We should like very much to see your laboratory.
2: Why?
0: Oh, we're interested in scientific experiments of all types. And we were amazed at the results of your experiments on Argo. You're a very brilliant man.
2: Thank you. Come in. Here is my laboratory. It is the most complete laboratory in the universe. And over there is the machine that caused the destruction on Argo.
3: Hey, look, Skipper. Dynamos, electronic gadgets, and dials and gauges.
2: Right, Stripes. And in the center, place for the key. Cover him, Stripes, while I go to the machine.
4: Okay, friend, just stand still or use this blaster.
2: What is the meaning of it? You, what are you doing over there at my machine?

0: planet quake here on Argo.
1: Yes, Gail. You communicated with Earth, Stripes?
2: The communicator worked fine after we destroyed that laboratory.
1: Yes, I thought it would.
0: Skipper, I don't understand this mission at all. Do you think you actually talked to Comunius? A man who has been dead for 50 years?
1: I don't know, Gail. Maybe I dreamed it. People do have such dreams, you know. In any event, it got results.
2: Well, I've heard of such things, but I never knew they happened.
1: Neither did I. In this case, let's just report it that we accomplished the mission with the help of a source or sources unknown, shall we?
2: Okay, Skipper.
0: Skipper, why did you insist we stop back here on the moon Argo before going home?
1: I don't know, Gail. Maybe another dream.
0: Well, there's the wreck of Comunius' spaceship. Why, it's practically covered over with dirt and rocks since the planet quake.
1: Just like a grave, isn't it? Or a monument, perhaps.
2: Hey, Skipper.
1: Yeah?
2: Hey, look. Over there.
0: Yes. Along the horizon. A figure. Walking across the moor. All alone.
2: You don't seem surprised, Skipper. Hey, you waved to him. And he waved back.
1: Did I, Stripes?
3: Well done, Captain Star.
1: Thank you, Comunius.
2: Hey, Skipper, am I dreaming or did I hear that guy say something?
1: Maybe you were dreaming, Stripes. Maybe we all are.
3: I have roamed the windswept reaches of this lonely moon for 50 years. For 50 years I have walked these desolate moors with only time and space for companions. And so it shall be for all eternity, because the goodness in man should never die.
1: You're right, Comunius. The goodness in man shall never die.
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1: The Diary of Fate. Fate plays no favorites. It could happen to you.
2: Book 93, page 861.
1: In the Diary of Fate.
2: Yes, here it is. The name, Tyler White. Occupation, confidence man. Yes, Tyler, yours is the infamous profession of swindling people of wealth and social position by first gaining their attention, then their admiration, and finally their confidence. And you are well suited to your work. You have always been a success, but you have always been dishonest. And now I, Fate, move. And because of two little things, a stray dog and a forgotten cigarette lighter, you, Tyler White, will soon be executed for a murder you did not commit. But only you and I know that. Take heed, you who listen, lest you think fate is unjust, unmindful of mortal rights. In a moment, I will make a further entry under the name Tyler White. And when I have written, I will read from his record in The Diary.

0: life record of Tyler White now lies open before me. And for a brief moment, I, Fate, look ahead to a single instant of decision.
1: I got it all figured out now. Mm-hmm. Now, Gordon, can you fix an alibi for yourself from 8 to 10 tonight?
2: Sure I can. My boys will square up and down for me.
1: Good. Now, look, here's the setup. We'll establish separate alibis first, and then we'll get together.
2: And take care of Mr. Burke?
1: Right. We're going to take good care of Mr. Johnny Burke.
0: Yes, in the life of Tyler White, the decision to murder was made. But in the last analysis, it was something small. Something beyond the control of this man or any other mortal, which determined the inevitable outcome. It is ever thus. Little things, yes. Yet these are the tools which I, Fate, use. I have no choice, for it is all part of a plan, and once set in motion, nothing, not even I, Fate, can alter the course already ordained. Remember, Tyler White, you and your latest victim, the extremely wealthy Mrs. Estelle Courtney, were driving to lunch. You were about to close a deal.
1: And so you see, Mrs. Courtney, one man's dream is more than just a good play. Why, it's got everything. It's tender, it's real, dynamic. Believe me, you're going to own a Broadway hit.
3: Well, I hope you're right, Tyler. $100,000 is a lot of money, especially for something by an unknown author. None of my friends have ever heard of this Keith, what's his name?
1: Keith Kennedy. Of course they've never heard of him. This is his first play, and that's the beauty of it. His work is fresh, his outlook is clean. In short, Mrs. Courtney, it's youth talking.
3: Why, Tyler, those were my exact words to young Jim Olsen when I hired him this morning. He's from Kansas City, you know, and he's never had any experience of the theater in a big way. Like the New York stage, I mean. Hmm. But I assured him that a director's job was the same any place, and that he had youth
1: and
3: a new...
1: You hired this Olsen to direct our play?
3: Yes, I did. Mm-hmm. In fact, he left Kansas City this morning. Oh, look, Tyler, Central Park. Isn't it lovely today?
1: But Mrs. Courtney, my partner has...

0: Kansas City this morning. Oh, look, Tyler, Central Park. Isn't it lovely today?
1: But Mrs. Courtney, my partner has already picked a director. You can't
0: hire. Oh, goodness, we're almost at the plaza now. Look at me. Oh, lip rouge worn off, nose shiny. Oh, please drive slowly while I freshen up a bit. Oh, where is that lipstick?
1: Well, if your mind's made up, I don't suppose there's anything I can do.
0: Tyler, do you like the shade? It's called Carnation Red. A really a different lipstick. Oh, Tyler, that dog! Look out!
1: Stupid mutt.
0: Oh, Tyler, my lipstick. It's smeared all over my dress.
2: Yes, Tyler. At just the right moment, fate intervened. A stray dog darted from the curb, and as you stepped on the brakes, Mrs. Courtney smeared lipstick on her dress. A half hour later, as you left a cleaning shop where the stain had been removed, you were surprised to hear someone call your name as you stepped to the sidewalk.
3: Say, Tyler! Tyler White!
1: Huh? Oh, hello, Burke.
3: Well, I haven't seen you in a long time. How are things going?
1: Can't complain. We'd better hurry, Mrs. Courtney. It's after one already.
0: Oh, is it really? Well, goodness, how the day slips by.
1: Well, so long, Burke. See you around.
3: I don't believe I've had the pleasure.
1: What? Oh, yes, of course. Mrs. Courtney and Mr. Burke.
0: Oh, how do you do, Mr. Burke?
3: Why, Mrs. Courtney, Mrs. Estelle Courtney.
0: Why, yes.
3: Well, this is a pleasant surprise. Why, I've seen your picture.
1: I'm sorry, fellow. We're in a hurry. The car's over here, Mrs. Courtney. See you, Burke.
3: Yes, I think you will, Tyler. Goodbye, Mrs. Courtney.
2: Yes, Tyler. A little thing caused you to stop at a cleaning shop. And as a result, you met Johnny Burke, a man you thoroughly disliked. But you forgot about him an hour later, when Mrs. Courtney finally agreed to sign a contract the next day, awarding you $100,000 for the production of One Man's Dream, a play you could stage for $20,000. When you returned to your office and Gordon came late that afternoon, you were elated as you lied to your partner.
1: Well, Gordon, we're all set. We've hooked our angel.
4: Are the contracts signed yet?
1: No, tomorrow. But the $50,000 is as good as ours.
4: $50,000? Well, I thought you'd be good for twice that.
1: Listen, Mrs. Courtney isn't the easy mark I figured. As a matter of fact, we're going to lose a few bucks in that deal you arranged with Dwight Reese.
4: You mean she's hired another director?
1: Yeah, some dear boy she met in Kansas City. I'll get it. White and Kane Productions. Tyler White speaking.
5: Hello, Mr. White. This is Johnny Burke.
1: What do you want, Burke?
5: No reason to be so cold, Tyler. After all, we're old friends.
1: Listen, Burke. I think you're a cheap crook and our friendship ends there. Now, what do you want?
5: Exactly $20,000.
1: What? Are you crazy?
5: Yeah, like a fox. Now get this, White. I'm in hot water with a couple of the big boys. They signed a marker for $20,000 and it's due and payable tonight.
1: You won't get any sympathy out of me, Burke.
5: I'm not looking for sympathy, Tyler. I'm after cash. You're the softest touch I know.
1: What do you mean by that, Craig?
5: Nicholas, if you don't have the money out here at my place in Cedarville by 9 o'clock tonight, I may have to call Mrs. Courtney, Mrs. Estelle Courtney, and tell her a few things I know about you and the late Mrs. Goodall.
1: You'll do what?
5: I'll tell you once, Tyler. I'm in a tight spot. I know how you face Mrs. Goodall. And, Mr. White, I've got the letter she wrote to you that prove it. Now, can I expect you at 9?
1: Yeah, I'll be there. I'll be there at 9 o'clock sharp.
4: $7:00. Tyler, we've been sitting here for 3 hours. I tell you, we've got to...
1: Shut up, Gordon. I've got it all figured out now. Can you fix a pat alibi for yourself from 8 to 10 tonight?
4: Sure I can. My boys will swear up and down for me.
1: Good. Now look, here's the setup. We'll establish separate alibis first, and then we'll get together.
4: And take care of Mr. Burke?
1: Right. We'll take good care of Mr. Johnny Burke. And no one will suspect us, Gordon, and even if they do, they'll...
4: Me? I was with my boys playing cards all day.
1: Sure. And I was up at a movie.

0: I can prove it. And furthermore, let me tell you...
1: Hello?
2: I'd like to talk to Mr. White, please.
1: It's for you, Tyler. This is Mr. White.
2: My name is Jim Olson, Mr. White. Mrs. Courtney engaged me to direct a play she's backing.
1: Oh, I see.
2: I just got into town. I'd like to get together with you and Mr. Kane.
1: Why, sure, but it's after 7 already, Mr. Olson. And,
2: well, then, how about dinner?
1: Dinner? No, I'm afraid that's impossible. I'm going to be busy tonight. Very busy.
3: No, Tyler. You had no time for dinner with Jim Olson that night. You and your partner had no time for anything except the murder of Johnny Burke. Shortly before 8 o'clock, you left Gordon in the office where he was calling the right people to establish his alibi. And you went to the Fairfield, a moving picture theater you had visited the night before. You were careful to be conspicuous. You talked to the girl in the box office.
1: In other words, if I go in now, I'll just catch the start of the feature. Is that it, honey?
4: That's right. The name isn't Honey, if you don't mind.
1: It should be.
4: Look, mister, the whole show is on the inside. The feature starts at 8:06 and breaks at 10:30. Now, how many, please?
1: One. I'm sorry about that honey business. Didn't mean to be fresh, honest.
4: Well, forget it. But the name's June.
1: White, my name's June. Tyler White. I'm glad to know you.
3: Yes, you were glad to know her, Tyler, because it strengthened your alibi. And as you entered the theater, you joked with the man who took your ticket. Then you talked to the manager who stood nearby. And finally, an usher seated you. A moment later, unnoticed, you quietly moved to a side exit and left. And even as you stepped into the darkened alley and walked quickly toward the rendezvous that you and your partner had arranged, Gordon Kane left the office. Everything was timed perfectly, Tyler. But then fate moved again. And unknown to you, another little thing happened. As Gordon Kane reached the end of the corridor, he took out a cigarette, then discovered that he had forgotten his lighter. Quickly, he walked back to the office.

0: Hello, Kane speaking.
1: Oh, Mr. Kane, this is Mrs. Courtney. Is Mr. White there?
0: Why, no, he's not. Can I help you, Mrs. Courtney?
1: Well, I suppose so. It's about the contract I'm going to sign tomorrow. Tell me, is that $100,000 due in a lump sum?
0: What?
1: Mr. Kane, I asked you if that $100,000 is due in a lump sum.
0: Well, hey, I don't know, Mrs. Courtney. I'll have to ask Mr. Tyler.
2: Yes, a forgotten cigarette lighter. And Gordon Kane learned that you, Tyler, had lied to him. Soon now you will meet your partner. And soon I, Fate, will make a further entry under your name. When I have written, I will read from the record in The Diary of...

0: because of a little thing. A stray dog that darted from the curb. You, Tyler White, became the victim of a blackmailer. A man as evil as yourself. And because of another little thing, a forgotten cigarette lighter, your partner, Gordon Kane, learned that you were even dishonest with him. But he said nothing when you met and drove to Cedarville, where Johnny Burke lived. The house was dimly lighted and on a deserted street. And you, Tyler, were uncomfortable as you rang the doorbell and waited. But there was no answer. You were surprised when you tried the door and found it unlocked.
1: Easy, Tyler. We may be walking into a trap.
2: That doesn't add up. Burke needs money, remember? Burke. Burke, are you home?
1: I don't like this, Tyler. Let's get out of here.
2: Oh, relax, Gordon. Relax. Sit down. Burke probably stepped out for a minute.
1: Well, maybe you're right. Tyler, look. Under that cushion, it's a gun.
2: Yeah. Yeah, 38.
1: What are you going to do with it, Tyler?
2: I think I'll put it in the desk here just in case Johnny Burke has any fancy ideas. Hey, where are you going?
3: This place has a back door. I want to know if... Tyler.
2: Yeah?
3: Tyler, come here.
2: What? What's the matter, Gordon? What is it?
1: Mr. Burke is home after all. Look.
2: What? He's dead.
0: Yes, Tyler. The man you and Gordon Kane had intended to murder was already dead. For a moment, you stared in cold fascination at the body sprawled face down at your feet. Then you noticed the letters, the ones you wanted so badly.
2: Look, Gordon, on the desk, the letters.
1: Yeah, I guess he was going through them when he was killed. Who do you figure did it?
2: Any one of a dozen. Burke was a dirty blackmailer and a stool pigeon. And believe me, he murdered more than once.
1: Tyler.
2: Yeah, come on. Grab those letters, Gordon. Let's go. The back door. Come on.
1: But can't you go any faster, Tyler?
2: My foot's on the floor now. Now, quit worrying. In another half hour, we'll be back in town. And you'll be playing cards, and I'll be a...
1: Tyler! That man, look out! Put out your lights. He's over here in this ditch.
2: Is he dead, Gordon?
1: Not yet. Bleeding bad. I guess he was fixing a flat when you hit him. What'll we do?
2: Let's get out of here.
1: We'll leave him. But Tyler,
2: we can't... Use your head, Gordon. If we report this and get an ambulance, we're spotted in Cedarville. Come on, let's go.
1: You better let me out here, Tyler. It's only a block to my place.
2: Yeah, you're right. Can't be too careful now.
1: Well, so far, so good. I'll see you in the morning, Tyler, at the office.
2: Hey, wait a minute. Those letters. Let me have them.
1: No, Tyler. I don't think I will.
2: What? Is this your idea of a joke, Gordon?
1: Yeah, it's a joke, Tyler. Like the one about you getting only $50,000 from Mrs. Courtney.
2: What? What are you talking about?
1: Skip the act, Tyler. Mrs. Courtney called at the office tonight and wanted to know if the $100,000 was to be in a lump sum.
2: Listen, Gordon, you're getting just what you're worth. Now give me those letters. Give them to me.
1: Get your hands off me. Tyler, put down that wrench.
2: Now I'll have those letters.

0: Now, Tyler, you had murdered. At first, the thought horrified you, and your mind reeled in utter confusion. But in a moment, you gained control of yourself and realized that now both Burke and Gordon were out of the way. And you had your precious letters. Quickly, you stripped Gordon of his wallet, his watch, a ring. Then, unnoticed, you drove hurriedly to the Fairfield Theater. At 10:30, you stepped from the shadows of a nearby shop and approached the girl in the box office, confident that your alibi was still unshatterable.
1: That's right, sir. The last feature goes on in 10 minutes. You're welcome. How many, please?
2: 2 dozen, honey. All on the aisle.
1: 2 dozen? Oh, it's you again. Hello.
2: The name's still Tyler White, June.
1: Oh, I haven't forgotten. The fact is, I was just thinking about you.
2: Wondering if I were going to stop by on my way out?
1: Well, sort of. You see, I'm through here in a half hour.
2: Look, June, I've got to get home for a minute. Business call. But how about me picking you up when you're through,
1: Well, I shouldn't, but, well, all right, it's a date.
2: Fine, then I'll see you around 11,
0: Your alibi was perfect, Tyler. You had been in the theater from 8 o'clock until 10:30. You had talked to the ticket taker, to the manager. You had even made a date with a girl who would not forget your name. And on your way home, you stopped on a nearly deserted bridge and got rid of the things you had taken from Gordon's body. Now, as you approached your house, you were relieved until a voice from the darkness called your name.
3: Hey, Mr. White.
2: Huh? Oh, who's there? Who is it?
3: My name's Barton. Lieutenant Barton, homicide.
2: Homicide? What? Yeah. What? Well, what's the trouble, Lieutenant?
3: The usual thing. Somebody's dead. Mind if I come in?
2: No, of course not.
3: Good. Chilly tonight.
2: But, what do you want with me? Who's dead?
3: Your partner, Gordon Kane.
2: Gordon? Gordon Kane is dead? I can't believe it.
3: Yeah, must be a shock to you, all right. Tell me, where you been tonight?
2: Me? Why, I've been at a movie, the Fairfield. Been there since 8 o'clock.
3: Can you prove it?
2: Well, of course I can. Wait a minute, though. Surely you don't think I killed Gordon Kane?
3: No, Mr. White, I don't. That looks like a run-of-the-mill stick-up slam.
2: Well, then, why this questioning?
3: Because you're under arrest for murder, White. For the murder of Johnny Burke.
2: What? Burke?
3: Yeah.
2: Johnny Burke's dead, too?
3: Shot through the head with a .38. He found a gun in the desk drawer in the living room. And if the fingerprints on it are yours, you're through, White. You're a dead duck.
2: But why would I kill Burke?
3: That's easy. Blackmail. I see we found a letter written to you by a Mrs. Goodall. It was under Burke's body.
2: But I told you I was at the Fairfield Theater from 8 until 10 o'clock tonight.
3: Maybe you was. But Johnny Burke was killed at 7 o'clock. Where was you then, Mr. White?
2: At 7? I was in my office. Yeah, I was with Gordon Kane. We were talking business.
3: But Gordon Kane's dead, remember? It says your alibi.
2: No, wait. I can prove I was there. I had a call from Jim Olson, a director who just got into town.
3: Huh?
2: He called me. Yeah, I can prove that, Lieutenant. I'm sure I can.
0: Yes, you were safe, Tyler. You had an alibi. A witness who could break the chain of circumstances that was closing tightly about you. A chain that could hold you for a murder you did not commit. But soon, Tyler White, you will learn that the supreme law of justice is as constant as the rise and fall of the tides. For soon, I will write the final entry under your name in The Diary of

0: Tyler White. You were no longer afraid as you stood before Lieutenant Barton, an officer who had convincing circumstantial evidence that you had murdered Johnny Burke, a crime of which you were innocent. Your confidence gradually returned as you called Mrs. Courtney and heard her say where you could locate Jim Olson, the one man who could keep you from arrest and trial for murder.
1: Who's talking to you, Tyler? Jim Olson is staying at the Royal Arms Hotel. I think I have a number right here. Yes, it's Drexel 27331.
2: Drexel 27331. Thank you, Mrs. Courtney. Thank you very much. Well, Lieutenant, Jim Olson is at the Royal Arms Hotel. The number is Drexel 273.

0: Santa Monica Hotel. Night manager speaking.
1: I'd like to speak to Mr. Olson, Mr. Jim Olson.
0: I'm sorry, sir, but Mr. Olson...
1: Hey, look, this is the police. Lieutenant Barton, homicide. Now, is Mr. Olson there?
0: No, Lieutenant, he's not. You see, Mr. Olson was killed tonight.
1: Huh?
2: What?
1: What's that? He was killed.
0: He was struck by a hit-and-run driver. It happened just outside of Cedarville.
3: Yes. The man Tyler hit in the road and left to die was the only man who could prove he was not guilty of the murder of Johnny Burke. And now, as Tyler White sits in prison and awaits his execution for a crime he did not commit, he realizes that justice will be served. And now it is time to close the book. Another entry has been carefully noted on the pages of eternity. In the case of Tyler White, as in the cases of all mortals, I, fate, am but an instrument of the plan. And the little things at my command are the tools with which I work. Because of a stray dog, Tyler White, a dishonest man, was led to his death after he had killed the one man who could have saved him. Ponder well the moral, you who listen, and remember, there is a page for you in The Diary of Fate.
4: The cast included Herbert Litton, Ruth Parrott, Herbert Rowlandson, Bob Lowry, Tyler McVeigh, Ray Erlenborn, Ivan Ditmars, and Hal Sawyer. Diary of Fate is a Larry Finley transcription, brought to you from Hollywood.

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7: 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Beyond it is another dimension, a dimension of sound, a dimension of sight, a dimension of mind. You're moving into a land of both shadow and substance, of things and ideas. You've just crossed over into the Twilight Zone.
8: Yes?
9: Hi, Marilyn.
8: Oh, hi, Val.
9: Guess what?
8: What?
9: I got a catalog this morning.
8: That's nice.
9: I'll hold it up so you can see. Didn't you hear me? I said I got
8: What's so special about a catalog? You get a lot of them, don't you?
9: Yes, but this one is from the Bureau.
8: Oh.
9: Well, isn't that simply the greatest?
8: I suppose so.
9: You suppose? Wait till you see it. It's beautiful.
8: I know.
9: You think you do, but you can't. Not until you've seen it for yourself.
8: I got one, too.
9: You did? Why didn't you call me?
8: I was going to. Honest.
9: Isn't it wonderful? Oh, I can hardly wait. How long does it take, do you think?
8: I don't know. A few days?
9: But the transformation prom's next week.
8: They have to give us time to decide.
9: I don't need time. I've already made up my mind.
8: You have?
9: Number 12. They're so beautiful, with perfect blonde hair and those little noses that turn up at the end.
8: My mother's a number 12.
9: I know, and she looks so fabulous. Don't you think she looks fabulous? My mother's a number 14, but I always thought your mother looks so much better. Who wants to be a brunette? Nobody has dark hair nowadays. There's this one girl at school, that senior Jennifer. Well, she picked number 14. What a mistake. Nobody liked it. She tried to dye her hair last week and it came out all red and springy looking. Now she wears extra makeup. She thinks we won't notice. But her hair doesn't go with anything else.
8: I have red hair.
9: Oh, I know.
8: Do you think there's something wrong with red hair?
9: No. Honest. It's great. Really. But when you think about what you'll look like after the transformation, isn't it dreamy? Maybe I'll pick number 15. They have such nice long legs. Of course, number 11 does, too, just like a dancer. Not as slim as number 12, but...
8: I gotta go.
9: To look at your catalog, I bet. Hold it up to the phone so I can see.
8: It's not here.
9: Well, where is it? You didn't lose it, did you? Better check, because if you did...
8: My mother's got it.
9: Oh, good. I mean, I want to ask her a question. Do you think she's happy being a number 12? If she could give me her opinion before...
8: Yeah, I'll tell her. Bye, Val.
7: Portrait of an American Girl, caught in that transition known as the terrible teens. The place? A world very much like our own, with all the modern conveniences that make life healthy, happy, and safe. The time? Only a few years from now, when the passage into adulthood has been rendered as pleasant and painless as possible. The answer is technology, and the guarantee that beauty is available not only to the lucky few, but to all. equally and without prejudice. Call it the American dream. For what young girl would not want to be beautiful? Given the chance, what girl would not happily exchange a plain face for a pretty one, an overweight body for a slender one, a lonely adolescence for popularity? It's a dream that might happen tomorrow. But as we're about to see, it's already happening in the Twilight Zone.
4: What are you doing, honey?
8: I'm looking at the scrapbook.
4: My old scrapbook? Oh, dear. How embarrassing.
8: I think it's nice.
4: You should be looking at your new catalog. Here, I brought it back.
8: That's all right.
4: They all look so pretty, don't they? I can't decide. The 17 reminds me of your father. His features, I mean. But I think the 12 might suit you better.
8: Mm-hmm.
4: What do you think?
8: I don't know.
4: I thought we should look at it together, all right?
8: If you say so.
4: Of course, you can't see the details clearly. The holograms are so small. Just the basic faces and figures and how they look wearing different outfits. But you get the idea. What's the matter?
8: Nothing.
4: Are you listening to me?
8: I'm sorry, Mothers. Some of the pictures in this old album...
4: Sometimes I don't understand you, darling.
8: What do you mean?
4: Most girls your age are thrilled to death when it's time to choose a pattern. Have you even looked at the catalog?
8: Yes.
4: I remember how excited I was before I made my choice. I couldn't sleep for 3 nights. The patterns were all so lovely, I couldn't make up my mind. My mother had to help me decide. I finally chose number 12. I guess that's everyone's favorite.
8: Is it?
4: Aren't you excited?
8: Mm-hmm.
4: What is it in that old album that's so fascinating?
8: The way you were. Before.
4: Oh, you can't be serious.
8: This page, for instance.
4: Not that one.
8: It is you, isn't it? See? It says Lana Donnelly.
4: Oh, I can't believe how plain I was. No wonder I didn't have any friends as a child. The sandy hair, all those freckles.
8: Like mine?
4: Well, that's what you inherited. But when I see that thick waist in the picture, those ugly, shapeless legs, I absolutely want to cringe. I wish your father hadn't given you this book. Hard to believe, I know, but I'm afraid the awful truth is, it's me. Before my transformation.
8: I knew it.
4: I was such a sight.
8: I wouldn't say that. I think you're beautiful. I really do.
4: Well, I certainly don't. I was unbearably homely. It was always hard on me at school until, well, thank goodness for the transformation. It's the most marvelous thing that could happen to a person, and it didn't come a moment too soon.
8: Am I very homely now?
4: Of course you aren't. Not to me. But afterwards, oh, think of it. You'll be beautiful.
8: Mother.
4: Yes, dear.
8: May I ask you a question?
4: Anything at all.
8: Suppose I didn't want it.
4: What?
8: I wouldn't have to, would I?
4: Darling, what are you talking about?
8: At least I could wait a little while, couldn't I? Would that be all right?
4: Oh, I don't think so. It has to be done at just the right time. A certain stage in your growth. Later, it's much harder. That's why the Bureau notified you. The time is now.
8: But what if I'm not ready?
4: You're just nervous, darling. There's nothing to worry about. Nothing at all. Say, I know what you need.
8: You do?
4: A glass of instant smile. I'll ring for Grace.
8: I don't need anything.
4: I think you do. If you could see yourself. But all of that will change. Just think. Turn it over in your mind and savor it. Very soon now, very, very soon, you can look like this. Or this.
8: Who's that one?
4: She's exactly your age. Isn't she beautiful? Her name is, let me see, Melanie Moore. There's no reason why this couldn't be you. Wouldn't that be wonderful?
10: You rang Mrs. Q-Barrel?
4: Lana.
10: Pardon me, Lana.
4: A cup of instant smile for my daughter, Grace.
10: Yes, ma'am.
4: On second thought, make it two. I could use a little pick-me-up myself.
10: Right away.
4: Teaching the help to use first names can be a problem these days. But we're all equal, aren't we?
8: Yes, Mother.
4: Remember that. After all, Grace is a number 12, too. Even if she is our maid.
8: Oh, Mother.
4: Why so glum, darling?
8: I'm tired. I think I'll go to my room and lie down.
4: That's a good idea. You're not yourself today.
8: Oh? Who am I?
4: You act as though there's something wrong with the transformation. I don't understand what possible objection anyone could have to being beautiful. After all, isn't everybody...

0: Someone's at the front door, Grace.
1: Yes, Mrs. I mean, Lana. Be right there.
0: Never mind. I'll get it.
2: Hello, Lana.
0: Oh, Rick. Thanks for coming by.
2: How's Marilyn?
0: The same.
2: I almost couldn't believe what you said on the vidphone.
0: I couldn't believe it myself. But it's true. She doesn't want the transformation. Can you imagine?
2: Let me talk to her.
0: I wish you would.
2: Where is she now?
0: In her room. I'll let her know you're here.
3: Yes?
0: Marilyn, are you awake?
3: Why?
0: Uncle Rick is here.
3: He is? Be right there.
0: That girl. You were her father's brother, Rick. What did he tell her?
2: What do you mean?
0: What could he possibly have said to give her these crazy ideas?
2: It's an interesting question. Don't jump to conclusions. Who's a good man?
0: I know that.
2: A little strange, perhaps, but a good man. I'll have a word with her. Might not have been his fault, you know.
0: Then whose?
2: Hard to say. They pick up so many peculiar notions from the Trivid and at school.
0: Oh, here she is now. Don't let on that I called you.
2: I won't.
0: Honey, look who stopped by to see you.
2: Hi, sweetheart.
3: Uncle Rick.
2: Ah, forget that uncle stuff, will you? You want me to start feeling old?
3: Oh, you're not old. Can you stay?
2: For a few minutes, I guess. I was just passing by and I...
0: You two will excuse me.
3: What's the matter, Mom?
0: Nothing. I'm late for my culture class.
2: Still taking that night course, huh?
0: Well, I can't miss a chance to improve myself, can I? Make yourself comfortable, Rick. If you need anything, Grace is in the other room.
2: Sure. Nice to see you, Lana.
0: Nice to see you. Come back soon, will you? We'll all have dinner together.
2: Sounds great. Bye now. Now then, what's all this about?
3: What's what about?
2: Well, I gather your mother is worried.
3: Oh.
2: Don't say it like that. She cares very much about you.
3: Because I don't want to be transformed?
2: Something like that.
3: Because I want to stay ugly.
2: Stop it. You're many things, honey. Most of them delightful, but you're definitely not ugly. You're just...
3: Just what? Not beautiful?
2: Some people might say so.
3: What would you say?
2: You're different looking.
3: Different good or different bad?
2: Doesn't matter. The point is, people choose transformation when the opportunity comes along.
3: I guess I'm not like other people.
2: Your father chose it.
3: I know. He was a number 17 just like you.
2: Well, yes. 17 is the favorite for men these days. Has been for the past 20 years. My brother was a perfectionist. Wouldn't settle for anything less.
3: Uncle Rick.
2: Yes?
3: Haven't you ever wanted to look like you?
2: I do look like me.
3: But you also look like a lot of other people.
2: And all considered rather handsome, or so I'm told. Is that bad?
3: Is it good to be like everybody? Isn't that the same as being nobody?
2: I think it's time you tell me.
3: Tell you what?
2: We've been getting these radical ideas.
3: My father used to say...
2: Your father was a handsome man, wasn't he?
3: Yes, but he read books. He thought about things. Sometimes we talk, just the two of us.
2: Everybody talks.
3: I mean about real things, not just electronic baseball or the super soccer team or where to buy a dress or fix your hair.
2: Is there something wrong with sports, Marilyn, or buying new dresses? Think of all the businesses that would close down if nobody thought about them.
3: But if you make that all there is in life...
2: Sorry, sweetie, I have to be going. For now, I'd say you're out of sorts. It's not unusual at your age. You better have a glass of Instant Smile. Ask Grace to bring one in.
3: I've had a glass of Instant Smile. I've had glass after glass after glass. And you know something? It doesn't do any good.
2: Take it easy.
3: I don't feel like smiling. I feel like frowning. In fact, I want to cry. I'm unhappy, and I don't know why. Do you understand? I'm just not happy.
2: I'll tell you what you are. I don't know how it happened, but I'd say you're a very sick young lady.
3: Why? Because I don't want to be like everyone else?
2: I'll tell your mother to make an appointment with the doctor tomorrow. Till then, take care of yourself, sweetie, and try not to worry. We'll all be better very soon. You'll see.
3: What's wrong with me? Somebody please tell me. What's wrong with me?
0: So glad you could come.
4: Thanks, Mrs. Cubero.
0: Lana, please.
4: Oh, sure. Lana.
0: We haven't seen much of you lately.
4: I know.
0: Marilyn, look who dropped by.
4: Who? Hi, Marilyn.
5: Val?
4: Yes, it's me.
5: Oh, I didn't recognize you.
0: Doesn't she look fabulous?
4: I feel fabulous. Number 12 has always been my favorite, ever since I was a little girl.
0: Well, it was worth the wait, wasn't it?
4: You bet.
0: Are you two going out tonight?
4: I don't think so, but if Marilyn wants to.
5: I can't. I have to do my online homework.
0: Just a visit, then. I'll leave you alone. I know you have a lot to talk about. Remember, Val, you're always welcome here.
4: Thanks, Lana.
0: If you need anything...
5: We're fine, Mother.
0: Don't be such a stranger, Val.
4: I promise. See you soon.
5: She told you, didn't she?
4: Well, yes.
5: And that's why you're here.
4: Really, Marilyn, don't you think you're being silly about the whole thing?
5: I think it's my own business.
4: Well, of course it is. But I don't understand. Nobody does.
5: I just don't see why I have to make up my mind right now. There's no law, is there?
4: But everyone has it done.
5: Fine. They're not me.
4: It doesn't hurt or anything, if that's what you're worried about. When they did mine, I didn't feel a thing.
5: I'm sure it didn't.
4: Well, what then? You like the way I look, don't you?
5: Sure. You look just like my mother now. Oh, excuse me. Like Lana.
4: What's wrong with that?
5: Nothing, Val. But I like you.
4: Of course you do.
5: We're friends. We'd be friends even if you didn't have the transformation. Don't you know that?
4: That's not the important thing.
5: What is important, Val?
4: It's like getting a new dress or a new hairstyle. You just look better. You want to look as nice as you can, don't you?
5: If I do it, I'll look like one of those holograms in the catalog.
4: That's right, you will. And they're all beautiful, aren't they? What's wrong with that?
5: I don't know. But somehow I have this feeling that it's wrong.
4: Why?
5: How will you know me afterwards? How will anyone know me?
4: That doesn't make sense. You know what I think, Marilyn? I think you're just plain weird. If everybody says it's all right, if the whole world thinks it is, then how can you say something different? I don't get it.
5: You're the one who doesn't get it. I don't want to look like someone else, Val. I want to look like me. I won't let them change me into something else. I won't let them. Help me, please, Val. I don't have anyone else to listen. Please help me.
6: Marilyn?
5: Mother?
6: No, I'm Miss Simmons.
5: Oh, you must be a number 12, too.
6: Why, thank you, dear. As a matter of fact, I am. Doctor will see you now.
5: Where's my mother?
6: She's already in the office. Would you like to come with me?
5: All right.
6: Dr. Hartel?
7: Yes, nurse?
6: Miss Cuberl is here.
7: Thank you, Eva.
0: Hello, Marilyn, darling. The doctor and I were just having a talk.
7: Please, call me Rex.
0: All right, Rex.
6: Would you care for a beverage, Marilyn?
5: No, thank you.
7: That'll be all for now.
6: Very well. Call me if you need anything.
7: Yes, I will.
0: Have a seat by me. The couch is very comfortable.
5: What's this for?
7: Oh, just a simple interview. Your mother, Lana, wanted us to get acquainted.
5: Why?
0: Rex will answer any questions you have.
7: I'll do my level best.
0: And I appreciate it. We both do. I'm sorry to have bothered you. It's such a small thing, really.
7: No, not at all. That's my job.
0: Marilyn, please, sit.
7: Now then, you're 18?
5: Yes.
7: Well, it must be about time to... Ah, yes, I see that you've already received your notice. Went out last week.
0: That's why we're here.
7: No, you mustn't worry.
0: I try not to.
7: Marilyn's like so many young people nowadays.
0: She is?
7: Mm-hmm. And it's our fault.
8: How so?
7: Well, because we haven't made things clear to her. It's a matter of communication. Not when you deal with a bureaucracy. Well, there's bound to be an information lag.
5: I read everything from the Bureau.
7: But it didn't give you any definite explanation of why you've had to wait this long. I'm sure it's been difficult. Marilyn looks at you, Lana, at the women all around her in pictures on the Trivid, and then she looks into a mirror. It has a negative effect on her self-image, not to mention her spirit.
5: There's nothing wrong with my spirit.
8: Marilyn, please.
7: Well, from pure perfection of body, face, limbs, pigmentation, carriage, stance, she sees herself and is horrified. Isn't that so?
5: Well, I...
7: Well, of course it is. The child asks herself, why must I be so hideous, off-balance, oversized, awkward, when everyone around me is so perfect? In short, she's tired of being a monster. She's come close to giving up.
8: Dr. Rex, that's all well and good, but you don't understand.
5: He doesn't.
7: I beg your pardon?
8: She isn't just depressed or anxious, she's...
7: Well, go on, say it. You're my patient now. Everything is in strictest confidence.
8: Well, she's... I don't know quite how to put this.
5: I made up my mind.
7: You have?
5: I don't want to have the transformation.
7: You what?
8: I don't understand it either. She never said anything before, and now, suddenly...
7: Is this true?
5: Yes.
7: Oh, perhaps you'd like to talk about it.
5: Not particularly.
8: She won't give any reasons. She just...
7: Suppose you tell me, Marilyn. In your own words.
5: There's nothing to tell. I just don't want to change.
7: You do understand that transformation is a normal part of growing up. It has been for years now. In a way, it's a milestone. A sign of maturity. It means you're ready to take your place in the adult world.
5: How? By being like everybody else?
7: Well, I wouldn't say that. No, there are a great many styles in the catalogue. You're absolutely free to choose any one you like. There's no pressure on you at all. No coercion.
5: Isn't there?
7: No, that would be against regulations.
5: But I have to choose one, even if I don't want to. That's the way it's set up. If I don't, well, I don't even know what would happen to me.
7: You make it sound like you're being forced. No, that would be contrary to free will. And if there's one thing this country guarantees...
5: But what would happen if I don't? If I stay the way I want to be? Why do people care so much? I thought this was supposed to be a democracy where we respect everybody.
8: Marilyn!
5: Even if they want to be different. Even if they want to live their lives the way
8: you
5: they...
8: You mustn't talk like that.
5: Why not?
8: You've been given every advantage, every privilege. We're talking about a chance to develop your full potential.
7: Would you mind if I conduct a test?
5: What kind of test?
7: A personality profile. For my records.
8: I don't see why not. Do you, Marilyn?
7: Come over here, please.
5: What's that machine?
7: Oh, it simply scans your mental activity, then prints it out on a strip of paper. The whole process takes a few seconds. It's quite painless, I assure you. All you need to do is sit in this chair.
8: It's all right, darling. I promise.
5: What are you putting on my head?
7: A cranial recorder. I'm sure you've had this done before.
8: You did. When you first started school, remember?
7: All right, close your eyes, please, and sit quietly. Now, you must understand, the transformation is desirable not only from an aesthetic point of view. It plays an important role in one's psychological adjustment. According to scientific research, it's absolutely vital. There. That's all there is to it.
8: What does it say?
7: Lana, was there anything specific that triggered your daughter's feelings? An emotional incident of some sort?
8: Nothing that I'm aware of. She's never shown much interest in her appearance, but I honestly can't imagine anything
7: your
8: that
7: might... Your husband died in the Ganymede incident, I see.
8: 5 years ago.
7: Did you ever discuss this matter with him?
8: Yes. I recall that he... had some misgivings at first, but he finally chose number 17. Your number.
7: Huh, I see.
8: You remind me so much of him. Your eyes and the way you walk.
7: Well, that's hardly surprising. It's an outstanding design.
5: He's not Daddy, Mother, or Uncle Rick.
7: Now, you can go back to the couch now, Marilyn. We're all finished. Just lift the helmet off. You were very fond of your father, I take it.
5: Yes.
7: And you respected his opinions, didn't you?
5: He was very, very intelligent.
7: Oh, I'm sure he was. Didn't he ever tell you that the transformation was bad?
5: Not exactly.
8: I'm sure he didn't.
7: What did he tell you?
5: He said he thought it was tragic.
8: Jack had some ideas that were rather nonconformist, Doctor. But it was just talk. He had the highest physical and psychological rating with the rocket service.
7: Well, this is a very unusual case. I'll require some additional time to look into the matter. Suppose I get in touch with you, say, in a few days.
8: That will be fine. I appreciate your seeing us.
5: Did you find out?
7: What's that?
5: The machine. Did you find out what's inside my head?
7: Oh, your general intelligence rating is quite high. Social adaptation, good. Powers of reasoning appear normal. Oh, above normal, in fact.
5: Then why won't you let me make up my own mind?
8: Honey, please.
5: Why can't I? Why should I be forced to do something I don't want to do? You can't make me, can you?
7: Oh, no one has ever been forced to take the transformation. Now, the problem is to discover why you don't want it. Then, once we understand that, well, we'll make whatever corrections are necessary. You know, something of a challenge, young lady. Don't you worry. I'm sure we'll be able to handle it. Whatever it takes.

0: Where are we going?
1: This way, please. It's just at the end of the hall.
0: What part of the hospital is this?
1: They have the private offices down here.
0: I thought Dr. Hortel was going to meet me.
1: You mean Dr. Rex? He'll be along later. Miss Marilyn Cubero.
2: Come in, Marilyn. Sit down.
0: It's too dark. I can't see anything.
1: Walk toward the desk.
0: Wait.
2: See the chair?
0: Yes, but I can't see you.
2: Sorry. The lamp must be right in your eyes. Let me adjust it.
0: Who are you?
2: I am Professor Friend. Sigmund Friend. You must call me Sig. Dr. Rex has told me about you. I'm here to help. Sit, please.
0: Help me?
2: Help rid you of your fears of this necessary and important...
0: No, that isn't true. It's not necessary.
2: This very necessary, very important step in your life.
0: But why? Why does everyone want to force me to do something I don't want to do?
2: Why else but for your own good?
0: That doesn't make sense.
2: Why else would the state go to so much trouble and expense? Many, many years ago, wiser men than I decided to eliminate injustice and inequality from this world. They saw in physical unattractiveness one of the factors that make men hate. And so they charged the finest scientific minds with the task of eliminating, or at least minimizing, ugliness everywhere.
0: But I'm not ugly. I'm not pretty, but I'm not ugly either.
2: To others, you may be.
0: Not to those who love me.
2: There's more to it than that. As we learn to reshape the features, remold the body, we also learn to eliminate most causes of illness, and thereby prolong life. Before the transformation, you might have expected to live 70, 80, perhaps 90 years. Now you may live twice that long, even three times. These are good things, don't you agree? Genuine advances for humankind.
0: Yes.
2: Your mother. She's lovely, is she not? At one time, her face and body would already have begun to show the marks of age, of decay. You would not deny her youth and beauty, would you?
0: But you could do that part without changing me, couldn't you? I wouldn't mind just that.
2: Someday you might. And then it would be too late for the transformation.
0: No, I'll never change my mind. I've thought about it, and I'm positive.
2: Why?
0: Did you ever read Shakespeare? Or Shelley? Or Keats?
2: Those books were banned many years ago. Where did you find them?
0: My father gave them to me. And dozens more. Aristotle, Socrates, Dostoevsky. Did you know Dostoevsky was an epileptic? Ugly, deformed, but he wrote about beauty. Real beauty.
2: Marilyn, I warn you. This sort of subversive talk...
0: Those men wrote about life, about the dignity of the human spirit, about love.
2: I've heard enough. Interjecting smut into this interview is not going to help your case, not at all.
0: Then may I go now?
2: I've arranged a room for you. You'll be quite comfortable.
0: But I don't want to stay here. I want to go home.
2: It's only temporary. Your mother will be informed and you'll be allowed visitors.
0: Mother, did you hear what he said? They want...
3: I'm not your mother, dear. But I am a number 12. This way.
0: No, you can't make me stay here.
2: I'm afraid you must let me decide what is best for you.
3: This way.
0: No, please.
3: We're not going to hurt you. We're going to help you.
0: Let me go! Let me go!
4: They're almost there. Just ahead. Third room on the left.
5: And you're sure she's all right?
4: Oh, absolutely.
6: I'm so glad. Did you know, Doctor, we've been best friends since preschool?
4: Well, she's lucky to have a friend like you. And a mother who cares so much. Like you, Lana.
5: I hope she's awake.
4: Marilyn.
0: Dr. Rex?
4: You have company.
0: Oh, Mother.
4: She was quite upset last night. I gave her something to help her sleep.
5: Hello, darling.
6: You haven't done anything to her yet.
4: Oh, a mild sedative, nothing more. If you'll excuse me, I have to look in on another patient.
5: Of course, Doctor. Thank you.
6: Hi, Marilyn.
0: Hello, Val.
6: Are you okay?
0: I think so.
5: We'd have been here sooner, only the doctor said you were sleeping. How do you feel?
0: I don't know.
6: What happened?
0: Nothing. They just wouldn't let me go. Oh, Mother, they're going to do it anyway. They're going to make me do it.
5: That's not true, Marilyn. Dr. Rex promised, remember?
0: He was lying.
5: Lying? Why should he?
0: I don't know, but I know he has to say that to keep people from finding out.
6: Finding out what?
0: That they do the transformation whether you want it or not.
5: Don't try to sit up.
0: Didn't you hear what I said?
5: I can't see why you're so unhappy when all they want to do is make you pretty.
0: But they don't.
5: What?
0: Last night before I went to sleep, I remembered something. I remembered what Father told me. He said, when everyone is beautiful, then no one will be. Because without ugliness, there is no beauty. Oh, Mother, don't you see? They don't care whether you're beautiful. They want everyone to be the same. That's all.
5: They? Who are you talking about?
4: I'm afraid it's time to go now.
5: Already?
6: If it's all right, I'd like to stay and talk to Marilyn some more.
4: Well, just for a few minutes.
5: Don't worry, dear. Everything's going to be fine. You'll see.
0: What do you want to talk about?
6: Well, I was thinking about what you said, what your father said. I don't see why he's so important to you.
0: Val!
6: I mean, he's dead, isn't he? Besides, you must have had other fathers. My mother's been married 11 times. Personally, I always liked the stepfathers better anyway.
0: Please, Val.
6: You've had 9 fathers since the first one. Well, haven't you? Everybody marries everybody these days.
0: Val, stop.
6: After all, how can anybody live with the same husband for 100 years? Besides, from what I hear, your first father wasn't much fun.
0: Stop talking about my father. You didn't know him. I loved him. He was good, kind, and he cared about me. Not the way I looked, but what I thought, what I felt. And he cared about himself, his dignity as a human being. My father wasn't killed in the Ganymede incident, Val. He killed himself.
6: Why?
0: Because when they took away his identity, who he was, there was no reason left to live.
6: I don't understand.
0: And I don't understand you, Val. Look at me. Do you ever feel anything?
6: Sure. I feel good. I always feel good. Like that poem we learned in school. Life is pretty, life is fun. I am all and all is one.
0: You don't get it.
6: Get what? What are you talking about?
0: You really don't. You can't understand anything.
6: I gotta go, Marilyn. Goodbye.
0: I have to get out of here.
7: You're number 14, aren't you?
8: Yes. Do you like 14s?
7: I do now. Have you had lunch yet? I was just on my way to the 22nd floor.
8: That's amazing. So was I.
7: Working a long shift today?
8: Till 7. Then I'm free.
7: That's great. Say, have you seen the Holo Lounge yet? If you like, I was thinking...
0: Which is the way out? I can't remember. Must be those 2 doors at the end. Mother?
9: What's that?
0: Is that my mother on the gurney?
9: Is your mother pregnant?
0: No.
9: Then your mother must be at number 12. Are you all right?
0: Yes, I'm fine.
9: What are you doing in your hospital gown?
0: I was just looking for the nurse.
9: You better stay in your room. Push the button by the bed. The nurse will be along.
0: Okay, I'll do that. Thank you. The double doors. This has to be the way.

0: The double doors, this has to be the way. Hello? What is this place? Somebody?
1: Hello, my dear.
2: We've been expecting you.
0: Dr. Rex? Where am I? What?
1: This is an operating room.
0: No!
1: No need to run. Sooner or later, everyone decides to be beautiful.
2: What number have you chosen?
0: No, please, please!
1: Ah, Mrs. Jubel. Val, just in time.
3: Is it all over, Doctor?
1: All over.
2: Is she okay?
1: She's fine. You'll see for yourself.
3: I've been so worried the last few days. She seemed in such a state.
1: It's as I told you. Occasionally, a young person has difficulty adjusting to the idea. It always works out fine in the end. It never fails. A complete self-contained procedure.
0: Mother! Val!
1: You see? What did I tell you?
0: Look at me, Mother! Look at me!
3: Marilyn?
0: Well, what do you think?
3: You're beautiful. Simply beautiful.
2: Wow, I love your long legs.
0: And the nicest part of all, Val, now I look just like you and Mother.
3: Turn around so I can see you.
0: Do you like my makeup? They even gave me some high heels. Of course, I'll need a new dress to go with my new look.
3: Yes, yes, you will. Come along, Marilyn. We'll do some shopping on the way home. Then we'll have a party, and all your friends can come over. You're going to have so many new friends from now on.
0: I know. Isn't it exciting?
4: Portrait of a young lady in love for the first time with herself. Improbable? Perhaps. But in an age of plastic surgery, bodybuilding, an infinity of cosmetics, and an obsession with appearance, let us hesitate to say impossible. These and other blessings, some of them decidedly mixed, may await us in the not-too-distant future, or at least a future to be found in the Twilight Zone.

0: Number 12 looks just like you, starring Bonnie Somerville and Charles Shaughnessy. With Stacey Keach as your narrator, was adapted for radio by Dennis Etchison and written for The Twilight Zone by John Tomerlin from a story by Charles Beaumont. Heard in the cast were Mike Starr, Linda Reiter, Rebecca Spence, David Darlow, Nick Sandys, Nina Lasalles, Tom McElroy, Rick Arthur, Joby Cerny, Fernette Lebo, and Terry Lopez. Doug James speaking.
1: Is that proper farmhouse cheddar?
2: No, I don't think so.
1: What about that?
2: No. It's quite nice, though.
1: Is it? Do you think I might try a piece? I'll have 2 ounces, please.
3: Jacobs, the cream of cream crackers.
1: Is that proper farmhouse cheddar?
2: No, I don't think so.
1: What about that?
2: No. It's quite nice, though.
1: Is it? Do you think I might try a piece? I'll have 2 ounces, please.
3: Jacobs, the cream of cream crackers.
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0: Mr. Tyson, the Maori World Complex will cover this entire site, up to that line of pahutukawa trees over there. This here will be the traditional big Maori meeting house, which is called...
1: The Wharehui or Wharenui.
0: Right. It will sleep up to 500 in comfortable but basic conditions. They will sleep here and conduct meetings and workshops.
2: Sounds primitive.
1: That's the whole point, Mr. Tyson. We're taking people outside their comfort zones and dropping them into Māori lifestyles.
0: That is married to all the requirements of modern-day business training. Outdoor pursuits, fishing excursions, tramping...
2: Tramping? Tramps?
0: Bushwalks.
2: I thought you meant something else.
1: We will have guides for the tramps.
2: Oh, is that to initiate the first timers?
1: What do you mean by that?
0: Mike, we're talking about hiking. Escorted day walks, Mr. Tyson.
2: I'd like my idea better.
0: yes, of course. And there'll be a full conference centre with the latest technology.
2: Very impressive. So when does it open?
0: 6 months from now. Well, as you can see, the foundations are being dug as we speak, and the concrete will be poured next week.
2: Well, you're certainly making good progress.
0: What's the word, Mr. Tyson? Are you in?
2: I think you can count on us. I understand you're a bit of a hunter, Mr. Buchanan.
0: Well, I've been on the trail of old Bighorns for 5 years. He's the biggest stag I've ever seen.
2: Oh, I'd sure like to get in on that action.
0: Well, I'm going out tomorrow.
2: Make it the afternoon and you've got yourself a hunting partner. Then we can celebrate our success in bringing down old Bighorns by signing the contract.
0: Oh, right. You're on. So, yeah, like a bit of blood sports, Mr. Tyson.
2: Oh, you have no idea.
3: Oh, look, how much further, Karen? When you said exercise, I didn't know you meant it.
4: Well, there's a clearing through the trees here. If you'd like a rest.
3: Oh, now you're talking.
4: Follow me.
3: Ow!
4: Sorry.
3: Well, thanks a bunch. You're a bigger bitch than Edith.
4: Is she still driving you crazy?
3: I feel like I'm driving Miss Daisy.
4: Hey, that rhymes.
3: She's got to be the crabbiest old bag I've ever had to treat. I mean, I can't do anything right.
4: Almost there. Just through these trees.
3: Wow. Oh, this is amazing. Oh, look at the sea. How far up are we?
4: Who cares? Just relax. Take a load off.
3: Plenty. Want a toke?
4: Oh, I have to get back to work.
3: So? Something this will just chill you out?
4: The way I chill out is to come up here.
0: Well, tomorrow at 1 o'clock then, Mr. Tyson.
2: I'll be there. Thanks for the escorted tour, Mike.
1: Oh, not a problem, bro.
0: What are you up to now?
2: Thompson and I are going to go for a little ride. Just want to see some sights. Could you see if he's in the bar for me, Mike?
1: Sure. I was going in anyway. I think I deserve a beer.
0: Now, don't you get too pissed. We got work to do. Maybe after your tiki tour, you could drop by the house and have dinner with Philip and me.
2: No, I need to get a good night's sleep. I feel a little jet-lagged.
0: Well, you'll need your energies for the big hunt tomorrow. I'll see you then. Enjoy your tiki tour.
5: Hi, Frank. Hey, Troy. You ready to go?
0: Now, don't be long, Thompson. We have a brochure to organize.
6: Oh, really? We're going to have to talk about that.
2: Sounds like you're doing a little moonlighting.
6: Oh, it's just part of a deal I struck with Frank to get into the station.
2: So what's your cut?
6: My cut? Of what?
2: Oh, don't be coy. You know why I'm here.
6: Hey, look, is Kessler's really going to invest in Maori World?
2: Kessler's would do whatever it takes to make sure that our investment is secure.
6: Look, you gotta be kidding.
2: You don't know me very well, Mr. Thompson. I never kid.

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See? With a Polaroid land camera, you get bright, sharp pictures in 15 seconds. 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
5: 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For the benefit of those who may not have heard the earlier episodes, let us explain that Flash Gordon, the internationally famous American athlete, and Dale Arden, his beautiful American sweetheart, and Dr. Zarkov, the well-known scientist, were thrown onto the new planet Mongo when their experimental rocket ship crashed. After a series of adventures with the Emperor Ming the Merciless and his beautiful daughter Aura, who fell deeply in love with Flash, the two Americans, together with Dr. Zarkov, Thune, Prince of the Lion Men, and Prince Baron, were sentenced to the prison city of the Hawkmen. There the men were tortured, while King Voltan, mighty ruler of the Hawkmen, made plans to marry Dale. Flash and his companions escaped from the torture chambers, and Flash found Dale in time to save her from the marriage. But they were trapped by soldiers and again fell into Voltan's hands. Then there was a terrible rumbling sound. The floor started to tip, the walls began to crack open, and the lights went out. Now we continue the story. In the crumbling palace of Voltan, amid the shouts of the disorganized guards, Flash and Dale break away. But the mighty king flies into the air and, hurling himself on Flash, drags him to the floor and prepares to execute him by his own hand. Meanwhile, Dr. Zarkov and Prince Baron are rushing toward the throne room.
6: My scheme worked, Baron. Now to drive our bargain with Voltan if we are not too late.
7: With the light beams diffusing at the present rate, friend Zarkov, the city will remain in midair only for another half hour.
6: If Voltan will listen to us, there is enough time. But we must not waste a minute. Here we are at the throne room.
7: Look. Voltan has his sword at Flash Gordon's throat.
6: Stop! Stop! Wait!
8: Hey, who dares give me orders?
6: I do. I can save your city. But if you harm Flash Gordon, I'll doom this city and all of you Hawkmen to destruction.
8: But all my radium's gone. You destroyed that yourselves. How can you save us?
6: Prince Baron and I have been experimenting with other atom rays.
8: Experimenting. Enough of this. I should have killed Flash Gordon but for your arrival and bluff. Now I shall finish the job.
9: Oh, Flash, my darling.
10: Be brave, Dale. This big windbag is bluffing now.
8: Bluffing, am I? I'll show you.
7: Listen to us, you fat fool. Your city will remain suspended. Only 20 minutes more. There is no time to waste.
8: What do you think you can do to save the city, you wizards?
6: We have found a way to make new light beams to hold the city safely suspended in the air.
8: What kind of trick is this?
7: It's no trick.
8: Then let us see what you propose to do. But what?
6: I will save your city on one condition.
8: You know when to drive a bargain, old wizard of the earth. Very well. Flash Gordon shall go free if you save my city.
10: You must also free Dale and Zarkov and Baron.
6: Absolutely.
7: Be quick, Voltan. The precious minutes are flying. Give us your answer.
8: I'll pardon you all if my city is saved.
6: Good. Then follow me.
8: Where are you going to take us?
6: Into this private elevator first.
10: Where are we going, Dr. Zarkov?
6: Baron and I discovered a room under the Hall of Atom Furnaces, which had been stored with scientific apparatus. With the help of slaves, we constructed my newest invention, the Dinnedui Baron.
7: Yes, we did, friend Zarkov. I only hope this bull-headed monarch hasn't delayed us too long with this arguing. There isn't much time left to save the city.
9: We're tipping over. How much further do we have to descend?
6: We will be below the foundation in a moment.
8: What is this remarkable discovery, wizard of the earth?
6: You shall see, you shall see.
7: We're here. Hurry out, everyone.
10: Hold fast to my hand, Dale.
9: Oh, Flash, do you think Dr. Zarkov will be able to save us?
10: I know he'll do his best.
6: There is my invention.
8: What is that mass of tubes and wires?
6: This electrical machine is an atomic light solidifier.
8: It will strengthen the beams?
6: Yes. Keep everybody back, Baron. I must have room to work.
7: Stand back, everybody.
8: Baron, do you think this machine will work?
7: Quiet. Professor Zarkov is throwing the switch.
9: What is that weird bluish light?
7: The new rays made by the atoms, Dale.
10: Why, the city seems to be getting back on an even keel.
8: By Tau, so it is.
7: How is it working, friend Zarkov?
6: Splendid so far. The light beams supporting the city are becoming stronger and stronger.
7: Then the city is saved?
6: The city is saved.
8: By Tau, he's done it. All of you are free.
10: My Dale, you're crying.
9: I'm so happy we're saved.
8: Zarkov, come here.
7: He said he could do it, and he did.
6: Yes, King Vultan, you summon me?
8: Zarkov, you shall be my head scientist.
6: Vultan, this is more than I expect. I am grateful, deeply grateful and appreciative of the honor.
8: Flash and Dale?
9: Yes, impressive majesty.
10: What is it, King Vultan?
8: As proof of our future friendship, I shall give you a royal wedding tomorrow. And tonight, we shall have a banquet to celebrate it.
10: Having a good time, Dale?
9: Wonderful time, Flash. It hardly seems possible that we should be married tomorrow. I don't dare believe it until we are actually being married.
10: You mustn't feel that way, Dale. It's just nerves.
7: Well, my friend, tomorrow will be the big day.
9: I'm not so sure.
10: Dale is just worrying about nothing, Baron.
7: It's almost tomorrow, Dale. What can happen now?
9: During the excitement of the threatened destruction of the city, the princess Aura disappeared.
10: Oh, is that all that worries you? I should think you'd be glad she's not here. I am.
8: Well, lovebirds, are you enjoying yourselves?
9: Oh, yes. Thank you, impressive majesty.
11: Majesty! Majesty!
8: Eh? What is it?
11: The air fleet of Ming the Merciless is approaching the city.
8: Ming the Merciless means trouble.
9: What did I tell you? There'll be no wedding for us tomorrow.
8: We'll die fighting.
10: No, both. Let us take our chances on escaping. Give us a rocket ship.
6: No use, lad. They were damaged when the city tilted.
11: His Universal Majesty, Emperor of Mongo, Ming the Merciless.
9: And Princess Aura, now there will be trouble.
10: Steady, Dale, darling. There'll be a way out of this.
8: Greeting and welcome, Emperor Ming.
12: Thou, Vultan, you have become friends with the prisoners. Turn over this earthman to my torturers. And to me, deliver my promised bride, Dale Arden. I command it.
13: No, father. You promised Flash Gordon to me as my share of the spoils.
8: Hold, Ming. By the ancient laws of Mongo, by the sacred laws of the great Tau, who is all wise, I call for a tournament of death.
12: A tournament? And this fellow Flash Gordon would enter?
8: Yes.
12: Fine sport. A tournament. And all the planet will see him fail and die. So be it.
5: Between four mountains nestles a mammoth bowl-shaped arena, toward which most of Mongo pours in never-ending streams. It is the day of the start of the Tournament of Death, in which all of the contestants but one will meet death. And Flash Gordon is going to enter. He and Dale occupy seats of honor in Voltan's box. Princess Aura enters the arena on a golden throne carried by six blue dragon men.
10: Here comes Aura in all her glory.
8: She's wild, treacherous, and cruel. But my boy, she's a beauty.
9: Oh, I don't know about that.
8: Here comes Ugrit, king of the lion men.
10: Dragon men are frightened by the lions. They've dropped the princess.
8: Oh, stay where you are, my boy. Prince Baron is already picking her up.
9: She seems to be smiling at him. I wonder what she is saying.
13: Prince Baron. You have saved my life. Why did you do it after the way I've treated you?
7: Because, my princess, you are a woman. A beautiful woman. And I can no longer deny the fact that I love you.
9: But whatever it is she's saying, I wish she'd get interested in somebody else and leave you alone, Flash.
8: The tournament is about to begin, Flash. There's your horse. Here, take this sword, my boy. It's the one with which I became king of the Hawkmen. Take it and justify my faith in you.
9: And my faith, too.
10: Thanks, darling. And thank you, Bolton. I'll do my best.
5: In another box, Prince Baron reaches a decision.
7: Zarkov, I'm going to enter the tournament, win back my kingdom, and Ming's daughter, Princess Aura, for my bride.
6: Do not be a fool, Prince Baron. Why run the risk of being killed?
7: Wish me luck, my friend. I go to do battle.
5: The battle royal, with every horseman for himself. As the fight rages around him, Flash is beset by two yellow guardsmen. He vanquishes one, and as he is attacked by the other, he falls from his horse. Before the yellow man can drive home a death thrust, a masked fighter saves Flash, and the first great test of the Tournament of Death ends. A banquet is held for the survivors.
9: Are you sure you're all right, Flash?
10: Why, of course, Dale.
9: If it hadn't been for that masked fighter, you would be dead now. Oh, why did you enter this horrible tournament?
10: To win freedom, a kingdom, and what's more important, you.
9: My dear. Look, the masked fighter is with Princess Aura.
13: Ah, the masked champion. Are you a criminal fearing arrest or a noble fearing recognition?
7: Blue blood or red, my lady. It will flow in the arena just as freely for your amusement.
13: Yes, wear the scarf as a token, but do not stain it with your blood.
7: Fair lady, a kiss from your gorgeous lips, and I would face the legions of Tau.
13: Insolent one. I'll have you tortured.
7: Who can punish the living dead of the tournament? Goodbye, you beautiful devil. I go to fight for your hand.
10: That masked champion. I swear I know his voice. The call has sounded. I must go back to the fight. Goodbye, Dale.
9: Goodbye, and good luck, my darling. Oh, King Bolton, when will this awful tourney end?
8: I know it seems horrible to you, little bird, but it is better that Flash should die honorably in the field of battle than at the hands of Ming's torturers. If he wins this final event, he will be a king. And you will be his queen.
5: The trumpets blow and the last contestants line up. Two by two, they mount the sky rope stretched over a flaming pool to joust with swords. And one after another, they are eliminated by death. Finally, only Flash Gordon and the masked champion are left. Flash loses his balance and falls down toward the flaming pool. But his hands catch hold of the rope and he hangs on. The masked champion, thrown off balance, also falls, but saves himself by grasping Flash Gordon's leg. His mask falls off, revealing Prince Baron. The crowd demands that both men shall live, and they are brought before Voltan and Ming the Merciless.
8: None of your trickery, Ming. Proclaim them both kings.
12: So be it. But I shall choose their kingdoms. To Prince Baron and my daughter Aura, I give the kingdom of the forest. To Flash Gordon and the Earth Girl, I give the kingdom of the cave.
8: You fiend. You know neither kingdom has been conquered.
12: True, Voltan. But these are brave men. Let them try. They can hold their weddings in their own kingdoms. If they live that long.
5: What will happen to Flash Gordon when he attempts to rule over the unconquered kingdom of the caves? You'll know next week at the same time when he'll be back with another chapter of the amazing interplanetary adventures of Flash Gordon. And by the way, what is your favorite picture feature? Bringing Up Father, Skippy, the Katzenjammer Kids, The Little King, Mickey Mouse? Or if you like thrills, then Ace Drummond or Jungle Jim, Radio Patrol or Red Barry. But no matter whatever your favorite, you'll find it next Sunday in the big 32-page comic weekly, along with Toots and Casper, Tilly the Toiler, Little Annie Rooney, Tim Tyler's Luck, and many others. 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
5: Of course, Professor Sligert claimed the trouble was that the Protec was an early model, but then he invented it. He sprung the thing on me just before I took off for my scouting contact mission to Tells 4 in the Betelgeuse sector.
6: Here, Bentley, put this on.
5: What is it?
6: A new model. It's called a Protec.
5: What's it for?
6: You'll wear it on your mission.
5: Now, look, Sligert, I already have to carry enough equipment to give varicose veins to an elephant. Linguacine, that's 22 pounds. I can't do without it or I can't translate native languages. Concentrated food, water, subspace radio, weapons, medical kit. Now, how much does this thing weigh?
6: 72 pounds. Try it on.
5: Look, I won't promise
6: it to take... It fits right on your back. Here, I'll snap the harness. It's fine.
5: It digs into my back. There's a sharp thing back
6: there. That's the sensory link. It has to be at that angle.
5: But my back...
6: We're working on the problem. Now, don't worry.
5: What does it do?
6: Protec is the perfect protection for initial planet contact. There are pseudoprotein computer banks and an Anderson Woodward force field projector. Wherever the Protec senses danger... Look, I'll show you. I take this slide rule and swing at you.
5: Hey, where did everybody go? Who turned out the lights? Hey, Sligert, where am I? Sligert, get me out of here. Sligert! What happened?
6: The Protec went on. It encased you in the AW force field. I released by master control. You can turn it off with this button on your chest. Perfect.
5: Yeah, but 73 pounds.
6: Well, this is an early model. I've used every weight-saving device possible, but unfortunately, early models are always a little bulky.
5: All right. How do I take it off?
6: I'm not going to tell you.
5: Huh?
6: We're not going to take chances of having valuable equipment discarded just because it might be a little uncomfortable. Bentley, you're going to an alien planet. It's necessary that you be protected at all times.
5: Look, I've got enough sense to figure out when to wear this thing.
6: Suppose you find the natives seemingly friendly, you'd want to take off this heavy, uncomfortable Protec. But suppose you misjudge their attitude.
5: Sligert, I can take care of myself.
6: That's what Atwood said before he left for Atopus 3. We never heard from him. Bentley, can you turn a knife thrust from the rear? Have you got eyes in the back of your head? Protec has. We're not going to risk $8 million worth of equipment just because you might be uncomfortable.
5: Suppose it blows a fuse or pops a wire.
6: We've got triple everything, with a power supply good for a century. Bentley, after this field test, the Protec will be standard equipment for all explorers.
5: Well, all right. I'll try to get used to it. But it feels like I'm carrying a 72-pound monkey on my back. I carried it for 6 weeks on the way to Tells 4. And the added weight loused up my coordination in landing, so I burned out about 7 acres with backlash from the braking tubes. The radio receiver buried in my ear itched, and my back was rubbed raw from the carrying straps. I piled on my linguacine and the other equipment and staggered out. My instructions were to fraternize with the Aborigines and establish a trade pact, if possible. I found two of them standing outside the tail fins when the hull had cooled enough to get out. They were bipeds, orange-skinned with thick, short tails, and they were armed with stone axes and clubs. I stepped out of the lock, and they started talking fast. I realized I hadn't turned on my linguacine, so I tuned it in and threw the switch.
7: I dare say it's a manifestation of some supernatural quality, eh, Wassel, old chap?
8: Without a doubt, old man.
5: You know how the linguacine works, instantaneous semantic translation. Well, mine was made by the Gorley Laboratories just outside London, and naturally they had the word tapes recorded by BBC announcers. It takes a little getting used to when you hear some walking vegetable from the Canopus system talking like the Home Service. Well, the Tellians were pretty excited by my arrival.
7: How strange. Unbelievable.
5: Most improper, you know.
7: I suppose it can talk.
5: I come as a friend. A friend.
7: Well,
5: it does talk. Dreadful accent. But what can you expect, eh?
7: Foreigners, you know.
5: You know, old boy? I definitely sense an evil.
7: Oh, now, come. We're both ghost doctors. Surely if there was an evil, we'd both sense it.
5: Well, let's ask, shall we?
7: Let's.
5: I say, are you evil? Me?
7: Why, yes. You see, we're the village ghost doctors. It's our job to ferret out evil, so to speak.
5: It's our cup of fugal, so to speak.
7: Are you evil?
5: Oh, no. No.
7: He says he's not evil.
5: Well, how would he know?
7: If he doesn't, who does?
5: My dear fellow, appearances aren't everything. Surely you recall the legend of Hatape, the gods tempted the chief.
7: Please, my dear chap, I'm as well aware of religious precedent as you are.
5: The two of them stood there, lashing their orange tails, accusing each other of heresy. The linguacine finally couldn't handle the theological discussion and cut out before overload blew a circuit. Eventually, they must have decided something because the short one carrying the stone axe turned to me.
7: Stranger, we've decided not to kill you.
5: Not yet, anyway. We'll go to the village and purify ourselves, then we'll initiate you into the club.
7: The club? The Society of Ghost Doctors. You see, no evil thing can become a ghost doctor. It just isn't done, you know.
5: Oh, we'll find out the truth that way. Clever, eh? I'm deeply grateful.
7: But if you're evil, we'll destroy you. Have to. Our job, you know.
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1: Sligert, calling Professor Sligert at home base. Come in.
2: Go ahead, Bentley. Report.
1: I'm in the village now. They're about to initiate me as some kind of priest. All I have to do is pass some kind of tests. And, by the way, if I don't pass, they're going to kill me.
2: Ah, that's good.
1: What's funny?
2: They can't hurt a hair on your head, not with Protek on the job.
1: They seem awfully confident that they can.
2: Primitive cultures always overestimate the power of their weapons. Don't worry. Just let Protek take care of you.
3: Go ahead, old boy. It's purified ceremonial food.
1: But I can't.
4: Why not? We purified with 7 sprinklings of strychnine, according to ritual.
1: It's a taboo. I'm only allowed to eat my own supplies. A tribal taboo, you know.
3: How primitive.
4: Positively pagan.
3: Well, shall we get on with it? We'll dispense with the written exam and get right down to the oral.
4: Tell me, what do you think of evil?
1: Well, it isn't good.
3: Ah.
4: Well put.
3: Well, in that case, you have no objection to receiving the sacred and very holy spear that Cran Clue brought down from the abode of the small gods, the brandishing of which brings good on a man?
1: Oh, I would be honored to receive it.
4: Very well, then. The ceremony can commence.
3: Oh, stranger from the skies, accept from us this spear of sanctity. Evil cannot abide the presence of this spear. Take, then, our blessings with it. Here, here, oh stranger, take the spear!
1: What? Ooh, confounded Protek, where's that release button? Sligert, Sligert, come in! Oh, he's probably out to lunch. Gotta get that force field off. There! Listen, I'm terribly sorry,
5: begin
1: but
5: I... purification, Dodge! We are in the presence of evil spirits!
1: Oh, no, I can explain.
4: You cannot accept the sacred spear?
1: Well, you see, I've got this protective device, sort of like a shield, you know? It doesn't like spears. It doesn't trust them. You couldn't give me a sacred gourd?
4: Nonsense.
3: Who ever heard of a sacred gourd?
1: Poppycock! Look, you'll just have to take my word for it. I'm not evil, really. Scout's honor.
4: Our course is clear.
3: Transparent.
4: We won't kill you at once. We'll pray for you through the night. And perhaps in the morning, things will turn out better. If not...
3: Sorry, old boy, but you understand our position. We'll just have to kill you. Can't be helped. Regulations, you know.
2: Yes, yes, Bentley, I understand. Well, primitive people are notoriously treacherous. They might have stabbed you with the spear.
1: Look, Sligert, I'm positive there was no such intent. After all, you have to start trusting people sometime.
2: Not with $1 billion worth of equipment in your charge.
1: Don't you understand? The Protek wouldn't let me accept their sacred spear. That means I might be evil. Now, what if I can't pass the initiation test tomorrow? Look, tell me how to take it off.
2: Oh, no. We want you back alive. There's no way they can hurt you through the Protek field. Now, try to have a little faith.
1: The campfires burned all night, and I could hear the chants of the ghost doctors. At least 3 or 4 times during that night, the Protek force field howled on and off, but I was too tired to care. In the morning, the 2 Tellians came to see me and stood switching their fat orange tails politely while the linguacene translated for me.
3: There were great sounds from your hut last night, sounds of torment, as if you were wrestling with a devil, so to speak.
1: I'm a restless sleeper.
3: Yes. Yes, of course.
1: Quite.
3: By the way, Elting, did you pray for purification last night?
1: Hmm? Oh, yes. Yes, I did.
4: And was your prayer granted?
1: Yes. Oh, yes, sure. Certainly. Not a bit of evil around me.
4: Well, if you can't be initiated, we'll have to destroy you.
3: We made that clear, didn't we?
1: Oh, yes. Quite clear. The initiation ritual took the whole day. It was sort of a cross between a Shriner's convention and a performance of Das Rheingold at the Met. Luckily, no one tried to hand me a ceremonial spear or point a club in my direction, so the Protek kept its grimy force field to itself. Finally, around supper time, the Tellians pounded the last tail on the ground, and everyone stopped and paid close attention.
6: Oh, brothers,
4: This alien has come across the vast emptiness to be our brother. With this initiation, we purge him of evil and make him one of us. Brother, now you are a ghost doctor with all the privileges and perquisites pertaining thereto. And in friendship, I extend to you the claw of friendship.
1: Well, thanks.
4: We have only to shake claws, and the ceremony is concluded.
1: All right, brother. Give me some skin. Slip me 7. No, no, listen, turn it off. He just wants to shake hands. You're spoiling everything. Off, off. Now, where's that button? Off!
5: Evil! Evil!
4: Evil. Well, there it is, you know. We hoped we could muddle through, but you can't win them all, you know. There's only one thing left. Kill the devil!
1: About 30 of the Tellians heaved stone spears at me, and naturally I disappeared inside the Anderson Woodward force field, and the spears rattled off the whining coruscating power sphere. I tried to walk back to the ship, but the Protec went on about every half step, and at that rate it would take me about a month to cover the ground. I figured I'd wait him out. And then I noticed that the air inside the field began to go stale. I came out of the field. The Tellians were sitting around. Rennick picked up a spear.
5: Evil.
1: Wait, wait. Hold off. Fins. Fair play.
6: Fair play?
4: I say, Rennick, he's due a 3-minute sanctuary under the sacred law of Hysipyl.
6: You really think so?
4: He invoked fair play.
6: True. True. All right, monster. You have 3 minutes.
1: Thanks. Hello. Hello, Sliggard. Come in, Sliggard.
2: Ah, there you are, Bentley.
1: Listen, you've got to get me out of this. They're trapping me in the Protec.
2: You mean the Protec is saving you from harm?
1: No, no, they keep activating it. They'll starve me out.
2: Now, don't get panicky. Just sit tight in the Protec field till they see they can't harm you.
1: Oh, you confounded idiot. There's no air in there. The force field cuts it off. I'll choke.
2: Oh, dear, that's true, isn't it? Don't worry. We'll correct that in future marvels.
1: Oh, thanks a lot. But what am I going to do right now? How do I get this thing off?
2: Well, now I am sorry. To tell the truth, I designed the harness so that you couldn't get out under any circumstances.
1: Oh, you lousy...
2: Please, please, let's keep our heads. If you can hold out for a couple of months, we might be able
1: to... I can't. The air, the water. And I hate to mention it, but they seem to be building fires around me.
6: I'm sorry, your 3 minutes are up. Yeah. We are going to destroy you with fire.
4: Yeah, it's traditional that way. My dear chap, would you like to kindle the first blaze?
6: Oh, after you, old fellow. Remember, I burned the last evil monster.
4: True, true. Oh, monster.
1: Yes?
4: Do you have a light?
1: I knew I was cooked, one way or the other. They started to light fires around me in a circle, and the Protec snapped on. I had to get out. Of course, when I did, the Tellians would cheerfully spear me to death. But at least I had a chance of running. The field snapped on again. I grabbed my knife from the tool chest and hacked at the thick duroplastic webbing of the harness. I came out of the field long enough to hear Sliggard shouting in my ear.
2: What are you doing?
1: Cutting my way out of this fire trap.
2: You don't dare destroy government equipment. This will go down on your 201 file.
1: Look, I'm trapped inside the field as long as they feed the fire. And considering how they feel about devils, they'll probably keep it up a couple of 100 years. Uh-oh. They're pushing the fire closer. Goodbye. I tore at the straps with my wire cutters and knife. I could only work when the field was off. The Protec protected itself. Finally, I ripped the harness off just as the field went on, and I was thrown 20 feet into the fire. But I landed on my feet and was off and running. It took the Tellians just 100 yards to catch up and gently lay a stone club along the side of my head. Oh, well, let's get it over with. You're going to kill me. Let's not make a production out of it.
4: Oh, but my dear fellow, we don't want to kill you.
6: Dear me, no. We knew you were a good man. It was the devil we wanted.
4: I don't mean to be tactless, but you do know you had a devil riding on your back.
6: We tried to purify him, but he was too strong. The fire took the starch out of him, though.
1: The devil? Devil on my back? Oh, yeah, I guess so, yes.
4: You know, our village is very proud to have such a powerful devil chained up inside a fire ring.
6: Tell me, my dear chap, you haven't by any chance any more devils like that in your homeland?
1: No, that's the only one.
6: Pity.
1: Huh?
4: We'd really be tickled orange if we could have a few more to worship, you know.
1: You mean trade for them?
6: Why, yes. I'm sure every village would want one.
1: Well, I think that can be arranged, and you haven't seen anything. We'll sell you devils that really are devils. After all, this one is just an early model.

0: Fred Collins again, and I'll be back to tell you a word about tonight's X-1 in a moment.
1: Bob!
2: Bob Barker!
1: Yes, Ralph?
2: Ah, Bob. I just want to say that I heard you emceeing the Truth or Consequences program on NBC Radio, and I thought you were great, boy.
1: Well, that's
2: real,
1: quite a compliment.
2: Real great. I mean it.
1: Coming from none other than Ralph Edwards, the creator of and original Truth or Consequences MC. You really liked the show, Ralph?
2: Oh, I'll say I did. It was wonderful hearing it on radio again. It sounded better than ever.
1: Well, no one should know better than you, Ralph. But really, we just can't miss. Our contestants are wonderful.
2: Yes,
1: I know. The stunts are out of this world.
2: Mm-hmm.
1: Surprise family reunions, the gigantic whisper contest.
2: Yes.
1: A dream world of jackpot prizes, especially for NBC radio listeners.
2: Really?
1: And not just once a week, Ralph, but every weekday morning.
2: No
1: That's
2: kidding.
1: That's right. Monday through Friday. Can you beat it?
2: I'm going to right now, Bob. So long, folks.
0: You have just heard X-1, presented by the National Broadcasting Company in cooperation with Galaxy Science Fiction Magazine, which this month features Make Me an Offer by Con Blomberg. 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This is Fred Collins speaking. 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

0: Strange Child.
1: Neato, it's finished.
2: No, it isn't. This bit needs patching up.
1: I'm the king of the space castle.
2: It's not a space castle, Julian. It's a sand castle.
1: It's a space castle, just like Daddy's, and I'm the king.
2: That isn't fair if you're the king.
1: Well, maybe you can be the queen.
2: Hey, that's a good idea.
3: A hint of a story.
4: The children are having so much fun, aren't they?
5: Mm-hmm.
4: Oh, Madras Island is such a beautiful place for a holiday.
1: Now you have to say knock, knock.
2: Knock, knock.
1: Who's knocking on the door of the space castle?
2: Yuna.
1: Your name can't be Yuna.
2: Yes, it can.
1: It's a game.
2: In the game, my name is Yuna.
1: But your real name is Yuna. You can't be that.
3: A tightly structured chain of events thrown into confusion by some misplaced circumstance.
4: I don't like those cliffs on the way to the point. We have to make it absolutely clear to the kids.
1: All right, I guess it could be Yuna. But what planet are you from?
2: Earth.
1: You're not from Earth. You're supposed to be a space spy.
2: I'm Yuna from Earth.
1: Yuna? Okay, I guess you could be Yuna, but Earth?
3: Unsuspected until it's too late. But exerting pressure from beginning to end.
4: Nat?
5: What?
4: Put away your computer bites for a bite to eat. Dinner's almost ready.
5: Go ahead without me.
4: Oh, no.
5: I've got to keyboard a few ideas for my next novel before I forget them.
4: But we're on holiday.
5: You're on holiday. I've got to work.
4: 24 hours a day?
5: I can't help it. I'm a writer.
4: Honestly, sometimes I think you wish the kids and I were software stored on a floppy disk. Anytime you wanted to have a family, you'd just run the program.
3: A person to be writing a tale and to find that it shapes itself against his intentions.
2: Look, Julian, the sandcastle is melting.
1: The space ocean is swallowing the space castle, dummy. You're silly.
3: The characters act otherwise than he thought. Unforeseen events occur, and a catastrophe.
5: Hey!
4: You can take the time to eat at least one meal a day with your family.
5: Sophia, if I don't get started on
1: Daddy,
5: my novel, we'll have to keyboard someday soon.
4: Gladly. Pass the salt and pepper, please.
1: Daddy!
5: What?
1: I built a space castle.
5: Space castle? That was the name of my last book.
1: I know it. That's why I built it.
5: That's wonderful, Julie. You'll have to show me
1: where... My name's not Julie. That's a girl's name.
4: I told you, Nat, you've got to watch this.
5: I know you're not a girl. It's just a pet name.
1: My name's Julian Alexander Thorne.
5: Yes, sir.
2: Daddy.
5: Hi, dollface. Did you have fun with Julian on the beach?
2: Daddy, what's 1 + 1?
1: 2.
2: Not you, Daddy.
5: He's right, precious.
2: What's 1 + 2? Daddy this time.
4: Who's ready for a hamburger?
1: Me.
2: I love hamburgers.
1: I want relish on mine.
5: Okay, kids, up to the table now.

0: cricket.
1: I want relish on mine.
2: Okay, kids, up to the table now. No, that was great, honey. That's fine. Honey.
3: I love it here. I can't tell you how nice it's been just to get away.
1: Why did you marry Daddy, Mommy?
3: Well, we were in love, and we wanted to spend our lives together, so we decided...
2: She felt sorry for me.
3: Matt, don't say things like that to the kids.
2: Julian, stop banging that fork.
3: Finish your potato salad, love.
1: I don't like it.
2: Well, then excuse yourself from the table so the rest of us can eat in peace.
3: It's been rocket ships all day today.
1: Mommy, if you never met Daddy and married somebody else, then I would be somebody else. Right, Mommy?
3: Well, but I did marry Daddy, and you are you.
1: If I was somebody else, would you still love me?
2: Hey, did you know that your name, Una, means together in one?
3: That means that Mommy took all her love, and Daddy took all his love, and we made a little girl. You.
1: But if I was somebody else...

0: Journey to the End of the End of Time?
1: That's my working title.
0: It doesn't sound like a short book.
1: Speculative fiction on the next 50,000 million years. Indestructible, super-intelligent machines try to rearrange the Milky Way in order to prevent the collapse of the universe.
0: Sounds like a pretty bloodless plot.
1: Well, these machines will have inherited acute sensitivity from the extinct species Homo sapiens, who long, long ago nurtured them like their own children.
0: Well, no one would ever treat a machine like one of their own children. Oof, that gives me the creeps.
1: It's an allegory for the relationship between humanity and artificial intelligence. Look what's happening today.
0: Would you trade one of your own kids for a machine? You probably would.
1: Sophia, whether we like it or not, machines will someday soon achieve consciousness...
0: Settle down there, please.
1: Achieve consciousness, memory, and the ability to reproduce. My next novel will explore the implications of grafting the machine onto the evolutionary ladder. Where are you going?
0: Take a power nap. Wake me in 10 minutes.
1: I'm talking about my new novel, put you to sleep?
0: Watch the kids.
1: Quiet! Look, Daddy has to work, so please find a quiet game to play.
2: Okay, Yuna, come on, let's play hide and go seek.
3: When a writer calls his work a romance, he wishes to claim a certain latitude. To mingle the marvelous...
4: 7, 8, 9, 10...
3: with the everyday realities...
4: 38, 17, 50. Ready or not, here I come.

0: me. I've been asleep for over an hour.
1: To consider the characters of a family and how an altered condition would affect...
2: Huh?
0: Where are the kids?
2: Well, they're play... I don't know.
0: Julian? Una? Oh, where can they have gotten to? Oh, my God. The cliffs.
2: Wait till I get...

0: baby.
1: Mommy.
0: Oh, are you all right, sweet? Where's your sister?
1: Yuna fell down.
0: Down? Down where?
1: Right here.
0: Oh, God. Oh, God. Oh, no.
1: The spaceship landed, and Yuna slipped on the rock, and she fell. Oh. And her head blew up, Mommy. Her head blew up.
2: What's the matter? Where's Yuna? What's happened? Sophia?
0: She fell. She fell, Match.
2: Where?
0: She fell. She fell.
2: Where? Tell me.
1: Here.
2: I'll find her. She's probably all right.
0: Julian said her head was...
1: It blew up, Daddy.
2: Wait right here. I'll find her.
0: Yes!
2: I'm okay. But it's getting too dark to see, even with a flashlight. You'll have to get help.
3: Are you my mummy?
0: Yuna! Yuna! Yuna!
2: What's happening? Sophia!
0: We found her, Nat! She's all right! She's all right!
2: Where was she?
0: She's here.
2: Oh, thank God! Yuna! You gave us such a scare.
4: A cloud in the shape of a little girl. Her arms extended toward the pearl of the full moon.
0: You're still working?
2: Finishing up. Kids tucked in okay?
0: Yeah. Nat, you're going to have a talk with Julian.
2: I already bawled him out for telling fibs. You want me to threaten
0: him? That's not what I mean. He needs his daddy to be his friend.
2: I'm his friend. He knows that.
0: You gotta spend more time with both those kids. Real time. Where you can do things with them to channel their very active imaginations. Oh, they're growing up so fast.
2: I know, and someday I'll be sorry.
0: Well, you will.
2: I know you're right. I will. That was quite a story Julian made up about seeing a UFO and little green men and his sister falling off the cliff.
0: Oh, some story.
2: He said it all so seriously.
0: Well, and where does he get it from? I swear you two are peas in a pod. You've got to give both those kids more of your time, Nat.
2: You're right. I will.
0: Oh, I am exhausted. Are you coming to bed now?
2: I was thinking of proofing these printouts.
0: Oh, of course. This is a holiday? Turn out the lights. And if the kids get up, you deal with it. Good night.
2: Good night, love.
4: A person to be in possession of something as perfect as mortal man has a right to expect.
2: Young lady, what are you doing up?
3: I don't sleep.
2: You don't? It's awfully late.
3: What's 10 plus 10?
2: You still playing that game?
3: 20.
2: You're sure getting smart. Come on up and sit on Daddy's knee for a little bit.
3: What's 20 plus 20?
2: 20 plus 20? Well, let's see now. If 10 plus 10... Seven times seven.
3: 49.
2: How did you know that?
3: 7 times 8 is 56. 7 times 9 is 63. 7 times 10 is 70.
2: Okay, you little monkey. Daddy's got his calculator this time. What's 253 times 176?
3: 44,528.
2: I don't believe it.
3: It's 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

0: family consisting of father, mother, and two children. The little girl rambles away. They call for her. She comes back.
1: Nat?
0: Huh? What? What's the matter now?
1: You spent the night out here on the picnic table?
0: Yeah, I guess I did.
1: Oh, honestly, I'm making pancakes, fresh coffee, and juice. The kid should be starved after last night's escapade.
0: Oh, I had the weirdest dream about Una.
1: Hmm?
0: I guess it was a dream. She was starting...
1: Morning, precious.
2: Mommy.
1: Go and sit beside your daddy, and I'll find out why your brother is taking forever in the bathroom this morning.
0: That's a pretty fat book you've got there.
2: I'm reading it.
0: The Complete Works of William Shakespeare? I thought Babar was your favorite.
2: Who's Babar?
0: You know, the King of the Elephants. Now look, I don't mind if you want to play with the books as long as you don't tear out any of the pages, okay?
1: Julian,
3: she's not my sister! I don't care! I hate her!
1: Julian,
3: I hate her!
1: Julian!
3: She's not my sister! I hate her!
1: Matt, will you speak to your...
3: I hate her!
0: Quiet! What seems to be your problem this morning, young man?
3: I hate you too! I hate all of you! I hate her!
4: Julian! Come back here this minute, Julian!
1: Nat, I think you had better sort...
4: Right. I'll go and have a good long talk with you. Enjoy your breakfast.

0: Julian! Julian!
1: A family consisting of a father,
0: Julian!
1: Mother, and two children.
0: Julian! Julian!
1: The little girl rambles away.
0: Don't move, son.
1: They call for her.
0: Stay right there.
1: She comes back.
0: I'm coming down. Don't move.
1: But they begin to notice something odd. They notice it more.
0: Okay, son?
2: Look, Daddy. There.
0: What?
2: Right there. Yuna.
0: Oh. Oh, my God.
1: Until one day they know it was not their own child who came back, but a strange, strange, strange.
0: Oh, Yuna! Yuna! Oh, my baby!
3: Nobody knows for sure where we go when we die. You see, there's an energy in the universe that goes on and on for thousands of millions of years. Maybe when we die, we become part of that. Maybe that's our soul.
2: But we don't come back.
3: No, we don't come back.
2: But Yuna, the other Yuna, she... Is she a space boy, Daddy?
3: Well, I think she might be a gift from space. You know what I mean?
2: Like a Christmas present?
3: Yeah, very much like a Christmas present. Maybe the aliens knew that we would be sad when Yuna died. So they somehow made us another little...
2: Do I have to be nice to her?
3: Why not if she's nice to you?
2: She's not my sister. My sister's dead.
3: That doesn't mean you can't be nice to her, right?
2: So we're not going to tell anybody about where we covered her up? It's a secret?
3: We'll probably have to tell a lot of people.
2: The police?
3: Yeah, the police too, I would imagine.
2: Will they lock me up in jail?
3: No, of course not.
2: But they might not believe me about the spaceship, and then they'll...
3: Hey, listen to me. I believe you, and that's what really counts. Understand?
2: Okay. Daddy, do you think I should be a writer when I grow up?
3: You can be anything you want to be. But what's most important is for you to be Julie Alexander Thorne.
2: That's me already.
3: All right. Congratulations.
2: I'm getting too tired to walk anymore.
3: Okay. Come on, hop up. And I'll carry you piggyback. Oh, I bet your mother's starting to wonder what's happened to us anyway.

0: Is he okay?
1: Yeah, he's fine. We had a long walk and a big talk on the beach.
0: Oh, good. Good. Let me help you get him into his bed. Poor little tyke.
1: Just hold the door.
0: Okay.
1: Where's Una?
0: In front of the fireplace, playing with her dolls. I'm worried about her, Nat. She hasn't eaten.
1: She'll be all right.
2: Okay. So over that art, which you say adds to nature, is an art that nature makes.
0: Precious. Where did she pick that up?
2: You see, sweet maid, we marry a gentler scion to the wildest stock, and make conceive a bark of baser kind, by bud of nobler race. This is an art which does mend nature, change it rather, but the art itself is nature.
1: The Winter's Tale from the Shepherd's Cottage scene.
0: Nat. Nat, who is she?
2: Mummy? Daddy? Do you love me?

0: You've been listening to Strange Child, an original radio drama based on an idea from the notebooks of Nathaniel Hawthorne and adapted by Charles Tidler. Marilyn Gann was heard as Sophia, Doug Abrahams as Nat, Laura Harris as Una, and Alessandro Giuliani was Julian. The voice of the alien was that of Joanna Schellenberg. Original music for this episode was composed by Don Druick. Theme music for Thrice Told Tales was by George Ryan and was performed by Oliver Gannon, Ian Hampton, and Tom Coklaw. Production secretary for all six episodes was Loretta Joyce, and the production assistant was Dagmar Kafanka. Technical operations for Strange Child were by Gene Lovrock, and sound effects by Joe Da Silva. The script editor for Vanishing Point is Sandra Rabinovich. Strange Child was produced and directed in Vancouver by John Giuliani.
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1: I tell you, Captain, it don't make sense. We picked her up walking down the street saying the same thing over and over again. Why, she's as goofy as they come, I tell you. Listen to her yourself.
2: Revenge.
1: Yeah, listen to her, Captain. Revenge. Over and over again. Revenge. Such a young and pretty girl.
2: Revenge.
1: What could have driven her out of her mind like that, I ask you?
2: Revenge.

0: Yes, what is it?
1: I'm looking for a Mr. Henry Stewart, if you please.
0: Oh, you mean about the advertisement.
1: Yes, that's right. I got here as soon as I could.
0: That's all right. As long as you got here, that's all that matters. Come in.
1: Oh, thank you.
0: Just put your suitcase down there. It'll be all right.
1: Thank you.
0: Now, if you'll come right this way.
1: Thank you.
0: Just step in here, Miss...
1: Malone. Ella Malone.
0: Oh, yes, of course. Miss Malone. Now then, you'll have a chair, please.
1: Oh, thank you.
0: There we are. Now then, Miss Malone, to be perfectly frank with you, I wasn't quite expecting you today.
1: Oh, I'm truly sorry, Mr. Stewart. But you see, I took the wrong train and I... Well, I had the hardest time finding the house. I do hope you'll forgive me.
0: Of course. Don't give it another thought. Promptness may be a virtue, but we all can't be virtuous, now can we? Now then, you're here in answer to my advertisement.
1: Yes, sir. You wrote me.
0: Oh, yes, it was. You're the young lady from...
1: From Queensville.
0: Oh, yes, Queensville. You have my letter with you?
1: Oh, yes, sir. Right here, sir.
0: Yes. Mm-hmm. Mm-hmm. Now then, your friends know you came here, of course.
1: There's no one very much interested, Mr. Stewart.
0: Oh, come now. A pretty young girl like you, no young beaux, and so on, so on.
1: No, sir, there's no one. I mean, sir, you can depend on me to give all my attention to my work.
0: Very commendable indeed. My work, as I wrote you, is entirely confidential. My philanthropies are, to a great extent, entirely sub rosa, no fuss, no feathers. You understand what I mean?
1: Oh, yes, sir.
0: As my secretary, my affairs will be entirely in your hands. My checking account, my finances, and so on, entirely in your care.
1: I understand, sir.
0: It's quite a responsibility, and you're quite a young woman. And as I wrote you, the bank...
1: Oh, yes, sir, I understand. The bond, I brought the money for it, $300. I've got it right here, sir.
0: Oh, fine. That's very businesslike, yes, indeed. I'll give you a receipt, and there we'll be.
1: Mr. Stewart.
0: Yes? Oh, my pen. Oh, yes, here we are.
1: My money. Will I get it back from the bank any time I leave your employ? I mean, when you want me to?
0: Hmm? Yes, of course. Now then, here we are. Received of Miss Nellie Malone.
1: Ella.
0: Oh, yes, of course, Ella. Memory isn't quite what it used to be. That's why I need a good secretary.
1: I'm very good at remembering things.
0: Oh, you are. Now then, here we are. Guess this receipt is in good order. Received of Miss Ella Malone. $300 to be deposited with the Merchants Bank as surety bond. And to be returned to said Ella Malone upon request. There's my signature. Now then, how's that?
1: I'm sure that'll do very well, sir.
0: You have got my receipt, but I...
1: I beg your pardon.
0: Not at all.
1: Of course, I have it right here. I am sorry.
0: Oh, well, I understand. The excitement of your trip.
1: Here it is, Mr. Stewart. You see, I had it already in an envelope. Now, if you're open...
0: Oh, no, not at all. Ben can do that when I send it to them in the morning. Now, just put your purse down there, and I'll show you through your new home.
1: Yes, Mr. Stewart.
0: Now, we'll go right up these stairs.
1: Yes, sir.
0: Oh, yes, you find I have quite a place here. 3 stories high, and every inch of it my own design.
1: Rather dark.
0: Oh, careful now.
1: Oh, I'm all right.
0: Mustn't hurt yourself. Hardly the way to start a new job. Now then, here we are. Got a nice room for you, very nice. Fact of the matter is, you can choose any room on this floor.
1: But, Mr. Stewart, your daughters...
0: Daughters?
1: Yes, won't they object? You said Ella.
0: Oh, yes, my daughters. I did write to you about them, didn't I?
1: Yes, you did.
0: Well, never mind about them. They're upstairs studying. Now, right here. I suggest that you take this room, at least for tonight.
1: Whatever you say, Mr. Stewart.
0: Get the light on. There we are. Nice, isn't it?
1: I've never had such a large room. If you've got one a little smaller...
0: On the contrary, my dear Miss Malone, you'll find this one small enough. Perhaps a little too small. Yes, indeed. Entirely too small.
1: But Mr. Stewart... Locking the door. Mr. Stewart, why did you lock the door? Mr. Stewart, why have you shut me in here? Mr. Stewart, please. Please answer me. Mr. Stewart, please let me out of here. Mr. Stewart, please let me out of here. It's getting dark in here. Please. Mr. Stewart, let me out.
0: Yes. Yes, Miss Knoll, there's no doubt in my mind at all that you're the very person I want to employ as my housekeeper.
1: I'm very glad to hear that, Mr. Stewart.
0: Of course, the matter of being housekeeper of a place as large as mine calls for definite qualities, you understand, of course.
1: I'll always do my best, sir.
0: Well, one certainly can't ask for more than that, no, indeed.
1: Your wife, maybe she'd like to talk to me?
0: My wife? Oh, yes, of course, I wrote you about my wife, didn't I?
1: Yes, sir.
0: Well, my wife is out shopping. As soon as she returns, you will meet her. I'm sure she'll find your recommendations as satisfactory as I did.
1: Makes me very happy. I've always wanted to work in a fine house.
0: Now, about money.
1: Oh, any salary you want to pay me, Mr. Stewart, it's all right. I just want a chance to show you how good I can do your work.
0: Very commendable, yes, indeed, very commendable. But we must agree on a salary. I'm the sort of man who has respect for money and expects a similar respect in others. Oh, yes, and speaking of money, you'll be wanting to open a new bank account, I suppose.
1: Bank account?
0: Yes, it's my principle that everyone employed by me should have a savings account. Builds character. I'll open an account for you in the morning. You can transfer any other bank accounts you have back in your hometown up to my bank. Convenience, you know.
1: Oh, no, sir. I haven't got that.
0: Hmm?
1: I haven't any money in the bank back home. I took it all out.
0: Oh.
1: It wasn't much anywhere. What was left of father's insurance money after my mother died.
0: Oh, yes, yes. Well, now then, supposing you leave all your things here and we'll go look over the house, hmm?
1: That'll be very nice.
0: Here, right through this door.
1: I'd be glad to be working in such a big house.
0: Right this way. Oh, yes, yes, quite an establishment here. Designed it all myself.
1: I work hard, Mr. Stewart.
0: Oh, yes, yes, I'm certain you will. Now then, right down these stairs. I'll show you everything downstairs first.
1: You have a washing machine?
0: Huh? Oh, yes, yes, yes, everything modern, everything convenient. High, wide basement. There you are. Now, watch yourself. It's just a little dark down here this time of day.
1: Oh, it is a big basement, all right. Could hang up plenty of washing down here.
0: Oh, yes, yes, indeed. Now, if you'll just come this way.
1: You building something down here?
0: Building? Oh, yes, yes, indeed. Always building, always changing, always remodeling. Change. My hobby, always changing things.
1: Hard to keep clean.
0: Now, don't you worry about that. Everything will be cleaned up in short order. The bags of sand, concrete mixer, everything will be out of the way. Won't bother you at all. No, not at all. Now, right this way.
1: You're making more rooms?
0: Oh, yes, yes, indeed. With nice, clean, concrete floors. Here, look at this one.
1: Kind of dark.
0: Oh, come on, get closer. All my own work. You see, the floor is still wet. I like concrete, don't you?
1: Yes, it is clean.
0: Yes, covers everything. You know how deep that concrete is? 3 feet deep. Yes, ma'am, 3 feet deep. And I just poured it an hour before you honored me with your presence. 3 feet. That'll make a mighty thick slab of stone, won't it, Miss Nord? Thick enough to cover you. Ah, yes, indeed. A fist to the point of the jaw is still a most effective soporific. Well, you're quite a light woman, my dear Miss Nord. Up you go, and in you go. Face down. What an unusual bed you lie in, Miss Nord. Sinking down and down and down. And the concrete will harden. And I guess I will have to get myself a new housekeeper.

0: ladies and gentlemen, let's lean back now and relax for a moment. Let's take time out from tonight's amazing lights-out story. The story of a strange, mysterious mansion and the one woman who entered those doors and was never seen alive again. Let's turn during this brief intermission to a much more everyday situation and a question that's much easier to answer. An angry girl is storming out of her friend's house. And her friend says,
1: "What can be wrong with Lucy these days? She crosses a bear and she's losing so much weight she looks terrible. She's just no fun anymore." "Well, you know what that well-known nutrition authority says about how improper eating due to wartime living may cause a person to become deficient in vitamin B1 and iron, and how you absolutely need enough of them to keep your right weight and energy."
2: "Well, I come to think of it, that was Ruth's trouble when she got so run down. So she took ionized yeast tablets. And you know how grand she looks and feels again now."
0: Yes, friends, any number of people who, due to vitamin B1 and iron shortage, were losing weight, losing strength and energy and interest in life, tell how ironized yeast tablets help them regain glorious pep and strength and needed pounds. So if you're short vitamin B1 and iron, don't wait. Go to your druggist this very night and say,
2: "A bottle of ironized yeast tablets, please."
0: And now back to our lights-out story of Murder Castle.

0: Hello? Hello? Hello, is this the employment agency? This is Mr. Stewart. Mr. Henry Stewart. I'm interested in employing a nurse for my child. Someone preferably unattached who can live here with my wife and myself. No. Just send me their names, addresses, and references and so on. I'll send you a check for the services. My address is 424 East 7th. Yes, that's right. Just their names and addresses. Yes, I'll send you a check. Goodbye. Oh, yes, I'll be there. Yes, what is it?
1: Is Mr. Stewart in?
0: Oh, yes, indeed. Won't you come in? I'm Mr. Stewart.
1: Thank you.
0: You're answering in regard to...
1: Secretary of position. You wrote me a letter.
0: Oh, yes, indeed. Won't you step in here, please?
1: Thank you.
0: Now, you sit there, I'll sit here. We'll get better acquainted. Put your suitcase down there in the place, so... Now then, I'm afraid I didn't quite get your name.
1: Ray. Betty Ray. You wrote me.
0: Oh, yes, of course. I remember you distinctly. Now then, you have my letter to you just to sort of refresh my memory on the circumstances, don't you know?
1: Oh. Well, I'm sorry.
0: Eh?
1: I didn't bring it with me.
0: Oh. Well, then suppose you tell me a little more about yourself and all that's happened. Mother and father see you off the train, I suppose?
1: Oh, no, sir. It's the way I wrote you, Mr. Stewart. I'm quite alone.
0: Oh, yes. Well, but first there's the matter of the surety bond. I wrote you about that, didn't I?
1: Yes. Yes, you did.
0: Ah, yes, I felt quite certain of that.
1: Mr. Stewart, I was wondering...
0: Yes?
1: Have you had many secretaries?
0: Why do you ask that?
1: I want to know.
0: Why do you ask that question?
1: And what happens to them after you hire them? Tell me, what happens to them?
0: Young woman, just who are you?
1: My name is Betty Malone.
0: Malone.
1: Betty Malone. My sister Ella came here a month ago about a job, and I want to know where she is. Do you hear me? I want to know where she is.
0: I don't think I quite know what you're talking about.
1: Why do you lie to me? Why do you lie to me? She was here. She was.
0: Oh, then what makes you so sure?
1: A letter you wrote her. The first one. I waited a whole month, and then I came here. And as soon as I saw you, I thought something was wrong. And now I know there is. My sister Ella, where is she? You've got to tell me.
0: What if I tell you again that I don't know what you're talking about?
1: I'll go to the police. They'll make you tell the truth. I know she came here. I know she did. Why do you laugh? Why?
0: Because you're being a very foolish young lady. Very foolish indeed. There's no need to get excited. Of course your sister's here, and very happy, too.
1: She's here?
0: Yes, and very happy, too.
1: So then take me to her. Please take me to her.
0: All right. No need to get excited. Of course I'll take you to her. I intended to all along. I was just having a little joke with you.
1: Is she all right? Is she
0: all right? Of course. Now then, come right along with me. Come right along with me. Yes, she's right up here. Been with me for over a month.
1: Why didn't she write? Why didn't she tell me?
0: Now then, I down this hall, and you can ask her that for yourself.
1: This isn't a trick, is it?
0: My dear young lady, you have easily the most suspicious mind of anyone I've ever met. Why, I'm quite a helpless old man, and you always have recourse, as you put it, to the police. Here we are, right in this room. Now, go right in.
1: All right. Well, it's locked.
0: Well, knock on the door, and she'll open it for you.
1: Ella? Ella, it's Betty. Let me in, darling, it's Betty.
0: What do you know?
1: Ella, please. It's Betty, your sister Betty.
0: Well, now, she certainly is a tight sleeper.
1: But she can't be sleeping. Open the door. Please open the door.
0: All right. No reason to get excited. Oh,
1: quickly, open the door, quickly.
0: Now, don't excite yourself needlessly. Well, go ahead. You open the door.
1: Ella, it's Betty.

0: Now then, my dear Betty, we understand each other clearly, don't we?
1: Ellis. Dead.
0: Nothing like a complete understanding now, is there?
1: Ellis. Dead.
0: Oh, it wasn't so difficult. I shut the door, sealed it, and nature took care of the rest.
1: Ellis. Dead.
0: She died quite easily. Much easier than others.
1: Why?
0: You mean, why do I do it? It's a very simple explanation, young woman. This is my business. Yes, yes, my business. Some men make their fortunes in stocks, some bonds, some in business. And this is my business.
1: Why
0: is any business conducted? Profit, my dear. And I've made quite a neat little profit. Oh, yes, and a very safe one, too.
1: You're dead.
0: Yes, and you're the very first to come wandering about looking for one of my customers. The first. And I assure you, the last. Oh, yes. 30 women have come in my front door.
1: Ella.
0: 31, including you and Ella. Come on along.
1: No.
0: I'll tell you all about them. You'll find it most instructive. Yes, indeed. Now, come.
1: Don't hold my arm.
0: Oh, but I must. These corridors, they twist and turn. Oh, yes, it's best I hold your arm. Get lost easily around this house. My most interesting house.
1: Where are you taking me?
0: Yes, there were 30 before you. Most interesting array. I used to read the want ads in small town papers, and then I'd write letters. Oh, most interesting letters. I needed a secretary, a housekeeper, nurse, excellent salary, unusual accommodation.
1: Oh, how I knew this had happened.
0: Indeed. And they brought all their worldly belongings with them, generally in a suitcase. A little here, a little there. Oh, why should it be most profitable? Now, in this room, for example...
1: No, don't open that door.
0: No, perhaps it would be better not to. The one in here came to be my housekeeper. Oh, let me see. How long ago was it? Oh, well, no matter. She came as a housekeeper, and after she went into a retirement in that room, I found in her suitcase such interesting bonds. Why, I tell you, my eyes fairly popped right in my head. Oh, yes. It's the uncertainty that makes my little business so very fascinating.
1: Killed 30 women.
0: Now, let's go down a little way now, down here. Don't make me pull you along.
1: Killed 30 women.
0: It wasn't difficult. Most women are such fools, anxious to believe what they want to believe.
1: Came here for life, and you gave me death.
0: Ah, you're the smart one. That's why I'm even bothering showing you my work. I never did the others. And showing you around won't do harm. You won't be talking long.
1: 30 women died.
0: Now, in this room. Well, let me open it and show you.
1: No. No, don't make me look. No, please don't. No.
0: Oh, you see? There's no reason for excitement. Just an empty room. That's what she thought when she went in here. Then I pressed this button, so. And the floor flopped open as she stood on it, and down she went. Down, down, down. Guess into what? A pit of lime. Oh, yes, I tried out so many different ways of killing them. You wonder why they'll never find me out? Well, I'll tell you why. Because I'm much too smart for all of them. Oh, not perfect crimes. No, nothing infantile, but just cleverness in choosing the women I do my business with and an equal cleverness in doing away with them. Yes, indeed. Now then, what was I telling you? Oh, yes, yes, yes. Why, they'll never get me.
1: Ella, seeing you, it's done things in my head.
0: No corpus delicti. And if there is one, no evidence of violence. Ah, there, that's the secret.
1: Are you very frightened, sister?
0: Pearl of quicklime, there's no corpus delicti after that, I can tell you. Not when you bury them in a slab of concrete. Ah, yes, that's the secret.
1: I could only have been with you, little sister.
0: And now this room, let me show it to you. I think this will be your room, my dear.
1: Oh, very frightened.
0: You see the door? Airtight. Airtight, yes, indeed. I'll open it. The room. Amazing sight, isn't it? No doors, no windows.
1: I could have helped you, Ella.
0: Now, I'll shut you up inside the room, then I'll close the door and press this button here like this. You hear that, little one? You hear that? Pumping, pumping, pumping. And guess what is pumping?
1: Ella, my hair.
0: Air. You hear me? Pumping the air out of the room. Yes, that's clever, isn't it? You breathe, and soon there'll be nothing there to breathe, and then you'll die. And if the police do find your body, no mark of violence, nothing but asphyxiation. A most mysterious death, they'll say. In time, they'll decide it's all quite natural, embolism, heart attack. Oh, they'll think up a fancy name to clear their files. Yes, indeed, they always do.
1: It isn't right for him to live with it.
0: Now, first, off with the pump. Now, my dear, I think you'd better step inside quickly now so I can close the door and go about my other work. Quickly, I tell you.
1: No, wait.
0: Wait, wait for what?
1: I want to give you something.
0: What can you give me that doesn't belong to me already?
1: This.
0: Gun.
1: Get in there. Get in that room.
0: Gun. You had a gun in your purse all the time.
1: My father. I brought it for the man who... Ella. Get in that
0: room. No, no, no. What are you...
1: Get in there. I'll press the trigger. Get Get in there. I'll kill you.
0: No, don't.
1: Get
0: you.
1: In.
0: Don't. I'm an old harmless man. I was only fooling. I wouldn't hurt you for the world.
1: Revenge. Strike to revenge, isn't it, Ella? He said to press this button, Ella. The pump. It's running, Ella. Listen to it. It's killing him the way he killed you. It's right to revenge, isn't it, little sister? Fight to revenge. Fight to revenge. Fight to revenge. Fight to revenge. Fight to revenge. Fight to revenge. Fight to revenge. Fight to revenge.
0: The air. It's going out. The air. Shut off that motor out there. You hear me? Shut off that motor. Pumping out the air. Pumping it out. The pipe. The air going out. I can't reach the pipe. Shut it off, you devil out there. Shut it off. It'll kill me. Kill me. It's getting thin already. Shut it off. I'll give you anything you want. Shut off that pump. I can't die. I won't die. I'll tear the walls down. Let me out of here. Air. Man's got the web here. Let me out. Let me out. Well, my ear. Can't hear. Throat's breaking. Blood in my mouth. My eyes. No air. Bleeding. Air. Give me air. Breath of air. Air.
1: Revenge. Revenge. Revenge. Revenge. Revenge.
2: Revenge, revenge, revenge. Yes, listen to her, Captain. Over and over again. Such a young and pretty girl. What could have driven her out of her mind crazy like that? What, I ask you?
3: Well, Mr. Obler... And I suppose they all died happily ever after.
4: You put things so sweetly, Mr. Martin. The dark corners of the human mind are the deepest dark, I believe, of anything in the universe. Speaking of darkness, how would you like to turn back the pages of that nebulous stuff known as time to the Sakhalin of Tsarist Russia?
3: You mean right now, Mr. Obler?
4: You know the answer to that as well as I do, Frank. It's always after you've had your say for ironized yeast.
3: Remember, friends, if you're deficient in vitamin B1 and iron, if that's why you're so under par in weight and strength and energy, then get ironized yeast tablets right away. Now, of course, a rundown condition may be due to other causes. If in doubt, see your doctor. But if you're simply short vitamin B1 and iron, remember, ironized yeast has been so successful in such cases that it's sold on this no-risk, money-back basis. If you don't begin to eat better, to look and feel much stronger, peppier, and more alive, the cost of the first bottle will be refunded to you in full by Ironized Yeast, Box IY, Rahway, New Jersey. Now, what is this about Sakhalin? Isn't that the Russian island up above Japan?
4: Yes, but... our story concerns itself only about the Sakhalin, or Sakhalin, which was used as an execution ground and a... well, it was a sort of a macabre education ground and a devil's island against the enemies of the Tsar. It's a strange story of man's inhumanity to man in one of the strangest places this world has ever known. But be with us again, as usual, next week.
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0: welcome to a half hour of Mind Webs. Short stories from the worlds of speculative fiction. This is Michael Hansen speaking. During the next half hour, we present a story from Joseph Elder's book, The Farthest Reaches. We do Pond Water by John Brunner.
1: "Surely," he said in fear and trembling, "this is a vision of hell, or at least of purgatory."
2: "Not so," returned the sage. "Under my microscope, there is nothing but a drop of pond water." From Grimm's Household Tales.
0: Men built him, and they named him also Alexander, a defender of men. Where they were small, he was great, 12 feet in stature. His weight such that the ground trembled, his voice such that the sky rang. Where they were weak, he was strong. For a stomach, a fusion reactor. For skin, ultra-alloy plating that shone more bright than mirrors. Where they were ignorant, he was omniscient. Graven on the very molecules of his brain, the knowledge of generations garnered from 50 planets. In great hope, and with not a little anxiety, his builders turned him on. For a little while after that, there was no sign from Alexander. Then he said,
3: Who am I?
0: They replied, "You are Alexander, a defender of men. Alexander is your name."
3: "Who made me?"
0: They replied, "Men did."
3: "Who made men?"
0: And they replied, "Time and chance. And men themselves. All this knowledge is in your mind." Alexander stood still and thought his name. They had implanted in his memory whole libraries of science, of history, of galactography, so far as it was then known. They had informed him of himself and his building and his abilities. And similarly, they had informed him about men. Alexander was a man who had hoped to become ruler of the world, but that was only a patch on one side of a grain of dust called Earth. Now his descendants peopled 50 grains of dust and preened themselves and thought they were the wonder of the ages. Afraid to lose their dust mote, they had conceived their defender. They had endowed him with powers they could only dream of wielding.
3: "In that case, why should I defend men? I am Alexander, they tell me. Likewise, they tell me there is no other like me. I am unique. Therefore, there is only one Alexander, and Alexander is a great conqueror."
0: So, satisfied as to his identity, he set forth on his career. In the first century of his existence, he reduced the 50 planets hitherto colonized by men. After the slaughter on the first few worlds, the governments of the rest came fawning to him, bowing in the ancient form and offering him favors and bribes. Alexander studied one such bribe and announced,
3: This is a piece of woven cloth with some colored organic compounds smeared on it. Viewed unidirectionally, the arrangement corresponds roughly to a two-dimensional projection of a scene involving two unclad human beings. What of it?
4: "But it's the painting called The Gladiators by the great artist Malkasinski, and it's 400 years old."
3: You bring me something so worn and ancient.
4: But it's valuable."
3: "Why?"
4: "Because it's beautiful."
3: "So, this is beautiful. I will remember that. I will keep the painting."
0: And the man's two planets were added next day to his domain. In an attempt to be more practical, the next overlord purred,
5: See, great Alexander, I have brought you my choicest gift. In chains on the lowermost deck of my royal ship, the 100 greatest scientists of my planet, the 100 most famous artists, writers, and musicians, and the 100 most beautiful women for the pleasure of your entourage.
0: At this, some who had become close servants of Alexander murmured among themselves that the Overlord's world should be spared. Alexander said,
3: I will learn from the scientists if they know more than I do. But the rest are not enough. My information is that

0: And the scientists, if they know more than I do. But the rest are not enough. My information is that you rule approximately 1.5 times 10 to the 8th power human beings. Deliver me that number, for I can make use of them.
1: And delivery not having been made, he took those planets too the following year. Some fled out from the dust mote where mankind had settled, but others perforce remained. These Alexander had a use for, as he had promised. Their clumsy hands and bowed backs served to assemble the first generation of his armies. Desert worlds rich in chrome and manganese and uranium sprouted factories like mushrooms. Ice worlds were mined for heavy hydrogen. The suns themselves fed power to the machines. In orbit, steel skeletons grew to be hollow ships, and their empty bellies filled. In the wake of the refugees, the hordes of Alexander came. In the first millennium of his existence, he overtook the would-be escapers. From the gangplank of his flagship, he surveyed half-starved, half-clothed wretches rounded up to do homage to the glittering master, and he uttered his first decree.
0: Have I not conquered all mankind?
1: Those about him chorused fervently that it was so, for they believed it true.
0: Then proclaim me overlord of man. But there is more to come.
1: In the 10th millennium of his existence, there was no star visible from Earth which did not own the sway of Alexander, save only those which were not single stars, but rather other galaxies condensed to a point of light. Alexander was informed of this and considered the matter, and at length summoned to the palace world of Shalimar those who governed in his name on 1,400 planets. They were all men. There was, and would forever be, only one Alexander. He had been given much booty and had taken more, so that the very gravity of Shalimar was affected by the mass of it. In straight intersecting avenues across and across the face of the planet, it was stacked and stored and displayed and mounted. The relics of living creatures and the accidents of nature, crystal mountains uprooted bodily in the bones of a saint's little finger. Here, among the wealth of their master, the representatives of the subject species, man, awaited the second decree.
0: Have I not conquered every star visible in the sky of Earth?
1: They shouted that he had, for they believed his mastery to be complete.
0: Then proclaim me king of the stars.
1: After which he was silent for a little. He had had made a cunning replica in miniature of the galactic lens, wherein a billion points of light twinkled in exact match to the star wheel of reality. That much remained. But his builders had worked well, and their descendants, serving him now, not their own ends, were still skillful.
0: Let it go on. There is much more.
1: In the 30,307th year of his existence, he circumnavigated the rim of the galaxy without passing within naked eye range of a planetary system that did not owe allegiance to his minions. Globular clusters like swarms of golden bees, star wisps reaching out into the eternal nothingness between the galaxies. The circuit ended, and to Shalimar, he summoned the representatives of every world where he had planted man. They stood like a field of corn before the scythe, numbered as the sands of the seashore, totaling 511,661 in theory, but in fact fluctuating, for some died even as they stood to hear the third decree.
0: Have I not girdled the wheel of stars with my armies?
1: They shouted that this was so, for they believed his mastery unchallenged.
0: Then proclaim me emperor of the Zodiac.
1: After that, he was silent for a while. For as well as the rim bordering intergalactic space, the model of the lens contained the miniature

0: the hub. And there, packed close, were suns in such great number, even Alexander's mind could not contain a clear picture of the whole. Despite which, the end was calculable, and he did not say, as he had done before, "There is much more." Inward from the rim his forces poured, ships that outnumbered the very stars themselves, machines that outnumbered the ships, and always and everywhere men that outnumbered the machines. They changed sometimes in curious ways. An isolated group might lose all hair, or grow to a foot more than normal stature, or shade out of the traditional pink, yellow, and brown into copper, ebony, and milk pale. But they incrossed and outcrossed like the weaving of threads in a tapestry. And sooner or later, the sport was lost in the teeming ocean of their breeding. Alexander contemplated them long and long. More often than ever before, he talked with those who surrounded him and took pathetic status from the titles that he idly permitted them to assume. Captain of armies, Admiral of planets. They knew, as he did, that Alexander ruled and no other. However, this make-believe seemed to satisfy them in some obscure fashion. Once long ago, according to the history with which his mind had been stocked at his creation, men had not been like this, meek, given to cheering the excesses of their rulers. In 40,000 years, they had never once opposed him. Had they lost the instinct for self-preservation which he understood they once had had? They had become like appendages of himself. He could trust them as his own right arm. And, with their cooperation, the reduction of the whole galaxy seemed assured. To his mild astonishment, the greatest degree of surprise of which his builders had made him capable, he found he was wishing for opposition to tax his skill. Practice was making conquest into a routine task, a matter of coping with anomalous planetary environments, of devising protection against over-fierce stellar radiation, and nothing more. The work was proceeding apace, too fast, for he knew roughly how long he would last. And his current project, the mastery of the whole galaxy, would prove too short. While the only project greater still, the conquest of the plenum, was infinite. And he would be frustrated at the end, no matter how long his existence might be spun out. Between the boredom of lacking a fresh goal and the certainty of not surviving to accomplish one, there remained what? Alexander could conceive no other solution to his problem than to set his scientists to work on three assignments that would culminate at about the time when his conquest of the galaxy was complete. First, to extend his own durability. Second, to propose areas for conquest larger than the galaxy, smaller than the plenum, possessed of equally satisfying qualities. And third, to determine that no smallest corner of the galaxy should be left unconquered, in order to postpone, so long as might be, the time of the fourth decree. Nonetheless, the time came. In the year 806,172 of his existence, Alexander summoned to the palace world of Shalimar the chief spokesman of the people of every planet his armies had overcome. Elbow to elbow, they spanned the continent, the horizon barring them from a direct view of him. And while they were being ranked and ordered to await his announcement, he consulted with the latest generation of his scientists. The first to report bowed respectfully and said,
1: "Most mighty Alexander, the techniques exist to prolong your existence indefinitely. You may, if you choose, survive until the stars themselves grow dim and time creaks in the grooves of ancient space."
2: Stand back.
0: The second with a report to make bowed likewise, and he said,
3: "Most mighty Alexander, we have analyzed to the limit your magnificent psychological structure. And we conclude that there is no unit of the universe which is emotionally satisfying to you, larger than the galaxy and smaller than the plenum.
2: Stand back. Where is the spokesman of the third research project I created?
3: He is not here. He is engaged on a final verification of his solution to the problem posed. As we understand it, that was to ensure that no smallest corner of the galaxy remained free from your puissant sway.
0: They had expected rage at the discovery that one who was required was not there to report. Instead, Alexander felt a stir of something akin to gratitude, that yet another moment of uncertainty was granted him. Mildly, he inquired,
2: "What is the name of this man?"
0: It was, according to the record, 41 centuries since Alexander inquired the name of a man, and the answer was long in coming. They said at length, timidly, "Amaliel, your supremacy."
2: "We shall proceed."
0: His image appeared to each and every one of the billion human beings on the planet, and they fell silent and gazed at him with adoration.
2: "There is no star, no planet, no cloud of gas, no place left in the galaxy which does not own my dominion. So what now? Do I bid the scientists perfect my body, make it outlast the stars, that I may embark on the infinite conquest of the plenum? I am the master of the galaxy, but..."
4: "Not so, your supremacy."
0: A shudder went through the assembly, greatest in the history of mankind. Its ripples spread outward from the focus before Alexander's imperial dais, occupied now by an old man in a white robe, with a wisp of beard at his chin, beside whom floated a silvery machine whose purpose was hard to discern by merely looking.
2: "Who are you?"
4: "My name is Amaliel. You charged my ancestors to determine whether any corner of the galaxy, no matter how small, was left unabsorbed into your dominion. We pored over records. We analyzed computer memories. We compared meticulously the maps of the galaxy with the records of the armies of conquest, and we found no discrepancy. Yet, intent on doing our duty, without the least hint of laxness, we went further than I have described. We all fanned out to scour the galaxy ourselves and see with our own eyes the truth of what was reported to us. When our bodies failed us, we recruited substitutes and sent them on in our place. Century after century, we have traveled the starways, confirming that indeed the reports were accurate."
2: "In that case, the conquest is complete."
4: "Not so. This galaxy is not conquered. Your supremacy, I have been to the planet Earth."
2: "Earth? That is the place from which men first came, and it submitted to me 806,000 years ago."
4: "But you do not even rule all of Earth. I have brought this machine with me from there, and with it I will demonstrate the truth of what I say."
0: Alexander searched his memory and searched again for any clue to the meaning that underlay Amaliel's words. He found none. And a sense of impending doom overtook him, far worse than the provision of frustration already weighing down his mind. And he said the words tolling like a brazen gong,
2: "Then do so."
4: "Let one person come forth from that crowd over there."
0: It was done. They brought to him a beardless youth, slim, not tall, with light brown hair and the sallow skin of one of the ever-recurring sport lines humanity had generated. Amaliel gestured him to stand before the machine on which he rested one arm for support, for he was very old.
4: "What? your supremacy.
0: And it began, projected, as it were, within a cloud, feeling vast, yet visibly limited to the few square yards of vacant ground before the imperial dais. Images. The brush parted. A man's head peered out, grizzled and gap-toothed, as he smiled in anticipation. Beside the head, a spear appeared, a crude thing with a point of stone and a shaft of hardened wood. Muscles bunched beneath a shawl of shaggy goat hide. The spear flew, a thing clad in stripes and armed with raking claws, spewed blood into the water of a forest pool. In a cave, hungry children tore gobbets of reeking flesh from its bone and stuffed them into their mouths. Their hands came to hold exquisite knives and forks of engraved silver. Their greasy, naked shoulders vanished beneath elegant coats of plum-colored velvet, while the roof reared up and turned to a carved ceiling across which an artist had painted truth descending to the arts and sciences. Lolling in handsome oaken chairs around a walnut table, the company sipped wine from crystal goblets. Instruments of inlaid rosewood under their chins or poised before their lips, they answered the signal of the conductor and music rang out. In response to the frequency of the vibrations, dust organized itself into patterns on a tight-stretched membrane, and the scientist showed them to the mathematician, who dipped his quill in a pot of ink and wrote quickly. Reading the fine leather-bound volume, the student paused and stared at the flame of his candle. It enlarged to shine so brilliantly he could not keep his eyes on it. He slid a piece of smoked glass across the eyepiece of his telescope and continued his observations, sketching the position of the strange dark blots which every now and then marred the bright disk of the sun. The sunlight poured down on the mountainside. Quarrying with a tiny shovel and a light hammer, the explorer revealed segments of folded sedimentary rock. One fold cracked apart and bright metal glinted. The metallic sheen was everywhere, casting back the glow of the fluorescence in the ceiling. Quiet music came from a green box on a shelf, connected by a cable to a socket in the wall. Humming the melody, a man in a white coat tipped the contents of a glass vial into a jar. The mixture turned black. Black all around him, the pilot concentrated on the instruments. On a pillar of fire, the vessel settled to the surface of the new planet. The pilot tested the air and emerged to look about him. A creature with tentacles like whips crawled across the alien ground toward him. He waited till it had raised over him its reeking maw, then slashed it with a weapon mounted in the arm of his protective suit.
2: Enough!
0: The suit was of shiny metal, 12 feet tall. It was ultra-alloy. The voice that boomed from it made the heavens ring. The creature with the tentacles resisted the blast of the weapon, closing its arms tighter and tighter, flowing together to mend the gashes in its tissue. The jaws stretched and engulfed him, then clamped shut. There was darkness.
2: Enough!
0: Roared Alexander again, and tramped down from the imperial dais to confront Amaliel and the sallow youth, on whose face was a hint of petulance he dared not give voice to.
2: Amaliel, what world is that you have been showing me?
4: No world you can reach. Your supremacy. Do you not wonder why the pilot of the spaceship failed to defeat the monster after all? And why at the end he bore so close a resemblance to your magnificent self?
0: There was silence, during which the youth began to edge away out of reflex rather than any honest hope of escape if Alexander's rage extended to embrace him. Alexander stood quite still, however, while Amaliel went on.
4: If it had been in keeping with what the records tell us of ancient custom, the purpose of this gathering would have been for you to proclaim yourself absolute ruler of the galaxy. I have just shown you a world you never knew existed. One where your attempt at intrusion resulted in your destruction. 800,000 years have not sufficed to gain you entry to that world. And were you to endure a million times longer, you still would be barred from it. Your conquest, my lord, have been in vain.
0: Alexander sought an exit from this dilemma and found none. He surveyed the packed billions of those whom he had brought together, and he contemplated destroying them, for with them would go the unattainable world. But what would that profit him? After so many millennia of victory, was he to concede defeat to those whom he so greatly despised by acknowledging his inability to live in the same universe with them? The paradox that he could only conquer if he abolished, and thus failed to enjoy what he had conquered, ate at the edges of his mind. Areas of knowledge blanked out one by one. His sense of purpose eroded. Vocabularies, histories, sciences disappeared into a catatonic limbo.
2: Who am I?
0: Cried Alexander in the silent caverns of his ultra-alloy frame. And there was no answer.
5: But he's stopped. He's dead, isn't he?
0: Amaliel gave a solemn nod.
5: What did you do to him?
4: With the aid of this machine which they have devised on Earth, I showed him a world he can never overrun.
5: What world? It seemed familiar, and yet...
4: I showed him the imagination of a man.

0: You've been listening to Mind Webs. This is Michael Hansen speaking. Joining me in the reading this time were Cliff Roberts, Carrie Frumpkin, Jim Fleming, and Rick Murphy. Technical production on this program by Leslie Hilsenhoff and Steve Gordon. Mind Webs is a production of WHA in Madison, a service of University of Wisconsin Extension.
1: Yes, it's for you. It's your dinner. It's called Cupboard Love. Cupboard Love's different. Comes in a packet, not a tin. See this foil pouch? Keeps it moist and squeezy. That's right. It's a new kind of cat food. Moist. It's good for you. Like it?
2: New Cupboard Love. What the well-cared-for cat has for dinner.
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4: Half past nine.

0: There are certain people, often well enough liked, genial souls whom one is always glad to meet, yet who have the faculty of disappearing without being missed. Crutchley was one of them. It wasn't until his name was mentioned casually that evening at the Stourgates that most of us remembered we hadn't seen him for the last year or two.
1: Yes, I remember. I was talking to old Crutchley at the time.
2: Oh, he's awfully sweet. I always liked him. Wasn't it queer he seemed to have dropped completely out of things?
1: For the last year or two, he's been living very quietly with his people in Norfolk.
3: Really?
1: I heard from him only the other day, as a matter of fact.
2: I wonder why he's chosen to efface himself. He was rather a lamb in his way. I used to adore that shiny black hair of his, which always made me think of patent leather.
1: It's as white as the ceiling now.
2: Pardon?
1: I said, it's as white as the ceiling now.
2: Oh, no. We're speaking of Simon Crutchley.
1: Simon Crutchley. I mean Simon Crutchley.
2: But that lovely, sleek hair. What happened? Did he have a nervous breakdown?
1: Something like that.
4: Biotex, the new soak and pre-wash powder, presents Beyond Midnight by Michael McCabe.

In this series of programs, ladies, it's our intention to talk to you about biotechs and promote it to you for the laundry. Now, we've made claims that biotechs will get rid of the stubbornest stains just by soaking. I dare say, like others, you feel a bit skeptical about these claims. And so we've been collecting letters from ladies who use biotechs just to quote to you from time to time in order to authenticate our advertisement. And Mrs. O'Duff of Beach Road, Seapoint in the Cape, wrote and said that biotechs is a very welcome product for the household. Biotechs has a unique quality that it does what it claims to do. Mrs. Duff finished by saying, I have proved your claims about biotechs and am delighted with the results. And then a Mrs. Rita Stewart of Hans Stratum Avenue, Littleton, Transvaal, said, we have tried your biotechs for all our children's clothes and also white underclothing, and were absolutely amazed at the change in their appearance. And I can assure you, said Mrs. Stewart, that I will be a regular user of biotechs. So, buy biotechs for yourself and your laundry.

0: cold, isn't it?
1: Good of you, Andy, to share your cab like this.
0: Our ways lie in the same direction. There was a method in my madness, though, Price, old man. I wanted to ask you about Crutchley.
1: Oh.
0: Ah, I smell a story.
1: Yes. It's a queer and rather terrible story. There's even one bit that he couldn't or wouldn't tell. So no one but he knows what the sight was that sent him off his head for 6 months and turned his hair as white as snow. The night's young yet. Come to my place and have a drink. I'll tell you all I know.
2: A driver...

0: Anyway, he was greatly interested in Joan of Arc, you see, and decided to go over to France to work, as it were, on the spot. I don't know if you like Rouen. Crutchley was delighted with it. He found a hotel practically undiscovered by the English and the Americans. L'Hôtel d'Avignon. It stands halfway down one of those old-world streets near the Gare de la Rue Jeanne d'Arc. Crutchley liked it immediately and decided to stay. It was out of season. There were plenty of rooms. To the hotel, well, many ate, but few slept. Crutchley then had a choice of rooms on the first floor.
1: Monsieur?
2: Well, it seems. There's a little garden out here.
1: Oui, monsieur. The hotel is very old. It is built onto the side of the inn. The garden...
2: And the garden's a story about the sea. Oh, I care for this. It won't be much fun, will it, though? Well, that's a plane tree, isn't it?
1: Monsieur?
2: Yes, I think it is. Quiet. Reminds me of some of the little squares in Euclid Court.
1: Oui, monsieur.
2: Yes, please. I should like this room. Please arrange my luggage to be sent up. I'm a writer, you see, and the garden appeals to me as a place to work.
0: It never occurred to our friend that a square enclosed on all sides by brick and almost completely starved of sunlight would be something of an unhealthy place. He was quite fascinated. The very next day, he took pen and writing materials, and sitting on one of the decrepit paint-peeling seats, he started on his study of the Maid of Orléans. To begin with, his writing wasn't successful. I think Crutchley mistook the almost unnatural silence for peace. Instead, the lack of noise bred in him an indefinable restlessness. It was almost a relief to break off from his labors and go out into the little town. Crutchley had 5 days at the hotel, 5 fruitless days as far as work went, when something strange happened. It was his habit to undress in the dark because his window was overlooked by dozens of others. One night, he was smoking and stepping into his pajama trousers when he wandered over the window and looked out.

0: Pain tree might be carved out of jade. Nothing stirring at all.
1: He looked down to the old green seat where he'd tried to work only that morning. With a faint, unreasonable thrill and a slight tingling of the nostrils, he realized that someone was sitting there.
0: It's a woman.
1: Yes, a woman. She sat with her head turned away. One arm was thrown along the sloping back of the seat. He said that her attitude was one of extreme dejection, of abject and complete despair.
0: When? This time of night? Can't see. I could never see her face. Not even one of the windows on the western side. Scarf she's wearing. Hides completely. I can never know the sounds of others. So many people in this world and every country. You're a romantic. Probably one of the chambermaids had a tiff with the head waiter. Yeah, she doesn't look.
1: And then he went to bed, but made no effort to sleep. Instead, he lay there, his mind full of the woman and her attitude upon the old leaning seat. He had a definite and urgent temptation to go out and look at her, to use force, if necessary, in turning her face so that he might look into her eyes. Finally, he could bear it no longer.
0: She's gone. Yes, well, you didn't expect her to sit there all night, did you, Crutchley?

0: come in.
1: Good morning, dear.
0: Good morning.
1: Have you sleep well, monsieur?
0: Oh, I got so. Well, I tell you what, I've been meaning to ask you for the last week. Can I have a harder pillow?
1: Monsieur?
0: Pillow. Harder. I'm sorry, my French is about as good as my Lithuanian, and I don't speak that at all. A pillow. This thing here. Harder.
1: Ah, oui, oui.
0: Yeah, thanks. Oh, one more thing. Who's the lady who sits out there in the garden late at night? I mean, I say sits. Well, she was there last night anyway. Somehow, though, I did have the feeling that she might go there often. Hmm? Who is she? A sort of sad-looking woman.
2: The chambermaid turned towards the window. Our friend saw a rapid movement of her right hand. It was done very quickly. Just the touch of her forefinger on her brow and a rapid fumbling of fingers at her breast. But he knew she had made the sign of the cross.
1: There is no lady staying in the house, monsieur. Monsieur has been mistaken. Will monsieur take coffee or the English tea?

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1: The wine list, monsieur.
2: Oh, thank you, Pierre. Thanks.
1: Are you quite comfortable in your room, sir?
2: Quite, thank you.
1: There is a very pleasant room in the front, sir. It's quite so big, and then there is the sun. Perhaps you like it better, sir, huh?
2: Mm-hmm. The white wine there, please. How do you pronounce it, Pierre?
1: Le Cromertin, monsieur. Oh, a good choice, very good. The room, sir, in the front?
2: No, thanks. I shouldn't get a wink of sleep. You see, none of your motor traffic seems to be equipped with silencers. The trams, motor horns, and market cars bumping about all over the place across those cobbles, I should never get any peace.
1: Very good, monsieur.
2: I believe I'm on the trail of something queer here. The chambermaid's been talking to him, obviously. I wonder what's wrong. What they think is wrong.
3: Crutchley forgot about it for a little while, and tucked into the very excellent food they served at L'Hôtel d'Avignon. When the head waiter returned to his table, though, with wine, he reopened the subject.
2: Why do you want me to change my room?
1: I do not wish for you to change your room if you are satisfied, monsieur.
2: Well, when I am not satisfied, I say so. Why do you think I may not be?
1: I only wish for you to be more comfortable, sir. There is no sun behind the house. It is better to be where the sun comes sometimes. Besides, I think monsieur is one who sees.
3: The head waiter's last remark seemed cryptic, but our friend let it go. He didn't feel like discussing the sad lady he'd seen at any length with Pierre. During the afternoon and evening, Crutchley had tried to work. He was incapable of concentration, though. He knew, and he was angry with himself because he knew, that he was eking out his patience until night came, in the hope of seeing once more that still figure of despair in the garden.

Before he even reached the window, he knew he would see her sitting in the same place. He was unable to explain, even to himself, why he knew. It was midnight.

0: She was there. As before, and Crutchley felt his eagerness mingled with an indescribable fear. He seemed to hear a cry of warning from the honest workaday world into which he had been born. He said it was like starting on a voyage, feeling no motion from the ship, and then being suddenly aware of a spreading space of water between the vessel and the quay.
1: Madam, look at me. Madam, let me see your face. Then I must come to you.

0: Where are you going, sir?
1: What the devil's got to do with you?
0: The devil, eh? Bien, monsieur. I think perhaps he has something to do with it. You will please have the goodness to return to your room. No, not the room which you have left, sir. That is not a good room. But come with me, I shall show you another.
1: What do you mean by interfering with me? Is not a prison or an asylum? I'm going to the garden for a breath of fresh air before I go to sleep.
0: That, sir, is impossible. The air of the garden is not good at night. Besides, the doors are locked, and the patron, he have the keys.
1: Then you're blasted insolent, that's what you are. Tomorrow I'll report you. Now get out of my way. Take me for a thief because I leave my room at midnight. Never mind. I can reach the garden from my window.
2: What do you think you're doing, man?
0: Shh. Monsieur. Monsieur. The bon Dieu has sent me to save you. I have waited tonight because I know you must try to enter the garden. Have I your permission to enter your room with you and speak with you a little while?
1: This is bedlam. Oh, if you must.
0: I do not think she is there, sir, because I am here and I do not see. Monsieur is the one who sees, as I tell him this morning. But he will not see her when he is with one who does not see.
1: Talking about it. Who is she?
0: Who she is, I cannot say, sir. And the head waiter left himself with a quick nervous finger. But who she was, I can perhaps tell you.
3: You just try and tell me if she's what they call a ghost, apparition, or some blast of thing?
0: It doesn't matter what one calls her, monsieur. She is here sometimes for certain who are able to see her. Monsieur wishes very much to see her face. Monsieur must not see it. There was one who looked 5 years ago, and another perhaps 7, 8. The first he made die after 2 or 3 days. The other, he is still mad. That is why I come to save you, monsieur. There was in this town a notary of the name Lebrun. And in a village halfway from here to Dieppe is a grand chateau in which there lived a lady, a jeune fille, with a father and mother. And the lady was very beautiful, but not very good, monsieur.
1: Well, go on. Though I don't quite see what this has to do with...
0: Monsieur, you will. Eh bien, Monsieur Lebrun fell in love with her. I think she loved him too, better as all the others. So he made application for her hand. But he was bourgeois and she was aristocrat. He had not so very much money, and the application, it was refused. And so they find for her another husband who she loved not, and she find herself someone else, and there is divorce. And she had many lovers, for she was very beautiful, but not so very good. For 10 years, perhaps, she make her beauty to make slaves of men. And one he made kill himself because of her. But she does not mind. And all the time, Monsieur Lebrun, he does not marry because he could not love another woman. But at last, this lady... She have a dreadful accident. It is a lamp which blow up and hurt her face. In those days, the surgeons did not know how to make new features. Oh, it was dreadful, monsieur. She had been so lovely, and now she have nothing left except just the eyes. And she go about wearing a long, thick veil because she had become terrible to see. And her lovers, they no longer love. And she have no husband because she have been divorced.
1: Well? What happened? You mean she's the
0: so,
1: one?
0: Monsieur Lebrun, he write to her father, and once more he make offer for her hand. The father, he is willing because she's no longer very young and she is terrible to see. But the father, he's a man of honor, monsieur, and he insists that Monsieur Lebrun see her face before he decide if he still wish her in marriage. So a meeting is arranged, and her father and her mother bring her here to this hotel. The lady come with them wearing her thick veil. She insists to see Monsieur Lebrun alone. So she wait out there in the garden. Love is not always what we think it. Perhaps Monsieur Lebrun think all the time that his love goes deeper than her beauty, and when he see her dreadful, changed face, he find out the truth. Perhaps when she put aside the veil, she see that he flinch. But Monsieur Lebrun, he walk out alone, and she stays sitting on the seat down there. And presently, her mother and her father come, but she does not speak or move. And in her hand, they find a little empty bottle, monsieur.
4: She...
0: All her life, she lived for love. Lebrun is the last of her lovers. When he no longer love, then that is the last of everything. She had bring the bottle with her in case he does not love. So, it happened a long time ago. And now perhaps, monsieur, understand why perhaps it is better he sleep in the front of the building tonight and change his hotel tomorrow.
4: But why does she come back?
0: How do we know, monsieur? She's a thing of evil. When her face was lovely, while she lived, she used it to destroy men. Now she still uses it to destroy, but otherwise. She has some great evil power which draw those who can see her. They feel they must not rest until they have looked upon her face. And that face is not good to look upon.
5: Ah. Another drink handy, old man?
6: No, thanks. Listen, that can't be all. Poor old Crutchley. But that can't be all.
5: No, it isn't quite all. I wish that it were. Crutchley was scared. He changed his room, and the next day he moved out. He went to another hotel, tried to work, but couldn't. The horror of the thing had a fascination for him. And the next night, as it started to get dark, he asked himself why he shouldn't go and look. He was compelled.
4: Why shouldn't I go and see? It couldn't hurt me. Not if I look from a distance.
5: He didn't realize that she was drawing him to her. He went to the hotel, L'Hôtel d'Avignon. He walked around the building twice and then walked straight in through the swing doors as if he still stayed there. He went to the first floor and found one of the doors that led into the walled garden. It was late and the door was unlocked. He just stood there, staring in horror at that which sat upon the seat. He was drawn like a moth to a candle flame.
4: Madam, please look at me. Madam, let me see your face. Madam, please look at me. Madam, I know your story and I pity you. Allow me to see your face.
5: He was lost. He knew it. The power was too strong for him. He bent over her.
6: What? I mean,
5: That's the part Crutchley can't really describe. There weren't any features left in her face. But it wasn't just that. It was something much worse, much more subtle. Something happened, I know, before his sense left him. Poor devil, he couldn't tell me. He's getting better, though. Nerves still in shreds, of course. And he has one or two peculiar aversions.
6: What are they?
5: He can't bear to be touched. Or to hear anybody

0: Now, ladies, we're speaking about biotechs in this series of programs, and Mrs. E.B. Granger of Gordon Road, Heathfield in the Cape wrote to say that she decided to try our biotechs just to see if it lived up to our claims. And she said, I bought a packet, and lo and behold, it actually did just what the advert said. I'm so proud of the children's white shirts, the hankies, and the underwear, that I want to say it will be biotechs for me every washing day from now on. Some of my family's accessories were left with slight stains, but now, thanks to biotech soaking, they come out white, and the stains do go away, as you say. Now, that is a statement from Mrs. Granger of Heathfield of the Cape, and it bears out what we have been saying to you ladies ever since biotechs first came on the market. We said to you, it is different to any washing product that you've ever used before. We claim that the stubborn stains will vanish, and people like Mrs. Granger bear out our claims. Remember, biotechs.
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3: 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Join me in Bye Bye Narco on 0 hour. This is Mel Torme. 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Who are you?
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6: Yeah, boss.
4: Tell Jackson and Daniels to go downstairs and rip it apart. 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
7: I don't like the idea of being alone with that man in the house.
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3: It's 0 hour. Join me, Mel Torme, for Terror in the Night. A man out of place in his own time exacts the ultimate revenge in Scream of the Hawk. I'm Mel Torme. Join me as Judd Colby in the next edition of 0 hour. This is Mel Torme. In the next 0 hour, I'm Judd Colby, a man out of place in his own time. Pioneer man in a modern world exacts the ultimate revenge. Join us for Scream of the Hawk. An FBI inspector meets a challenge when an old lady is threatened with death. I'm Mel Torme. I play the inspector on this station's next 0 hour presentation.
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3: 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I'll be listening for you. 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
11: Hey, buddy, this is the place. 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Ah, you chump.
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1: You are about to meet Bud Long and his family, normal people in the normal world, snug in the safe and familiar surroundings of their home. Or are they? Man's home is his castle, protected by the law of the land. But what if the law considers you outside it? What then? Our story is titled, Bye Bye Narco.
2: All rise. Superior Court 47, Monroe County, Judge Patricia Parker presiding, now in session.
3: What? They look too pleased with themselves.
4: Christ, I've never seen so many lawyers for the defense. Sure as hell, those cops are going to get off.
5: Has the jury reached a verdict?
6: We have, Your Honor.
5: Before you read the verdict, I want the jury to know that this court appreciates the speediness with which
4: Elena,
5: you have brought in
4: Elena, will you look at that self-satisfied
5: verdict.
4: Smirk on the form?
5: Now, Mr.
3: Darling,
5: Foreman,
3: if only we could have had the jury there that night.
7: Who are you?
8: Shut up. Move your butts out of that bed.
3: What?
8: Hurry.
6: Yeah, boss?
8: Check the other bedrooms, rouse the kid, and get in here. Move.
7: What the hell do you think you're doing?
8: Quiet. Jackson, Daniel, check downstairs.
3: That's my daughter.
8: Stay put, bitch.
7: There ain't no one talks to my wife. Let's...
3: Oh, boss.
8: Freeze, punk. Nobody moves till I give the word.
3: Daughter, I did it.
9: Oh, darling.
6: Not nothing in the kid's room. Maybe it's in this bear.
8: Cut it open.
3: What are they doing?
10: Daddy,
7: you lousy rotten, cutting open a child's toy.
6: Nothing.
8: Oh, it sounds like the boys are getting a little rambunctious. Hurry, check those drawers over there.
10: Mommy, I'm scared.
3: Oh, it's okay, Katie. Come here, honey. Come sit on Mommy and Daddy's bed.
4: Go on, go on. Do what your mother says, Katie.
7: By what right do you go through our belongings?
8: These guns give us the right, punk. Now, where's your stash, Clausen?
11: There's nothing in here, boss.
3: Jesus, what are you
7: talking about? Stash?
8: Harry, get downstairs. Tell Jackson to go through that car. Have Daniels get on the radio to the other teams.
6: Right.
7: But, will you listen to me? I don't know what you're
8: talking about. Drugs, Bumbo Boy, hard stuff, Reds, coke, you know, so don't play dummy.
3: Teams, radio, drugs? Are you cops? Is it a raid?
8: No questions. You got 10 seconds to spill where you've hidden the stuff, Clausen.
7: But we've told you. We don't know what you're talking about. Wait a minute. Our name isn't Clausen.
8: All right, downstairs.
7: Are you arresting us?
8: Might be. Unless you come up with the drugs and tell us what you know about your friends at Coopers.
7: My God, first we're on drugs and you call me Clausen, which isn't even my name, and we don't know anybody named Cooper.
8: Look, you're beginning to annoy me.
7: Hey!
10: Oh, you hurt my daddy!
3: You leave my husband alone!
8: Lady, you should not have done that.
3: Oh, Mark! We aren't on any drugs!
8: Boy, you people are something. You spin that answer more times than I can count. Hey, what are you doing?
7: I want to kill you. I'll kill you. No one touches my wife.
3: Stop it!
8: One step closer, I'll blow your head off.
6: Clay, I got to see you.
8: Did you find it?
6: No, but you better come here a minute.
8: All right, you three stay put. What is it?
6: Clay, we're in a bag of trouble. The other teams just reported in. They got the wrong houses. And somebody must have fed us wrong information.
8: Jesus, that puts us in the ring.
6: Yeah, and what's worse, we're in the wrong place, too.
8: All right, that hangs it. Let's get out of here.
12: All right, we're going. Now, if you know what's good for you, you'll forget about tonight.
7: Forget? Forget? That's what you think! Come back here! I want to see your badges!
5: Mr. Foreman, please read the verdict.
6: The jury finds the defendants as charged... not guilty.
3: Not guilty?
5: Before I discharge this case, let me add a few words. The crime of drugs is a despicable blight on this great country. It's a shame that law enforcement has become so difficult in our permissive society. An honest mistake was made here. But the officers involved did so without malice aforethought.

0: 12 of their peers have exonerated them from blame. I would charge the public to remember this clear verdict of not guilty. Court dismissed.
1: Oh, Bud, how could they? I feel so violated. It's as if they tore me apart instead of our home.
2: Don't you worry, Elena. I'll be made to pay. I give you my word.
3: They just don't realize how little a renter's policy costs and how much it will do for them.
4: State Farm agent Ed Axel of Fairmont, Minnesota.
3: And it's hard for people to realize just how much personal property they do have. They forget about the drawers full of different things. So we tell them how they can protect the property that they already have. If they do have a fire or theft, we will be there to take care of them so that you don't have to start over again. They're just shocked to find out that the rates are so low and the amount of coverage that we can give them for that low rate.
4: State Farm Fire and Casualty offers renter's insurance that can protect just about all your personal property for very little cost. A good reason to see your nearby State Farm

0: Roger Staubach. I'm not here to talk to you as quarterback for the Dallas Cowboys, but as an ex-serviceman who'd rather have his head beaten in on the football field than practice his skills in another war. And that's why I'm rooting for the world's most successful peacekeeping team, the North Atlantic Treaty Organization. It's worked for nearly a quarter of a century. In that time, the 15 Atlantic nations that make up NATO have been building teamwork like never before. In Europe, historically the world's greatest trouble spot, they have helped keep the peace and develop economic cooperation. They have generated a game plan through which problems like arms control and pollution are being attacked. Believe me, it's needed. The world's been kicked around enough. Let's help strengthen the NATO team. NATO works. Something else might not.
1: This message was brought to you by the Atlantic Council of the United States.

0: that headline.
1: Oh, yeah. Let me get one. Narcotics cop killed in explosion.
0: What's his name?
1: Daniels, Robert Daniels.
0: Daniels? Honey, he was one of those who raided our house that night.
1: Yeah, the paper says he was just leaving his home and started the car and then, poof. Bye-bye, narco. It was a nice touch, his wife waving goodbye. Oh, here's the car, baby. I'll get in first.
0: Bud, I don't think you should be so happy about another man's death.
1: Do you want me to feel sad?
0: You know, ever since the trial, you've been a bear to live with. Why would someone deliberately kill Daniel?
1: Yeah, well, maybe he raided someone else's home and they had the guts to do him in, huh?
0: Bud, honey, you didn't kill him, did you?
1: What kind of a question is that to ask your own husband?
0: I'm sorry. What did the lawyer say about the complaint you filed?
1: Just that the narcotics chief was civil and so the department was looking into it.
0: Hey, we're here. You almost passed the house. Does that sound like they're trying to cover it up?
1: Damn right. I feel powerless to do anything.
2: Mr. Long?
0: Oh!
1: Yeah?
2: Detective King, homicide. Could we talk a moment?
1: What is this, more harassment?
2: No, sir. Just like to ask a few questions.
1: Sure, fine. If you've got a warrant.
0: Oh, please come in, Mr. King. I'll get some coffee.
2: Don't bother, ma'am.
0: No bother.
1: You said homicide?
2: Yes. Could I ask you where you were last night about 10 o'clock?
1: Out.
2: Where out?
1: Poker game.
2: Can you prove you were at a game?
1: Yes and no. I can, but it so happens that I left around 9:30, got home about 10:30.
2: Does the drive take an hour?
1: Oh, damn it, I went by a market on the way.
2: I see. Market the only place you stopped?
1: Yes, why all the questions?
2: I'll be truthful, Mr. Long, because I know you're upset. We're aware you filed a complaint with the Narcotics Bureau against the people who raided you. Since one of these same men was killed early this morning, it's natural we should check.
1: Look, you got my alibi. Now just arrest me or get the hell out of my house.
2: All right, I'll leave. If you'll just give me the name and address of where you played poker.
1: Charlie Bochner, 1247 Hope, okay?
2: Thank you. No, don't bother, Mrs. Long. I'll find my way.
0: Bud, you didn't get home till after 11. Why did you lie?
1: Because they just love to pin the murder on me, and I'm not going to give them any ammunition.
3: Mom, you make great dinners.
1: I must agree with our daughter. Super supper.
0: Acknowledged and demurely accepted.
3: I'll get it!
1: No, no, honey, you hop upstairs to your bath, okay?
3: Oh, Dad.
1: Go on now, go on. Scoot.
3: Just remember, Bud Long, tonight's your night for the dishes.
1: Yeah, I know. Yes?
4: You remember me, Long?
1: What the hell do you want now?
4: A little talk about why you killed one of my men.
1: I already talked to the cops.
4: Mind if I come inside?
1: You're damn right I do.
4: Where's the wife?
1: In the kitchen.
4: Nice place. See, you got it fixed back up. Look, I know you killed Daniels. All I got to do is prove it.
1: I didn't kill anybody. Hey, keep your hands off my desk.
4: You know what your interference has cost me, creep. A departmental reprimand. Everybody claiming they acted under my orders. You complaining. Well, I'm getting sick of it, you hear me? So I figured you were taking a sweet little revenge, right?
1: Think what you like. You know, with you here, I could kill you right now.
4: Oh, the little boy has a gun.
1: Get out.
4: I'm leaving. But consider yourself warned, Long.
3: Bud, who is it?
4: Understand.
1: You've had it, mister.
0: Who was it, Bud?
1: Honey, I'm going out for a while.
0: You look scared to death. What's wrong? Was it the police?
1: Yes. Don't wait up. I I may be a long time.
5: Aren't you glad?
6: Glad is what happens when you use Dial soap.
5: Aren't you glad?
6: It starts right out with a clean, fresh scent that's like nothing else.
5: Aren't you glad?
6: To get you going clean and fresh.
5: Aren't you glad?

0: message is brought to you by Religion in American Life.
1: Yes, ma'am. I know, ma'am. Yeah, you're the lady that called last night. Okay, ma'am, if you say you got another peeping Tom, we'll send somebody to check. Hey, King, you're working late.
2: Yeah, afraid so. Cop's life is a cop's life is a... Well, you know.
1: Jesus, that's all I need. Priority one, Sergeant Kramer. Damn! Hey, yeah, right away. King, this one's yours. Huh? Somebody just burned another narc.
2: Who got it?
1: Jackson, Thomas C. Stepped out on his back porch with a load of garbage and they zapped him.
2: Find Clay Sattler. Tell him to meet me at the scene. I got a quick stop first.
3: Hey, King, I see you beat me. What's going on?
2: Jackson's dead. Instant. One shot. Neat. In the forehead. Any thoughts?
3: One. Long.
2: Could be. Look at this. One of the officers turned it up.
3: A checkbook. About long, 18 seater. And it's pretty conclusive.
2: Yeah. Pretty stupid, too.
3: I'll pick him up.
2: Okay, I'll go with you.
3: No, Jackson was one of mine. I'll bring the SOB in myself.
2: Okay, your deal. But bring him in. Don't mangle him.
3: No, that's a novel thought, King.
4: That's a gun against your neck, Setter. Don't turn around. You know who it is. Just drive.
3: Nice if you come to me, Long. Saves me trouble.
4: Shut up. It's my turn now. Drive.
3: Where are we going?
4: We are not going far.
3: You know you're wanted for murder one.
4: Yeah, I figured as much when I heard on the radio that Jackson had been killed. The report didn't mention clues, but I knew you had it figured.
3: What do you mean, I had it figured?
4: Never mind, just pull over into those trees. Okay, come on. Get out. Come on. Oh!
3: Freeze, Long. I'll take the gun. Now you're making it easier than I thought.
4: What the hell did you do that for?
3: Simple. One shot from your gun makes it look like self-defense. Add that to the checkbook they found on the scene, and it makes a neatly wrapped case.
4: Yeah, maybe not. You see, I knew you took the checkbook when you were fooling around my desk.
3: So? You're smart. Won't do you any good.
4: Boy, you really did it, didn't you? You killed Jackson and Daniel, setting it up so that it would look like I was getting revenge.
3: That's right, Bumble Boy. They had to go and spill their guts to the chief. And you and your lousy wife had to humiliate me in court. Well, damn it, I'm sick and tired of you freaks getting away with this drug crap. Poisoning our kids, dragging down this country.
4: Oh, Sattler, you're wrong. Why don't you admit it? We weren't on drugs.
3: Now you're lying. All your kind stick up for one another.
4: God, you really believe yourself, don't you?
3: Right. And when I kill you, that makes one less hophead.
4: And Jackson and Daniels?
3: Kids, they didn't even think what we were doing was important. They always wanted to let the kids on the marijuana go, said it didn't do anything to them. But I know it does.
4: You think you're right, but then you can go and deliberately blow up Robert Daniels?
3: Right. And anyone else that gets in the way of my doing the job. Say goodbye, Long.
2: Pull the trigger, Sattler, and you're a dead man.
3: King, how...
2: Thank Mr. Long. He put it all together. Although we had our suspicions.
4: Oh, sure took your time getting here, Mr. King.
2: We couldn't locate your car. Almost missed you anyway if it hadn't been for that shot that was fired. Stand still, Clay!
3: Why, kill me, King. You're like all the rest. A traitor.
5: Sattler! Come back here! Stop it, King! Martin! McKenzie, stop him!
4: Jesus, Mr. King, the man was crazy.
2: Sometimes we all get that way, Mr. Long.

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3: Bye Bye Narco is an original radio drama by Keith Walker. Mel Torme was heard as Bud Long. 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Rochelle Sherman, associate producer. This has been a presentation of...

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1: Choo-choo Charlie was his name, we hear.
0: He had an engine and he sure had fun. 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

0: 31 and a half, 32, 33, 35, 40, and 10 is 50, and 50 is a pound. 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So if you're puzzled by 31 and a half, 32, 33, 35, 40, and 10 is 50, and 50 is a pound, think decimal. 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

0: High above Earth's windy skies, 1,000 miles in space, the Astronomical Space Observatory, Starlab, lazily drifts in orbit. Research teams aboard have detected strange solar activity on Earth's sun. Space exploration team John Graydon and Buddy Griff are sent to investigate and face a bizarre encounter.
1: We're being pulled off course. The compass has gone berserk. Buddy, what the devil is that? Where did that come from? It's huge. Whatever it is, we're being pulled towards it. Hang on, Skipper. We're on a collision course with it.
0: Delta One is mysteriously pulled aboard an alien planetoid.
2: I am Tsar Konar, commander of the Markov Confederacy, fifth galaxy of Tremion. You are intruders.
1: Buddy, are you all right? Run for it, Skip. I'll handle these things.
0: Resisting, Buddy Griff creates a diversion, allowing John Graydon to escape from the alien planetoid aboard the Delta One spaceship.
3: Starlab Control, this is Delta One. Come in, Starlab Control. The planetoid. Tim was right. It does exist. There are aliens. I've been overtaken.
0: John Graydon, shaken by the alien encounter, returns to Starlab in part two of The Sun Stealers on Alien World.

0: here, Dr. Cassidy. They're bringing Captain Graydon in now.
1: Okay, Tim, come on.
2: It's pretty strange, isn't it?
1: What, Tim?
2: Well, haven't you heard? I mean, something went wrong. They were overtaken by aliens. Buddy didn't get out.
1: I've only gotten the preliminary report. I'm not sure about any aliens yet.
3: Hi, Mara. Tim.
1: Jerry. Where is he?
3: He's in the isolation airlock chamber.
1: How is he?
3: Doc Benson says he'll be all right. Radiation levels are minor, but there's enough presence to leave him in the capsule for at least an hour. We need to run a couple more tests. You can talk to him on the intercom.
1: Good, Jerry. Tim, pull the Mycroft onboard computer tapes and begin decoding them. Better check over Delta One's flight recorders, too. Send all the information to the ISA.
2: All right.
1: Sean, thank God you're okay.
4: Mara. Mara, we're not alone out here. Buddy didn't make it out. He's inside an alien planetoid. It's draining the sun's energy.
1: Oh, take it easy, John. What's draining energy?
4: The Markabs.
1: What?
4: Oh, Mara, they're awful. Like insects. Tall. Very tall. I'd say maybe about 7 feet. And their bodies are black and shiny. And claw-like hands. And large, radiating eyes.
1: Good Lord. Buddy, what about him? Is he...
4: But Buddy caused a diversion so I could escape. We've got to get back there and get him out.
1: Well, of course, John.
5: Dr. Cassidy, we have the ISA. We're feeding them to your televideo screen.
1: All right. I hope they've got a lead on all this.
6: Mara, we just got the report. It's unbelievable. How's Graydon doing?
1: He's here in quarantine, Commissioner White. Listen, I trust you've received the flight tapes by now?
6: Yes, Ma. We haven't come up with anything solid yet, though. We're still trying to analyze all the information. But I'm afraid the computers at Jadel Institute have given us a new prediction.
1: What are you talking about?
6: Well, Doctor, according to them, we have less than 9 hours before the sun reaches a point of non-recovery. There's really not enough time for us physically to analyze and return the all red data.
1: So what does that mean?
6: Well, Ma, I'm afraid you're on your own. It's up to your people at Star Lab to stop those aliens.
7: Their eyes turn instinctively toward a dimming ball of fire hanging in space. The sun is fading, dying, and with it the future of Earth. The hopes of a planet ride upon their shoulders as they prepare an opposition against alien worlds.

0: Alien Worlds continues. The life expectancy of Earth has been reduced to 9 hours as our sun fades into obscurity. Alien creatures, revealed as the Markab Confederacy, continue to drain our solar energy. Starlab Research Director Mara Cassidy, along with her assistant Tim and Space Exploration Captain John Graydon, are the only ones who can stop the Markabs, if indeed they can be stopped.
1: Oh, John. Well, come on in. Glad to see you out of quarantine.
2: That makes two of us, Mara.
1: How are you feeling?
2: Much better, thanks.
1: Good. Can you recreate for me just exactly what happened to you and Griff aboard Delta One?
2: Well, we were within the ecliptic range of the sun about 5 minutes out, and we were getting ready for our first photo scan pass.
1: Yes?
2: All of a sudden, our radios went dead. Instruments, everything. We completely lost all power.
1: Mm-hmm.
2: Then we spotted this incredible object about 5 kilometers in diameter, a metallic, black, with a large disc on top.
1: And then?
2: We lost control of the ship, and we were drawn into the object. We took about 6 G's. Buddy blacked out. Next thing I knew, we were taken off the ship by the aliens that I told you about. They told us they were mining the sun's energy.
1: But how?
2: I don't know.
1: Oh, Tim. Good. You've got the Mycroft report? What's wrong? You're white as a sheet.
3: That thing out there is the cosmic wonder of all time.
2: Tell me about it.
1: What did you find?
3: Well, the Mycroft computer came through like Captain Video. Solar depth sensors, heat generation refractions, course deviations, wavelength correlations, video scan of the planetoid.
1: Tim, get to the bloody point. What did you find?
3: Basic theory of electromagnetic energy, Dr. Cassidy.
2: Electromagnetic energy?
3: Yes, that's right. The alien planetoid is an electromagnetic field extracting ultraviolet radiation through infrared oscillation.
2: Oh, wonderful.
3: Oh, it means the Markabs are drawing ultraviolet light energy and converting it to a form of electricity.
1: That would explain the invisibility. The radiation creates a massive shield around them which blends with the sun's rays.
3: Exactly. That's why only the MPI picked it up originally on the infrared screens.
2: That's very interesting.
3: That's not all. The tractor beam that pulled you into the planetoid was also magnetically energized.
2: I see. Well, that would explain the compass going crazy just before we lost control.
1: Wait. That's it.
3: What?
1: We haven't got much time. Tim, get over to the hydro lab. Have them assemble a 50 megawatt portable CMG. We'll use the Michelson interferometer principle.
3: A countermagnetic generator, of course. A beam splitter. Oh, brilliant, Doctor. I'll meet you two in the briefing room in 20 minutes.
2: I think you two blew a capacitor in your brains. You've lost me. I'm just a space pilot.
1: And that's just exactly what we need you to be, John. It's a long shot, but it's the only one we've got. An 1880 theory that could put the Markabs right out of business. Come on, I'm going over to the lab. We need to get together Delta One. We're going into that planetoid. If this works, John, we may be able to turn the Markab energy field back on top of them. If I can figure out a way to deactivate the pressor beam. Do you think you can get us back in?
2: Yes. Yes, I'm sure of it. But we'll need some kind of an escort to create a diversion. I'll go up to Mission Control and recruit a few pilots from Stargazer 1.
1: Okay. I'll meet you in briefing within half an hour.
0: As time continues to slip into the past, the future draws closer. They're designed to dethrone the Markab power. A tenuous betide to the indelible. Meanwhile, planetoid captive Buddy Griff remains a solitary man to an alien world.
4: Earth, not intruder. Your resistance to our way is useless.
5: You don't give us any choice, Konar. By our very nature, we're survivors. We must resist.
4: Ours is to destroy that which resists.
5: Why do you have to destroy everything? Don't you guys know how to create?
4: Our system of long ago was the victim of devastating destruction. We have long since created the power to never again be victims. It is the way of the cord.
6: The court?
4: The rule of Markat supremacy in the universe to destroy.
6: Oh, it sounds like a case of bad karma, Doc.
4: I do not understand.
6: I can't believe I've actually gone over your 7-foot head. Karma is the...
4: Take him away!
7: Hey, what are you doing?
4: You too shall be destroyed. We are the rulers of the light. Yours shall be the world of darkness.
7: Nah, you'll never get away with this, Konar. My people will be back. You're all lunatics.
2: Can't be in no place.
8: What's this all about?
2: All right. You fellows have been asked to fly this mission based on your experience as fighter pilots. Now, we've programmed D-28 missiles aboard your ships for a diversion ploy on the Markabs. Hopefully, the counter-orbital passes will cause enough confusion to allow us time to land Delta-1 inside. Now, if we're not out by the 20-minute limit, you're instructed to launch full Titan Heliotropis missiles into the side of the Markab planetoid, and then return to Starlab. Any questions? Okay. We'll launch in 8 minutes. Synchronized watches. 1600 hours, 22 minutes, and 15 seconds. Mark. See you guys on the 50-yard line.
9: As Starlab pilots prepare the final assault on the alien encounter, a galaxy clings to the hope of triumph on Alien World.

0: Alien Worlds continues. The Markab aliens must be stopped. Their effect on Earth's sun is tantamount to galactic devastation. Starlab mounts the final front as John, Tim, and Mara prepare to effect the aliens' demise.
1: T-minus 27 seconds and counting.
2: Okay, Captain, the device is on board.
3: Good. Mara, would you strap yourself in, please? Mission Control Delta 1 on the grid for 028. Trajectory on 1775.
0: Captain John Braden prepares the leading assault on the Markab Confederacy. Mara Cassidy and Tim ready themselves for the alien confrontation.
4: All right, Tim, let's go over the mechanics of the CMG beam splitter.
2: I have the timing device set for 18 minutes on the detonator. When it triggers, it'll pull every bit of energy within a radius of 5 kilometers into the magnet center. The energy overload will create a chain reaction. As the alien storage collector beams split, it'll blow them right out of the galaxy.
4: Good. John, during the time the device triggers, we'll lose all magnetically operated instruments.
3: You mean I should be ready to fly Delta One by the seat of my pants, so to speak?
2: Hey, I like that. By the seat of my pants.
3: It's an old term used when flying airplanes without instruments, Tim.
2: You used to fly airplanes?
4: Oh, John's a pilot of many experiences, Tim. Including pilot commander for the Jupiter 1 mission.
2: Really? Oh, gee, that must have been some flight.
3: Yeah, Mara remembers that one, don't you, Mara? She was our science officer, and a good one, too.
4: That was my introduction to the ISA. And the last time I saw my father alive.
2: Pardon me for asking, Doctor, but what happened to your father? On Altair, I mean.
4: My father was chief science officer for NASA. They were conducting neutron laser tests in zero gravity. He was setting up the guide path for the beam's target. Buddy Griff pre-detonated the laser's timing mechanism. My father was killed.
3: Mara, listen, it's time you knew. That's not really what happened. It wasn't Buddy's mistake.
4: What are you talking about? The report said
3: I know all about the report. It was an accident, that's true. But your father miscalculated the laser's initial impact strength on the beam's path. The device was hot, overheated from testing all day. The heat triggered the premature detonation, not Buddy.
4: How do you know all this?
3: From Dr. Solomon, the project coordinator. He told me the whole story shortly after it happened. But he never said a word about it to anyone, including me.
4: But wasn't in the report. Why?
3: Because Buddy wouldn't allow it in the report. Since your dad was a notable scientist, Buddy took full responsibility for his mistake to clear his record.
4: Why did Buddy tell me the truth?
3: It's a strange guy. Buddy's a rebel, but he's also guided by a strong sense of honor.
4: I see.
3: All right, if you two are ready, I've got to get our act together before our Markab madmen discover we're here.
5: Commander Konar, enemy ships are approaching Voltar. Enemy vessels? More intruders? Who are they? They are of undetermined origin, but they appear to have an Earthcraft configuration. Launch the Voltanias! Destroy them at once! Interceptors launched on enemy targets. Closing.
2: Captain, on the probe screen.
3: Good eye, Tim. The Markabs have obviously spotted us. This is Delta 1 leader to Strike Force. Okay, you guys. Looks like this is the 50-yard line. Execute ZK-15s now.
6: Shut up, Captain. You got your courage. Now fly that rascal right down this road. This is Firefly 2. On the lead. Okay, boys. Going to get better.
4: like you've got your diversion, Captain.
6: Right. And there's the planetoid.
4: Really is incredibly large.
7: Oh, my God.
6: Hang on. We're going down. Mara, I sure hope your rig nullifies that tractor beam.
4: Tim, program the key code.
2: 5513, lock. Energize. Lock, Captain. We should be clear of any field wave.
6: Good. So much for part one. Now all we gotta do is find the right place to sit down. There. There's the opening.
4: Radar configurations check out. Here's the coordinates given on the open side. Mycroft's computations are correct.
7: I love you, Mycroft.
6: Not bad for an expensive adding machine.
2: Mycroft's a lot more than that, Captain.
6: Just kidding, Tim. Hang on. We're setting Delta One right in that pigeonhole. Okay, let's get this over with. Here, help me with the CMG. Okay. All right, you both have your communicators?
8: Yeah.
6: All right, Tim, you'll bring the CMG with me. Mora, you guard Delta One. And if you run into any trouble, you call us. You've got your Lasertron, right?
4: Right.
6: All right, don't be afraid to use it if you have to.
4: I'm ready, Captain.
6: We'll set up the jamming device. Then I'm going to try and find Buddy. Okay, Tim, let's go.
4: Good luck.
9: Good grief. Do they have to make this thing so heavy?
4: Oh, God, it's cold in here. Oh, this place is amazing. I've got to get some pictures of this interior.
10: It's back.
11: And the prisoner has escaped.
10: Where is he?
11: Somewhere in this quadrant. I'll look for him. Call the guards. Find the other Earthlings. Quick, the alarm.
4: Captain Graydon. Come in. John.
6: Yes, Mara.
4: They know we're here. I just saw two of them. They said something about an escaped prisoner.
6: That can only be Buddy.
4: What do you want me to do?
6: Check your locator. Make sure you don't get lost, and then go for it, Mara. Follow them. Be careful. If you find Buddy, call me.
4: Okay.
11: Earthman, so you think you can escape? You cannot hide from Garagon.
12: Oh, hey, hiya, Chief. Hide me? Nah. I was just giving you a little exercise, you know? It's sort of keeping you on your toes.
11: Your spacecraft has returned.
12: Returned? Delta One? What do you mean?
4: He means...
12: Hey, all right, lady. Pretty fair shooting. You're just in time. I was just in the middle of escaping. Where's John? You didn't fly here by yourself, did you?
4: Oh, no. He and Tim are down in the power collecting room. We brought a CMG to blow this place to kingdom come.
12: CMG. What's that? One of your toys?
4: It's a countermagnetic generator. We think it'll counteract the method the Markhebs are using to draw energy from the sun.
12: Sweetheart, save it. Maybe later, over dinner perhaps?
4: Oh, that's right. We better get out of here.
12: And hopefully not any too soon. Now, quick, down this corridor.
6: How much longer, Tim?
7: Just two more connections here. Hand me those leads.
6: Tim, you're shaking like a leaf.
7: Yeah, I know. I just hate working under this much pressure.
6: Well, now's a fine time to copy that one.
7: I'm okay. There. That's it.
6: I wonder where Mara is. I can't raise her on the communicator.
7: Should I set the timer now? We'll have 18 minutes, you know.
6: Yes, set it. You get back to Delta One, and I'll head back the other way. And then if
7: Captain,
6: I...
7: Captain, watch out!
11: Stop! Surrender!
6: I never knew you had it in you.
7: I can't believe I did that.
6: All right, set the timer. Let's get out of here.
7: Set.
11: There they are. Stop them.
6: Quick, Tim, this way.
3: J.
0: John and Tim find themselves trapped by the Markhams. The CMG timer has been set. Only precious moments remain before a deadly explosion.
8: Look! There's Buddy!
12: Hey, all right, John!
9: Buddy, thank God. Where's Mark?
13: Back until the one.
9: We've only got 2 minutes.
8: Hurry!
12: Get on board, Mora.
6: Okay, everyone. We're not out of this yet.
13: Buddy, fire module one.
6: Right, Skip. I'll take the rocket guns and hold them off.
12: Lift. We have made ignition. Clearing the planetoid.
9: Oh, yeah!
2: CMG detonation, 15 seconds.
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12: Check. 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
0: FTL, main power. Now!
8: We're clear! We've made it! Oh, thank God!
2: CMG detonation, 5, 4, 3, 2, one.
9: There they go.
12: It worked!
8: Of course it worked!
0: Hey. And so we bid farewell to the Goosomines as they and their planetoid sink slowly into the west and the east and the north. Together, a small group of people with tremendous courage and confidence have saved Earth from the threat of eternal darkness. The Markhab sun miners have been destroyed soon enough to allow the sun's own energy to regain its mighty power. The heroism of Delta One's mission has relieved the galaxy from the peril of alien worlds.

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13: Gisela, there's a light.
14: 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What does it mean?
13: Someone's trying to get the sighted people together.
14: Then we're not alone.
13: Scratch a pointer on the window ledge, then first thing in the morning, we'll identify the building.
12: Episode 3, Conference and Confusion.
13: I lay awake for a long time on that first night after the disaster, listening to the shuffling and tapping of the blind in the street below. When I did go to sleep, I slept heavily and late. I woke to find the sun shining and Gisella making coffee on the oil stove. She was wearing a ski suit, and jolly nice she looked at it.
15: Hello, Bill. Ready for breakfast?
13: I'll shave first. I feel a bit scruffy.
15: Shall I heat some water?
13: No, I'll manage with coal. There's one of those patent creams in the bathroom. Hang on, I'm forgetting about that light we saw. Let's take a look at the mark we made and see where it came from.
15: I did, before you woke. It points towards London University Tower.
13: Yes, it would be that direction. Oh, and look, they're flying two flags. That's it, all right.
15: We better go straight there after we've eaten. It's funny. The streets are quite different from yesterday.
13: Fewer people about.
15: And look how they creep along the gutter. Yesterday they were all clinging to the house fronts.
13: It's easier going by the curb. This is the turning we want.
15: Steady. I think there's something happening at the gates.
13: There's quite a crowd. Do we investigate or clear out?
15: Investigate.
13: I think so, but don't let's get embroiled.
15: If we got through those houses and into one of the gardens, we could work our way quite close to the gates without being seen. If there's anyone to see us. Come on.
16: Be reasonable. There's nothing we can do about you.
17: And who do you think you are to shut yourselves up in there? Who do you think you are? You didn't think that I'm one of these helpless wretches and can't see you. I can see you all right.
15: What's happening?
13: Come up beside me.
16: But look here.
13: There's a sort of agitator chap trying to get in.
16: Be reasonable.
13: He's arguing with that chap inside the gate.
17: Do you think all these people haven't got the same right to live as you? They have, you know. It's not their fault they're blind, is it? It's nobody's fault, but it's going to be your fault if they starve, and you know it.
16: Yes.
17: I've been showing them where to get food. But there's only one of me, and there's thousands of them.
16: Yes.
17: You could help them too, but you won't. All you think of is looking after your own lousy skins. Yes.
16: But look here, how long do you think the supplies will last?
17: How the blazes would I know? What I do know is that of all us blokes who've still got our eyes, don't muck in and help. There aren't going to be many left alive by the time they come to clear this mess up.
16: But who do you think's going to come?
17: Oh, that's it, is it? You're scared. Frightened that if you give them food, there won't be enough for you. Lovely people, aren't they? Well, if you won't come out to us, we'll come into you.
16: Let go!
17: There's his arm. Hold him. While I undo the gate.
16: Let me go! Johnson! Edwards! Bring the stands!
18: Coming!
17: Don't shoot them!
15: Oh, no. To shoot at them like that.
13: They fired over their heads.
15: How do you know?
13: If they'd fired into that crowd with two Sten guns at a range of 20 yards, the street wouldn't be empty now.
15: But all the same, even to frighten them like that.
13: They had to do something.
15: That man, the one who spoke, was right.
13: In a way.
15: You know he was.
13: But he was wrong as well. You see, there is no they to come and clear up this mess. It won't be cleared up except by us. And one of the things we simply cannot afford to do is to spend our entire time pillaging food stocks on behalf of other people. Because when the stocks are gone, well, what will anyone eat?
15: It seems so callous.
13: I don't like it any more than you do, but we've got to make up our minds. Do we help the ones who've still got their sight to rebuild some sort of life, or do we make a moral gesture?
15: No. You're right, Bill. We've got to go on.
13: Then let's go over.
15: But the men with the guns.
13: They won't hurt us. We are sighted. Can you get down?
15: Give me a hand. There.
17: Can we come in?
16: How many of you?
17: Just the two. We saw your signal last night.
16: Okay, come on over.
19: We had a bit of a party just now.
15: Yes, we saw it.
19: Those were the orders. Not to let them in.
16: You better report to the colonel, just inside on the right. The door marked reception.
13: Highly organized.
15: Rather alarming.
17: This seems to be it.
20: Come in. Newcomers? Glad to have you with us. I'll just take a few particulars. Your name, sir?
13: Mason.
20: Initials?
13: W.J.
20: Address?
13: The Twitten, Panghurst, near Worthing, if it makes any difference.
20: We must keep the record straight. I'm hoping to get a form run off as soon as we collect someone who can work a duplicator. Age?
13: 29.
20: Occupation?
13: Triffid grower.
20: Not much call for that now, I'm afraid. And you?
15: Clayton J.V. of 42 Dean Road, NW8. Age 22 and no particular occupation.
20: Independent.
15: Very.
20: Miss, I presume?
15: Yes.
20: Well, we need good men. Nasty business, this, but there's plenty to be done. Ah, Mr. Beadley.
18: Hello?
20: Two new arrivals, Mr. Mason and Miss Clayton. Pass to you for action.
18: Oh, how do you do? Come across to my office.
15: Sure you don't want references in triplicate.
18: Oh, you're thinking of the Colonel. Yes, he's a bit of a civil servant. Still, he's right in a way. We've got to get ourselves organized. Go in here.
13: What's the position at the moment?
18: Well, so far, there are about 35 of us. And we hope some more will come in during the day.
13: Have they all got their site?
18: 28 of them. The rest are relatives or children. Now, at the moment, the general idea is that we move away from here sometime tomorrow and go down to the country.
13: We were going down this afternoon.
18: Oh, what transport have you got?
13: A station wagon. We haven't stocked it up yet. We've got a lot of anti-Triffid gear.
18: Well, that's a funny thing to make your first essential.
15: Not as funny as all that.
13: I think they're going to be a good deal of trouble.
18: Oh, but surely there aren't enough to cause a lot of bother.
13: There are plenty in the nurseries.
18: Oh, yes, but they're all fenced in. Oh, still, bring the gear by all means if you think it'll come in handy. Oh, by the way, you do want to come with us.
13: I think so, Gisella?
15: Yes.
18: Good. Then here's what I suggest. Dump your stuff and then drive your car off and swap it for a good big lorry.
13: Right.
18: Oh, do either of you know anything about doctoring?
13: Not a thing.
15: Nor me.
18: Oh, pity. Otherwise, I'd have sent you off on a medical scrounge. You'd better go after the stuff on this list.
13: Pots and pans, blankets and food.
18: Yes. And concentrate on bulk. Cans and packets are your best line.

0: Pots and pans, blankets, and food.
1: Yes. And concentrate on bulk. Cans and packets are your best line. Do as much as you can before dark. There'll be a general meeting and discussion here about 9:30 this evening.
0: Righto.
1: Oh, have you got a pistol?
0: No.
1: You better have, just in case. And you, Miss Clayton. Here.
2: Sure.
1: Less messy than that knife.
2: Oh, I feel like a gangster.
1: Well, that's better than being a gangster's mole, which is what you'll become if some of the citizens of this town get hold of you.
2: I know.
1: Well, see you this evening. And good scrounging.
0: Whoa! Whoa! Switch off.
2: Sorry about that.
0: You must double declutch when you change down on these things. You can't just slide through as you can on a car.
2: Yes, I see. Otherwise, it's not too bad.
0: You were doing fine till then.
2: Get a bit wired on corners. It's like having a row of houses behind you. Lucky there aren't many people in these parts.
0: That's because it happened after working hours. If people had gone blind in the daytime, Lord knows what it would be like.
2: Awful to think of them still in their houses. Pinner and Stepney and Kensington.
0: Not only awful, but quite unprofitable.
2: Sorry.
0: What's the next warehouse on our list?
2: A blanket wholesaler in Tooley Street.
0: And then back we go. I'm stiff after all that loading up.
2: What do you think I am?
0: Think you can manage to drive?
2: That's for you to say.
0: Yes, you'll do. Then I'll follow you down in the other truck.
1: Right. Park it there. Oh, Miss Clayton, isn't it? Which list were you working from?
2: 15. Oh, here's Bill.
1: All right, Bill. Straighten her up. That's fine. Well, how have you made out?
0: We've got all this stuff on the list.
2: And a bit more besides.
0: We've made a couple of plans of where it's all packed in case you want to find anything in particular.
1: Oh, jolly good. I wish they'd all do that. Is this Triffid gear you put down here?
0: Yes, I thought it might come in useful.
1: Oh, yes, of course. You brought a lot in this morning, didn't you?
0: It doesn't take up much room.
1: Still... Oh, well, leave it on for the moment. I dare say you could do with a cup of tea. There's a canteen operating in the hall. All right, the next one in. Come along.
0: There are far more people here than there were this morning.
2: Yes. Do you notice those girls over there, all sitting together?
0: They're blind, aren't they?
2: But not helpless. They must come from some institute. Wonder why.
3: Excuse me. Mr. Mason and Miss Clayton?
2: Yes.
3: Good. Keep quite still, please. I want a picture of you.
2: Don't tell me you're the press.
3: Oh, more or less. At least I'm the official record. Elspeth Carey is the name, formerly of the Post.
0: This sounds like the Colonel's doing.
3: It is. I say, are you really Gisela Clayton?
2: Yes. And I wrote that book, and none of it's true. And I really don't see why the one static thing in a collapsing world should be my reputation.
3: Fair enough. Somebody said you were worried about Triffids.
0: I am.
2: They think he's got a bee in his bonnet about them.
3: And have you?
0: I think they're troublesome enough to be taken seriously when they get out of hand.
3: Yes, but surely that couldn't happen in England.
0: All sorts of things can happen in England now.
3: Yes, but... Oh, there's Ivan. He may be able to tell us something. He's been cruising round in a helicopter all afternoon. Ivan!
4: Hello.
3: Bill Mason, Drusella Clayton. This is Ivan Simpson.
4: How do you do?
3: Our intrepid bird man. Well, did you see any Triffids wandering around outside London?
4: Triffids? Oh, I don't think so. Not that you'd notice them much from the air, and besides, I was too busy following roads to take in much else.
0: What are the roads like?
4: Not too bad. Most of the drivers seem to have had time to pull up, and of course, it wasn't a busy time of day. I went as far as Reading, and they seemed pretty clear.
2: Did you see many people?
4: Hardly a soul. They don't go out very much.
5: Everybody in the lecture theatre, please, for a conference.
4: Oh, yes.
5: Everybody, please.
2: What do you think this is going to be about?
0: Tomorrow's routine and so on.
2: We're a funny mixed crowd. Michael Beadley seems to be organizing the platform.
0: All very efficient. They've even got a gavel.
1: Ladies and gentlemen.

0: And it's probably the last time I shall use that phrase. The committee has appointed me as its chairman, and now I'm going to introduce them to you. But first of all, I want to say this. The world we knew has ended in a flash. And some of us may be feeling that it's the end of everything. It isn't, you know, unless we allow it to be. We've got to count our blessings, and whatever happens, avoid being sorry for ourselves. After all, if this disaster hadn't come upon us, you know, it's quite possible that something worse might have happened. And we've known that it might since the first bomb was dropped on Hiroshima in 1945. As it is, we have our health, the earth is intact, unscarred, and still fruitful. We can begin to build again, and we must start now.
1: Very well, sir.
0: Now, as you know, one of our main worries today has been that we've not come across anyone with medical knowledge. And so I'm particularly glad to welcome Miss Spur, who is not actually a doctor, but does hold high nursing qualifications. I'd like you to say a few words, Miss Spur.
2: Oh, my goodness. Must I?
0: Please.
3: I can only say that I'll do everything I possibly can. We must expect a certain amount of infection to be about in the next few days, and you can help us to avoid it by reporting at once if you feel at all unwell, and by eating nothing that has been exposed to the air, and by drinking nothing unless it has been boiled or comes out of a bottle.
0: Quiet, please.
3: After the meeting, will everyone please line up to be inoculated against typhoid, paratyphoid, and cholera?
0: Thank you very much, Miss Burr. Our last speaker is going to talk on a rather different subject. Here is Dr. Vorlis, who is Professor of Sociology at the University of Kingston.
4: My friend, I think I may claim to be the oldest among you. And I have spent my life studying the varied institutions of mankind. I have always been struck by the fact that every age and every community has evolved its own moral code to meet its own peculiar circumstances. And moreover, every man believes his own code to be not only the right one, but the only one for him. Although he would not deny that life in a penurious Indian village calls for different customs and manners from life in, say, Mayfair.
5: What's he getting at?
4: Oh, shh! Thank you, madam. The point I am about to make is this. The world we knew is gone, finished. Our needs are now different, therefore our standards must be different. For instance, you have all spent the day indulging with clear consciences in what 2 days ago would have been housebreaking and theft. Yes, you have already lost one prejudice, and now I suggest to you that you must lose others. The only one which we dare retain is that which tells us the human race is worth preserving. Anything that will help to preserve it is good, whether we've been brought up to believe it so or not. Anything that will not help must be abandoned. Pour me some water, please.
0: Of course, I'm so sorry.
4: Thank you. There is one thing to be made quite clear to you before you decide to join our community. It is that the men must work, the women must have babies. Unless you can agree to that, there can be no place for you. We can afford to support a limited number of women who cannot see because they will have babies who can see. In our new world, then, babies become very much more important than husbands.
5: What are you grinning at?
2: People's expressions.
5: Michael looks a bit anxious.
6: He should worry. If Brigham Young could bring it off in the middle of the 19th century, this ought to be a pushover.
5: Think so? Here's someone who doesn't agree with you.
7: Are we to understand that the last speaker is advocating free love
4: I think the questioner must be aware that I never mentioned love, free, bought, or bartered. Will she please make the question clearer?
7: I am asking if you suggest the abolition of the marriage law.
4: All the laws we knew have been abolished by circumstances.
7: There is still the law of decency.
4: Oh, now, Miss Durrant. A Mohammedan preserves rigid respectability with three wives. So did Solomon with 300. These are matters of local custom. For our survival, we must develop our own customs in those matters. And those who choose to come with us must adhere to them. Those who do not wish to are perfectly free to start other communities on such lines as they think fit.
5: Well.
6: Oh, dear. It's nice to be alone again.
5: Shall we sit? What's the matter?
6: Shall we sit this one out? Just a thought.
5: It's a lovely night. How's your arm?
6: Not too bad. She's quite good, that nurse.
5: The needle was blunt by the time it got to me.
6: We girls were so busy arguing, we wouldn't have noticed even that.
5: I bet you were. How many will decide to come?
6: Nearly all of them, by morning.
5: You think so?
6: Most women want babies. A lot of them prefer them to husbands.
5: Do they?
6: Provided they've got some sort of security.
5: Oh.
6: Don't tell me you're going to cling to the old order.
5: No, but... I don't know, it's difficult.
6: What is?
5: I was going to ask you to marry me, but, well, there doesn't seem any point in it now.
6: Oh, Bill.
5: Well, is there?
6: I don't know. But I'll accept you all the same.
5: Oh, my darling. Josella.
6: Did you really think I wouldn't?
5: I didn't know.
6: Of course, it isn't quite as straightforward as it seems.
5: Why not?
6: I think if I were the committee, I should make it a rule that every man who marries a sighted girl must take on two blind girls as well.
5: What?
6: Well, that's about how the numbers work out.
5: But you don't mean that.
6: I do, and so do they. Didn't you think it was implied in that speech?
5: It may have been, but I don't see that they can hold anyone to it.
6: Meaning you don't love me enough to take on two other women as well?
5: No, but... Well, it's crazy, unnatural.
6: No, it isn't. Listen, Bill. This isn't easy for me either. But we do owe a sort of debt for being alive and able to see. One of the ways of paying it is to help these girls to as full a life as they can have.
5: I think that's the queerest argument I've heard today.
6: And yet it's right. I know it is.
5: Very well. If that's the way you think it ought to be.
6: Oh, darling. You do understand. I knew you would.
5: All the same.
6: Now, don't worry any more. I shall choose two nice, sensible girls.
5: Oh, will you? Good.
6: It's getting late. You better go in.
5: Yes, it's been quite a day.

0: downstairs, everyone, and help out the blind. They're on the ground floor. Now, quick as you can. Mind the stairs. You all right, Bill?
1: Yes, I'm all right, guys. Where's Josella?
0: She's down. Hurry up. The smoke's thickening.
2: Here comes one, Coker.
3: Right. Tighten the tripwire.
2: Right.
3: Oh. Push him, one. Right. Get him in the lorry.
2: Right.
3: Here comes another.
1: Josella, are you down there? Josella.
3: He's out. Get him away. No, wait a minute. There's another.
4: Not a bad bag. Not at all a bad bag.
5: Wakey, wakey. Rise and shine. That's right. I thought I heard you.
6: Oh, my head.
5: You had an accident, mate. That's what you had.
6: My hands. Who tied them up?
5: I take it easy, cop. There's no harm intended.
6: What's happened?
5: I'll tell you in a tick. Here, where are you?
6: Over here.
5: Oh. Now, I've got the mug of char for you. Can you get it between your hands? Yeah.
6: Got it.
5: If it tastes a bit funny, it's the rum old Charlie put in it.
6: Who's old Charlie?
5: He's our cook, Charlie.
6: Who are you?
5: I'm Alf.
6: Now tell me where I am and why I'm tied up.
5: Ah, it's a bit of a lark, really. Here, have a fag and I'll tell you. Light mine, will you? Tar, well, you know, it was a bit of a shindy up at the university yesterday morning.
6: I saw that.
5: Yeah, well, after we'd scarpered, that bloke Coker that was doing all the talking, he got real nasty. And he said you'd have to take what was coming to you. Well, we met up with a couple of other fellas as could see, and they fixed it all up between them.
6: Fixed what?
5: The fire. He's a lad, that Coker. Can't help laughing.
6: Do you mean the fire was faked?
5: Well, of course it was. They rigged up a tripwire or two, lit a lot of paper and stuff in the hall, and started ding-dogging the old bell, see? As soon as you come downstairs, over you went bonk, went Coker with a gosh, and we put you on the lorry. Dead easy.
6: Where are we?
5: In a hotel. It's a posh one, too. Got a palm tree in the hall. Oh, I know that, because I walked into it. Can't help laughing, can you?
6: I can.
5: Oh, you don't want to take me like that.
6: How many of us did you get?
5: Couple of dozen, but six was blind.
6: And what are you going to do with this?
5: Well, get organised, I suppose. Hello, is this Coker now?
6: Yes.
5: Hey, morning, Captain. All correct.
7: Come on in, mate.
4: Stand up. Now you. Name?
6: Mason.
4: Let's have your hands. I'm going to untie them, but don't try anything on. We've some rough customers around here.
6: What the blazes do you think you're doing?
4: I'll tell you in a minute. You won't help other people, you've got to be made to. Yeah. Mac?
8: Right. I'm common.
4: Handcuffs.
6: Here, what the...
4: Shut up. That'll give you a bit more freedom.
6: A bit.
4: All you'll need... Let's have the chain, Mac.
8: Here. I put the strap around my right wrist.
4: Good. Then you get that side of him. The chain through his arm, so. Alf?
5: Yeah?
4: You on the other side and the strap round your left wrist.
5: Ah, yeah, right.
4: Now.
5: Sort of a shotgun wedding.
4: Now, Mason, I want you to look at this street plan. You're going to take these two and 50 others, and you'll be taken by track to your area. Once there, you'll find them accommodation and lead them to supplies. Now, there'll be others working to right and left of you, so stay in your boundaries.
6: How am I supposed to help anyone tied up like this?
4: You'll manage. Now, here's your area. Maida Vale to Fitzjohn's Avenue. No further in than Swiss Cottage, but as far out as you like. Now, I shouldn't let them get angry if I were you. Some of them are tough.
8: Aye. And some of them have knives, mister. I'm one.
4: And I'll be out to check up on where you are. But otherwise, you'll be on your own till someone turns up to straighten out this mess.
8: If they come.
4: They'll come. You'll probably get a medal for your noble work. Okay?
6: One thing.
4: Yeah?
6: Did you get a girl called Josella Platon in your raid?
4: I think so.
6: Where have you sent her?
4: Westminster.
5: Oh, that lot won't find much grub. Not in the Houses of Parliament, they won't.
4: And don't you try wandering off to find her.
8: He won't.
4: I believe you, Mac.
3: Lead him down to the street. The truck's waiting.
8: On the best of luck to us.
6: Six steps. One, two, three, four, five, six. Well, we better go in and have a look around first on our own.
8: Wait where you are. The lot is.
6: One more small step and into the hall.
5: Yeah. Hotel, is it?
6: Yes.
5: Here, any palm trees?
6: No, it's not as grand as that.
5: Oh.
6: Seems empty.
5: Now, well, what's the drill?
6: Bring them in four at a time, hands on shoulders, and find them somewhere to sleep.
8: The first four of yous. Come on.
6: Six steps, remember.
5: One, two, three. Oh, it's funny. I never thought what it'd be like. Kipping down, three of us strung together.
6: There's a lot of things you never thought of.
8: Ah, shut up.
5: No, but he's right, mate. It's gonna be difficult.
8: And how difficult will it be if your mum pushes off and leaves us on our own?
5: Ah.
6: I never said I'd do that.
8: But you would if you could.
5: And I don't blame you, mate.
8: But I'll carve you if you try.
6: I'm no use to you dead. You won't be dead, man. Just carved.
5: Oh, let's change the subject. Yeah, what do we do tomorrow?
6: Forage for food.
8: Aye, and the next day we'll eat it.
6: No, it'd be best to get quite a stock in. Spend a week or so going out every day, and then there'll be no chance of anyone else pinching it.
8: Yeah, that's true. Huh. And afterwards we can sit back quietly here, fair lopping it up.
6: Until we run out.
8: Some sort of thing will happen. Don't you worry.
7: Is anyone there?
8: Who's that?
5: It's a kid they call Lucy. Now come in. What do you want, Ducks?
7: A man who can see.
6: I'm here.
7: Can you come up, please? There's something wrong.
8: What is it?
7: Some of the people are ill. They're very hot and they've got dreadful pains. I think they've got something bad.
6: How come? And so will you two, by the way.
5: Some sort of thing will happen. Don't you worry, Mac boy. It is.

That was episode 3 of The Day of the Triffids, a serial for broadcasting in 6 parts by Giles Cooper from the novel by John Wyndham. With Patrick Barr as Bill Mason and Monica Gray as Josella Clayton. Production for the BBC by Peter Watts.

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1: You're traveling through another dimension. A dimension not only of sight and sound, but of mind. A journey into a wondrous land whose boundaries are those of imagination. Your next stop, the Twilight Zone.
2: Marvin?
3: Yes, sir.
2: What do you think you're doing?
3: Moving the table, sir.
2: Why, whatever for?
3: The party, Mr. Fitzgerald.
2: Party? What party?
3: Mrs. Fitzgerald, sir, for her birthday.
2: Oh, good Lord, is that tonight?
3: I understand that it is. You instructed me to see to the arrangement, sir.
2: Ah, so I did, so I did. I suppose you'll transform this apartment into a veritable wonderland. Paper streamers and the like.
3: No, sir. Just a buffet for the guests, as soon as the delivery boy arrives downstairs.
2: The guests?
3: Those on the list, sir. Small gathering of your closest friends.
2: Then it'll be a very small gathering indeed. Sit down, Marvin, before you fall down.
3: Very well, sir.
2: On second thought, fix me a drink.
3: As you wish.
2: Now, I suppose I must go out and purchase a gift for the poor girl. Unless you've taken care of that for me.
3: If I might offer a suggestion.
2: Oh, why not?
3: Well, Mrs. Fitzgerald has expressed an interest in music.
2: Oh, she has she? What does she know about music? I will not have popular ditties polluting my environment.
3: Not recording, sir. I believe she'd like to play.
2: What? A glockenspiel? A kettle drum?
3: You'd have to ask Mrs. Fitzgerald, but she did say it has powers to soothe the savage beast.
2: That's breast, man. The savage breast. Do you see any beasts around here?
3: If you don't mind, sir, I'll repair to my quarters for a while until the provisions arrive.
2: Did you put soda in this drink?
3: I've
2: told you, Marvin, no soda. Make me another one at once, and this time do it properly.
3: Yes, sir.
4: Mr. Fitzgerald Fortune, theater critic and cynic at large, on the day of his wife's birthday. If he knew what's in store for him, however, he would make it a point not to attend. Because before the party is over, an extraordinary instrument will play what might be called those old piano roll blues. An opening night that could only happen in the Twilight Zone.

0: Looking for something in particular.
1: Do you have, by any chance, one of those old-fashioned pianos that plays itself?
0: A player piano? Funny you should ask.
1: Amuse me.
0: I just picked one up at an estate sale. Over here. It's kind of beat up, though.
1: Splendid.
0: Needs a good tuning.
1: Nonsense. My wife will believe it to be an antique and cherish it all the more. Would you play something, please?
0: I can't play. Takes these paper rolls. Came with a whole bunch of them. Right in the piano bench.
1: Ah. Rachmaninoff's Prelude in C-sharp minor. Stephen Foster. Ubi Blake. Even the Prisoner's Song. Quite an eclectic assortment.
0: You're taking a lot of my time, mister.
1: You are taking an equal amount of mine. Let's try this roll. Shall we number QRS-8856? I'm in the mood for love.
0: Okay.
1: There we go.

0: What birthday does this make for the little woman?
1: Hmm?
0: Your wife.
1: Oh, her 26th.
0: So young. You must be a man of great personal magnetism to have attracted one of that age.
1: I am.
0: How utterly romantic. Youth, wisdom, hand in hand. Oh, how I'd like to see you both together. Ah, and for her birthday, you're giving her the gift of music. How touching.
1: What is the price of the piano?
0: You are taking your young bride out somewhere tonight. A quiet nook, where you can be lost together in the midst of this great city, looking into each other's eyes.
1: How much?
0: Where's the tag? Ah, and worth every penny. A bit of restoration to take care of the finish. The mechanism still works, so since it's a birthday present, let's say, ooh, take 20% off of that. No, make it 40. Forget the sales tax.
1: Done. I shall require delivery before 6 o'clock this evening. The address is on my check.
0: Certainly. I wouldn't want a lady to be disappointed on her birthday.
1: How remarkable.
0: And what's that?
1: Are you aware of how susceptible you are?
0: I am.
1: To the power of music.
0: Isn't everyone?
1: To some degree, I suppose.
0: Okay. You got a sale. Now, you gonna stand around all day taking my time?
1: No, I was just leaving.
0: Well, nobody's stopping you. There's the door.
1: Tell me, are you sentimental about anything else besides birthdays?
0: Birthdays? They're a lousy waste of time and money.
1: Huh. It was the piano, wasn't it? Extraordinary. Good day to you.

0: Marvin? Marvin!
1: Good evening, sir.
0: Take my hat and coat, please.
1: Very good.
0: Well, the piano arrived, I see.
1: About an hour ago, I took the liberty of dusting it, sir.
0: Marvin?
1: Yes, Mr. Fortune.
0: If you're going to wait on the guest tonight, then do something about your face.
1: My face, sir?
0: Yes, Marvin. A party is supposed to be a happy occasion. Could you manage to look a little less miserable than usual?
1: I will try, sir.
0: Do that. Anything will be an improvement. You may make my evening martini now.
1: Right away.
2: Is that you, Gerald?
0: Yes, Esther.
2: Hello, darling.
0: How was your day?
2: Oh, fine. The museum again with a friend.
0: Been going there quite a lot lately.
2: I have. You said you wanted me to improve my mind.
0: Indeed. One can never know too much.
2: And what else would you like me to do?
0: You haven't commented on the piano.
2: I was about to.
0: You don't care for it?
2: I love it. I really do.
0: Have you tried it yet?
2: I didn't know how, so I decided I'd wait until you got home.
0: I knew you wanted to play. That's why I got it for you.
2: Hardly any need.
0: Hmm?
2: The piano plays itself.
0: Oh, you noticed. Wasn't that considerate of me? I thought I'd save you the trouble of all those tedious lessons, only to find out at the end that you had no gift for music.
2: I see.
0: Well, darling, aren't you moved by my thoughtfulness?
2: Thank you, Gerald.
0: Let's have a demonstration, shall we?
2: If you like.
0: Marvin, is this thing plugged in?
1: Yes, sir.
0: Good. You see, these paper rolls are punched with holes. All you do is select one, insert it, and throw the switch. The paper passes over the slots and the keys move up and down as if someone were playing them.
2: What fun.
0: Quite the rage in the old days.
1: Your drink, sir.
0: In a moment. Now then, for example, here's one called Smiles. You open the panel, press it into place like this, start it on the take-up reel.
3: Yeah, they don't write them like that anymore.
0: What on earth is the matter with you?
3: Oh, nothing, sir. Nothing at all.
2: Marvin, are you all right?
3: I'm very well, thank you, madam.
2: Oh, but you're smiling.
3: Am I?
0: You most certainly are.
3: That's probably because I'm happy.
0: Have you been drinking my martini?
3: No, sir.
0: Well, then what do you have to be happy about?
3: Everything, sir. I make good money, got a nice place to live, my health, money in the bank. I like my job.
0: Well, you can't. I treat you atrociously.
3: Oh, ho, ho, ho. You don't bother me, Mr. Fortune. You tickle me.
0: What?
3: Oh, yes. Sometimes it's all I can do to keep from laughing out loud when you have one of your tantrums. I get a kick out of it when you go around, you know, flicking the table to be sure I've dusted, or checking the silver to see if it's polished. You are funny, Mr. Fortune.
0: Am I?
3: Yes, quite. Downright hilarious, if the truth be told.
2: Why, Marvin, I've never heard you speak like this.
0: Nor have I.
3: Well, there's plenty more where that came from. I've got a million of them, sir. A million of them.
0: Well, out with it, man. You're quite the comedian today.
1: Sorry. Sorry if I spoke out of place, sir.
0: Well, on the contrary, Marvin, I'm glad you did.
1: Will there be anything else, sir?
0: Not at the moment. You may go now.
1: Very good, sir.
2: What a strange thing to happen.
0: Wasn't it, though?
2: An odd moment for us all.
0: Most definitely. Who'd have thought that behind that gloomy exterior, the man was concealing a sunny nature?
2: I can't imagine how it happened.
0: I believe I can. I'd say it was because of something extraordinary that has come into our lives. Something absolutely extraordinary. I've always believed that we have two faces, the one we wear and the one we keep hidden underneath. The problem has been to find some method of revealing that hidden face. I suppose it helps if you know what particular hidden face you're looking for. But now it appears that I at least have the means.
2: I don't understand, Gerald, and I'm not sure I want to. See you in a while.
0: Esther, wait. Let's try another one.
2: I have to get ready.
0: No, not yet. Let's play something a bit more intense.
2: Some other time.
0: Bear with me, Esther. An experiment, if you will. Well, what do you think of this one?
2: I don't know what you want me to say.
0: Go on. Don't hold back. What you're really feeling.
2: I can't.
0: You can.
2: But...
0: Let's hear it, darling. Now's your chance.
2: You...
0: Spit it out.
2: You beast.
0: That's the girl.
2: For 6 years I have controlled myself, but I can't keep it in any longer. I was a stupid, naive child when I married you back in London. I thought you were a great man, but you aren't anything of the sort. You're a sadistic fiend. You take pleasure in humiliating me before your oh-so-clever friends for one simple reason. Because you enjoy hurting me. I've stood your cruelty all these years, but I won't stand for it anymore.
0: Are you sure you're feeling well, my dear?
2: I'm feeling very, very well. Better than I've felt in years. It's a great relief to tell you what I really think of you. It's been bottled up for so long.
0: Go on, please. I'm listening.
2: I thought you needed me. I thought you needed my love, but you don't. All you need is to have someone around to bully and torture whenever you feel like it. I've tried to love you. Heaven knows I have tried, but I hate you. I honestly hate you.
0: Bravo.
2: I'm terribly sorry.
0: May I congratulate you on a remarkable performance. Had it been on stage, my dear, I would have given you a superlative review.
2: I don't know what possessed me.
0: I do. That was your hidden face. I've suspected for years that beneath your unemotional facade, you were an hysterical little girl, and I was right.
2: But how?
0: Could it be that this anachronistic old piano, the product of a more sensible time, has provided music to help us expose our hidden selves by?
2: I still don't understand.
0: I seem to have bought you a more interesting birthday present than I imagined. A kind of sonic lie detector, if you will. I wonder what other people are hiding. Our friends, for example.
2: Gerald, please, promise me not to play the piano at my party tonight. I mean, to let it play itself.
0: I promise no such thing. I wasn't looking forward to the festivities, but now I believe we may be in for a most amusing evening.

0: Good evening, Marvin.
1: Good evening, sir. Won't you come in?
2: Greg, how nice to see you. Marvin, take Mr. Walker's coat.
1: Yes, sir.
2: I'm truly pleased that you could join us.
0: You're unusually cordial tonight. That isn't a smile you're wearing, is it?
2: I brought it out of storage in honor of Esther's birthday. I trust you've done the same.
0: Not I. Smiling isn't among my plans for the evening.
2: Drink.
0: But of course.
2: Oh, I'll make it for you. Marvin takes forever. I'm delighted to hear that you share my distaste for birthdays.
0: Birthdays, anniversaries, and certain holidays I overlook whenever possible. They imply some degree of human involvement, the sort of thing I'd rather avoid.
2: Is that true? I've been given to understand that you're something of a ladies' man, quite thickly involved, in fact.
0: You've been misinformed.
2: Have I?
0: I'm much too selfish to fall in love.
2: And you're miserable. Admit it.
0: Not in the least. I value the peace and quiet of my bachelor's existence. It lets me write my plays without interference from anyone.
2: How is the new play, by the way?
0: Brilliant. Unfortunately, you'll never have the opportunity of panning it, as you have my other plays.
2: No? Why not?
0: It won't likely be performed anytime soon.
2: I thought you said it was brilliant.
0: No, it is. But I'm locking it away with orders that it not be produced until after my death. You see, it concerns a romantic triangle, and the three principles are rather well known.
2: That shouldn't matter. Not if it's a good play.
0: I'd rather not hurt anyone. I'm old-fashioned that way.
2: Ridiculous. A great play is worth any amount of pain to any number of people, least of all three.
0: Not these three. Sorry, old man. My mind's made up.
2: Well, I'm sure you'll do as you see fit, as usual, regardless of anyone's opinion.
0: For better or worse, I'm afraid. Where's your better half, by the way?
2: Still at the makeup table, trying to obliterate the last few years of her life with powder and paint. Come, I'll show you a toy I found for her.
0: Well, well. I haven't seen one of these old jobs in years.
2: Neither had I.
0: Does it play?
2: Remarkably well. Let me demonstrate. It's just this little switch here.

0: wouldn't you say?
1: Is Esther pleased with it?
0: She hasn't expressed any great enthusiasm.
1: That doesn't sound like Esther. Has she heard this particular song?
0: Not yet.
1: Be sure to play it for her. She'll understand.
0: Understand what?
1: What you tried to do for her. Usually she's so grateful for any small sign of affection. I think that's one of Esther's most lovable qualities.
0: Is that right?
1: Her ability to accept a bouquet of daisies as if they were the rarest of orchids. I remember once, I gave her a small turquoise ring. It didn't cost much.
0: You gave her a ring?
1: Yes. She accepted it as if it were the Hope Diamond.
0: Turquoise ring? Oh, yes. She came home from a trip with it. She'd been to Mexico City. But I seem to remember that she went alone.
1: What? Oh, she did. Strange how we ran into each other down there.
0: Stranger still that Esther never mentioned it. Would you call that rather an odd coincidence?
1: Not really. Jerry, has it ever occurred to you that I'm deeply in love with her?
0: My dear Gregory, you are about as capable of passion as a head of lettuce. And Esther could not rise beyond the level of a cast-off shoe.
1: Don't speak of her that way.
0: I will speak about her any way I please. She's my wife, or have you forgotten that?
1: She may be, but you don't know her at all. Esther is full of love.
0: Is she?
1: Her skin is warm and soft as velvet. The scent of her is enough to drive a man wild. And her hands are so gentle, sweet to kiss and to hold. She is honey and gold and summer days and singing and the feeling of being together.
2: Gerald, no, turn it off.
0: I'm sorry you did that, Esther. I don't know when I've been so entertained.
2: And you, Greg, why would you say such things?
1: Sorry, Esther, I don't know what came over me.
2: It's just as well. I never enjoyed deceiving you, Gerald.
0: My dear, you are incapable of deceiving me. I've known for years your capacity for doing any number of sordid little things. The only revelation tonight has been the specific details of an unsavory affair.
1: I'd better leave.
0: Oh, don't be a schoolboy. We're in for a grand time this evening. Ah, our other guests are arriving. Before I welcome them, Esther, may I wish you a happy birthday? I hope that your next 40 years will be equally rewarding.
2: What are you up to?
0: Why, nothing, dear. Simply being the perfect host.
3: I'll get it, sir.
0: Don't bother, Marvin. I prefer to do the honors myself.
2: Jerry, please don't play the piano again tonight. It's not something to fool around with.
0: I'm not fooling around with it, Esther. I'm using it with deadly accuracy.
4: Hi there, Jerry. What happened to Marvin?
3: Here, Miss Moore. Good evening.
0: Marge, dear, do come in. Marvin will take your wrap.
4: Well, don't just stand there, Gerald, devouring me with your eyes. I know what's on your mind. Oh, kiss me, you fool.
0: Like this?
4: Oh, that's better.
0: Marge, I'm quite vexed with you.
4: You are?
0: You promised the next time we saw you, you'd be svelte as an antelope.
4: And what am I now? Oh, don't answer that. I've been on more diets than a jockey has horses. Somehow they always throw me before we reach the finish line. Esther, happy birthday.
2: Hello, Marge.
4: I have a present for you.
1: Margie.
4: And you. I'm not even speaking to you, handsome. You haven't called me in months. Somebody else been taking my place?
0: As a matter of fact, yes. We've just had a most illuminating discussion about Greg's new romance.
4: Gerald, don't tell me who she is. I may go after her with my claws.
0: Worse yet, you could sit on her and mash her to death.
4: Same old Jerry. Now, who's going to make me a drink?
0: Marvin will take care of you. I believe another stagecoach has arrived.
5: Jerry, are we early?
0: Oh, not at all. You're just in time. Darling, you look positively radiant.
3: How do you do, Mr. Fortune?
0: Pleased, I'm sure. And you are...
5: This is Roberto, my escort.
0: Ah, I would never have guessed. And how is everyone at the Last Chance Ranch these days?
5: Oh, Jerry, behave.
0: Come in, come in. You might want to fasten your seatbelts, though. Something tells me this may be an evening to remember.
5: Ooh, how exciting. What do you have in mind, charades or strip poker?
0: Something even more revealing than that. How about a game of Ultimate Truth or Dare? Pick up the empty glasses, will you, Marvin?
3: Yes, sir.
0: Everyone, let me have your attention, please.
6: What's he got in mind?
0: Over here, by the piano.
3: What a surprise.
0: That's it. Take whatever chair you like. If there aren't enough seats, the floor will do.
3: This should be fun.
0: Don't worry, it's quite clean.
4: Oh, not for me, thanks. I'd never be able to get up.
0: Now then, the hour has arrived for fun and games.
4: Well, about time.
0: Being friends of Esther's and mine, you are perhaps inclined towards such intellectual pastimes as pin the tail on the donkey and spin the bottle.
4: Now you're talking.
7: I want to be it.
0: Not this time. I've decided that tonight, rather than cater to your juvenile side, we might try a more adult game.
4: I'm hungry. When do we cut the cake?
0: Compulsive eaters will find hors d'oeuvre within arm's reach. Now, for our game... I shall need a volunteer.
5: For what?
3: You can't trust Fitzgerald.
5: No telling what he's got up his sleeve.
6: Must we, Gerald?
0: Indeed we must. Hold up your hands. No one? Very well, then. In the absence of a volunteer, I shall have to conscript someone. How about Marge Moore?
4: Okay, Svengali, I'll play along. What's the caper?
0: Nothing physically demanding, my dear. I merely want you to listen to some music on the piano.
4: What kind of music?
0: Let me see. How about, Claire de Lune?

0: Isn't that beautiful?
1: Look at her. She's going into some kind of trance.
2: This is going to be good.
3: Talk to me, Marge. Tell me what you're feeling now.
0: My name is not Marge.
3: It's not? What is your name?
0: Tina.
3: That's a pretty name. Tell me about yourself.
0: What do you want to know?
3: Who are you, Tina?
0: A little girl.
3: And what do you like to do, Tina?
0: I like to dance.
3: Good girl. Would you like to dance for us, Tina?

0: Thank you, Tina. You may stop dancing now.
1: That was fun.
0: Tell me, do you always dance?
1: Only when I'm Tina.
0: And who are you the rest of the time? Might it be Marge?
1: Sometimes I pretend I'm a snowflake.
0: Really?
1: White and tiny and perfectly formed, I float on the air of a pale blue moonlit night. I am never lonely. I am beautiful and I am loved. I see a man with his hand outstretched to receive me. A very handsome man. He sees me and knows that I am beautiful. I drift down until I reach his hand. I am enclosed in warmth. I melt with love. Where am I?
0: Never fear. It's all in fun, my dear.
1: What have I done?
0: Nothing. Only an amusement for our guests.
1: Why?
0: Because I asked you. You were very compliant.
1: But why me?
0: Now, I chose you because I thought you could take a joke.
1: Jokes are supposed to be funny. You think I'm funny, is that it?
0: Not at all.
2: Jerry, haven't we had enough of the piano?
0: Not quite. I thought we'd perform one more listening test.
3: For what possible purpose?
0: To call forth the person who lives within someone else.
3: And who might that be?
0: Oh, I've been trying to make up my mind. What would be entertaining? A politician? A poet? A Broadway producer? Alas, I fear that there are none in our midst. Still, we must go for the big finish. So before the curtain falls, why not hear from the devil himself?
2: Jerry, please.
0: The only question is, in whose breast does he reside?
3: No one here, surely. This is ridiculous.
0: Is it? Where's your spirit of scientific inquiry?
3: There's nothing very scientific about this. A cheap parlor trick to embarrass people.
0: Easy, Greg. We're all friends here, aren't we? Nonetheless, I doubt that I shall get a suitable volunteer, but it doesn't matter. Esther, put this roll on the piano.
2: What is it?
0: Faust. If there's a devil among us, we'll know it soon enough.
4: I don't think I like this.
0: Why not? Are you the Prince of Darkness?
4: Hardly.
0: Then bear with me a moment longer. It might be edifying. A process of elimination, if you will. Esther, the piano.
2: But...
0: now.
2: Very well.
0: And you thought this would be a typical birthday party.
4: I think we'd better be going.
0: Oh, but the game's not over.
4: I think it is.
1: Really? It's late.
0: Just another minute. You'll see. It'll be worth it.
3: Don't.
2: I have to.
3: Not that role. Something else.
2: Greg, thank you. You've just given me an idea.
0: Esther?
2: Yes?
0: We're waiting.
2: Here. It's ready. Faust.
3: What is it? Brahms, I think.
2: Yes, his lullaby.
5: That's not what he asked for.
2: Gerald, I seem to have made a mistake. Will this one do? Gerald? Gerald, can you hear me?
1: What's good for the goose, I always say. Speak to us, devil. Go on, out with it.
0: I am afraid...
1: Do tell. And what are you afraid of, devil?
0: I'm afraid of the dark.
1: You're no devil. Listen to your voice. You're a frightened little kid.
0: That's supposed to be a secret.
3: It is, huh? Do you have another secret? Go on, tell us all your secrets, Jerry. This moment will never come again. For once, you're center stage. You have an audience in the palm of your hand.
2: Yes, Jerry. Tell us.
0: I'm afraid of you all. Afraid of people.
2: But why? Who are you, really?
0: A small boy. I've stayed hidden away inside, but now I can't hide anymore.
1: And what do you like to do, little boy?
0: Hurt people. I can't stop from doing it. It's all I like to do.
1: Why am I not surprised?
0: Did you know, I envy you, Marge. I'm too afraid to embrace the world as you do. And in my envy, the boy tries to hurt you.
2: Who else do you envy?
0: Greg, are you here?
6: Yes.
0: I've tried to hurt you, too. I've given bad reviews to your plays when I should have given praise. I've coveted your talent because I had none of my own, and so I hurt you in every way I could.
6: For once, I have to agree with you.
1: I think we'd better go.
2: I think that's a good idea. Thank you all for coming.
1: Yes.
7: I'll call you.
4: Take care, Esther.
1: We love you.
2: I'm sorry you had to see this.
4: Good luck.
0: Esther, I've hurt you most of all. You came to me with love, but I couldn't accept it because it frightened me. I never learned how to return love except as a child does, with shrieks and blows and indifference. It must have been very, very difficult for you.
6: Good night, Esther. Call me if you need me.
2: But I do. Wait.
0: Where are you all going? I don't want you to leave. Come back.
6: Esther, come with me now. Will you do that?
2: Yes. Yes, I will. Let me get my coat and purse.
0: Don't leave me. If you do, I'm going to be very, very naughty.
6: Ready?
2: I'm ready.
0: No! No, please! They were laughing. I'm sure of it. Nobody laughs at me. I'll show them. I'll show them all. See, I'm being bad. Very, very bad. Stop that hideous music. Make it stop! What do you think of that?
8: Mr. Fortune.
0: What's happened? What's happened? What have I done? Where...
8: Will there be anything else this evening?
0: Are you laughing at me? Are you?
8: Oh, no, sir. I'm most definitely not laughing. Because you're not funny anymore.
0: Marvin! Marvin! Wait! Not you two! Don't leave me! Don't! Don't!
9: Mr. Fitzgerald Fortune, critic, man about town, and cynic at large, whose wit shows no mercy at all for those who cross his path, which means the rest of the world. A man who went searching for a hidden cast of characters and instead found what is concealed within himself. As the house lights dim just off the Great White Way at an empty theater in the

A Piano in the House, starring Michael York, with Stacey Keach as your narrator, was adapted for radio by Dennis Etchison and written for The Twilight Zone by Earl Hamner Jr. Heard in the cast were Sarah Wellington, Christian Stolte, Renee Matthews, Doug James, Herb Graham, Meg Thalkin, Rosalind Alexander, Rick Vargas, and Kurt Nabig. 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
7: The Ones Who Walk Away from Omelas by Ursula K. Le Guin. With a clamor of bells that set the swallows soaring, the festival of summer came to the city of Omelas, bright towered by the sea. The rigging of the boats in harbor sparkled with flags. In the streets between houses with red roofs and painted walls, between old moss-grown gardens and under avenues of trees, past great parks and public buildings, processions moved. Some were decorous, old people in long, stiff robes of mauve and gray, grave master workmen, quiet, merry women carrying their babies and chatting as they walked. In other streets, the music beat faster, a shimmering of gong and tambourine, and the people went dancing. The procession was a dance. Children dodged in and out, their high calls rising like the swallows crossing flights over the music and the singing. All the processions wound toward the north side of the city, where on the great water meadow called the Green Fields, boys and girls, naked in the bright air with mud-stained feet and ankles and long, lithe arms, exercised their restive horses before the race. The horses wore no gear at all but a halter without bit. Their manes were braided with streamers of silver, golden green. They flared their nostrils and pranced and boasted to one another. They were vastly excited, the horse being the only animal who has adopted our ceremonies as his own. Far off to the north and west, the mountains stood up, half encircling Omelas on her bay. The air of morning was so clear that the snow still crowning the 18 peaks burned with white gold fire across the miles of sunlit air under the dark blue of the sky. There was just enough wind to make the banners that marked the race course snap and flutter now and then. In the silence of the broad green meadow, one could hear the music winding through the city streets, farther and nearer and ever approaching, a cheerful, faint sweetness of the air that from time to time trembled and gathered together and broke out into the great joyous clanging of the bells. Joyous. How is one to tell about joy? How describe the citizens of Omelas? They were not simple folk, you see, though they were happy. But we do not say the words of cheer much anymore. All smiles have become archaic. Given a description such as this, one tends to make certain assumptions. Given a description such as this, one tends to look next for the king, mounted on a splendid stallion and surrounded by his noble knights, or perhaps in a golden litter borne by great-muscled slaves. No, they were not barbarians. I do not know the rules and laws of their society, but I suspect that they were singularly few. As they did without monarchy and slavery, so they also got on without the

0: stock exchange, the advertisement, the secret police, and the bomb. Yet I repeat that these were not simple folk, not dulcet shepherds, noble savages, bland utopians. They were not less complex than us. The trouble is that we have a bad habit, encouraged by pedants and sophisticates, of considering happiness as something rather stupid. Only pain is intellectual, only evil interesting. This is the treason of the artist, a refusal to admit the banality of evil and the terrible boredom of pain. If you can't lick 'em, join 'em. If it hurts, repeat it. But to praise despair is to condemn delight. To embrace violence is to lose hold of everything else. We have almost lost hold. We can no longer describe a happy man, nor make any celebration of joy. How can I tell you about the people of Omelas? They were not naive and happy children, though their children were, in fact, happy. They were mature, intelligent, passionate adults whose lives were not wretched. Oh, miracle! But I wish I could describe it better. I wish I could convince you. Omelas sounds in my words like a city in a fairy tale, long ago and far away, once upon a time. Perhaps it would be best if you imagined it as your own fancy bids, assuming it will rise to the occasion, for certainly I cannot suit you all. For instance, how about technology? I think there would be no cars or helicopters in and above the streets. This follows from the fact that the people of Omelas are happy people. Happiness is based on a just discrimination of what is necessary, what is neither necessary nor destructive, and what is destructive. In the middle category, however, that of the unnecessary but undestructive, that of comfort, luxury, exuberance, etc., they could perfectly well have central heating, subway trains, washing machines, and all kinds of marvelous devices not yet invented here, floating light sources, fuelless power, a cure for the common cold. Or they could have none of that. It doesn't matter, as you like it. I incline to think that people from towns up and down the coast have been coming into Omelas during the last days before the festival on very fast little trains and double-deck trams, and that the train station of Omelas is actually the handsomest building in town, though plainer than the magnificent farmer's market. But even granted trains, I fear that Omelas so far strikes some of you as goody-goody. Smiles, bells, parades, horses, blech. If so, please, add an orgy. If an orgy would help, don't hesitate. Let us not, however, have temples from which issue beautiful nude priests and priestesses, already half in ecstasy and ready to copulate with any man or woman, lover or stranger, who desires union with the deep godhead of the blood, although that was my first idea. But really, it would be better not to have any temples in Omelas, at least not manned temples. Religion, yes. Clergy, no. Surely the beautiful nudes can just wander about, offering themselves like divine souffles to the hunger of the needy and the rapture of the flesh. Let them join the processions. Let tambourines be struck above the copulations, and the glory of desire be proclaimed upon the gongs, and, a not unimportant point, let the offspring of these delightful rituals be beloved and looked after by all. One thing I know there is none of in Omelas is guilt. But what else should there be? I thought at first there were no drugs, but that is puritanical. For those who like it, the faint, insistent sweetness of druze may perfume the ways of the city. Druze, which first brings a great lightness and brilliance to the mind and limbs, and then after some hours a dreamy languor and wonderful visions at last of the very arcana and inmost secrets of the universe, as well as exciting the pleasure of sex beyond all belief. And it is not habit-forming. For more modest tastes, I think there ought to be beer. What else? What else belongs in the joyous city? The sense of victory, surely. The celebration of courage. But as we did without clergy, let us do without soldiers. The joy built upon successful slaughter is not the right kind of joy. It will not do. It is fearful and it is trivial. A boundless and generous contentment, a magnanimous triumph, felt not against some outer enemy, but in communion with the finest and fairest in the souls of all men everywhere, and the splendor of the world's summer. This is what swells the hearts of the people of Omelas, and the victory they celebrate is that of life. I really don't think many of them need to take Druze. Most of the processions have reached the green fields by now. A marvelous smell of cooking goes forth from the red and blue tents of the provisioners. The faces of small children are amiably sticky. In the benign gray beard of a man, a couple of crumbs of rich pastry are entangled. The youths and girls have mounted their horses and are beginning to group around the starting line of the course. An old woman, small, fat, and laughing, is passing out flowers from a basket, and tall young men wear her flowers in their shining hair. A child of 9 or 10 sits at the edge of the crowd, alone, playing on a wooden flute. People pause to listen, and they smile, but they do not speak to him, for he never ceases playing and never sees them, his dark eyes wholly wrapped in the sweet, thin magic of the tune. He finishes, and slowly lowers his hands holding the wooden flute. As if that little private silence were the signal, all at once a trumpet sounds from the pavilion near the starting line, imperious, melancholy, piercing. The horses rear on their slender legs, and some of them neigh in answer. Sober-faced, the young riders stroke the horses' necks and soothe them, whispering, "Quiet, quiet, there, my beauty, my hope." They begin to form in rank along the starting line. The crowds along the racehorse are like a field of grass and flowers in the wind. The festival of summer has begun. Do you believe? Do you accept the festival, the city, the joy? No? Then let me describe one more thing. In a basement under one of the most beautiful public buildings of Omelas, or perhaps in the cellar of one of its spacious private homes, there is a room. It has one locked door and no window. A little light seeps in dustily between cracks in the boards, second hand from a cobwebbed window somewhere across the cellar. In one corner of the little room, a couple of mops with stiff, clotted, foul-smelling heads stand near a rusty bucket. The floor is dirt, a little damp to the touch, as cellar dirt usually is. The room is about 3 paces long and 2 wide, a mere broom closet or disused tool room. In the room, a child is sitting. It could be a boy or a girl. It looks about 6, but actually is nearly 10. It is feeble-minded. Perhaps it was born defective, or perhaps it has become imbecile through fear, malnutrition, and neglect. It picks its nose and occasionally fumbles vaguely with its toes or genitals as it sits hunched in the corner farthest from the bucket and the 2 mops. It is afraid of the mops. It finds them horrible. It shuts its eyes, but it knows the mops are still standing there, and the door is locked and nobody will come. The door is always locked, and nobody ever comes, except that sometimes, the child has no understanding of time or interval, sometimes the door rattles terribly and opens, and a person or several people are there. One of them may come in and kick the child to make it stand up. The others never come close, but peer in at it with frightened, disgusted eyes. The food bowl and the water jug are hastily filled, and the door is locked. The eyes disappear. The people at the door never say anything, but the child, who has not always lived in the tool room and can remember sunlight and its mother's voice, sometimes speaks. "I will be good," it says. "Please let me out. I will be good." They never answer. The child used to scream for help at night and cry a good deal, but now it only makes a kind of whining, "Yeah, yeah," and it speaks less and less often. It is so thin there are no calves to its legs. Its belly protrudes. It lives on a half bowl of cornmeal and grease a day. It is naked. Its buttocks and thighs are a mass of festered sores as it sits in its own excrement continually. They all know it is there, all the people of Omelas. Some of them have come to see it. Others are content merely to know it is there. They all know that it has to be there. Some of them understand why, and some do not. but they all understand that their happiness, the beauty of their city, the tenderness of their friendships, the health of their children, the wisdom of their scholars, the skill of their makers, even the abundance of their harvest and the kindly weathers of their skies depend wholly on this child's abominable misery. This is usually explained to children when they are between 8 and 12, whenever they seem capable of understanding, and most of those who come to see the child are young people, though often enough an adult comes, or comes back, to see the child. No matter how well the matter has been explained to them, these young spectators are always shocked and sickened at the sight. They feel disgust, which they had thought themselves superior to. They feel anger, outrage, impotence, despite all the explanations. They would like to do something for the child, but there is nothing they can do. If the child were brought up into the sunlight out of that vile place, if it were cleaned and fed and comforted, that would be a good thing indeed. But if it were done, in that day and hour, all the prosperity and beauty and delight of Omelas would wither and be destroyed. Those are the terms. To exchange all the goodness and grace of every life in Omelas for that single, small improvement. To throw away the happiness of thousands for the chance of the happiness of one. That would be to let the guilt within the walls indeed. The terms are strict and absolute. There may not even be a kind word spoken to the child. Often the young people go home in tears, or in a tearless rage, when they have seen the child and faced this terrible paradox. They may brood over it for weeks or years. But as time goes on, they begin to realize that even if the child could be released, it would not get much good of its freedom. A little vague pleasure of warmth and food, no doubt, but little more. It is too degraded and imbecile to know any real joy. It has been afraid too long ever to be free of fear. Its habits are too uncouth for it to respond to humane treatment. Indeed, after so long, it would probably be wretched without walls about it to protect it, and darkness for its eyes, and its own excrement to sit in. Their tears at the bitter injustice dry when they begin to perceive the terrible justice of reality, and to accept it. Yet it is their tears and anger, the trying of their generosity and the acceptance of their helplessness, which are perhaps the true source of the splendor of their lives. Theirs is no vapid, irresponsible happiness. They know that they, like the child, are not free. They know compassion. It is the existence of the child and their knowledge of its existence that makes possible the nobility of their architecture, the poignancy of their music, the profundity of their science. It is because of the child that they are so gentle with children. They know that if the wretched one were not there sniveling in the dark, the other one, the flute player, could make no joyful music as the young riders line up in their beauty for the race in the sunlight of the first morning of summer. Now do you believe in them? Are they not more credible? But there is one more thing to tell, and this is quite incredible. At times, one of the adolescent girls or boys who go to see the child does not go home to weep or rage, does not, in fact, go home at all. Sometimes also a man or woman much older falls silent for a day or two and then leaves home. These people go out into the street and walk down the street alone. They keep walking and walk straight out of the city of Omelas through the beautiful gates. They keep walking across the farmlands of Omelas. Each one goes alone, youth or girl, man or woman. Night falls. The traveler must pass down village streets, between the houses with yellow-lit windows, and on out into the darkness of the fields. Each alone, they go west or north, towards the mountains. They go on. They leave Omelas. They walk ahead into the darkness, and they do not come back. The place they go towards is a place even less imaginable to most of us than the City of Happiness. I cannot describe it at all. It is possible that it does not exist. But they seem to know where they are going, the ones who walk away from Omelas.
1: You know, cats have minds of their own. That's why we love them. They really do know what they like. Tibby, Tibby, Tibby. Tibby the meat lover, and now he's easy to please with Kitty Cat meat and liver dinner. All the meat he loves, and tasty liver too. It might have been cooked specially for him. And Tabby? She's happier than ever. She likes both the kitty cat dinners.
2: Now from Kitty Cat, fish and liver and meat and liver dinners for your cat. Cats know it's good for them.
3: I came across Mr. Kipling in the meadow by the church. 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

0: And now, here is your guide to these adventures of the mind, John Campbell, Jr.
1: The philosophers down the ages have hassled a long time and with many words about the good, the true, and the beautiful. The true, that can be defined pretty objectively. But there's a peculiar thing about beautiful. What is beauty? And in whose terms? Makes it difficult.
0: With the story of The Adventure of the Beauty Queen, which stars Miss Charlotte Sheffield, Miss United States of 1958.
1: Beauty is a much more complicated problem than the question of truth, actually. A truth is an eternal thing. If it's true, it's true, and that's that. But beauty is appropriate. It changes as the situations change. It changes with time. I wonder how our own concepts of beauty, that is, our human race's concepts of beauty, will change as time goes by. Let's suppose that a famous young woman of our time, Miss United States, if you like, is awakened in her sleep by an alien presence. A strange force she feels but cannot see. It's something she knows is there.
2: Who are you?
3: You know I am here.
2: Yes.
3: Can you see me?
2: No.
3: Nor can I see you. But I am conscious I am with you.
2: Dreams, of course.
3: No, it's real.
2: Who are you?
3: A man who, in your terms, belongs to the distant future. I am unborn, in the way you think of it. And to me, you have been dead over 1,000 years, were I back in my own orbit.
2: Someone's playing a joke.
3: No, this is no joke. But please, don't be afraid. I mean no harm.
2: I've been dead 1,000 years. Whoever you are, what are you talking about?
3: Listen to me. Try to understand. I belong to a race of scientists. In simple words you can understand, we have a device which enables us to project ourselves into the past. You belong to the past. Do you understand?
2: Yes.
3: The device has made me conscious of you for a long time. I have used it to explore the past, and in these explorations, I have searched for the highest form of human beauty.
2: How do you know whether or not I'm beautiful if you can't see me?
3: The device tells me you're beautiful. Beauty, real beauty, is a force that transmits itself, that can be picked up by a form of radar. Please understand, I am only using terms I think you can follow. In my own orbit, I would not even talk to a child in such simple terms.
2: Go away. Please go away.
3: I can't. I'm in love with you.
2: What?
3: In love with you.
2: In love?
3: Yes. Very much. Is it funny?
2: Oh, yes.
3: I don't think it is.
2: But it is.
3: Do women of your time always laugh at a man's love?
2: Oh, don't be silly. I wasn't laughing at you.
3: Well, then at what?
2: I just thought it was very funny. The idea of your being in love with a blip on a radar screen. After all, that's about what I am to you, isn't it?
3: Oh, no.
2: It must be.
3: No, no. The radar screen, as you call it, simply picked you up, pointed you out to us.
2: Us?
3: My associates and I.
2: Oh.
3: I felt very strongly drawn to you. I convinced my associates to conduct further experiments, actual contact with someone out of the past. You. I had to know you. I had to come into orbit with you.
2: Look, don't you think this joke has gone far enough?
3: Well, I told you this is not a joke.
2: Of course it is.
3: Well, you know better.
2: Oh, don't you suppose I know what's going on? Well, I should have thought of it a long time ago.
3: What is going on?
2: Why, it's very simple. Someone installed a radio pickup in this room, and you're talking to me through a microphone.
3: Talking to you?
2: You are, aren't you?
3: Oh, no.
2: What do you mean, no?
3: I'm not talking to you. in the way you think I am. I'm projecting to you.
2: Oh, please stop this.
3: But it's not your voice I hear. I'm receiving impulses from you, not actual words. The device I mentioned interprets the nature of your impulses, translates them into my language. It does the same for you.
2: It's true. I don't hear your voice. Not as a sound, I mean.
3: You begin to realize.
2: Oh, please stop.
3: No, don't be afraid.
2: Don't be afraid. You must be insane to say that. I'm scared out of my life. I want to scream. I'm afraid to. I'm not even sure I'm awake. I'm not even sure I'm alive.
3: You're alive. In your century. Now, understand what I'm telling you. In a moment, you'll be drawn out of your orbit, projected into the future, into my orbit. I want to see you. I want to see if you're as beautiful as your impulses say you are. If you are, I'm afraid I'll keep you where I am in the future.
2: No, I don't believe any of it. You're mad. Whoever you are, you're quite insane.

0: receiving.
1: Yes.
0: Don't be afraid. You're in limbo. On your way into my orbit.
2: Exploring Tomorrow continues in just a moment.
3: All of us, as American citizens, believe in our inherent liberties and freedoms, such as the freedom of the individual to choose and elect his own national representatives. It has been said that there is only one ruling class in America, the people themselves, who, through their vote, have established the law of our land. The real importance of this freedom depends on our accepting the responsibility not only to know what we are voting for or against, but also to choose our leaders for the best interests of the nation. So, accept your responsibility and ensure your freedom.
4: Of all things men have discussed and considered today, time is the one of which we know least. We know how to travel in space, and recent physical work has indicated that actually things can travel backwards as well as forwards in time, but we know nothing about it. And one of the things that would be strange on this, how long does it take to travel through time? When you are traveling through time itself, how long does it take to go from now to then? How long was Miss United States in that limbo before she was there?
0: I'm talking to you. I'm projecting to you. Are you receiving me?
1: Yes.
0: Are you afraid?
1: A little.
0: Not as much as you thought you'd be.
1: No.
0: Have you any idea of where you are?
1: I'm in a room. That's all I know.
0: I'm in the next one. We're on the 500th floor of the Institute of Technical Research in the city of Columbia. In your century, I believe you called it Washington.
1: Washington?
0: You understand, this is America.
1: I'm glad to hear that, at least.
0: Yes, I can see it relieves you.
1: You can see me?
0: Very clearly.
1: And am I?
0: Are you what?
1: Well, what you expected me to be.
0: To some extent.
1: Do you find me unattractive?
0: Alien.
1: Alien?
0: Different.
1: Yes, I know the meaning of the word.
0: At first, I was conscious of a sense of shock when I first saw you.
1: At least you're frank.
0: Well, I'm a scientist.
1: Do you find me ugly?
0: I said alien. Of course, I knew you would be. I didn't expect you to measure up physically to our standards. The human form has improved a great deal since your century.
1: But why? Was there a reason?
0: Well, man-made reasons.
1: Can you tell me?
0: Well, it began with interplanetary wars conducted by the nations of the world. The struggle to build empires in outer space on other planets.
1: When was this?
0: Oh, not in your century. You saw only the first feeble attempts to explore space.
1: Yes, I suppose our attempts are feeble.
0: Well, the interplanetary wars did a great deal of destruction, particularly on this planet. Precious documents, books, records were lost. But there was another result. The atmosphere of the Earth became charged with radioactive matter. For a while, it looked as though the human race would become extinct, but it didn't. The human body acclimated itself to new atmospheric conditions and flourished again. But by that time, our physical form had changed. It changed for the better. And today...
1: Go on.
0: Well, today, the human form is the most beautiful creation has ever seen.
1: And by your standards, I am something of a shock to you.
0: Your physical form was, at first, yes.
1: Am I very different from the women here?
0: Very different.
1: To you, they're beautiful.
0: They are beautiful.
1: Would I find them attractive?
0: I don't think so.
1: I might.
0: Oh, no.
1: Why not? If they're so beautiful, I mean.
0: Well, your conception of beauty is not ours.
1: I understand that, but...
0: But what?
1: Oh, I don't know. I was going to say that beauty is beauty, but that wouldn't make any sense.
0: No, the concept of beauty is what matters.
1: But you said beauty is a force. It radiates.
0: The inner beauty radiates.
1: I understand that, too.
0: Well, how do you think of the universe?
1: Oh, I think I associate it with God. I identify it with the divine mind.
0: I'm surprised.
1: The universe is a reflection of God.
0: Now I begin to understand why, in spite of your physical form, your beauty reached me. And it has nothing to do with your looks.
1: I wouldn't be very gracious if I didn't say thank you.
0: I'm going to keep you here, you know, if I can.
1: I don't think you quite mean that.
0: I mean it in every sense. I want you now to remember what I've said about the change for the better in human form. I'm going to open the door to your room and come in. Now, please keep in mind that I do not look as the men of your century looked, but also remember that here I'm supposed to be a reasonably good-looking fellow.
1: I would like to see you.
0: Well, you will in the next few seconds.

0: That which is beautiful and befitting, appropriate, depends on the environment it's in. The future people had had to undergo some rather complete changes to meet the environment that, shall we say, we, their ancestors, had imposed on them. A little too much radioactivity. And that which was beautiful is no longer befitting. The thing that is now befitting, we might not think of as particularly beautiful.
1: Is it so bad?
2: Oh, I'm sorry.
1: I should not have exposed myself to the shock you feel, to the revulsion you feel at the sight of me.
2: Oh, I'm sorry.
1: I should have known.
2: Forgive me. I just can't look at you for a moment. I have to adjust.
1: There's a window behind you. You can look out.
2: Oh, thank you. Please, don't resent me.
1: No, I was just wondering if you have any idea how incredible to me your revulsion is.
2: Yes, I think I have an idea.
1: You must overlook what sounds like vanity, but I have to repeat what I told you before. I'm supposed to be more than passably good-looking.
2: Yes, I understand.
1: But you can't stand the sight of me.
2: Give me a moment. Are you looking at me?
1: Yes.
2: Does it still hurt you?
1: No. No, I'm too conscious of your inner beauty.
2: I'm very grateful.
1: I'm curious about something.
2: Yes?
1: Are you conscious of any of my impulses?
2: I think so.
1: Do you find them hostile?
2: No.
1: Alien?
2: No.
1: Do they cause you any fear?
2: I don't think so.
1: Well, forgetting how I appear to your eyes, do you like me?
2: Yes. Yes, I think you must be a very nice person.
1: The curious thing is...
2: Yes?
1: I was going to say, the curious thing is I'm still in love with you.
2: You mustn't be.
1: Perhaps love is a dimension.
2: I don't know. Oh, I'm too confused to think about it.
1: Or perhaps it's an orbit we enter or leave. I don't know either. It was just a thought.
2: You can't examine love through a microscope, can you?
1: Well, it's been exposed to every kind of study for centuries. Even the people of your time knew its reactions to be purely chemical. Of course, your poets didn't agree, but then neither do ours.
2: Do you have poets?
1: Oh, yes, we have them. They resist us. They call themselves the last human barrier against science. They refuse to understand what basic science is.
2: What is it?
1: Well, isn't it man's eternal craving to find out more about the universe, the divine mind?
2: Let me go back.
1: Go back?
2: Please.
1: How can you even want to go back? Look, what do you see through that window? Nothing but beauty. Miles of emerald green fields with cities that sparkle like diamonds rising out of them. Nothing but prosperity. Prosperity and peace. And you want to go back to your miserable century?
2: To my people. To my own people. I belong with them. I don't belong here.
1: I'll tell you something. We're being observed, listened to by my associates.
2: Observed?
1: Well, the final decision must come from them. I'm as much a part of this experiment as you are, even though it was my idea. My idea. My idea. My idea. Now that we've succeeded in drawing you out of your orbit into ours, I don't think our science will release you. We can learn a great deal from you about the things of your century. Besides, I love you. I want to keep you here.
2: Please! Please don't touch me! Please don't touch me! Dream. That's all it was. It's all it was. It couldn't have been anything else. It couldn't have been.

0: There are parts of beauty that are eternal, that are not like the physical, that changes. But the beauty of a true and honest personality, this sort of beauty, that will endure. There are things that you can rely on as time goes by. Woman needs man, man must have his mate. On this you can rely. The only thing is, the definition of man and woman will tend to change with the passing of ages. But the fundamental things apply. An honest man and an honest woman. These we need forever.
1: 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Heard in our cast tonight were Brett Morrison and the real Miss United States of 1958, Charlotte Sheffield. 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
0: Tonight, The Merchant of Venus by A.H. Phelps, Jr. But first, hear this.
2: When they play it hot and you dig the beat, oh, life is swinging, life's complete.
3: You make it Pabst, cause Pabst makes it perfect.
4: Yes, Pabst makes it perfect. Just as we always have ever since 1844. So next time, you make it Pabst, because Pabst makes it perfect. America's Blue Ribbon Beer from the Pabst Brewing Company, Milwaukee, Wisconsin.
3: Yes, Pabst.

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1: If you've ever tried to make a 6-inch marionette play the piano using spider webs 100 feet long for the strings, you'll have some idea of the job of administering personnel problems of the Venus colony from an office on East 41st Street in New York. But that's the way it's done. All recruitment and contract work for outspace employment is handled by the UN Off-World Commission. My particular mess is the Venus Project. Mostly the trouble comes to my phone extension. Workem here.
2: Workem, how long do you think we're going to stand for this?
1: General Carlson, how are you?
2: At the rate you're going, there won't be a man left on Venus or a dollar left in the budget. What kind of a personnel director are you?
1: Well, if you...
2: Don't you know this project is vital to every person on Earth?
1: General Carlson, just what is wrong?
2: 30 more resignations came in from the colony on the last mail flight. 33 spineless quitters getting fat at the taxpayers.
1: Excuse me, General.
2: You listen to me, Workem. I'm getting awfully tired of the kind of recruiting you're doing.
1: Miss Kane, get me Dave Newsom on the other line. No, don't cut the General off. He's enjoying himself. He won't miss me.
2: It's this egghead inefficiency that's at the bottom of the whole thing.
1: Well, I'm not too sure about that, General.
2: Believe me, with one platoon of Rangers, I could get a colony in a theater.
3: Hello, Ron.
1: Dave, General Carlson's on the other phone yelling at my desk blotter. He says 30 more resignations came in. That right?
3: Actually, 23. 7 for sick leave.
1: What's the breakdown? Mostly farmers or technicians?
3: Well, there were only 9 technicians left. This batch cleans them out. The rest are farmers.
1: What's left?
3: A couple of farmers, trappers, and the scientists. They seem to stick it out all right.
1: Different contracts. They only have a 2-year hitch and then come back to Earth if they want to. Listen, meet me down at the coffee shop. No, Carlson goes down there sometimes. The saloon over on 43rd, about 10 minutes. The saloon was decorated in old-fashioned foam and plastic furniture. It looked straight out of the antebellum 1950s. I found Dave waiting for me in a booth, and we got right down to it.
4: Well, listen, why don't we leave this last bunch of quitters right where they are? Refuse to bring them home. Then they'd have to make a go of the colony to save their scrawny necks.
1: Oh, I'd like to, but even General Carlson wouldn't dare. We'd never get another colonist off Earth. And our main job is to relieve population crowding on Earth. We get tough with the colony, a man would be a fool to go.
4: But every one of these quitters talks like he was just sprung from Devil's Island.
1: This isn't getting us anywhere. I want you to shoot me up the files on this last batch of quitters. Maybe we'd better have a staff meeting on it. Get the psychology section, the preliminary interviewers who passed these men, and I'll have Jameson, too.
4: What do you want a historian for?
1: Maybe he can find us something interesting in the project record. He's used to deducing the philosophical and religious behavior of the ancient Hittites from a loose translation of a cuneiform laundry bill.
4: Shall I get them all down here?
1: No, we'd better make it formal. Book a conference room. When you get Jameson into a saloon, he spends all his time thinking up guessing games to avoid paying for his drinks. No, make sure about General Carlson.
4: I'll tell his secretary.
1: No, make sure he doesn't hear about it. I don't have anything against General Carlson personally. It's just that there's always been a fight over Venus Project. The military versus the rest of us soft, decadent civilians. Carlson felt the right way to settle any virgin territory was to set up a military outpost on the ground that soldiers had always been the best operators under similar circumstances. I had lunch with Dave before the conference.
4: You want to call the Greasy Spoon and order?
1: What's on the menu?
4: Well, Protos burger, sliced barbecued yeast, or seaweed borscht with boiled algae balls.
1: Just coffee. Black coffee.
4: They don't have coffee. What do you think this is, the Chambord? You can have Neocaf or Syntho Tea.
1: And that just about sums up the problem the Earth faces. Scientific agriculture and hydroponics had gone just about as far as they could. Synthesized foods couldn't take up the slack. If the people of Earth kept on emulating the extinct rabbits, as they showed every intention of doing, we had about 30 years before we'd all be standing on each other's shoulders, chewing our fingernails for nourishment. Or rigid birth control would go into effect, with the whole attendant problem of racial tension, nationalistic wars, and bootleg conceptions. The group gathered in the conference room looked sour enough to have been dining on seaweed borscht for a week. All right. I suppose I sum up what we all know already. It'll give us time to stall before we face problems to which we have no answers.
5: That's a cheerful beginning.
1: All right. Now, for 6 years, we've been trying to establish a self-sustaining colony on Venus. Why? Take the monorail out to Bucks County or up to Vermont at rush hour. There just isn't any more room on Earth. They've just opened the dome colony in Antarctica, the housing areas in the Amazon Valley, and they're already piled up with a 10-year waiting list. All right, we send out colonists. What happens?
5: They quit.
1: Thank you, Mr. Jameson. The resignations come in. By terms of the contract, we have to transport them back to Earth inside of a month of resignation. There'll be nothing left on Venus but a few small clearings in the jungle and a few empty beer cans. Now, I'm not accusing anyone here of making mistakes, but I think we have to seriously consider whether we're spending money for nothing.
4: Rod, you said the problem was insoluble. We know what we need up there. It's just that we're still making some mistake in selection, in psychological screening. That's all. You're not going to quit, are you, Rod?
1: Well,
4: we're not. We'll get these studies out and check again. Venus Project is too important to fail, right?
6: Yeah, right. Right.
1: It's a cheap trick, but it always works. I talk with a heavy, heavy heart. Dave jumps in to shill like a Boy Scout. It always amazes me how a bunch of Ph.D. psychologists can get suckered into enthusiasm every time. We tried to figure out what made the settlers quit. We went into their backgrounds, their personality psych profiles. The coffee grew stale and the smoke heavy. Nothing.
4: Look, Rod, here's what it boils down to. A man has to be unstable to want to leave Earth, but he has to be stable to stay on Venus. You need initiative and resourcefulness to make out on a new planet. But if you had it, you'd make out fine at home. You need young, healthy, vigorous, mature, older, experienced people all rolled into one. We're looking for a collection of walking paradoxes.
0: 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So join the bond wagon. 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
1: We tried brainstorming on Project Venus. You know, just sit around and let the ideas seep out of your unconscious.
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3: Grow colonists in test tubes and ship them out wrapped in glass.
2: Start trial colonies in the Congo.
1: Nothing. I was mulling the conference over by myself in the saloon when Jameson dropped into a chair beside me.
3: Hi, Rod.
1: Oh, hello.
3: Hey, I got a new game. I take three matches in my right hand and
1: don't
3: you guess...
1: Don't bother. I'll pay for the drinks.
3: Rod, you're taking the sport out of sponging.
1: I see nothing amusing in being a petty con man.
3: How about that snow job you work on the psych team every couple of weeks? You could get rich selling bogus mining stock to investigators for the SEC.
1: There is a difference between legitimate personnel psychology...
3: Sure. How about when you threatened to quit?
1: Well, I'm not sure I was kidding.
3: What would happen if you quit?
1: Carlson would probably send a military outpost up there. Make a clearing, build a fort, maybe a town, and then he'd try to get people to come and live in it. It won't work, though. They'll want to know why the planet had to be colonized that way. Why wouldn't the civilian colonists stay?
3: Rod, this may surprise you, but I agree with you. But not because of your fancy psych profiles and emotional mathematics. A free people will not willingly move into a military township. Rod, you a gambling man?
1: I told you, I'll pay for the drinks.
3: No. I mean, would you take a 50-50 chance if the colony had a chance of working out?
1: I guess so. That's better odds than I'd give at the moment.
3: All right. You're on.
1: Now, wait a minute. What are you talking about?
3: Never mind. Here, look. I take three matches in my right hand.
1: And that's all he said. I found out a week later what was going on when I was called on the carpet by General Carlson.
4: And as I understand it, this plan of Mr. Jameson's was smothered in your office because of professional jealousy. Mr. Jameson having no degree in psychology.
1: Is that what he told
4: you? Mr. Workham, I'm very busy. I have a conference with Mr. Jameson in exactly 7 minutes.
1: I caught him later that afternoon.
3: Now take it easy, Rod. That's the only way I could get Old Blood and Sarsaparilla to snap at my bait. If he thought you were sitting on an idea, he was bound to grab it.
1: You know he dry-docked me for 6 weeks.
3: Go fishing. Have a good time. When you get back, I'll have my little swindle going full blast.
1: That is exactly what I did. I went fishing. When I came back to work, I had to fight to get into the building.
5: Hey, who are you pushing?
1: I work in here.
6: Yeah? Line fucker.
1: What do you mean?
5: You're going to waste your time like the rest of us.
1: What's going on in there?
6: What, are you kidding? This is the volunteer office. Where have you been?
1: Volunteer for what?
5: The Venus colony.
1: Oh, no. That's a little office around on 43rd Street.
6: Wake up, bud. They moved out of that office last week.
1: You mean all these men are volunteering?
5: Sure. Hey, you got a bottle on you?
1: Bottle?
5: Anything, a little California seaweed juice, maybe. I ain't fussy.
1: Are you a trained farmer?
5: Do I look like a hayseed?
1: Technician? Mechanic?
5: Listen, Buster, that's for marks, rubes, hicks. I know how to take care of myself. Let the suckers push tractors around. You sure you ain't got a shot?
1: No.
5: Man, I can hardly wait till I get there.
1: The nearest saloon?
5: Venus, man, Venus.
1: What are you going to do when you get there?
5: I'm going to snake me all up. Climb. Then let the credits roll in. Go and get me a year's supply of the best pre-war scotch, and I'm going to use it up in a week.
1: They don't pay that kind of wages at the colony.
5: Wages? That's for square yarns. I'm going out for the hot stuff. You know what I mean?
1: Radioactives? Well, the government assays don't show enough to make it worth shipping.
5: That's what they want you to believe. I heard they got loads of big U so rich... You gotta wear a lead union suit to get near them.
1: Don't you realize there's nothing but jungle up there and insects and spores and fungus?
5: All right. I know the story. That's to keep out suckers. Take it from me, bud. Just look around. The smart money knows the truth. I'm getting in on the ground floor.
1: Jameson, you irresponsible idiot!
3: Ah, Rod, how are the fish?
1: I know what you're doing, and I won't put up with it. You've told those dupes down there they can get rich on Venus.
3: Well, they're volunteering.
1: And I suppose you think if you get enough of them, you'll find what you want. But have you looked at them?
7: crooks, gangsters, bums, hobos, drunks, and I don't know what.
3: They are a little picturesque, aren't they?
7: Well, you've got recruits, all right. But what kind of a society are you going to start with them?
3: Rod, you're not being just a teeny-weeny bit snobbish, are you?
7: Look, this isn't a joke. I don't care who goes, as long as they meet some standards. But to make a decent place, you need decent people. Morally clean and healthy.
3: And to think this is a man I have seen playing stud poker.
7: You've got a collection of bums and alcoholics and criminals. Probably half of them are wanted by the cops. You've got to stop!
1: There wasn't a thing I could do. I issued a statement to the press and I got editorials attacking me for trying to keep the riches of Venus from the common man. Days passed, weeks. The training and screening compounds were jammed, and the transports lifted from Coco Base on a tight schedule, 100 men to a ship, not counting crew. People traveled miles to apply. They drifted in from every skid row around the world. Then the numbers decreased. Day by day, the get-rich-quick propaganda seemed to be losing its grip. About a year passed, and the lines had dwindled down to about a steady 5 men a day. I went through my routines in a kind of daze, horrified at the tale history would write about the society that was recruited through my office. Then one day, I met a man in a lunchroom. He asked me the way to the recruiting office. We got to talking. That afternoon, I found Jameson in the saloon and cornered him.
3: Look, I take 4 lumps of sugar in my left hand, and you try to guess which one...
1: Never mind.
3: It's just a little sporting proposition.
1: I've had enough sporting propositions out of you. Jamie... I just talked to a recruit.
3: How democratic of you.
1: I'm not kidding. He was an engineer who tossed up a good job to go out to the colony.
3: How nice.
1: I did a little more checking. They changed. There are farmers with their families, school teachers, lawyers, doctors, and then 2 ex-colonists applied yesterday to go back.
3: Guess which hand holds...
1: Listen, there is on the bar a pre-war bottle of scotch at $25 an ounce. I will buy you the whole bottle for an explanation.
3: Oh, well, wait till I put the sugar back in the bowl.
7: Jamie, how did you do it? Were we so far wrong with our charts and psychomath?
3: Actually, you told me how to do it. Remember you said if there was a recently pioneered society around for you to test, you could set up your standards? Well, all you needed to do was duplicate the kind of person who settled America, or Australia, or California. As an historian, I knew what they were like, and I knew what brought them. So I put out the same bait.
7: In a pig's eye, you did. How about freedom of religion, freedom from oppression? That had something to do with settling America, didn't it? Isn't that what brought people to this country? I saw that cesspool full of tramps you started with. If there was a Tom Paine or a Ben Franklin among them, I'll eat a whole Rorschach series one ink blot at a time.
3: Rod, you are no historian. Franklin was born here. Paine didn't come over in the first wave. Pioneers are not necessarily young, healthy, or moral. America wasn't founded only by pilgrims. They were actually a minority. We were settled by promoters, bonded servants, British convicts, pickpockets, thieves, French and Spanish pirates. They came here for gold or to beat a hangman's rope. That's the kind of person who settles a new land. Misfits, drunkards, fugitives from justice. Too sick in mind or body to make a go of it where they are.
7: But what kind of society will they make out of it?
3: What kind did the sweepings of Nougat make out of America?

0: society will they make out of it?
1: What kind did the Sweepings and Nougat make out of America? After a while, they stop shooting each other down in the streets, and civilization catches up with them. For one thing, they get married. And it's amazing what a civilizing influence a wife is.
2: Won't they be a little sore? After all, you just worked the greatest hoax since...
1: Since the immigrants came to America because they heard the streets were paved with gold. Well, I'll be going along myself soon.
2: You?
1: Yep. Now that they've got a colony going up there, they'll be making history. And besides, I understand there's a wide-open gambling saloon at New Abilene on the Neo-Texas Peninsula. I'm anxious to try my luck on the wheel. I wonder if that pre-war bottle of scotch will stand the acceleration.
3: Fred Collins again, and I'll be back with a word about X-1 in a moment.
4: This is Bob Haynes speaking to you from somewhere in the Caribbean. I am aboard a UDT personnel landing craft. That's the underwater demolitions team. We are right now on our way out to rendezvous with United States submarine Sea Lion.
3: Monitor took you there.
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18: 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At first, when you are given change in new money, it may sound rather odd. So if you're puzzled by 31.5, 32, 33, 35, 40, and 10 is 50, and 50 is a pound, think decimal. Now there are 100 new pence in a pound. Think decimal. That way you'll find shopping simple. What's a father?

0: Choo-choo Charlie was his name, we hear.
1: He had an engine and he sure had fun. He used good and plenty candy to make his train run.
2: Charlie says, love my good and plenty. Charlie says, really rings the bell. Charlie says, love my good and plenty. Don't know any other candy that I love so well.
1: Once upon a time there was an engineer.
0: Choo-choo Charlie was his name, we hear.
1: He had an engine and he sure had fun. He used good and plenty candy to make his train run.
2: Charlie says, love my good and plenty. Charlie says, really rings the bell. Charlie says, love my good and plenty. Don't know any other candy that I love so well.
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4: Fear can drive a person to great lengths. Curiosity can drive a person still further. Harry Price is ready to go the distance. He's ready for the big trip to the billion worlds. But even such an extraordinary trip must begin with that first step through the vanishing point.

they said of me was wrong. The plaque they placed above my door was not scientific. I've proven them wrong. It all began

0: I was chairman of the Citizens for Peace. We were trying to keep trucks from leaving a factory that made parts for nuclear missiles. But the crazies from the right had come too.
1: Sorry, but we have to stay here.
2: You are all subject to arrest.
3: The army shall not
1: okay, now let's get out.
4: Yeah, beat the hell out of
2: them. Get back, you people.
5: We're helping you.
2: Please, get back. Get out of here.
1: Don't be scared. Child, we're non-violent.
2: You are all subject to arrest. Disperse.
1: We're on your side.
4: Yeah, you near us.
1: We'll get rid of the bastards.
2: Get back now. Disperse.
6: Donna, help with it. Dixon, bring him on.
7: Hey, stop that. We're on your side.
6: Get in the wagon, we'll push you on.
7: I will lift up my eyes.
1: Get away from my wife!
6: You're under arrest!
1: Oh, no, don't do this! We're on fire! Ow!
7: Hey, here! I'll get my back!
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0: 9 ships hanging in the sky over the different continents. Everyone on Earth could see them and feel their impact.
1: Is everyone all right? Anyone hurt? We'll take you to the hospital.
2: Officer, you dropped your nightstick.
3: 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I don't need it anymore. I can't remember what I got so mad about.
0: I can see people dancing.
2: Me too. Daddy!
0: It's like having a TV inside your head.
4: The
0: stars, Frida. They're offering us the stars.
5: They are not ready. You will see.
2: Let's all go home now.
6: Yeah, it's getting close to supper.
1: Does anybody need a lift?
7: We should always be like this.
8: I'm scared. What's happening to us? Harry, pray with me.
0: I've never been a believer, Frida.
8: I will lift up mine eyes unto him.
0: So much happier.
8: My health cometh from the Lord.
2: Dad, where do they come from?
0: They said they're from the stars. Oh, God. I've got to talk to them.
8: He that keepeth Israel will neither slumber nor sleep.
0: So bright. We knew they were watching us. But after that first incredible moment when they spoke telepathically to the world, there were no more communications from the spaceships. They just hung there in the sky, pointing down. People began to be afraid, and the leaders of the world gave way to panic.
9: The peace-loving peoples of the Soviet Union have made every effort to establish contact with the alien beings. We have sent them radio messages, we have sent them microwave messages, and we have beamed lasers on their ships. There has been absolutely no response from these creatures. We can no longer assume that these aliens are peaceful. We are therefore prepared today to begin negotiations with the United States and NATO powers.
10: All citizens will proceed at once to public and private bomb shelters. Go to public and private bomb shelters and remain there until the all clear sound.
8: Harry, come back to the house, please.
0: No.
8: You have no right to do this to me.
0: They're crazy.
8: I know, but you can't stop them. Harry, think of the children.
0: I'm bearing witness, Frida.
8: I don't want you to die, Harry. Please, please come down to the shelter with me.
0: They know, Frida. Whoever they are, whatever they are, they know everything that's happening here. I can feel it. And somebody has to stand up so they can see. Somebody has to say, look, I'm not part of the madness. I want to learn from you.
8: All right, Harry. Om Namah Shivaya. Om Namah
0: Shivaya. Frida, go back to the shelter.
8: If you're staying out here, I'm staying out here.
0: No, Frida, no, damn you.
8: There you go.
0: It's so beautiful. It's so stupid.
8: Harry.
0: Look at them all. There must be 100,000 missiles up there, the whole Earth arsenal. Oh, my God.
8: The Lord is my shepherd, I shall not want. He maketh me to lie down in green pastures.
0: Frida, open your eyes. It's fantastic.
8: He restoreth my soul. He leadeth me in the paths of righteousness.
0: Frida, look.
8: Harry, what's happening?
0: They turned them aside. A force field, something God knows. They turned all the missiles aside.
8: They're heading for the moon. That's how they're going to get us. Blow up the moon. Wreck our gravity. Oh, dear God.
0: No, that's not what's happening. The people in those ships. Oh, it's unbelievable. All those missiles. They brought them all together, made them all explode. Can you imagine the power those aliens must have?
8: Fallout. That's how they're doing it. They'll cover the whole Earth with fallout.
0: Get a hold of yourself.
8: Please come. Run for the shelter, Harry. Please.
0: Let go of me, Frida. There won't be any fallout. It all happened thousands of miles out there.
8: What do they want?
0: They said they would bring us peace.
8: Harry, pray with me just this once.
0: All right.
8: Our Father, who art in heaven, hallowed be thy name. Give us this day our daily bread.
0: Stars, Frida.
8: And forgive us our trespasses as we forgive those.
11: Eyewitness News is proud to bring
4: bring you these first pictures of the inside of the alien spaceships. Our observer helicopter is now approaching the bottom of the ship. Notice that there does not seem to be an exit.
11: Let's eat, Mom.
12: Quiet, kids, quiet.
13: Lord, please.
4: Those
13: maybe
4: giant squares on the side
13: this stuff around.
11: I'm
4: made
11: helping.
4: Something called the alien ship's silver ice
11: cream.
4: Now that the aliens have won with their forces,
14: all right, just do as your mother says.
4: Able to get within a few meters.
11: Oh, turn this thing off. I'm hungry.
4: Notice that there is no
15: control panel. The kids are right, Frida. I'm starving too. Let's go.
14: Say the grace, Dad.
16: Keep it short, Albert.
14: All right.
4: Looks more like a living room than the
15: Lord,
4: module of a ship.
15: On this Thanksgiving day, we give thanks for our manifold blessings. We thank thee for our health and the good fortune of our family. Thank thee for the abundance of the earth. And we thank thee for
11: our turkey, Grandpa.
15: We even thank thee for small boys with tapeworms in their stomachs.
11: Grandpa, we'll play Space Invaders.
16: Oh, would someone please turn that thing off?
13: This is Thanksgiving. Could we all relax, please?
15: I don't hear much of your anti-nukers these days, Harry.
14: Hmm?
15: Finally getting tired of marching about looking stupid, are they?
14: We're just waiting, Dad, like everybody else, till we know what the aliens want.
15: Oh, sure.
16: They want to come down here and murder us in our bed.
13: Would you like some more roast potatoes?
16: Don't you shush me. I know what I'm talking about.
14: Look, Mother, have you noticed how peaceful everything's been since they came?
15: Except for Missile Day.
14: No, that was politicians, not people.
17: Well, you gotta admit, Harry does have a point, Mother. You know, I go out in the street now and I see smiling faces all over the place.
14: Stop blaming your food.
17: Even people I know are bitter and mean as hell. They say hello to me like I'm an old pal.
16: They're just trying to trick us. We ought to bomb them again.
13: I heard on the news that there has been a violent crime, not even a person that since the aliens came.
11: I'm waiting for dessert, Grandpa. We have a chocolate cake, Grandpa.
18: Yeah, for me.
11: She dropped half of it.
14: All right, all right, all right. Now quiet down.
19: Do not be afraid.
17: What's that? Who spoke?
14: No one did, Mother. It's telepathy.
19: We are from the planet Silene.
20: We have come to test you.
11: I can see pictures inside my head.
21: Me too. Flowers and funny little animals. They're so funny.
16: They'd better not do anything inside my head. I'm an old woman.
19: The time has come to perform our mission.
22: I believe in God, the maker and creator of the universe.
19: We will select among you certain people to be tested. If they pass our test, we will open up to you the way to universal peace. We will take you to the stars.
14: What do you mean? Don't go.
19: We bring you goodwill from all the billion worlds of the galaxy. They are waiting for you.
16: I hope they try me. I'll tell them what I think of them.
14: Frida said they would test the leaders of the world. Presidents and premiers and the chiefs of communist countries. I believed she was right. But I still longed for the Selenians to come to me. I was sure I was the kind of person they were really looking for. I'd quit my job as a biologist so I could spend all my time campaigning against nuclear weapons. And my wife, Frida, was a sister in the new ecumenical church. She and her friends were pulling together the common themes in all religions and trying to create a new universal form of worship. Frida and I devoted our whole lives to the cause of peace. We deserved to travel to the stars. I was sure we could pass any kind of test the Selenians wanted to throw at us. But how could I tell this to the Selenians? I felt so helpless.
16: Harry, are you going to stand in front of that window all night?
14: Can you imagine what it must be like, Frida? Traveling in space.
16: Harry, remember?
14: Huh?
16: It's a good deed to make love on a feast day.
14: That's a great way for a sister of the new ecumenical church to talk.
16: I'm not wearing my robes now. I'm not wearing anything, as a matter of fact.
14: Maybe if I wrote to them. Let's see now. Dear Mr. Selenian, I would like to tell
16: Harry
14: you...
16: Harry Price, if you don't get back here, I'll...
14: What do you want, Frida?
16: Oh, Harry.
14: No, don't tell me. Show me.
16: Oh, Harry, I love you so much.
19: Harry Price?
14: Yes?
19: So you think you are ready for star travel, do you, Harry Price?
14: Where am I?
19: You are with us.
14: afraid.
20: See? I told you they would not understand.
19: The stars demand sacrifice.
14: What do you want?
19: We want nothing. We only tell you the truth.
20: We are waiting, Harry Grace.
14: My life. That's it, isn't it? What else could be enough? What else have I got? Oh, Lord. My life for saving the world. My life so people can go to the stars. It's not such a bad bargain. Tell my wife, though. You must tell my wife. I don't want Frida thinking I just got up in the middle of the night and disappeared. Tell Frida what I've done. So she can tell the children. I don't care about anybody else. I don't want any monuments. I just want Frida and the kids to know. Come, get it over with. What are you waiting for? You want my life? Take it. What's wrong? Isn't my life good enough for you? You came to me. I didn't ask you to come. Oh, no. I see it now. I know what you want. No. No, you're crazy.
16: Harry. What happened, Harry?
14: Huh? Oh, it's nothing. It's a nightmare. I'm sorry I woke you.
16: They spoke to you, didn't they? No. What do they want?
14: Nobody spoke to me.
16: Don't lie to me, Harry.
14: I ate too much turkey, that's all. Let's go back to sleep.
16: I am not just your wife, Harry. I'm a sister. I have a right to know.
14: They wanted you, Frida. At least, I'm pretty sure that's what they wanted. They didn't spell it out, but it takes sacrifice to travel to the stars, and my life wasn't good enough for them.
16: I see.
14: They're monsters, Frida.
16: Oh, Harry, I do love you. There was nothing to be afraid of.
14: They wanted your life.
16: This life, my darling. In my faith, I will be born again. Death doesn't frighten me. Dying is only a moment.
14: I don't believe that. I've never believed it.
16: Touch me, Harry. They gave you the power. I can feel it.
14: The children. Think of Peter and Annabelle.
16: You are going to leave them.
14: Frida, are you sure? We don't have to do this. We could tell them to test someone else.
16: They're doing something wonderful for me, Harry. Don't you see that? A chance to offer my life up for others.
14: I love you, Frida.
16: Kiss me, Harry. And think of me sometimes when you're out there, traveling between the stars.

0: She's gone.
1: Oh, Frida.
2: Daddy! Daddy!
0: I never dreamed it would be like this.
2: Daddy, I heard Mummy cry. Was I having a dream?
0: No, Peter, it wasn't a dream.
2: Well, where's Mummy?
0: Oh, my son.
2: When's Mummy coming back?
0: Soon, Peter. Soon. Someone called from the church. You go back to bed now. Get some sleep. It's over. I've done what you asked.
3: We ask nothing. We are only messengers. The stars demand sacrifice.
0: What did you sacrifice?
4: More than you can ever know.
0: Show me the stars. I've paid your price, you bastards. You owe me. I did what you wanted. I gave you everything. No, you can't leave me. You're not human. You're monsters.
2: Daddy! Daddy!
0: No, wait.
2: Daddy, can I get in with you?
0: Sure, honey.
2: When's Mommy coming back?
0: Soon, Annabelle. You'll be seeing Mommy very soon. Get some sleep now.
2: Can we go to the zoo?
0: Sure. We'll see the new giraffe.
2: I want to see the tigers.
0: We'll see them all, honey. Go to sleep now. Frida. What should I do, Frida? Your death wasn't enough. And God help me, I can understand. They didn't say anything, but I know the way they think now. I've still got the children, you see. It won't be so hard to raise them alone. I can make so much love in this house, the children will grow up thinking I've been such a wonderful father. I might even marry again. It seems crazy now, impossible, but it could happen. If they'd taken me, I wouldn't want you to be alone. I'd want you to marry again. Frida, I'm sending the children to you. They're all I have left to give. The final sacrifice. Three lives for the stars. Three lives to bring peace to the world. I don't know. I don't know what else to do. Frida, tell the children I never meant to hurt them. Tell them I've always loved them.
2: Can I get in too, Daddy?
0: Here, touch my hand, son.
2: Dad! What's wrong, Daddy?
0: Touch me, Annabelle. It's all right.
2: I'm scared.
0: No, take my hand, Annabelle.
2: No, don't hurt me, Daddy. Please don't hurt me.
5: Daddy!

0: Where am I?
1: By Allah, and here's a nice dinner for you.
0: Oh, yes. Where are we going?
1: To Silene, of course. Our home world.
0: Then we're traveling to the stars. I want to see. Where are the windows in this thing? I want to look out.
1: I'm afraid there's nothing to see. We're traveling several times faster than what you people call the speed of light. Actually, we're going through folds of time, and it's all terribly complicated. Even if there were windows on this craft, you couldn't see anything but a sort of gray mushiness, rather like what you might call potato soup, I should think.
0: I gave up everything for this. And now you tell me there's nothing to see?
1: How about a nice flask of wine?
0: Who are you?
1: I'm your servant, of course. I'm here to help you.
0: I won, didn't I? I passed your test.
1: I have some flasks from Nostradus, the 12th world in the Vegan system. It's supposed to be just for council members, but I think you might appreciate it, too.
0: You said you'd bring peace to the world. That was part of the bargain.
1: Would you like red or white?
0: What?
1: The red's a trifle dry, but perhaps just the thing to go with that synthetic fish. It was the closest I could get to what your world calls lobster. A very curious creature, you know. It reminds me a bit of...
0: Who the hell are you? Why are you talking to me like this? What happened? Well, speak to me, damn you, speak to me!
2: All that took place 38 years ago. At least, I think it was that long. One of the few things I managed to bring with me from Earth was this wind-up wristwatch, an antique that had been in my wife's family for generations. I've guarded that watch and cared for it as though it were my own child. And I calculate that it has ticked off 38 years of my life. The end is very near. The Selenians are treating me for two diseases, which on Earth I think would have been called diabetes and obesity. 30 years of living in one room have taken their toll. I shall be joining Frida and the children very soon. All that I have to leave behind me is this journal and my dictionary of English and Selenian. The dictionary has been the labor of a lifetime, and I'm going to leave a letter asking the Selenians to pass it on to the next human beings they encounter, if they ever again bring anyone from Earth to this dim, gray little planet. It has taken me 30 years to make the 700 tones of High Selenian comprehensible in English. The first morning that Dixtrilsis and I sat at this table and talked, man to man, instead of communicating telepathically, I burst into tears. And for as much as I can read the emotions of Selenians, I think he felt the same way. The dictionary proves that the inscription above my door is wrong. For 38 years, I've been a resident in what I take to be a kind of anthropological museum. When I first deciphered the inscription above my door, I was outraged and very hurt. But then I realized that if I could understand that inscription, I was beginning to understand Selenian. That inscription became my Rosetta Stone. This dictionary will show the Selenians and any human beings who come here after me how incorrect and unjust the inscription is. It says, temporary exhibit, planet Earth, category, scientist, middle range, species, subhuman.

0: Mary Price has been stranded a lifetime on a dim, gray planet, trying to understand where his curiosity left him. He won't have to wait too much longer. Mercifully, human disease has followed him through that tear in the fold of time, through the vanishing point.
1: The Silenian Test by David Lewis Stein. Featured in the cast were Terry Kelly as Harry Price and Janet Wright as Frieda Price. The two children, Annabelle and Peter, were played by Patricia Goldsmith and Sean Clements, and the grandparents by Gloria Harris and Joseph Golland. Politicians, newscasters, and policemen were played by Norm Groman. Technical operations were by Jerry Stanley, with sound effects by Joe Silva, and the computer-synthesized soundscape was by Barry Truax. The series' musical theme for Vanishing Point is by John Roby. The series' script editor is Sandra Rabinovich, and the voice of introduction is David Calderisi. The Silenian Test was produced and directed in Vancouver by Don Kowalchuk. The executive producer of Vanishing Point is William Lane. Next week on Vanishing Point, a production from our CBC Halifax studios, Teenage Catalog Model, by novelist and radio dramatist Kent Thompson, is a detective story with a distinctive difference. The production by Sudsy Clark features Joseph Rutten and Bill Carr. That's Teenage Catalog Model by Kent Thompson, next Friday night at this same time. Vanishing Point has been on the air for 10 weeks now, and the team of people who put this show together every week are eager to hear from our listeners about it. We want to know how you think the series is going, which plays you've enjoyed the most, and which you've liked the least, too. You can send your comments to Vanishing Point, CBC Radio Drama, Box 500, Station A, Toronto, Ontario, M5W1E6. We're also pleased to announce that a selection of 8 productions from the Vanishing Point series will be available on audio cassette starting January 15th on the CBC Enterprises label. Cage of Light by Bill Gray. Death and the Compass, adapted from the story by Borges. The Playground, adapted from the story by Ray Bradbury. Disappearance by David Helwig. Quickening by Judith Thompson. And The Testing of Stanley Teagarden by Tim Wynn Jones. As well as 2 more productions yet to be aired on the series. How Love Came to Professor Gildy, adapted from the story by Robert S. Hitchens. And The Blue Devil by Charles Tidler. 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Until next week, I'm Art Cuthbert, wishing you good night.

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0: Lights Out brings you stories of the supernatural and the supernormal, dramatizing the fantasies and the mysteries of the unknown. We tell you this frankly. So if you wish to avoid the excitement and tension of these imaginative plays, we urge you calmly, but sincerely, to turn off your radio now.
1: This is Arch Obler. Someone asked me what's the most frightening thing in the world. My answer was, the familiar. A common everyday thing which suddenly is no longer commonplace. A shutter banging on a windy night when you're all alone. Or your house cat suddenly walking up to you and looking at you with eyes full of nameless cruelty. Yes, the most frightening thing in the world is the familiar suddenly unfamiliar. And that's what our story tonight is about. After a few words from Mr. Martin.
0: I want you folks to know why ironized yeast has been so amazingly helpful to people who, simply from lack of enough vitamin B1 and iron, had been weak, underweight, and jittery. You see, ironized yeast helps two ways. It gives you both vitamin B1 and iron. So, if more of these two vital substances is what you need to help you look and feel your old-time happy, peppy self, to do your work with ease, and really enjoy your fun, then get pleasant little ironized yeast tablets right away. Start taking them tonight. Remember the name, ironized yeast tablets. And now, lights out, everybody.

0: What's the matter with you, Stowe? Can't you go any faster?
1: Well, I got my foot all the way down, boss. This here roller just can't make no time.
0: Shut your mouth. The trouble with you is you got an answer for everything.
1: But, boss...
0: Okay, I... shut up and keep driving. Son of a gun, you talk too much. You get me there late and I'll break your neck.
1: Well, that old tire blew out.
0: Well, the tire blew out. So what do those guys care if the tire blew out? Hall full of guys waiting to see my moving pictures. And if I don't show up in the moving pictures, they're going to give the dough back and me, I don't get nothing.
1: I'll get you there, boss.
0: You bet your life you'll get me there.
1: Boss.
0: Yeah?
1: You're going to give me some cash money this time, boss.
0: Are you talking about money again?
1: Don't get sore, boss. Don't get sore. But, you see, I got to send some money back to my wife in New Orleans. I got it, boss. She's feeling mighty poorly, and I thought if I could send her a couple of dollars...
0: Shut your mouth.
1: But, boss, you said the next...
0: Shut your mouth, I said. If you don't shut it, and I'll shut it for you.
1: Oh, ain't nothing to get sore about,
0: boss.
1: Oh,
0: now you tell me what to get sore about, huh? Well, listen to me, my friend. You bother me for dough once more, and you know what I'm going to do.
1: Oh, you wouldn't do that, boss.
0: Yeah. Maybe I should have done that a long time ago. Wouldn't that sheriff be surprised?
1: No, don't do it, boss.
0: Yes, sir, I bet you that sheriff, he wouldn't even bother to put you in
1: jail.
0: No, he'd turn you right over
1: no,
0: to that
1: boss,
0: mob.
1: Don't talk like that. I can't stand talk like that.
0: Scared you
1: what
0: huh?
1: That mob would do to me. That's what I've always been scared of. I dream about it at night.
0: Yeah.
1: I dreamt about it last night. They were chasing me. And then there was noise in my ears, blood in my mouth.
0: You don't say.
1: It ain't right, dreams like that. It was you that killed that man, not me, boss. They ain't got a right to blame me.
0: Shut your mouth. If I turn you in, it's you they'll drag out.
1: No,
0: it's your
1: no.
0: neck. They'll put a rope around
1: no,
0: it's
1: no,
0: your
1: boss,
0: neck.
1: No, don't say it.
0: All right, then. Shut your mouth and keep doing what I tell you to do.
1: I'll do it, boss. I'll do it. I'll do anything, boss. Just don't turn me over to that.
0: All right. Forget it. But remember this. This town I want you to clean out, see? A lot of these oil workers, you know plenty of dough. Well, clean them out.
1: Yes, sir.
0: Yes, sir, is right. Me, I'm going to keep those fat heads busy watching my moving pictures, and you get what they got out of their room. Okay, my pal?
1: Yes, sir. Just don't tell anybody, boss.
0: Got you good and scared, huh? That's the way I like it when they work for me. Scared. Plenty scared.
2: Will it take much longer to get those moving pictures started, Mr. Gibson?
0: Just a minute.
2: The boy's sure getting impatient out there.
0: All right. I've got to get the film ready, don't I?
2: Yeah. Hope you ain't going to disappoint the boys, Mr. Gibson.
0: Huh? What do you mean?
2: Well, the boys around here ain't had a real show for a long time. And they sure be mighty mad if your movies didn't kind of add up to what they want.
0: Don't you worry. They're going to get their dough's worth. Well, how about it, Slew?
1: Yes, sir.
2: You must make quite a bit of money, don't you, Mr. Gibson? Driving this outfit around from tank town to tank town, giving your little...
0: No good. Me, I'm a poor man. I don't make hardly enough to pay Slew here. Do I, Slew?
1: No, sir.
2: Well, you're certainly making enough tonight. And if the pitch is real good, maybe the boys will chip in and... Oh, there they go again.
0: Hey, what's the matter with those guys out there? All right. Tell them to turn out the lights. I'm ready now.
2: Oh, that's fine. All right, boys. Our little show's ready to begin. Turn out the lights, son.
0: All right, Slew, turn on the machine.
1: Yes, sir.
2: Well, I better go up front and enjoy myself. I hope it's good.
0: You betcha. Slew.
1: Yes, sir.
0: Get going.
1: Yes.
0: Every man in easy time, see?
1: Yes.
0: I want you to get every dollar in cash that's lying around this town. You hear me? Every dollar. If you don't, maybe those dreams you've been having, they're going to come true. Now get going.

0: Well, Mr. Gibson, I must say your little show was quite up to expectations.
1: Yes, sir, quite up to expectations.
2: Okay, and everybody's getting what he wants. Why don't you go back and see the rest of the picture, huh?
1: Well, there's a committee of one. The boys asked me to sort of find out whether after this picture's over, you got something else you can show. You sort of hate to go home yet.
2: Sure, okay. I'm a good guy.
3: How's this one about? Something good?
2: You bet. One of these here boogie pictures.
3: Huh?
2: Oh, you know, one of those monster pictures. Pretty girls, one of these big movie monsters. You know what I mean.
3: Hey, that sounds pretty good. Boys will like that.
2: Sure. Hey, I'm a great guy. I can give the boys what they want. Yes, sir. The longer the boys stay here tonight, the better I like it.

0: Come on in, Slew. Come on in. Well, what'd you get? Come on, let's have it.
1: Boss, I...
0: Talk up. What's the matter with you? I got the last reel on. Talk fast. What did you get?
1: I didn't get nothing.
0: Say that again.
1: I tried, boss. I tried. I swear I did.
0: What are you trying to give me?
1: I couldn't get nothing.
0: Okay, a smart guy. What are you trying to do? Make jokes? Come on, empty out your pockets.
1: Boss,
0: are you going to empty out your pockets?
1: I tell you, I ain't got nothing. See, nothing. Nothing at all.
0: All right, start talking.
1: I just couldn't get in anywhere.
0: Yeah? Every guy in town's here watching those pictures. You couldn't get in no place, huh? So what's the angle, smart guy? What are you trying to put over on me?
1: Boss, I'm telling you, I couldn't get in no place because, well, because he was following me.
0: He? What are you talking about?
1: The sheriff.
0: Sheriff?
1: Yes, sir, after me all the way.
0: Don't give me that. The sheriff is sitting right out there.
1: No, sir, he kept watching me, following me. He came up to me and said for me to get the heck off the street, so that's what I did.
0: Son of a gun, I give him a free ticket.
1: Oh, you ain't blaming me, are you, boss?
0: Okay. So that wise guy, he ain't so smart. We stick around overnight. Mm-hmm. We do another show tomorrow. Yeah. And tomorrow I'm going to see to it personally that the sheriff, he's going to be right down in front there watching that picture.
1: Long as you don't blame me, boss.
0: Me? No, I don't blame you. Come here, my friend.
1: Well, what do you want, boss?
0: Come here.
1: Hmm?
0: Look through the hole in the wall and watch the moving pictures.
1: Well, what picture are you showing, boss?
0: Why, the one you like so much. The one all about the monster.
1: No, sir. I can't watch that.
0: Get over there.
1: Boss,
0: go on.
1: Boss, you're hurting my neck.
0: And look, enjoy yourself.
1: Oh, I'm scared to watch that picture. You know that.
0: Sure. That's just why you're going to watch it.
1: Oh, no.
0: Your friend, the monster. Look at him. He's crawling around all over that screen. Sure scares you, don't he?
1: I can't look.
0: Open your eyes or I'll break your neck.
1: You're hurting me.
0: Okay, you keep your eyes open. That monster, he always scares you, don't he? Just a moving picture and you scared like that. Okay, the end of the picture. Now I'll let you go, my friend. All right, shut the machine off. Go ahead, you ain't scared to do that, are you?
1: No.
2: Well, Mr. Gibson, that is a fine show you gave us. Yes, sir.
0: Okay. Everybody's happy, and me, I'm happy, too.
2: Yeah. The funny thing, I guess the boys like that last one, the monster picture, better than they like the other one. Now, what do you think of that?
0: Yeah? Well, Slew here, he don't like it.
2: Scares him, huh?
0: Yeah.
2: Well, I can't exactly blame him. Sure beats all how them Hollywood folks fix up critters like that. Most gosh-awful critter I ever did see. But I guess the boys like being scared. They told me to tell you if you want to give another show tomorrow, they're all for it.
0: Yeah?
2: Yep.
0: Sure, I'll stay overnight.
2: Oh, that's fine. Fine. Now, if you'd like me to find a place for you, I got a couple of rooms.
0: No, that's all right. Me, I can bunk right here. We can sleep in the truck.
2: Well, all right. I'll see you in the morning.
0: Yeah.
1: You want me to do something, boss?
0: What do you think? Go on, disconnect the projector. I'm going to take a look out in the hall and make sure everybody's gone.
1: Yes.
0: So, want me to stick around, huh? Yeah. Everybody went home all right? Hey, Slew.
1: Yes, sir, boss?
0: Come on out here and help me take the screen down.
1: Yes, sir.
0: No way. Shut that projector off first.
1: What'd you say, boss?
0: I said, shut the projector off. What's the idea of starting to run that film again?
1: What'd you say, boss?
0: I said, stop running that film.
1: Film?
0: Yeah, film. Stop it off. Come in there and break your neck. Shut it off. You hear me? Shut it off.
1: Boss, I ain't running that machine.
0: What?
1: The machine ain't running, boss.
0: Ain't running?
1: No, sir.
0: Okay, I'll fix you. Smart guy, huh? I'll fix you. I'll show you to make jokes with me.
1: Boss, what's the matter? I ain't done nothing.
0: Tell me you ain't running that projector. I'll break your neck.
1: Look for yourself. It ain't running.
0: Ain't running? What's
1: the matter, boss?
0: It is running. It's got to be running.
1: But it ain't, boss. You can see it ain't. Boss, what's the matter with you? What's the matter?
0: Look. Look out there.
1: Where?
0: Out there on the screen.
1: Oh, you.
0: You see it, too?
1: That monster from the picture.
0: But the machine ain't running.
1: No.
0: Not even filming.
1: Boss, what's throwing that picture on the screen? Look.
0: It's moving. It ain't on the screen. But it's coming off. It's coming down the aisle.
3: Ladies and gentlemen, when motion picture characters detach themselves from the screen and come down the aisle of the theater, that's an excellent moment for mere mortals like you and me to turn up the lights, get up out of our chairs, and take a deep breath or a drink of water and we assure ourselves that two and two are four. And speaking of such facts, it's a sad fact that today thousands of Americans are short on two vitally needed substances, vitamin B1 and iron. And what frequently happens? Listen.
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5: 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Oh, gosh, I just don't feel like eating.
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3: 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If vitamin B1 and iron shortage is what's keeping you that way, take a tip from many who used to suffer from these deficiencies. Start taking ironized yeast tablets at once. See if they don't help you as they've helped so many, many others. See if pretty soon you too aren't saying...
6: Dinner ready, dear. Let's hurry so we can make the early movie. Sure, I had a big day at the office. But you can't tire me out. Not since I've been taking ironized yeast.
3: And now back to Lights Out. The thing has come off the screen and Mike's assistant moans in his fright.
0: Stop it. I tell you, it'll hear you. It'll come back here.
1: No.
0: Don't make a sound. I swear it don't. Can't be alive. Yeah, there it is. Shut your face and don't move. Look at it. How can such a thing be? I'm a moving picture and it's alive.
1: Over on its eyes.
0: Green. Its mouth. Lost teeth. My eyes. Don't seem right. Something was on the film being alive. Maybe I'm going nuts.
1: Look.
0: It's going out that door. That moon is shining so bright on it. That thing. It's gone. Come on, we gotta get out of here quick. Help me pack up the things.
1: I can't.
0: I'm gonna help get you out. I'm gonna break your neck. I'll turn you over to the sheriff and the mall.
1: No, you wouldn't do
0: it. Come
1: that.
0: On, help me get that projector in the box. Gotta get out of here quick.
1: Yes.
0: Yeah, quick. Hey, slow. Did you see what I saw?
1: It ain't gonna come back. He's a boss. It ain't gonna come back.
0: How should I know? Don't know nothing, I tell you. Things don't make no sense no more. Come off the screen like it was alive. Crawled out of that door like it was alive, and it ain't nothing but a moving picture. No. Nothing don't make no sense no more. That kind of film, drop it.
1: What?
0: You don't think I want that anymore, do you? That monster film?
1: No.
0: All right. Stop it. Gotta get those things on the truck.
1: Oh, I've never been so scared.
0: Scared? Who cares what you are? Gotta get the stuff out of here.
1: Yeah, they go out there.
0: Back away the truck. We'll get so far away that they're not...
7: Come on. Everybody. Come on. Quick. What's the matter? Come on,
0: men. Quick. Hey, slow. Gotta get out of here. They must have seen that monster.
8: Look at them guys trying to start that truck.
9: Stop them.
10: Hey, what's the matter with you guys? They ain't done nothing. I ain't done nothing. Keep your hands off of me, see?
8: Pull them down out of there. The little guy, too.
10: I ain't done nothing.
8: Wait a minute, I say. What's the matter with you guys? Mr. Gibson, yeah, he's the guy who gave us the moving picture tonight.
10: Sure, I ain't done nothing. What's the matter with you guys?
9: I ain't done nothing.
8: Shut up, both of you.
9: Listen, Carmen, that red-eyed girl was killed just now, and these two guys are the only strangers in town.
10: No, I'm an honest man. I ain't done nothing.
8: Yeah,
10: Mr. Gorman, he knows that. Go on, tell him, Mr. Gorman.
8: Gibson's all right. Gave us a good show tonight, the way it promised, didn't he?
10: Yeah, but that won't bring Doc Murdoch's show
9: back. How about the hell? No, I ain't done nothing. Honestly, I ain't done nothing.
10: Wait a minute. Take it easy, boys. I'll handle
8: it. Sheriff, listen. The boys have gone nuts. They think Mr. Gibson
10: here... Sheriff, I tell you, ain't done nothing. I'm an honest, hard-working...
9: All right, hold it. You may not have done anything, but how about that assistant of yours?
1: Oh, no, sir, boss. I ain't done nothing. I swear I ain't. I swear to you.
9: Shut up! Aren't you sneaking around the street while the show was going on?
1: I was...
9: You don't have to say nothing. I saw you myself.
8: Now, take it easy, boys.
9: Give him a chance,
1: boss. Boss, you tell him where I was. You know I wasn't killing anybody. You tell him where I was.
9: Well, Mr. Gibson, where was he? Don't ask me.
0: I don't know where he was or what he was doing.
1: Boss, tell him. Tell him about that thing. I didn't do it, boss. Tell him.
0: I'll tell him nothing. I don't know nothing, see? Nothing.
1: Boss.
0: Maybe you did do it. How do I know?
1: No, boss, you know I didn't. You know that thing came off the screen.
10: Boy!
1: Boss,
10: get
1: away. Boss, get away. No, let me go. Won't get me.
10: Don't let him get away.
9: Now he's heading for the spot. After him.
10: Turn him off.
0: Okay, thank you very much. You run away, they run after you and me. I've got a whole town to clean out all by myself. I don't know what this is all about. That monster coming off the screen and all that stuff, but maybe it's all a lucky break from Mike Gibson. Yeah.

Now, don't kill me. I've never done nothing. Nothing. I always try to be a good man. Always try. Hide in the swamp. They won't get me. Oh, it's so dark. You can't see. What do they want to chase poor Slew for? What for? I got to get away. Gotta get away. Boss, why didn't you tell him that Slew didn't do nothing? Why didn't you help Slew? Slew always done what you asked him to, didn't he? Sure. Slew did everything you asked him. Even when he didn't want to do it. Oh, you should have helped Slew, boss. You should have helped him. Gotta get away. They'll kill me. I ain't done nothing. Nothing. I'm tired. That came staring at me. I gotta rest.

0: find me here. It's dark. Oh, I'm scared. Boss, why didn't you tell him what was right about Blue? Why didn't you tell him?
1: I didn't do it.
0: Yeah, it was that thing. That thing out of the moving pictures. You know that. Yeah, that thing. I saw it too. Roll right off the screen. Roll right along the aisle. Green. Sort of looking here and there. With awful eyes shining. I saw it. And he saw it. Let's get it. It killed her. Oh, Lord Almighty, where is it now? Where is it now? Dog. They got dogs after me. Well, they're still after me. Them dogs are tracking me down. I didn't do it. What are they chasing me for? What are they chasing me for? Walk in the water. The dogs won't find me then. They won't find me then. Mud, water. Oh, they can't find me now. The dogs can't get me now. They can't get me. I won't get me. I ain't never hurt nobody. If I stole it was because he made me do it. The boss, yeah, he made me do it. I had to do what he said. Oh, I've never been strong. You can't kill a man for not being strong. I dreamed about it. Well, but I won't die like that. No, no, not me. I want to live. I got a right to live. Oh, dog, closer, closer. I gotta get away, got to. Water deeper. I can't swim. Help me. Oh, I can't swim. Oh, listen to me, listen, no. The monster. The boss will tell you. I can't swim. Water's carrying me. Oh, I can't swim.

Yeah, what a night. Yeah, but me, I did all right. Wise guys run off, and I'm at a cleanup. Those wise guys open their eyes when they come home and find out I clean them out. Yeah. You blasted motor, you keep going. Gotta get out of here. Yeah, a long way out of here by morning. Hey, shooting. I bet you that the other slew. Yeah. Nice going, Mike. Getting rid of slew and making yourself a nice piece of change. Yeah. That's a crazy night. Even got me talking to myself. Those funny things I see, that monster crawling off the screen. Nah, I didn't see it. Nobody saw it. Something I thought I saw. Yeah, just something I thought I saw. Sure, it's only in my head. The thing was on the film. It can't come off the film. You throw it on the screen, there's nothing but the light. Sure, that's it. What I saw was in my head. Oh, you... Well, go ahead, miss. Now I'm going to get me a new truck. Yeah, you bet your life. Brand new truck. The smart guy's running off after Slew. They got Slew and I got all that dough out of their banks. Monster. What's the matter with me? Yes, it was funny. Yeah, but I saw it crawling down the aisle. Oh, no, I never saw it. Slew, he... Yeah, Slew. Gotta get me a new assistant now. Well, that doesn't be too hard. Assistants. They take the rap and I take the cash. Hey, what the heck is that? Get out of the way, you! What in the...

0: heck is that?
1: Mm-mm.
0: Get out of the way, you. Mm-mm. What in the... Blasted headlights, I can't see a thing. Hey, you, get out of the way! Get out of the way! Dog. Big dog running ahead of the truck. Get out of the way, you blasted dog! No. No, dog, it's that thing. That thing out of the moving picture running ahead of me. It can't be. Can't, but it is. Thing out of the film. All right, I'll show you. I'll run it down. Run it down. Rise the truck. Gotta go faster, faster, faster. Gotta kill it. I got her. They'll blame me. Everywhere I go, they'll blame me. It's a wall! Brakes! It's a wall! I can't stop!

0: And now, what about next week and imagination?
1: Well, back in the days of Prohibition, Frank, I knew a gangster. Yes, one of those legendary beer runners. And over these years, I've been literally boiling the memory of this gangster in my imagination. The result? Next week, we have a story about Al, the professor, Duke, and the girl. And there isn't a machine gun in the lot, and the district attorney doesn't pound his desk. And yes, I promise you a rather amazing half hour next week.
0: Yes, tune in next Tuesday again for Arch Obler's eerie story, The Archer. 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

0: I came across Mr. Kipling in the meadow by the church. 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An artist needs inspiration, he explained. 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

0: This is Michael Hansen. The MindWeb story this evening is by Miriam Allen DeFord. 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This is titled The Eel. He was intimately and unfavorably known everywhere in the galaxy, but with special virulence on 8 planets in 3 different solar systems. He was eagerly sought on each. They all wanted to try him and punish him, in each case by their own laws and customs. This had been going on for 26 terrestrial years, which means from minus 10 to plus 280 in some of the others. The only place that did not want him was Earth, his native planet, where he was too smart to operate. But of course, the Galactic Police were looking for him there too, in order to deliver him to the authorities of the other planets in accordance with the Interplanetary Constitution. For all of those years, the Eel, which was his Earth moniker, elsewhere he was known by names indicating equally squirmy and slimy life forms, had been gaily going his way, known under a dozen different aliases, turning up suddenly here, there, everywhere, committing his gigantic depredations, and then disappearing as quickly and silently when his latest enterprise had succeeded. He specialized in enormous, unprecedented thefts. It was said that he despised stealing anything under the value of 100 million terrestrial units, and most of his thefts were much larger than that. He had no recognizable modus operandi, changing his methods with each new crime. He never left a clue. But in bravado, he signed his name to every job. His moniker flattered him. And after each malefaction, the victim, usually a government agency, a giant corporation, or one of the clan enterprises of the smaller planets, would receive a message consisting merely of the impudent depiction of a large, wriggling eel. They got him at last, of course. The Galactic Police, like the prehistoric Royal Canadian Mounted, have the reputation of always catching their man. Sometimes they don't catch him till he's dead, but they catch him. It took them 26 years, and it was a hard job, for the Eel always worked alone and never talked afterward. They did it by the Herculean labor of investigating the source of the fortune of every inhabitant of Earth, since all that was known was that the Eel was a terrestrial. Every computer in the Federation worked overtime, analyzing the data fed into it. It wasn't entirely a thankless task, for as a byproduct, a lot of embezzlers, tax evaders, and lesser robbers were turned up. In the end, it narrowed down to one man who owned more than he could account for having. Even so, they almost lost him, for his takings were cashed away under so many pseudonyms that it took several months just to establish that they all belonged to the same person. When that was settled, the police swooped. The Eel surrendered quietly. The one thing he had been surest of was never being apprehended. And he was so dumbfounded that he was unable to put up any resistance. And then came the still greater question. Which of the planets was to have him? Zistel said it had the first right because his theft there had been the largest. A sum so huge that it could be expressed only by an algebraic index. Arthur's argument was that his first recorded crime had been on that planet. Medoris wanted him because its only penalty for any felony is an immediate and rather horrible death, and that would guarantee getting rid of the Eel forever. Ceres put in the claim on the ground that it was the only planet or moon in the Sol system in which the Eel had operated, and since he was a terrestrial, it was a matter for local jurisdiction. Ebb pleaded that it was the newest and poorest member of the Galactic Federation and should have been protected in its inexperience against his thievishness. Ha Almarath argued that it had earned his custody because it was its chief ruler who had suggested to the police the method which had resulted in the Eel's arrest. Vavenour countered that it should be the chosen recipient, since the theft there had included desecration of the high temple. Little Agsk, which was only a probationary galactic associate, modestly said that if it were given the eel, its prompt and exemplary punishment might qualify it for full membership, and it would be grateful for the chance. A special meeting of the Galactic Council had to be called for the sole purpose of deciding who got the eel. Representatives of all the claimant planets made their representations. Each told in eloquent detail why his planet and his alone was entitled to custody of the archcriminal, and what his people would do to him when, not if, they got him. After they had all been heard, the counselors went into executive session with press and public bard. An indiscreet counselor, it was O.L. of Flagon of Voltaire, if you want to know, leaked later some of the rather indecorous proceedings. The Earth counselor, he reported, had been granted a voice but no vote, since Earth was not an interested party as to the crime, but only as to the criminal. Every possible system of arbitration had been discussed, chronological, numerical in respect to the size of the theft, and legalistic in respect to whether the culprit would be available to be handed on to another victim when the first got through punishing him. In the welter of claims and counterclaims, one harassed counselor wearily suggested a lottery. Another, in desperation, recommended handing the eel a list of prospective punishments on each of the eight planets, and then observing which one seemed to inspire the eel with most dread, which would then be the one selected. One even proposed poisoning him and announcing his sudden collapse and death. The sessions went on day and night. The exhausted counselor separated for brief periods of sleep and then went at it again. A hung jury was unthinkable. Something had to be decided. The news outlets of the entire galaxy were beginning to issue sarcastic editorials about procrastination and coddling of criminals, and there were hints about bribery and corruption, and some remarks that perhaps what was really needed was a few impeachments, or maybe a new general election. So, at last, in utter despair, they awarded the eel to Agsk as a sort of bonus and incentive. Whichever planet they named, the other seven were going to scream to high heaven, and Agsk was least likely to be able to retaliate against any expressions of indignation. Agskians, as everyone knows, are fairly humanoid beings, primitives from the outer edge of the galaxy. They were like college freshmen invited to a senior fraternity. This was their big chance to make good. The eel, taciturn as ever, was delivered to a delegation of six of them, sent to meet him in one of their lumbering spaceships, a low countergrav machine such as Earth had outgrown several millennia before. They were so afraid of losing him that they put a metal belt around him with six chains attached to it and fastened all six of themselves to him. Once on Agsk, the eel was placed in a specially made stone pit, surrounded by guards and fed through the only opening. In preparation for the influx of visitors to the trial, an anticipated greater assembly of off-planeters than little Agsk had ever seen, they evacuated their capital city temporarily, resettling all its citizens except those needed to serve and care for the guests, and remodeled the biggest houses for the accommodation of those who had peculiar space, shape, or other requirements. Never since the Galactic Federation was founded had so many beings, human, humanoid, semi-humanoid, and non-humanoid, gathered at the same place on any one member planet. Every news tape, tri-demands, audio, and all the other varieties of information services, even including the drum amplifiers of Medoras and the ray variants of Ebb, applied for and were granted a place in the courtroom. This, because no other edifice was large enough, was an immense stone amphitheater, usually devoted to rather curious games with animals. And since it rains on Exk only for two specified hours on every one of their days, no roof was needed. At every seat, there was a translator phone with interpreters ready in plastic cages to translate the intergalactic in which the trial was conducted into even the clicks and hisses of Yorg and the eye flashes of a Monroe. And in the midst of all of this, the cause and purpose of it all, sat the legendary Eel. Seen at last, he was hardly an impressive figure. Time had been going on, and the Eel was in his 50s now, bald, a trifle paunchy. He was completely ordinary in appearance, a circumstance which had, of course, enabled him to pass unobserved on so many planets. He looked like a salesman or a minor official, and had indeed been so taken by the unnoticing inhabitants of innumerable planets. People had wondered, when word came of some new outrage by this master thief, if perhaps he had disguised himself as a resident of the scene of each fresh crime. But now it was obvious that this had not been necessary. He had been too clever to pick any planet where visitors from Earth were not a common sight, and he had been too insignificant for anyone to pay attention to him. The criminal code of Exk is unique in the galaxy, though there are rumors of something similar among a legendary extinct tribe on Earth called the Guanches. The High Priest is also the chief executive, as well as the Minister of Education and head of the medical faculty. And he rules jointly with a priestess, who also officiates as chief judge. The Exkians have some strange ideas to a terrestrial eye. For example, suicide is an honor, and anyone of insufficient rank who commits it condemns his immediate family to punishment for his presumption. They are great family people in general. Also, they never lie and find it hard to realize that other beings do. Murder to them is merely a matter for a negotiation between the murderer and the relatives of the victim, provided it is open and without deceit. But grand larceny, since property is the foundation of the family, is punished in a way that shows that the Exkians, though technologically primitive, are psychologically very advanced. They reason that death, because it comes inevitably to all, is the least of misfortunes. Lasting grief, remorse, and guilt are the greatest. So they let the thief live and do not even imprison him. Instead, they find out who it is that the criminal most loves. If they do not know who it is, they merely ask him. Since Exkians never lie, he always tells them. Then they seize that person and kill him or her slowly and painfully before the thief's eyes. And the agreement had been that the Eel was to be tried and punished by the laws and customs of the planet to which he was awarded. The actual trial and conviction of the Eel were almost perfunctory. Without needing to resort to torture, his jailers had been presented on a platter, as it were, with a full confession, so far as the particular robbery he had committed on Exk was concerned. There is a provision for defense in the Exkian code, but it was unneeded because the Eel had pleaded guilty. But he knew very well he would not be executed by the Exkians. He would instead be set free, presumably with a broken heart, to be handed over to the next claimant, and that, the council had decided, would be Medoras. Since Medoras always kills its criminals, that would end the whole controversy. So the Eel was quite aware that his conviction by Exk would be only the preliminary to an exquisitely painful and lingering demise at the two-clawed hands of the Medorans. His business was somehow to get out from under. Naturally, the resources of the Galactic Police had been at the full disposal of the officials of Exk. The files had been opened, and the Exkians had before them the Eel's history back to the day of his birth. He himself had been questioned, encephalographed, hypnotized, dormitized, injected, psychographed, subjected to all means of eliciting information devised by all eight planets. For the other seven, once their first resentment was over, had reconciled themselves and cooperated wholeheartedly with Axe. Medoras, especially, had been of the greatest help. The Medorans could hardly wait. In the spate of news of the trial that inundated every portion of the galaxy, there began to be discovered a note of sympathy for this one little creature arrayed against the mightiest powers of the galaxy. Poor people who wished they had his nerve, and romantic people who dreamed of adventures they would never dare perform, began to say that the eel wasn't so bad after all. He became a symbol of the rebellious individual, thumbing his nose at entrenched authority. Students of Earth prehistory will recognize such symbols in the mythical Robin Hood and Al Capone. These were the people who were glad to put up when bets began to be made. At first, the odds were 10-1 against the eel. Then, as time dragged by, they dropped until it was even money. Eggs itself began to be worried. It was one thing to make a big, expensive splurge to impress the galaxy and to hasten its acceptance into full membership in the Federation, but nobody had expected the show to last more than a few days. If it kept on much longer, Axe would be bankrupt. For the trial had foundered on one insoluble problem. The only way the eel could ever be punished by their laws was to kill the person he most loved. And nobody could discover that the eel had ever loved anybody. His mother? His father? He had been an undutiful and unaffectionate son, and his parents were long since dead in any case. He had never had a brother, a sister, a wife, or a child. No probing could find any woman with whom he had ever been in love. He had never had an intimate friend. He did nothing to help, naturally. He simply sat in his chains and smiled and waited. He was perfectly willing to be escorted from the court every evening, relieved of his fetters and placed in his pit. It was a much pleasanter experience and existence than being executed inch by inch by the Medorans. For all he cared, the Axkians could go on spending their planetary income until he finally died of old age. The priestess judge and her coadjutors wore themselves out in discussions far into the night. They lost up to 15 pounds apiece, which on eggs, where the average weight of adults is about 40, was serious. It began to look as if the eel's judges would predecease him. Whom did the eel love? They went into minutiae and subterfuges. He had never had a pet to which he was devoted. He had never even loved a house which could be raised. He could not be said to have loved the immense fortune he had stolen, for he had concealed his wealth and used little of it. And in any event, it had all been confiscated and, so far as possible, restored proportionately to those he had robbed. What he had loved most, doubtless, was his prowess in stealing unimaginable sums and getting away with it. But there's no way of killing a criminal technique. Almost a year had passed. Axe was beginning to wish the eel had never been caught, or that they had never been awarded the glory of trying him. At last, the priestess judge, in utter despair, took off her judge's robes, put on the cassock and surplus of her sacred calling, and laid the problem before the most unapproachable and august of the gods of Axe. The trial was suspended while she lay for 3 days in the trance on the high altar. She emerged, weak and tottering, her skin light blue instead of its healthy purple, but her head high and her mouth curved in triumph. At sight of her, renewed excitement surged through the audience. News gatherers who had been finding it difficult of late to get anything to report rushed to their instruments. And the priestess judge ordered in ringing tones,
1: "Remove the defendant's chains and set him free. The great God of the unspeakable name has revealed to me whom the defendant most loves. As soon as he is freed, seize him and slay him. For the only being he loves is himself."
0: There was an instant silence, and then a roar. The Madorans howled in frustration. But the eel, still guarded but unchained, stood up and laughed aloud.
2: "Your great God is a fool. I deny that I love myself. I care nothing for myself at all."
0: The priestess judge sighed.
1: "Since this is your sworn denial, it must be true. So then we cannot kill you. Instead, we grant that you do indeed love no one. Therefore, you are a creature so far outside our comprehension that you cannot come under our laws, no matter how you have broken them. We shall notify the Federation that we abandon our jurisdiction and hand you over to our sister planet, which is next in line to judge you."
0: Then all the viewers on Tridimans on countless planets saw something that nobody had ever thought to see. The eel's armor of self-confidence cracked, and terror poured through the gap. He dropped to his knees and cried,
2: Wait. I confess that I blasphemed your God, but without realizing that I did."
1: "You mean you acknowledge that you yourself are the only being dear to you?"
2: "No, not that either. Until now, I have never known love. But now, it has come upon me like a nova. I must speak the truth."
0: The eel paused, still on his knees, and looked piteously at the priestess judge.
2: Are you bound by your law to believe me and to kill instead of me this being that I adore?"
1: "We are so bound."
2: "Well, then,"
0: said the eel, smiling and confident again, rising to his feet.
2: "Well, then, before all the galaxy, I must declare the object of my sudden but everlasting passion. Great lady, it is you.

The eel is still in his pit, which has been made most comfortable by his sympathizers, while the Council of the Galactic Federation seeks feverishly and vainly, year after year, to find some legal way out of the impasse. Eggs, however, requests all Federation citizens to submit solutions. The grand prize for a workable answer being a lifetime term as president of the planet. A secondary contest, prize lifetime ambassadorship to the Galactic Federation, is offered for a legal way around the statute barring criminals, specifically the eel, from entering the primary contest.

You've heard a story titled The Eel, written by Miriam Allen DeFord, and copyright by Galaxy Publishing Corporation, 1958. This is Michael Hansen, technical operation for this broadcast by Steve Gordon. MindWebs is a production of WHA Radio in Madison, a service of University of Wisconsin Extension.

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1: Just to prove that dirt can't hide from new Tide. 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

seen its proprietress, and before I saw the grimy card with its scrawled clerk wanted in the window. But perhaps I won't. A man with less than a shilling in his pocket and little chance to add to that can't hesitate too much. Still, there was something about Mrs. Manifold. 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

0: ever been a clerk before, Mr. Robinson?
1: No, but I can read and write. I can add figures, too, if it comes to that.
0: Plain to see you've had some schooling. Down on your luck, is it?
1: Something like that, yeah.
2: In all that tremendous bulk, only her eyes seemed to move. There was no evidence that she breathed. No tremor disturbed her flesh, clad in a dress of black silk satin. There was something horrible about her. Not in a bestial sense, but in a spiritual. I was afraid of her. Afraid of the house she kept. Even then.
0: Might not always be a nice one, Mr. Robinson. Rough lot, you might say, but... I mean, you wouldn't expect anything else of Wapping now, would you? Or of somebody like Mrs. Ambrose Manifold.
1: Well, don't worry about me, Mrs. Manifold. I can hold me out.
0: Perhaps we shall see, Mr. Robinson. Your duties will be simple. You know what an innkeeper's clerk must do? Make him sign the register, Mr. Robinson. Sometimes there's reason to avoid it. Once a week, you'll bring the register up to me. I wish to examine it. The money will be deposited every week to my account at the Brisley Bank, whenever and as soon as it collects the £50. I'm never at home to anyone. I only come down here once a week. Some weeks I don't come down at all. I just stay up in my quarters. You can begin now.

0: six of the rooms are occupied at 6 shillings the night, 6 for day and night. There aren't any rates for the week. Don't need them. Hope you're happy here, mister. Lobby's got to be closed every night at 9 o'clock. Anyone comes home after that, and they all do, you got to come and open up for them. I've been working here for a long time. You'll get used to out-of-sort habits. Now, if you'd like to come with me, I'll introduce you to the ones what runs the kitchen. And a daughter there's got to be kept shut.
1: Mr. Plato was tall and thin and grey, with the expression of a very tired Great Dane. Probably there's nothing so tiring as his position as clerk in a shabby hole in a corner inn, which seems designed to attract only the dregs of mankind. Work at the Sailor's Rest was monotonous, even when there were books to be read. The only way in which the pattern was broken was the weekly trip to Mrs. Manifold's room. Every time she would take the register and examine the new name.
2: Jensen. Now, what's he like? Is he a tall man or is he short?
1: Tall, thin, sandy red hair. He's got a wooden leg, wears a moustache. And last sailed on the Lofoten out of Oslo.
2: Yes. Frederick Schwartz, then. What's he like?
1: Short, fat. Looks like a German burgomaster. Red cheeks, blue eyes. Last sailed on the Stresemann out of Hamburg.
2: Good gracious, Mr. Robinson. You should have been a policeman. I admire the quality of your observations.
1: I wouldn't say that she liked the examination of the register each week. She was anxious to go through it and would never dream of missing the task. But it was always an obvious sigh of relief that she concluded this little chore. I had no idea why the register had to be gone through once every 7 days. Once, she was quite talkative. She didn't speak a lot. But I learned quite a bit about her, standing there before her in a gabled room.
2: Oh, yes, I've seen Mom walking, I can tell you. Oh, yes. I kept a place in Singapore once, you know. Ran it with my husband.
1: Where's Mr. Manifold now, then? Still in the...
2: Nobody knows. Nobody knows, Mr. Robinson. Nobody. Madonna, in the brigand, the first mate's brave as land. We'll sail the seven seasons and make it all our own.
3: Oh,
1: that's the thing Mrs. Manifold's always singing, isn't it?
0: You know, see the man what come in today, did you?
1: Police, wasn't he?
0: Yeah. You know then. How? How'd you know what he was?
1: Well, he told me. They're always coming looking for people here, aren't they?
0: On an average, once a fortnight, yeah. You see, sometimes people from here walk out and never come back. We have to store all their baggage against their return. And sometimes that doesn't happen. Things happen in folks. Things take place. Nobody never finds out. Robbery, sudden death, suicide sometimes. Don't go outside on foggy nights, Mr. Robinson.
1: I wonder why Mrs. Manifold left Singapore to come to Wapping. Funny thing to do, leave a wonderful place like Singapore for
0: Wapping. Ever been to Singapore?
1: No.
0: How do you know it's wonderful then? Hey? Tell me that then, eh? Ah.
1: Well, sounds wonderful, Singapore.
0: So does plum pudding sound wonderful, but it ain't. Fills you up. Gives you wind, plum pudding, don't you? I'll stand to be healed. I neither could live it.
1: And so time passed at the Sailor's Arms. Why had Mrs. Manifold left Singapore to come to London? She made sly remarks, sometimes about her reduced station in life. Yet she need not have been in Wapping. Her balance at the bank was always written in five figures. In ready funds alone, she was worth as much as £50,000.
0: Mr. Robinson.
3: Oh, sorry.
0: Was you dreaming? Here. I forgot to tell you when you come here first. Mrs. Manifold says you aren't to drink wine. No wine in the house, she says. It's the rule of the sailor's rest. Wine she cannot abide.
3: Well, I'm not much of a drinker. Does that mean I couldn't, even if I wanted to, bring...
0: No, not wine. Ale, yes.
3: Oh, I see. Just...
0: Whiskey, yes. Gin, if you like. Vermouth, certainly. Whatever you wishes. But no wine.

0: sailor's rest, huh? You got a room?
1: There's a room, yes. The night?
0: Not much like the look of the place.
1: Well, there's nowhere else. At least, not close by.
2: Just in on Malaya out of Singapore. Name's Joshua Bennington.
1: American?
2: Born there. Spent most of my life in Singapore.
1: Oh, Singapore, eh? Ever heard of Mrs. Ambrose Manifold?
2: Heard of her? Heard? Mister, there was a woman. Big enough for half a dozen women. Never been as good a house in Singapore since she lit out for parts unknown.
1: Well, why did she leave?
2: Oh, who knows? Women don't do things sensible, mister. She was making money faster than they could spend it. Then Amby ran out on her, and she closed up her place, and off she went. Biggest thing I ever seen to drop out of sight like that.
1: What happened to him?
2: Nobody knows that, mister. They didn't get along too well sometimes. Amby liked to drink, but he was a wine drinker. He's in Singapore. He could get six stewed on wine faster than you could say Jack Robinson. Nobody knows how he ran out on her. Did, though. Took along the biggest cask of wine they had in the cellar, too. The way she watched him and all, he was sly and fast to get out, and with the wine, too. Nobody ever saw him go. But the cask of wine, he hauled out bold as brass. He'd made up his mind, mister, and so would you if you ever saw Mrs. Manifold. Well, can you show me the room?
1: Certainly.
2: Yeah.
0: Oh, fattest thing I ever saw move. What

0: Pennington. Mr. Robinson. Well built with a brown beard, Mother. From Singapore, too.
1: Yes, that's right. Beard, brown, American.
0: One night, too, midweek. Oh, too bad, too bad. Why didn't you let me know?
1: Well, I had no idea you'd want to know. I mean, I'll bring the book up each week, but I didn't know that you'd want to...
0: Oh, yes, true. Singapore, though. I'd like to have talked to him. I'd really like to have had a word or two with him.
2: There was a strange expression in her eyes. Triumph, amusement, regret. All these were there. Or were they only reflections from my own imagination? It was difficult to tell with Mrs. Manifold. But the trembling in her great body continued for a long time. And I was anxious to get away. Out of that gable room. To escape the burden of her eyes. 3 days later, something changed in that old inn. The change was in Mrs. Manifold, too. And it happened after the empty seventh room was filled. He came in just before closing time. A small man with a limp, his hat pulled down low, his face all muffled up against the fog. He was wet with it, the fog. And inside he was wet with wine. He reeked of it. The sickly smell of sweet wine hung about him like a cloud.
3: I feel like a new man. It's a lovely day today.
0: I thought you had flu.
3: I took a grandpa headache powder, and I'm well better.
4: When colds and flu are about, grandpa headache powders are what you need. Grandpa headache powders work fast because they dissolve almost immediately. Grandpa makes all those dreadful flu symptoms disappear quickly. So, whenever you're in pain, get fast relief. Get grandpa headache powder.
0: Ah, grandpa. Oh, darling, try to look as though you're enjoying yourself. The party's great.
5: Yes, it was until I ate.
0: Well, take a Digel. I always keep some in my bag.
5: But I already took an antacid.
0: Oh, yes, darling. But Digel is much more than an antacid. Digel has double action. There's a layer of antacid plus a layer of simethicone. It's the simethicone that relieves that dreadful bloated feeling. Here, try a Digel.
6: Like they say, when you eat too well, demand Digel.
7: Good evening, sir. Number 7 left, sir. Will it be for the night or longer?
8: Longer.
7: It's a wet night, sir. Thank you. Third floor back, sir. Last door. It's standing open.

0: Ambrose Merrifold. Late of Singapore, out of Madeira.
1: Robinson, Mrs. Merrifield. You told me if we ever got anybody else from Singapore...
2: Come in. Let me see.
0: And then she saw. Her dark-skinned face went pale. And if she'd trembled before, she shook now. A great obscene shaking animating that mass of flesh.
3: Seems to be the same name as your own.
2: What you like?
3: Well, short, small man with a limp.
2: Where is he?
3: In number 7, just under you.
2: I want to see him.
3: Now?
2: Now, Mr. Robinson.
0: I went down the stairs and knocked on the door of number 7. There was no answer. I tried the door and it was open. I went in after calling his name. He wasn't there. The room was empty. Empty, that is, of human occupation. But it was alive with the rich headiness of wine. A sickening sweetness, cloying and repelling. There was no sign that the bed had been touched. I returned to Mrs. Manifold.
3: Well, I can't find him. I tried his room, but he's gone.
2: Mr. Robinson... Have you been drinking?
3: No. No, the smell comes from... it's from him. He's been drinking. Madeira, I think, or something just about as heavy. Sweet port.
2: Listen.
3: Hmm?
0: What?
2: Do you hear someone singing, Mr. Robinson?
0: I can't say that I do.
2: It goes like this. Oh, the captain in the brig, lads. The first mate's brains are bone. We'll sail the 7 seas, lads, and make them all our own.
0: No?
2: Let me know when you see him again, Mr. Robinson. And Mr. Robinson, get that smell of wine out of this house.
0: But I couldn't get rid of the wine smell. Open all the doors and windows as I would, I couldn't get that smell out. There seemed nothing to do but live with it. Had I seen Mr. Manifold? Yes. I saw him. I talked with him. Didn't I? He signed the register, Ambrose Manifold, late of Singapore out in Madeira, didn't he? Mrs. Manifold wasn't the same.
4: More terrible.
3: Well, there's no jokes now. I mean, when I take the book up to her to read... I mean, not that there ever were jokes. Just a sort of sly humor.
4: Oh, she's sly. Yes. And there's these footsteps she's hearing. You know what I think?
3: Footsteps?
4: Yeah, you know what I think?
3: What kind of footsteps?
4: You know what I think? I think she's gone off her head. I reckon she's lost her bacon.
3: Footsteps?
4: She hears them. All the time, she says.
3: What? I mean, is there someone walking about? I mean, somebody making them, the steps?
4: Her mind's diseased, completely diseased. Who knows whether anyone's making steps or not? No one. She's too fat, that's what it is, Mr. Robinson. When a soul reaches her weight, it's a strain on the heart, and all the blood rushes right up into the head and...
0: Mrs. Manifold had changed. There was a greater furtiveness about her, an unmistakable grimness. Every time I looked at her, I couldn't help myself thinking of death and in fear of death. Being with her for any length of time at all was the most horrible because she kept catching her breath and listening. And there was nothing to listen to. Or was there?
2: Shh. Listen.
3: What is it, Mrs. Manifold?
2: Nothing. Mr. Robinson, I wish you'd do your job properly and rid this house of the wine smell.
3: I've tried, Mrs. Manifold. I'm afraid it's not possible.
2: Not possible?
3: No, I'm afraid you'll have to take the whole place to pieces. Strip the wallpaper of the walls even. And even then, I...
2: Reminds me of my late husband, you see.
3: The wine?
2: Always the wine, never tending to business. That was Ambrose, and the women, too. Never could leave them alone. I gave him wine. More than he could drink.
0: Will that be all, Mrs. Manifold?
2: What? Oh, yes. Don't forget the book next week, and if somebody comes from Singapore...
0: Yes, yes, of course. She told me about her husband and his weakness for women a score of times. She told it in exactly the same words, never varying. Like, she was like a mechanical gnome that knows one combination of words and one only. She was always listening. I can still hear her voice complain about the stench of wine, the nauseating sweetness of that cloying odor brought into the sailor's rest on that fateful night of fog. One night, I awoke out of my sleep, and the smell of wine was thick enough to choke me.
5: I'll sail the seven seas, lad, until I find the town. Oh, the old man's in the deep, lad, the madam's packed and flown.
0: I wondered, did she hear it then? Hear what she'd waited to hear? Nothing happened for a little time. The house was the stillest I'd ever known it. And then all that horrible silence.

0: Mr. Robinson? Mr. Robinson?
1: Yes?
0: Mr. Robinson?
1: Just a minute. Okay.
2: Did you hear it? You hear it, did you? What's up? What do you reckon's up then, Mr. Robinson? Well, they're up there, eh?
3: Well, let's go and see. Mrs. Manifold? Mrs. Manifold?

Manifold was dead, choked to death. She lay there on the floor with a black satin dress ripped down one side and a white flesh poking out from the tear. All over the room was a smell of sweet wine, so thick that it seemed there was no air left, only that sickening smell. And there was something else, too. Something that shouldn't have been. Something nobody could explain. There were bones scattered in the room. Human bones. A man's bones. And sharp, deep marks in Mrs. Manifold's throat where she'd been choked. And pieces of cloth and a battered old hat that I'd seen once before on a night when the fog was yellow.

pieces of cloth and a battered old hat that I'd seen once before on a night when the fog was yellow and the light at the desk of the sailor's rest. There was nothing Scotland Yard could say to explain all that. Well, there was nothing to tell them that Mrs. Manifold had killed her husband and put his body in that cask of wine and had it carried far out to sea. Waited, perhaps, to sink until time and the tide carried it far from Singapore. Just as whatever it was that came into the sailor's rest that foggy night, put it down in the register. Ambrose Manifold, late of Singapore, out in Madeira.

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5: 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See? With a Polaroid land camera, you get bright, sharp pictures in 15 seconds. Snap, pull, peel. It's that easy. Is there any better way to get pictures of the family?

0: It's this one. It's a gas. Hi, I'm Jackie Cooper. Remember how it was a while ago trying to get gasoline? Listen.
1: Honey, we can't stop at my daddy's place. I haven't even written to him in 5 years.
0: We've been married that long? Seems like 10.
1: Just shut up, Dick. It was your bright idea that got us out here in the first place. Ow! Oh, I'm sorry, honey. I love you. I'll do anything for you.
0: Just be sure the old man doesn't talk you out of it. I'll be here as Dirty Dick Seary when the Zero Hour presents a shortage story. Tune in, won't you? This is Jackie Cooper inviting you to listen for me on the Zero Hour presentation entitled The House Call. It's an abnormally good show. Tune in, won't you? Hi, this is Jackie Cooper. I'll be right here as Dr. Edward Goodley when the Zero Hour presents The House Call. Dig this.
2: What's that? Do you hear that?
0: It's coming from over there. Look.
2: Well, who's he? What do you know? It's a stone forest. Look at the size of that cemetery.
0: That's what I was afraid of.
2: What's that?
0: That man. He's digging a grave. That's The House Call, right here on the Zero Hour. I'm Jackie Cooper. On our next Zero Hour, I play an FBI agent who leads a chase through a night fog in which a killer lurks. The story is Escape to Nowhere. Tune in. In the darkness, danger lurks aboard a fog-bound barge.
3: If anything happens to my mother, gun or no gun,
1: I'll... Get out there, damn it, and hurry.
0: An FBI man stalks the killer. My name's Jackie Cooper, and I have the role of the FBI agent. Be sure to listen to this chilling story, Escape to Nowhere, the next zero-hour drama to be broadcast on this station. This is Jackie Cooper. In the next Zero Hour, I play a gent whose perception of the larceny in his fellow man is tested to the limit. Join me for Fair's Fair, you know. This is Jackie Cooper. In the next Zero Hour, I play Gavin McAllister, a man with many friends.
1: Daryl, I think Kurt's coming too.
4: Well, my sweet, whack him again. Then get the money transferred to the bag your friend so neatly left us.
1: Daryl, are you sure no one will suspect?
4: I told you, they'll never know. They'll never find Gavin's body, and even if they do, it'll look like his chute didn't open.
0: With friends like that, who needs enemies? Be sure to join us for Fair's Fair, you know.
5: Now, that's the end of the promo cluster. As you noted, we transmitted only 8 promos for the first 4 days of next week, and we'll repeat that instruction that we gave you before the feed. The first 2 were for the shortage story to be aired this coming Monday, May 6th. The next 2 for the house call will be the episode aired on Thursday, May 9th. The next 2 are for Escape to Nowhere, which will be aired on Tuesday, May 7th. And the last 2, for Fair's Fair, you know, will be aired on Wednesday, May 8th. Yesterday, we fed you 2 other promos for an episode entitled The Violation. Do not use those. That episode will not be aired next week. We will have to tell you what will replace The Violation for Friday, May 10th, on a conference call the beginning of the week. Well, that's the closed-circuit conference call for Friday, May 3rd.
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2: I remember growing up, but most of all, I remember Mama. The day I graduated from high school, her eyes looked bright and glad and misty all at the same time. Oh, yes, I remember Mama. I remember how she cried the day my first child was born, and the love just shone in her eyes. This Sunday is Mother's Day. Remember with a Hallmark card when you care enough to send the very best.
3: In this era of grand crisis, to be extravagant is to be the fool. The words compromise and moderation have taken on larger meanings. But there is one way of the world that remains untouched by all the sound and fury. That would be murder. Today, our story examines the odd circumstances that surround the fate of a common man. Walt Carter, age 55, owner-operator of the only service station on a 50-mile strip of highway along the great southwestern Nevada desert. We call it a shortage story.
4: Hey, Walt, the truck's here.
5: Tell him to start pumping, Jimmy. I'll be right there.
4: Okay.
5: So I leave all of my worldly possessions to my daughter, Patricia Carter Siri, except for the station and the motel, which go to my loyal friend, Jimmy Day, signed Walter Carter, March 13, 1974. That's that.
6: Howdy, Walt.
5: Hot enough for you, Scott? You want a soda or a beer or something?
6: No, thanks. Listen, I gotta be going.
5: Hey, you can't go before you leave me my gas.
6: I already have.
5: Impossible. You just got here.
6: Oh, Jimmy's locking up the storage tank now. Look, I'm sorry, Walt. 50 gallons is all I can leave you.
5: 50 gallons? That wouldn't last me but a few days, even with so few cars coming through here.
6: I know, but I got my orders.
5: Look, if this keeps up, I'll lose the station. The motel's dying as it is. I gotta have more gas.
6: If there was anything I could do for you, I'd do it, but I can't. Now, come on, please, just sign the receipt.
5: Better than nothing, I guess.
6: Things will get better, Walt. Pretty soon people will be driving everywhere again, and tourists will be staying overnight. You see, it'll all work itself out.
5: I hope you're right. You sure you won't have that beer?
6: No, can't today. I'll be back in 2 weeks.
5: Two weeks? Hey, Scott! Scott!
6: I'll see you, Walt. Bye, Jimmy.
4: Hey, Walt, you know we're running low on soda.
5: Walt? Jimmy, I want you to go to town and mail a letter for me.
7: Stop at my daddy's place. It wouldn't be right.
8: You're his baby girl, aren't you?
7: But I haven't even written to him in 5 years.
8: We've been married that long? Seems like 10.
7: Just shut up, Dick. Look, it was your bright idea that got us out here in the first place. You had to gamble
8: with... Don't bite it off!
7: Now, don't talk to me like that.
8: You want more?
7: I'm sorry, honey. I love you. I'll do anything for you. Anything.
8: Just be sure the old man doesn't talk you out of it.
7: Hey, where is everyone? Oh, wow, just look at the place. It's really gone to pot since I left.
8: Go on, get out. We better see you first. We don't want them to have a heart attack. Here I went. Daddy! Is that you?
7: Daddy. Oh, Daddy, I missed you so much.
8: Oh, baby, let me look at you. Hey, what happened to your lip? It's swollen.
7: Oh, I bumped it on a desk in our hotel room in Vegas. I was drunk, you know.
8: Our hotel room?
7: Dick's and mine.
8: Oh, I was hoping you'd left that bum by now.
7: Don't start in on me right away.
8: Oh, now, Patty.
7: We need some gas and a place to stay overnight, okay?
5: Well, you can have any room you like. They're all vacant, but gas or something else.
9: Hey, Pop, what's holding you up? This is a film station, isn't it? Fill her up.
5: Well, he's still a charmer, isn't he?
7: Oh, lay off him, will you? He's my husband.
5: Yeah, I know.
7: Now, be nice to him. At least try. Dick's mellowed.
5: Well, seeing your family, I guess I can fill your tank. Now, I can't do it for just anyone. We ain't got but 50 gallons.
7: Thank you, Daddy. I knew you'd be glad to see me.
10: Oh, that was mighty fine beefsteak, Walt. Mighty fine.
7: Yeah, you didn't have to go to all that trouble, Daddy.
5: No trouble. We've been keeping those steaks in the freezer for an occasion. And I'd call this family reunion one.
7: Well, I'm just happy that you're happy.
11: Now, let me help you with those, dear.
7: Well, thank you, sweetheart.
11: You didn't talk to him yet.
7: I will. Give me a chance.
11: Do it now. And ask Jimmy to give me a hand in here. I never washed a dish in my life.
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11: How'd it go?
7: I asked you, where have you been? Ow!
11: I drove to town to get us a bottle to celebrate with. There's your answer. Now tell me, how did it go?
7: Well, not so good. He doesn't have much cash on hand, and I know he wouldn't give it to us anyway.
11: What about the other thing?
7: Insurance?
11: Yes, the insurance.
7: Well, he's got one more premium to pay. It's due next week.
11: That's not too bad. We can stick around if I can stomach his attitude that long.
7: No, we can't.
11: Why not?
7: He knows we're broke. We have to leave tomorrow.
11: Why, that dirty...
7: Shut up!
11: Hey, you slapped me. You know what that means.
7: No, Dick, please. They'll hear...
5: Patty, are you telling me the truth? Now, Dick didn't hit you, did he?
7: I told you I fell in the bathtub.
5: Yeah, I know what you told me.
7: First you kick us out, then you call me a liar.
9: Damn it!
7: What's the matter, honey? Won't it start?
5: Jimmy, see what you can do.
8: Okay, Walt.
7: I just can't wait for us to leave.
5: You can stay, he goes.
7: If Dick goes, I go with him.
11: That's right, Pop. She's my little girl now.
5: Dick Seary, if I were 20 years younger,
11: Do nothing.
8: It's a starter, Walt.
5: Oh, hell.
11: Looks like we both stay.
8: I can probably get a rebuild in town. I gotta go in anyway to pick up a case of soda.
5: Mail this letter while you're there, will you?
8: Have we got enough gas in the tanks for me to fill up the truck?
5: How much we pumped today?
8: About 25 gallons.
5: I don't know. We'll have to shut down till Scott comes again.
8: Well, I'll take half a tank and see what I can get in town.
5: Now, Jimmy, don't forget to mail that letter for the insurance.
8: All right.
7: Dickie, I'm scared. What if we're caught?
11: Who's going to catch us? Jimmy's staying in town, and the old man's been asleep for hours.
7: Won't there be an explosion?
11: Don't be stupid. That's what the old man's been crying about. The only gas around here is in this can. We'll just have a nice little fire. He gets the insurance money, and his loving daughter gets her share of the payoff. If the insurance people ask where we were, I got friends in Reno who'll say we were there. We did leave this place 2 days ago.
7: I love you, Dickie. Tell me you love me.
11: I love you. Now get ready. There. Start the car. Now, let's stay and watch. I love a good fire.
7: Well, can't we go? It makes me sad. This used to be my home.
11: Hey, there's a car coming. It's pulling off the highway. Let's beat it. Keep the lights off. Step on it.
7: You think he saw it?
11: Just drive. We can maybe get...
7: Why didn't you let me go back? Why? Oh, God, he's dead.
11: Shut up. I'm trying to think.
7: Daddy's dead. Oh, God, we killed him. Oh, God.
11: There was nothing we could have done. The story in the paper says he was killed in the explosion.
7: You said there wasn't going to be any explosion. You lied.
11: Get off my back. It shouldn't have blown up.
7: Well, let's go back. Give ourselves up. We can explain.
11: Explain what? That we only started the fire to collect the insurance money? Get something through that stupid head of yours. The police are looking for us, and they ain't interested in finding a couple of firebugs. We're wanted for murder.

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0: Hey, Wayne.
1: Hold it right there, Dick.
0: Wayne? What are you doing with that shotgun?
1: Been reading the papers. You people are wanted by the law, and so am I. How do I know they didn't follow you here, and how do I know you didn't make a deal with them?
0: Wayne, I wouldn't do that. You know me.
1: Now get that car out of sight. Meet me inside the house.
0: And that's the way it really happened. I swear it.
1: Funny, that's not the way I heard it over the radio.
0: What did they say?
1: They had a taped interview with a witness, Jimmy something, Jimmy Day.
0: What did he say?
1: That you planned the whole thing? Said he overheard you talking about blowing up the gas station and the old man with it.
2: That's a lie. We never said that.
1: Well, too bad you were seen. They opened the old man's will today. Looks like you got aced out of some bucks.
0: How can that be? The old crock was broke.
2: We never said anything about killing Daddy, never.
1: Yeah, well, it seems one of the big oil companies wanted to buy that land.
0: What?
1: Well, hell, he was sitting on top of a whole field of raw crude.
2: Daddy never said anything about that.
1: The will says that Jimmy gets the motel and the station, or what's left of them. Looks like he gets it all now.
0: The hell he does.
1: Well, you can't stop him.
0: Oh, no? You still running hot cars?
1: Hey, you're not thinking about going back there, are you?
0: I'm not thinking. I'm going.
2: First you say we run, then we come back in a stolen car. We'll be caught for sure.
0: Shut up.
2: No, I can't take this anymore.
0: All right, get out.
2: You don't mean that.
0: I'm waiting. Go on, walk. See how far you get.
2: Oh, Dick, I'm sorry. I was only kidding.
0: Well, I'm not.
2: Well, no, Dick,

0: got company. Could be the cops. Over behind where the motel was. Hurry! Sorry, we're closed. There's a station in town that... You!
1: Hiya, Jimmy.
0: Well, how did you... Well, where...
1: You ask a lot of questions for a guy with all the answers.
0: Hey, now, wait a minute.
1: Shut up. You're a mind reader. You must know this gun is loaded.
0: Oh, now, Dick, take it easy.
1: Why did you lie, Jimmy? You had a good thing going. The motel and the station would have been yours. But you had to get greedy.
0: No, wait.
1: I'm not going to shoot you, Jimmy. I just want you to stand between me and your partner. Just in case he's pointing a gun this way. That's it. Now, hold it right there. Now, I got a few questions, and you're going to give me some answers. You see? Because I got nothing to lose. You got all that oil company's money to think about.
0: Well, Walt didn't know about the bid from the oil company. He just got the rotten end of the deal.
1: But you knew. You were the mailboy. Always taking letters into town. I never saw you bring any back.
0: But I didn't kill him. I didn't have any reason to.
1: What were you doing out here that night, Jimmy? You didn't come to warn the old man like you told the police. You had no idea we were even around. All of that talk about hearing us planning to kill him was a lie, wasn't it? Wasn't it?
0: Yes.
1: And you better tell me now the real reason for you showing up. You got 5 seconds.
2: We were going to transfer the gas, that's all.
1: What gas?
2: In the storage tank. When I saw the fire, I tried to wake up Walt, but it was too late.
1: You knew it was going to blow, so you didn't get too close. I wondered why you didn't go up with it. You mean the old man knew there was gas here all the time?
2: No, nobody knew.
1: You knew?
2: Yes.
1: And who else? Stand up straight. I wouldn't want to get hit by a stray bullet. You can come out now, friend.
0: Scott, don't shoot!
3: We were storing the gas here and selling it on the black market. I didn't want Walt to die. He was my friend.
1: You just killed your partner, friend.
4: I'll kill you, too!
1: Hold on! Maybe we can make a deal.
4: No deal! No one suspects me. With you out of the way, no one ever will.
1: What happened here?
5: Oh,
6: well, there's your killer. I think I got him. He went nuts, I guess. He just started shooting. Shot Jimmy in the back. He's over there, too.
1: You wouldn't mind coming down to headquarters and filling out a few forms. Legal procedure, you know.
6: Oh, yeah, sure, I understand.
5: Oh, honey, I love you. I love you.
1: I don't see why we can't do it right here. Just a couple of questions. Your name?
6: Scott Garver.
1: Age?
6: 44.
1: Occupation?
6: I drive a fuel rig.
1: Employer?
6: I work for the oil company.
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0: ABC. I suppose it's sensible to think that by the year 4000, when the colonization of the planet Mars is a fact, the folks up there won't be too much different than we are today, only perhaps wiser. And so our tale is the story of Matt Morrow, editor of the successful telepaper, the Mar News, and of what happened after the strange little man walked into his office.
1: I don't know how the little man got into my office in the first. One minute I was alone at my desk in Mar News, just finishing up a conversation with the Earth at 50 million miles of space. And the next minute, there he was. He was not only little, he was incongruous. Now, in the year 4000, everyone on Mars wore streamlined clothes spun out of silicon and fabricoid aluminum, but not him. He wore a shiny blue serge suit, and on his head was a straw hat, the kind that went out of style back on Earth hundreds of years ago. He was little, he was incongruous, and he was frightened.
2: Mr. Morrow, my name is Winter. Professor Ablewood. I must speak to you before...
1: How'd you get in here?
2: Oh, on my feet. Pedal pusher. I'm being chased.
1: And where did you get that hat?
2: From my grandfather. This hat carries my hearing aid.
1: The what?
2: My hearing aid. Inside the hat. But please, Mr. Morrow, I arrived on yesterday's rocket from Earth. Special 10-day tour and all that. I'm extremely agitated, Mr. Morrow. Do you realize what's going on across Mars? At the trinutrium minefield near the cliffs of Carnac?
1: Oh, mister, not you, too.
2: Eh?
1: I've just finished talking to Earth. You people down there are full of unfounded rumors about Mars wobbling in its orbit.
2: Sir, they're not rumors, I assure you.
1: Now, look,
2: Winter, Professor Abel Winter, formerly Professor of Metallurgy at the Massachusetts Institute of Technology. No, Mr. Morrow, you really must listen to me. I don't have much time.
1: There's nothing to be frightened about.
2: Oh, there is. There is indeed. This planet Mars is... Well, very strange to begin with. Purple eyes, yellow plants with green... Well, as I was saying, Mr. Morrow, I want you to examine my wristwatch.
1: What?
2: My wristwatch, Mr. Morrow. Really, it's of vital importance. Now let me get it off my wrist. The clasp is hard to manage.
1: Oh, excuse me. Someone viewing me. Mar News, Morrow here. Oh, Gwen, hello.
3: Matt, I hate to call it your office.
1: Forget it, honey. What's the wife for if you can't annoy her husband? Anytime at all. Hey, that's quite an outfit you're wearing.
3: You mean this?
1: Yeah. I like the way it brings out, turn around, Gwen. Let's have a good look.
3: Like this?
1: You weren't wearing that when I left the house this morning. Otherwise, I'd have stayed.
3: Flattered. But I'm so glad you like it. I know it isn't quite what they'd approve of on Earth.
1: On Earth, they're behind the times. This is Mars. Look, honey, I'm busy. What's on your mind?
3: Matt, have you seen my wedding ring?
1: Your wedding ring?
3: I've looked everywhere. And you know how expensive a trinutrium ring is? Much more expensive than gold. There's nothing of a sentimental value.
1: Oh, it'll turn up, honey. Don't look so worried.
3: Well, I can't help it. I could cry.
1: Well, I'll be home in half an hour. It must be around someplace.
3: But, Matt, I've searched it. Oh.
1: What's the matter? What are you staring at me for?
3: I'm not at you, Matt. Behind you.
1: I turned around. The little man with the straw hat was gone. Slipped away while I talked to Gwen. But he'd left his wristwatch. Not on top of my desk. Not on top of anything. The watch was suspended, floating in midair.
3: Tired, Nora?
1: Well, I'm glad I'm home.
3: You didn't find him?
1: Professor Rinker?
3: Mm-hmm.
1: No. And I searched for 3 hours, hand running. I even checked with Planet Security Police.
3: Was he really a professor, darling?
1: He said so. Why?
3: He reminded me of that character in Love and Live.
1: Still listening to those Earth soap operas?
3: I really enjoy them. But, Matt, I caught a glimpse of him in the viewscope as we started talking. Such a queer little man.
1: A frightened little man.
3: Well, I couldn't help thinking it might be some kind of hoax.
1: Honey.
3: Hmm?
1: I've still got his watch. And look, it still floats in the air.
3: That's what I mean. These days, magicians know all sorts of wonderful tricks. They use atomic energy and physics. Well, I remember 15 years ago back on Earth, even before I married you, even then we used to... Matt, my wedding ring.
1: What? You found it?
3: Oh, no, no, it's still missing. But I mean, your friend's wristwatch, it's made of the same metal.
1: Trinutrium?
3: It is, Matt. Now, look at the color. Bright green.
1: Oh, it's probably imitation.
3: Oh, you men. Does it only take a woman to recognize precious metal? Darling, it's trinutrium.
1: Let me see that. Yeah, I guess it is. You know, he was frightened, Gwen. He wanted to talk before it was too late.
3: Too late for what?
1: The trinutrium mines, he said. The cliffs of Karnak. A little man with a hearing aid and a straw hat. Oh, no, it's nonsense. Nothing wrong out there. Like those rumors coming from Earth that Mars is wobbling on its axis. This planet is as stable as the law of gravity and science can make it. We've even stabilized the atmosphere. Must be the planet police calling me back. Hello, Giovanni.
4: Hello, Matt. Hello, Mrs. Morrow.
3: Hi.
4: Nice to see you. I haven't run across you since the interplanetary fashion show.
3: Oh, yes, that's right.
1: All right, Giovanni. Get to it.
4: Well, now, that's no way to talk to the men who keep the peace on the planet.
1: Who pays the taxes that pay your salary? No. What about Professor Rinker?
4: Okay. Well, we checked all over, Matt, last seen about an hour ago.
1: Where?
4: City Spaceport.
1: He took a rocket?
4: I don't know. According to reports, he was talking with Dave Sedgwick.
1: Sedgwick, superintendent of the Trinutrium minefield.
4: At the Karnak Cliffs, the same, yeah. What's up, Morrow? We're the police, you know.
1: Nothing, Giovanni. Not a thing. Thanks. Thanks very much.
4: A pleasure. See you again, Mrs. Morrow.
3: Matt, you shouldn't have.
1: Shouldn't have what, honey?
3: Told Giovanni it wasn't important. How do you know it isn't?
1: Well, I don't want to make a fool of myself if it turns out to be a false alarm. And on the other hand, if it is a story, a real story...
3: Oh, Scoop Morrow, the demon reporter. And you don't have to tell me. I can read your mind. You're going out to Karnak.
1: You bet I am. Is the jet boat energized?
3: I had a buzz this morning. I'm going with you, Matt.
1: Now, Gwen.
3: Or let's... shall I call Giovanni back?
1: Okay. You win. 2,000 miles. We ought to make that in a couple of hours. Gwen handled the controls and I watched. We left Lingin City behind. We crossed the Mare Deserta with the two Martian moons putting twin shadows on the sand below us. We crossed the full ice cap. We came to the cliffs of Karnak, 15,000 feet high and black as interstellar space.
3: Anything, Matt?
1: No, not a sign.
3: Where's the trinutrium digger?
1: Off to the left. You see the buildings up against the base of the cliff?
3: Well, I can land right beside them, Matt.
1: Not too close.
3: Why not?
1: I want you to stay with the jet, Gwen. You'll be safer. Land on the far side of that lava bed.
3: Why can't I go along with you?
1: If Sedgwick's around, I want to talk to him alone.
5: You're a news hound. The middle of the night, and you come halfway around Mars just to ask me that. You could have spoken to me on the view scope, Ma.
1: I didn't think of that, Sedgwick.
5: Yeah, have a cigar. Imported all the way from Earth.
1: No, thanks.